0: operations team there, and they were going door to door doing wellness checks, making sure everyone was okay.
1: Provincial officials aren't providing a timeline for when roadways could be repaired, but say crews will be working around the clock. Meantime, Environment Canada is warning about more rain in the forecast for parts of Cape Breton. Josh Hoffman, CBC News, Halifax.
2: And that is The World This Hour. 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
3: Now a look at the weather from Environment Canada for Southern Ontario. Clear skies with fog patches developing between Windsor and London overnight, and lows around 10 to 13 degrees. For tomorrow, Tuesday, sunny again in the southwest. Windsor will be warm with a high near 30. London sunny with a high of 27 on Tuesday. Near Georgian Bay, increasing cloudiness except for Barrie and Orillia, which will be clear overnight. Sunny with some cloudiness for those areas on Tuesday. Temperatures will be in the mid-20s, but feeling warmer with the Humidex.
2: 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I'm Nala Ayed.
4: This is Godfrey Talbot speaking from Rome.
2: On June 5th, 1944, BBC correspondent Godfrey Talbot stood in Rome's Piazza Venezia, staring up at the famous balcony where Benito Mussolini had just 1 year prior delivered the last of many fiery speeches to the masses below.
4: At this moment, the windows of the balcony of the Palazzo Venezia, from which Mussolini was to make his speeches, the windows have been opened, and has come out onto the balcony, not Mussolini, but three Allied soldiers with their steel helmets on and their rifles in their hands. Beside them, two of the Italian people, and those four are standing there, and they're waving the Italian and the Allied flags. A vastly different scene from the ones which that balcony has staged in the past.
2: Vastly different from the scene almost exactly 4 years earlier, on June 10th, 1940, when Mussolini saluted his fascist followers and declared war on the Allies from that very spot.
5: Il tuo coraggio! Il tuo valore!
2: These scenes may sound like the vestiges of a bygone era, but in the 21st century, authoritarians and would-be authoritarians are once again reshaping our world.
6: We're now living in our own age where information is contested, where truth is contested, and I think it's really incumbent on us as democratic citizens to challenge the myths that are erected around political movements and call them out.
2: Scholars have, over time, laid out a series of stages that tend to characterize the rise of an authoritarian regime. But what new tools might we gain to combat them by examining the stages of their collapse? That is the question at the heart of our series, How to Defeat Authoritarianism.
7: Fascism can be defeated if you see the signs.
2: We recorded the series in July 2026 at the Stratford Festival in Ontario during a week of events hosted by Ideas.
8: It is my pleasure to introduce our moderator today. Please join me in giving a warm welcome to Nala Ayed.
2: Thank you. In upcoming episodes, we'll examine the rise and fall of four pivotal authoritarian regimes from recent history and then bring those lessons into a final discussion about authoritarianism today. To start off the series, we ask what we can learn from Benito Mussolini's Italy. The first panelist you'll hear is Joshua Arthurs from the Faculty of Information and the Department of Italian, Spanish, Portuguese, and Latin American Studies at the University of Toronto. I want to start kind of with an image or an idea or a moment at which Mussolini's fall became actually possible, that it became possible to imagine.
6: The image that immediately came to mind for me is one that I encountered in the research for my upcoming book. which involves a large rally in Piazza Venezia.

0: in central Rome. This is the great square that Mussolini had his iconic balcony over, that was the scene of so many important speeches and spectacles for the fascist regime. And I found in the archives a report from a political informant stationed in the crowd. And this informant describes how people in the crowd found a prophylactic, a condom, which they then inflated and played around with like a big beach ball and whacked around the crowd. And the informant described with horror that it eventually sailed up into the window of Mussolini's offices.
1: Wow.
0: And that the guests must have been horrified inside. And so I think this is a powerful moment. This occurred in May 1943, only a couple of months before the fall of Mussolini. But I think it's a really powerful image for how this spectacle and the cult of personality around Mussolini, that spell had been broken, that the crowd was no longer just chanting his name, but was engaging in acts of comedy and play at that moment.
1: What a powerful moment, and one that we'll never unsee, I think, in my mind. We'll discuss that in a bit more detail shortly when we hear the others. Aitana, what comes to mind for you when you think about what the first cracks that appeared that suggested that authoritarianism could be defeated in Mussolini's Italy?
2: For me, it's March 1943, when there were big strikes in Turin, and then they moved to Milan in the Fiat factories.
1: Aitana Ghia is an associate professor of history at York University in Toronto.
2: And for me, that's the moment where 100,000 people are brave enough to walk out of their jobs, brave enough to defy Mussolini in the middle of war effort that is not going well. And at that moment, I think it's when collectively Italians felt that they were strong enough to show those cracks. Mm-hmm. Beforehand, it had been kind of like the resistance had been taking different forms. But at that moment is when you see that maybe the end is close. And it was close. And the thing is that by this time, the regime was very married to this idea of we are a warmongering project, nation. Mm-hmm. And in that sense, not having military victories really hurt the regime's prestige and the regime's ability to sustain itself.
1: People on the streets, no more powerful image, really, when we think about challenging authoritarian regimes. Robert, what comes to mind for you?
3: Well, a couple of thoughts, but I would begin by saying that Mussolini's fall was always imaginable, and it was always imagined.
1: Robert Ventresca is president of King's University College at Western University and a historian of 20th century Europe.
3: There's a long gap between imagining the fall of a regime and the conditions being created for that to actually happen. I'd also, just a bit of context, Mussolini falls twice. Right. Mussolini is removed from power in 1943 by the king, arrested. Eventually, then he's freed and set up as head of a puppet government by the Germans in the north. And then, of course, he's executed and in April of 1945.
1: And now the panel's over. Yeah. Yeah. We are going to discuss that in more detail,
3: yeah.
1: Absolutely.
3: Yeah. But. So for me, the moment is 1935, and it's the invasion of Ethiopia. And it's not really a dramatic moment, actually. It's something subtle. And it speaks to the cracks in the facade, if you will, in particular in the relationship between the Mussolini regime and the Catholic Church. The invasion of Ethiopia doesn't provoke a rupture, but it was a moment at which the radicalization of the fascist project began to really test the limits of the accommodation, at least privately at first and then more publicly. And so it's a subtle moment. It's not a dramatic moment, but again, it's a moment when you begin to see the incompatibilities.
1: I want to stay with you, Robert, if we can, and talk about, before we get to the dismantling of the regime, I'd like to kind of get a better understanding of how it was first actually entrenched. And so when it comes to Italy in the lead up of Mussolini's rise, what do we learn about what makes authoritarianism actually take root?
3: My mind immediately goes to what I would describe as sort of the two faces of fascism that you see in 1919, 1920. There is, let's call it, the origins of the movement, the first stage of fascism, the black shirts, right? They are paramilitary fighting squads by name, the Fasci di Combattimento. They are, however, in that early stage, small. They are violent, but they don't have a huge following. And an interesting data point that I think is very revealing, the fascists sort of present themselves in an election in 1919 as the Fasci di Combattimento, and they gain absolutely no political traction whatsoever. I don't think they got

0: a single seat in those elections in 1919. But Mussolini, also shrewd and pragmatic, assumes a parliamentary face, if you will. And we see pictures of him wearing black shirts and at the same time suits with top hats. The parliamentary face was the actual constitution of a fascist party. And when that fascist party presents itself in 1921 in the heart of a coalition with the establishment political parties, it gains seats. It gains, I think, about 35 seats. Mm-hmm. It's still not a large political party, but in the span of 2 years, you have a paramilitary movement very much from the streets. But now you've got the regime entering the political system, right, which brings legitimacy and now a parliamentary presence. And that is going to take some time. But not coincidentally, by 1922, Mussolini becomes a viable alternative in the eyes of the king.
1: Where does that sit? Maybe I'll ask Joshua with this. Where does that stage sit in kind of this idea that fascist regimes have a developmental process? Where does what Robert talked about kind of fit on
2: right.
1: that?
2: Right, and not all fascist movements do make it into that stage.
1: Yeah.
2: There need to be certain kinds of preconditions, and there very much were in Italy. Italy, as with the rest of Europe, was traumatized by the First World War, was economically devastated. There was political disorder, particularly in the wake of the Russian Revolution. There were leftist insurgencies that were not nearly as coordinated and powerful as they had been in Russia. But this certainly created a climate of anxiety and fear, particularly for sort of respectable middle-class Italians. And so the terrain was very favorable. You had political elites that Robert referenced who lost control of the situation and who saw in the fascists a mass movement that they could harness that seemed to be growing in popular support. And so the entry point is through constitutional means, through elections, through alliances with traditional conservative parties, and then an increasingly aggressive colonization of the state and institutions.
1: Aitana, maybe you can pick up from there and kind of explain this idea. What are those stages that regimes go through or governments go through to achieve fascist status?
3: So the three of us find very useful Robert Paxton's book, The Anatomy of Fascism. And Robert Paxton is a historian at Columbia. He proposes to look at fascism not as a concept static, but as a dynamic process. So the first stage would be the creation of the fascist movement. In this case, we need to look at what conditions allow Mussolini to create the fascist party. So I'm glad that Joshua mentioned World War I and the Russian Revolution, because without those two events, we don't understand the creation of fascism. So the list is the creation of the movement, 1919, and then the movement taking root, which happens in Italy in 1919, 1920. Those are the 2 years that they are called the red years, because there's a lot of upheaval on the left. So fascism is a violent movement against the left. And that's when it takes root, because their violence is useful against a powerful left. Then we have the seizure of power, which is not violent. It's not as violent as the previous area, and it is by the elites co-opting or thinking that they are co-opting Mussolini. Then we have the regime as a ruling fascist regime from 1922 to 1945. And then within that ruling, there's a period that Paxton argues that the fascist regime can do two things. One, radicalize itself and go into expansionism, which means war. That's why it's in the 1930s when radicalization happens in Italy.
1: Yes.
3: And then the other possibility would be entropy. So instead of becoming a radical fascist movement, it becomes more like a military dictatorship. Okay. So that would be the cycle of fascism. Mm-hmm. And I'll stop there.
1: No, it's wonderful. It's so hard. We ask such big questions and then we say in 30 seconds or less. But I want to actually say with you, Aitana, just very quickly, Mussolini famously came to power in 1922 in what many of us know as the March on Rome. What does that moment in particular teach us about how authoritarians gain power?
3: Well, it teaches us, so the March on Rome is this idea that different fascist squadristi columns march on Rome and bring Mussolini to power. And it's a total myth. I mean, there were five columns. Most of them were stopped by police. 9,000 or so black shirts did arrive in Rome. They were hungry. They were wet. They were demoralized. They could have easily have been stopped by regular police or army units. had the king decided

0: that was what needed to be done. Mm. But he didn't. So instead of using like a martial law decree to get rid of the Squadristi, the king invited Mussolini to become prime minister. So the myth of the March of Rome is that the fascists took power on their own. Mm. And the reality is that they were invited by traditional elites to gain a prominent position in power. It's important because the fascists themselves, of course, they want to make themselves look important. But it's also important because the other elites that opened the door for them, they really want to remove their guilt. So after 1945, everybody was happy with the myth of the March of Rome. The fascists because made them look good, and the elites because kind of like make them look like we couldn't do anything about it. But that is actually not true.
1: Robert, you're smiling in recognition.
2: Yeah, for sure. I mean, it's such a great summary of such a complex process. I think two things just to build on that. The importance of the March on Rome. I mean, there was, again, we should not underestimate the extent to which there is fascist violence on the streets and even in the countryside, especially in parts of the north, which is a phenomenon, but it's part of what is drawing the reaction of industrialists and the churches, as well as political establishment. But it also, I think, underscores the importance of spectacle, because what Mussolini has in the March on Rome is a story. Right, a story of the dramatic revolutionary, because we are reminded, and there were always these debates about fascism as having revolutionary origins. It's at its origins, in its founding, it was a revolutionary, sort of revolutionary impulses, right? A kind of national revolution, remaking Italy. So spectacle is important. The myth, it may be myth, but it's powerful. There's both a practical and a symbolic value to that.
1: Such a wonderful point, the power of story. Joshua, one last point from you is the importance of the personality of that who leads. We've sort of alluded to some of this as we've talked to Mussolini's character. Could you speak to how his particular qualities actually also helped entrench his rule?
3: There, I think we can talk on the one hand about Mussolini the man, and then Mussolini the myth. Mussolini the man, there is no question, he was obsessive and genuinely engaged in the minutiae of government. He was also really important politically in managing this big fractious coalition of the fascist regime, that it did include traditional conservatives and Catholics. It also included more radical elements, and Mussolini was the one, the glue who held it all together. But I think for the endurance of the regime, it's really Mussolini, the myth, that is far more powerful. That in many ways, Italians come to identify more with Mussolini than with fascism. He is presented as a family man. He's also seen as a very masculine figure to aspire to. And he's seen as the embodiment of the regime itself, that he's always working for us. So that identification with Mussolini is really kind of the oxygen that keeps the whole thing running.
1: I'd like to move on next to how that experience of living under such a regime played out. But I want to stay with you for one moment, Joshua Moore, and ask you whether there were any moments early in Mussolini's rule when it seemed that he could have been defeated or diverted from where he was heading, and the full transition kind of to authoritarianism could have been prevented. Was there something like that?
3: Right. There, and those critical moments actually end up cementing his dictatorial powers. So the most salient of these is the murder of Giacomo Matteotti, who was the leader of the Socialist Party and one of the few remaining in parliament vocal critics of fascism. There's also some evidence that he had incriminating documents about Mussolini's engagement in various corruption schemes and all kinds of fascist crimes. Anyway, he, in 1925, he is abducted, actually in 1924, he's abducted off the streets of Rome, and there's a huge outcry. Mussolini's opponents say, well, it's clearly the fascists. At first, Mussolini says, I don't know anything about this. And this comes to a head where essentially everyone is going to pull the plug on Mussolini. All of his coalition partners are going to desert him. And he gives this famous speech at the beginning of 1925, essentially saying, maybe my guys did it, maybe they didn't. What are you going to do about it? There's only one person here who can solve this situation, who is able to bring order here. Are you going to let the left take care of this? Right? So all of the

0: those conservative politicians and the king himself fall back in line. At that point, they give him all of the reins of power. Immediately, there are laws passed to make the fascist party the only legal party in Italy, that now have all these constraints on the press and so on. So it's that very moment of crisis where if people had pulled the plug, I think we would be having a different conversation. It's that moment where the dictatorship really begins.
1: And so living under that kind of regime, Aitana, what would be the primary means Mussolini used to control people in Italy?
2: Well, once you are the only party, you've also kind of like eliminated all possibility of opposition, not just in parliament, which nominally still exists, but there's no trade unions. There's no kind of like alternative societies. Problem is, there's another big important institution. The Catholic Church has parishes, has youth organizations, has all of these kind of like alternative ways of socializing that the fascists cannot

0: for one's sense of self, even. Yeah. If you worked in a factory, you took the long way around to go for your smoke break. You told jokes in private. There have been studies about working class communities under fascism that always considered themselves Reds, that they maintained a sense of a working class identity that was tied to the communist movement, the socialist movement, and stories that people were hiding red flags under their beds or circulating homespun leaflets. Those were small and rare, but they give a sense that people's identities were still very much rooted to locality, to family, to class, to the church, and not necessarily to the grand macroscopic identity that the regime was foisting on them.
1: Aitana, maybe you can pick up from there, just at the level of even families and local communities.
2: So imagine if you have kids, right? Mm-hmm. And are you going to send them to the fascist, the youth group? Or if you don't send them, then it marks them as kind of like being anti-fascist, and you don't want to endanger them. So regardless of your religion, regardless of your position, maybe you would send them to the Catholic group instead, because that would be kind of like an alternative venue. And you're not going to say it, but you are going to create spaces where you feel comfortable. Of course, you keep the jokes for the private domain, because you never know if someone's spying on you. So there's a going back into the domesticity. Mm-hmm. It's kind of like for Spain, when people think about the Francoist regime, they think that it's kind of like a long winter where people just retreated home and they weren't able to connect with others. And that's kind of like how it feels, that you just need to protect your private sphere.
1: Yeah. Going back to that list of stages that fascist regimes kind of unfold, the fourth stage of fascism is using power to dominate institutions. And I would like to come to you, Robert, to talk about the role of churches, just how social institutions like the church navigate this period.
3: Yeah. The first thing I would observe is that, you know, we tend to think of the church as a monolithic institution, and of course it's not. So often when we're talking about the church, we're really referring to the Vatican. But then there are also the associational social dimensions of that community. It's a faith community. They're voluntary associations. The question about how the regime and how the church navigate that relationship, I mean, some scholars have described it as an alliance, which I think goes too far. There is an affinity on many fundamental points, like demographic policy, family life. But to Aitana's point, if you are in fascist Italy, if you have an option to join the Catholic youth, the university student group in particular is one notable example. There was a real struggle over the control of Italian university organizations. This actually becomes one of those moments of rupture, because it leads the Pope to publicly criticize and denounce the regime's attempt to control youth organizations at university. The net result of it is it was a compromise. Mm. These organizations could survive as separate entities, separate from the fascist organizations, but it's a compromise with a cost. And the cost is that those religious organizations are supposed to just focus on religious matters, matters of everyday faith. In other words, avoid politics. Now, in effect, what happened for many members of those organizations is a kind of inner exile. And while they're not overtly publicly anti-fascist, they nurture spaces quietly, privately, and not surprisingly, some of the future anti-fascist leadership will come from those youth circles.
4: And the future of that anti-fascist leadership may well hold lessons for our own time. That was the first half of a panel about the rise of fascism in Italy under Benito Mussolini. It's the first in a five-part series called How to Defeat Authoritarianism, recorded in July at the 2026 Stratford Festival in Ontario. This is Ideas. I'm Nala Ayed. The advancement of an authoritarian regime, like the fanning of a flame, requires oxygen.
3: What Mussolini has in the March on Rome is a story. It may be myth, but it's powerful.
0: He's seen as the embodiment of the regime itself. That identification with Mussolini is really the oxygen that keeps the whole thing running.
4: And yet, as history can attest, that oxygen, that

0: fuel can be diluted over time.
1: Mussolini also had to contend with other institutions and other sources of power. Any movement can fail at any stage.
0: I asked each of our panelists at our roundtable on Italian fascism for their view on the conditions that made the dismantling of Mussolini's regime possible, beginning with Robert Ventresca of York University. Keeping in mind, of course, that each situation is unique, what is one thing you believe is indispensable to the beginning of a dismantling of an authoritarian regime?
2: Well, in the case of Mussolini, defeat in war, or the start of the defeat in war, there is a domestic Italian anti-fascist resistance and an armed resistance, and there's a protest that begins in 1943. But at the end of the day, in 1943, when Mussolini is exited from government, Allied forces have started to arrive in Italian soil. And then German forces arrive in the other part of Italy. Italy really is sort of three Italies, is often described after 1943. Mm-hmm. And this is why for some scholars, 1935, the beginning of the radicalization in the invasion of Ethiopia, on the surface, the regime is at the height of its popularity and power. But in fact, it begins to now draw itself closer to the German Nazi war orbit and isolating itself from other forces, and begins to suffer over time a series of defeats.
0: But what is at play there? Like, what is the process? Is it that they look weak to their own people, or is it that just de facto become weaker as an institution?
2: Well, I think to some extent it reveals the extent to which even military, his own military belief in the fascist project, so to speak, was thin or contested, obviously. Mm-hmm. That's a point of debate and research. But at the very least, I think it shows doubt, basic doubt in institutions and in powerful institutions that any regime needs in order to survive.
0: Yeah.
2: The police, the military, if they're doubting the project, which looked as if it were moving in a certain direction, but it's actually moving in the opposite direction and is now inviting the invasion, occupation, hunger, dislocation that starts to happen. And it's just a reminder that that's largely driven by external forces at that point.
3: Can I just add to that very quickly?
0: Yes. Joshua Arthurs from the University of Toronto.
4: People felt this close to home. Italy was bombed as early as 1940 by the Allies. Rationing was imposed and there were severe shortages in many occasions. People were sending their sons off to North Africa, to East Africa, to the Soviet Union.
0: Demoralizing.
4: And they weren't coming back.
0: Yeah.
4: So war really brought home on a visceral, experiential level what fascism was all about to people.
0: Yeah. Aitana, what is one precondition in your mind without which it would be impossible to escape the grip of authoritarianism?
1: So,
0: Aitana Ghia of York University.
1: Mussolini, since the invasion of Ethiopia and then supporting Franco in Spain and then becoming part of the Axis and then joining the Pact of Steel and then joining World War II, the whole idea was to resurrect an Italian empire. It is showing the greatness of the fascist man. And once you've built that and Mussolini make himself like the head of the Ministry of War, the Navy and everything, he's personally responsible for how the war effort is going. Ethiopia went reasonably well for the fascists, albeit it took longer than expected. In Spain, they had their first defeat. The thing is that those news didn't make it back to Italy, so it was not a first crack. And then Mussolini kind of like sent even more troops, even more war material in order to really show the power of the Italian army. But the Italian army was having problems all along. Mm-hmm. It had to be bailed out by the Nazis and that delayed Operation Barbarossa. So defeat, when you've said that you are building an empire and maintaining it, there's no way for the fascists to get out of it. So for me, I think the war weariness could have lasted longer had they been reasonably winning or performing. But under conditions of humiliating defeats, they couldn't just keep going.
0: Robert, do you want to add something?
2: Yeah, no, I think defeat, I think the point that then the myth is dispelled, right, on a daily level. But I just think also practically, tactically, right, there is a drain on resources. You begin to see some of the economic as well as social costs of war and the inability to sustain that over time. The only thing I would also add is it reminds us of that fifth stage about radicalization, right? It is radicalization. I think

0: the fascists have those radical pretensions. Mm-hmm. But some have argued Italy doesn't actually achieve that fifth stage fully, perhaps largely because of the defeat it begins to experience in war.
1: In 1943, Joshua, the fascist Grand Council voted to remove Mussolini from power and hand rule back to the king. How did his former allies turn against him? What was the process there?
2: It was, as much as anything else, a kind of self-preservation instinct. So, as Robert mentioned, the Allies had already landed in Sicily, essentially had taken over much of Sicily and were moving towards the mainland. And the fascist inner circle tried to make the calculus that if they could somehow jettison Mussolini, then they could somehow steer Italy out of the war without having to suffer any consequences themselves. That they could pin the defeat on him, that hopefully both the Germans and the Allies would just leave Italy alone. And that maybe one of them could even come to power in some kind of moderated fascist regime. Yeah. That was never going to happen, and it didn't happen.
1: In modern parlance, that would be like a decapitation.
2: Yes.
1: A regime. Yeah.
2: Exactly. Yeah. But even then, what they did was essentially a vote of non-confidence. And then it took the king of Italy to formally remove Mussolini as head of state, now that he saw essentially that his allies had deserted him.
1: And yet, that was not the end of Mussolini.
2: No.
1: It was two more years before it really was the end of Mussolini. How did he come back? How did he re-entrench his power, given everything we've just talked about?
2: So he's removed from power, and there is a 45-day period where essentially people are trying to figure out what is happening next. There are anti-fascists coming out of the woodwork, and there are fascist loyalists who've not given up on Mussolini. Mm-hmm. The Germans are essentially plotting for what comes next. And the Italian government is trying to exit the war through some kind of armistice. On September 8th, 1943, they announce an armistice with the Allies. At that moment, the Germans, who've already been trickling down into Italy, seize most of the country and find Mussolini, who's been imprisoned in a kind of ski lodge up in the mountains. And there's this daring prison raid, and they break him out, and they install him as their puppet in the regions of northern Italy that are under German control. At that point, Mussolini really is a broken man. He is a figurehead for the Nazi occupation. He commands the loyalties of the hardcore fascists who never abandoned him. They do horrific things. They commit vicious crimes against civilian populations. This is the moment where the Holocaust in Italy essentially ramps up, where the fascist loyalists assist the Germans in rounding up Italian Jews and sending them off to camps. So it is a really brutal period, 1943 to 1945, what Italians now call the Civil War. And Mussolini is essentially there to give a local face to the German occupation.
1: I'm curious how the resistance evolved in that period. What kind of resistance was even possible given the circumstances that Joshua just outlined? Robert, do you have an idea?
0: Yeah, my mind immediately goes to, again, two faces of the resistance. There is armed resistance, right? There are armed resistance and a fairly well-organized armed resistance of various factions. I think probably the most militant and the most successful and the most organized were communist and socialist partisan movements. There were also Catholic and other groups who conducted and organized an armed resistance. But there was also, by 1943-44, a political layer to that. And there were six prominent fascist parties that came together, can be called the Committee for National Liberation, but effectively begin to sort of coordinate and organize both the activities of the resistance, cooperation with Allied command where possible, and then they begin to start to think about governing. Right? The war is not yet over. But they begin to organize and they begin to imagine the political reality to come. But that's already in 1944. Mm-hmm. And so it's both armed resistance and coordination of an armed resistance, but it's also beginning to think about the political order to come, which was to be led by Italians.
1: I'm really curious about that process of what it is that allows people's imaginations to be altered in thinking about a fascist regime or authoritarian regime when they see people with guns basically resisting, you know, the rule. Aitana, I'm just curious how you think armed resistance changes the way people think about this regime that they had, the myth of the regime that they had believed in.
3: So I think it's complicated. Mm. Because on the one hand, the myth of the regime has permeated significant parts of the society, yeah. And especially this personalization, the cult of personality built over Mussolini. So acknowledging that you were wrong on that and trying to find other loyalties is always kind of like a period of mourning. It's difficult. Mm. You always have like other alternatives, like especially the Catholic Church. And then you have these kind of like left-wing alternatives that start emerging, but people were already kind of like having sensibilities in that direction, and then they make kind of like an appearance. Yeah. But I think the armed resistance, it's very easy to romanticize it. Mm-hmm. But it was hard for the people doing it, and it was hard for the civilians, because the Nazis, when they occupied Italy, they killed 10 civilians for every Nazi that was murdered. So sometimes the resistance killed 3 Nazis in a town, then the Nazis came back and killed 30 or wow. more people from the same town that were completely civilians, innocent, that they were paying in place of the partisans. So in a sense, it's kind of like, you know, they are doing the right thing. At the same time, you are paying the consequences. So
1: huge
3: a lot
1: cost.
3: Of people wanted to be left alone from the fascists, left alone from the Nazis, left alone from the partisans, and they wanted the whole thing over. But it's not so easy. That's why I said that it was a complex answer.
1: Yeah. Yeah. Mm-hmm. We're galloping, of course, through all this history, but we do have to quickly get to the point where in 1945, Mussolini was executed by a partisan firing squad. And then he was transported to Milan and hung upside down in a public square. What is the political significance of such a graphic end, Robert?
0: Practical significance, he's gone. and gone at the hands, at least as the story was told, of Italians, right? Not an allied military right. tribunal, yeah. but Italians. In summary justice, it was done. The symbolic significance, he comes back to a square, Piazzale Loreto, origins of the movement itself. I think a year before, fascist loyalists had executed partisans. And again, it's a very macabre scene, but I think we have to tell that story. You know, the bodies of these partisans were hung up in the square of public display. So there's profound symbolic significance to returning Mussolini's body, hanging it up in the square. Mm-hmm. It's then taken down, it's desecrated, I think is the only way we could describe what happens. A lot of popular fury is the story. And again, there's also mythology, right, built up around Mussolini's end. But there's an unmistakable sense that the symbolism here is that this is the work of the Italian people, or it's an act on behalf of the Italian people who have dealt with their dictator on their own terms. The reality is more complex than that, but there is profound symbolism in that moment. But I think symbolism that has a practical consequence.
1: Sure. Mm-hmm. Yeah, and actually, I'm curious about that because one can imagine how this is kind of every authoritarian's nightmare. And we've seen more recent examples, very macabre scenes, you know, whether it's Libya or other places. And I'm curious just what effect that kind of graphic end might have on other authoritarians who are operating at the same time, leaders of that era, Hitler and et al. Joshua?
2: Well, Hitler very much said, I don't want to meet the same end as Mussolini. I don't want to be glib about this, but took matters into his own hands. This becomes a kind of visual trope of the ends of regimes, right? Whether it's, and this was the case in 1943, it was statues. They didn't get their hands on the man. So it was the symbolic remnants of the regime at that point. And then it takes till 1945 to get their hands on the man himself. And to Robert's point about this being what Italians are actually achieving, it's also a confirmation that he's really gone, right? That we have the body now. Yeah. And also that it is removing this godlike figure from his pedestal, that this is a kind of human humiliation. You know, I think about when the scenes of Saddam Hussein when he was captured. Right. Mm-hmm. And it was very important to parade around Saddam Hussein with, you know, an overgrown beard and sort of shrunken and disheveled. And I think those optics are really important for understanding how the cult of personality is dismantled.
1: Yeah. Aitana, how does that look from the rest of Europe at the time?
3: So hanging him upside down is kind of like a sign of infamy. It's a long tradition. It's not even deserving to be hanged in the proper position. Mm. And the idea, I think, not all tyrants have the same fate as Mussolini and Hitler, unfortunately. And I wish it was more of a deterrent. If you go that way, you may end up like Mussolini, but you also may end up like Franco or Pinochet.
1: Right.
3: So Francisco Franco, the dictator of Spain in 30 years, he died peacefully in bed. He decided the very day that he was going to be disconnected from a machine where he was artificially kept alive so that he could die on the November 20th, the same day that the fascist leader of Spain had died, so that he could kind of like reclaim the memory of the other person. So dying in bed means that you are not guilty. You've kind of like did your service. You are the savior of the country. And the memory of your time in office or your regime is more easily recuperated. You also kind of like decide that you are going to have this vainglorious tomb in the Valley of the Fallen, right, on top of a mountain, like an incredible basilica built with forced labor by the defeated people in the Spanish Civil War. And you are there until 2019. Yeah. So almost 50 years after you die, you still have this wonderful place where people go and do apology of dictatorship. While Mussolini didn't have even a tombstone until 1957, mm-hmm. because people didn't want to promote a place where people can gather and still be kind of like fascist. They did gather every 20th of November in that basilica. Mm-hmm. This is why Hitler doesn't have a tombstone, so that neo-Nazis don't have a place to gather. So the way a dictator dies, it also has an influence on how much they can be revived.
1: Right. Just kind of to end off here, picking up from Aitana's point, Robert, the way in which a dictator dies has a huge influence also on what unfolds afterwards, what kind of system is possible and how it could be implemented, what flavor it is. You've written a book on the first democratic election in Italy. What's it called?
0: A few years ago, From Fascism to Democracy.
1: What's a key lesson that you think that election, that first election after Mussolini holds about how to move from authoritarianism to democracy?
0: One lesson.
1: Just okay. One.
0: It's a successful transition. It's a successful democratic transition, right? Italians go to vote. There's a vote in 1946, a referendum where women in Italy vote for the very first time. That's the election that chooses the republic over the monarchy, just barely. That election chooses a constituent assembly, which writes a new constitution. That new constitution sort of gets, if you will, kicked off in 1948 with the parliamentary election. Mass mobilization, significant turnout for a country that had known decades of dictatorship and even pre-fascist history, disengagement with the political system. Now you get this real significant degree of participation. But if I had to pick one thing, I would say that there is limited reckoning with fascism. Because in some senses, yes, Mussolini's end is dramatic and final. You know, his very body is desacralized, right? The body that had been used to build up the myth of fascism. But there isn't a full reckoning with Italy's wartime record, right? There is no Italian Nuremberg.
1: Yeah.
0: There are trials of mainly German officials in Italy. There are some prominent fascists who are tried. But by and large, what there is between 1944, there's a brief purge of institutions, which just means people are removed from the judiciary and so forth. There's an amnesty that follows in 1946. So there hasn't really been, and there wasn't even in that time, a full reckoning. What there was a myth, yeah. Really two myths I'd leave you with, which is the myth of Italy as an anti-fascist nation, born of that anti-fascist coalition, that suddenly Italy was a nation of anti-fascists, which in a way is a very convenient way of forgetting the 20 years preceding. But there's also a second myth.
1: Everybody was part of the resistance.
0: We're all resistors, a nation of resistors, yep. Right? Which, of course, wasn't true. The resistance was always the work of a minority, even the armed resistance. The second part of it, it's a corollary, is the myth of Italiani brava gente, Italians are good people. We see this myth even in the story of rescue of Jews during the Holocaust, for example. In that myth, fascist crimes, domestic and global, are forgotten, underestimated. Does that hurt Italy's post-war democracy? I argue that it does. Mm-hmm. And one of its consistent issues has been, for example, trying to find a way towards stability, which is, it continues to elude.
1: It's a project that's
0: project work in progress, yeah.
1: Joshua, you were nodding. Just if you could address just how that end affects the transition to democracy.
2: I very much share Robert's take that there is this spectacular moment. There are new myths created to replace the fascist myth, and that proves to be successful. It is not eternally successful. And frankly, much of contemporary Italian politics are the result of those processes of forgetting and myth-making that the current Italian government under Giorgia Meloni is essentially the successor party to the fascist party, and that its appeal to its base is a sense of grievance that fascists had been excluded from the nation after the war. That if you say we were all anti-fascists, what happens to the true believers, to those who felt a commitment to those ideals? They're essentially treated as illegitimate presences in the nation. Mm-hmm. And so what we're contending with in Italy, and obviously we see this on a global scale now too, is a sort of a return of repressed identities that after 1945 were understood to be illegitimate, but now are returning in full force.
1: To that point that you and Robert made, we still see the persistence of fascist ideologies, not just in Italy, but around the world. Is there, this is how I was kind of thinking about it, is there still maybe one more elusive stage that would have been necessary to truly defeat not just Mussolini, but fascism itself? Aitana?
3: Well, the problem you have once the fascist regimes are over is that denazification was perceived to be like an outside imposition by the American occupation in Germany. So the Germans themselves, when they were forced to go to a movie theater and watch reels of concentration camps, death camps, a lot of people closed their eyes. They refused to understand what they had done. And at some point in 1949, Adenauer, the chancellor at the time, abandoned the whole denazification process and said, it's hurting Germany, it's not allowing us to rebuild. And in the context of the Cold War, it's better to have a strong West Germany than no Germany at all. So the Americans went along with it. So there was no reckoning with Nazism for many years. True that the new German constitution does prohibit it, kind of like symbolism and affiliation to any neo-Nazi organization. So all the neo-Nazi propaganda for the longest time was published in Spain, mm-hmm. because it was illegal to have it done in Germany. So, and in Germany, they can ban anti-democratic parties even before they take root, because they learn from the five stages of fascism. So the moment that you create a fascist party, we are not going to allow you to take root. We are going to illegalize you. So in Germany, they do some certain things that they learn from their past. But I would say that it's... I lost my train of thought. Sorry.
1: It's okay. It's a good segue, actually, because I know historians are generally reluctant to apply the knowledge to the current moment. But I do want to ask you, and it's kind of a lightning round, what you think might be, you know, we've signaled a couple of examples along the way, but if you had to choose the most important lesson that this chapter that we've been discussing holds for defeating contemporary authoritarian leaders, what that would be? I'll start with you, Robert.
0: Defend your social institutions. Two are represented on this stage I can think of: the press, universities, their autonomy, their capacity to be a space for critical thinking, for dissent, absolutely critical. So defend your social institutions.
1: Thank you. Aitana.
3: Well, I think the most important lesson is to understand that fascism can be defeated before it takes root. If you see the signs, and part of it is that the elites that open the door to fascism, those are the elites that have to be held accountable. before they decide to open the door for fascists to come in. Mm. So I would say that there were two moments in the Italian case, like the March of Rome and the Matteotti affair, where things could have turned differently. Mm. And understanding that gives you an idea of what is our Matteotti affair today? Mm. What would be our Reichstag fire today? It's understanding moments when the unthinkable happened. You need to have a clear head and decide not to give too much power to a tyrant and the executive. You can do it, but it's hard to see the signs. The other thing, if I can do a second
1: Please,
3: one,
1: go ahead.
3: Would be

0: defend institutions, institutions do not defend themselves. Mm. Institutions are way weaker than we think they are, including the CBC, which will be the one that in Canada right now, I would say, it's the most important institution to defend. And that's on all of us. If we expect somebody else to fight tyrannical proto-tyrants, we are going to end up with one. Because it is all of us, the ones that could defend institutions, the one that could prevent those parties to opening the door to a tyrant or to a fascist party. So I would say that we in Canada are in a good place to think and to observe and not to follow, for instance, the route of Orbán in Hungary or what is happening right now in the States. So it's doable, but we need to pitch in.
1: Thank you very much.
2: I echo my colleagues, but I would also add, don't believe the lies. Don't believe the spectacle. That the reason why the March on Rome succeeded or the Matteotti affair did not end the regime was because enough people believed the facade that was erected by Mussolini and the fascists. And then they were able to cultivate this aura of invincibility, this of monolithic unity. And yet, as we've seen by talking about their history, the whole regime was a disaster, right? They led Italy into a war that it was not prepared for, and they devastated their own country. They did not achieve the fascist revolution. They murdered people. They destroyed institutions. And that was because of failures that were inherent to fascism and are inherent to authoritarianism. And so we're now living in our own age where information is contested, where truth is contested, and I think it's really incumbent on us as democratic citizens to challenge the myths that are erected around political movements and call them out.
1: Joshua, Aitana, and Robert, thank you so much for your insights.
2: Thank you.
1: Really appreciate it. Thank you very much. The first episode in our five-part series on how to defeat authoritarianism. The topic of our discussion was Benito Mussolini's Italy. Thank you to our guests, Joshua Arthurs, an associate professor in the Faculty of Information and the Department of Italian, Spanish, Portuguese, and Latin American Studies at the University of Toronto, Robert Ventresca, president of King's University College at Western University and a historian of 20th century Europe, and Aitana Guia, the Mackenzie Papineau Memorial Chair in Modern Spanish History at York University, Toronto, Canada. Thanks also to the staff at the Stratford Festival. Pauline Holdsworth is the producer of Ideas at Stratford. Technical production, Harper Charlton and Danielle Duval. Editing by Annie Bender. Lisa Ayuso is Ideas web producer. Senior producer is Nicola Lukšić. Greg Kelly is the executive producer of Ideas, and I'm Nala Ayed.
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6: Andrea Martin is one of the most beloved performers in comedy history. She was on SCTV, starred in movies, won two Tonys on Broadway. She'll be here to tell you about her incredible life, and she'll tell you what she remembers most about her friend, the late Catherine O'Hara.
7: From CBC News, the world this hour, I'm Neil Herland. The clock is ticking down. Canada's counter-tariffs against the U.S. will come into effect in 3 hours from now. It marks another escalation in the trade war between the two countries after trade talks fell apart last month. And as Rafi Bujakanian reports, the American president is already issuing new threats.
8: We need to get all the facts.

0: familiar message from federal Conservative leader Pierre Poilievre, seeking details from the Prime Minister on what Canadian counter-levies may lead to next.
1: He obviously has an analysis on how his counter-tariffs will increase inflation and costs for small businesses.
0: For now, Mark Carney's office simply says talks remain at a standstill with the Trump administration, the same status quo since they broke off negotiations more than 2 weeks ago. The White House kicking in its 50% tariffs on some Canadian goods covered by CUSMA at the time. Ottawa announcing new ones set to be underway just after midnight tonight unless something gives. The latest salvo from the U.S., a new social media post from President Donald Trump saying no more sales from Canadian aerospace giant Bombardier in his country. Rafi Bujikani on CBC News, Ottawa.
2: The Premier of Quebec calls the latest threat from Trump a provocation. Christine Fréchette says Bombardier is a source of pride for Quebec, a cornerstone of its economy, and a major player in its aerospace industry. And she's promising Quebec will firmly defend its companies, workers, and expertise. Fréchette says she's in contact with Bombardier's CEO. The Amazon cargo plane that crashed at the Miami airport yesterday overshot the runway by some 400 meters. Five people were killed when the aircraft plowed into two separate vehicles. Officials say they've now recovered the flight data recorders and are trying to establish what went wrong. But first, they're focused on recovering the victims' remains. Jennifer Homendy is chair of the U.S. National Transportation Safety Board.
3: The investigation and access to the aircraft as well as evidence can wait while the recovery operations go forward. That is most important. Reuniting families with their loved ones is most important.
2: Homendy says the scene will have to be made safe before investigators begin their work. Germany's chancellor says a far-right win in a state election is a threat to the country's security. The AfD party victory in eastern Germany marks a significant shift in the country's political landscape and calls into question the future of the chancellor himself. Marina von Stackelberg has more from Berlin.
4: We are deeply shocked, says German Chancellor Friedrich Merz, the morning after his Christian Democratic Union party was handed a crushing defeat by the far-right populist AfD. Merz says this is a turning point for Germany and promises profound reforms. On Sunday, voters in the small eastern state of Saxony-Anhalt elected the anti-immigrant, pro-Russia AfD with more than 44% support and the highest voter turnout in decades. Markus Frohnmeier is with the AfD's parliamentary group.
5: I think it sends the message that Germany is back. Germany,
4: the AfD is just shy of a majority. In German politics, that means it will likely need to form a coalition with another party in order to govern. Until now, mainstream politicians have refused to work with the AfD at the state or federal level. Marina von Stackelberg, CBC News, Berlin.
2: The European Union, Denmark, and Greenland have signed a multi-million-dollar deal to strengthen cooperation. The deal comes as the U.S. is demanding more control over the semi-autonomous Danish territory. But European Commission President Ursula von der Leyen had this reminder.
6: Greenland's future is for the people of Greenland and Denmark to decide, no one else.
2: Trump argues the U.S. needs Greenland to ensure its own Arctic security. Greenland has repeatedly insisted it's not for sale. And that is your World This Hour. I'm Neil Herland.
7: Now a look at the weather from Environment Canada for Southern Ontario. Clear skies with fog patches developing between Windsor and London overnight, and lows around 10 to 13 degrees. For tomorrow, Tuesday, sunny again in the southwest. Windsor will be warm with a high near 30. London sunny with a high of 27 on Tuesday. Near Georgian Bay, increasing cloudiness except for Barrie and Orillia, which will be clearer.
8: Welcome to the show. It is Labor Day, so I want to let you know, if you're listening to this and you're thinking, I think I've heard that one before, we are re-airing one of our favorite episodes from the past year. Okay. I'm Tom Power. Welcome to Q. Back in the 70s, there was this legendary production of the play Godspell. I mean, it's now considered legendary because it starred, all unknown at the time, Gilda Radner, Martin Short, Eugene Levy, Victor Garber, Paul Schaefer, and Andrea Martin.

Here's the thing, though. Andrea Martin almost didn't get cast in Godspell. She'll tell you the pretty amazing story of how she convinced the director to give her the part at a party. But that part led her to SCTV, the beloved Canadian sketch show that changed comedy, and led her to Broadway, to Tony's, and to now being named a Canadian icon, even though she's from Portland, Maine. Andrea is a hilarious storyteller. It was a pleasure to try and keep up with her. You're going to hear my conversation with her today on Cue.

0: So where do you feel most at home? Is it at your own house, you know, the place you spend time with? Is it with your friends, maybe hanging out, playing sports or something like that? Is it when you're doing a particular thing? For the actor Andrea Martin, she's always felt her best and most at home when she's performing. It started when she was a kid, and acting kind of became an outlet for her creativity. By the time she was in her 20s, she'd been cast in this now legendary Canadian production of Godspell, and then SCTV, the sketch show she made alongside her friends Catherine O'Hara and John Candy and Martin Short, etc. She won Tonys for My Favorite Year and Pippin on Broadway. She's been in movies like My Big Fat Greek Wedding, Hedwig and the Angry Inch, and The Producers. But I don't even know, after talking to Andrea, whether it actually is performing that makes her feel at home, because you can tell in this conversation that it's not about performance or applause or notoriety. You can tell the thing that seems to give her purpose is that acting and performing has given her a chance to have family, to have kinship, to spend time with people who love what they're doing as much as she does. People who also feel seen and safe and feel themselves around one another. I mean, I think you can relate to that too, right? Like, sometimes the best thing about work is the social element, the chatting, the camaraderie, the inside jokes. That's what can make a bad day better. Andrea Martin came in because she received something called the Icon Award by the Hollywood Reporter Women Entertainment Canada for her career. But I wasn't prepared for how honest she would be about her own family and chosen family and how she'd put me through my paces. So here's my conversation with Andrea Martin. How are you?
1: I'm doing great now that I'm here.
0: Congratulations on the award.
1: Thank you.
0: You and I were talking about this before we got going. You were generous and kind to me, and I went like, oh, I don't know about that. And you were like, why is it about us that we can't take compliments? Why is it so hard for us to take compliments? And we delved into my psyche, and I owe you a lot of money for it.
1: Yes.
0: How are you with this kind of thing, with these kind of icon awards?
1: Well, that's really perceptive of you to bring that up, because I wonder because this kind of came out of nowhere, and I'm not really sure how icon applies to me and my career, and I didn't really understand the definition. So other than that, I'm very happy with it. I owe everything to Canada, so it's the Canadian Women in Entertainment, and some proud to represent Canada in any way that I can, but I don't know about awards so much. I don't know. I mean, I like them.
0: Yeah. Were you like it as a kid? Like if your parents said good job or something like
1: Nobody
0: that?
1: Nobody ever said good job. Maybe that's why I've got a problem today, Tom.
0: Is that true?
1: I don't think there was a lot of that was perfect, just you're perfect just the way you are. No, there was a lot of, I grew up Armenian in Portland, Maine. And, my parents, the most important job for them was to assimilate and become part of. So therefore, if you're born a certain way and your parents want you to exist to assimilate, you're never really what, you can never take real comfort in who you are because you're having to strive to be somebody else. So I think actually that was the beginning of it.
0: And your dad, he was a grocer. He ran supermarkets, right?
1: Yes, he was a very successful grocer, restaurateur. He was beloved in Maine, so generous with all of his stores and restaurants and helping people. And he was a wonderful man, but I was a firstborn. And I think he thought maybe by congratulating me meant that I didn't have to strive to be better, if that makes sense at all. Yeah. Yeah.
0: Is this why, I mean, I read a story that you would go into your attic and sort of, in your home in Portland and sort of, why, you'd sort of dream and perform and, like, talk to me what you were doing in the family attic.
1: You know, I think now when I look back, I think I was really sensitive to criticism, and whether my parents knew it

0: or not, and I don't think they did. It felt I had a lot of criticism coming my way. I mean, when I won my first Tony, my father said, "Now do you think you'll get a break?" And so it was...
1: Like a rest?
0: I don't know what that meant, really, but it was never really enough. But the good news in all of this is he died when he was 92 and in his late 80s. I think I was in a film called Hedwig and the Angry Inch, which I loved. I thought it was like one of the coolest things I ever did. John Cameron Mitchell wrote it and starred in it. We shot it here in Toronto. I just thought it was so cool. And my dad and I were on a little car trip together, actually, and we're going from Maine to New Hampshire to visit relatives. And I said, "Daddy, what did you think of what did you think of Hedwig and the Angry Inch?" "Well, I liked your hair." And I thought, I can't actually, I have to say something. He's 89 or whatever. And we stopped the car and I said, "Daddy, all my life, you never said that you really liked what I did in something. And you always just talk about my hair." And then he started to cry and he said, "Because I understand hair, but I don't understand acting." Oh my God. So I understood really all the years of...
1: He couldn't tell. He couldn't tell.
0: He just really couldn't. Yeah. Yeah.
1: I mean, I'm glad you guys had that moment and it seems like things got better after that.
0: Yes, I think so. It was a real pivotal moment.
1: God love you. Not everyone gets to have that. It's a beautiful thing to be able to have.
0: I know.
1: So hold on. We're back in Portland though. Were you watching television or listening to the radio and going, "I want to do that"? Like, did you know you wanted to be a performer?
0: I hope I can articulate this because I think it is a key to who I am. I don't know if it's because kids are different today and they really understand how they can have a career and they can actually make a career by technology and by being on YouTube, whatever. I'd never thought about a career growing up in Portland, Maine. I thought, "Oh, I feel safe at Children's Theater. Wow, I feel like I belong with these theater kids.
1: Yeah.
0: Oh, this feels so comfortable to go after school with like-minded people." So it didn't feel like a career for me. It felt like a family to me.
1: I understand what you mean, and I can relate to this, the idea that when you decide to become a performer, it seems like you decide like, okay, well, I'm going to be an actor. I'm going to be a theater actor and I'm going to make my money that way. I'm going to make my living that way. Quite often comes from being a bit, feeling a bit outside from everybody else.
0: Yeah.
1: And then meeting people who feel outside in the same way and you form a little community and you're like, "Oh, I just want to have this feeling forever." And I can relate to that.
0: Yeah.
1: How did you end up in Paris studying mime, Andrea?
0: How did I end up studying mime? So I loved Fellini and I loved his wife, Giulietta Messina. And she was like a beautiful actress and a wonderful clown. And so mime, Jacques Lecoq, mime kind of held that same mystique. Like if I was ever going to be like Giulietta Messina, this extraordinary actress, but also this ability to be a real clown, break your heart, make you laugh. So that road led to Jacques Lecoq because he would have classes about how to find your clown. Sounds a little pretentious, but where's your clown? How do you find it? What makes you?
1: You moved to Paris to learn how to be a clown and to mime?
0: Yes. Yes.
1: What do you remember about that?
0: I remember that he was so complimentary that I thought maybe there's something here.
1: Why didn't you stick with mime or clowning?
0: I knew that mime wasn't going to be the career choice. I wasn't interested in being a mime, but I was interested in learning physical comedy, which I think I had some...
1: Success with
0: some success. Yeah,
1: yeah, I'll do that. It for you.
0: Yeah. Well, I think it just came out of me, right? I didn't plan to do it. Yeah.
1: Do you remember any of your mime? Like, do you have a party trick you do involving miming?

0: No, but I did learn something that we can tie into what we're talking about, my father. Wow, that's interesting. I don't know if I ever thought about that. That what I learned in mime school for a year, that the one thing on your body that gives you character more than anything else is your hair. And I have fixated over my hair and what's it going to look like for this character all my life. So I don't know if my dad is meeting Jacques Lecoq and I'm there too. I don't know, but it has had a lot of weight, I think.
1: You learn from Jacques Lecoq, this famous clown teacher and mime teacher in Paris, that the most important thing a clown can have is their relationship to their hair more than anything else.
0: Right.
1: And you talk about how you would fly to hairdressers very far away from where you were to work on your hair. And you were always very sort of obsessive about how your hair looked on camera.
0: Totally.
1: And now you're sort of realizing, oh, what my dad said to me was, I know hair. I don't know acting.
0: Wow.
1: Isn't that interesting?
0: Yes, I find it is. I don't know if your listeners will, Tom.
1: Oh, they turned out a long time
0: ago. That's what I thought. That's why I can be free with you.
1: I want to talk about Canada for a second. So you, the story I'm used to is Canadians moving to New York or L.A. to get their big break. Your story is kind of the opposite. You were living in the U.S. and you moved to Canada. And you end up having a gigantic break with the musical Godspell. So I want to talk about Godspell in a second, but like you, I read in your book that you say, my love affair with Canada began immediately. What's your first memory of coming to Canada?
0: The first thing I remember, and I don't know if it's still there, is a little statue, Peter Pan statue, around St. Clair and Yonge in a park. And there was an innocence about that statue, and it felt like this is where I belong. This is a child, but it's also powerful, and it's has whimsy and folklore and fantasy, and it felt very safe, and I just remember that was what Canada represented to me at the time.
1: Like seeing this Peter Pan statue made you had already been talking to me about like wanting to get out or fly or be free or feel safe. And literally when you come to Canada, you see this statue and you go, okay, Canada's for me.
0: Yeah. You know, because I would have had a choice, right, to stay in New York City, where I really didn't feel like I was brave enough to do. But Canada offered creative freedom, and I felt safe here. That's the word that I want to say. I felt safe to create. Whereas in New York, I don't know, at that age, you know, I'd been in Portland, Maine, and then I was in Manhattan. And I didn't, and as you asked me, you know, did you know that? What did you ask me at the beginning that we were talking? Did you always know that you wanted that as a career? And I never thought of it as a career. I guess I felt like Canada was a safe place to. I would have opportunities like I had in New York, but I would have a safety net around me to live out those opportunities. Whereas in New York, I think that they would have stifled me and I wouldn't have been able to create because I was so overwhelmed by being in such a big city.
1: I'm Tom Power. You're listening to Q. You're in the middle of my conversation with the legendary actor Andrea Martin. I don't know whether to say Canadian. I'm going to say Canadian actor because she was just honored with the Icon Award by the Hollywood Reporter Women in Entertainment Canada for her incredible career. But we've been talking about how she grew up very much not in Canada, raised by Armenian parents in Portland, Maine, how she found community and safety and family as a performer, how she moved to Canada and fell in love with it, how she got her big break starring in this now legendary production of the play Godspell. So that time is really interesting. Like Godspell, everyone involved with it went on to have massive careers, like, you know, Martin Short and Eugene Levy and Paul Schaefer. I wanted to ask her about that whole time in her life because it always seems so romantic to me. That's where our conversation picks up. So you come to Canada and you get cast in Godspell, but you don't get cast in Godspell right away. You auditioned but didn't get it.
0: That's true. Thanks for bringing that up, Tom.
1: It's a good story. Can you tell it?
0: If I have to.
1: You do. It's part of
0: do
1: the.
0: Do I get paid more money if I cry?
1: Yeah, less money.
0: Because that wasn't good crying. Mm. Let me think hard enough. I, unlike everybody else who auditioned, however, had seen Godspell.

0: in New York and in London and in Paris. So I felt that I really knew what I was doing, but I wasn't what they were looking for until a young girl was let go, or she left for, I don't ever know the reason why she left, but there was an opening and I'd already made friends with Eugene Levy because we'd done a movie together, Foxy Lady. And he said, we're having a party tonight and the director's going to be there. Just come and just be yourself. And I was myself and funny and whatever I was, and I was cast that night.
1: I mean, and everything kind of changes after that, right?
0: Everything changed.
1: Because for people who don't know, Godspell became, I mean, not just gigantic, the new documentary about it, but it launched the careers of Gilda Radner, Eugene Levy, Martin Short, Victor Garber, Jane Eastwood. Paul Schaefer was the musical director. We had Victor on cue not that long ago. He told me the story of going to this cast party and realizing even then that there was something special about this group of people. Did you have a moment like that?
0: Wow, I felt like we all belonged together.

0: together for sure. Nothing felt out of whack. It felt like we knew each other for a long time. I don't know if I thought this is a special group of people, but I loved everybody immediately, and it hasn't stopped.
1: What's your favorite memory of working on that show?
0: Laughter, being mischievous, being naughty, trying to make Marty laugh, trying to make Victor laugh. I don't know. Trying to be a little bit rebellious. But I think that that's what the show was about, too. You know, you had to feel free to be yourself because that's what the show was. All these young clowns, by the way. There's that motif again. And you had to be free to be wacky or whatever your clown was. And so I remember great freedom and the beginning of years and years of laughter with that group and from that group.
1: There's that motif again in clowning, but there's also the motif again of you telling me that you found community, that you found friends, that you found safety, that you found that this sounds to me that really this is what you were really looking for in your like endeavor to be in this world. Like you were looking for like that kind of family there. That's what it sounds like to me. Cause you keep on coming back to it.
0: Huh?
1: Do you know what I mean?
0: I do know what you mean. I feel badly that when I'm not talking about my own family of origin, I think, God bless them for bringing me into this world. God bless my mom for having the talent that she had, but not any opportunity to show off what those talents might have been. And my dad provided for us and the community of Armenians, actually. There was so much goodness there. But I think that I was a little girl with a lot of imagination and needed probably the freedom to make that imagination really explode. But I probably restricted that for many, many years being at home. So it took me a long time, really, to get to be where I am right now, honestly.
1: It must have been so freeing to be around all these performers, like Marty and all these people, to be like, oh, I can be my full self and I can be,
0: I didn't even know what my full self was. So being on that stage at the Royal Alex and you know, there really wasn't a set, right? It was just... you're too young to remember that show, but there wasn't a set. There was just a lot of movement and going up things and hanging on to the barbed wire or whatever. No, it wasn't barbed wire. What is that called? The link chain fence, whatever. So there was freedom everywhere. Really, there was no restriction. So it was like a heyday for somebody who felt like they'd been repressed, I think.
1: And then you find another community on SCTV. Like, look, there's another family there. You got, I'll mention a couple, John Candy, Catherine O'Hara, Martin Short again, Eugene Levy again, Dave Thomas, Rick Moranis. I want to, can we watch a little bit of it?
2: Hello, ladies, Prickly again. You know, every meal can be a picnic if you just get off your buns and get back in the kitchen where you belong. What you need is a little inspiration in the kitchen. Here, let me show you what I mean. The girl from Ipanema can be tossing your salad to the...

0: What goes through your head watching that?
1: What goes through my head is, why is my voice so high? What is that? Is that, I could, like, then I think I was on the Johnny Carson show right after this. And again, it was like that. I'm like, Minnie, where's Mickey? Where's Pluto? I've been waiting here for 15 minutes. That's what it sounds like to me.
0: That's a good Minnie Mouse. How did that character come about? Do you remember?
1: I do remember. We were at Second City, and my beloved Catherine O'Hara, who could improvise, was on stage, and I was off stage. And we'd taken a suggestion from the audience. Do a scene about a parent-teacher group, and the parents are kids, but the kids are more mature. This is a bad explanation of what that was. And I picked a leopard jacket and a leopard hat backstage, Catherine.

0: I owe the character, the name, the clothes, and the clothes a lifetime.
1: Her, the clothes were her mom's?
0: Her mom's, yes. Yeah.
1: That's so funny. I didn't.
0: Yeah.
1: I'm sorry about Catherine, by the way. I'm
0: yes.
1: Very, very, very sorry for you. How have these months been for you?
0: Well, it's felt very surreal. It doesn't feel like she's gone because she had such an extraordinary presence. And such extraordinary kindness that, and the world is lacking that right now. So maybe I need to feel her presence all the time, but it just feels so way too soon. She had so much more life and so much more to give the audiences for sure, but her children, her husband, her friends, everybody's still shocked, I think.
1: Were you guys still in touch? Were you still?
0: Yes. We were actually, the last time we were together, it was a beautiful time. We were filming the SCTV documentary. It was last July, the beginning of August. That was the last time that we were together. But we communicated. We stayed in touch, of course. So,
1: What do you think made her so special?
0: Well, I think an innate talent. I think that she was always in the moment. So you felt when you were with her, you felt you were really seen, you were listened to, you felt special, you felt you were the only person. I think that's really powerful. I think that's how she acted on camera. Just you felt very relaxed when you were watching her and taken care of. I think there, and then she was had a God-given talent also. And she was confident, very confident person, a great combination of confidence and humility, modesty, never talked about herself. I had no idea of all the work that she was doing because when we were together, she never talked about what was coming up for her. She was a remarkable person. I'm a better actress in person because of her, really.
1: You're a better actress and a person because of Catherine.
0: I'd really believe that, yes. Because I remember how she was with people, and if I want to act up or I'm not feeling confident or needy or whatever I am doing, I think, now what would Catherine do? And it's helpful.
1: I'm Tom Power. You're listening to Q. You're in the middle of my conversation with the Canadian actor Andrea Martin, who was just honored with the Icon Award from the Hollywood Reporter Women in Entertainment Canada. So if we figured it was a good time to have Andrea in to talk a little bit about her incredible career. And she's been going through it, man. She's been hilarious the whole time. Her upbringing in Portland, Maine, how she ended up studying mime for a while in Paris, why she moved to Canada, and how she became sort of a Canadian icon through Godspell and SCTV. Now, I realize that not everyone listening to this would know about SCTV. It was this late-night sketch show that ran at like 1 a.m. on CBC and later on NBC in the U.S. back in the 70s. It was made sort of like in a kind of a bubble, low budget in offices in Toronto and Edmonton. But it went on to have this huge cult following, became influential for a whole generation of comedians like Conan O'Brien, Seth Rogen, Amy Poehler, Tina Fey, Judd Apatow, all talk about how important SCTV was to them. And Andrea was there. She was an actor. She was a writer on SCTV. She won 2 Emmys for her work on it. So like, what was going on that show? No budget, a bunch of sort of no-name Canadians. What made that show so special? It seems like there's such like love and respect between all of you guys, even back then on SCTV.
0: Yeah.
1: Like it feels rare. Like I feel like, you know, when I look at like the casts of Saturday Night Live or I look at other sketch shows, you end up finding out that there is some level of bitterness or there is some sort of like jealousy. But everything that I can tell about SCTV and you guys back then, it seems to be this egoless, loving, supportive place.
0: You know, I don't think I can't remember feeling competitive with Catherine. We were really the only 2 women on the show. I know it's a weird thing when you put it like that. Look, I think we were in a little bubble. I think, to be fair to SNL, you know,

0: those kids are launched into stardom overnight. There's press knocking at the door and publicity, and you're feeling the competition because it's so immediate and present. And, you know, we were in a bubble. There was no press. Nobody knew about us. We were in Toronto at the CBC, and we were in Edmonton, and nobody even knew. We were on at 1 o'clock in the morning. Nobody knew about us. So we were like-minded people who liked to laugh, who were funny. And there was nothing to distract from that, really. I mean, we had family and husbands and children, but really the laughter kept us together. And I don't know, maybe a different group of people would have worked differently. I don't know. I can only tell you about my experience. And I can tell you that today, you know, we're family, and I don't know. I feel really lucky, honestly. If you would ask me what I feel about how did I get to be where I am, I think luck had so much to do with it, really. Marty always says, I said, what do you think really makes somebody successful? He said, part talent and part luck, and talent's overrated. And I don't know, the older I get, the more I feel that way too. You know, you're in the right place at the right time.
1: If you hadn't come to Toronto when they were making Godspell,
0: totally.
1: If you hadn't seen Godspell,
0: totally.
1: If you hadn't been in a movie with Eugene Levy,
0: right?
1: You know?
0: Yeah.
1: All these things have to, I mean, I think that's it. I think that it's a lot of it just has to do with opportunity and being where we're, but like they say that like the luck only works.
0: Yeah.
1: If you're like prepared and talented enough.
0: Oh. There,
1: you know what I mean? Like, I think Oprah said that. Like,
0: she's a real icon.
1: Yeah, she's pretty good.
0: Well, what does this mean to you? Because I was going to use this in my speech.
1: Please, I'm here as a focus group, whatever you need.
0: What does it mean when she says you become what you believe?
1: I think she believes that if you, this is how I would interpret what I would take from it. If you have a negative opinion of yourself, if you feel like you're not going to, you know, amount to anything, that probably won't help you achieve the things that you want to achieve in life. But if you believe that you're good and noble and heartfelt and worth, have something worth giving, then these things tend to manifest themselves in the way that you just show up in the world.
0: Well,
1: that makes sense?
0: It does make sense. So I was thinking,
1: call her and ask. But,
0: I think I believed at an early age, I don't know if that's what I've become, but I believe, according to Oprah, that there was a nugget of creativity or individual creativity that maybe nobody else had, and I had to find a way to express it. And maybe I've just been searching all my life for the right thing to express it in. But I don't know if I became anything, but I understand what she says. If I had thought when I was in children's theater in Portland, Maine, oh, gosh, I don't like being with all these people, and I don't think that I'm as good as I, but I didn't feel that way. I felt this feels right, and it's continued to feel right, thank God.
1: Talk to me about, hold on, you mentioned SNL. Wasn't Lorne around back then? Was Lorne Michaels around?
0: Lorne Michaels was around just right at the beginning when I got here. He had a variety show called The Hart and Lorne Terrific Hour, and I did a couple of episodes of it.
1: Did you have any sense that, okay, he's going to go on to become the
0: No,
1: SNL?
0: Dear.
1: No. That's wild.
0: Yeah.
1: So it's so wild, I sometimes forget he's Canadian. I sometimes forget he's from Toronto and came from the
0: Look
1: CBC.
0: Look at that career, though.
1: I know,
0: wow.
1: I know. I want to talk to you about Broadway.
0: Uh-huh.
1: So when you first got onto Broadway, you were in your mid-40s. You got your first role in a Broadway show, which was My Favorite Year. I was reading that you were hesitant to take that on.
0: Well, I was hesitant to take it on because I had two small children in L.A., and I wanted to be present in their life, and I didn't know how long that was going to be, if the show was going to be successful. So, but what won me over, what made me decide to do it, is I had a very close friend, Claude Tessier from Hull, Quebec, and he's really, you know, he was, what is that thing when you're, what do they say about each other when you're something spirits? What
1: kindred spirits.
0: Yeah, we were kindred spirits. And he was very ill with AIDS, and he always wanted me to be on Broadway. And so I got that

0: apart, and he was very ill, and I wanted to do something long enough that he could see it. And he actually saw a preview of the show, and then I won the Tony for it. And I think it was all because of him, really. And the great part of this is that my kids love the theater now. They love the arts because at a very early age, they got to see their mother rehearsing or obsessing or whatever I was doing. But they got to see that up close and personal. I think they've had, and they continue to have real respect for the arts. And so I'm grateful that I did do it.
1: I think I understand what you mean, that like you were hesitant to take that job on because you were going to have to be away from your family for so long.
0: Right.
1: And is this the right thing to do? And I think you had stopped doing a few things for that reason.
0: Well, I'd never done Broadway. I'd always wanted to do Broadway. I was 45. That's very, you know, most people start when they're 22. But as you remember from our story that we started out a half an hour ago.
1: About 3 hours ago.
0: That's what it feels like. But I wanted to say a half hour. I'm so tired. I've never been this tired. Thinking, but by the way, just thinking or articulating, that's exhausting. When I was in Toronto, I had left New York, so the opportunities on Broadway didn't exist. I was fully ensconced in Toronto, and very quickly and beautifully, and thank you, Michael Oscars, who was my manager and agent for years, who just passed away. It's been a rough year, honestly.
1: I'm sorry to hear that.
0: Oh, my God. It's been a rough year. So I'm just treasuring. I don't complain anymore. I'm just treasuring every moment. I'm going to complain about this show, but that's the one thing I'm going to give myself.
1: What's your major complaint?
0: Doing it?
1: Yeah.
0: Saying yes. Let me see if they're laughing in there.
1: Yeah, they are.
0: All right, good.
1: It's called a regret more than a complaint than anything else.
0: No, I was so looking forward to this.
1: What was being the operative?
0: Come on, I am. Well, we're still doing. How much more time do we have?
1: Two and a half hours.
0: I was so looking forward to it because you. If you mention your name, like I can mention a lot of pub. Now, don't do that. That pub, that's not worth it. Don't do that. What about Tom Powell? Oh, yeah, no, you got to do that one. He's really smart. That's the one you have to do. So
1: oh, that's
0: there you
1: nice.
0: Go. Yeah.
1: I've been greasing a lot of palms around New York. You know, I've been putting a lot of Canadian 20s into people's palms, and that's really what's been doing it for me. I understand what you've been saying, though, that like, sorry, the reason I'm stuck on that is I got a baby now.
0: Yeah.
1: And I'm wondering about how much I'm working. Uh-huh. And I don't know, I'm not that I'm away on Broadway for, you know, all that time, but even just, yeah. You know, this job is a lot, you know,
0: how many are you, do you do this every day?
1: Yeah.
0: And how long do you have to allocate?
1: 10 or 11 hours a day.
0: Get the hell out of here. You're not that good. You should be, you need a few more days.
1: Like we do two of these a day, and then we tape the show and, you know, all that kind of stuff. And then you have to watch the documentaries, read the books and all that stuff.
0: Yeah.
1: And you do, and it's every day for twice. And this wasn't meant to be the Tom Powers psychology hour. That's what makes me so good as I talk about myself. Is I've been wondering, you know, I only got to see her last night for a half hour. And, oh, my God, that was so hard. And we got some changes coming up, and I think it'll be better. But
0: yeah.
1: The reason I'm reflecting on what you said is because you said, like, hey, I didn't know if I wanted to be away from the kids.
0: Yeah.
1: And then you said, I think what you said was, ultimately, it was a good decision because they got to see me care about this thing so much.
0: Totally. And I think about your little girl and being able to be here and being in that room and watching you and listening. And what a huge gift to give her, really.
1: Yeah.
0: Look, most people don't have the luxury to be in a creative world, right? And all the, it seems to me, in the United States for sure, those are the first things that are being eliminated, art classes, music classes, orchestra, you know. And you're doing something that's meaningful, that's creative, has to do with words, has to do with imagination. And she's going to be in there and she's going to be listening. And you're not AI. You're a full-bodied human being that has beautiful questions to ask. You delve into life. And more importantly, this show is all about connection. And the more we're in technology, the less connection there is. And your little girl's going to be fighting that all the time. And you're going to be able to say,
1: I'm breaking my heart, Ange. Don't do this to me.
0: You do not have to. Put that phone down and do what Daddy's doing. He talks to people and listens to them.
1: Oh, get out of here. You're making me cry. Don't do this.
0: Right.
1: I'm supposed to do this to you. I'm supposed to Barbara Walters you. You're Barbara Waltersing me.
0: Well, I mean, but you know what?
1: It sounds like a lesson you learned.
0: Look, it's from my heart. I have a 10-year-old girl.

0: grandchild, and she is not allowed to use the phone, but she looks at the phone like it is $1 million. It's like, I can tell the need to do it. So she was in New York with me. I took it for a week. We saw it like 100 shows. I take it to a lot of theater, and then we talk about it afterwards. It's so great. And she, oh, wait, I have to tell this story. It's so cool. So her favorite movie is Titanic. And I said, you know, I have a really close friend. It's who?
1: Leonardo DiCaprio.
0: No, she was very happy with Mr. Andrews, who Victor Garber played.
1: Wow, yeah.
0: So I said, would you like to meet Victor? And she said, oh, I would love that. I said, okay, I want you to think of some questions, a la Tom Powers. Mm-hmm. I want you to think of some questions. Can I ask about Leonardo DiCaprio? I say, you can have one question about Leonardo. But then you ask him about his part and why did he want to do it. We went to Joe Allen's in New York, this theater hangout, and we had dinner. Victor was there and Chloe, my granddaughter, and it was like listening to Barbara Walters. Victor, what did you feel like when you had to work she's 10, such long hours? And
1: that's so beautiful.
0: That was beautiful. Then we get on the subway and we go home. We go on the subway. Tom, I looked around the subway car and every person in the car was on their phone. Every human being in that car, I don't know, 25, 30 people. And I said, Chloe, look at this. This is not what you want to become. You want to become who you were with Victor. You ask questions and you listen to him. And it was all about learning and connecting with a human being. You don't want to have your phone head in the phone. Promise me you're not going to do that. She kind of promised me, but it was bad acting because I know she's fixated on the phone. So anyway, it was long.
1: But she has a model in you of not just someone who's telling her, hey, be careful with all this phone stuff, but also someone who, from this conversation, I have learned, has gotten the most, more than any accolades or awards or roles or money or whatever. It seems like the greatest gift to you, this career has given to you, is connection between people.
0: I would say that's a really great way. And I bet you're going to wrap this up.
1: No, I got one more thing.
0: Oh, damn it. That was so good.
1: I got one more thing, but it's exciting. Do you want to see it?
0: Yeah. Wait, not of me.
1: Yeah, come on.
0: Oh.

0: Andrew, can you tell people who are listening to this on the radio?
1: Yes.
0: What we're watching and what you're doing?
1: Unfortunately, that was previews. I got much better. I am on a trapeze with my partner, Yannick Thomas, and I went to circus school to learn this, and it was just the greatest time of my life.
0: I don't mean to be rude. How old were you when you did
1: that? 65.
0: You were 65 doing trapeze with no net.
1: But now I'm 79 talking to you. That's good.
0: It's even more arduous than being in the trapeze, and we don't even have a net for that. What I mean, I don't even know what I want to know. What is it like to be up on that stage? I don't think I'd be able to do that now without any kind of safety net doing trapeze.
1: Because I loved it, because I was the character I did. I'm really frightened of heights, and we're not going to get into that story, but
0: I'm frightened of heights too.
1: Yeah.
0: Yeah.
1: So, but I wasn't frightened here because I became, this sounds so pretentious, but I wanted to do this so badly that I'm like, I'm just going to be the character. I'm going to be the character. So when we would rehearse every night on stage before we did the show, I was really scared because I was rehearsing. I wasn't the character. I didn't have the wig or the costume or anything on. But every night I would look at Yannick, my partner's his eyes, and I would become this person that used to be a famous circus star, and now she says, I refuse to be old, and I'm going to stay young, and it's time to start living. And I would look at him, and I would just feel free, like I'd been a circus performer for years. So that's what that was.
0: What gifts this life in the arts has given you, eh?
1: Hasn't it?
0: Yeah.
1: No, I'm going to cry.
0: Really?
1: But you say all your people do, so I'm not going to.
0: They usually cry because they're like, can this be over soon? Or I'm pinching them underneath the table.
1: I don't want you to worry about your little girl. I think that she's going to have a great life. And don't take away what makes you happy. Because you don't know what she wants, right? Just be true to yourself. And my mom and dad weren't able to be. And so what they created in me was somebody

0: that always had to seek for more. But you want her to know that you love what you do. And I don't know, that's a great gift to give her.
1: We're going to cry together, I think.
0: Okay.
1: Thanks for coming in.
0: Thank you for having me.
1: Does this feel like the appropriate moment to end?
0: No, 20 minutes ago felt like the appropriate.
1: Andrea, thank you very much for coming in. Andrea Merton's receiving the Icon Award. I walked myself into that one, didn't I? The Icon Award from the Hollywood Reporter, Women in Entertainment Canada.
2: Q. Hi, I'm Fred Penner, and you're listening to Q. Gesundheit. What?
1: So, I want you to take a listen to this and tell me if it rings any bells. Does that sound familiar to you? You might recognize it if you listen to the show regularly. It's called Still Got the Spirit by the Montreal band Bi Perula. We use an instrumental version of it for our theme song here on Q. These days, when the band plays it live, they say some folks in the audience get a bit of a puzzled look on their face, wondering, like, where have I heard that before? Is that Quirks and Quarks? Is that As It Happens? The track was actually kind of an outlier on their debut album, which was a much more cinematic record. And on the band's new album, Something Out of Nothing, they decided to embrace a more danceable or energetic side to their sound. In fact, the band's lead singer, Loic Kalatayud-Solah, says they divided the album into two halves. The first half is music that's meant to be listened to sitting down, and the other half is music that's meant to be listened to standing up. So what does that mean? Loic joined me over Zoom to explain that a little bit more and to set up from one of the new songs from the record, one that's very meaningful to him and one he says his dad had long been waiting for. Shout out to the Dads with Expectations. Here's our conversation. So the song we're going to talk about today is Quand vient le soir. Can you tell me about this song? Hey, first off, I'm sitting right now. Is that okay? Like, should I just...
3: Yeah, you can.
1: Okay.
3: That's the... Yeah.
1: Okay. No one listening to this needs to get up.
3: No.
1: tell me about this song.
3: This song is the first song in French we've ever written. And that's the first song I've ever written in French, and I'm French, so this is weird to me.
1: Oh, yeah. Where are you from in France?
3: Perpignan. It's Catalonia, but it's in French. It's like south. It's close to the border.
1: Why haven't you, and you live in Montreal, why haven't you written in French until now?
3: Because I've always listened to English-speaking music when I was a kid and growing up, and I could find something that I could find an artist in France. I could find an artist whose lyrics would like resonate with me, but the music not really, are exactly the opposite. Like, oh, I love the music, but I never found some. And when I moved to Quebec, I was like, whoa, you can do that with French, and that's amazing. But it was like starting a new instrument. It's like I've been singing English all my life, and it was like, I'm sounding like old R&B French. It doesn't sound good. So it took a long time for me to be okay with it.
1: Hold on. I want to follow up on that. A couple of things. So one is, who were the artists? Can you give me an example of a couple of artists when you moved to Quebec and you're like, oh, this is both moving, this is getting me excited, and it's in French. Who are you hearing?
3: Carquois, Clopel Gag, Jimmy Hunt, Chocolat, so many, like, even today, like Ariane Roy, Lou Adrian Cassidy.

0: so many bands in French, and I was like, that works so well.
1: Why do you think? Why do you think? I mean, this is so interesting. You grow up in France, and you're not that attracted to French language music until you come to Quebec. What do you think is different there? Like, what is different than the music you were experiencing in Quebec than the music you were experiencing growing up in France?
0: I think I started listening to music a lot when I started skateboarding, and I went and I got into music because of Tony Hawk Pro Skater, and it was like punk rock, and it was English speaking music. So this is
1: like Yellow Card. Were you listening?
0: Yeah, of course.

0: That's the only, that's my go-to Tony Hawk song. Yeah, yeah, sure. Okay,
1: And but I think when you move to a different country and you get out of your comfort zone, it's like you're starting with a clean slate. You don't have all the images that, oh, that's old people music. I don't want to listen to this. And it's new. And in Quebec and I think in Canada, like, there's not that weight of the big history of, like, it's a newer people. And it's like you can't get rid of all the rules that have been, like, in French music. You have this, like, tradition, and it's, I think it's way more free, I think. It's
0: there's not this weight to it. Is there? I would also think that given that French is your first language, it would be easier for you to write songs in French, but you said that's not the case.
1: I don't know, because to write lyrics, yeah, but to put a melody on it, it's like I can write text in French, but putting a melody is like, I don't want to sing it. Even the same chord progression, if I think in French or in English, or there's a song in Spanish, this is not the same melody that comes.
0: So, you know? So you're listening to the same sort of chords behind you, and if you're thinking, this song is going to be in French, the melody that you sing, even without any lyrics involved at all, is going to be different than the melody you would sing if you were going to write in English. That is fascinating.
1: And for this one, we started this in English. It was, hey, it's been a long time. The first, and I was like, oh, this one I could sing in French. And let's try it, because I want to write in French, but I've never been able to do it, and I never found it, like, good. And this was the first time when I sung it in French. Seba, who was, like, engineering the guitar player, he got chills, and he was like, okay, we're doing that. And I was so happy, because it was like, okay, my dad is going to listen to one of my songs because he understands. It's like, oh, every time it's like, oh, I don't want to listen to it, I don't understand the lyrics. And okay, I was like, I'm going to write one, and I hope we're going to write others. But that was like a big win for us.

0: And did you send it to your dad?
1: Yeah, yeah, of course.
0: And he listened to it?
1: Yeah, yeah, yeah. Yeah, yeah. And it was happy.
0: Okay, good.
1: It was really happy.
0: I'm glad. Would you mind saying who you are and the name of the band and introducing the song? And you can do it in French if you want.
1: Okay. Yeah. Je m'appelle Loïc Calatayud Sola. Je suis chanteur dans Bye Paru Live. Vous écoutez notre chanson Quand vient le soir.

That is a little bit of Con Vient le Soir from By Perula. Thanks to By Perula for the chat, and also thanks for your music. Literally, we use it every single day.

You might be familiar with the Blue Rodeo album 5 Days in July, like this legendary Canadian record. Bad Timing, Hasn't Hit Me Yet. What else is that? Yeah, those two are on that. Head Over Heels is on that. Well, two of the most celebrated musicians in Canadian indie music, Joseph Chapuisat from Toronto and Nicholas Kurgovich from Vancouver, have made an album, and they've called it

4 days in June. It's not just literally when they make the record. It's also a bit of a nod to that Blue Rodeo record, but also that sort of easy, hazy, comfortable summer day sound with the right kind of country music on. The kind of record they hope reminds you of the CDs that lived in your car, the way that 5 days in July may have lived there. So here's a song from 4 days in June. This is Joseph Chapasson and Nicholas Kirkovich and Midday Sun.

0: to see them open for Blue Rodeo. I want to see like a 5 days in July, but before that, 4 days in June. And then I'm going to make 3 days in May. It'll be a bluegrass record, and it will not stream well. Joseph Chavisson and Nicholas Kurgovich with, Midday Sun from their album 4 Days in June here on Q. All right, that is it for Q today. Tomorrow on the show, you might know Anthony Hopkins as one of the greatest actors of our time, but did you know that his first love was music? And did you know that he is a composer? In fact, Anthony Hopkins has just put out an album of his own compositions conducted by Gustavo Dudamel, the director of London's Philharmonic. The Philharmonic is playing these compositions by Anthony Hopkins. So Anthony will be here to talk a little bit about his love of music, why this record was decades in the making, and why he really doesn't see it as that big a deal. Oh, and his lessons for how to approach the end of your life. Seriously, Anthony Hopkins on the show tomorrow. We'll see you then. Later on.
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2: My name is Siaya, and I live in the most beautiful place on Earth. 7 months ago, I blew up my life, and a lot has shifted since then. 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And that's me. Welcome to Ice Cove.
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1: 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And then it's The Current Review with Matt Galloway.
5: Tomorrow is the deadline for Canada's retaliatory counter-tariffs on the United States. We're going to kick off our new season by bringing together our national affairs panel to talk about what's next in the Canada-U.S. trade war. That's coming up on The Current Review.
6: From CBC News, the World This Hour, I'm Neil Herland. The Canada-U.S. trade war is about to escalate tonight. Ottawa is set to impose counter-tariffs on nearly $28 billion worth of American goods, and there are no talks planned to reach a last-minute deal. Former Prime Minister Jean Chrétien spoke to CBC about the counter-tariffs.
7: I think it's a good move. We have to stand up when there is a bully in front of you. And the tariffs will punish them as much as us. They're bigger than us, no doubt about it. But 27 states, their biggest client is Canada.
6: The current Prime Minister's office says no calls are scheduled between Mark Carney and Donald Trump. But Trump is lashing out at Montreal-based Bombardier, threatening it will no longer be allowed to sell its planes in the U.S. unless it moves its manufacturing south. Well, Conservative leader Pierre Poilievre says Mark Carney needs to explain how much the trade war will cost Canadians.
8: The Prime Minister has admitted that tariffs will be a tax on consumers. We just want him to release that analysis so that single moms, small business owners, seniors know what they're going to have to pay.
6: A series of emergency support measures also come into effect tonight. They include $7.5 billion in support for workers and business. The cost of the new tariffs on some 700 products will potentially be added to the bottom lines of manufacturers, retailers, and consumers. Nisha Patel has reaction.
9: They are right now cannon fodder in the trade war with the United States.
10: Canada's counter tariffs will apply to a variety of sectors, from steel to dairy to paper. That puts small businesses that rely on those imports from the U.S. in a tough spot, says Dan Kelly, president of the Canadian Federation of Independent Business.
9: You feel like you're on the front lines.
10: The whole idea behind this retaliation is to make American imports more expensive. Lower demand for those products will hurt U.S. companies and ramp up the political pressure south of the border. Colin Meng, an economics professor at McMaster University, says higher prices could get passed on, though the federal government tried to limit the impact of counter tariffs on consumers by choosing products that are widely available from other places.
11: We make refrigerators here in Canada. You can also get South Korean or Chinese refrigerators.
10: And there could be some benefit for domestic suppliers.
11: That frees up more of the Canadian marketplace for those Canadian manufacturers.
10: Nisha Patel, CBC News, Toronto.
6: U.S. officials say there won't be any quick answers in their investigation of a deadly Amazon cargo plane crash. They're now working through details from flight data recorders recovered at the scene. As Philip Lee Shannock reports, five people were killed yesterday after the plane overshot the runway at Miami Airport.
12: Utter devastation.
13: U.S. National Transportation Safety Board Chairwoman Jennifer Homendy describes the crash site. Debris from the Amazon Boeing 767 and vehicles hit by the plane as it overran the runway strewn everywhere. She said all the victims were passengers in two vehicles. Homendy says it will be a lengthy investigation.
12: We were able to recover the flight data recorder and the cockpit voice recorder.
13: Mary Schiavo is a former inspector general with the United States Department of Transportation. She says officials will look at factors like weather, the training and actions of the pilots, and also the airport itself. The Miami airport is not equipped with arrestor beds, barriers installed at the end of a runway.
14: Because of several accidents, these things were put in place in many places.
13: The U.S. Federal Aviation Administration does not require them in Miami because it deemed the buffer zones at the end of its runways were adequate. Philip Shaddock, CBC News, Toronto.
6: Thousands of people turned out in the Serbian capital, Belgrade, for the funeral of the convicted war criminal Ratko Mladic. The former Bosnian Serb general died last week in The Hague while serving a life sentence for genocide. And that is your World This Hour. I'm Neil Herland.
15: Now a look at the weather from Environment Canada for Southern Ontario. Clear skies with fog patches developing between Windsor and London overnight, and lows around 10 to 13 degrees. For tomorrow, Tuesday, sunny again in the southwest. Windsor will be warm with a high near 30. London sunny with a high of 27 on Tuesday. Near Georgian Bay, increasing cloudiness except for Barrie and Orillia, which will be clear overnight. Sunny with some cloudiness for those areas on Tuesday. Temperatures will be in the mid-20s, but feeling warmer with the Humidex.

and welcome to The Current Review on CBC Radio 1. I'm Matt Galloway. Coming up, a new prize for horror fiction and thrillers to honor the late Canadian author Andrew Piper. And then, it's a long weekend, and so, as always, we have for you an episode of The Vinyl Cafe, Stuart McLean, and Rosemary Honey. But we begin with our National Affairs panel and the politics of a sharp escalation in the trade war. It is Labor Day, and for many, that marks the unofficial end of summer, the last day before back to school, back to the office, back to reality. There are still two more weeks before the House is back in session, but the trade war is in full force, with Canada set to impose dollar-for-dollar retaliatory tariffs on more than $27 billion worth of U.S. goods as of tomorrow. Add to that a Quebec provincial election, an Alberta referendum on the horizon. There is an awful lot to talk about, and so our National Affairs panel is here. Rosemary Barton is the CBC.

0: CBC's chief political correspondent and the host of Rosemary Barton Live. Ryan Tumulty is a political reporter with the Toronto Star. He's in Ottawa. And Stephanie Levitz, senior reporter in the Globe and Mail's Ottawa Bureau.
1: Welcome back.
0: Everybody have a nice summer. Not much news. Pretty quiet, all things considered. Maybe not so much. Rosie, the retaliatory terrorists are set to go into place just after, what, midnight Eastern time? That does not seem to be an off-ramp in front of the federal government.
1: No, there isn't one. And anyone that you talk to in government tells you, well, A, that there's no formal negotiations happening. I would say there's barely any exchange of anything happening. There's some texting going on between Jameson Greer and Minister LeBlanc. It sounds like the president and the prime minister have had no communication since this fell apart. And the prime minister's made it pretty clear, and others in the government as well, that they expect the Americans to come back first. So that sounds pretty bleak, right? And that means that as of 12:01 today or tomorrow morning, these counter tariffs are going to go into effect. And I think the question then becomes, what are the Americans going to do? There are signs, they've said as much, that they will hit back. How hard, how quickly, and what? We don't know, but it could be... it could be a much more serious escalation than us just retaliating. Yeah.
0: Ryan, economists on both sides of the border say that this is going to increase prices both in Canada and in the United States. Take a look at this country. How do you think Canadians are going to feel the pain of these retaliatory tariffs?
2: They are definitely going to feel the pain of these retaliatory tariffs. They're not just going to feel it, though, in prices. They're going to feel it in job losses. There are going to be job losses for this. But I would say what I have been struck by over the last 2 weeks, when it has really become clear that this is what we were headed for, that we weren't going to find a resolution, that the relationship was going to be pretty significantly damaged, is that Canadians, by and large, are on board with that. Canadians understand this is going to cause economic pain and they want to do it anyways. Mm. And so, you know, I mean, there's thinking that you want to do that and then actually experiencing it. And we'll see how that goes over the next month or two. But by and large, Canadians really seem on board with this fight and they're not really eager to relent. And I don't think the president particularly helps that cause when he starts renaming lakes and things like that.
0: Renaming lakes and spending much of his free time apparently posting on his social media app. He was posting stuff that apparently America owns the moon, that there was an image he put up of him as a hockey player telling Mark Carney to get up, calling him the governor. You have his posts about how apparently the exchange rate between Canada and the United States is, in his words, unacceptable. You have insults coming as well from the Commerce Secretary, from any number of the Defense Secretary, any number of other affiliates of Donald Trump. How much pain and uncertainty do you think Canadians are willing to take in the face of all of that?
3: I mean, it's a fair question, right? And just as, you know, the counter tariffs that the Canadian government is putting into place are meant to exert political pressure on certain American states where midterms are coming, where things are looking potentially tenuous for Republicans, maybe. What are Canadians willing to do for the government, right? How much sacrifice is there willing to be? And it's an interesting thing because Mark Carney, in talking about this trade war, in putting forward the billions of dollars in supports for various sectors, tariff relief, he's never really talked about that part of the bargain here, that thing that he's asking Canadians to do. And he skirted the issue of how much sacrifice may or may not be required by Canadians, the pressure this might cause, and then in turn, some kind of political pressure that might follow. But that's maybe a normal times political argument. And these are not normal times. And as Ryan pointed out, Canadians are much more on side, it seems, with this elbows up, punch the guy in the nose approach than they were with concession after concession after concession.
0: But the belief is there will be a cost. Have a listen to what the Prime Minister said last week after the Liberals won 3 by-elections.
4: Canadians are united and Canadians are ready. We've been buying Canadian, we've been visiting Canada, we've been reinforcing our strength here at home and diversifying our partnerships abroad. That's been the plan of this government since the start. We've been putting in place. It's working.
0: So, Steph, pick up on that because he says the plan is working, but we also know that Canada lost, what, 42,000 jobs in August. And so, to your point, what does he need to say or what does he need to do that perhaps he hasn't said or done yet?

0: to deliver to Canadians to ensure that that support stays in the face of, for example, jobs disappearing?
1: Part of it, you know, there's a section, I think, not insignificant, one of the population that looks at this and says, we understand diversification. We understand looking for new markets. I read a piece about, you know, honey manufacturers in Alberta, you know, looking to the UAE, for example, trying to find a new market. But the reality is the United States remains our largest trading partner, right? And so the tension that this trade war places on that relationship, Mr. Carney has to get the buy-in from Canadians that this is a long-term play that he is making. This is not an overnight solution. And the challenge with that becomes, you know, people in the world we're in, it's instantaneous results, instantaneous gratification. And how does he keep Canadians on board for, you know, where we're at, which is the grind part of a marathon? It's grinding it out to try and find these new markets, attract new investment, build new jobs, build new industries, pivot domestically. That takes a lot of hard work. And do people, Canadians want to do that work? Mr. Carney's going to have to convince them that they do.
0: Melanie Joly is the industry minister, and she has spoken about the strategy behind these tariffs, particularly after the trade talks fell apart. Have a listen.
2: Of course, we needed to make sure that we were going to go after really important products that are strategic. We are putting pressure clearly on different states and different people. We don't want to do this, but we have to do this because it's a question of protecting jobs and our economy.
0: Rosie, how could the tariffs put pressure on U.S. states when midterms are on the horizon, particularly in states that are on the bubble?
3: Yeah, and that's what the government did, right? They looked at swing states, Ohio, Michigan, Pennsylvania, for instance. Ohio, I think, is going to be the hardest hit of the swing states. If that starts to be felt, and I don't know how quickly that will happen, to be honest, but, you know, there's a couple of months here to go before the midterms. Could they start to see, as Ryan has predicted we will, job losses, industries hurting, et cetera. The things that they chose as well, that the government chose, are also intended to have maximum impact. Aluminum, again, which is very problematic for the United States. And then things like appliances that could also hurt Americans. One thing that I've noticed with the Trump administration officials talking about the counter tariffs is they seem to just sort of blow it off and say, this has very minimal impact on our economic growth. Fair enough. But when you get into a state, a city, a town, it actually has really damaging impact inside a smaller economy. And I think that's probably what they're misreading. But whether or not it has, whether or not there's enough there to get Republicans upset and banging at the president's door, honestly, I'm not sure.
0: When we were in Atlanta, Canada, we spent some time in New Brunswick with Frank McKenna, former Canadian ambassador to the United States, former New Brunswick premier. Sat out on his deck overlooking the ocean, and he said the tide goes out and the tide comes in. And essentially we as a nation need to run the clock here, to wait out Donald Trump. Rosie, do you think that is an appropriate strategy?
3: I think it goes back to what Steph is saying. Canadians are on the government side. I mean, look at those by-elections, right? The Liberals took all three of them. The issues were largely about trade and standing up to Donald Trump. I think that's what motivated that vote. We can wait them out, but we can't wait them out. The government can't wait them out if there's no payoff on the other side. If the domestic things that Mr. Carney, the Prime Minister, is doing don't start to see results. You know, he's got this big investment summit coming up next week in Toronto where the government's trying to play matchmaker with other countries and big business and Canadian projects that are ready to go. You're not going to see the results of that immediately, but that's the kind of thing that they need to keep doing so that they can say to Canadians, like, yeah, we're waiting them out, but we're also putting our attention back here and we're trying to focus on how to strengthen the economy right now.
0: Ryan, there were these by-elections last week and the Liberals won all three, their second hat trick of the year. Where does that, in this conversation, where does that leave the Conservatives and Pierre Poilievre?
4: Yeah, I mean, two of those by-elections, the Conservatives didn't really have a shot in. But I think the one that should concern them is Chicoutimi. I know it is the one that does concern them. That's in Quebec. It was a riding held by a Conservative MP, and the Liberals took it after having placed third just last year. So, you know, that has to concern the Conservatives, because I'm sure there are a bunch of Conservatives MPs who are now thinking, well,

0: we couldn't hold Shakutami, can we hold my seat? And there are more tests like that for the conservatives coming up. So, I think the conservatives are trying to find a voice in all of this, and I think they are raising some really legitimate questions about what exactly was in the deal that we didn't sign or almost signed. I think they are raising some questions about the economic pain that these tariffs are going to bring. But I think they're finding a Canadian public that's just much more in a fight with the Americans mood than I think anyone could have anticipated. I mean, how many Canadians do we all know who haven't traveled to the US in years, who are looking for Canadian products in the grocery stores? Trying to buy strawberries in January in this country isn't easy, but people are doing it.
1: So where does that leave Pierre Poilievre? How much more difficult is it for him to be an opposition leader if and oppose what the government is doing if generally, Ryan, people not universally, but generally there is a sentiment of people supporting what the government is doing in this fight?
0: Yeah, it does make it difficult. I don't think it's easy to be a opposition leader during a moment of national unity, frankly. An opposition leader of any political stripe is looking for a little bit of discord, a little bit of people who are frustrated with the way the country is being run. And there aren't as many of those people as there were a year ago. So it's going to be hard for them. That said, things change. What goes up comes down. And again, the prime minister is walking into a world with a whole bunch of Canadians standing behind him right now. But those people might change their mind over the course of a year. And, as much as we're all thinking that maybe the midterms will change everything, that maybe Donald Trump will have to back down, protectionist sentiment runs through both parties in the US. Democrats can be pretty protectionist as well. Joe Biden was pretty
1: Buy
0: protectionist.
1: America.
0: Yeah.
1: Yeah.
0: So, that sentiment maybe isn't going away. It's just in a future administration, it'll be presented nicer with less memes, but it still potentially is going to be there.
1: Steph, where do you see that liberal momentum going? Especially because there are, what, at least five more by-elections that are on the horizon.
2: Yeah, it's a good question. I mean, one thing to watch for is who is Mark Carney able to recruit to run for the party? The last sort of run of by-elections, some interesting choices, right, for a party that appears to be on the upswing and for a prime minister who seems to like to bring in private sector executives that he's known his whole life to run major government initiatives like the Defense Procurement Agency and others, right? So I'm looking to see what that momentum means for Mark Carney. And then the converse, of course, for Pierre Poilievre, who wants to run to be a conservative right now when they're so much on the downswing. But with the Liberals, it is clear that Mark Carney has something in his head that he wants to do with the country, right? He wants to pivot away. He wants to build new markets. He wants to bring in billions and billions of dollars of foreign investment. So like all governments, he's going to need to take all of that action and, as we've talked about so many times, turn it into tangible results for people. And that's, for now, he has that political goodwill on side. He has Canadians who are elbows up buying, doing what they can to support domestic production. And he's got to keep them there. And that's right now what the goodwill buys him. But any government is only one bad scandal away from all of that goodwill evaporating in an instant.
1: Rosie, do you see that goodwill playing out in Quebec? You have a provincial election there. The PQ could win. The polls are pretty tight, but I mean, they can change as well. Does that goodwill play in Quebec right now?
3: It might. I mean, what that Chicoutimi by-election result, I think, told the leader of the Parti Québécois was that the issue of trade and standing up to Donald Trump is concerning in Quebec. That's why he also put off any talk of a referendum until after Donald Trump is gone. And I mean, the Parti Québécois wants a referendum until it becomes politically inconvenient for a win. And that's what we saw again here. I think that was good news for the premier Fréchette, who's holding a cabinet meeting, I think, today. to talk about things that the government can do to help Quebec through this with the counter tariffs. I think it's only helpful to a Federalist Party in Quebec, this issue. What's so fascinating to me is how this issue is sort of, it's just resonating right across the country, yeah. Right, too? I mean, with Alberta, the Alberta referendum, it literally affects every little microcosm of

0: of politics right now. And it's hard to get a read on how you can do anything but sort of stand up for Canada. And in the case of Quebec, that makes it really hard for the Parti Québécois.
1: Which is why tomorrow we wanted to talk to Canadians. I mean, I've been doing this, and I'm sure you have too, over the course of the summer, fall fairs and barbecues and everything in between, about how people feel about this country. And so we are going to ask listeners coast to coast to coast to call in with the answer to that question. How do you feel about Canada in this moment? And not to put you on the spot individually, but how, Ryan, do you think, how are you weighing that question, and how do you think Canadians are thinking about that question right now?
2: Yeah, I mean, you are on the spot a little bit here, Matt, but, you know, I have always thought that this country can be more than the sum of its parts. I've always thought that this country has the potential for even more greatness than it has now. And I think that is being tested in this moment. But I think Canadians are finding out that there is more about this country than just not being American. I think people are enjoying what they're seeing about this country. As much as we have problems, as much as there are lots of issues, I think a lot of Canadians are seeing this as a refuge, and a lot of people around the world are seeing Canadians as leaders right now. You know, we are seeing that, and I think that's important.
1: Steph?
3: I think we're in a moment of time where the country is moving towards a collective of people as opposed to the individualistic identity politics that characterized a lot of the last decade. That it's not about what's best for me, the individual. We are shifting some of our thinking to what is best for this country in the longer term. At least that's what I hope. And that's positive, right? In an era of silos, in an era of social media algorithm, in an era of rage politics, this idea where we're considering the collective, not the individual, maybe is a positive thing going forward.
1: Rosie, last word to you.
0: Yeah, I'll pick up on something Ryan said. I think that certainly through my like childhood and adolescence, a lot of being Canadian was defined by what we're not in relation to the United States. I would say that's kind of how I grew up. I feel that has really flipped. I feel like it is now who we are. We are all sort of defining ourselves by who we are. And I don't mean that in a political way, right? Mm. You can be conservative and be proudly Canadian too, obviously. So it's not an endorsement of what the government's doing. But I think that there is a really interesting thing, and I'll be curious to see what your callers say, happening around our identity as Canadians, because we are so put off by the Trump administration and the way it is needlessly attacking this country. And that's a patriotism, sure, and it's something that Canadians aren't always comfortable with. I think that Canada is getting pretty comfortable with it, and that's kind of nice to see.
1: I'm really glad I asked you the question, and I'm glad that you were willing to answer it live on the radio. These things happen. Thank you all for being here this morning.
3: Thanks, man.
1: Rosemary Barton is the CBC's chief political correspondent. Ryan Tumulty, political reporter with the Toronto Star. And Stephanie Levitz is a senior reporter in the Globe and Mail's Ottawa Bureau. Tomorrow, we're going to take your calls on that question. Who are we now? And what is this country now? And how do you feel about this country? It's coming up tomorrow. You're listening to The Current Review on CBC Radio 1. My name is Matt Galloway.
4: For me, I'll speak for myself as a reader of horror, as well as a writer of horror, that I think it reveals character, what we fear, and more importantly, how we react to the things that scare us is deeply self-revealing. From the novelist's point of view, when you're dealing with a bunch of characters who are in these situations, the characters surprise you. And I think it expands, really, you know, not to sound too grandiose about it, but it expands our understanding of the human condition.
1: The author Andrew Piper is often referred to as Canada's Stephen King. His bestsellers include The Demonologist and The Killing Circle. Andrew died in January of 2025. He was just 56 years old. He never won a Giller Prize or a Governor General's Award. A prize for authors of thrillers and horror doesn't exist in this country. But now, Andrew Piper's wife and a group of writers are launching a prize that recognizes novels in that genre, in his memory. Heidi Piper is with me in our Toronto studio. When you listen to Andrew there talk about horror and the human condition, what's going through your mind?
5: Oh, it just brings such a smile to my face hearing Andrew talk about horror and thriller and genre writing in a way that is deep.

0: There are a lot of people who perhaps only just know him from his books. Tell us a little bit more about Andrew.
1: Happily. It's hard to talk about Andrew without sort of sounding hyperbolic, but he really was a lovely, lovely man. He was smart and funny and talented. I would be remiss if I didn't mention how good looking he was. people really loved him. And I thought you might ask this question. So I think one of the two things came out of that outpouring of grief, and people love to tell stories when someone dies. And so many writers told stories of him and his generosity towards them and encouraging them to write, agreeing to come into classrooms to talk to their students. So that was one thing. And the other thing that people kept sort of saying was how he made them feel. He made them feel important. And I think that really stems from his curiosity of people. So when you were talking to Andrew, he didn't want to talk about himself. He wanted to hear about you and what was going on in your life. And I'm sure he's mining for great character traits, but I think it just came from him being a genuinely curious person.
0: This idea for this writing prize, I mean, in many ways, it speaks to the generosity that he had around him. He would love, I'm sure, this idea.
1: Oh, I think he'd be quite chuffed, yeah.
0: It came from his poker buddies.
1: Yes.
0: Tell me more about this prize and how the idea for this sparked.
1: So Andrew played poker with a group of guys. They're all sort of writers, booky, professory types. And he was no gambler. So the fact that he played poker was amusing to me. But he was quite dedicated to this group. And about, time is a funny thing, but I think about 6 months after Andrew died, Craig Davidson came to me and sort of floated the idea, asked me what I thought and if it was okay if they tried to pursue this. And of course, I thought it was a wonderful idea. And then he made the mistake of asking if I wanted to help.

0: love and friendship amongst these men who played cards together.
1: But also from the fact that, as I said, Andrew, despite the fact that he was a bestseller and wrote these great books, didn't get the nod from some of those, he says in quotations, literary prizes in Canada. Right?
0: Yes, yes. So, I mean, I think that was a frustration for him that he was disqualified before even being considered.
1: Disqualified because?
0: Well, just sort of not even considered. Yeah. It wasn't like he was nominated and didn't win. It was, and who's to say? Maybe he would never have won if there was a genre prize. But it feels like there's a gap here. Genre props up the publishing industry. People gobble it up. Movies and television are made from our writing. And it feels like a missing piece in the awards landscape. And so they recognize that. And so the Piper Prize began in that spirit.
1: And it'll be, what, $20,000?
0: It's $20,000.
1: Which is a good chunk of change.
0: It's good. Yeah, no. And I think that's the distinction. There are awards for thriller writers and horror writers that exist in the world. There's the Stoker Prize. There's the Shirley Jackson Prize. I think there's an American Thriller Award, but none of them come with a prize purse. So this really is a one-of-a-kind prize, not just in Canada, but we have yet to find one that is the equivalent.
1: The prize arrives at the same time as his new book comes out.
0: Yes. So Andrew left us with a few final words. He actually published a book last year, Exiles, and now tomorrow, actually, Driven is the third and final book under his pseudonym Mason Coyle. So, yeah, it comes out tomorrow. So the confluence of these two things happening at the same time is really meaningful as well.
1: How are you doing in all of this?
0: It's a lot. I'm not going to lie. I think, I say it's very weird to have someone who has left us be so top of mind and so such a going concern. And I kind of live with him in my head and I have to do it. I don't have to. I've elected to keep his social media active. His publisher offered to do it, but I just sort of felt like I wanted to keep control of that.
1: You know, your heart skips when you see a post from Andrew Piper.
0: Oh, and the terrible thing is I'll sometimes forward something to someone when I'm on his account. And I've done it to my daughter a couple of times and she's just like, stop doing that.
1: But it means that in some ways, like the book and the prize, that people say, you know, the legacy lives on, but there's a voice that is still there.
0: Oh yeah, no, his voice is truly there. And I just reread Driven a couple of weeks ago, actually. I read it when he finished it, but he was so sick when he was writing it. It was right at the end of his life. He had said to me, should I write another book? And I said, yeah, I mean, what else are you going to do? It's the thing that's going to keep you up and get you up in the morning. And I started to read it then, but excuse me, it was too dark. And I was like, our life is too scary for me to read this. Sorry. Anyway, so I just read it again and you can really just hear his voice and the sound of it is very clear in my mind.
1: This prize is a wonderful way to pay tribute to a great guy and somebody who, as I said, deserved it in life. And it's nice to see this continuing now. Heidi, thank you very much.
0: Thank you so much.
1: Heidi Piper is the wife of the late best-selling author of thrillers and horrors, Andrew Piper. The Andrew Piper Prize for Genre Fiction launches tomorrow, as does his new novel. It's called Driven. You're listening to The Current Review on CBC Radio 1. My name is Matt Galloway. Happy Labor Day. It's a long weekend. And so, as is tradition here on The Current, it is time to reach into the archive of the Vinyl Cafe. Today, Dave and Morley's neighbor, Eugene, dreams of one thing, rosemary honey. Here's Stuart McLean.
2: Just as redemption can only come to those who have lost their way, just as true love only embraces the love lost, so too are dreams handed out. Oh yes, they come to those who have hitched their wagon to a star. But even stargazers have a lost and a longing. For before you can dream, you have to long. And before you can long, you have also had to have lost. For 10 years, Dave's neighbor, Eugene,

now well into his 90s, all spotted and brown with age, who spent his summers sitting in his backyard garden, tipping back precariously in his old kitchen chair, a little cigar in one hand and a tumbler of his famous homemade wine on the table in front of him. And with a dreamer's eye, he's watched over his garden, over the sticky grapes hanging in the shade of the grape arbor, over the languid eggplant and the waxy peppers, over the fattening red tomatoes and the promise of sweet corn. But more than anything, over the fragrant and silvery bed of rosemary that grows in the sandy soil by his shed. Sometimes in the impatient afternoon, he struggles up and makes his way back there. He grabs a stalk of the rosemary, crushes some of the precious needles between his rough fingers, and inhales the resiny aroma of lemon and pine. The scent always transports him to the hills of Calabria, back to the dusty little town of Rondi, where he grew up, to the farm where the dreaming began. It's been like this for 10 years. For 10 years since he planted it, Eugene has watched over his rosemary patch like a fretting uncle. He prunes the bushes every fall, covers them for the winter, feeds them from the big dusty bag of fish meal in the spring, and then dotes over them in the summer. Maria, his wife of over 70 years, learned many years ago that if she wants some fresh rosemary for a chicken she's roasting or a bread that she's baking, that she should not go out there with her shears and take it. Eugene has made it clear that the rosemary bush is not meant for her kitchen, not for her stove, not for her oven, not for the bottles of oil that line the window, infusing the sun. If she needs some, she has to wait until the old fool is napping. Even then, she's careful to snip from the middle of the bush so he won't spot that she's been there. Eugene sits in his chair and watches over his rosemary patch like an old cat, all sleepy and languid looking, but watchful all the same. He sits and watches, and while he watches, he dreams. This summer, his dream came true. "Sam!" It was more a whisper than the command he meant it to be. At 90, Eugene doesn't so much order as beseech. "Sam!" There was barely enough oxygen on this heavy August afternoon to breathe, let alone carry the old man's voice across the yard and over the fence. Barely audible over the electric buzzing of the cicadas, he called a third time. And this time, Dave's son, Sam, lost in the torpor of his own summer dreams, looked up and saw the old man waving at him impatiently. "Come here." Last summer, Sam would have walked around, out his yard and across the driveway. But this summer, long of leg and coltish of mind, he vaulted over the fence, pleased with his own grace as he jumped. "Sam," said the old man. He was too caught up in his dreams to be impressed by the flight of boy over fence. He was waving his cigar so close to Sam's face that the smoke stung the boy's eyes. "Sam," said Eugene, pointing, "what do you see?" He was staring at Sam with, well, almost indignation, as if the boy was about to tell him there was nothing to see, that he was imagining things. Sam followed his gaze to the back of the garden. "Flowers?" said Sam, uncertain of what it was he was supposed to notice. "What else?" said Eugene, who sounded urgent, almost frantic. Sam had never seen him like this before. "The shed?" said Sam, peering back there, puzzled. "No, no, no," said Eugene. "The flowers. The flowers. What else about the flowers?" "They're blue," said Sam. "And white?"
The old man was shaking his head. Not that, not that, not the color of the flowers. I don't know what you're asking me, said Sam. What else do you see, said Eugene, in the rosemary? What do you see in the rosemary bush? Bees, said Sam. There are bees in the rosemary. Bees, said Eugene. And he slumped into his chair, his eyes closing, exhausted. Honey bees, he whispered. This was the moment he had been waiting for. This is what he'd been dreaming about. Rosemary honey. The old man's eyes were still closed. He was breathing fast. Mr. Conte, said Sam. He was getting a little scared. Mr. Conte, are you all right? It was so long ago. So long ago now, the memory was like a black and white movie, all flickering and faded in his mind. His grandfather, the path up the sun-soaked hill, the hot summer wind, the tree with the strange carvings, marks his great-great-grandfather had cut into the trunk, marks that claimed that tree and its honey for their family. He thought of them often these days. The buzzing of the bees, the puffing of the smoke pot, clouds of smoke under a cloudy sky, all gone cloudy in his memory. The camera of his mind panned from the tree onto his grandmother in her kitchen, her black apron and dress, the yeasty smell of homemade bread, the salty tang of fresh goat cheese, and on the rough kitchen table, the very table he had in his own kitchen today, the famous jar of honey, rosemary honey. In all his life, nothing had ever tasted so clean, so fragrant, so flower-like. The old man opened his watery eyes. He looked up at Sam. I need your help, he said. He was holding his arms out. Sam bent down and Eugene grabbed onto him and pulled himself out of his chair. And they walked to the end of the garden, the old man and the boy. And when they got there, they stood in front of the rosemary patch. And Eugene pointed at the bees. Follow them. Find out where they go. How do you follow a bee? How do you follow a bee along a bee line? To follow a bee, said Eugene, you must think like a bee. How do you think like a bee, said Sam. Eugene! It was Maria. I will tell you tomorrow. Now go, go. And he waved his hand in the air dismissively. When Sam came back the next afternoon, he brought his friend Murphy with him. I told you not to tell anyone, said Eugene. This is my friend Murphy, Mr. Conte. You've met him before. We can trust him. He's going to help us. Murphy nodded. Eugene looked Murphy up and down. Murphy took off his glasses and wiped them on his shirt. It's a move Murphy believes makes him look smart. Sit down, said Eugene. Both boys sat down at the table. Turns out following a bee is not a complicated business. It's very simple, said Eugene. I've done it myself in the old country. They would take a plate, like this one. Eugene was holding a plate in front of him. They would cover the plate with honey. Eugene picked up the spoon that was in front of him on the table and dipped it in the jar of honey that Maria had brought him. He held the spoon over the plate. Not too much, he said. Just enough. Then they would set the plate with the honey on the ground by the rosemary bush. And this is the important part. You have to watch it carefully. What he said

This, his right eyebrow crawled high on his forehead, like a caterpillar. The boys watched it, mesmerized. The bees will come to the plate and eat. And when they are full, they will fly back to their hive. The boys would sit and watch. And they would move the plate along the line the bees were traveling on, the bee line. They would be like pawns on a chessboard. They would follow the bees back to their hive, one move at a time. I'd do it myself if my legs weren't so old. Then Eugene reached into his pocket and pulled out his package of miniature cigars. Smoke? Both boys shook their heads. Eugene shrugged. He was trying to thank them. They didn't seem to care. They started the next morning. It took them 5 days to find the hive. Every day inching their plate of honey through the neighborhood. Down the street past the Turlington's house. Along the alley behind Lawler's Drugs. It made them feel important. Even better, it made them feel old. They each took a book with them, and they pretended to read their books when people walked by them. They were, after all, working undercover. They were, after all, sworn to secrecy. One afternoon, the bees that had been flying away from them were suddenly flying towards them. We've overshot, said Murphy. We've gone too far. So they backtracked, and they found the hive in a tree on the edge of the park. There was a hole in the tree as round as a baseball bat, and there were bees everywhere, circling the tree with the certainty of summer. That's it, said Murphy. We found it, said Sam. In a tree, said Murphy. In the park, said Sam. Eugene smiled. He didn't think they'd have the patience. You're sure it's the right one? These ones. And he gestured towards the bees on the rosemary bush. We followed them, said Sam. We're sure, said Murphy. Take me to the shed. They helped him up. And they walked beside him to the back of the garden and into the cool, damp garden shed. And he stood by the door and told them what he wanted them to do. And they did as they were told. They pulled wooden boxes off the shelves. They pawed through the boxes until they found what he was looking for. It looked like a lantern with a spout. It was his great-grandfather's smoker. He sent them off to gather twigs. He got them to soak pine needles in water. He taught them how to light it. And once it was going, he told them that they were going to pretend that the doorknob on the shed was the hole to the hive. Back and forth, he said as they snuck up on the shed, smoke pouring out of the smoker's spout. Slowly, he said. Slower, he said. Move like the priest with the thurible. They both stopped and looked at him. Like what, they said? Never mind. Never mind, just go slowly. Don't excite them. Slower. Let the smoke do the work. It puts them to sleep. No, not yet, not yet now. Now you can reach in, but not too fast. You don't want to make them mad. Slower than that. Okay, now you're in. You feel for the honeycomb. You take just a bit. The top layer. You take yours. You leave them theirs. Half and half. That's fair. It's important to be fair always. Especially with bees. He was afraid he was asking too much of them. If they made a mistake, if they went too fast, if they used too little smoke, if they panicked, if any number of a thousand things went wrong, a bee sting is no joking matter. It's like having your finger slammed with a hammer, and when you are fighting

fighting bees, there can be too many fingers, too many hammers. Why weren't they back? They'd been gone over an hour. Surely it shouldn't take an hour. It took two. 15 minutes to get the honey, and an hour and three quarters to get their nerve. They spent the first hour and three quarters staring at the tree, studying it, considering it, arguing about it. They stared and they studied and they argued for an hour and three quarters, and then they moved in. They decided Murphy would work the smoker and Sam would stick his hand in the hive. "He's your neighbor," said Murphy. It went off without a hitch. And now they were back. They were standing in front of him, standing beside his picnic table. All three of them staring at the dripping piece of honeycomb lying on the newspaper on the table. It was the size of a bread plate. "Don't we have to wash it or something?" said Murphy. Beside the honey, there was a bottle of Eugene's homemade wine. And beside the wine, three wine glasses. Eugene picked up the bottle and opened it with great ceremony. It was from 7 summers ago, his best year ever. He poured out 3 glasses of the dusty, brick-colored burgundy. Then he picked up his glass and held it in the air in front of the boys. "Grazie," he said. Murphy picked up his glass and held it up in the air and cleared his throat and stared directly at Eugene and said, "100 anni. You should live for 100 years. Sam looked at Murphy and whispered, "Where did that come from?" "The Godfather," said Murphy. And the two of them dumped their wine on the ground. As if she'd been waiting for a cue, Maria Conte came out the basement door carrying a large wooden tray. There was cheese on it, a bowl of coarse sea salt, a loaf of homemade bread, and a dark green bottle of olive oil. "Mangia," she said, "mangia." Everyone watched Eugene. No one said a word. He chewed and he chewed and they waited. And slowly, slowly, ever so slowly, he began to grin. A hive of bees is like a kitchen at harvest. They gather up the summer, the heat of the sun, the warmth of the rain, the softness of the mornings and the long afternoons. Above all, they gather up the flavors of the flowers. They gather it all up and mix it together and cork it in wax. "Bene," said Eugene. "Bene, bene, bene." There was a tear running down his cheek. "You did a good job," he said. "I wish I went with you. I should have gone." Sam looked at Eugene for a moment. And then he stood up and said, "We'll be back in a minute." "Come on," he said to Murphy. They were longer than a minute. But when they came back, they were pulling Sam's old wagon. They set it up by the picnic table. And then they helped Eugene get out of his chair and into the wagon. And off they sat. He sat there holding the sides tightly, all hunched over. Each time he saw someone walking towards them, he straightened up. He straightened up and sat as straight as he could, staring straight ahead as they passed, just daring them to say something. They followed the beeline. They followed the beeline that they had followed all week, or they followed it as best they could. And as they did, they showed him the way it had been. "They come over that fence," they said. "They come through those trees." They stopped 5 yards from the tree in the park. And they stood there and they stared. After a few moments, Eugene began fussing with his coat. He was looking for something.

0: When he found it, he held it out and smiled at the two boys. A leather sheathed knife. A knife that had once belonged to his grandfather. He held his arms out the same way he had held them out the week before when he had called Sam and Sam had vaulted over the fence. He said, "I want to mark this tree with my family mark so everyone will know it is our tree, our honey." Sam helped him up and over to the tree. When he got there, Eugene leaned against the trunk, but he couldn't manage the knife. He tried, but he wasn't strong enough. He leaned against the tree for a moment, breathing fast, and they waited until he handed Sam the knife.
1: "You do it."
0: Sam took the knife and said, "I don't know how to make the Conte mark." And Eugene shook his head.
1: "No Conte mark. Your mark, Sam. This tree is your tree."
0: Last summer, Sam would have been scared to cut into the tree, unsure of what you were allowed to do to a tree in a park. A few years from now, he'll not be around for the old man to call. But this summer he was around. And he was the perfect age for the command. So while Eugene waved the smoke machine, Sam and then Murphy carved their initials 6 inches above the entrance to the hive. They are not perfect. Sam's S looks like an 8, but you can tell what it is if you're foolhardy enough to get close. The bees will live in that tree for many years yet. The boys will never take honey again. But Sam will come back every year and look at the mark, even after the bees have left. And he will remember this moment always, this moment standing by the tree holding the knife just after he's used it. He will remember that moment. And he will remember the moment in Eugene's backyard, eating the honey, and how it was both sweet and bitter all at once. How it burned his throat. He will remember these things, but most of all, he will remember how he and Murphy spent a week of this past summer on the trail of bees.
2: That's the late, great Stuart McLean and Rosemary Honey from the Vinyl Cafe. That's all the time we have for The Current Review. Tomorrow here on The Current, a special program. We are going to ask you a question. How are you feeling about Canada in this moment? We are heading into fall at a crossroads in many ways with the United States. Canada's counter-tariffs kick in tomorrow. The expectation is that the United States will respond. And so we're going to hear from you. We're going to take your calls tomorrow on the program and give you a chance to listen to other Canadians. We have some special guests as well. We're going to leave you this Labor Day with some music from the Tragically Hip. This is Morning Moon. I'm Matt Galloway. Nice to be back. We'll see you tomorrow.

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5: From CBC News, The World This Hour, I'm Neil Herland. The clock is ticking down. Canada's counter-tariffs against the U.S. will come into effect in 1 hour from now. It marks another escalation in the trade war between the two countries after trade talks fell apart last month. And as Rafi Bujikanian reports, the American president is already issuing new threats.
6: We need to get all the facts.
7: A familiar message from federal conservative leader Pierre Poilievre, seeking details from the prime minister on what Canadian counter-levies may lead to next.
6: He obviously has an analysis on how his counter-tariffs will increase inflation and costs for small businesses.
7: For now, Mark Carney's office simply says talks remain at a standstill with the Trump administration, the same status quo since they broke off negotiations more than 2 weeks ago. The White House kicking in its 50% tariffs on some Canadian goods covered by CUSMA at the time. Ottawa announcing new ones set to be underway just after midnight tonight unless something gives. The latest salvo from the U.S., a new social media post from President Donald Trump saying no more sales from Canadian aerospace giant Bombardier in his country. Rafi Bujikanian, CBC News, Ottawa.
5: The Premier of Quebec calls the latest threat from Trump a provocation. Christine Fréchette says Bombardier is a source of pride for Quebec, a cornerstone of its economy, and a major player in its aerospace industry. And she's promising Quebec will firmly defend its companies, workers, and expertise. The tariff war comes as a provincial election campaign is underway in Quebec, and it's becoming a major issue. Ruba Ghazal speaks for the Québec Solidaire Party, which is challenging the incumbent Coalition Avenir Québec Party and its leader, Christine Fréchette.
8: As we know, the Trump tariffs affect Quebec more than the other province in Canada. And I ask her, the counter-tariffs of Carney, do they affect Quebec more than any other provinces?
5: The Quebec election is on October 6th. We're following a developing story in Beaumont, Alberta tonight. The Mounties say a suspect has been taken into custody after reports of a suspect armed with a crossbow. The RCMP had asked residents to shelter in place. The Amazon cargo plane that crashed at the Miami airport on Sunday overshot the runway by some 400 meters. Five people were killed when the aircraft plowed into two separate vehicles. Jennifer Homendy is chair of the U.S. National Transportation Safety Board.
9: The investigation and access to the aircraft as well as evidence can wait while the recovery operations go forward. That is most important, reuniting families with their loved ones is most important.
5: And finally, Germany's chancellor says a far-right win in a state election is a threat to the country's security. The AfD party victory in eastern Germany marks a significant shift in the country's political landscape and calls into question the future of the chancellor himself. Marina von Stackelberg has more from Berlin.
10: We are deeply shocked, says German Chancellor Friedrich Merz, the morning after his Christian Democratic Union party was handed a crushing defeat by the far-right populist AfD. Merz says this is a turning point for Germany and promises profound reforms. On Sunday, voters in the small eastern state of Saxony-Anhalt elected the anti-immigrant, pro-Russia AfD with more than 44% support and the highest voter turnout in decades. Markus Frohnmeier is with the AfD's parliamentary group.
11: I think it sends the message that Germany is back.
10: The AfD is just shy of a majority. In German politics, that means it will likely need to form a coalition with another party.

0: authority in order to govern. Until now, mainstream politicians have refused to work with the AFD at the state or federal level. Marina von Stackelberg, CBC News, Berlin.
1: And that is your World This Hour. I'm Neil Herland.
2: Now a look at the weather from Environment Canada for Southern Ontario. Clear skies with fog patches developing between Windsor and London overnight, and lows around 10 to 13 degrees. For tomorrow, Tuesday, sunny again in the southwest. Windsor will be warm with a high near 30. London sunny with a high of 27 on Tuesday. Near Georgian Bay, increasing cloudiness except for Barrie and Orillia, which will be clear overnight. Sunny with some cloudiness for those areas on Tuesday. Temperatures will be in the mid-20s, but feeling warmer with the humidex.
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5: 9, number 8,
4: 7,
5: number 6,
4: 5,
5: 4. Taking you all the way from 20 to the top. Number one.
3: This was the number one song from last week. Yes, that is Role Model out of America with that number one hit song called High Hopes 3000. Will it be able to hang on to our top spot for 3 weeks straight? You'll need to stick with me until the end of this show to find out. I'm your guest host, Jeremy Ratt, filling in for Grant Lawrence. And on this week's countdown, you're going to hear four debut songs enter the countdown. And you'll hear which song is the highest jumper on the chart and which song received the most online votes this past week as well. And here's how your top 20 works. We keep track of Canadian streaming numbers and radio spins every week, and we count up all of your votes that come into cbcmusic.ca/top20vote, and that helps us figure out the order of the songs you're about to hear. And all of this new music can also be heard on Mornings, Drive, and After Dark on CBC Music. Now, let's get this week's countdown started with the brand new single from Ruth B. out of Edmonton. Ruth B.'s new studio album is entitled Peace to Make, and that's where you'll find this new track. It's called Best Days, and it starts this week's CBC Music Top 20

0: not doing that today.
1: That is our second debut this week. It comes courtesy of American singer Masego. It's called Limerence, and it enters your countdown at number 19. Masego just wrapped up tour dates in Canada in support of his new album entitled Fix Your Face. And if you want to help either of those songs by Masego or Ruth B to climb up this chart, you can do so by voting for them right now at cbcmusic.ca/top20vote. And that's where you can check out all the songs that are hoping to break into the chart as well.

at cbcmusic.ca/top20 vote. I'm Jeremy Ratt in Vancouver, and our third debut this week comes from Montreal indie rocker Julie Neff. And this song also received the most online votes this past week. It's called Something, and it enters the

0: that is new music from Leon Bridges with Light the Way, and it enters the countdown at number 17. Look for Leon's new studio album September 25th. It's entitled Happiness Anytime. No tour dates have been announced yet, but we'll be sure to let you know. I'm Jeremy Ratt, and I wish we could play you all 20 songs in full on this chart, but this hour simply isn't long enough. So, here's a quick roll through the songs coming in at number 16 to 14.
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0: 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Counting down the 20 hottest tracks of the week.
1: I'm Jeremy Ratt, still to come, number one. So, the big question this week is, will Role Model and his hit song High Hopes 3000 have the power to be able to hang on to our number one spot for 3 weeks straight? You'll need to stick with me until the end of the hour to find out. But right now, up next, it's our highest jumper on the chart this week. Perhaps you've heard of this songwriter, might ring a bell. She goes by the name of Olivia Rodrigo. The 23-year-old was joined by some big names last weekend at her Lilith Fair-inspired Daisy Chain Festival in California. Names like Bikini Kill, Santigold, Chapel Roan, Sarah McLachlan, Melinda French Gates also joined the stage later in the evening to match the fundraising efforts for women and girls, raising a whopping $20 million. It looks like a great time was had by all, despite the heat wave they were in. Olivia Rodrigo's new single debuted on last week's countdown. It's called Stupid Song. This week, it bolts up the chart a massive 7 spots to hit the brakes on the number 13 position, right here on your CBC Music Top 20.

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Number 12.

All right, that is the latest from Vancouver's Shade Awele with Tell Me, which moves up two spots to take number 12. Are you online right now? If so, head to CBC Music's YouTube channel to watch a stunning performance from Shade Awele. It's a whole vibe. I'm Jeremy Ratt, and you're listening to the CBC Music Top 20, which can be heard on CBC Music, CBC Radio 1, Sirius XM, and on demand at CBC Listen. Our email address is top20@cbc.ca. Now, last week, I asked you, was there a band or an artist that took some time to grow on you? There's nothing more frustrating than listening to a legendary artist, and you're just sitting there, scratching your head. Well, I got a letter from Christina, and she says, Elliott Smith. It took me a while. I started with his album Either Or, and it didn't really sink in, but something kept me coming back. Now I love him and his songs to bits, and I'm practicing them on the guitar every day. Those are great songs, and shout out to you, Christina. If you want to share your musical pursuits and stories with us, send us an email, top20@cbc.ca. That's top20@cbc.ca. Now, up next, a collab you didn't know you needed this year. It comes from one of the country's finest voices in country music, William Prince. His pal Nathaniel Rateliff joins him on this new single called Change, and this week it climbs two spots to take number 11 right here on your CBC Music Top 20.

0: 10. At number 10, that is new music from Loren with Gold in California. The Montreal singer's new album was just released. It's called Don't Be Funny Without Me, and that's where you'll find the song we just heard. I'm Jeremy Ratt, filling in for Grant Lawrence this week, and I wish we could play you every song on this chart in full, but we never have enough time. So, here's a quick spin through the tunes coming in at 9 to 6.
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1: I'm your guest host, Jeremy Ratt, in Vancouver. Now, if you enjoy any of the songs you hear this hour, you can help them to climb up this chart by casting your votes for them now. Our poll is open, cbcmusic.ca/top20vote. Now, let's get into our top five this week, starting with Tommy Lafroy. The duo's debut album will be released October 23rd via 30 Tigers, and they will be hitting the road for tour dates with a stop in Toronto October 27th at Sneaky D's. This week, Tommy Lafroy's single Slush Puppy climbs three spots to crack the top five at number five, right here on your CBC Music Top 20.

taking you all the way from 20 to the top. 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Number 4.

Latest from Billy Ann with Otis, and this week it slides up one spot to take number four. I'm Jeremy Ratt. Now let's get into the top three this week, starting with Jungle. Up three spots, this is The Wave crashing into the number three position right here on your CBC Music Top 20.

0: music from Jungle with The Wave. It's number three. I'm Jeremy Ratt, and now, up next...
1: Whoa! It looks like we will indeed have a brand new number one song this week because Role Model has been squeezed out of the top spot. But who has the power to do that? We will find out in a few minutes, but first, this is our former reigning champ for 2 weeks straight. This is Role Model with his hit song, High Hopes 3000.

0: All right, we counted Canadian streaming numbers and radio spins along with all of your votes. And now, taking the top spot this week, it is Phoebe Bridgers. The American singer's new album is entitled Lost Weekend, which is out now on Dead Oceans, and you can get your tickets in Toronto. She's got two shows there and one in Vancouver in October, folks. From Phoebe Bridgers' new album, this is Lost Boys. It's your new number one song right here on your CBC Music Top 20.
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is Phoebe Bridgers with Lost Boys, your new number one song on the CBC Music Top 20. 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

0: Votes on CBC Music comes to you every week, so keep those votes coming at cbcmusic.ca/top20vote. This week's show is produced by Marianne Carosi. I'm Jeremy Ratt. Meet you next time at the top.
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2: Something is happening in Dawson Creek. A wave of violence has swept over this community of just 13,000 people. 15 murders in the last 5 years.
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3: Tea for two. Despite growing tariff-fueled animosity between Canada and the U.S., the owners of two tea producers tell us a trade war won't disrupt their growing friendship or their cross-border collaborations.
4: From CBC News, The World This Hour, I'm Neil Herland. The Canada-U.S. trade war is about to escalate. In 1 minute from now, Ottawa will impose counter tariffs on nearly $28 billion worth of American goods, and there are no talks planned to reach a last-minute deal. Former Prime Minister Jean Chrétien spoke to CBC about the counter tariffs.
5: I think it's a good move. We have to stand up when there is a bully in front of you. And the tariffs will punish them as much as us. They're bigger than us, no doubt about it. But 27 states, their biggest client is Canada.
4: The current Prime Minister's office says no calls are scheduled between Mark Carney and Donald Trump, but Trump is lashing out at Montreal-based Bombardier, threatening it will no longer be allowed to sell its planes in the U.S. unless it moves its manufacturing south. Conservative leader Pierre Poilievre says Mark Carney needs to explain how much the trade war will cost Canadians.
6: The Prime Minister has admitted that tariffs will be a tax on consumers. We just wanted to release that analysis so that single moms, small business owners, seniors know what they're going to have to pay.
4: A series of emergency support measures also come into effect tonight. They include $7.5 billion in support for workers and businesses. The cost of the new tariffs on some 700 products will potentially be added to the bottom lines of manufacturers, retailers, and consumers. Nisha Patel has reaction.
7: They are right now cannon fodder in the trade war with the United States.
8: Canada's counter tariffs will apply to a variety of sectors, from steel to dairy to paper. That puts small businesses that rely on those imports from the U.S. in a tough spot, says Dan Kelly, president of the Canadian Federation of Independent Business.
7: You feel like you're on the front lines.
8: The whole idea behind this retaliation is to make American imports more expensive. Lower demand for those products will hurt U.S. companies and ramp up the political pressure south of the border. Colin Meng, an economics professor at McMaster University, says higher prices could get passed on. Though the federal government tried to limit the impact of counter tariffs on consumers by choosing products that are widely available from other places.
9: We make refrigerators here in Canada. You can also get South Korean or Chinese refrigerators.
8: And there could be some benefit for domestic suppliers.
9: That frees up more of the Canadian marketplace for those Canadian manufacturers.
8: Nisha Patel, CBC News, Toronto.
4: U.S. officials say there won't be any quick answers in their investigation of a deadly Amazon cargo plane crash. They're now working through details from flight data recorders recovered at the scene. As Philip Lee Shannock reports, five people were killed Sunday after the plane overshot the runway in Miami.
10: Utter devastation.
11: U.S. National Transportation Safety Board Chairwoman Jennifer Homendy describes the crash site. Debris from the Amazon Boeing 767 and vehicles hit by the plane as it overran the runway strewn everywhere. She said all the victims were passengers in two vehicles. Homendy says it will be a lengthy investigation.
10: We were able to recover the flight data recorder and the cockpit voice recorder.
11: Mary Schiavo is a former inspector general with the United States Department of Transportation. She says officials will look at factors like weather, the training and actions of the pilots, and also the airport itself. The Miami airport is not equipped with arrestor beds, barriers installed at the end of a runway.
12: Because of several accidents, these things were put in place in many places.
11: The U.S. Federal Aviation Administration does not require them in Miami because it deemed the buffer zones at the end of its runways were adequate. Philip Shaddock, CBC News, Toronto.
4: Thousands of people turned out in the Serbian capital Belgrade for the funeral of the convicted war criminal Ratko Mladic. The former Bosnian Serb general died last week in The Hague while serving a life sentence for genocide. And that is your World This Hour. I'm Neil Herland.
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0: From Environment Canada for Southern Ontario, clear skies with fog patches developing between Windsor and London overnight, and lows around 10 to 13 degrees. For tomorrow, Tuesday, sunny again in the southwest. Windsor will be warm with a high near 30. London, sunny with a high of 27 on Tuesday. Near Georgian Bay, increasing cloudiness, except for Barrie and Orillia, which will be clear overnight. Sunny with some cloudiness for those areas on Tuesday. Temperatures will be in the mid-20s, but feeling warmer with the Humidex.
1: Hello, I'm Neil Kirksall.
2: Good evening, I'm Chris Howden. This is As It Happens, the Midnight Edition. Tonight,
1: what it boils down to, when Hurricane Helene destroyed an American tea producer's operation, a Canadian counterpart stepped in. They tell us the cross-border trade war will not put an end to their cross-border friendship.
2: A hard right turn. Germany's AfD becomes the first far-right party since the Nazis to win a state election. We'll ask a Christian Democratic politician how his party should meet this moment.
1: A streak of brilliance. A friend of the late Georgina Lightning tells us the Cree filmmaker did not just do amazing work herself. She supported the work of the young Indigenous artists who are following in her footsteps.
2: A shining example. A metal detectorist in Finland discovers what's believed to be the country's largest Viking-era hoard of silver containing thousands of coins.
1: Chirp thrills. Scientists have used fossilized insect wings to reconstruct insect sounds from 165 million years ago. A bioacoustician tells us what ancient cricket love songs might have sounded like.
2: And you're in trouble now. In case you weren't already disgusted by the chaos climbers have wreaked on Mount Everest, a new study reveals that the mountain's glacier is being melted by a vast volume of human urine. As It Happens, the Monday edition, radio considers the number one problem to be the number one problem.

0: At midnight tonight, Canada's counter-tariffs against the United States will take effect, targeting more than 700 American products at rates ranging from 15 to 50%. And they'll be instituted despite warnings by U.S. trade representatives against Canadian retaliation and President Donald Trump's threats to stop all trade with Canada. That ongoing eye-for-an-eye dynamic hurts Jesse Dean and Alexandra Daniels-Sangster, but it doesn't end the lifeline the business owners have managed to build. Ms. Dean is the founder of the Asheville Tea Company in North Carolina. In 2024, the company's facilities were entirely destroyed by Hurricane Helene. That's when Ms. Daniels-Sangster stepped in. She runs her own tea company in Alberta, Sargessa Inc. And after Helene, she took over Ms. Dean's production north of the border. Since then, Ms. Dean has been shipping her raw materials to Canada, and Ms. Daniels-Sangster has sent the final product back to the U.S. We reached Alexandra Daniels-Sangster in Calgary and Jesse Dean in Asheville, North Carolina.
1: Jesse, I'll start with you. The counter tariffs are set to go into effect at midnight. You've dealt with this kind of thing before, but what would these new tariffs mean for you?
2: Currently, we're seeing tariffs hit our company from several places. One is that we have to replace equipment that was lost in the flooding of Hurricane Helene, and that comes from Japan. So we're seeing some tariffs there that are pretty significant. We've also been operating under the USMCA agreement for the most part in terms of our shipping back and forth to Sargessa in Calgary. However, that has just changed with the new 50% tariff both ways. And we just got hit with our first kind of large expense and tariff there the other day, and we're anticipating that becoming an issue going forward as well. It's just a constant reforecasting and constant trying to keep up.
1: Yeah, constant uncertainty, as so many business owners on both sides of the border have said to us over all of these months. What does that mean, Jesse, for your costs? What kind of dollar amounts are we talking about?
2: Well, the one that we just got charged was about just over $2,000. For us as a small business, that's pretty significant because we have all of our production right now, for the most part, going back and forth across the border. That starts to add up pretty quickly, and we're also fully recovering still from a complete loss of our facility during the hurricane in 2024.
1: Alexandra, I'll bring you in now. The aftermath of Hurricane Helene, it was

0: it was a point of bonding, I know, for both of you. But you met before that, and it's such a contrast to the broader picture of you know, the U.S. and Canadian government relationships right now, tense to say the least. When did you first meet? How did you build that bond?
1: I think we met in June, the same year of the hurricane. And I have a really phenomenal mentor who always told me that if you meet somebody who's the same size as you, has the same equipment as you, and is like values aligned, you should be their friend because you can help each other if things go wrong. And so when I met Jesse, I was like a little bit intimidated because we were so similar. And I thought the best way to kind of squash any sort of fear between the two of us would be to just approach her and say, hey, I really like what you're doing. If something happens with your teabag machine, I'll make your teabags. And if something happens with mine, maybe you could make my teabags. But I had no idea that it would happen so quickly.
0: Yeah. And then Hurricane Helene is what happened. So what did you do then?
1: I put a text in our group chat just saying not to be afraid, not to worry, that a promise is a promise, and I'd make her tea bags for her.
0: And Jesse, for you to see Alexandra come through in that way, on that promise, what do you remember about getting those texts?
2: Yeah, I mean, I'm sitting here smiling, listening to Alexandra talk, because, you know, I was intimidated by her as well. So it was very welcome, you know, like, yeah, let's just decide that. Let's help each other out. And then when that did come through, I think for me, I mean, it was just such a wonderful thing to hear in that moment, logistically and emotionally, because our whole community was impacted so heavily. And there's a lot of fear around what to do. And so part of what makes this partnership so unique is that that wasn't just a standard offer of, hey, we can co-manufacture for you. It was also just a deep offer of support and friendship and a conversation around, you know, how do we figure out the pricing that works for everyone? How do we figure out, you know, letting go of like minimums or things like that? You know, there was so much collaboration around how to make this work.
0: You're a small business owner as well, Alexandra. How did you work things out on your side of things to absorb these new costs?
1: So it was a lot of conversations with our team and about staffing. And then Jesse and I having conversations about like what's going to work and how we can balance between the two companies. And we want both of us to be able to keep going. And when you are a small business owner and a CEO, it can be really lonely. And even though we were in the midst of disaster and it was challenging and hard, I just remember feeling also a bit relieved because for the first time ever, I had another CEO who was working on the exact same project that I was, who I could just text and be like, what about this? Or what about that? I just happened to be the one who wasn't impacted by the hurricane. But Jesse has helped me just as much, if not more.
0: And Alexandra, you know, obviously there are tariffs on both sides of the border. How have you been navigating that in your business?
1: You know, we're lucky. We have a really great broker and we have like a lot of diversified business operations within our company. So we've been able to navigate it, but it's not ideal.
0: And Jesse, you know, when you look at the bottom line, beyond the friendship bottom line, what have sales been like?
2: Well, I will say the good news is that in large part, because of this collaboration, we've been able to still grow despite all of these challenges. And so I think that that's something that I'll always take away from this. You know, when we can really, truly help each other build each other's bottom line, you know, and really truly collaborate in creative ways that are out of the box, I think that everyone benefits, you know? And so that combined with the real support from our team of employees and customers and the farmers that we work with and communities around us has resulted still in some growth. So we're very grateful.
0: And what's your sense of when you might be able to reopen? After the rebuild?
2: We're aiming for this fall.

0: So fingers crossed. It's been, you know, almost a 2-year process to get back in-house, but that's what we're hoping for.
1: And I'll ask you both this question. Alexandra, you know, as we're speaking now, the three of us, Canadian officials, including Prime Minister Mark Carney, say there are no talks scheduled between Canadian and U.S. negotiating teams on this issue. What would you say to those leaders who might be listening on this Labor Day about why they need to get back to the table right away?
2: I think that Mark Carney and Donald Trump should come for tea with me and Jesse. I think we should talk about it.
1: Be careful what you wish for. Yeah, you're ready to...
2: Absolutely ready to host you for a cup of tea. Absolutely.
1: What kind of tea do you think they would order? Or would, what would you serve them?
2: I don't know. I don't know them personally, but I definitely think Donald Trump is probably an Earl Grey type of guy.
1: Interesting. Okay. Jesse, what about you? Why should they? Well, you'll be at that tea party as well, should it come. But what would you say to them if they're listening right now?
0: Well, I love that idea. I think a tea party is a wonderful idea. You know, and I really think that one thing I've learned from all of this is that business can be done this way, in a collaborative way, over competition, and that it results in growth for everyone.
1: Jesse, Alexandra, I appreciate this. Thank you both.
2: Thank you.
0: Thank you so much.
3: Jesse Dean owns Asheville Tea Company. She's in North Carolina. Alexandra Daniel-Sangster is the founder of the Calgary-based tea company Sargessa Inc. That's where we reached her.

0: Georgina Lightning was determined to make sure Indigenous people had a say in the stories being told about them. Ms. Lightning was born in Edmonton and was a member of the Samson Cree Nation. In the 1990s, she moved to Los Angeles to pursue acting, appearing in shows like The West Wing, Walker, Texas Ranger, and the CBC TV series Trickster, which starred her daughter, Crystal. She was also a director, screenwriter, and producer. At a time when Indigenous women were rarely put in charge behind the camera, Ms. Lightning was a trailblazer. On Saturday, she was shooting a documentary about Indian relay horse racing at the Enoch Rodeo Grounds, just west of Edmonton, when she was struck by a horse and killed. She was 63. Here's Georgina Lightning telling her story of healing from intergenerational trauma.
1: I almost quit a few times. Healing is severely tough. You know, when I moved to Los Angeles in 1990 to have a career, you know, in the film industry, I literally left my past behind. I recreated my life and I had a wonderful life and I raised my children there and everything was amazing. When I came back to Edmonton and had to deal with the past, that was the hardest thing I've ever had to do.
0: Georgina Lightning speaking to Radioactive in Edmonton in 2018. Jody Callahoo-Stonehouse is the MLA for Edmonton Rutherford and a friend of Ms. Lightning. We reached her in Edmonton.
2: Jody Callahoo-Stonehouse, this is certainly not an easy day for many, many people. How are you handling this news?
3: Oh, I'm just in awe of how many lives this beautiful woman has impacted. As I see the outpour of photos and memories that people have shared with Georgina, she really impacted so many people across North America. It's quite astonishing.
2: When our listeners, as our listeners hear, you know, all the kinds of projects she was a part of, and that's just a partial list, certainly. A member of the RCMP has told our CBC News colleagues that in describing the incident, he said a woman was hit or struck after a horse, quote, went off track, unquote. Have you been able to learn anything more about how something like this could have happened?
3: You know, all of those riders at the Indian Horse Relay put their lives at risk for our entertainment and joy. You know, horses are incredibly strong, beautiful, built machines of muscle. And my beautiful friend Georgina wants the money shot. She wants to be right in the thick of it so that on screen it feels like you're there. And she captured the best of

0: of everything. And of course, she was at the wrong place, incidentally, and tragedy struck. And there was no one's fault. It was an accident. It was a freak accident. And, you know, she died doing what she loved. And, you know, we just have to take some grace knowing that she's, you know, in a better place.
1: This is a documentary she'd spent years working on. What is it about the sport itself and the people who participate in it that she wanted the rest of the world to see?
0: Fell in love with Indian horse relay. And for the past few years, we've been traveling to every single relay. She has not missed a small town, small nation, big city, stampede down in the state. She was capturing it all. And it wasn't just the relay itself. She was spending time with, you know, the farriers to find out how often they were ferrying the hooves and looking at the horseshoes on each of the horses. And she was spending time with judges to learn the rules. This was her life, because for her, she was witnessing a transformation in our community of healing through the spirit of the horse, the healing spirit. And she was seeing these stories across nation to nation where families were changing their lives. Individuals were leaving addictions and trauma. People were coming out of houselessness. The Indian horse relay just wasn't about the relay. It was about the way it was changing our communities and our families.
1: So perhaps it's not surprising then, though still difficult work to do in the aftermath of this, that Georgina Lightning's family is quite clear they want the work on the documentary to continue, and you're a big part of that.
0: Yes, she made sure all of us knew exactly what needed to be done, when it was to be done, and who was going to do it. She wants a better world, a better place, a better planet. And that's been her gift to all of us. The legacy that she leaves with her work is that, you know, we learn how to live with more kindness with each other and with the land. And, you know, I'm just really humbled and honored that I get to support her family and ensuring that these visions, her legacy, come to fruition, and that all of these beautiful, magnificent stories make it to the screen.
1: You were on the track less than a day after losing your friend, finishing those interviews. How do you steel yourself for something like that? Brace yourself for that. You know, even though you want to carry, of course, you want to fulfill her wishes, it still can't be easy.
0: No. And if you knew Georgina, as you know, she was incredibly fierce and determined and relentless. If you gave her a no, she would find someone else who would do it. Like, it had to get done. And filling her moccasins, those are awfully powerful and big and large moccasins to step into. And yesterday I did my best, and you know, it was really beautiful to see how each of the riders were also so impacted. You know, this just devastated the team. It was really, you know, good medicine to be there to also love them through this tragedy and to let them know she wouldn't want anyone to carry any burden. It was what it was meant to be. And, you know, this wasn't about causing harm to anyone. This is how life is. No one knows when our time is up. No one knows how we're going to go. And if we learn anything from this, it's make the most of your life, love who you love, make, you know, live your best life, do the work that matters to you, because you just never know when it's your time to go.
1: Her work clearly mattered to many, many people, including Jennifer Podemski, very successful in her own right. And she posted on social media in response to Georgina Lightning's passing, quote, "When I got into the business, I knew something was broken, and early in my journey, I came upon the legend that was Georgina. I was in awe of how she took control of her destiny, called out the industry for its racism and erasure of Indigenous people," unquote. What did she tell you about making sure young people had what maybe she did not have when she was starting out?
0: You know, Georgina wasn't one to tell you, she showed you. And so for the past decade, she has created youth camps and mentorship and taking so many people under her wing, doing headshots, how to do auditions, how to apply for an audition. You know, she took so many Indigenous artists and lifted them to the caliber where they're, you know, in their own right now, incredibly successful. She didn't tell anyone. She showed people. She paved

0: the way and locked arms and brought others with her.
1: Jody Callahoo Stonehouse, thank you for this. I'm sorry for your loss.
0: Thank you.
2: Jody Callahoo Stonehouse is an MLA for Edmonton Rutherford and a friend of the late Georgina Lightning. We reached her in Edmonton.

0: At this point, the Nordic countries are largely cash-free societies, but now they've had an influx of coin, reminiscent of a more analog past. Recently, a man in Raybild, Denmark, hit the jackpot. While building a new terrace in his garden, he unwittingly discovered Denmark's largest ever known Viking Age silver hoard. And last Thursday, a man in Sisma, Finland, made a similar discovery when he found his country's largest ever known Viking-era silver hoard. It's not metal detectorist Kalle Lapinen's first treasure trove, but it's his biggest to date. We reached Mr. Lapinen at home in Sisma, Finland.
1: Kalle, exactly what did you find? It's quite a collection.
2: Yeah, it was about 4.5 kilos of Western coins from Iron Age. And some pieces of jewelry.
1: Some pieces of jewelry, some coins. How many pieces do you think there are? How many coins?
2: They are not counted yet, but at least thousands. Between 2,000 and 3,000 coins and about 5 pieces of jewelry.
1: And what are the jewelry pieces?
2: Bracelet, some button, and... A silver pearl.
1: Yeah, can you describe what the jewelry looks like for our listeners who haven't seen the photographs?
2: Yeah, the bracelets, it's 2 threads of thick silver spinnet around each other.
1: They sound beautiful. How do they compare to other things you've found in the past? You've been doing this for a long time.
2: They are really beautiful. And of course, because they are silver, they are in a really good condition. Normally, I found some bronze jewelry, and because the copper alloy is more

0: items
1: Are
0: or it
1: you
0: is.
1: just very lucky or very good at what you do?
0: Maybe I just do it quite
1: You have the
0: a
1: expertise. So on, take us back to last week. It was Thursday. You're out, doing what you do. And when did you realize that there might be something there?
0: I had been in the same place in the springtime, and there was some signals which were a little bit interesting, but the ground was frozen, so I wasn't able to dig them up in the springtime. And in Thursday, I decided to go and check that place again. Then I was getting a really nice signal, and I was digging it up, but it was so deep, I wasn't sure that it's anything man-made. I let it be and continuing the detecting. But after about 10 meters, I got similar signal from the detector and decided to dig it up.
1: And how long did you have to
0: And
1: dig?
0: about 10 minutes,
1: And what did you see once you reached it?
0: there was about 10 pieces of the silver coins, and I checked that what kind of coins they are.
1: Do you cheer? Do you yell? What do you say in those moments? You're used to discoveries, I guess, but do you get excited still?
0: Yeah, and the adrenaline is kicking in quite a lot. I was shaking, feeling some disbelief because it wasn't so typical a place to find anything like that.
1: The
0: But yeah.
1: Vikings were not in Finland, but there was trade happening during the Viking Age. Why do you think there was so much money and jewelry buried there? Whose do you think it was? What are your theories? What stories are you conjuring in your mind?
0: In my opinion, it's probably some local merchant who has hid it. Sysmä was quite rich at the Iron Age, especially in Viking Age. And probably we were selling some furs.
1: Were you tempted to keep a coin, maybe that bracelet?
0: Not really. I'm not like collecting basically anything. It's much better that they are in a museum where everyone can see them.
1: It's hard to top something like this, something this big. Were you out again today? Are you back out there?
0: There was five of us out there today because we wanted to check that there's basically now no hordes nearby, because it's quite typical that after this kind of find, there will be night hawks
1: Oh.
0: robbing the findings. Now we are sure that there's nothing else.
1: So where will you look next?
0: Yeah, that's the tricky question. I have some places which I'm going again and again, and I'm not finding anything, so maybe there's something big hiding also there.
1: Kala, I appreciate this. Thank you.
0: And it was my pleasure.
2: Kala Lapinen is a metal detectorist. We reached him in Sysmä, Finland.

0: George Mallory is a man who's got summit to do. The summit, that is, of Mount Everest. When asked why Everest, he famously replied, because it's there. When it was pointed out that lots of things are there, he continued, its existence is a challenge. The answer is instinctive, a part, I suppose, of man's desire to conquer the universe. A noble sentiment. And let's hope that this time Mr. Mallory won't just take a look at Mount Everest, he'll take a peek. Chip Baxter, CBC News.
1: That was a completely authentic newsreel from 1923 that we dug out of the CBC archives. That Chip Baxter had a terrible voice. But he was right about mountaineer George Mallory, who said the desire to conquer Everest reflected a general human desire to conquer everything. Well, conquering stuff is one thing, but being a jerk about conquests is another. And over the past while, it's become clear that climbers

are really rubbing their successes in Mount Everest's face. Climbers leave tons of garbage up there every year. And there's the problem of human waste, which a lot of people also leave up there. The situation is fluid. Way too much fluid. An international team of scientists has found that human visitors are responsible for melting 2,500 tons of snow and ice on Everest every single year. Now, some of that melting is the result of heat from fuel from campsites at Everest Base Camp, and some of that melting is caused by urine. 6,000 liters of urine from climbers and guides every single day, much of which they pee directly onto the Khumbu Glacier. I guess it's too much to ask these people to just try and hold it, so the scientists are suggesting that Base Camp be relocated away from the glacier. I'm suggesting people be relocated away from Mount Everest, because as George Mallory said, it's there, all right, but less of it is there every day. Here's Anne-Marie with Mountain FM.

0: The Alternative for Deutschland is on the march. The German party came first in yesterday's election in the eastern state of Saxony-Anhalt. And while the AfD fell short of winning a majority, their victory marks the best showing for a German far-right party since the Nazis. The AfD's success will serve as a warning to German Chancellor Friedrich Merz, whose Christian Democrats lost half their seats in the state assembly. Jürgen Hart is a Christian Democratic member of the Bundestag. He's the party's spokesperson. We reached him in Berlin.
1: Jürgen Hart, as you know, the AfD is framing this win as a clear message that people want political change, that they want that change to come with the AfD. How are you reading this election result?
2: It was a shocking result for CDU because we lost more than half of our seats in the Parliament of Saxony-Anhalt, and AfD come close to an absolute majority. But we talk about a small state in East Germany with about 2.1 million inhabitants. And we had elections in spring where also the mood and mind on this government and on the chancellor was not good, was as bad as it is now. And we regained power in Rhineland-Palatine with about 5 million inhabitants. And in Baden-Württemberg, still better.

0: like in the government in Baden-Württemberg live around 12 million people. So it's shocking to see that result, but it's not push us to panic.
1: Not pushing you to panic, still shocking, as you and your party's leader, Chancellor Merz, has said. So what lessons do you take away from this? How did this happen, that a party that is anti-migration, saying xenophobic things, to put it mildly, promising mass deportations, even in a small area, why do you think they won?
0: Yeah, it's irritating and a little bit ironical that in Saxony-Anhalt, there are not so many people from abroad. Only few compared to, for example, my West German constituency. And we have a situation in Saxony-Anhalt which is sometimes better than in some special metropoles in West Germany, for example, looking to the infrastructure, the quality of the streets and such things. But people want to send a signal to Berlin, please change politics. We have a lot of controversial debates on reform projects on the table, and we have we send signals of discussion and controversial in the government and not of unity. And this is something where people, I think especially people from East Germany, are very angry about. And I think they want to send us a message, please do better politics. Please explain better what you are doing. Please to do it more in a consensus and not in confrontation.
1: You're in the Bundestag right now. What kind of discussions are happening in the aftermath of this?
0: We had the group meeting of the CDU-CSU group together with the Chancellor. The Chancellor is normally available in our meeting because he's a member of the group. Therefore, we discussed what are the consequences of that. We are sure that we have to continue our reform policy, and we are sure that we have to continue our support for Ukraine. This is one of the topics I wonder a lot in East Germany, that a significant number of people think that we should negotiate with Russia, that we should listen to Putin's words and smiles to Germany and not supporting Ukraine. This is the only place of the former Warsaw Pact in the world where such a naive view on Putin is visible. It's not in the Baltics, not in Poland, not in other states that have been under Soviet Union command in the Warsaw Pact times. Therefore, I wonder that especially in Germany we have this sentiments, but we have to handle that, and we have to discuss with the people why they are so on the other side concerning the Russia question. We have serious information that there was also Russian-steered misinformation, but I think this was not the reason for the outcome of the election. It's just a part of the picture.
1: And just to underline for our listeners, the AfD is also pro-Russia. What, as you have this these conversations today and try to listen to what voters who voted AfD in this election, are the message they're trying to send to you, what are you going to do differently?
0: I think we will continue our reform process, but we should more explain to the people why we do those reforms. Not to punish people, not to reduce the level of social welfare, for example, in the pension system or in the health system, but to make sure that Germany is also in the future the powerhouse of Europe concerning economy and social welfare, which is not so easy due to the demographic development. But I'm sure that we are on the right track, and I'm also sure if we, when we have decided on those reforms, when those reforms are law in Germany, people then see that not all is bad with the reforms. And at the end, I hope that we will recover the German economy. We had 5 years of nearly zero growth. We are now back on a growth track, a small growth track. But I think this will also have positive effect on the mind and mood of the people. End of the year, I expect that CDU, CSU and the Chancellor will be better doing in polls than now. And in 2 weeks, we have elections in Berlin and in elections in Mecklenburg-Vorpommern, which is a northeastern state in Germany. And we will see what the outcome is. I expect that AfD is not as strong as they are in Saxony-Anhalt.
1: Is this result, is it a sign that the firewall has failed?
0: The strategy to...

0: fight against AfD by mainly fighting on ideological terms and not concrete on their political positions was, from my point of view, a mistake. We as CDU always did it different, but other parties didn't talk to those who vote AfD now. And I think we all have to go more into a concrete fight with AfD on concrete political concepts, because there on that field AfD is weak. And we will see what the outcome of the building of the new parliament in Sachsen-Anhalt is. I expect that Mr. Siegmund von AfD might become prime minister of that state, and then he has to show that he is not only doing lip service, then he has to deliver. And I'm sure that some, if not most, of his voters will go away again from AfD.
1: Jürgen Hart, I appreciate your time. Thank you.
0: Thank you.
2: Jürgen Hart is a member of Germany's Bundestag and the spokesperson for the ruling Christian Democratic Union. He's in Berlin.

0: They've traveled 5,000 kilometers. They're going to travel 3,000 more kilometers. And they've got some tips about making the journey. Although they may not love the word tips, given that they're traveling by canoe. Three Torontonians are paddling across Canada, taking a lesser-used northern route to raise money for True North Aid, which supports remote and northern Indigenous communities. Paddlers Will Weiss and Nolan Aziz checked in with the CBC as they made their way across Saskatchewan and shared the tale of one very long day of their voyage.
1: We had a pretty hard day. We had some water quality issues because of the algal blooms. And so we're paddling, and it's near the end of the day, and we stop by this river. And it seems like all the wildlife had the exact same idea as us, because we saw four bears and some sandhill cranes all right at the mouth of the river, probably doing the same thing we were doing, getting some water away from the algae. So, you know, we got our water, kept paddling another couple of kilometers, set up camp, and we're like, okay, you know, time to go to bed, everything's done, hop in the tent, and we hear outside the tent the, like, you know, the bear made very kind of human noises. It was humming a lot, and so we hear it, and we're like, okay, we got to get rid of this bear, so we hop out of the tent, and we make a bunch of noise, and it kind of runs off. And then we realize when we go outside that we've camped right next to a very, very large bush of Saskatoon berries.
2: I'll do it.
1: Hope the bear doesn't come back. So, you know, we go back to bed, and at this point we're asleep. And then the bear comes back again, and it's the whole night. And we're too tired. We're like, whatever. Let's let the bear eat the berries. That's all it cares about anyways.
2: You just let the bear just lull you to sleep?
1: yeah, it was like maybe a meter away from the tent at most. You could hear the footsteps and the heavy breathing, like, felt like it was right next to our ears the whole night.
2: Wild.
1: And we're just too tired to do anything about it. We just let the bear hang out.
0: Cross-country canoeists Will Weiss and Nolan Aziz talking to Corey Funk on Winnipeg's Information Radio.

If you were dozing off, you're probably a little more alert now. Sorry if you wet yourself. That was the terrifying roar of a Tyrannosaurus Rex from Steven Spielberg's Jurassic Park. I should stress, it wasn't a real dinosaur roar. It was a sound effect made by combining and distorting recordings of other animal roars due to a lack of recordings of actual dinosaurs. And anyway, scientists don't believe T-Rex roared at all. They think it issued a sort of a low bass rumble that would sound less cool in a movie. But for the next Jurassic Park sequel, the filmmakers will have more conclusive science to draw from, at least if they want to feature the sounds of some of the tinier creatures that probably irritated the dinosaurs.

0: not as terrifying as a T-Rex per se, but for Torun Jonsson, it's just as captivating. Mr. Jonsson is a bioacoustician at the University of Graz and a co-author of a new study that recreated the sounds made by various species of insects during the Jurassic era. We reached Mr. Jonsson in Graz, Austria.
1: Torun, it's lovely to my ears what we just heard there. You're a connoisseur of these sorts of sounds. Tell our listeners exactly what we heard.
2: These were some of the Jurassic love songs in a way that we recreated from fossils of the ancestors of modern-day bush crickets or katydids.
1: Love songs? Did I hear that correctly?
2: Yes. So the modern-day bush crickets and crickets or katydids, they produce their songs. So it's the males that produce the songs, and they produce them to attract females from far away. And this is basically exactly the same what happened in the Jurassic 165 million years ago. It was the males sitting somewhere making these songs and trying to attract females for mating.
1: And how close do you think those recreated sounds are to what the real sounds were?
2: That is hard to say. So we know the pitch, the frequency of these songs. We know that these frequencies were sort of all over the place, from really low pitch to really high pitch. The temporal pattern, so the songs that we just heard, that is something, there is a bit more artistic license in it and some more guesswork involved. So they could have sounded very much similar from the tone, from the pitch, but the rhythm could have been very different.
1: And how do you even begin to reconstruct those sounds? I mean, we're talking about 165 million years ago. So what were the tools? What was the evidence you were using to build from?
2: We were actually really lucky that, like, roughly 10 years ago, our Chinese colleagues came and said, look, we have these really, really pristinely preserved fossils of katydids from the Jurassic. There we had the wings of the katydids. Mm-hmm. And these wings were so well preserved that you could see these sound production organs on those wings.
1: Oh, that must have been incredible as someone who does your work to see that.
2: Yeah, that was absolutely astonishing. So you could see that the fine details of these sound production organs, and we could see with those that these animals produce the songs exactly the same as the animals do now. And so the animals nowadays, bush crickets nowadays, they produce their love songs by rubbing their wings together, basically driving a hard part of one wing against a row of really fine teeth on the other wing. It's a bit like playing a washboard, but really fast.
1: Well, the system clearly was working for them.
2: Exactly that. There's basically the idea has existed probably even longer than those 165 million years, maybe even something like 180, 200 million years. And yeah, it worked and still works nowadays.
1: And so when, you know, once you realized, you know, that the wings were offered so much for you to do this work, then how do you digitally reconstruct or recreate the way, you know, their wings were moving and then the sound that they made?
2: So the first thing we did was basically did very good photographs of the fossils and then did some morphology analysis of the sound-producing organs to get an idea of, like, how many teeth were on those wings, how long was the vane with the teeth on, all of these things. And then we compared this to the wings and the sound production organs of living animals. And by looking basically at something like over 100 of the animals that live nowadays, we could sort of then place our fossils in that continuum of sound producing wings from today, and then could have a guess at what pitch they actually produce their songs.
1: How many species have you documented so far?
2: The fossils are 9 species. Mm-hmm. All in all, but then we obviously hope that other scientists, other paleontologists might come to us and say, look, this is what we have in our collection. Do you want to have a look at it? That would be really cool to get more of these animals, or generally more of an idea of what the paleo acoustics in a way would have been like.
1: Do you ever find yourself imagining, I mean, orchestrating, you know, in your head what it might have been like?

0: like all those, you know, millions and millions and millions of years ago, the cacophony in that space, in that jungle?
1: Yeah, sometimes. I mean, it would have been nice to sort of know that there were more animals, or yeah, not only the bush crickets or their ancestors, but maybe some other bugs around that were doing different songs. I mean, the variability of songs that we already found in like 9 species actually suggests that the Jurassic acoustic landscape might have been even busier than that what we've seen here. So it would be cool to actually get more information about this.
0: I don't know if you can pick, but do you know, as a bioacoustician, do you have a favorite animal sound? Can you pick?
1: That is really hard. I think I can't. Yeah, it really really depends on. Some sound really nice. Others are just crazy because they're really high pitched. We can't even hear them. So every sound, every song has a bit its own fascination in a way for me.
0: Torun, I'm glad we could speak. Thank you.
1: Thank you very much.
2: Torun Jønsson is a bioacoustician at the University of Graz. He's also a co-author of a new study on the sounds of Jurassic insects, published in the journal Proceedings of the National Academy of Sciences. He's in Graz, Austria.

0: Robin Morgan believed feminist issues affected every aspect of life, so she made them the center of hers. The renowned writer and activist died on Saturday. She was 85. Ms. Morgan started out as a child actor. By the 1960s, the civil rights movement and protests against the Vietnam War had led her to activism, especially when she realized that women on the left were often sidelined. So she decided to do what she could to ensure their voices were heard. Ms. Morgan edited the 1970 anthology Sisterhood is Powerful, which the American Library Association named one of the 100 most influential books of the 20th century. Later, she became the editor-in-chief of Ms. Magazine, and in 2005, she founded the Women's Media Center alongside Gloria Steinem and Jane Fonda. Some of the views Ms. Morgan expressed in the 1970s no longer align with mainstream feminist values. At a conference in 1973, she protested the presence of transgender musician Beth Elliott. But 2 years ago, when she spoke to the New York Times, she said she believed that, quote, trans rights are human rights, but added, it's complicated, unquote. Ms. Morgan spoke to As It Happens in 1993, when she made the decision to step away from Ms. Magazine, which under her leadership had gone ad-free.
1: I'm extremely proud of the work that I've been able to do with the new Ms., the liberated ad-free Ms. that we relaunched in 1990. But the real me is a writer, and always has been. And I had, in fact, promised that I would come on board as editor-in-chief in December of 1989 to reconceive the magazine, to free it of advertisers, to totally revamp it, to make it international, which I felt was imperative, to bring back quality poetry and fiction and do the thing that everybody in the magazine world said couldn't be done, make it a success at the highest possible level of respect to both writers and readers, and without advertising.
2: Yeah, well, that was the kicker. In 1990, when that was planned, it certainly sounded like a very nice idea.
1: Utterly crazy, but
2: pretty crazy.
1: You're right. Well,
2: I think most people in the business thought it wouldn't work, and also I think there was another element that made some people pessimistic. There was a kind of fading of feminist issues. At least that was what many people perceived. So how come none of that came true? And here you are.
1: The fading of feminist issues, of course, never happened. It was a media myth. I mean, the media down here in the U.S. had invented the phrase post-feminist era, which made me crazy. I mean, I thought, well, what, the revolution happened? I must have been in the shower. You know, no woman is getting raped. We're always getting, you know, equal pay. There's no problem about reproductive freedom. We have equal power in all the legislatures of the world. There's no war. This is marvelous. I mean, gee, I missed it all. Obviously, it was not and is not a post-feminist era. On the contrary, I kept running around saying it's the beginning of the post-patriarchal era.
2: Well, in those 3.5 years, has the feminist movement changed?

0: noticeably as you've seen it going across your desk? Has it become something different from what it was in 3.5 years ago?
1: Well, you know, it changes all the time. I think the thing that we can all tend to forget is that this is not a minority movement, that women are, in fact, a majority of the human species. So on the one hand, that means that all issues are women's issues, whether it's the economy or war or literacy or sexuality, I mean, everything. There is no such thing as a woman's issue. On the other hand, it keeps on growing, and communications get more sophisticated, and we keep on being in touch with each other. It's also true that you begin to see a whole new, what can I call it, perhaps temporary, but at least a pleasant respect in the media for the yet again new renaissance of the women's movement in the States.
2: From our archives, the late feminist activist and writer Robin Morgan, talking to As It Happens guest host Robert Fulford in 1993. Ms. Morgan died on Saturday. She was 85. We're now at the end of As It Happens, the Midnight Edition. Coming up next on CBC Radio 1, the news.
3: 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I'm Neil Kirksall. Thanks for listening.
2: 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Good night.
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5: From CBC News, The World This Hour, I'm Neil Herland. Canada's new counter-tariffs against the U.S. are now in effect. It's the latest escalation in a trade war between the two countries after negotiations fell apart last month. And as Rafi Bujikanian reports, the American president is already issuing new threats.
6: U.S. President Donald Trump already on the rhetorical offensive, with a post on social media showing a map of the entire North American continent and Greenland covered in stars and stripes, and another where he announced there would be no more sales of any products from Canadian aerospace giant Bombardier in his country. While there is no word from Prime Minister Mark Carney's office other than a confirmation talks are at a standstill between the two sides.
7: We have to stand up when there is a bully in front of you.
6: Chrétien is vocally endorsing Canada's counterpunch. The former Liberal Prime Minister suggesting Ottawa should perhaps use another trick up its sleeve.
7: They have excluded oil, gas, potash. Why? Because they need it very badly. So perhaps when they will have to impose an export tax.
6: A lever the federal government has declined to pull up to now, even as the U.S. has said it would retaliate. Rafi Bujikanian, CBC News, Ottawa.
5: The Premier of Quebec calls the latest threat from Trump a provocation. Christine Fréchette says Bombardier is a source of pride for Quebec, a cornerstone of its economy, and a major player in its aerospace industry. And she's promising Quebec will firmly defend its companies, workers, and expertise. The tariff war comes as a provincial election campaign is underway in Quebec, and it's becoming a major issue. Ruba Ghazal speaks for the Québec Solidaire Party, which is challenging the incumbent Coalition Avenir Québec Party and its leader, Christine Fréchette.
8: As we know, the Trump tariffs affect Quebec more than the other province in Canada. And I ask her, the counter-tariffs of Carney, do they affect Quebec more than any other provinces?
5: The Quebec election is on October 5th. We're following a developing story in Beaumont, Alberta tonight. The Mounties say a suspect has been taken into custody after reports of a suspect armed with a crossbow. The RCMP had asked residents to shelter in place. The Amazon cargo plane that crashed at the Miami airport on Sunday overshot the runway by some 400 meters. Five people were killed when the aircraft plowed into two separate vehicles. Jennifer Homendy is chair of the U.S. National Transportation Safety Board.
9: The investigation and access to

0: the aircraft as well as evidence can wait while that the recovery operations go forward. That is most important. Reuniting families with their loved ones is most important.
1: And finally, Germany's chancellor says a far-right win in a state election is a threat to the country's security. The AfD party victory in eastern Germany marks a significant shift in the country's political landscape and calls into question the future of the chancellor himself. Marina von Stackelberg has more from Berlin.
2: We are deeply shocked, says German Chancellor Friedrich Merz, the morning after his Christian Democratic Union party was handed a crushing defeat by the far-right populist AfD. Merz says this is a turning point for Germany and promises profound reforms. On Sunday, voters in the small eastern state of Saxony-Anhalt elected the anti-immigrant, pro-Russia AfD with more than 44% support and the highest voter turnout in decades. Markus Frohnmeier is with the AfD's parliamentary group.
3: I think it sends the message that Germany is back.
2: The AfD is just shy of a majority. In German politics, that means it will likely need to form a coalition with another party in order to govern. Until now, mainstream politicians have refused to work with the AfD at the state or federal level. Marina von Stackelberg, CBC News, Berlin.
1: 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I'm Neil Herland.

0: Good evening. I'm Saroja Coelho, and you're listening to CBC Radio 1. I hope you had a wonderful Labor Day holiday. Tonight, we're switching things up and bringing you a special lineup of some of the CBC's finest radio documentaries. 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
1: I'm Julia Poggle, and this is Storylines. This summer, we're bringing you some of our favorite documentaries, some from deep in our archives. And this week, we have a doc that really blew me away when I first heard it. In 1995, Kevin Hilinski was just a teenager when he was convicted of dangerous driving that caused the death of his two passengers, who were also his friends. But this young man from Windsor, Ontario, received a sentence which some thought was revolutionary in how to deal with young offenders. He was given an alternative sentence of community service. Critics complained that a criminal was being coddled. But CBC's Bob Carty found anything but coddling as this young man did his time outside prison. Here is the late CBC producer's Peabody Award-winning documentary, Kevin's Sentence.
2: Going up to the spirit in the sky, it's where you're gonna go when you die. Crank it up as loud as it can go, and I don't know, we all like that song, and we all listen to it all the time.

0: I remember Andrew saying, for some reason, he said, can you picture this? We're driving along. He said, this song playing and the car crashing. And we're just laying there listening to the song dying. I don't know why he said that, but... And actually, that night, maybe about 20 minutes before the accident, that song came out.
1: About 1:45 that morning, our officers responded to a major collision. The Holinsky vehicle was traveling at a very high rate of speed.
2: Driver lost control of the vehicle, knocking down two concrete poles. The traffic flow is heavy in this area. And
1: when officers arrived on the scene, they found two boys. They were very severely injured. Their necks were broken.
2: 18-year-old

0: Joseph Camlis and 19-year-old Andrew Thompson, both of Tecumseh, were pronounced dead at hospital. The driver of the car, 19-year-old Kevin Holinsky, was not injured.
1: Kevin was handcuffed by our officers, and he was taken away from the scene in a police paddy wagon and brought to headquarters. Once at headquarters, he was processed through and put into a cell, and he was confronted with the fact that he had killed his two best friends.
2: And I sat in the cell for about 2 hours, and around that time, two officers came and brought me in a little white hallway. And I didn't know if they were going to tell me who died. So I looked up on a sheet, and I saw a check mark next to Joey and Andrew's name. And when I saw that, I just lost it. I just ran into the corner. I started punching the walls. All I thought about was how I was going to kill myself.
3: A young man smashes his fists into the wall. Two friends are dead after a night of drinking and a moment of recklessness. This is tragedy. This is also a crime. Kevin Holinsky is the criminal. Kevin Holinsky is 19 years old on this evening. He is short, thin, and good-looking, a bit of a Richie Cunningham in an ever-present baseball cap. The son of Catholic working-class parents, a kid who wanted to grow up to be a landscaper or to do work in heating and cooling, never in trouble with the law until a July night in 1994. The question is what to do with Kevin Holinsky. He has pleaded guilty. The only issue is the sentence. The law has formulas and guidelines for such cases, and the police expect them to be applied. They expect the court to make an example of Kevin Holinsky, to show the consequences of drinking and driving. Staff Sergeant Lloyd Graham says you can't show that with leniency or with alternative sentencing.
1: For this kind of crime, dangerous driving and two deaths, I would certainly expect that there would be a jail term. That has been my experience for 30 years as a police officer, that if you kill someone, whether

0: it's accidental or not, if someone dies, you're accountable, you're responsible, you're going to do some time. Community service, it's a walk in the park. He's not going to jail. He's getting off scot-free. It looks like a slap on the wrist.
1: There are others besides the police and the prosecution with an interest in Kevin Holinsky's sentencing. They are the parents of Joey Camless and Andrew Thompson, the two boys killed by Kevin Holinsky's recklessness. In the courtroom, what do they want of Kevin Holinsky?
2: My name is Saul Nosenchuk. I'm a judge of the Ontario Court of Justice Provincial Division, and I was the presiding judge at the sentencing of Kevin Holinsky on charges of dangerous driving. The unique circumstances, I think, was the eloquent and most articulate plea of the parents of the victims and the father of Andrew Thompson testified, the mother of young Camless testified.
3: Your Honor, I would like to give you some insight into the friendship Kevin and my son Joey shared. From the age of 4 years old, Kevin and Joey have been inseparable. I will always remember Kevin's mother, Judy, telling me at a time when she found Kevin crying when he was young. When asked why he was crying, he said to her, "I don't know what I would ever do if something ever happened to Joey." In their older years, we never were quite sure if Joey lived at home or at the Holinskys. His clothing was always turning up there or Kevin's at our house. I felt as if we had shared custody. It was Kevin I went to for advice on how to dress Joey for his funeral. Casual or in a suit. We were not sure, but we knew Kevin knew Joey so well that he would be able to tell us what he would like to be seen in. If he is guilty of anything, Your Honor, you could say he is guilty of being a true friend, one who puts the needs of his friends, his family, and his friends' families before his own. He is guilty of loving his friends so much that no matter how difficult and painful it was, he struggled as a pallbearer to carry him to his final resting place. Guilty of being a kind, gentle young man who I thank for the friendship he gave to my son. A friendship so special that most of us only hope to find one like it in our lifetime.
4: My name is Dale Thompson. I am the father of Andrew, who was killed in this automobile accident. Our son Andrew, just prior to the accident, for about a year and a half, was going blind through a genetic disorder. Andrew had an eye transplant, and therefore one of his things that he could not do for quite a while was to drive a car. But that didn't stop Andrew from getting wherever he had to go. Didn't matter what time of day, morning, afternoon, evening, if he wanted to go down and visit his girlfriend, go to a movie, all he had to do was call his pal Kevin or Joey, and they would be there to drive Andrew wherever he wanted to go, and not only drive him there, they would wait for him to drive him back home, pick him up wherever he was stranded. This is the kind of kid Kevin was. His heart was as big as he is. And Andrew often admitted to me that Kevin was probably the best friend he ever had.
3: I am here today to ask you not to send Kevin to jail. There was no intent or malice to harm his friends. He loved them as we all did. I feel I am doing part of Joey's work coming here today, because if Joey could be here, he would be asking the same thing of you. Thank you, Your Honor, for taking the time to hear my voice. When passing sentence on this young man, I hope I have helped you to be better able to see him for who he really is, an honest, loving, caring human being who has so much to offer and who has lost the most precious gifts of all, his best friends, Joey and Andrew.
2: Most of the people were moved to tears, and I had to hold back tears myself. I have never seen such sincere pleas being made and such moving pleas being made in my career, which is in its 19th year as a presiding judge in a criminal court. My decision was that Kevin Holinsky that not be imprisoned, that as an alternative to imprisonment, that he was obliged to perform 750 hours of community service work. The first two several hundred hours were to be involved in speaking at schools, going with the parents of the victim and explaining to the students exactly what occurred. I used this as an alternative sentence.

0: I was quite surprised when I saw the actual outcome of the trial. And I didn't agree at first. No, I didn't. And there were a lot of people around this police service that didn't agree. They thought it was wrong, basically wrong. A young man takes two lives. He shouldn't be allowed to just walk free.
1: Staff Sergeant Lloyd Graham is three decades a policeman. His friends joke he's a bit to the right of Attila the Hun. Staff Sergeant Graham is also in charge of community services for the Windsor Police. And so one morning he took a call from Kevin Holinsky's mother, Judy. She wants to talk about the car that had been involved in the accident.
2: At that time, the car was at my father's, and we couldn't remove it because it was so badly wrecked. So my dad had it at his place, and he'd put up a curtain around it. And I had seen it, and it really upset me. And I started thinking, if we're all so affected by this sight and seeing and looking and seeing the actual blood on these things, that I thought, why can't this car go into the schools, and maybe Kevin go into the schools and speak and have this thing dragged with us?
0: I saw that as an opportunity for us in the Windsor Police Service to make some use of Kevin's unique body of knowledge. Mm-hmm. He accepted that readily, and right away I got a sense that this is a different kind of kid than I'd been used to dealing with on the street.
1: At a Windsor high school, the wreck of a 1985 Burgundy Firebird is towed onto the front lawn. Students pass by the twisted metal and peer in to see the bloodstains in the back seat. Then they file into the gymnasium to hear a talk from a cop, a kid, and a parent.
0: As I look around this room today, I wonder how many of you would be here next year at this time after the summer is over. Because kids go out and they're having a good time, they don't think, they have a couple of drinks, and they could get really seriously hurt or killed. It can happen to any one of you. So I'm going to bring Kevin up here, and I'm going to let him talk to you. Kevin?
3: How's that? I don't know if the mic here is turned on in my pocket.
4: Is that mic turned?
3: How's everybody doing? I'm responsible for Joey and Andrew's death. I'm the one who caused it. I can say I killed them. Last July, I was on my way home from a downtown bar, and I had a few beers in me, and I, for a rush, you know, I started driving like an idiot because, you know, I wanted to go fast and show off, I guess. And I noticed a car full of girls pulling up next to me, so I tried to catch up to them. And we were kind of going back and forth, playing chase, and my right tire caught on the curb. And at the rate of speed I was going, I had no chance of pulling the car back. I was going way too fast, and from there I started to a 360. I had hit two cement light posts, knocked them clear out of the ground. I broke them both right down. After that, I hit a tree where the car finally came to a stop, and I must have been knocked out. And when I woke up,
0: we were in gymnasiums.
3: I had no clue where I was. I was just,
0: and without exception, whether it was 350 kids or 1,200 kids, you could hear a pin drop for the entire hour of the presentation. When Kevin got up, that was it. They were hooked.
3: When I tried getting out of the car, I fell back into my seat, and my hand fell in the back seat. Nah. Joey Cam was one of my friends who died. He grabbed my hand and he shook my hand. And that was the last. That was the last time I was going to shake my friend's hand. And I didn't know it at the time. From there, I got out of the car. And I was put in cuffs right away, and I looked back and I looked at the car, and I saw Joey and Andrew both looked like they were dead, and both looked like their necks were broken. They had no life in them. And when I see that car out there, I
0: watched. Every eye in the place was on Kevin, and they were listening, and I could see kids' hugging one another. Boys and girls. It was awesome. It would, you know, they were crying, they were sobbing, boys and girls. Teachers were sitting back, and you could see a lot of heads bowed down, and you could see a lot of people wiping their eyes. It chokes me up. It still does. And so that's how it started. And then I would introduce Mr. Thompson, and he would talk to these kids about being a father.
5: Everybody keeps telling you that it takes time to heal. I guess it does. How much time, I don't know. But I will tell you this. Kevin is a nice kid. But bad things can happen to nice kids. And it did. For a minute out of Kevin's life, which he would love to change, he'll pay the consequences of that for the rest of his life. Yeah, we support Kevin. And we do it with all our heart. Because he's a kid no different than most of you.
1: After the talk, kids come up to Kevin. They hug him. They tell Mr. Thompson they can't understand how he can be so forgiving. They even thank the cop. Later, outside, they gather around the wreckage of the car.
2: When I look at that car, it's like, it's a miracle. It's totally twisted. I don't see how any of them could have made it. Oh, God, I don't even know how to describe it. I get very disturbed. I also had a friend that passed away in a car accident, and the car was somewhat similar to that, and it's impacted me.
3: The kids don't really have as much respect for cops as they do for people their own age. And by listening to someone who's their own age and has been through the same things, it just means a whole lot more.
1: Kevin Holinsky, Dale Thompson, and Sergeant Graham visit 11 high schools in the Windsor area. They talk to 8,300 students. The sentence that was seen as a walk in the park, a slap on the wrist, is punishing beyond expectations.
6: Emotionally, it wrecked Kevin. There were times when we thought perhaps he was not going to be able to get through it. Kevin would have to make admissions to people that he didn't know, to total strangers, in front of 2,000 people or 1,000 people, make admissions of guilt, make admissions of mistakes that he made. And he would look at me many times and say to me, "I'm so sorry, Mr. Thompson." And you could feel in the air that he truly felt every word that he said.
0: I began to see a change in him physically, and I know he was sick before he'd go to do some of the later ones. It really took its toll on him. Stomach problems, not sleeping. He said to me on more than one occasion, "You know, it would have probably been easier for me to go to jail, because this is not fun." What I saw developing was symptoms of post-traumatic stress disorder. So I referred them to a psychologist here in Windsor who deals specifically with that. Because what I saw with that was he was reliving the collision over and over again.
1: Kevin Holinsky continues his talks to students. To lessen the stress, he uses a video of an earlier presentation and then takes questions. His other community service, working as a janitor at an area arena, is completed. But it is far from over. The prosecution has decided to appeal the sentence. Dennis Harrison is the Crown Attorney for Windsor. He recognizes what Kevin has done. He admires the support and forgiveness of the parents. But Dennis Harrison is appealing the sentence because of the principle of deterrence.
7: It was our view that the sentence called for a period of incarceration. And if this accused was not sentenced to jail for a very serious accident, killing two people, someone involved perhaps in a less serious matter of dangerous driving, which would still call for jail in our view, could argue, well, he didn't go to jail, I shouldn't go. The community must know if you behave in such a fashion, you're facing a substantial sentence. Hopefully that will, in some respects, deter that kind of behavior.
8: My name is Ed Greenspan, and I'm counsel to Kevin Holinsky. I've always felt that by sending people to jail in order to demonstrate general deterrence as a notion in our society has been false. It's a false god of our justice system. But if you want to talk about general deterrence, there's no case in Canadian history that better reflects general deterrence than the sentence that was imposed on Kevin Holinsky.
1: Can criminals better serve the principle of deterrence by being in the community?

0: community rather than being in jail? It's a question Staff Sergeant Lloyd Graham has been asking himself. His experience with Kevin Helinski has been sort of a conversion.
1: I'm a law and order kind of guy. I mean, I've been a policeman for 30 years, and so, yeah, I believe that there should be some deterrence. But I certainly had my eyes open. Every summer we lose kids in this community, in this county. I asked someone to call the schools and check to see if there had been any tragedies over the summer, the schools that we did talks at. And it was reported back to me that not one school reports any tragedies involving any of their students, tragedies such as drinking, driving, fatalities. I think the community is one big time here. If you put him in jail, sure, we get our pound of flesh. Kevin goes to jail. Who wins out of that? How does the community benefit from that? Kevin would be in jail, and there would be 8,300 kids out there who wouldn't get the specific message. I think he deterred a great percentage of those kids from drinking and driving.
0: Still, the Crown contends that Kevin Helinski's judge put too much weight on the impassioned pleas of the parents. It's another issue to be argued in appeal court by defense lawyer Ed Greenspan and Crown attorney Dennis Harrison.
2: My concern is, on the other side of the coin, we have many cases where the victims of injured or killed people are very upset with the nature of sentence that accused are getting, who are perhaps too revengeful and expect the system to exact a punishment and a penalty that is beyond reason. And we can't allow that position to affect what a proper sentence is.
3: It's true. On the one hand, you might have a victim that wants absolute revenge, and the criminal justice system cannot give absolute revenge. It can't take an eye for an eye or a tooth for a tooth. In the same way, if a victim comes along and has no notion of doing any harm, in other words, turns the cheek the other way and says, I don't want this person to go to jail for the murder that they've committed. You know, that's at the other extreme, and a justice system has to somehow reflect society's interest. And I think so in this case, the judge did not place too much emphasis, but placed the right emphasis. Right now, there's a tremendous desire for serious revenge, harsh punishment. That's the present mood that we live in. And Kevin Helinski is a case that tells people that the criminal justice system is not Paul Bernardo. The Paul Bernardos are an exceptionally small, fortunately, exceptionally small number of crimes in our society, that most of them are human tragedies, like the Kevin Helinski cases. And you cannot apply generally harsh rules, implacable rules. Most cases involve kids and people who can be corrected with care and with love and with attention, with education and with jobs.
4: There's something that I could do if I could change some of you about thinking about drinking and driving. Just call a cab. Don't go with anyone who's been drinking or driving. Walk if you have to. Stay where you're at. Call your parents. They might, you know, give you shit for drinking. But I think they'd rather have you home safe than you going in a car with someone who's been drinking.

Kevin Helinski's crime is not unique, though perhaps the care and love and support he's received are. He's even gained a glimpse of a future for himself. The arena where he did part of his community service has offered him a full-time job. Several weeks ago, he became the father of a baby boy, Connor Joseph Andrew, a living memory of his friends.

That was Kevin's Sentence by the late CBC producer Bob Carty. That documentary won a Peabody Award, a Gabriel Award, and a United Nations Gold Medal. That's all for Storylines this week. This show was produced by Anna Lazowski and me, Julia Poggle. Our senior producer is Joan Weber. Thanks for listening.

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1: I'm Joan Weber with CBC's Audio Documentary Unit, and this is Storylines. This summer on our podcast, we're sharing some of our favorite documentaries from CBC's archives, and this is a powerful one. In October of 1984, a plane crash in northern Alberta led the newscasts. The leader of the province's New Democratic Party, Grant Notley, was among six people who had died in the accident. Four more had survived, but spent a cold, desperate night waiting to be rescued. They had little in common besides the fact that they had lived when others did not. The then provincial housing minister, Larry Chabon, was one of those survivors. His daughter, Carol Chabon, wrote a book about the experience called Into the Abyss. It traces how the crash shaped the lives of those four men. In 2012, CBC's Liz Hoth spoke to the author and to the two remaining survivors for her documentary, The Wreckage of Flight 402.
2: They remember it as being a really socked in, miserable, snowy, wet kind of night.
3: It was scheduled air service from Edmonton to Grand Prairie, Flight 402, and it was from Edmonton to High Prairie to Peace River, Fairview, and then Grand Prairie. So a bit of a milk run.
2: The pilot, Eric Vogel, had not wanted to fly that night.
3: There was a severe icing warning called a SIGMET that day. So severe icing is exactly what it sounds like. We shouldn't be flying in it. But if you are flying in it, you should have icing equipment, de-ice equipment. And I knew this plane, it looks like it works. The switches all go, the lights all come on, but I knew it didn't work properly. So if only one wing works, you can't use it because that just takes the ice off of one wing. The propeller de-ice didn't work, but I didn't know that. The autopilot didn't work. There was five things that night that I could have grounded the airplane. In a normal airline, I could have said, yeah, the flight's not going. It never occurred to me that was going to happen. We just had to deal with what we had. And we were flying in instrument flight rules conditions. This was bad weather, and we were doing a trip that was supposed to be done in visual flight reference, VFR, and at night. So I was in over my head.
2: A rookie RCMP officer, Scott Deschamps, this plain-clothed, burly fellow, was escorting in handcuffs a drifter walking up to the check-in counter and clunking his wrist down on top of the counter, and handcuffed to it is the wrist of this other scruffy-looking fellow, accused criminal, Paul Archambault, dressed in a jean jacket and inappropriately dressed for the weather. But he said,

0: judged. I'm an RCMP. I'm escorting this fellow to face charges. Where do you want us to sit?
1: We were both tired, Paul and I. We'd been traveling all day, and we finally got onto that flight, and thinking that we'd soon be the end of our journey.
2: That particular night, it was really iffy because it was the ceiling was low, it was soupy, and there was a lot of moisture.
0: My dad often talked about this decision that he couldn't explain.
2: And normally I'd sit in the right-hand seat because they flew without a co-pilot, and I would visit with the pilot who sat in the left-hand seat. But this particular night, I didn't feel like talking, so I took the seat behind the pilot. Strange thing, which I never did.
1: My normal safety protocol is to keep my prisoners handcuffed. We had lots of conversations, you know, about family, his alcoholism. We talked about being a criminal. We talked about being a cop. And as the day goes on, I realized that the threat was minimal or non-existent. So I made a decision to allow him greater comfort and freedom to move his hands around by taking the cuffs off. It turned out to be a very good decision for everybody.
0: So he told Scott, I want you to right at the back with your prisoner away from the hatch and you at the exit hatch. So that's where he had placed them, right at the back of the plane, the final two seats.
3: My concern while I was flying was that I was, how am I going to get in and out of this runway at night and the bad weather and the icing? At this point, the ice was building up on the propellers and it was coming off and it was hitting the side of the airplane. It's unnerving. And I told the passengers, it's just ice coming off the propellers, like this is an everyday event. But I knew I was icing up, and I'm worried about getting off the ground with my extra fuel, and I wasn't concentrating exactly where I was, and I just kind of lost track of where I was, and I started descending. It was over when we hit the ground.
1: We had a rough spot. It was almost like we hit something, and it shocked us all. All of us were acutely alert at that moment. I remember thinking, planes aren't supposed to hit anything.
3: And the first couple of trees sounded just like the ice coming off the propeller, so that wasn't even a clue that something was going wrong. It was the same banging against the wings.
1: Then it was just a couple of moments after that when the plane rolled and things broke apart and I lost consciousness.
2: And the sound was just deafening. And six people were killed, four instantly. And one of the people that was killed had chosen the seat that I didn't take. That was Grant Notley.
3: I don't even think you can describe what it's like to hit the ground at 160 knots, which is about 80 miles an hour. It just, things happened very fast, and then it was over in seconds.
0: Paul Archambault was the first person out.
4: Everything was thrown forward in the aircraft. And before impact, I unstrapped. Like, before the initial impact of the ground, I unstrapped. I crawled out of the aircraft and looked at it, and then I started hearing people moaning inside the plane. And I thought, we gotta get them out, they're gonna die in there.
3: I never blocked out, which was good, despite the head injury. I didn't know we were upside down. And then I tried to get out, and I thought I was trapped, and it was my lap belt because of hanging upside down. And then I got that off, and it was just trying to find my way out of the plane after that. So, fortunately, the window on my left side window was broken, and I could just feel the air, the fresh air. And I crawled out that window, and Larry was right behind me.
0: My father, I think he lost consciousness. He remembers waking up, pitch black, hearing this excruciating screaming. He was on all fours. His shins were cut. He'd broken his ribs. He was missing his front teeth. He had broken a finger. But he said the most terrifying moment for him was when he realized he'd lost his glasses. He's virtually blind, and he lost them. He said that was terrifying.
1: I remember becoming conscious, slowly becoming conscious, and my mouth was filled with dirt. I couldn't see. I didn't know where I was or what I was doing, but

0: right hand was fairly close to my mouth, and I could clear the dirt out of my mouth. And there was this loud noise, this rhythmic loud noise, and I realized it was me trying to get air and breathe, because I just was trying to move. My back arm was twisted up behind me and completely encased in debris, dirt, and mud. My body, I couldn't wiggle or move. I was absolutely encased.
1: Their first thought was warmth, fire, to kind of get away from the plane. Eric, the pilot, at one point realized that Paul was the prisoner and said, "Where's your friend?" Paul said, "Oh my gosh, where is he? Where's Scott?"
0: I felt a noise above me. And next thing I know, someone was tugging on my foot. And I called out as best I could, right? And then I heard a voice, and it turned out to be Paul. I remember him digging with his hands all around, or digging the dirt out that encased me.
1: It was Paul who really worked at it to remove some of the debris, to literally dig him out from where he was buried underneath the fuselage, saving his life.
0: Without his help, I wouldn't have got out of that hole.
1: It was a very long night, and their biggest concern was keeping the fire alive and not freezing to death.
0: I was basically lying in the snow like everybody else. Well, not everybody else. Eric was lying beside me by the what we had for a fire. Larry would lie and sit and get stand up because he had an injured back. And then Paul would go off into the darkness and return pretty much constantly. And because we were always urging him to go look for wood.
1: Paul had headed out into the brush, and my dad stood there not knowing which way to go. And Paul had said, "Come on, like, get moving." And Dad had confided in him, and I think he was the only one he confided in. He said, "I can't see." And so this young drifter had taken my dad by the arm. Here's this guy who runs a staff of hundreds, you know, a prominent kind of cabinet minister, being led through the wilderness by this young drifter. And they had a rhythm of sorts. My dad would kind of traipse along behind, and Paul would gather what he could and drop it into my dad's arms and then lead him back, and they would drop it on the fire. And so the night went.
0: Throughout the night, we're trying to keep each other's spirits up.
2: The thought of letting the fire go out and going to sleep crossed my mind. But I believe after I came out of shock, and I got so angry with that thought crossing my mind that I built a bigger fire and told more jokes, got more energy to continue on.
0: Paul was quite a character. He seemed to be a never-ending source of jokes. So we had a lot of laughs.
3: I was trying to explain to the guys that, you know, they'll be here soon, because that's what they tell you in training, that your emergency beacon will go off on impact. And I didn't even know if we had one in the airplane. There was no survival equipment. There was no first aid equipment. Nothing that you would think that you would have that Scott kept asking me for. And it wasn't a requirement, so we didn't have it. And that generation of emergency beacon, it actually only puts you into a 5-square-mile area. And in the middle of the night, in a snowstorm, in the dark, that's 5 square miles, might as well be 100. But I thought that it pointed them right to us, and here we are, and we would be out of there in an hour.
1: The men on the ground just couldn't, I mean, Eric could not for the life of him understand why they were still languishing out here in the dark, and nobody was finding them. He could hear the Chinook helicopter that had tried to get in and had taken up a hover position over top of them, and they were whooping and yelling. They thought, "We're this is it." The icing was too severe. There was no way they couldn't see. The ceiling was down to below the treetops. When that helicopter flew off, the sound of it receded into the distance. Eric talks about this pall falling over the men. The fire was sputtering. They were frozen. And a couple of them

0: confirmed that that was a point in the night where they wondered if they were going to get out alive.
1: I remember my thinking shifted, and I thought that, gee whiz, we may not be found in time. And I remembered the exact moment.
0: People sometimes say, well, it was a night, or it wasn't that long. But I think what those men experienced that evening, as they faced the prospect of their own death, was life-changing for all of them.
1: My whole world seemed to shift when I may not get off this mountain alive. I wasn't going to get the opportunity to do all those things that needed to be done. So that moment, things became clear to me.
0: For Scott, he experienced that something that night where he was visited by an old man. This vision of this man in a flowing gown.
1: I had a conversation with old man. We needed fire. We needed warmth. And fire ignited. How do you explain that? I remember the next day, it had been a storm all night and we could hear planes. And we were waiting for daylight where we would hopefully be found. I remember when daylight broke, all around the circle was dense, socked-in fog. It was going to be very difficult to find us. I remember having a conversation with old man once again, saying that we need to be found. We need to be found soon. And, I opened my eyes up, and right above us, directly above us, was clear blue sky. I could see the blue to this day. And, of course, the search planes all focused around that. And who was at the bottom of that clearing was the crash site and us.
0: This whole incident launched him on this quest for understanding. He was a very logical, black and white kind of guy, not particularly spiritual or religious, and it shook him to his very foundation.
1: I don't think you can have such an experience and not be touched and not need to understand.
0: He, I think of all of the men, made a very deliberate effort to rebuild his life and accomplish the things that he had lamented not having done as he lay, dying that night.
1: I don't have regrets now, because everything I wanted to do, I accomplished. All the things that I thought about that night, and I made a whole big list, and it took me 20 years, but each one of the things that I wanted to accomplish, I accomplished.
0: For Eric, of course, it ended his dream of being a pilot. It never left him. The fact that the deaths of those six passengers were on his conscience.
2: This is all on me, so. And I get it, it was an accident, but it's still, end of the day, this was all my fault. Something triggers me every day. I think about it every day. And there's always the obvious ones of airplanes because they're everywhere. I always hear them. I always look up. News. There's a million triggers for something like this, so I don't expect it to go away. And why should it? I shouldn't be able to forget it. I don't think that would be right.
0: Yeah, I mean, what a burden. What a burden for a young man to carry.
2: I'm not a religious person, and you have to ask, why me? I'm sure a lot of us had survivor's guilt, but mine was different because it was my fault. You think that somewhere down the road, something's going to say, oh, that's why. You know, why was I spared?
0: Eric has said to me, in terms of his firefighting and the way he lives, the way he conducts himself, he said, I never want to be the one to have anything bad happen on my watch. Never again.
2: Everybody does. You hope for the big save, and it's 26 years, never happened. But no heroic grabs out the window. Guys I've worked with have, it's been awesome, but yeah, you kind of think that maybe if I'd had a whole bunch of those, I would have made up for it, but

0: But no, there was no defining moment.
1: For my father, I know that because he knew the people who had died, because of this strange, unfathomable decision he made to give up his usual seat, he felt that he had been given a gift that others hadn't. And I know throughout the years, he would often measure his worth as a man and his years on earth by what he had accomplished in the years he'd been given that others hadn't.
2: One of the survivors of the crash was a prisoner who saved the life of the policeman taking him to trial. Two other victims call him a hero. Today, Paul Archambault took
1: I find Paul the most tragic of all characters. I mean, he had this opportunity, this spectacular opportunity for redemption, for exoneration.
3: Is it a happy Alberta story?
4: No.
3: Is there any death involved?
4: Yes.
3: More than one death?
4: Yes.
1: His whole persona is all of a sudden redefined as that of a hero, not a bad guy, but a hero.
5: Story. Plane, and we have the hero of the plane crash, Paul Archambault.
6: It was pretty scary being called that because everybody didn't know me 1 minute. Nobody knew me. And now everybody knows me. It was hard to walk down the street because everybody would stare at me and it kind of blew me away, you know. Like 1 minute they couldn't give a shit who I was. And then the next minute I'm something great. I'm happy that I was able to do what I did and I'm proud that I did what I did.
5: Has the crash changed you? What has it done?
6: I feel a lot happier since then. I'm happy to be alive. I know that's a hard question to answer. Maybe it's not time yet to answer that question. I have to wait and see.
1: He doesn't make it. He doesn't live to see his 34th birthday. And nobody misses him when he goes missing. He disappears. Disappears from my dad's life, disappears from Scott's life because they'd been in touch, disappears from the life of the woman he'd been living with. Friends lose track of him, but he was a drifter after all, and nobody thought to report him missing. And he meets a very unkind end.
7: Whenever I get off balance a bit, I just take myself back to that environment. I take myself back to the time by the fire and the thoughts and the feelings I had. Instantly, my thinking is clear. My priorities are clear. So when I say, you know, off the cuff, gee, everybody needs a plane crash, you know, and I say that in jest. There needs to be some sort of a catalyst to get people to evaluate, to think about, to reflect, and to plan their life. And that's right. See, this was for me.
8: It's pretty much been forgotten by a lot of people. And I'm a little uneasy because now when I walk into a room, I'm going to get that feeling that I had for years that there's the guy. It's not a comfortable feeling, but so I have no idea what kind of reaction the book's going to bring. It's I feel like I've just been outed. My secret life is no more. There's not a lot of secrets left after this book, so. But I feel like I've been leading a double life, and it's now about to come to an end.

That documentary was produced by the CBC's Liz Houth. Eric Vogel, the pilot of Flight 402, is now retired from the Burnaby Fire Hall. Scott Deschamps left the RCMP, went to university, had children, and found a half-sister in Africa. Three of the most important things on his to-do list written that night. Larry Shaben left politics not long after the crash, and at the end of his life, he devoted his time to philanthropy and interfaith tolerance. He died of cancer at the age of 73. Paul Archambault managed to hold down a job following the crash. He even got engaged, but after his relationship fell apart, so did his life. He was found dead in a snowbank at the age of 33. That's it for Storylines for this week. Another of our favorite docs will drop next week. Storylines is produced by Julia Poggle and Anna Lazowski. I'm Joan Weber.

0: Good evening. You're listening to CBC Radio 1. I'm Saroja Coelho. Straight ahead after the news, our friends at Storylines have more extraordinary audio documentaries to share with you. Stay tuned.
1: My name is Siaya, and I live in the most beautiful place on Earth. 7 months ago, I blew up my life, and a lot has shifted since then. 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
6: From CBC News, The World This Hour, I'm Neil Herland. The trade war between Canada and the U.S. has now escalated. Canada hit back tonight, imposing its own counter-tariffs on more than $27 billion worth of American goods, retaliation for the 50% tariffs the U.S. imposed as trade talks collapsed last month. Eli Glasner reports.
7: Even though some major product categories, such as smartphones or sports equipment, are facing tariffs as high as 50%, if they're not made in America, tariffs don't apply. Where it gets complicated is when it comes to products with American components. Many craft breweries don't sell to the States, but they get their pre-shaped cans there.
8: It's gonna affect everyone.
7: Margarita Sidorova is the founder of the Canadian Cosmetic Cluster. Many of the Canadian businesses she works with import everything from carrier oils to cardboard packaging. She says tariffs on American components couldn't come at a worse time.
8: This is really sad because typically October to January is during the holiday rush is when a lot of people make almost half of their money.
7: Although Sidorova says the upside is a wake-up call on U.S. dependence as companies forge fresh ties in international markets. Eli Glasner, CBC News, Toronto.
6: And U.S. President Donald Trump is turning his attention to Montreal-based Bombardier, which also has a significant footprint in the U.S. Catherine Tunney reports on Trump's latest threat and the reaction.
9: Bombardier, a major Canadian company, on notice. Amid an escalating trade war, U.S. President Donald Trump taking aim at the Quebec-based jet maker. No more selling Bombardier in the United States, he wrote. If they want our market, they must build here and stop treating America like a piggy bank. The White House has not provided further information. The threat, one of many in the last several days in the lead-up to Canada imposing new counter-tariffs, including a vague threat calling Canada's exchange rate with the U.S. unacceptable. And things could get uglier if Washington retaliates even further. The Trump administration signaling product bans are being considered. Bombardier does have a U.S. footprint and has found itself in Trump's crosshairs before. He threatened 50% tariffs earlier this year unless Canada certified U.S. rival Gulfstream's jets, which it ultimately did. Catherine Tenney, CBC News. Washington.
6: The Correctional Service of Canada is hunting for a prisoner tonight. It says Scott Sargefield has failed to return to the minimum security unit at Saskatchewan Penitentiary following an authorized temporary absence. Anyone who has information is asked to contact the RCMP. A team of ocean scientists in Newfoundland is turning an ocean dead zone into a thriving marine ecosystem. The region adjacent to a mega oil worksite was barren a year ago. Leila Beaudoin reports.
10: Dumping concrete reef balls into Placentia Bay off the coast of Newfoundland, the cement-based balls are full of nooks and crannies. Ocean scientists use reef balls to mimic marine habitats like coral reefs. 285

0: were placed on the seafloor to remediate a dead zone in the bay that's been dredged for offshore oil. Through the lens of an underwater camera, the researchers watched as algae carpeted the concrete. Sea urchins, fish, and lobsters followed. Bethany Randall, an engineer on the team, says the conservation work is what she dreamed about as a kid.
1: We're doing something good, and there's new habitat growing here.
0: In a place that a year ago looked more like an underwater desert. Now, a marine ecosystem back to life. Leila Baudouin, CBC News, St. John's.
2: Indonesia has reopened its main airport in Jakarta and four other locations. They were closed due to volcanic ash from a series of eruptions. And that is your World This Hour. I'm Neil Herland.
3: Hello, I'm Saroja Coelho. Thanks for joining us overnight here on CBC Radio 1. CBC has a rich history of producing award-winning audio documentaries, but many of those stories aren't available online. 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
4: 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This summer, we're bringing you some of our favorite CBC audio docs through the ages. This week, we're heading to Haiti to hear an astounding story about life after the earthquake that hit the country in 2010. The 7.3 magnitude earthquake killed more than 220,000 people and injured some 300,000 more. And a country that was already struggling with poverty and social instability was left in a humanitarian crisis as displacement and disease descended on the nation. Not long after the quake, CBC's David Gutnick went to Haiti. He spent a day and a night living with the Mercier family. Nadine, her husband Madsen, their five children, a daughter-in-law, and two grandchildren. After the earthquake, they moved into a sprawling makeshift tent village, living among hundreds of thousands of people who also had their homes destroyed. Here is David's documentary.
5: It's 5:25 in the morning, and I've just been woken up by people singing in the next tent over. They're about 5 feet from my head. It's dark outside. I'm lying here, slept in my clothes, lying on a shag carpet that's right on the dirt. Oh, my mouth tastes like charcoal. I slept okay. Oh, my back's a little sore. I think everybody else is still asleep. I have no idea what the rest of the day is going to be like. Everybody was up by 6:30. That's when people line up to get water from the great big yellow bag that sits on a cement slab at the entrance to the camp. It holds 4,000 liters. The hose leads down to six metal faucets. Sleepy six-year-olds fill up liter-sized plastic bottles. Older kids carry pails. The bigger you are, the more you carry. Où ben dormi? They all ask. Oui, même bien dormi, everyone answers. Sleep okay? Yeah, pretty well.
6: Parce qu'il y a des maringouins, des moustiques, là-dedans, parce que c'est vraiment terrible.
5: At the Mercier family tent, Madsen,

0: the dad and starts the day complaining. He can't stand the idea of waiting in line at the latrine. And neither can his 16-year-old son, Richard, or his son-in-law, Robert. His wife, Nadine, who he calls Mama Boss, and the girls, Maxime, Emanuela, Noella, Hélène, and Mai, just shake their heads and walk over to join the 10-minute wait at the hole dug into the ground. They hold their hands over their noses. When she gets back, Nadine heads into the tent, kneels down, and lights the charcoal fire. Hélène grabs two empty 10-gallon pails. Manson gives Noella 40 gourd, about $1.25, and sends her out to buy what's needed for breakfast from the lady who's got a tabletop store next to the water bag. There are packages of cookies and cans of tomato paste, brown sticks of soap that look like candles, baggies full of rice, dried peas, flour, and pasta.
1: Donc, des macaroni.
2: Oui.
1: Quoi d'autre?
2: Des oignons.
1: Des oignons?
2: Des oignons.
1: So for 40 gourds, you got 1, 2, 3, 4 macaronis. And what else are you getting? Onions, I think, hey?
2: Oui.
1: Okay. Okay.
0: While Mama Boss fries the breakfast onions, Madsen fiddles with the tent straps. He wants to make sure the walls won't fall down. When the earthquake hit, Madsen was in a bus on his way home from work. Nadine was shopping. Five of their kids, their daughter-in-law, and their one-year-old granddaughter were home. In 45 seconds, the neighborhood, Delma 56, turned to rubble. Thousands of people were trapped under broken cement slabs. By the time Madsen and Nadine made it home, they expected the worst. But the Mrisier's house didn't completely collapse. Madsen and Nadine found the kids huddled in the middle of the street, praying. They spent the night there. And the next day, the Mrisiers began walking through the neighborhood, looking for a place to live. They found an empty lot covered in rocks and garbage and staked a claim. They spent the first week sleeping outside and then, says Madsen, God stepped in. An aid worker from the Dominican Republic handed him a tent, and that's where they've been ever since. The Mrisiers have a door that ties shut and two windows to let in breeze. At night, all 11 of them lie down like sardines in a can on the shag carpet that Madsen rescued from his house. They're safe and together.
3: Mama boss, yes, à la maison.
1: On vient à l'église avec nous. 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
3: Et c'est tout le monde. 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
1: Tout le monde vient pas à l'église ce matin?
3: C'est moi avec vous.
0: Since it's Sunday morning, it's time to give thanks. Ever since the kids were little, the Mrisiers have gone to the same church in Delma 56. They love dressing up and singing in the choir. Many of the choir members are dead now, and the church is gone. The Mrisier women are terrified of stepping inside a cement building, even a house of worship. So, after wolfing down a bowl of pasta and onions, just Madsen and I walk the few blocks up Delma Street to an evangelical church. Madsen scans the outside walls to make sure there are no serious cracks, and then says that, anyway, when it comes to dying in an earthquake, he trusts in the wisdom of God.

The building is so packed that we have to squeeze sideways through the front door and sit on the edge of a pew. We're way too far back to see the pastor or Jesus on the cross. Madsen says that's not important. The next 3 hours, he sings and prays, waving the palms of his calloused workman's hands to heaven.

0: Merci Seigneur pour tout ce que tu nous as fait, pour nous avoir préservé.
1: Il travaille comme sécurité dans la maison. 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
2: Oh, comment ça va, Sam?
3: Ça va bien.
2: Waouh! Qui habite ici? Wow, c'est une grande famille.
3: Ils sont partis.
4: On the way back to his tent, Madsen wants to check in on his nephew, Sam, who works as a security guard. A skinny guy in his early 30s opens the metal door into a private compound. Sam has an easy smile, a gentle manner, and a fully loaded 12-gauge shotgun. Sam wants to know if there'll be room for him in the Merisier family tent when the rainy season comes. Madsen says he'll bring it up with Mama Boss. Sam says he's already working on an alternative. He wants to emigrate to Canada. His mom lives in Montreal.
5: Salut!
3: Okay, portez-vous bien.
5: Salut! Bye-bye.
3: Portez-vous bien.
5: Okay, bye-bye. Bye-bye.
4: As he unlocks the gate so we can leave, Sam tells me snow doesn't scare him.
5: Wow.
4: Living in a tent city with no clean toilets or electricity really does.
6: Hey, bonjour le patron.
7: Je suis en train de recharger le téléphone alors.
6: Mais ça marche comment? Des gens amènent le téléphone?
7: Amène le téléphone avec 10 gourdes, avec le chargeur. Et puis,
4: in the alley beside the entry to the Delma 56 camp, a fellow named Molière is sitting at a table covered in a tangle of wires and cell phones. Molière charges 10 gourdes, oh, about 30 cents, to recharge a phone from the car battery he's rigged up. He's a popular man. Without a working cell phone, it's impossible to find anyone in Port-au-Prince these days. Moyer's table is a gathering place for tent residents.
7: You want to come in my school? I talk to you in my office.
4: A guy named Mackenzie speaks to me in English. He's a teacher. He tells me he's one of the camp organizers. But he's got a bit of a strut, and he's sort of creepy, clearly on the make. His home in Delma was destroyed, and he wants to show me where he lives now. A tent made from sheets sits next to a building with a hand-painted sign on it. School.
2: So that's your private English school?
7: Yeah. Do you want to see my office?
2: Sure.
7: Okay.
2: Oh, it's a nice office.
7: I don't think so.
2: You don't think so?
7: I don't think so.
2: Well, you've got your desk, you've got your books, you've got your magazines.
7: It's my favorite to take the names of the people live here.
2: Those are all the people living in the courtyard?
7: Yeah.
2: Wow, look at that.
7: Yeah.
2: How many are there totally?
7: 1,045.
2: So you've taken it upon yourself to be the official recorder of people's names, who's living in what tent?
7: Yeah, name, how many babies, if he has the breaking house, nombre de morts, combien d'hommes il y a dans la famille, et nombre de femmes enceintes, nombre de femmes adultes, les jeunes et puis les enfants.
2: Well, look at how many families have people who are hurt or killed. It's a lot of people. And so what do you plan to do with this list?
7: I don't know. I don't have the money to forgive my family.
4: Mackenzie puts his hand on my wallet pocket. He wants cash. It's the first time that anyone in Haiti's done this to me. I push his hand away and stare him down. A middle-aged fellow is standing in the alleyway, watching. He's open in his contempt for Mackenzie. His name is Patrick Moyes.
8: I'm the owner of this.

0: piece of flan.
1: So all these people are squatting, basically. So what are you going to do with all these people now?
0: I'm not kicking nobody out, but him, he's got guns, threatened he's going to kill me.
1: Because he wanted to stay here.
0: It's sad, with so many dead, and the guy is threatening to put more dead on the ground.
1: Patrick Moyes and Mackenzie's friends yell at each other for a few minutes. I have no idea if Mackenzie's a small-time thug or just an English teacher who's broke and feeling desperate. And no idea if Patrick's gun story is true. It's mid-afternoon and blazing hot. I think it's best to go back to the Merisier family tent. Hélène and Noella are there, washing dishes in a plastic pail. They are 18 and 20 years old.
2: Est-ce que on a beaucoup trop de temps à rien faire? Est-ce que c'est ennuyant?
3: Oui, c'est ennuyant.
1: And tell me they are both bored out of their minds. They have no idea when they'll ever get back to school.
4: Je sens chaud en pile. En pile chaud, ouais, monsieur, en pile. Chaud.
1: Mama Boss complains about the heat as she stokes the fire and picks pebbles out of a plate of rice. The girls fiddle with their hair and fingernails and cell phones. The two infants sleep on a pile of folded clothes. And others are in the tent too, chatting and napping, letting the afternoon slip slowly by. A neighbor comes to borrow some salt. A piece of sugar cane gets passed around. Madsen's lying in a corner, avoiding all eye contact and conversation with Nadine. He spent the last hour praying for a job. I'm sitting along the other wall of the tent with 20-year-old Pouchon, one of Madsen's nephews. Nadine seems really worried about Madsen.
5: Yeah, she's...
1: Because he's going to church all the time and he's talking about God all the time. So he's relying a lot on his beliefs. But it's very difficult because she watches her husband...
5: praying all the time.
1: But that's frightening. That's scary, too.
5: Yeah, that's scary.
1: Because he's closing in on himself a little bit.
5: Yeah.
1: He's just lying down there.
5: All the time. And when it's morning, he go to give... the people, the water.
1: Yeah, that's right. He's got a little job helping out with the water.
5: But they never paid money to him.
1: And so he's a good member of this tent community. He's helping.
5: He's a good one, yes.
1: But look at him now. He's just... He doesn't want to talk about that, though, does he?
5: I know what he feel.
1: At 5 o'clock, on the button, Madsen picks up the wind-up radio and turns on the news. The lead story is about a government program to create jobs for people who are willing to move their families out of Port-au-Prince. Well, Madsen spent his whole life in the city. Delma 56 is in his blood, and he can't imagine ever leaving. He's an urban guy who knows nothing about farming. God will provide, he says, and suggests that Pouchon and I go for a walk to stretch our legs. Pouchon, we've just walked through the tent village. We came to the edge of a cliff here. Down there is a ravine that's just full of garbage. People are walking by. There's someone bringing water up the little path here. It's just a person wide. I'm looking on the other side now, and there's a big, big, big house on the top with a satellite dish surrounded by a big high fence. And there are all these little tents that people are starting to put up. There's a Coleman tent over there. There's something being put up with a tarp. There's something with old tin. But isn't that where people were buried?
5: Yes. Over there.
1: How many?
5: Maybe 38 or 40.
1: Right there?
5: Yes, right there.
1: But people are building on top.
5: Yeah.
1: With their tents.
5: They don't have anywhere to go.
1: They have nowhere else to go.
5: No.
1: But there's no one from any city organization or from any international organization. Nobody's telling them. Doctors Without Borders, Red Cross. No. No one is saying you shouldn't do this.
5: No one.
1: So in a couple of days, this whole valley will be covered with tents.
5: Oh, yeah.
1: Bonjour, monsieur.

0: Bonsoir.
1: Ça va?
2: Ça va bien.
1: Pouchon and I walk down the hill and up the other side where a man with a pickaxe is digging a ledge. A woman with her left arm in a cast sits a few feet away. His name is Dorville. Anita is his wife. Does Dorville know that he's digging right next to the graves?
0: Yes, he knows.
1: There are many dead people buried just 1 yard from where he's digging.
0: There's
1: three kids. And so he needs a place to sleep this evening.
0: Yeah.
1: But it's going to start raining in a couple of weeks. He's on the middle of a mud hill.
0: He knows, but he cannot do anything else.
1: Mais il va pleuvoir.
3: Non, là, il n'a pas dormi en bas du bois.
4: Il va faire la pluie.
3: Oui, il va faire la pluie qu'on a nous tabé, ça que fait nous besoin.
1: But still, even with plastic over top, the whole hill is going to be mud.
3: Oui, gol pour pas passer.
1: They're just going to build troughs around so the water will go around the tent.
0: And then they can sleep.
1: Bonne chance. Good luck, Dorville. Bonne chance, madame. Courage, eh?
0: D'accord.
1: Courage.
5: Vous êtes Michael? Michael Jackson?
1: 7 o'clock. Back inside the Merisier tent, Madsen's hooked up a light bulb to a car battery. 1-year-old Placide walks around in sandals that squeak at every step. A pot of the morning rice is passed around. Mama Boss has also made some fried bananas and fried potatoes. We each get a handful. The teenagers are watching an American cop flick on a portable DVD player. The New York skyline flickers across the tiny screen. Hélène, Noella, Emmanuel, and Maxime are not allowed to go outside unless they go together, and only for 15 minutes at a time. The rules are there for good reason. The Delma 56 tent camp is a labyrinth of tight passageways. Nadine's heard stories about girls being raped. 3,000 prisoners who escaped jail when the earthquake hit are still wandering around.
6: Alleluia! Alleluia! Alleluia! Alleluia! Alleluia!
1: 9 o'clock, and there's no doubt that Placide is the apple in Madsen's eye. Pouchon comes to the door. Francesca, a woman a couple of tents over, has gone into labor, and her mom wants Madsen to come over and pray. There's a mom giving birth right here in the village, and she's just lying on a black plastic bag. Has anyone called a doctor or a nurse?
7: No doctor.
1: Is there a midwife here? Is there a sage femme? She's just going to give birth here in this tent, right? Could you ask her, is there going to be clean water here for the baby?
7: Or no clean water for the baby.
1: No towels?
7: No towels.
1: Nothing to clean the baby with?
7: No.
1: But the baby's going to be arriving anytime.
7: But they don't have nothing.
1: You're just waiting for God to help?
7: Yes.
8: Le Dieu d'amour, le Dieu d'éternité en éternité, ou même Seigneur, fais quelque chose pour lui, Seigneur. 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
1: Francesca gives birth to a boy. 2 days earlier, another baby boy was born in the tent next door.
9: Tout un tête beaucoup coupé, m'espéré, mettez chapeau.
1: It's been a long, hot...

0: Exhausting day. The girls are lined up on the floor in their pajamas. Placide's at his mother's breast. Mama Boss insists that I learn one more Creole proverb before we turn off the flashlight.
1: Wind up that flashlight so we can get some more light here. Okay.
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That was David Gutnick's documentary, 24 in Delma 56. David has kept in touch with the Mauricier family. They often speak a couple of times a week. After David retired from the CBC 5 years ago, he and Madsen Mauricier decided to start a business making concrete blocks. One of the reasons thousands of people died in the earthquake is because their homes were built with blocks that were mostly made of sand. Cement powder is expensive. Sand is cheaper. The name of Madsen's business translates to solid blocks in the blood of Jesus. Madsen is a deeply Christian man. For the past 5 years, Madsen has been buying bags of cement powder and hand-mixing in the proper amount of sand. He stirs in water, and the concrete mix is poured into wooden molds which are left to dry in the sun. And hopefully, if there is another earthquake, homes made with Madsen's blocks will not crumble, saving lives. But recently, Madsen told David he's not sure he can continue much longer. His wife died last summer. Madsen is diabetic and says he has little energy. He's constantly forced to negotiate with local gangs who steal his cement bags and blocks. For now, though, solid blocks in the blood of Jesus is open. That's all for this week. Storylines is produced by Julia Poggle and Anna Lazowski. The senior producer is Joan Weber. I'm John Shipman. Thanks for listening.

0: 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You're listening to CBC Radio 1. I hope you're enjoying our presentation of some of the CBC's most memorable audio documentaries. We'll return to our regular programming tomorrow night. In the meantime, enjoy.
1: I'm Liz Hoth from CBC's Audio Documentary Unit, and this is Storylines. This summer, we're bringing you some of our favorite CBC docs. And this week, we're featuring a story that takes us to Tijuana, Mexico in 2007, where a nun had been living voluntarily inside a prison for 3 decades. A woman who, by the Catholic Church's own rules, should never have become a nun in the first place. She was twice divorced, but through sheer will and belief, she had become a legend inside the prison and beyond. So in a bid to meet this nun, the CBC's Joan Weber connected with the Servants of the 11th Hour. That's the order Mother Antonia founded for older and divorced women. From there, arrangements were made for one of the sisters to pick her up in the States and drive her across the border to Tijuana. And that's how Joan found herself on a street corner in San Diego, waiting to be picked up by a woman she'd never met. This is Faith Inside the Walls.
2: The glare off the pavement is near blinding. It's just mid-morning, but the sun appears to have the sky all to itself. Then, a gleaming white car rolls up to the curb. It's the one I've been waiting for.
3: Sister Anne-Marie?
4: Who else?
3: Hello.
4: It's fairly easy to tell with me.
2: And of course, it is. She's wearing a full white habit.
3: Nice to meet you. Thank you for doing this.
2: She looks so small under her wimple and behind the big wheel of this behemoth of a car. We head off, not quite in the style of Thelma.

0: Luis, but rather nun and journalist, heading south for the border. We're going to Tijuana so I can meet Mother Antonia, a woman who, to my mind, sounds almost mythical. But first, we have to get out of San Diego.
1: Now all I have to do is figure out how to get back to...
0: Sister Anne Maria's a bit lost.
1: No, we're not going to... Well, see, I can't tell. Oh, yes, I can. Yes, I can. Okay, we're all set. All right.
2: See the little sign?
0: Oh, look, like, that's great.
1: It didn't give us a very big sign, but it gave us a sign. That's really all I needed. So.
0: Waiting for the signs. It's what Sister Anne Marie does now, as a matter of course. And although she's in her late 50s, she's new to being a nun. Up until 2 years ago, she was an office worker in Detroit. But then she got a sign in the form of a magazine article that changed her life.
1: I was working there for waste management as an office manager. And there was an article, I don't know if you've ever read it, in the Reader's Digest, June 2004, called Antonia's Mission. And I was halfway through the article, and I thought, I've got to find out what this is all about. I'm going there if I can. It was that instant. In fact, five of us came to Tijuana to be with Mother Antonia because of that one article.
0: Just one article about the woman we're now going to see, Mother Antonia. There's no question her story is remarkable. Mother Antonia was born Mary Clark in 1926. Her family was well off, and she grew up in comfort in Beverly Hills, California. Black and white photos from the late 1950s show a glamorous-looking woman with a broad smile and a Marilyn Monroe-style hairdo.
1: No.
0: Married and divorced twice, she had eight children.
1: I had five children. I'm kind of like Mother Antonia in that way. Most of us are.
0: And then, one day, she packed up and moved south to Tijuana, to one of Mexico's most notorious prisons, and moved in. It's where she's been living voluntarily for the past 30 years. And it's this prison, La Mesa, where we're headed. We've just passed over the border, and almost on cue, the cars seem a little more rusted, the roads have become a little more congested, and a little less smooth. As we bounce our way through sprawling Tijuana, Sister Anne Marie pulls out her cell phone and dials Mother Antonia.
1: Just give me a second and I'll... Hi, Mother, it's Sister Anne Marie. I can bring her and Sister Aisa there if you want me to.
0: They seem to have come up with a plan.
1: Yes. Very. Okay, bye. You're welcome. She says, is she very nice? I said, yes. Everybody, you'll never meet anyone like Mother, I'm telling you. Everybody she meets is wonderful. So she can't. She doesn't see it.
0: We drive on until we spot our first armed guard.
1: See, you're almost there.
0: A concrete garrison runs the length of the block.
1: This is it. This is La Mesa prison right here. And I'm Mother's sorry. Cell is right on the other side of this wall where those men are.
3: Right, just beyond those two guards there.
1: Yep.
3: Those are
1: pretty imposing
3: walls there.
1: Yep.
0: Staring up at the 10-meter dirty brown walls with the rolled barbed wire at the top, suddenly I realize I've only been prepared to meet this now 80-year-old woman who lives on the other side in a theoretical sort of way. But on seeing this place, the reality, I'm at a loss. This fortress is her home, where she's chosen to live for 3 decades alongside drug lords, murderers, and thieves.
1: The other day, I dropped her off at the prison, and she said, one of the guards said to her, Mama, you look so tired, but it's okay, you're home now, you can rest. She said, isn't that wonderful? I'm home, you know? Prison's her home. That's where she wants to die. That's her home.
0: For now, we don't stop. We're not expected for at least another hour. More time to prepare. Time to go over what I've already learned from others I've interviewed about Mother Antonia. A group of men are hauling donated mattresses, clothing, glassware into a giant warehouse in San Diego. This is Father Joe Carroll's charity. He's a legend in the city for his work raising money for the poor. His description of Mother Antonia wasn't what I expected.
4: Being a con man, I mean, I got this job because the bishop said he wanted the biggest hustler, wheeler, dealer in a diocese. So I got it because I'm a con man, I'm a wheeler, dealer, hustler type person. I really admire her. She's like the champion of hustlers.

0: So I don't mind, and she doesn't mind my calling her. She's the biggest thief I've ever seen. She is good.
1: This round-faced, silver-haired priest has no trouble recalling the first time he met Mother Antonia.
0: Oh, yeah. Oh, yeah, very clearly. It was about 24 years ago. I heard about this nun who was coming into our store. We have thrift stores. And filling up grocery cart type things with loads of stuff and then getting to the register with no money in her pocket. And staff would end up giving her the stuff. And I spotted her one day and said, I'm going to put an end to this thing. This nun stuff has got to end. Came running down the stairs and I got near her. She's like an 80-year-old lady and she falls on her knees, falls, not crawls, and says, Padre, can I have your blessing? And what are you supposed to do? You're kneeling on the floor. Meanwhile, they're carrying everything out the door on me, and I'm giving her a blessing. So that's why I said she's the best thief I ever met. I always know I'm in trouble when I get a call from her, and it says, I just want to thank you very much for all you do to help me. And then I call my staff and say, what did she take? You know, when you meet her, you're going to want to do something for her. I mean, it's just you're going to want to. She's not going to ask you. She'll say, oh, if only we had a dentist like you helping do God's work. Well, how do you say no?
1: Father Joe Carroll takes obvious delight in talking about Mother Antonia. But it's not all jokes. From him, I get the first glimmerings of understanding.
0: It's awe. I mean, to find a woman who lived in Beverly Hills, which is, you know, kind of one of those epitome of American success stories, and that she gave it all up and moved into a prison cell in Tijuana, which are not exactly nice places. I mean, your toilet space at the head of your bed. Suddenly living among hardened criminals, drug dealers, murderers, just because she believes they deserve to sense God's love. I can't imagine anybody doing that, much less a person who's always lived in comfort. I admire it because I know in my case, I mean, I work with hundreds of thousands of homeless people every day, and there are days I just get frustrated with the whole thing. I've never seen her reach that point. She just gives. And do they all deserve it? Probably not. That might bother me once in a while that sometimes people don't deserve it. She just says people deserve to be loved, and that's the end of it. You know, she calls them her children, and they believe it because she believes it, that no matter what they've done, they're still loved. Where we would say if the guy's killed 16 people, well, he's got no value at all. And you know, so she's reached that point of I call pure love. And she has reached that in her life at this point, which is amazing to me. I'm kind of jealous of it.
1: Then I ask him if he's been to the prison.
0: Oh, no, I couldn't take it. I find there, I just couldn't take it. But it's her life.
1: Her life. Here in Tijuana, a place where the hawkers in front of their souvenir stalls mingle with tourists, addicts, the poor, and the desperate. And in this place, Mother Antonia attracts followers like a holy version of Svengali. And I'm being shepherded about by yet another of them now. This time, Father Pablo James, or Padre Pablo as he's now known, is behind the wheel. He was compelled to come here because, well...
2: And I read this article, I believe it was in Reader's Digest, and when I finished the article, it was just as if someone had switched on a light, and I just thought, wow, I gotta meet this lady.
1: And, now, I'm actually afraid to read this Reader's Digest article.
2: And when I walked in her office before I could open my mouth, she said to me, I know why you're here, Father. And I said, you do?
1: He wanted to move into the prison, but prison politics were likely to prevent that, so instead she had another idea.
2: Yes, I'd like to. And she said, well, you can, but I have been praying for a priest to help me with this new order of sisters, and then she started with this twinkle in her eye saying, Father, you know, the men have nowhere to go when they get out of prison. They let them out at midnight, 1 o'clock in the morning, with basically nothing. Many of them 500, 600 miles away from home. She said, we have a house for the women, but there's no place for the men. And Father, wouldn't it just be wonderful if we had a house for the men? And so I got the message.
1: 2 years later, the halfway house for men is almost ready to open. So priests and nuns get the message, but by all accounts, so do the most hardened of prisoners.

0: Mother Antonia's influence over the inmates at La Mesa is legendary. Father Pablo tells me the story of a massive riot that broke out there more than a decade ago. It was Halloween night, 1994. Prisoners had overwhelmed a guard, and the chaos had begun. Mother Antonia had been out for the day, and she arrived back to find crowds of people outside. Television cameras, SWAT teams, the prison in darkness. The electricity had been cut. Flames were shooting from the windows.
1: Well, basically, the guards had run out. They called the local police. The police would not go in. They called the army. The army was afraid to go in. But this little 5'2" nun says, "Open the door for me. I'm going in there." And they said, "Mother, you can't do it." She said, "Open the door. These are my sons. And I'm going to talk to my sons." And she walked into the flames, the smoke. The prisoners were armed. They got a hold of guns. I don't know how they did that, but undaunted, she went in and she stopped that riot alone.
2: It was kind of scary for me a little bit, you know, in the beginning because, you know, mom down in Mexico and working in prisons, that was very something that was, you know, it's not, I guess, I don't think the average kid would want his mother doing, you know, but when
0: Anthony Brenner is in his 40s now. He was 15 when his mother, Mary, now Mother Antonia, moved into her cell at La Mesa State Penitentiary. That left Anthony having to move in with his dad.
2: So mom and I were extremely close, and I was the youngest one. I guess I was the, you know, they used to say the mama's boy, but I was very close with mother. And so when she went through this transaction, you know, I would go with her a lot to Mexico in the early stages and, you know, and see what she was doing. And, you know, it was something that I was very proud of her, actually, you know, the work that she was doing. And I guess as a young man, I realized it pretty quickly that maybe it was a little sacrifice on some of the family, too. And, you know, but the gain was so much greater.
0: Anthony says for him and his brothers and sisters, it wasn't as surprising as you'd think, watching their mother make the transformation to nun and activist. When they were kids, she would cram the garage full of food and clothing for charity. She'd bring orphans to their home for holidays, and for those days, they would be part of the family. Still, in the beginning, his mother actually had to sew her own veil because there was no order for divorcees. Surely that was surprising.
2: Right, exactly. And no, it doesn't surprise me. I mean, my mom, you know, she's that little firecracker Irish woman.
0: And with that description, I think I'm ready to meet the famous Mother Antonia. A caravan of sisters from Mother Antonia's order drops me off at the entrance to the Tijuana prison. Tangled up. They're in a hurry to get me out. Mother Antonia has been waiting out front in the heat. I sort myself out and jump out.
3: Early. He's waiting just for her.
0: Mother Antonia is troubled.
3: Okay.
4: Mother
3: Thank
4: Antonia.
3: You. I'm happy
4: nice
3: to know
4: to meet you.
3: I'm sorry, but you were supposed to be here at 11, and you know the director is waiting, and so.
0: Not a great start, a turning up late for someone who many believe is a living saint. She grabs me by the hand, hustling me into the prison.
3: Your identification, they didn't tell you that.
0: For such a little woman, she has quite a grip. She has led me into a dark, narrow passageway. This is security.
3: As Joan in State Canada.
0: For a moment, we're standing still. I can see her face, tightly framed by her white veil. Her skin is smooth and pale.
3: Wait here. You have to get stamped.
0: They unlock the gate to let us pass.
3: They're not checking you. Gracias. I'm going to run with you because I just feel badly when he has to wait.
0: As she talks, she all but drags me behind her.
3: Now, I'll interpret for him. He doesn't speak English.
0: We round a corner to an open-air cement yard.
3: He does, but he won't tell me.
0: Oh. The surrounding white cell blocks rise up on all sides. Narrow windows overlook this area.
3: They said he has a lot to do. There's 9,000 men on the inside and 500 and some women.
0: There's a group of about six prisoners cleaning up.
3: Buenos dias, hijos.
0: She calls them her children.
3: ¿Cómo están mis preciosos?
0: Kisses each of them on the cheek. A moment ago, they appeared every bit the prisoners. Now they're all grins, hugging, waving.
4: Buenos dias.
0: We go inside the prison director's reception area. Mother Antonia is curious to know who I've interviewed about her.
3: Did you enjoy? Did you tape anything in the house?
4: And yesterday I talked with...

0: father, Joe Carroll.
1: Did you talk with him?
0: Yes, he was.
1: Did you? I was a thief.
0: He did. As it turns out, the director's busy, but I'm allowed to go to Mother Antonia's cell.
1: We'll go in here. Con permiso.
0: We pass by a large cage. It's a holding cell crowded with about 30 men, standing room only.
1: Buenas tardes,
0: they call out to Mother Antonia. They know she'll help them if she can to get a message to family, to find medicine, give advice.
1: This is my bodega. This is what I keep outside my door for the things that we need.
0: We're in a short, narrow hallway lit only by the courtyard outside. From floor to ceiling, there are cardboard boxes, clear bags filled with toilet paper, blankets, cups.
1: We give candy. And the director.
0: Mother Antonia unlocks her cell door.
1: Welcome to your pretty house. This is my house. This is your house.
0: As the heavy metal door swings back, she reveals her tiny room.
1: It's very elegant now. And I've got a new floor.
0: The dark, rather banal gray tile makes me wonder how it must have looked before.
1: Let me turn on the fan. It's so hot. It's been so hot.
0: Two small windows high up on the wall. A large crucifix hangs above a single cot. A curtain separates her bed from the bathroom.
1: And I'm really very happy.
0: Her home. It's unfathomable to me. I ask her what she's doing here. What is her purpose?
1: Kissing those men on the cheek makes a difference. Giving men shirts in the morning makes a difference. Saying a prayer with them before they went to court makes a difference. Smiling makes a difference. So when do I make a difference? Always. Does every day do I make a difference? I better. That's my job, is making a difference, and that's yours too. And that's everybody listening. So that the day we leave this world, we can say, maybe there's one more flower on this earth because I lived. Maybe there's one more person at peace. But most of all, I'm there, just like you just saw me there with the men. I'm there to touch. The moment you touch somebody, they're no longer anonymous. They're personal. This is a friend. You're valuable to me. I respect you. I love you.
0: As I sit next to Mother Antonia on her cot, she smiles and she tries to answer my question. Why a prison?
1: I could ask you, how did you know you were in love with the person you were in love with? And they say, well, a lot of men are like that, or a lot of women are like that. But there was something you couldn't define, because love isn't really definable. I suppose I came here because I knew the prison. I knew Christ was a prisoner. I had a dream, which is too long to tell you on radio, but it was a dream that I was at Calvary.
0: She tells me about a vivid and sometimes frightening dream she had in 1969. She was a prisoner about to be executed, but Jesus came to take her place.
1: And I touched his cheek and said, I'm not going to leave you. I'm going to stay with you. It doesn't matter what they do to me. It doesn't matter. I'm never going to leave you.
0: When she awoke, she believed it meant she must go to La Mesa, that she had to come here to be with whom she calls the poorest of the poor.
1: Now, 3 out of every 10 people are probably innocent. And that's what the chief of police told me about a year ago or 2 years ago. Majority of people here for minor crimes, stealing sometimes food, shoes, a jacket.
0: She's not naive, though, this 80-year-old 5-foot-2 nun. Mother Antonia is well acquainted with drug lords, mass murderers, rapists. She remembers a horrifying crime from about a decade ago, a turf war between drug traffickers. A family of 16 were murdered in their home. Just 2 children survived.
1: I went to the crime scene. It was a very terrible scene. It was a terrible, terrible massacre. We've never had one like it in Mexico. It was even on the news in China, my friend told me. And then I went to the children to try to console them. You know, they were so young. And Viviana was expecting a baby, and she was so young. And they had murdered her entire family. And so to go to the men that committed the crime, that they held for committing the crime, that is one case that I must tell you. Because when I went to them, I didn't know how I was going to feel, knowing that the one girl was ready to deliver a baby. And a 2-year-old was killed. And

0: the parents. All I know is I went to them with the love of God, as I do to everyone. And when I talk to them, I tell them it isn't a cup of coffee that was spilled on the rug. It's human life. And as I talk, I find them with tears in their eyes because they feel, they know I'm not there to hate them, to judge them, to persecute them, or to wish that they'd all be shot on the spot, because I don't know who was guilty and who wasn't amongst them. And what I wanted them to know was that God hadn't stopped loving them. And when I left there, I took each one in my arms and I felt love for them and from them. And as I walked out to my car, I had tears coming down my eyes because I was thanking God that he'd given me that love.
1: This stuns me. I know most couldn't forgive that. Yet this is her message, even for victims. But I wonder, how can you ask that of them?
0: That doesn't mean that you think he shouldn't be punished, that there isn't a legal process that he has to go through. But it does mean that you cannot hold inside your heart unforgiveness. Forgive him because you disturb your own peace, because unforgiveness is a prison.
1: Here in this cell, I see an almost impossibly merciful mother with an unwavering faith in the Holy Father and her lost children. A trinity of a different kind.
2: A woman, you know, this is my mother, that really gave up what most people would think everything. And what I think in return, she gained everything in life.
0: Every kindness benefits every human being. If my daughter were in prison, if my son were in prison, if my daughter were a prostitute, if she was mentally ill, I want to treat this person with the love of a mother that God gave me.
2: They used to have these cells that were called the tumbas. That's one I was really proud of her. There was these cells in the prison that were just the most god-awful situation you can even imagine. Nobody in the world thought that she was able to get them to, you know, remove those tumbas, and she did.
0: I feel sometimes I've been sad. Sometimes I've had, I think, kind of a righteous indignation against injustice. But I always know that there is goodness. And I can, like lighting a match in a tunnel, and light the match, and for a minute, everybody looks around, everybody can see. And there's 1 minute of hope, and then the match goes out. And I'm that little match, and I light matches, or I plant hope.
2: You know, at the end, I mean, if you see that, I mean, it's hard, you know, Joan, you were there, and, you know, at the prison, and when you see the people's lives she touches, and to try to be selfish on that side of it, that's not easy. You know, and you're sad. When I used to visit her when I was young, and I would drive back to Los Angeles, of course, it was hard to leave her. But at the end of it, you know, it was something that I felt in my heart that was right with God and right for her. So so it wasn't that difficult, you know, but it was, you know, at times, you know, like a little, you know, heartaches and sadness that she's not there, you know, when, you know, as much as you like her to be.
0: I put them in God's hands. And I think he's done a very good job with them, by the way. And I said to the Lord, please take care of my children, my grandchildren. Now I have like 20 great-grandchildren. And my promise to you is, as near as I can, I will look on everyone as my son or my daughter that's here. I'll take care of your poorest children, and will you please take good care of mine?
3: Faith Inside the Walls was produced by Joan Weber with former CBC Doc producer Dick Miller. It first aired in 2007 and won a Gabriel Award the following year. 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Our senior producer is Joan Weber. I'm Liz Hoth. Thanks for listening.

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Thank you for joining us on CBC Radio 1. We have more incredible storytelling coming your way after the CBC News. 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
2: From CBC News, The World This Hour, I'm Neil Herland. Canada's counter-tariffs are now in effect on $28 billion worth of American goods, targeting everything from toilet paper to plywood. The duties range from 15 to 50%. Diamond Isinger teaches Canada-U.S. trade at the University of British Columbia.
3: Well, we're doing this and our government is doing this as the response to the unfortunate, unfair and unilateral actions taken by President Trump and his administration. Canada has been put in an untenable position of having these actions taken against us despite our good faith efforts in recent times, our long-term partnership with the United States. And we need to stand up for ourselves, both in the context of a trade war and set of negotiations, but also for our continued sovereignty.
2: Last month, trade talks between Canada and the U.S. broke down, despite President Trump announcing that a deal was in the works. NDP leader Avi Lewis and his MPs are in Toronto for a series of meetings today, ahead of Parliament's return. As the caucus meets, New Democrats are in a tough spot. The party is still in debt. Lewis, the leader, doesn't have a seat in the House of Commons. And between a departure and a floor crosser, the NDP caucus keeps shrinking. But as David Thurton reports, the party says things are starting to change.
4: We are back.
5: In a social media video, NDP leader Avi Lewis says there's reason for his party to hope. New Democrats are still rebuilding from their worst general election loss more than a year ago.
6: We have heard from so many people at the door that while they may have voted Carney this time or last time out of fear of Trump and the whole trade war situation, they did not vote for buying the oil industry a new pipeline with our money.
5: Lewis, who only became NDP leader in March, doesn't have a seat in Parliament. One senior party source, not authorized to speak publicly, said he could run for one in Toronto. In last week's by-election, the party tripled its vote share in the riding of Beaches East York compared to 2025. Because of this, the party believes one path back for the NDP is in Canada's biggest city. The party can't claim the same success in two other by-elections. In Vancouver, the NDP placed fourth behind the Greens. And in Quebec, the party's vote share did not grow. David Thurton, CBC News, Ottawa.
2: A new mine being built in northern Saskatchewan promises to make Canada the world's largest exporter of uranium. It's being built on Treaty 8 land. Helena Mahalik reports on how Indigenous youth are bracing for life-changing economic and environmental impacts.
7: These big corporations are working just in our backyard.
8: Grade 12 student Landon Moise is looking toward graduation. His cohort now has the option to work in a uranium mine being constructed just north of their community. NextGen's Rook One mine is being built on the traditional territory of the Dene, Cree, and Métis people. The mine is expected to generate nearly 500 full-time jobs. NextGen says 75% of those will go to Indigenous people. Clearwater River Dene school teacher Paul Haynes says it's great that students are already signing contracts for after graduation, but he worries about how this impacts the land and traditional food sources.
9: It affects how you hunt or how you trap.
8: However, NextGen CEO Lee Currier says rigorous environmental protocol is followed daily, relating to wildlife, air quality, and water. The mine broke ground in August, and construction is set to be complete in 4 years. Helena Mahalik, CBC News, Clearwater River, Dene Nation.
2: The government of Australia wants you to decide what goes in your social media feed. Proposed legislation would give users the ability to only follow their friends and not see the suggested posts that have become standard on Facebook and Instagram. Anthony Albanese is Prime Minister of Australia.
10: This is not about giving government control. It's about giving people control. It's about

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3: I'm Julia Poggle, and this is Storylines. This summer, we're bringing you some of our favorite CBC audio docs, and this is one of mine. When we move to a new neighborhood, we can see things with new eyes. Our senses are alert to the change in surroundings. And when doc producer Thelon Oeming moved, a new neighbor inspired Thelon to reach out in a way not many had. This is Who is Vern Nash? Produced by Thelon Oeming and Steve Wadhams.
4: About a year and a half ago, I moved into the neighborhood of Parkdale in Toronto's West End. Parkdale is known for its rooming houses for the mentally ill, the disabled, and the unemployable. I moved here because the rent's cheaper.
5: So, what up? My furniture guy is set.
4: When I first moved in, there was a hunchback man standing in the middle of the street shouting.
5: Never have I anybody!
4: So I kept my distance. I tried my best to avoid him.
5: He's dumb, and here is the missile, you goddamn bus.
4: A few weeks later, I was sitting on my second floor deck, enjoying a cup of coffee in the morning sun, when all of a sudden, I heard this music. It was coming from the front porch of a rooming house across the street. And after a while, I decided to go over and introduce myself to my neighbor.
6: Sure. You got a cigarette?
4: I don't actually have any with me, sorry.
6: Oh, I have a few.
4: He told me he was 69 years old and that his name was Vern.
6: Werner or Vern Naslund? Yes, N-A-S-H-L-U-N-D, Naslund. I was born and bred in Timmins, Ontario, Northern Ontario. My father was born and bred in Sweden. My mother's parents were born and bred in Finland. So I'm in this Scandinavian descent. But I have a Viking courage. I have Viking courage.
4: As Vern played his accordion for me, I realized this was the same guy I'd seen standing and shouting in the middle of the street. Then suddenly, he stopped. He got up, said he was tired, and he went back inside. Over the next few months and throughout the winter, I'd still see Vern in the street occasionally, but he seemed tormented.
5: No! I'm not stupid! Stop now! Stop! Get my boy back to me!
4: He didn't notice me,
5: do it right away.
4: So I didn't interrupt him.
5: Right away! That's the set! Do it! My guy is set!
4: The winter passed and the weather got warmer, and every morning I kept expecting to hear Vern's accordion again, but I never did. And finally one day I asked him about it, and he told me it was broken. So my roommate and I decided to help Vern. We bought him a new accordion for $500 from a secondhand store. Vern was absolutely delighted. To get our money back, we decided to organize a barbecue fundraiser with Vern as the evening's entertainer.

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They came by and brought their kids. And I recorded Vern playing his new accordion. And everybody had a great time.

0: After that, I came to expect almost daily visits from Vern.
1: Hello?
2: Oh, hello. It's Vern.
1: Oh, hi, Vern. How are you?
2: All right, how are you?
1: Pretty good, thanks.
2: Have you got a bit of Coke or something like that? I'm very, very dry.
1: Yeah, sure. Can you just give me a moment? I'll be down in a second.
2: Yes, sir.
3: Hi, Vern.
4: Hi. I'm sorry to bother you.
3: It's okay.
4: Eddie. I'd love to have a bit of Coke or something like that.
3: Come on in.
4: I'm waiting for somebody to bring me some money.
3: So you want to listen to your music?
4: Yes, please. Thank you.
3: You're welcome.
4: Oh, you've got a big loudspeaker.

0: I think I was divinely inspired. It's a gift to play like that. It's a gift. Can you hear it? I just think about the music itself and love. I had a couple of loves 20 years ago, but I never got married. Maybe I will still.
1: The next time Vern came by, his face was all flushed and red, and his hair was messed up.
0: Thank God I came here. I got through a rough night. I was bothered so much by being demons. That's fantastic. I'll tell you someday in a book.
1: Vern had mentioned demons before, but he'd never given me details.
0: Actually, it's a bit of a long story. I've got to be in a festive state of mind in order to say it. I need a beer or two.
2: I only have one beer. Will that be enough?
0: Yes.
2: Okay, it's a good start.
0: Please.

0: three young Satanists were living in a next room in a rooming house. And they wanted me to join Satanism as they were joining it. And I said, no, I can't join Satanism because I don't believe in serving evil or working for evil. And they formed me. They tried to form me into being a real nutcase. They wanted me to be Adolf Hitler the second. And if since I wouldn't go along with them, they made me sick as hell in a nervous way.
1: Fern told me that when he makes these noises, he's expelling demon spirits from his body. The only thing that repels the demons is music.
0: Music brings a downfall. Music helps bring the downfall.
1: Especially church music. Fern told me that he goes to an Anglican church in the neighborhood that has a really nice gospel choir. So I asked him if I could join him next Sunday. He said sure. But Vern isn't always easy to find.
2: Hi, have you seen Vern around?
3: Vern
2: Nash?
3: No, I haven't.
4: Who is asking for
2: him? I am. Thelon.
4: Yeah.
2: Thelon, I'm Thelon.
4: Are you the center?
2: No, I'm the neighbor. I live across the street.
4: Oh, yeah, I haven't seen him today.
2: Okay, I'm going to check upstairs.
1: Vern lives in a supervised boarding house with a 9 o'clock curfew. It's a dreary, depressing place that smells like old sweat and stale cigarette smoke.

0: Vern?
1: Vern told me he'd been beat up in here in a fight over a cigarette. He'd had his cheekbone broken and his teeth knocked out. His dentures shattered.
2: I guess he wasn't up there.
3: No, I guess not.
2: Okay, I'll see you later.
3: Bye.
1: I figured I must have missed Vern, so I decided to go up to the church by myself. When I got there, I saw Vern sitting in the front pew. He was in a world of his own, hunched over and praying.
4: I didn't hear somebody got sick. That's so different. If I was my own, it is.
1: Vern was the first one to line up for communion, and as I watched him up there trying to drink the whole cup of wine, a woman next to me leaned over and asked me if I'd ever seen Vern play the piano. She said she'd worked in a boarding house where Vern had lived previously. He has very fast hands, she said. Later, I asked Vern about the piano.
4: I used to play all the time in Chicago, Montreal, and Florida. Well, I've been away from music for so long.
5: How long has it been?
4: Oh, over 20 years.
5: 20 years?
4: Yes.
5: Since you played piano?
4: Yes, it's about that. All I always wanted to do was live a natural, normal life as a musician. That's all.
1: I asked Vern, if I can find you a piano, will you play it for me? He said yes. I eventually found a piano in the basement of an old theater. Vern sat down at the keys and tried to ignore the voices in his head.

0: I got out of space right away and threw them planets.
1: I was amazed at how good he was, and I thought if I could get Vern to perform again, maybe he might be able to overcome his demons. So I told Vern I'd try to find him a gig. I found a small piano bar not far from Vern's rooming house that was willing to give him a chance. It was the first time in more than two decades Vern had played for a live audience.

gonna go back in the music business, even though I'm 69, and I'm gonna have a success in the music business. I'm gonna go back to Montreal or Chicago. I would be a very famous person at the same time. I reject the demon dreams.

0: very, very kind. You're wonderful. All of you. Everybody.
1: Pretty good night, eh? That's
0: very good.
1: That's $100 you made tonight.
0: I did pretty good.
2: Good night, Bruce. We'll see you later. Yeah. I look forward to your next performance.
0: I did it.
3: You did what?
0: Got rid of the damn demons.
3: Tonight?
0: Yes.
3: Playing piano?
0: Yes. Oh, you're going in now?
3: Yeah, I'm going to head home, but I'll walk you up to your porch.
0: Okay, thank you. I'm embarked on a new career, my second career in music. I'll never forget it. Thank you very much.
3: Well, I'm going to go now, so...

0: Okay.
1: You're okay? You have a good night.
0: All right. I'll have a good night. And you have a pleasant, well, evening too. Night time. See you.
1: Good night.
0: Good night.
2: I couldn't believe the change in Vern. He seemed like a new person. He seemed completely rejuvenated. He was beaming. He was happy. And as I walked away, I felt good. I felt like I'd even maybe cured him of his demons.
3: You pushed me 1,000 times too far.
2: And then I laughed at myself
3: for
2: being so presumptuous.
3: You're completely evil. So stop now. Stop believing it.

That was Who is Vern Nash? By Thelon Oeming and Steve Wadhams. If you like hearing docs from CBC's archive, hit subscribe on this podcast. We have a bunch more great docs from CBC's history coming your way this summer. Storylines is produced by Anna Lazowski and me, Julia Poggle. Joan Weber is our senior producer. Thanks for listening.

0: 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I'm Saroja Coelho. 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
1: Hi, I'm Joan Weber with CBC's Audio Documentary Unit, and this is Storylines. This summer, we're doing something special here on the podcast. We're taking the opportunity to feature some of our very favorite docs, award-winning, one-of-a-kind stories. Docs produced by some of our talented coworkers and, in some cases, former colleagues. We're starting with a story by longtime CBC journalist Betsy Trumpener, who only just retired this spring. 20 years ago, on an overnight trip to Vancouver Island, a ferry called the Queen of the North sank off the coast of British Columbia. 101 passengers were on board. Two, Gerald Foisy and Shirley Rosette, were never found and are presumed dead. Betsy's award-winning documentary first aired in May of 2013, just as a jury in Vancouver began deliberations in the trial of Carl Lillegert, the man who had been in charge. He would be found guilty of two counts of criminal negligence causing death. Weaving together chilling SOS calls heard in court, along with the harrowing first-person account from Trina Benedict, this is Still at Sea.
2: Queen of the North, Metro for traffic, go ahead.
3: Traffic, pre-departure check-in will be requiring the berth approximately 15 minutes for Bella Bella and Port Hardy.
2: Queen of the North, Metro for traffic, Roger, copy. Queen of the North is clear to depart.
4: Never wanted to travel by ferry because I have a fear of boats. And my best friend, she, you know, convinced me it was safe and that we'd enjoy it.
5: Clear of the North, Christopher traffic, Roger.
4: The hours before, it was fabulous. We were so excited and happy. We were just all chatting and visiting. And my uncle was on board too, and he was watching the hockey game. And I remember when we went to bed, we snuggled up and watched a movie. I'm warm. This is nice.
2: Clear of the North, traffic, go ahead.
3: Traffic, just for your information, scheduled ETA into Bella Bella tomorrow morning is 0630.
2: Roger, 0630. Thank you very much.
4: My daughter had just turned 6. We called her the Toothless Wonder. She was missing her two front teeth. She was just happy. She had her stuffies all lined up. We went to bed, and I woke up feeling unsettled. I just had this, like, weird feeling that something was wrong. I felt almost like a shudder. I got out of bed, and that's when the first hit happened. And it was big. It was like a bang.
3: Traffic, this is the

0: Queen of North. Queen of the North. Queen of the North. Traffic. Traffic. We have run aground south of Safety Point.
1: Queen of the North, thank you for traffic. Say again your position.
2: This is the Queen of the North. It's 2919 North, 131. What's the second part of that? 13 West.
3: I remember looking and seeing my daughter, like, ragdoll flop on the bunk. She was on the upper bunk. And a table had come out from underneath the bunk there and knocked my feet out from under me, and I fell on my knees. It was just really scary. And I scrambled up, and I think that's when I asked on the person, I said, are we okay? Or something like that. And then there was another impact. And then I just, my whole instincts just, I hung up the phone and I grabbed my daughter, like superhuman mama strength, grabbed her off the top bunk and started getting her dressed. And she's like, Mommy, what's going on? And I said, it's okay, sweetie. We have to do this right now. You have to come with me. Everything's going to be okay. And I got her, she was still in her pajamas, but I managed to get her winter coat on her and the life jacket, because I always make sure I know where the life jackets and lifeboats are, because it's been a fear of mine. And I grabbed myself like a down vest and managed to get my boots on and the life jacket. And then I couldn't get out of our cabin.
1: Queen of the North, do you require assistance? Over.
2: Roger, we require assistance. We are taking on water.
3: I was trying to get the door open. I kept on the door and I kept turning it and unlocking it and locking it and turning it, and you could hear like a, you could hear sounds. I could feel the ship was leaning, and it was terrifying. I remember pinching myself thinking, I must be dreaming, this can't be real. I called the purser's office again and I was like, help me, I'm stuck in cabin 35, you know, deck 6, I can't get out. I just remember thinking, I am not going to die in this cabin tonight with my 6-year-old daughter. It was like a calm washed over me that I was not going to die in that cabin that night. And I gave it everything, feet on the door, on the wall, you know, holding it with all my might. And I flung that door open and I picked her up and I ran. I was so scared and I just ran and I went up, up, up, up.
4: We're aground. The list is increasing. We need assistance immediately.
1: Queen of the North, principal traffic. How many people do you have on board? Over.
3: There were so many of us. Like, there was 100 of us. The crew were just as scared. They were banging on doors and knocking on doors and waking people up. There was people in their nightgowns and bare feet.
5: Mayday relay. Mayday relay. Mayday relay. Ferry, Queen of the North, reporting aground and listing badly, taking on water just south of Safety Point.
3: Mommy, I'm scared. Mommy, what's happening? And I looked to see where the land was, and can I swim it if I had to with my daughter? We start going down these like narrow stairs, and you know, people are starting to panic and push, and it's cold and wet. You know, it's apparent we were sinking just by the way it was angled. My daughter, she had to walk in front of me, and she was kind of slow, and I had people shoving me from behind, and I remember putting my arm up and saying, look, she's only 6. Give her time to get down the stairs. And the panic and fear, and we did what we were told.
1: Are they proceeding to life rafts? Over.
2: Yes, traffic, we are proceeding with readying lifeboats and life rafts. Boats are getting readied. That's all I know right now.
3: And the crew, they were wonderful. They were scared too, right? We all were. I was running upstairs. I saw Megan, who is this wonderful 20-year-old I was traveling with, and she was with Josh, who was 10 at the time, and she was crying, and she was scared, and I said, come on, let's go, and we all went together, and Josh, who's autistic and just wonderfully intelligent, we get all the way up to the top, and they said, no, you got to come down one deck. The lifeboats are down here. And I just kept saying, sweetie, we're fine. Everything's fine. We're just going to do what they tell us, and it's okay, and I love you. And that's when Josh

0: ship at this time.
1: We got in the lifeboats. We lowered once we got into the water. You know, there was a bit of a splash. It was pretty soaked at that time. The crew member, she gave Josh her flashlight, and she's like, I need your help, you know? And she gave Josh a flashlight, and she gave my daughter her gloves. Then we started talking to the kids, like, oh, what was the last movie you saw? We were trying to distract them while we're frantically looking around, like, what's going to happen next?
0: Clear north, Fletcher, we're traffic. Fletcher, Chris, we're close to Rio.

0: We have abandoned the ship now. We have 5 life rafts, 1 rescue boat, and 2 lifeboats in the water.
1: Roger, I copy 5 life rafts, 2 rescue boats, and 1 life raft.
2: Then the captain was sort of buzzing around on this little scooter thing, and they were doing passenger counts, and we had to keep counting how many people were in our boat. They were asking if we knew anyone else who was on board and to sort of check where they were, so I called out for my Uncle Bub, and he answered. I remember thinking something was wrong, like, why do they keep doing head counts? And I was scared that there were people missing, and...
1: Roger, and it's all confirmed that there is no one left on board, over.
0: We're attempting to confirm that right now.
1: Mayday relay, mayday relay, mayday relay. All stations, this is Perchik Rakoska Radio. The ferry Queen of the North ran aground and are now abandoning ship.
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2: It was, it had leaned and was making weird noises. Creaking, which they said was the cars in the car deck crashing around. And I was thinking about the animals on the car deck. I was just trying to comfort my daughter and pass the time and try not to be so scared like someone's going to rescue us.
1: The Queen of the North is in need of assistance.
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6: This is Hard to Bay. We're trying to get some boats to come out for us.
1: Roger, we have Gilmetter in Hartley Bay heading for the Queen of the North. This is Prince Rupert Coast Guard Radio, over.
2: Oh, we can see lights in the distance. I know flares went off.
0: We're going to put the people on to the Gilmetters and take them to Hartley Bay.
7: Passengers are loading onto some of the boats now.
2: I know that once we were in the fishing vessel, there was a mom with 2 or 3 kids, and then me and Megan and Josh and Alyssa, and I had a shirt and a down vest on, but I had more than the woman in her nightgown.
7: We're going to do a run past the Queen of the North just to make sure that we don't see anybody on board, over. We have a lot of life jackets in the water, too, over.
1: I understand the Queen of the North is listing more, is that correct?
7: Roger, it looks like the bow is sticking out of water now, and I guess you'll be going down pretty quickly.
2: I could overhear all the voices of people and who were familiar with the sea who said, oh yeah, she's gone. She's gone. She's sinking. She's gone. We could see the lights going under in the distance. And that was the Queen of the North. It's so eerie, even to think about it. I get sort of chills down my spine.
8: Coast Guard, this is the Lone Star. Looks like the vessel has gone down.
9: Roger. And the Queen of the North has gone down.
7: Roger, roger.
3: Lone Star, Gloria, go ahead.
10: Yeah, we're currently taking people on board.
7: Take whatever you can take. Everybody's got life jackets on.
11: Any of these boats going in, just make sure they don't get overloaded in the panic of the situation.
2: When we got to Hartley Bay, we were like the first ones there. First thing we did once we hit land was throw our life jackets, like on the beach or wherever. I don't even know. It was like, get this thing off of me. We're running. We're like so happy to be on land. And the people there were amazing.
11: Hartley Bay folk, we need clothes, blankets and towels, please. Hartley Bay folk, clothes, blankets and towels, please.
2: People had responded and they had like warm blankets and they had clothes and jackets, and so that's the first thing I did was get my daughter into dry clothes. As people were arriving, I just remember helping them get dry clothes and get jackets, and me and my daughter were making hot chocolate for other passengers.

0: passengers as they were coming in, and then the terror in their eyes. I remember talking to a crew member who had swam out of his cabin. We were all hugging and crying and smoking. I remember seeing helicopters and thinking, like, yay, we're going to be rescued. And it was media, you know, with cameras filming us. And we had to keep doing passenger lists. They just kept grouping us again and saying they need you to come and write your names. There must be people missing. You know, that's not adding up. Why do they keep wanting us to write our names down?
1: Well, I'd like somebody to count heads or numbers from passengers as they go up.
2: How many you got on board, Marty?
3: 13.
2: How many for you, Marty?
3: Yeah, I got 12.
2: Danny, we need to know how many you got on there.
1: I'm on my way in.
0: That there were people missing. That they hadn't been found, and so I kept thinking about them and what had happened to them, and praying for them that they would be okay, because I do remember seeing them on board. It was really, really horrible after that, like the nightmares, and I'd have dreams. My townhouse was sinking, and I had to take medication to sleep. My nerves, my anxiety, I didn't want to go anywhere. Like, you have an experience like this where you could have died, but you don't want to stay there either. You gotta move on, right? You gotta get back to life.
4: 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This podcast is produced by Anna Lazowski and Julia Poggle. I'm Joan Weber. Thanks for listening.

0: 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I'm Saroja Coelho. We'll return to our regular schedule tomorrow, but right now, here's another amazing audio doc pulled straight from the archives by our friends at Storylines.
1: I'm John Chipman from CBC's audio documentary unit, and this is Storylines. This summer, we're bringing you some of the best of CBC's audio docs. More than 30 years ago, the former Yugoslavia was falling apart. Bosnia and Herzegovina had declared independence, and Serb nationalist forces had surrounded the capital of Sarajevo, bombarding the city daily. It became known as the Siege of Sarajevo. For nearly 4 years, mortars and snipers gradually reduced the capital to rubble and ruin. It's believed nearly 12,000 people were killed. The CBC's Laura O'Brien traveled to Sarajevo in 2012, where she reported on tales of survival and, in this story, how music became a lifeline. This is her documentary, The Art of War.
2: You can walk, you can work, you can do certain things. It's like a ghetto, eh? But you are under the constant threat to be killed or injured because they were shooting 24 hours on the civilians, on the houses, at the hospitals, at the theaters, everywhere, you know.
3: Haris Pasevic reminisces about the early days of the siege of Sarajevo. During that time, he ran the National Theater. He's one of Bosnia's most famed theater directors. I meet him at his small office in the center of Sarajevo. With his trimmed white beard and dark-rimmed glasses, he looks every part a theater man. Over espresso, he begins

0: begins to tell me about how the artistic community responded to the siege.
1: The idea, the reaction, artistic reaction to the siege was very spontaneous. It wasn't premeditated. So the artist started to contribute to the life under the siege the best they could at the time. So that's how the idea of the first theater shows came about, and some music and concerts and so on, because we didn't know what the siege is. We had to learn what is to be under the siege.
0: And he quickly learned that no outside theater companies or artists would dare go into the city. So the actors of Sarajevo were left to mount their own productions.
1: We produced the shows ourselves, and we played the show called Alcestis by Euripides. We played Waiting for Godot, which was directed by Susan Sontag. Then there were other shows like Ajax by Sophocles. Then another theater played Hair, a musical. The activity that really made people feel dignified, to feel human.
0: Jevad Shabanagic leans into his locker to extract his beloved violin. Small and compact, the concertmaster of the Sarajevo Philharmonic is in his 80s. Today, he's rehearsing with the city's orchestra. His tufts of white hair stand out in a room filled with young Sarajevan musicians. Most so young they'd have no memory of the war. He vividly recalls the siege.
2: Not only can I remember the days of the siege, but they will forever be ingrained in my memory. It was a special period in my life, which I can never forget. And most of my memories from the war have to do with my work with the Sarajevo String Quartet. Our quartet offered spiritual resistance for the citizens of Sarajevo. We were part of the defense of the city.
3: Jer sa svojim kvartetom stvarali smo duhovni otpor koji je bio potreban građanima Sarajeva.
0: A defense with a very different kind of armor, but one deeply understood by artists from all kinds of backgrounds.
4: I enrolled Academy 1993.
0: Ayla Bavcic was just 16 when the siege began. With her blonde bob and hazel eyes, her whole face becomes animated when she recalls those days as a young actress.
4: Those were the days which were completely open, light. We lived it truly, you know, and the people were coming in the theater. It was crowded all the time, you know, and people were opened completely, and we shared our positive energy with the audience, and the audience adored that because we didn't lie, we didn't pretend.
0: The world is a stage, wrote Shakespeare. But in the midst of war, the stage became their world. And through it, both artists and audiences in Sarajevo tried to maintain a sense of normalcy the best they could.
3: Svaki dan smo imali probe, a u toku agresije...
2: We rehearsed every day during the siege. We held 250 concerts in Sarajevo, one about every 3 days for the duration of the siege. It was then that I realized how these concerts helped the spirituality of the people.

0: People would come to the bombed out concert venues looking sad and miserable. And once the concerts would end, they looked happy and were smiling after 1 hour of listening. I realized during that time that humans are first and foremost spiritual beings, and only then are they material. The only thing we had left was our primordial spirituality, with which we had been born.
1: Sekunda materijalno. Svi smo bili materijalno ogoljeni i jedino što im je preostalo

0: napisala, to je da duhovnost koja je iskonska određena.
1: For theater director Haris Pasevich, he too became keenly aware of his own sense of inspiration.
2: When I was a student, my role models were Anna Akhmatova. She was writing the poetry during the siege of Leningrad. Kiro Ballet, the dancers who danced also during the siege of Leningrad, the artists from the Warsaw ghetto, the writers Hemingway and Orwell, who joined the Republican forces in Spanish Civil War. To me, they were heroes, artistic heroes. I never ever imagined that I would find myself in a similar situation.
1: Sarajevo would spend years at the mercy of the enemy, its people target practice for the soldiers in the hills surrounding the city. The parallels between Leningrad, another famously besieged city, began to emerge. On September 8, 1941, the Germans severed the last connection into Leningrad, known today as St. Petersburg. What would follow would be almost 900 days of starvation, bombardment, and death for its people. Mike Jones is the author of Leningrad, State of Siege.
3: Leningrad was a vibrant city. It had an exceptional cultural tradition that went back to its foundation in 1703 as St. Petersburg. And during the siege, remarkably, this culture kept alive. Even in the worst winter, the first winter, a theatre kept open. It was a musical comedy theatre. Although the actors were starving and the theatre was very poorly heated, they carried on performing. One remarkable performance occurred in December 1941. They put on a performance of the Three Musketeers. In the interval, one of the musketeers dropped dead of starvation, but they carried on with the performance anyway, with two musketeers. And it was exceptional willpower like this that was one of the most remarkable aspects of the siege. And there was one occasion when, during an actual performance of The Wide, Wide Sea, the musical comedy theatre came under bombardment. The director of the theatre rushed out and spoke to the audience and said the fairly self-evident that the theatre was now under bombardment. And then he said to the audience, "So what do we do? Do we run for the shelters or should we carry on with the performance?" And the whole audience got up on their feet and roared out, "Carry on with the performance." Now, what greater appreciation of a play is possible to carry on a performance under enemy bombardment?
1: The actors and musicians of Sarajevo began to feel a bond to those legendary artists of Leningrad. This is how Jivad Shabanagic describes it.
4: I used to think about how they survived in Leningrad during their siege, particularly when they performed Dmitri Shostakovich's so-called Leningrad Symphony. It was their way of showing their heroism, their spirituality, their resistance. And that was the guiding idea behind our concerts.
1: Dmitri Shostakovich was a Leningrader. He began composing his Seventh Symphony as the Germans were approaching the city. Not wanting the best and brightest of the city to die, Joseph Stalin had Dmitri Shostakovich airlifted out. Shostakovich then dedicated his symphony to the people of Leningrad.
3: They flew the score of the symphony in by plane in March 1942. The only problem was they couldn't really find an orchestra left. The only functioning orchestra, if one can use that word very loosely, was the Radio Committee Orchestra, and it had less than 20 musicians left. And when they first assembled to try and get to grips with this very complicated symphony, it was a demanding symphony. The first rehearsal lasted less than half an hour. In fact, probably about 15 to 20 minutes. They were so weak, they couldn't play their instruments.

0: for any longer period of time. Over the next few months, the orchestra was built up. They actually brought in army musicians, and they built up the orchestra, and they started full rehearsals in the summer. And then finally, on the 9th of August, 1942, in the Philharmonic Hall, they put on a full performance of the Seventh Symphony. And that date was chosen very carefully.
1: Hitler had picked that date to attack and finally capture the besieged city.
0: The Germans had even printed invitations to a celebratory party they'd be holding at the Astoria Hotel, celebrating the capture of Leningrad. So the date was very deliberately chosen. It was a superb gesture of defiance. The concert was held in the Philharmonic Hall, but it was broadcast over the entire city.

So the Germans, who were monitoring radio traffic within the city, heard to their astonishment that Leningrad was putting on a performance of Shostakovich.

0: it made an incredible difference to the mood within the city.
1: Many believe that performance helped change the course of the war.
0: The Germans heard it. Subsequently, there was a remarkable moment when German veterans came back to the city. This was after the end of the war, and they sought out the conductor, Karl Eliasberg, and said to him that when they heard that symphony, something in them registered the fact that they would never take the city. And they said to Eliasberg that that concert not only was proof of Leningrad's will to resist, but proof that humanity could survive in the most atrocious of conditions. So it was a very moving tribute from the enemy to the power of that performance.
1: Mike Jones believes the most dangerous part of a siege, whether in Leningrad or Sarajevo, is the risk of isolation, the danger that people will become predators concerned only with survival. Art, he says, brings people together to fight those dark forces, something Haris Pasevich intuitively recognized. So during the Sarajevo siege, he started a film festival.
2: Got about 150 movies from around the world, some of them big names. It was the first Sarajevo Film Festival titled Beyond the End of the World. We had 20,000 visits in 10 days. Tickets were for free, but we had to give away the tickets to, in order to limit, because the interest was incredible. People were literally running across the street under the sniper fire to enter the movie theater. There is a movie by the Dutch documentarist Johan van der Koken. It's called Sarajevo Film Festival Film, and you can see in that movie that people were waiting for the sniper fire to cease a little bit in order to run across the street and then eventually to enter the movie theater.
1: Yet another astonishing act of defiance. Dodging bullets and snipers became the norm. Not only to live, but to live a life with meaning. Javad Shabanagic acknowledges the remarkable risks people were taking.
3: It really becomes artistic craziness when you carry on like that. We were going to rehearsals and we were in real life danger. I remember thinking to myself, if I get injured or hit by mortar, I hope it hits me in the leg and not my hand, because I live from my

0: se baviti, čime se bavim. 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
1: And for him, there was one piece of music that would come to symbolize the struggle for the city.
0: Veoma često smo svirali ovaj Albinoni Adagio.
2: We often played Albinoni's Adagio. We played many different string quartet pieces, but Albinoni's Adagio was the most important piece in all our concerts because the music is so melancholic. It was fitting for such a disgusting time.
0: Jedno debutantno stanje kao što je radio.

0: people hide in the line. It is hard to explain, but during the war, we had performances under the candles. No electricity, no bulbs, no nothing, you know. It was some kind of escape of black reality. But it was so sincere, you know. It was so truly, truly being in the moment all the time, being in the moment, and that is a blessed experience, really. Now you can't see it so often. Few of us remember, you know, those times, and people forgot it.
1: To je bilo kada smo svirali u katedrali, neposredno pred katedralom pala.
2: I remember playing in the cathedral, and the mortar landed in front, and all our music went flying. We just picked it up and continued to play. But I remember most February the 5th, 1994. That was the day they bombed the market, and scores were killed and injured. We had our 100th concert that day, and we were performing in the presidency building. And President Ali Izetbegović was there. The mortar hit during our concert, and we heard the sirens. The president told us to keep playing, so we continued until the end. And then the president told the people what had happened. He told us that we are not only fighting with machine guns and cannons, but that we are also fighting a spiritual fight with music and with Dževad Šabanagić's quartet.
1: I duhovnošću, odnosno muzikom, sa kvartetom Dževada Šabanagića.

That was The Art of War, a documentary by Laura O'Brien. And that's all for this week. Storylines is produced by Julia Poggle and Anna Lazowski. Joan Weber is our senior producer. I'm John Shippen. Thanks for listening.

0: Hi, I'm Saroja Coelho. Thanks for spending your time with us tonight on CBC Radio 1. 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
2: From CBC News, The World This Hour, I'm Neil Herland. The trade war between Canada and the U.S. is escalating. Canada hit back overnight, imposing its own counter tariffs on $28 billion worth of American goods, Eli Glasner reports.
3: Even though some major product categories, such as smartphones or sports equipment, are facing tariffs as high as 50%, if they're not made in America, tariffs don't apply. Where it gets complicated is when it comes to products with American components. Many craft breweries don't sell to the States, but they get their pre-shaped cans there.
4: It's gonna affect everyone.
3: Margarita Sidorova is the founder of the Canadian Cosmetic Cluster. Many of the Canadian businesses she works with import everything from carrier oils to cardboard packaging. She says tariffs on American components couldn't come at a worse time.
4: This is really sad because typically October to January is during the holiday rush is when a lot of people make almost half of their money.
3: Although Sidorova says the upside is a wake-up call on U.S. dependence as companies forge fresh ties in international markets. Eli Glasner, CBC News, Toronto.
2: U.S. President Donald Trump is turning his attention to Montreal-based Bombardier, which also has a significant footprint in the U.S. Catherine Tunney reports on Trump's latest threat and the reaction.
5: Bombardier, a major Canadian company, on notice. Amid an escalating trade war, U.S. President Donald Trump taking aim at the Quebec-based jet maker. No more selling Bombardier in the United States, he wrote. If they want our market, they must build here and stop treating America like a piggy bank. The White House has not provided further information. The threat, one of many in the last several days, in the lead-up to Canada imposing new counter-tariffs, including a vague threat calling Canada's exchange rate with the U.S. unacceptable. And things could get uglier if Washington retaliates even further. The Trump administration signaling product bans are being considered. Bombardier does have a U.S. footprint and has found itself in Trump's crosshairs before. He threatened 50% tariffs earlier this year unless Canada certified U.S. rival Gulfstream's jets, which it ultimately did. Catherine Tenney, CBC News, Washington.
2: The Correctional Service of Canada is hunting for a prisoner this morning. It says Scott Sargefield has failed to return to the minimum security unit at Saskatchewan Penitentiary following an authorized temporary absence. Anyone who has information is asked to call the Mounties. A team of ocean scientists in Newfoundland is turning an ocean dead zone into a thriving marine ecosystem. The region adjacent to a mega oil worksite was barren 1 year ago. Lila Beaudoin reports.
6: Dumping concrete reef balls into Placentia Bay off the coast of Newfoundland, the cement-based balls are full of nooks and crannies. Ocean scientists use reef balls to mimic marine habitats like coral reefs. 285 were placed on the seafloor to remediate a dead zone in the bay that's been dredged for offshore oil. Through the lens of an underwater camera, the researchers watched as algae carpeted the concrete. Sea urchins, fish, and lobsters followed. Bethany Randall, an engineer on the team, says the conservation work is what she dreamed about as a kid.
7: We're doing something good, and there's new habitat growing here.
6: In a place that a year ago looked more like an underwater desert. Now, a marine ecosystem back to life. Leila Baudouin, CBC News, St. John's.
2: Police in France are investigating an art theft overnight. It happened at the Renoir Museum along the French Riviera. Four paintings were stolen. Officials have not revealed which pieces were taken. The value of the artwork is still being assessed. And that is your World This Hour. For CBC News, I'm Neil Herland.

0: This is Godfrey Talbot, speaking from Rome.
1: On June 5th, 1944, BBC correspondent Godfrey Talbot stood in Rome's Piazza Venezia, staring up at the famous balcony where Benito Mussolini had just 1 year prior delivered the last of many fiery speeches to the masses below.
0: At this moment, the windows of the balcony of the Piazza Venezia, from which Mussolini was to make his speeches, the windows have been opened, and has come out onto the balcony, not Mussolini, but three Allied soldiers with their steel helmets on and their rifles in their hands. Beside them, two of the Italian people, and those four are standing there, and they're waving the Italian and the Allied flags. A vastly different scene from the ones which that balcony has staged in the past.
1: Vastly different from the scene almost exactly 4 years earlier, on June 10th, 1940, when Mussolini saluted his fascist followers and declared war on the Allies from that very spot.
2: Il tuo coraggio! Il tuo valore!
1: These scenes may sound like the vestiges of a bygone era, but in the 21st century, authoritarians and would-be authoritarians are once again reshaping our world.
3: We're now living in our own age where information is contested, where truth is contested, and I think it's really incumbent on us as democratic citizens to challenge the myth.

0: tend to characterize the rise of an authoritarian regime. But what new tools might we gain to combat them by examining the stages of their collapse? That is the question at the heart of our series, How to Defeat Authoritarianism.
1: Fascism can be defeated if you see the signs.
0: We recorded the series in July 2026 at the Stratford Festival in Ontario, during a week of events hosted by IDEAS.
2: It is my pleasure to introduce our moderator today. Please join me in giving a warm welcome to Nahla Ayed.
0: Thank you. In upcoming episodes, we'll examine the rise and fall of four pivotal authoritarian regimes from recent history, and then bring those lessons into a final discussion about authoritarianism today. To start off the series, we ask what we can learn from Benito Mussolini's Italy. The first panelist you'll hear is Joshua Arthurs from the Faculty of Information and the Department of Italian, Spanish, Portuguese, and Latin American Studies at the University of Toronto. I want to start kind of with an image or an idea or a moment at which Mussolini's fall became actually possible, that it became possible to imagine.
3: The image that immediately came to mind for me is one that I encountered in the research for my upcoming book, which involves a large rally in Piazza Venezia in central Rome. This is the great square that Mussolini had his iconic balcony over, that was the scene of so many important speeches and spectacles for the fascist regime. And I found in the archives a report from a political informant stationed in the crowd. And this informant describes how people in the crowd found a prophylactic, a condom, which they then inflated and played around with like a big beach ball and whacked around the crowd. And the informant described with horror that it eventually sailed up into the window of Mussolini's offices.
0: Wow.
3: And that the guests must have been horrified inside. And so I think this is a powerful moment. This occurred in May 1943, only a couple of months before the fall of Mussolini. But I think it's a really powerful image for how this spectacle and the cult of personality around Mussolini, that spell had been broken, that the crowd was no longer just chanting his name, but was engaging in acts of comedy and play at that moment.
0: What a powerful moment, and one that we'll never unsee, I think, in my mind. We'll discuss that in a bit more detail shortly when we hear the others. Aitana, what comes to mind for you when you think about what the first cracks that appeared that suggested that authoritarianism could be defeated in Mussolini's Italy?
1: For me, it's March 1943, when there were big strikes in Turin, and then they moved to Milan in the Fiat factories.
0: Aitana Ghia is an associate professor of history at York University in Toronto.
1: And for me, that's the moment where 100,000 people are brave enough to walk out of their jobs, brave enough to defy Mussolini in the middle of war effort that is not going well. And at that moment, I think it's when collectively Italians felt that they were strong enough to show those cracks. Mm-hmm. Beforehand, it had been kind of like the resistance had been taking different forms. But at that moment is when you see that maybe the end is close. And it was close. And the thing is that by this time, the regime was very married to this idea of we are a warmongering project, nation. Mm-hmm. And in that sense, not having military victories really hurt the regime's prestige and the regime's ability to sustain itself.
0: People on the streets, no more powerful image, really, when we think about challenging authoritarian regimes. Robert, what comes to mind for you?
4: Well, a couple of thoughts, but I would begin by saying that Mussolini's fall was always imaginable, and it was always imagined.
0: Robert Ventresca is president of King's University College at Western University and a historian of 20th century Europe.
4: there's a long gap between imagining the fall of a regime and the conditions being created for that to actually happen. I'd also, just a bit of context, you know, Mussolini refalls twice. Right. Mussolini is removed from power in 1943 by the king, arrested. Eventually, then he's freed and set up as head of a puppet government by the Germans in the north. And then, of course, he's executed.

0: It and in April of 1945.
1: And now the panel's over. Yeah. we are going to discuss that in more detail, yeah. Absolutely. Yeah.
0: So for me, the moment is 1935, and it's the invasion of Ethiopia. And it's not really a dramatic moment, actually. It's something subtle. And it speaks to the cracks in the facade, if you will, in particular in the relationship between the Mussolini regime and the Catholic Church. The invasion of Ethiopia doesn't provoke a rupture, but it was a moment at which the radicalization of the fascist project began to really test the limits of the accommodation, at least privately at first and then more publicly. And so it's a subtle moment. It's not a dramatic moment, but again, it's a moment when you begin to see the incompatibilities.
1: I want to stay with you, Robert, if we can, and talk about, before we get to the dismantling of the regime, I'd like to kind of get a better understanding of how it was first actually entrenched. And so when it comes to Italy in the lead up of Mussolini's rise, what do we learn about what makes authoritarianism actually take root?
0: My mind immediately goes to what I would describe as sort of the two faces of fascism that you see in 1919, 1920. There is, let's call it, the origins of the movement, the first stage of fascism, the black shirts, right? They are paramilitary fighting squads by name, the Fasci di Combattimento. They are, however, in that early stage, small. They are violent, but they don't have a huge following. And an interesting data point that I think is very revealing, the fascists sort of present themselves in an election in 1919 as the Fasci di Combattimento, and they gain absolutely no political traction whatsoever. I don't think they got a single seat in those elections in 1919. But Mussolini, also shrewd and pragmatic, assumes a parliamentary face, if you will. And we see pictures of him wearing black shirts and at the same time suits with top hats. The parliamentary face was the actual constitution of a fascist party. And when that fascist party presents itself in 1921 in the heart of a coalition with the establishment political parties, it gains seats. It gains, I think, about 35 seats. Mm-hmm. It's still not a large political party, but in the span of 2 years, you have a paramilitary movement very much from the streets. But now you've got the regime entering the political system, right, which brings legitimacy and now a parliamentary presence. And that is going to take some time. But not coincidentally, by 1922, Mussolini becomes a viable alternative in the eyes of the king.
1: Where does that sit? Maybe I'll ask Joshua with this. Where does that stage sit in kind of this idea that fascist regimes have a developmental process? Where does what Robert talked about kind of fit on
2: right.
1: that?
2: Right, and not all fascist movements do make it into that stage.
1: Yeah.
2: There need to be certain kinds of preconditions, and there very much were in Italy. Italy, as with the rest of Europe, was traumatized by the First World War, was economically devastated. There was political disorder, particularly in the wake of the Russian Revolution. There were leftist insurgencies that were not nearly as coordinated and powerful as they had been in Russia. But this certainly created a climate of anxiety and fear, particularly for sort of respectable middle-class Italians. And so the terrain was very favorable. You had political elites that Robert referenced who lost control of the situation and who saw in the fascists a mass movement that they could harness that seemed to be growing in popular support. And so the entry point is through constitutional means, through elections, through alliances with traditional conservative parties, and then an increasingly aggressive colonization of the state and institutions.
1: Aitana, maybe you can pick up from there and kind of explain this idea. What are those stages that regimes go through or governments go through to achieve fascist status?
3: So the three of us find very useful Robert Paxton's book, The Anatomy of Fascism. And Robert Paxton is a historian at Columbia. He proposes to look at fascism not as a concept static, but as a dynamic process. Mm. So the first stage would be the creation of the fascist movement. In this case, we need to look at what conditions allow Mussolini to create the fascist party. So I'm glad that Joshua mentioned World War I and the Russian Revolution, because without those two events, we don't understand the creation of fascism. So the list is the creation of the movement, 1919, and then the movement taking root, which happens in Italy in 1919, 1920. Those are the 2 years that they are called the red years, because there's a lot of upheaval on the left. So fascism is a violent movement against the left. Mm. And that's when it takes root, because their violence is useful against a powerful left. Then we have the seizure of

0: power, which is not violent. It's not as violent as the previous area, and it is by the elites co-opting or thinking that they are co-opting Mussolini. Then we have the regime as a ruling fascist regime from 1922 to 1945. And then within that ruling, there's a period that Paxton argues that the fascist regime can do two things. One, radicalize itself and go into expansionism, which means war. That's why it's in the 1930s when radicalization happens in Italy.
1: Yes.
0: And then the other possibility would be entropy. So instead of becoming a radical fascist movement, it becomes more like a military dictatorship. Okay. So that would be the cycle of fascism. Mm-hmm. And I'll stop there.
2: No, it's wonderful. It's so hard. We ask such big questions and then we say in 30 seconds or less. But I want to actually say with you, Aitana, just very quickly, Mussolini famously came to power in 1922 in what many of us know as the March on Rome. What does that moment in particular teach us about how authoritarians gain power?
0: Well, it teaches us, so the March on Rome is this idea that different fascist squadristi columns march on Rome and bring Mussolini to power. And it's a total myth. I mean, there were five columns. Most of them were stopped by police. 9,000 or so black shirts did arrive in Rome. They were hungry. They were wet. They were demoralized. They could have easily have been stopped by regular police or army units had the king decided that was what needed to be done. Mm. But he didn't. So instead of using like a martial law decree to get rid of the squadristi, the king invited Mussolini to become prime minister. So the myth of the March of Rome is that the fascists took power on their own. Mm. And the reality is that they were invited by traditional elites to gain a prominent position in power. It's important because the fascists themselves, of course, they want to make themselves look important. But it's also important because the other elites that opened the door for them, they really want to remove their guilt. So after 1945, everybody was happy with the myth of the March of Rome. The fascists because made them look good, and the elites because kind of like make them look like we couldn't do anything about it. But that is actually not true.
2: Robert, you're smiling in recognition.
3: Yeah, for sure. I mean, it's such a great summary of such a complex process. I think two things just to build on that. The importance of the March on Rome. I mean, there was, again, we should not underestimate the extent to which there is fascist violence on the streets and even in the countryside, especially in parts of the north, which is a phenomenon, but it's part of what is drawing the reaction of industrialists and the churches as well as political establishment. But it also, I think, underscores the importance of spectacle, because what Mussolini has in the March on Rome is a story. Right, a story of the dramatic revolutionary, because we are reminded, and there are always these debates about fascism as having revolutionary origins. It's at its origins, in its founding, it was a revolutionary, sort of revolutionary impulses, right? A kind of national revolution, remaking Italy. So spectacle is important. The myth, it may be myth, but it's powerful. There's both a practical and a symbolic value to that.
2: Such a wonderful point, the power of story. Joshua, one last point from you is the importance of the personality of that who leads. We've sort of alluded to some of this as we've talked to Mussolini's character. Could you speak to how his particular qualities actually also helped entrench his rule?
4: There, I think we can talk on the one hand about Mussolini the man and then Mussolini the myth. Mussolini the man, there is no question he was obsessive and genuinely engaged in the minutiae of government. He was also really important politically in managing this big fractious coalition of the fascist regime, that it did include traditional conservatives and Catholics. It also included more radical elements, and Mussolini was the one, the glue who held it all together. But I think for the endurance of the regime, it's really Mussolini, the myth, that is far more powerful. That in many ways, Italians come to identify more with Mussolini than with fascism. He is presented as a family man. He's also seen as a very masculine figure to aspire to. And he's seen as the embodiment of the regime itself, that he's always working for us. So that identification with Mussolini is really kind of the oxygen that keeps the whole thing running.
2: I'd like to move on next to how that experience

0: of living under such a regime played out. But I want to stay with you for one moment, Joshua Sure. Moore, and ask you whether there were any moments early in Mussolini's rule when it seemed that he could have been defeated or diverted from where he was heading, and the full transition kind of to authoritarianism could have been prevented. Was there something like that?
1: Right. There, and those critical moments actually end up cementing his dictatorial powers. So the most salient of these is the murder of Giacomo Matteotti, who was the leader of the Socialist Party and one of the few remaining in parliament vocal critics of fascism. There's also some evidence that he had incriminating documents about Mussolini's engagement in various corruption schemes and all kinds of fascist crimes. Anyway, he in 1925, he is abducted, actually in 1924, he's abducted off the streets of Rome, and there's a huge outcry. Mussolini's opponents say, well, it's clearly the fascists. At first, Mussolini says, I don't know anything about this. And this comes to a head where essentially everyone is going to pull the plug on Mussolini. All of his coalition partners are going to desert him. And he gives this famous speech at the beginning of 1925, essentially saying, maybe my guys did it, maybe they didn't. What are you going to do about it? There's only one person here who can solve this situation, who is able to bring order here. Are you going to let the left take care of this? Right? So all of those conservative politicians and the king himself fall back in line. At that point, they give him all of the reins of power. Immediately, there are laws passed to make the fascist party the only legal party in Italy, that now have all these constraints on the press and so on. So it's that very moment of crisis where if people had pulled the plug, I think we would be having a different conversation. It's that moment where the dictatorship really begins.
0: And so living under that kind of regime, Aitana, what would be the primary means Mussolini used to control people in Italy?
2: Well, once you are the only party, you've also kind of like eliminated all possibility of opposition, not just in parliament, which nominally still exists, but there's no trade unions. There's no kind of like alternative societies. Problem is, there's another big important institution. The Catholic Church has parishes, has youth organizations, has all of these kind of like alternative ways of socializing that the fascists cannot control, even though they would like to.
0: Maybe I'd like to talk about that, actually, because I'll come back to you, Joshua, and then to Aitana. What forms of resistance were possible in those early days when the regime was so entrenched? Was there anything possible? Was there a window available?
1: The kinds of everyday resistance that we see, we can describe often as being, shall we say, a fascist rather than anti-fascist. They were very ordinary behaviors that were aimed at carving out space for one's sense of self, even. Yeah. If you worked in a factory, you took the long way around to go for your smoke break. You told jokes in private. There have been studies about working class communities under fascism that always considered themselves Reds, that they maintained a sense of a working class identity that was tied to the communist movement, the socialist movement, and stories that people were hiding red flags under their beds or circulating homespun leaflets. Those were small and rare, but they give a sense that people's identities were still very much rooted to locality, to family, to class, to the church, and not necessarily to the grand macroscopic identity that the regime was foisting on them.
0: Aitana, maybe you can pick up from there, just at the level of even families and local communities.
2: So imagine if you have kids, right? Mm-hmm. And are you going to send them to the fascist youth group? Or if you don't send them, then it marks them as kind of like being anti-fascist, and you don't want to endanger them. So regardless of your religion, regardless of your position, maybe you would send them to the Catholic group instead, mm-hmm. because that would be kind of like an alternative venue. And you're not going to say it, but you are going to create spaces where you feel comfortable. Of course, you keep the jokes for the private domain because you never know if someone's spying on you. So there's a going back into the domestic.

0: Elasticity. It's kind of like for Spain, when people think about the Francoist regime, they think that it's kind of like a long winter where people just retreated home and they weren't able to connect with others. And that's kind of like how it feels, that you just need to protect your private sphere.
1: Yeah. Going back to that list of stages that fascist regimes kind of unfold, the fourth stage of fascism is using power to dominate institutions. And I would like to come to you, Robert, to talk about the role of churches, just how social institutions like the church navigate this period.
2: Yeah. The first thing I would observe is that, you know, we tend to think of the church as a monolithic institution, and of course it's not. So often when we're talking about the church, we're really referring to the Vatican. But then there are also these, the associational social dimensions of that community. It's a faith community. They're voluntary associations. The question about how the regime and how the church navigate that relationship, I mean, some scholars have described it as an alliance, which I think goes too far. There is an affinity on many fundamental points, like demographic policy, family life. But to Aitana's point, if you are in fascist Italy, if you have an option to join the Catholic youth, the university student group in particular is one notable example. There was a real struggle over the control of Italian university organizations. This actually becomes one of those moments of rupture because it leads the Pope to publicly criticize and denounce the regime's attempt to control youth organizations at university. The net result of it is it was a compromise. These organizations could survive as separate entities, separate from the fascist organizations, but it's a compromise with a cost. And the cost is that those religious organizations are supposed to just focus on religious matter. And while they're not overtly publicly anti-fascist, they nurture spaces quietly, privately, and not surprisingly, some of the future anti-fascist leadership will come from those youth circles.
1: And the future of that anti-fascist leadership may well hold lessons for our own time. That was the first half of a panel about the rise of fascism in Italy under Benito Mussolini. It's the first in a five-part series called How to Defeat Authoritarianism, recorded in July at the 2026 Stratford Festival in Ontario. This is Ideas. I'm Nala Ayed. The advancement of an authoritarian regime, like the fanning of a flame, requires oxygen.
2: What Mussolini has in the March on Rome is a story. It may be myth, but it's powerful.
3: He's seen as the embodiment of the regime itself. That identification with Mussolini is really the oxygen that keeps the whole thing running.
1: And yet, as history can attest, that oxygen, that fuel, can be diluted over time.
0: Mussolini also had to contend with other institutions and other sources of power. Any movement can fail at any stage.
1: I asked each of our panelists at our roundtable

0: that each situation is unique. What is one thing you believe is indispensable to the beginning of a dismantling of an authoritarian regime?
1: Well, in the case of Mussolini, defeat in war, or the start of the defeat in war, there is a domestic Italian anti-fascist resistance and an armed resistance, and there's a protest that begins in 1943. But at the end of the day, in 1943, when Mussolini is exited from government, Allied forces have started to arrive in Italian soil. Yeah. And then German forces arrive in the other part of Italy. Italy really is sort of three Italies, is often described after 1943. Mm-hmm. And this is why, for some scholars, 1935, the beginning of the radicalization in the invasion of Ethiopia, on the surface, the regime is at the height of its popularity and power. But in fact, it begins to now draw itself closer to the German Nazi war orbit and isolating itself from other forces, and begins to suffer over time a series of defeats.
0: But what is at play there? Like, what is the process? Is it that they look weak to their own people, or is it that just de facto become weaker as an institution?
1: Well, I think to some extent it reveals the extent to which even military, his own military belief in the fascist project, so to speak, was thin or contested, obviously. Mm-hmm. That's a point of debate and research. But at the very least, I think it shows doubt, basic doubt in institutions and in powerful institutions that any regime needs in order to survive.
0: Yeah.
1: The police, the military, if they're doubting the project, which looked as if it were moving in a certain direction, but it's actually moving in the opposite direction, and is now inviting the invasion, occupation, hunger, dislocation that starts to happen. And it's just a reminder that that's largely driven by external forces at that point.
2: Can I just add to
0: absolutely.
2: That very quickly?
0: Yes. Joshua Arthurs from the University of Toronto.
2: People felt this close to home. Italy was bombed as early as 1940 by the Allies. Rationing was imposed, and there were severe shortages on many occasions. People were sending their sons off to North Africa, to East Africa, to the Soviet Union.
0: Demoralizing.
2: And they weren't coming back.
0: Yeah.
2: So war really brought home on a visceral, experiential level what fascism was all about to people.
0: Yeah. Aitana, what is one precondition in your mind without which it would be impossible to escape the grip of authoritarianism?
3: So,
0: Aitana Ghia of York University.
3: Mussolini, since the invasion of Ethiopia and then supporting Franco in Spain and then becoming part of the Axis and then joining the Pact of Steel and then joining World War II, the whole idea was to resurrect an Italian empire. It is showing the greatness of the fascist man. And once you've built that and Mussolini make himself like the head of the Ministry of War, the Navy and everything, he's personally responsible for how the war effort is going. Ethiopia went reasonably well for the fascists, albeit it took longer than expected. In Spain, they had their first defeat. The thing is that those news didn't made it back to Italy. So it was not a first crack. And then Mussolini kind of like sent even more troops, even more war material in order to really show the power of the Italian army. But the Italian army was having problems all along. Mm-hmm. It had to be bailed out by the Nazis and that delayed Operation Barbarossa. So defeat, when you've said that you are building an empire and maintaining it, there's no way for the fascists to get out of it. So for me, I think the war weariness could have lasted longer had they been reasonably winning or performing. But under conditions of humiliating defeats, they couldn't just keep going.
0: Robert, do you want to add something?
1: Yeah, no, I think defeat. I think the point that then the myth is dispelled
0: on
1: a daily level. But I just think also practically, tactically, right, there is a drain on resources. You begin to see some of the economic as well as social costs of war and the inability to sustain that over time. The only thing I would also add is it reminds us of that fifth stage about radicalization, right? It is radicalization. I think the fascists have those radical pretensions. Mm-hmm. But some have argued Italy doesn't actually achieve that fifth stage fully, perhaps largely because of the defeat that begins to experience in war.
0: In 1943, Joshua, the fascist Grand Council voted to remove Mussolini from power and hand rule back to the king. How did his former allies turn against him? What was the process there?
2: It was, as much as anything else, a kind of self-preservation instinct. So as

0: Robert mentioned the Allies had already landed in Sicily, essentially had taken over much of Sicily and were moving towards the mainland. And the fascist inner circle tried to make the calculus that if they could somehow jettison Mussolini, then they could somehow steer Italy out of the war without having to suffer any consequences themselves. That they could pin the defeat on him, that hopefully both the Germans and the Allies would just leave Italy alone. And that maybe one of them could even come to power in some kind of moderated fascist regime. Yeah. That was never going to happen, and it didn't happen.
1: In modern parlance, that would be like a decapitation.
0: Yes.
1: A regime. Yeah.
0: Exactly. Yeah. But even then, what they did was essentially a vote of non-confidence. And then it took the king of Italy to formally remove Mussolini as head of state, now that he saw essentially that his allies had deserted him.
1: And yet, that was not the end of Mussolini. No. It was two more years before it really was the end of Mussolini. How did he come back? How did he re-entrench his power, given everything we've just talked about?
0: So he's removed from power, and there is a 45-day period where essentially people are trying to figure out what is happening next. There are anti-fascists coming out of the woodwork, and there are fascist loyalists who've not given up on Mussolini. Mm-hmm. The Germans are essentially plotting for what comes next. And the Italian government is trying to exit the war through some kind of armistice. On September 8th, 1943, they announce an armistice with the Allies. At that moment, the Germans, who've already been trickling down into Italy, seize most of the country and find Mussolini, who's been imprisoned in a kind of ski lodge up in the mountains. And there's this daring prison raid, and they break him out, and they install him as their puppet in the regions of northern Italy that are under German control. At that point, Mussolini really is a broken man. He is a figurehead for the Nazi occupation. He commands the loyalties of the hardcore fascists who never abandoned him. They do horrific things. They commit vicious crimes against civilian populations. This is the moment where the Holocaust in Italy essentially ramps up, where the fascist loyalists assist the Germans in rounding up Italian Jews and sending them off to camps. So it is a really brutal period, 1943 to 1945, what Italians now call the Civil War. And Mussolini is essentially there to give a local face to the German occupation.
1: I'm curious how the resistance evolved in that period. What kind of resistance was even possible given the circumstances that Joshua just outlined? Robert, do you have an idea?
2: Yeah, my mind immediately goes to, again, two faces of the resistance. There is armed resistance, right? There are armed resistance and a fairly well-organized armed resistance of various factions. I think probably the most militant and the most successful and the most organized were communist and socialist partisan movements. There were also Catholic and other groups who conducted and organized an armed resistance. But there was also, by 1943-44, a political layer to that. And there were six prominent fascist parties that came together, can be called the Committee for National Liberation, but effectively begin to sort of coordinate and organize both the activities of the resistance, cooperation with Allied command where possible, and then they begin to start to think about governing. Right? The war is not yet over. But they begin to organize and they begin to imagine the political reality to come. But that's already in 1944. Mm. And so it's both armed resistance and coordination of an armed resistance, but it's also beginning to think about the political order to come, which was to be led by Italians.
1: I'm really curious about that process of what it is that allows people's imaginations to be altered in thinking about a fascist regime or authoritarian regime when they see people with guns basically resisting, you know, the rule. Aitana, I'm just curious how you think armed resistance changes the way people think about this regime that they had, the myth of the regime that they had believed in.
3: So I think it's complicated. Mm. Because on the one hand, the myth of the regime has permeated significant parts of the society, mm. and especially this personalization, the cult of personality built over Mussolini. So acknowledging that you were wrong on that and trying to find other loyalties is always kind of like a period of mourning. It's difficult. Mm. You always have like other alternatives, like especially the Catholic

0: church. And then you have these kind of like left-wing alternatives that start emerging, but people were already kind of like having sensibilities in that direction, and then they make kind of like an appearance. Yeah. But I think the armed resistance, it's very easy to romanticize it. Mm-hmm. But it was hard for the people doing it, and it was hard for the civilians, because the Nazis, when they occupied Italy, they killed 10 civilians for every Nazi that was murdered. So sometimes the resistance killed 3 Nazis in a town, then the Nazis came back and killed 30 or wow. more people from the same town that were completely civilians, innocent, that they were paying in place of the partisans. So in a sense, it's kind of like, you know, they are doing the right thing, at the same time, you are paying the consequences. So a lot of people wanted to be left alone from the fascists, left alone from the Nazis, left alone from the partisans, and they wanted the whole thing over. But it's not so easy. That's why I said that it was complex.
1: Very complicated.
0: And
1: yeah. Mm-hmm. We're galloping, of course, through all this history, but we do have to quickly get to the point where in 1945, Mussolini was executed by a partisan firing squad. And then he was transported to Milan and hung upside down in a public square. What is the political significance of such a graphic end, Robert?
2: Practical significance, he's gone. and gone at the hands, at least as the story was told, of Italians, right? Not an allied military right. tribunal, yeah. but Italians. In summary justice, it was done. The symbolic significance, he comes back to a square, Piazzale Loreto, origins of the movement itself. I think a year before, fascist loyalists had executed partisans. And again, it's a very macabre scene, but I think we have to tell that story. You know, there the bodies of these partisans were, you know, were hung up in the square of public display. So there's profound symbolic significance to returning Mussolini's body, hanging it up in the square. Mm-hmm. It's then taken down, it's desecrated, I think is the only way we could describe what happens. A lot of popular fury is the story. And again, there's also mythology, right, built up around Mussolini's end. But there's an unmistakable sense that the symbolism here is that this is the work of the Italian people, or it's an act on behalf of the Italian people who have dealt with their dictator on their own terms. The reality is more complex than that, but there is profound symbolism in that moment. But I think symbolism that has a practical consequence.
1: Sure. Mm-hmm. Yeah. And actually, I'm curious about that because one can imagine how this is kind of every authoritarian's nightmare. And we've seen more recent examples, very macabre scenes, you know, whether it's Libya or other places. And I'm curious just what effect that kind of graphic end might have on other authoritarians who are operating at the same time, leaders of that era, Hitler and et al. Joshua?
3: Well, Hitler very much said, I don't want to meet the same end as Mussolini. I don't want to be glib about this, but took matters into his own hands. This becomes a kind of visual trope of the ends of regimes, right? Whether it's, and this was the case in 1943, it was statues. They didn't get their hands on the man. So it was the symbolic remnants of the regime at that point. And then it takes till 1945 to get their hands on the man himself. And to Robert's point about this being what Italians are actually achieving, it's also a confirmation that he's really gone, right? That we have the body now. Yeah. And also that it is removing this godlike figure from his pedestal, that this is a kind of human humiliation. You know, I think about when the scenes of Saddam Hussein when he was captured. Right. And it was very important to parade around Saddam Hussein with, you know, an overgrown beard and sort of shrunken and disheveled. And I think those optics are really important for understanding how the cult of personality is dismantled.
1: Yeah. Aitana, how does that look from the rest of Europe at the time?
0: So hanging him upside down is kind of like a sign of infamy. It's a long tradition. It's not even deserving to be hanged in the proper position. Mm. And the idea, I think, not all tyrants have the same fate as Mussolini and Hitler, unfortunately. And I wish it was more of a deterrent. If you go that way, you may end up like Mussolini, but you also may end up like Franco or Pinochet.
1: Right.
0: So Francisco Franco, the dictator of Spain in 30 years, he died peacefully in bed. He decided the very day that

0: he was going to be disconnected from a machine where he was artificially kept alive so that he could die on the November 20th, the same day that the fascist leader of Spain had died, so that he could kind of like reclaim the memory of the other person. So dying in bed means that you are not guilty. You've kind of like did your service. You are the savior of the country. And the memory of your time in office or your regime is more easily recuperated. You also kind of like decide that you are going to have this vainglorious tomb in the Valley of the Fallen, on top of a mountain, like an incredible basilica built with forced labor by the defeated people in the Spanish Civil War. And you are there until 2019. So almost 50 years after you die, you still have this wonderful place where people go and do apology of dictatorship, while Mussolini didn't have even a tombstone until 1957, because people didn't want to promote a place where people can gather and still be kind of like fascist. They did gather every 20th of November in that basilica. Mm-hmm. This is why Hitler doesn't have a tombstone, so that neo-Nazis don't have a place to gather. So the way a dictator dies, it also has an influence on how much they can be revived.
1: Right. Just kind of to end off here, picking up from Aitana's point, Robert, the way in which a dictator dies has a huge influence also on what unfolds afterwards, what kind of system is possible and how it could be implemented, what flavor it is. You've written a book on the first democratic election in Italy. What's it called?
2: A few years ago, From Fascism to Democracy.
1: What's a key lesson that you think that election, that first election after Mussolini holds about how to move from authoritarianism to democracy?
2: One lesson.
1: Just okay. One.
2: It's a successful transition. It's a successful democratic transition, right? Italians go to vote. There's a vote in 1946, a referendum where women in Italy vote for the very first time. That's the election that chooses the republic over the monarchy. There's barely. That election chooses a constituent assembly, which writes a new constitution. That new constitution sort of gets, if you will, kicked off in 1948 with the parliamentary election. Mass mobilization, significant turnout for a country that had known decades of dictatorship and even pre-fascist history, disengagement with the political system. Now you get this real significant degree of participation. But if I had to pick one thing, I would say that there is limited reckoning with fascism. Because in some senses, yes, Mussolini's end is dramatic and final. You know, his very body is desacralized, right? The body that had been used to build up the myth of fascism. But there isn't a full reckoning with Italy's wartime record, right? There is no Italian Nuremberg. Yeah. There are trials of mainly German officials in Italy. There are some prominent fascists who are tried. But by and large, what there is between 1944, there's a brief purge of institutions, which just means people are removed from the judiciary and so forth. There's an amnesty that follows in 1946. So there hasn't really been, and there wasn't even in that time, a full reckoning. What there was a myth, really two myths I'd leave you with, which is the myth of Italy as an anti-fascist nation, born of that anti-fascist coalition, that suddenly Italy was a nation of anti-fascists, which in a way is a very convenient way of forgetting the 20 years preceding. But there's also a second myth.
1: Everybody was part of the resistance.
2: We're all resistors, a nation of resistors, right? Which, of course, wasn't true. The resistance was always the work of a minority, even the armed resistance. The second part of it, it's a corollary, is the myth of Italiani brava gente. Italians are good people. We see this myth even in the story of rescue of Jews during the Holocaust, for example. In that myth, fascist crimes, domestic and global, are forgotten, underestimated. Does that hurt Italy's post-war democracy? I argue that it does. Mm-hmm. And one of its consistent issues has been, for example, trying to find a way towards stability, which is, it continues to elude.
1: It's a project that continues.
2: Project work in progress, yeah.
1: Joshua, you were nodding. Just if you could address just how that end affects the transition to democracy.
3: I very much share Robert's take that there is this spectacular moment. There are new myths created to replace the fascist myth, and that proves to be successful. It is not eternally successful. And frankly, much of contemporary Italian politics are the result of those processes of forgetting and myth-making that the current Italian government

0: under Giorgia Meloni is essentially the successor party to the fascist party, and that its appeal to its base is a sense of grievance that fascists had been excluded from the nation after the war. That if you say we were all anti-fascists, what happens to the true believers, to those who felt a commitment to those ideals? They're essentially treated as illegitimate presences in the nation. Mm-hmm. And so what we're contending with in Italy, and obviously we see this on a global scale now too, is a sort of a return of repressed identities that after 1945 were understood to be illegitimate, but now are returning in full force.
1: To that point that you and Robert made, we still see the persistence of fascist ideologies, not just in Italy, but around the world. Is there, this is how I was kind of thinking about it, is there still maybe one more elusive stage that would have been necessary to truly defeat not just Mussolini, but fascism itself? Aitana?
2: Well, the problem you have once the fascist regimes are over is that denazification was perceived to be like an outside imposition by the American occupation in Germany. So the Germans themselves, when they were forced to go to a movie theater and watch reels of concentration camps, death camps, a lot of people closed their eyes. They refused to understand what they had done. And at some point in 1949, Adenauer, the chancellor at the time, abandoned the whole denazification process and said, it's hurting Germany, it's not allowing us to rebuild. And in the context of the Cold War, it's better to have a strong West Germany than no Germany at all. So the Americans went along with it. So there was no reckoning with Nazism for many years. True that the new German constitution does prohibit it, kind of like symbolism and affiliation to any neo-Nazi organization. So all the neo-Nazi propaganda for the longest time was published in Spain, mm-hmm. because it was illegal to have it done in Germany. So, and in Germany, they can ban anti-democratic parties even before they take root, because they learn from the five stages of fascism. So the moment that you create a fascist party, we are not going to allow you to take root. We are going to illegalize you. So in Germany, they do some certain things that they learn from their past. But I would say that it's... I lost my train of thought. Sorry.
1: It's okay. But it's a good segue, actually, because I know historians are generally reluctant to apply the knowledge to the current moment. But I do want to ask you, and it's kind of a lightning round, what you think might be, you know, we've signaled a couple of examples along the way, but if you had to choose the most important lesson that this chapter that we've been discussing holds for defeating contemporary authoritarian leaders, what that would be? I'll start with you, Robert.
3: Defend your social institutions. Two are represented on this stage I can think of, the press, universities, their autonomy, their capacity to be a space for critical thinking, for dissent, absolutely critical. So defend your social institutions.
1: Thank you. Aitana.
2: Well, I think the most important lesson is to understand that fascism can be defeated before it takes root. If you see the signs, and part of it is that the elites that open the door to fascism, those are the elites that have to be held accountable before they decide to open the door for fascists to come in. Mm-hmm. So I would say that there were two moments in the Italian case, like the March of Rome and the Matteotti affair, where things could have turned differently. Mm-hmm. And understanding that gives you an idea of what is our Matteotti affair today? Mm-hmm. What would be our Reichstag fire today? It's understanding moments when the unthinkable happened. You need to have a clear head and decide not to give too much power to a tyrant and the executive. You can do it, but it's hard to see the signs. The other thing, if I can do a second
1: Please,
2: one,
1: go ahead.
2: Would be defend institutions. Institutions do not defend themselves. Mm. Institutions are way weaker than we think they are, including the CBC, which will be the one that in Canada right now, I would say, it's the
1: planned.
2: Most important institution to defend. And that's on all of us. If we expect somebody else to fight tyrannical proto-tyrants, we are going to end up with one. because it is all of us, the ones that could defend institutions, the ones that could prevent those parties to opening the door to

0: tyrant or to a fascist party. So I would say that we in Canada are in a good place to think and to observe and not to follow, for instance, the route of Orbán in Hungary or what is happening right now in the States. So it's doable, but we need to pitch in.
1: Thank you very much.
2: I echo my colleagues, but I would also add, don't believe the lies. Don't believe the spectacle. That the reason why the March on Rome succeeded, or the Matteotti affair did not end the regime, was because enough people believed the facade that was erected by Mussolini and the fascists. And then they were able to cultivate this aura of invincibility, this of monolithic unity. And yet, as we've seen by talking about their history, the whole regime was a disaster, right? They led Italy into a war that it was not prepared for, and they devastated their own country. They did not achieve the fascist revolution. They murdered people. They destroyed institutions. And that was because of failures that were inherent to fascism and are inherent to authoritarianism. And so we're now living in our own age where information is contested, where truth is contested. And I think it's really incumbent on us as democratic citizens to challenge the myths that are erected around political movements and call them out.
1: Joshua, Aitana, and Robert, thank you so much for your insights.
2: Thank you.
1: Really appreciate it. Thank you very much. The first episode in our 5-part series on how to defeat authoritarianism. The topic of our discussion was Benito Mussolini's Italy. Thank you to our guests, Joshua Arthurs, an associate professor in the Faculty of Information and the Department of Italian, Spanish, Portuguese, and Latin American Studies at the University of Toronto, Robert Ventresca, president of King's University College at Western University and a historian of 20th century Europe, and Aitana Ghia, the Mackenzie Papineau Memorial Chair in Modern Spanish History at York University, Toronto, Canada. Thanks also to the staff at the Stratford Festival. Pauline Holdsworth is the producer of Ideas at Stratford. Technical production, Harper Charlton and Danielle Duval. Editing by Annie Bender. Lisa Ayuso is Ideas web producer. Senior producer is Nicola Lukšić. Greg Kelly is the executive producer of Ideas, and I'm Nala Ayed.
3: And just after 10 a.m., the South Tower of the World Trade Center collapsed and vanished in a cloud of dust.
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6: My name is Siaya, and I live in the most beautiful place on earth. 7 months ago, I blew up my life, and a lot has shifted since then. Everyone is moving forward. I'm still working on that. And that's me. Welcome to Ice Cove.
7: Where are the penguins?
6: 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We're the other one.
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9: This is World Report. Good morning. I'm Marcia Young. Canada's new retaliatory tariffs on hundreds of U.S. products are now in effect. The dollar-for-dollar levies apply to about $28 billion worth of U.S. goods. Those levies range between 15 and 50%. It is Ottawa's latest move in the trade war with U.S. President Donald Trump. As the CBC's Eli Glasner tells

0: tells us Canadian companies open for business with worries about the ripple effects of the counter tariffs.
1: This is a Hibbs, and in my opinion, it's the best top-loading washing machine on the planet.
2: In Smith Falls, Ontario, Corey McMullen sells a lot of this particular brand of washing machines. But with a 25% counter tariff, the Wisconsin-made washers just got more expensive.
3: Because they have nowhere else to disperse the cost of the tariffs and it's made in the USA, they will probably go up $300 to $400 per unit.
2: Even though some major product categories, such as smartphones or sports equipment, are facing tariffs as high as 50%, if they're not made in America, tariffs don't apply. So if you're picking up, let's say, toilet paper, pay attention to where it comes from. Where it gets complicated is when it comes to products with American components. Many craft breweries don't sell to the States, but they get their pre-shaped cans there.
4: I mean, we don't know how long this will last, but it's going to affect everyone.
2: Margarita Sidorova is the founder of the Canadian Cosmetic Cluster. Many of the Canadian businesses she works with import everything from carrier oils to cardboard packaging. She says tariffs on American components couldn't come at a worse time.
4: And this is really sad because we're going into the season. Typically, October to January is during the holiday rush is when a lot of people make almost half of their money.
2: Although Sidorova says the upside is a wake-up call on U.S. dependence as companies forge fresh ties in international markets. Eli Glasner, CBC News, Toronto.
0: Today, the United Kingdom is expected to announce a trade ban on Israeli goods in the occupied West Bank. The new sanctions are in response to Israel's plans to expand settlements in the territory. The settlements are illegal under international law. Mike Huckabee is the U.S. ambassador to Israel. He tells the BBC this trade ban likely will not have the effect Britain hopes.
5: 25% of the medicines that are purchased in the UK are manufactured in Israel. So where will you replace those? And I guess a big question is, why put this kind of pressure on Israel? Is the UK also putting the same kind of very strong sanction on North Korea, on China, on Russia?
0: Israel recently announced plans to move ahead with settlement expansions in the E1 area of East Jerusalem. Canada is one of several countries condemning the plan. Ottawa is signing on to a joint statement that says the plan undermines the prospect of a two-state solution with Palestinians. Australia has announced new rules to rein in social media algorithms.
6: This is not about giving government control. It's about giving people control. It's about putting choice back into the hands of Australians online.
0: Australian Prime Minister Anthony Albanese laying out the plan earlier today. It would allow social media users to select the content that pops up on their feeds. Under the new laws, platforms would have to let users know that they can opt out of any content recommended by algorithms.
6: It gives users choice, and it will hold the big tech companies responsible for inaction. If they don't follow our laws, they will face significant penalties of more than 100 million.

0: $1 billion.
1: The European Union initiated a similar law in 2024, but the rollout was rocky, with regulators saying social media platforms were not making opting out easy for enough users. NDP leader Avi Lewis and his MPs are meeting in Toronto today. New Democrats are in a tough spot, both politically and financially. The party is still recovering from its worst election loss last year. Their newly minted leader, Avi Lewis, does not have a seat in the House of Commons, and the party keeps shrinking. But as David Thurton reports, it wants to rebuild in Toronto.
2: We are back.
3: In a social media video, NDP leader Avi Lewis says there's reason for his party to hope. New Democrats are still rebuilding from their worst general election loss more than a year ago.
2: We have heard from so many people at the door that while they may have voted Carney this time or last time out of fear of Trump and the whole trade war situation, they did not vote for buying the oil industry a new pipeline with our money in a year when they're expected to make up to $100 billion in wartime profits.
3: Lewis, who only became NDP leader in March, doesn't have a seat in Parliament. One senior party source not authorized to speak publicly said he could run for one in Toronto. In last week's by-election, the party tripled its vote share in the riding of Beaches East York compared to 2025. Because of this, the party believes one path back for the NDP is in Canada's biggest city.
4: The ground organizing muscle that they were able to demonstrate in Beaches East York is significant. It's important.
3: According to NDP strategist Jordan Leichnitz, the Toronto by-election result could be a positive sign for the New Democrats. Also, Lewis's campaign strategy can mobilize and excite supporters.
4: And the fact that they were able to sort of prove on the ground the thesis that there are some progressive voters who voted Liberal who are now willing to come home under Lewis's leadership, that's important.
3: The party can't claim the same success in two other by-elections. In Vancouver, the NDP placed fourth behind the Greens, and in Quebec, the party's vote share did not grow. Still, in Toronto, the party is hoping to build on growing momentum to help turn around their dismal political fortunes. David Thornton, CBC News, Ottawa.
1: A new mine being built in northern Saskatchewan promises to make Canada the world's largest exporter of uranium. It's being built on Treaty 8 land. And as Helena Mihalik reports, some Indigenous young people are getting ready for life-changing economic and environmental change.
5: These big corporations are working just in our backyard.
6: Grade 12 student Landon Moise is looking toward graduation. His cohort now has the option to work in a uranium mine being constructed just north of their community. NextGen's Rook One mine is being built on the traditional territory of the Dene, Cree, and Métis people. The mine is expected to generate nearly 500 full-time jobs. NextGen says 75% of those will go to Indigenous people. Clearwater River Dene school teacher Paul Haynes says it's great that students are already signing contracts for after graduation, but he worries about how this impacts the land and traditional food sources.
7: It affects how you hunt or how you trap.
6: However, NextGen CEO Lee Currier says rigorous environmental protocol is followed daily, relating to wildlife, air quality, and water. The mine broke ground in August, and construction is set to be complete in 4 years. Helena Mihalik, CBC News, Clearwater River, Dene Nation.
1: Placentia Bay, Newfoundland, sits adjacent to a mega oil work site. Just 1 year ago, it was an ocean dead zone. But thanks to an artificial reef, or reef balls, scientists say the ecosystem is thriving. The CBC's Leila Beaudoin has more.
8: Dumping concrete reef balls into Placentia Bay off the coast of Newfoundland, fisheries technologist Mark Santos didn't know what would happen.
9: Like, if you're a concrete person, you're like, who made these? This is horrible.
8: About waist high, as round as a clothes dryer, the cement-based balls are full of nooks and crannies.
9: It looks ugly.
8: Standing on the wharf, Santos rubs his hand on two that haven't been launched. Rough and bumpy, ocean scientists use reef balls to mimic what's been destroyed. Marine habitats like coral reefs. 285 were placed on the seafloor to remediate a dead zone in the bay that's been dredged for offshore oil made from cement that allows sunlight to penetrate.
9: Nature will find a way. We just got to give it a chance.
8: Through the lens of an underwater camera, the researchers watched as algae

0: carpeted the concrete. Sea stars, sea urchins, fish, and lobsters followed.
1: Super, super cool.
0: Looking out at the sea, Bethany Randall, an engineer on the team, says the conservation work is what she dreamed about as a kid.
2: We actually get to show that to everybody to see, look, we're doing something good and there's new habitat growing here.
0: In a place that a year ago looked more like an underwater desert. Now, a marine ecosystem back to life. Leila Baudouin, CBC News, St. John's.
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5: It does not appear that there's any kind of an effort up there yet. Now remember, oh my God.
6: Oh my God.
7: That looks like a second plane.
5: Just I did not see a plane go in. That just exploded.
7: We just saw another plane coming in from the side.
8: Jamie, I need you to stop for a second. There has just been a huge explosion. We can see a billowing smoke rising. And I'll tell you that I can't see that second tower.
9: So they seem to have the north problem at the north tower, Peter.
10: Let's look at the north tower quickly,
9: seems
10: quickly.
9: To be coming down.
10: Oh, my God.
9: The second tower.
4: This week will mark 25 years since the terrorist attacks on the World Trade Center and the Pentagon on September 11th, 2001. Those attacks by Al-Qaeda killed nearly 3,000 people.
10: It's hard to put it into words, and maybe one doesn't need to.
4: What followed that tragedy was the War on Terror, a series of foreign wars and domestic security measures. The invasions of Afghanistan and Iraq led to hundreds of thousands of deaths, detention and torture at the Guantanamo Bay and Abu Ghraib prisons, and a mass surveillance system designed to go after any perceived threat on American soil. Spencer Ackerman is a national security reporter who has spent pretty much his entire career covering the aftermath of 9/11, and 5 years ago he released his book, Reign of Terror, How the 9/11 Era Destabilized America and Produced Trump. He joins us to talk about how 9/11 and the War on Terror shaped U.S. politics over the last quarter century and how it continues today with ever-broadening implications. Spencer, it is a real pleasure to have you on the show. Thank you for making the time.
11: Thank you very much, Jamie. I appreciate in this time of binational tension, you having an American on your show. Hopefully this can convince everyone that we're not, in fact, enemies.
4: Yeah, everything's cool now. We're good. Okay, so for those of us that vividly remember that day, I think it can be hard to believe that September 11th, 2001 was 25 years ago. Those images have been kind of imprinted on people. Not just the planes hitting the Twin Towers, but the office workers jumping from the burning towers to their deaths, the firefighters and survivors all covered in debris, the clouds of dust that were proven to be extremely harmful in the years following. Just could you talk to me about how, in the aftermath of September 11th, those images were discussed and also politicized in a way that kind of set the stage for everything that would follow after?
11: It's important to remember at the outset that very few Americans had any experience of watching one of their cities come under an airstrike. And as many thousands of airstrikes that America would inflict around the world in the subsequent 25 years would attest, when it's happening to you, when it's visible to you, the trauma really lingers. The fear, the horror, the sense of uncertainty is an epical, life-changing event. And that horror

0: that sense of violation was very deliberately used by the architects of the war on terror to manufacture consent for the bloodletting that was to follow. They were used to stoke feelings of bloodlust.
1: What we have to do is take down those networks of terrorist organizations. And as I say, I think this is going to be a struggle that the United States is going to be involved in for the foreseeable future. There's not going to be an end date when we say, there, it's all over with.
0: They were used to encourage a sense of violated innocence, of righteous victimhood, that could be used to encourage the most violent, the most aggressive, the most open-ended, the most resource-intensive war possible, predicated theoretically on adjudicating and responding to and, you know, preventing future such attacks.
2: Since September 11th, extremists using knapsacks, passenger cars, trains have killed hundreds more in places like Spain. We've witnessed the horror of terrorists taking Russian children hostages, resulting in the death of hundreds of children. I don't suppose there's a mother or father in America or anywhere in the world who dropped a child off for the first day of school who did not wonder, could that happen to them? The answer is it could, which is why it is so important that

0: the global war on terror, we recognize that we have to fight this battle where the terrorists are.
1: We note with horror, 25 years later, the report from the Costs of War Project from Brown University a few years ago that took a look at, from an epidemiological sense, so looking not only at the direct casualties that the U.S. caused in the war on terror, that is to say, people the United States killed, but also the rippling epidemiological consequences that comes from the destruction of public health systems and so on. And that totaled the dead at between 4.5 and 4.7 million people. While we remember justly the 3,000 lives taken by Al-Qaeda on 9/11, we have to keep in mind the staggering number, exponentially more, that America took in the name of avenging 9/11.
2: And I mean, people will remember, I think, that very famous speech that Bush gave on September 20th, right? Where he declares the war on terror.
3: Americans have many questions tonight. Americans are asking, who attacked our country? The evidence we have gathered all points to a collection of loosely affiliated terrorist organizations known as Al-Qaeda.
2: But he also says,
3: our war on terror begins with Al-Qaeda, but it does not end there. It will not end until every terrorist group of global reach has been found, stopped, and defeated.
2: Talk to me a little bit more about why, like, by going after not just the people directly involved with the September 11th attacks or Al-Qaeda and Osama bin Laden, but this broader target, like, what does his administration set out to do, essentially?
1: They set out to use 9/11 as a justification for the expansion of American military power and ultimately hegemony over the Middle East on the presumption, and really around the world, but focusing primarily on the Middle East, South Asia, the Muslim world, by taking the interpretation that 9/11 happened not because of the extractive and exploitative strategies that the United States had employed in the Muslim world, but instead a dangerous and provocative insufficiency of American military power that the war on terror would instead showcase, implement, and institutionalize.
2: In that address, Bush justifies the invasion of Afghanistan, not because of Al-Qaeda's support for the Taliban, but also by framing it as a liberatory war for the people of Afghanistan, who he describes as brutalized and starved under Taliban rule. He says women are unable to go to school, that people could be jailed for owning a television. And he describes it as like Al-Qaeda's vision for the world.
3: Americans are asking, why do they hate us? They hate our freedoms, our freedom of religion, our freedom of speech, our freedom to vote and assemble and disagree with each other. These terrorists kill not merely to end lives, but to disrupt and end a way of life.
2: This framing of the war being between, I guess, like our way of life and theirs, what does it do for the U.S.'s sense of purpose, right, in the world from that point on, you think?
1: What it does is it provides a liberal veneer on the unchecked use of violence as the primary organizing principle of American foreign policy.
3: On my orders, the United States military has begun strikes against Al-Qaeda terrorist training camps and military installations of the Taliban regime in Afghanistan. On my orders, coalition forces have begun striking selective targets of military importance to undermine Saddam Hussein's ability to wage war.
1: Much like previous liberal empires, previous iterations of American foreign policy in the years after World War II, it's meant to put a human face on an inhuman action. It's meant to seem like the war on terror is a liberating force and not an occupying force. It's a lie.

0: there was a fair amount of buy-in from the American public and the U.S. allies for the war in Afghanistan, Canada being one of them. But then, of course, came the invasion of Iraq in 2003. The administration worked hard to push the narrative that there was a link between Saddam Hussein and al-Qaeda and that Hussein had weapons of mass destruction, which, of course, was not true.
1: Oh, the reason I keep insisting that there was a relationship between Iraq and Saddam and al-Qaeda, because there was a relationship between Iraq and al-Qaeda.
2: Simply stated, there is no doubt that Saddam Hussein now has weapons of mass destruction.
3: Indeed, the facts and Iraq's behavior show that Saddam Hussein and his regime are concealing their efforts to produce more weapons of mass destruction.
0: In the years since, these wars in the Middle East, particularly the war in Iraq, have been credited with contributing to the rise of even more Islamic extremism, especially the rise of ISIS. You know, as someone who was covering these wars up close and having been to the region as part of your reporting, can you just paint a picture for me of what you think happened on the ground that actually led to the proliferation of terror rather than the eradication of it?
4: I'd be happy to do that, but I want to challenge an aspect of your premise.
0: Sure.
4: The war on terror did not emerge from popular demand. The war on terror, especially in its coalescence in the weeks and months after 9/11, was something that we would understand today as a cancel culture. It was a very censorious climate. In some ways, it remains that way. You can see the fissures today when people try historicize 9/11. But especially then, I want to point to a really important example. Susan Sontag, one of the most important American public intellectuals of the late 20th century, I think like 2 weeks or so after 9/11, she published a very short commentary in the New Yorker magazine that simply asked Americans to understand 9/11 as situated within a historical context of American policy in the Middle East. She didn't come within spitting distance, right, of saying that 9/11 was deserved in any possible way. She was very gingerly, in an already censorious climate, trying to articulate how 9/11 happened, how there was an understandability to this atrocity. And because of the implication that it would happen again unless America changed its policies, she was driven from public life. That was a completely unacceptable perspective to express after 9/11. She's hardly the only example of that happening in mass media. What that led to was a narrowing of the respectable and showcased interpretations of 9/11 that were constrained only on the question of adjudicating how much war was desirable and was necessary, but never that an alternative response to 9/11 was possible. Now, to answer your question, I've been on the ground throughout the, you know, Iraq and Afghanistan wars. I certainly, you know, didn't spend nearly as much time in either place as many of my colleagues have, but I did see what the wars were with my own eyes on multiple occasions in both places. And it was scenes of horror, scenes in which, when you talk to the people who were simply trying to survive the war, the deep anxieties, pressures, and impossible circumstances of life under occupation and life under perpetual wartime put both civilians and often soldiers in impossible situations in which no victories were possible, but imperial policing would persist nevertheless. You could possibly prevail in skirmishes with so-called insurgents, a term that flattens a wide variety of perspectives on why people resisted the United States, that range from being an active member of an al-Qaeda affiliate or a Taliban affiliate to simply wishing to defend your life, your home, and your family from a foreign invader.

0: But outside of that, you could, especially when you saw, as I did, the prisons. So I've been to Guantanamo Bay, but I've also been to the prison first known simply as Bagram because it was on the Bagram airfield in Afghanistan, but then kind of cleaned up post Abu Ghraib as the detention facility at Parwan. It was still nevertheless in the same place. And also at a U.S.-sponsored police station in West Baghdad. And these places were teeming with people in really kind of frighteningly, I would just simply say, inhuman conditions, the overcrowding, but also the inability to know when you would get out, how you could even get out of a foreigner's prison in which you were presumed to have no rights and no remedies would be available except the prerogative of the occupier.
1: They knew we'd be upset if they disrespected the Quran, so they'd throw it in the toilet. I spent almost a year here. It was a scary place. Bagram was a place of utter cruelty and barbarism. My legs are still weak and in pain. They yanked my private parts with a cable. I was bleeding from it for almost 6 years. No matter how many times we said we didn't do the crime, they would torture until the prisoners said yes.
2: American girls would come, dressed in bikinis, to take us to the toilet. They made us watch sexually explicit films, and we weren't allowed to look away. We were sleepless. Our interrogations were almost 10 to 12 hours.
0: Now, I think it's no accident that a whole lot of people who ended up joining al-Qaeda or joining ISIS, starting from the OG al-Qaeda second in command, Ayman al-Zawahiri, to the first leader of ISIS, al-Baghdadi, to the current president of Syria, Ahmed al-Shara, all of them spent extensive time in either American detention camps in the sense of the latter two, or the prisons filled with torture of U.S. allies in Egypt and Jordan. There is a really direct pipeline. This won't happen for everyone, but the experience of being imprisoned really has a very often radicalizing effect on people, and it's. Not to excuse it, but it's not surprising that you would see such formerly detained and tortured people in that leadership cohort.
3: And of course, the war on terror was carried out domestically too, right? It's also in that same speech that Bush gave on September 20th.
4: These efforts must be coordinated at the highest level. So tonight I announced the creation of a cabinet-level position reporting directly to me. The Office of Homeland Security.
3: By January 2003, the Department of Homeland Security is launched. And it was this massive reorganization of government with the primary goal of preventing terrorist attacks in the U.S. And now the DHS is far more focused on immigration enforcement, which I want to talk to you about. But at the outset, how did the Department of Homeland Security establish widespread practices of surveillance in the name of counterterrorism?
0: So oftentimes with ICE running amok and kidnapping our neighbors and killing people in the streets, there's often a kind of interpretation that this is the war on terror coming home. This is wrong. The war on terror was always home.
3: That was part of my conversation with Spencer Ackerman, author of Reign of Terror, How the 9/11 Era Destabilized America and Produced Trump. If you want to listen to the full episode, you can find Front Burner wherever you get your podcasts or on YouTube. I'm Jamie Poisson. Thank you so much for listening.

0: This is CBC News. From CBC Toronto, it is 5:30. Good morning, I'm Jill Dempsey. It's 16 degrees, clear skies. You can expect a high of 25 today with sunshine. Canada's counter-tariffs now in effect on $28 billion worth of American goods, targeting everything from toilet paper to plywood. The duties range from 15 to 50%. Diamond Isinger teaches Canada-U.S. trade at the University of British Columbia.
1: Well, we're doing this and our government is doing this as the response to the unfortunate, unfair, and unilateral actions taken by President

0: Last month, trade talks between Canada and the U.S. broke down, despite President Trump announcing the deal was in the works. The U.S. president is turning his attention to Montreal-based Bombardier, which also has a significant footprint in the U.S. Catherine Tunney reports on Trump's latest threat and the reaction.
1: Bombardier, a major Canadian company, on notice. Amid an escalating trade war, U.S. President Donald Trump taking aim at the Quebec-based jet maker. No more selling Bombardier in the United States, he wrote. If they want our market, they must build here and stop treating America like a piggy bank. The White House has not provided further information. The threat, one of many in the last several days, in the lead-up to Canada imposing new counter-tariffs, including a vague threat calling Canada's exchange rate with the U.S. unacceptable. And things could get uglier if Washington retaliates even further. The Trump administration signaling product bans are being considered. Bombardier does have a U.S. footprint and has found itself in Trump's crosshairs before. He threatened 50% tariffs earlier this year unless Canada certified U.S. rival Gulfstream's jets, which it ultimately did. Catherine Tunney, CBC News, Washington.
0: The tariff war comes as a provincial election campaign is underway in Quebec, and it's becoming a major issue. Ruba Gazal speaks for the Quebec Solidaire Party, which is challenging the incumbent Coalition Avenir Quebec Party and its leader, Christine Fréchette.
2: As we know, the Trump tariffs affect Quebec more than the other province in Canada. And I ask her, the counter tariffs of Carney, do they affect Quebec more than any other provinces?
0: The Quebec election is on October 5th. With most Ontario students heading back to class today, some recent education policy changes are coming into effect. CBC's Tyler Cheese has everything you need to know.
3: If you've just come off a busy summer full of beach days and cottage trips, here are some of the major education updates you may have missed. For high schoolers, final written exams are officially mandatory for most courses. They now account for 20% of a final grade for grades 9 and 10 and 25% for grades 11 and 12. The move is intended to provide a more consistent approach to assessment and evaluation, according to the province's website. Starting this year, attendance is also getting factored directly into marks. That's 15% of a final grade for grades 9 and 10, and 10% for upper years. Meanwhile, graduating high schoolers also face a new mandatory financial literacy test in grade 10, requiring a 70% pass rate covering everything from budgeting to interest rates. For parents navigating the system, every school board across the province is now launching dedicated student and family support offices to help escalate complex disputes outside individual schools. And in kindergarten, the province is ditching pure play-based learning for a new back-to-basics curriculum focusing more on reading, writing, and math. Tyler Cheese, CBC News, Toronto.
0: The government of Australia wants you to decide what goes into your social media feed. Proposed legislation would give users the ability to only follow their friends and not see the suggested posts that have become standard on Facebook and Instagram. Anthony Albanese is the Prime Minister of Australia.
4: This is not about giving government control. It's about giving people control. It's about putting choice back into the hands of Australians online.
0: Australia is following a similar law in the European Union, and if the social media companies don't comply, Australia is threatening to fine them. Right now, the skies are clear in Toronto. It's 16 degrees. It's going to be sunny today. High of 25, humidex 30 with a high UV index, with a few clouds tonight, a low of 19. Showers tomorrow with a high of 27. 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

0: Dylan Scott, hello.
1: Hi, Sally.
0: All right, Dylan. I have seen many, many different TikToks about inflammation and how it's perhaps causing like every single health problem in our lives. And I am curious, like, before you started looking into this, did you see those? Is that what sent you on this journey?
1: Absolutely. Like, I love something that's sort of at the intersection of, there is like a genuine scientific question underlying all of this. Like, this is a serious topic that a lot of, you know, well-credentialed researchers are spending their time looking into.

0: too. But at the same time, it's sort of infiltrated the wellness influencer subculture that defines so much of how we talk about health these days. And it has become a catch-all culprit for a lot of different health conditions. And you've also got people out there talking about, you know, diets or supplements or some kind of other interventions that you can take to try to reduce your quote-unquote inflammation.
1: Do you have any favorites or least favorites?
0: CMOS has become a fixation for some people, like people on TikTok.
1: It sounds so specific that I'm like, okay, let's do it. Like, maybe it works.
0: Right. Well, and people, they talk about it with such confidence. Mm-hmm. Like, that is the weird, like, allure of, you know, a lot of this wellness content on social media. Yeah. Is because, yeah, it's like, it's quick. It's, you know, whatever, a 90-second video. It's digestible. And they're like, here is the elixir, the solution that will help to reduce your chronic inflammation. I think any of us would be like, well, that sounds appealing. I'd like to try that out.
1: But as you've already said, Dylan, like, this is not just TikTok nonsense.
0: Right.
1: Like, the thing about inflammation is that there is this real body of evidence suggesting that there's something important to think about here.
0: Yeah.
1: So let's get into it. I do feel like I need to ask a kind of basic question before we go much further here, which is, Dylan, what is inflammation?
0: In essence, inflammation is your immune system going into attack mode and either sending like immunity cells or other kinds of chemicals that your body can release to try to get rid of some outside invader that your body perceives as having infiltrated it and wants to get rid of to keep you healthy. And so, obviously, if that outside invader is a cold virus or the influenza virus or some bacteria or something like that, like, that's what we call acute inflammation. And that's, you know, that's something that we've known about for ages. Even like ancient doctors knew that, like, the body goes into some kind of response when you get sick.
1: And it's like, okay, great. Yes, get it gone. I don't want that in
0: there. For this kind of acute inflammation that we're talking about in response to a virus or a bacteria or a wound, you know, back in the ancient times that you might have gotten on the battlefield or something, you know, the red skin or puffy skin that can surround a wound and, like, it can be painful. It can feel hot. But at the same time, that is like your body responding to a problem and trying to fix it. And so, I mean, my sense is that, like, the word developed because, like, it has these literal associations with heat. But I do think it's created this problem unintentionally where it just sounds like something negative. Mm-hmm. Inflammation sounds like something that you want to get rid of. And it certainly, like, put me in a different mind space when I learned that, like, oh no, like, inflammation is, you know, it's your body repairing itself. Like, that sounds positive, but it's not maybe like where your mind naturally goes when you hear the word inflammation.
1: I mean, and what you're saying, like, cold virus, wound, we've, like, felt and seen that. Like, I can imagine my throat being swollen if I have a cold. But the scary thing is that it sounds like there's this secret other inflammation that can happen where it's just, like, invisible, microscopic, in your whole body. Tell me about that. Is that the bad one?
0: So, as one of the scientists I talked to for my story put it, like, every cell in your body can experience inflammation.
1: Oh, God.
0: And a lot of that inflammation, to your point, is happening at the molecular level that we're never going to be able to perceive with our own eyes. But even there, even with this invisible type of inflammation, there's a good kind and there's a bad kind. Huh. So once again, it's more complicated than you might think. There's first, like, what scientists call homeostatic inflammation. And this is basically like your body doing routine maintenance. Like, your cells, you know, we don't like to stop and think about this, but, like, you know, they're degrading slowly over time. Your body's stepping in all the time to make repairs.
1: And I'm even thinking, like, I guess if you, like, lift weights or work out or something, like, do you...
0: Exactly.
1: Well, we want that. I mean, we need that type of...
0: Yes, exactly. Yeah. When you work out, when you lift weights, your muscles tear, they're injured, basically. And part of the reason that you get stronger is because then inflammation takes hold. It repairs those muscles and it repairs them back stronger than they were before. I mean, that's the essence of strength training. So that is exactly that kind of inflammation at the invisible level. That's desirable. That's just a part of your body functioning as it's supposed to. The third kind of inflammation and this other kind of invisible inflammation is what we're concerned about. And I've

0: come to think of it as this like chronic low grade inflammation that is above those routine maintenance levels, that is not like sort of your body's normal homeostatic state of being. And that kind of inflammation, which can persist over a long period of time, is the kind of inflammation that scientists and physicians are worried about, that we're beginning to realize can be associated with a wide range of health problems.
1: All right. So I'm just recapping.
0: Sure.
1: Inflammation happens when your body goes into like defense mode, mm-hmm. and your immune system sends blood containing like chemicals to help fight pathogens or heal a wound. And I can imagine why blood flowing to an area could lead to redness and swelling and heat and all those things. Mm-hmm. But it sounds like the concern is that being in constant defense mode like this can actually cause its own problems.
0: Yeah.
1: And that is chronic inflammation. And okay, honestly, Dylan, I can see why it is a concept that people are gravitating towards, because it's just like something in the world is leaving us in this constant state of being a little bit agitated and like a little bit overheated. And that just kind of feels true to me. But I want to dig in on whether it is true. Like what is going on here? So tell me first, like what causes chronic inflammation?
0: So I do think that your idea of sort of our bodies being agitated is really appropriate, mm-hmm. because there is increasingly evidence that it is modernity itself, our industrialized lifestyles, that are at least contributing to this rise in chronic low-grade inflammation that leads to chronic health problems over time. Ooh. It was easily the most interesting thing that I learned in reporting out this story. I mean, if you think about human beings and our immune system, like those are things that develop over these really long timelines, tens of thousands, hundreds of thousands of years. And when you think back to, you know, hundreds of thousands of years ago, when modern humans were developing and their immune systems were evolving, we didn't live very long. And so like any kind of problem of like, you know, well, your inflammation is starting to slowly increase over time, like had a pretty finite endpoint. If you're not living past 40, it's not really going to become that much of a concern. And at the same time, we were living in a world where there are all kind of pathogens out there. There are viruses and bacterias, as well as like, you know, physical risks that our body is confronting all of the time. And we didn't have any kind of medical interventions to try to address it. So basically, like our immune systems evolved for pretty short lifespans compared to how long we live today, and a really high infection risk compared to what we face today. An unfortunate byproduct of our longevity is that our bodies do experience more inflammation over time.
1: I mean, and that's interesting, just to pause you quickly, Dylan, because that is kind of another example of like, it sounds bad, but maybe it's good. Like in that explanation of chronic inflammation, it's like, well, it's a trade-off for a longer life.
0: Like, yeah, there's a lot of these things. All kind, honestly, Sally, like all kinds of chronic health conditions are at least in part a byproduct of the fact that we live longer and our bodies just have more time for these problems to develop.
1: Okay, I'm hearing you that aging is a part of what's going on here. But can you go back to what you were saying at the beginning about the role that modernity might be playing here?
0: So there does seem to be this role of industrialization, you know, pollution, changes to our food production, that is also playing a role in driving this chronic inflammation problem in addition to aging. Hmm. We don't face nearly as many infection risks from like viruses or bacteria as we used to because we have modern sanitation and modern hygiene, but we are still being like exposed to all kinds of stuff like pollution and synthetic chemicals in our clothes. And our immune system's natural response to that is to kick in the inflammation and try to respond to it. But the thing is, like, it's not necessarily that there's like a virus or bacteria or this sort of like short-term health problem that our inflammation is able to respond to and then resolve. Instead, it's just this, you know, this miasma that we're living inside of, that we're being exposed to all the time. And I do think it kind of not just agitates our immune system, but it causes our immune system to go a little bit haywire. And I mean, I think

0: like thinking about the food supply in particular is maybe helpful here. Like to simplify a very complicated story, like our food production has completely changed like within the last century. Like if we're talking about these long evolutionary timelines for our immune system to adjust and adapt, like we have sent a shock to the system just in like the last 100 years with the advent of, you know, mass agriculture and things like ultra processed foods. And when you think about the ways that this kind of chronic low-grade inflammation continues to persist, like every day you're eating some kind of, you know, maybe even despite our best efforts, you're eating some kind of new ultra processed food, or you're eating more sugar than is naturally healthy, or maybe more fat, especially if you live in the United States. And so your body goes into this response to try to do something about it. But like, there's nothing to resolve. The next day you're going to eat something again that's once again going to continue to perturb your immune system and start these inflammatory responses. And so, yeah, it's like you can't escape it. Like we live inside of modernity. Like you step outside and there is like air pollution. You know, like look at our clothes and they have these new synthetic chemicals that do inevitably seep into our skin and into our bodies a little bit. And then especially with food and food processing, like there's just this constant exposure to things that your immune system doesn't recognize and doesn't know what to do with and thinks that it wants to get rid of, but it never can because that exposure is continual and constantly renewed. And so I hope that's sort of a helpful way of thinking about how like your body is doing something that's natural in response to these unnatural exposures, but it's sort of an endless cycle, an endless loop that continues to drive this inflammation over time and eventually does lead to tissue damage and some of the more serious health problems that we worry about.
1: Yes. I mean, I have heard of absolutely 1 million things that seem to be caused or worsened by inflammation. Like the range is huge. So what do we actually know about whether inflammation is contributing to all of these diseases and health problems?
0: Yeah. So it's important to pause and say, like, this is where a lot of science is happening, like right now.
1: Dylan Scott told me, the science on this is evolving, but some serious health conditions do seem to be at least associated with chronic inflammation.
0: There's heart disease, cancer, diabetes, Alzheimer's and dementia. Those are, I think, the most studied and the most, you know, commonly cited ones. And with something like heart disease, there does seem to be a pretty clear, relationship. But this picture is still coming into focus. And oftentimes there is like a question of, is inflammation causing this chronic health problem, or is inflammation a symptom of this chronic health problem that's being driven by other factors? You know, mechanistically, which direction are things moving? Is at times something that scientists are still in the midst of figuring out and can be murky to them even. So I want to be clear about that. But on a variety of things, there seems to be a pretty strong relationship. And I do think that's why, for totally natural reasons, people hear that and they're like, okay, what can I do to prevent that and get rid of this thing that's going to cause me all of these problems?
1: But it's interesting. I mean, we're back in the quagmire we've been in the whole time, because you're also saying we still don't totally know when it's a symptom of disease and when it might be tipping into this chronic inflammation that causes disease. I mean, Dylan, yeah, how can I sort that out? Like, how can I know when it becomes chronic inflammation?
0: Look, it's a great question. And we know at certain extremes, like if you have, you know, an enormous amount of some kind of inflammation related biomarker, like that probably means there's an underlying problem. But we're still in the process of establishing baselines for what's normal. Hmm. There's something called immune monitoring programs at major health systems around the country. And basically what they are trying to do is establish those baselines, collecting samples from all kinds of different people, collecting them from people over time, from people, you know, before they got sick, while they got sick, after they got sick, to try to just figure out at the most basic level, like what is normal and what is normal for different kinds of people. Like, you know, if you went into your primary

0: care doctor right now and said, like, what's my inflammation? I think they would just sort of like look at you like, huh? What are you talking about? And you probably wouldn't even necessarily think to ask that because all of this is so new in a lot of ways. But it does seem possible that we're working towards a future where, like, we figured out the right things to measure to gauge your chronic inflammation. We've figured out the right baselines against which to judge or whatever we're able to measure. And it could be that, like, in the future, you get, like, an inflammation score that's similar to, like, your blood pressure reading. Whoa. Or your cholesterol level or your blood sugar or something like that. Like, the folks who are working on those programs today, like, that's the future they're envisioning and trying to, you know, work towards. But the work is still in progress. Like, we aren't there yet. Right now, a lot of, you know, with a lot of these, and you'll see them hawked sometimes in these, on these social media feeds of, like, inflammation tests or something like that. Like, yes, we have gotten to the point now where, if, you know, certain kind of proteins are associated with inflammation, but being able to interpret that information and saying, like, whether this is good, whether this is bad, and what we do about it, like, that's much murkier as the science stands today. But trying to sharpen our understanding is the work that a lot of inflammation scientists are doing right now.
1: Wow, that's so interesting. So it sounds like we're kind of in, like, number soup world, where it's like, we can yes. measure some stuff, like, we can know what the proteins are and whether they're elevated, but we don't necessarily know, like, what that
0: no,
1: means.
0: No, I do yet. Think, like, One of the things that a scientist said to me was, like, I can see a future where, like, measuring your inflammation is a way to get ahead of health problems that are sort of asymptomatic, at least for a long time, you know, wow. before they get really serious. And so that, to your point, sounds super appealing to me. If yeah. it's like, we can now have this indirect measure of things that are going wrong in your body before you ever sort of feel or notice them, you know, naturally going about your day, like, that seems like the ideal for early intervention, which we know, you know, usually leads to better outcomes.
1: Yeah.
0: But we're still in the process of, like, yeah, refining our understanding to be able to do that.
1: So the hope is that this will become something almost like cholesterol or something, where you can go in, you can measure it, you can get a number, and then you can take some, like, sane and reasonable steps to address that number. And maybe that helps you prevent future health problems.
0: Yes.
1: That sounds great.
0: And I should say, we do know things now that can help to improve your inflammation. It's just, like, the most basic health advice
1: yes,
0: in the world.
1: Dylan, like, cut through the fog for me. Like, what can I actually do? Do I need to wrap a turmeric supplement in sea moss and then intermittently fast while I only eat that? Like, what should I be doing here?
0: Look, it's the old standby, Sally, of eating a healthy diet, and especially eating a diet of whole foods, vegetables, fruits, things like that, exercise, stress, things like that, you know, that can perturb your immune system.
1: You know, it's funny, Dylan, that makes me think, do you think it's possible that we're causing more inflammation by stressing about inflammation?
0: it makes some sense. I mean, I'm not a doctor, but yeah, I mean, it's this funny thing where it's like, I think that brings us back to the top of our conversation, where it's like, there are, you know, there are these tests, there are these measures that you can take to try to assess the state of your inflammation. And there's a lot of unscrupulous people who are willing to sell those to you and who are presenting more confidence about what you can understand from those measures than, like, actual scientists who work on this would say is appropriate. Mm-hmm. And so I do think just the whole universe of inflammation testing, of interventions or tonics like sea moss, like that's I think what arises in this gap between, we know there's something going on here and we're understanding it more by the day, and, like, people wanting, like, an answer right now. And I think what these scientists worry about is, like, people either trying out these approaches that are unproven and may just be pointless and not lead to anything, or obviously, God forbid, like, you have some kind of other health problems arise from whatever you're trying to do to address your inflammation. Like, this is, in a way, I think one of the more underappreciated stories about modern medicine in general, which is, like, our ability to detect things often outpaces our ability to interpret them.
1: Hmm.
0: And that's true, not just for inflammation, but for all kinds of things, because we have developed these amazing technologies that can, you know, detect things at the cellular, subcellular level. But, you know, you have to detect things before you can then kind of create a working understanding of what's going on with them. And that often obviously takes a lot of time and failure and refinement.

0: And so we're in the middle of that story right now, where it's like people are kind of rushing in to provide answers that are beyond what science has actually learned and figured out yet.
1: That was Dylan Scott from Vox and Sally Helm with Unexplainable. You can find more Unexplainable on your preferred podcast application, but also on Netflix. No big deal. Their episode was produced by Sally, edited by Lissa Soep with help from Joanna Solitaroff, mixing and sound design from Christian Ayala, fact-checking from Melissa Hirsch. I'm Sean Ramisvaram, and this one's Today Explained.
2: 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I'm Saroja Coelho. Have a super day.
3: Good morning. On this Tuesday, September 8th, back to school for many students across the region. I'm Ramraj Srivandran. World Report is up next, then Ontario Morning. We're going to revisit my conversation with a researcher with a Scottish university who's looking into how folks hold on to traditions after immigrating to Canada, specifically around their Scottish roots. That and Canada's new counter tariffs apply to almost $28 billion worth of goods from the U.S. So what does that mean for Canadian consumers and businesses? We're talking to an economist coming up in the next half hour. Also, we'll hear from some politicians for their reactions. But let's see what's going on in our newsroom. Good morning, Claude.
4: Good morning, Ramraj. The SIU is looking into an incident near Kingston yesterday that left a male driver and a female passenger dead after they attempted to evade police in a stolen vehicle. And as most Ontario students return to the classroom today, major education policy shifts are officially hitting the classroom. High schoolers may face the biggest overhaul. And those are a couple of our top stories this morning. Ramraj.
3: All right. Thanks so much for that update. And as the kids head back to school, let's take a look at that forecast. Good morning, Marco.
5: Good morning, Ramraj. For our entire region today, it's going to be a mix of sun and cloud. For Barrie, fog patches dissipating this morning. High of 25 with the Humidex making it feel like 30. For Peterborough, high of 24 with the Humidex at 27. And finally for Kingston, highs in the mid-20s. Actually, excuse me, high of 23 with the Humidex up to 28. Ramraj.
3: All right. Thanks so much for that. Yeah, you can really feel the fall coming around the corner. Also on today's program, a pilot program in Simcoe County is helping low-income seniors gain confidence in the kitchen while trying to address food insecurity. The CEO of the organization behind the project is going to join us to talk about how this works and what the need looks like in Simcoe County. And you heard Claude mention this. The province is expanding its student and family support offices into every school board across Ontario to solve issues faster. It's part of widespread changes to school boards. So how are they going to help, and what does the system look like for parents? We're talking to one researcher from the University of Ottawa who has been looking into this. We'll also hear how some of those first-time university and college students are decorating their dorms. Get some inspiration there. That and more still to come on the program. World Report is up next.
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11: This is World Report. Good morning. I'm Marcia Young. Canada's new retaliatory tariffs on U.S. products are now in effect. The dollar-for-dollar levies apply to about $28 billion worth of U.S. goods. Those levies range between 15 and 50%. It is Ottawa's latest move in the trade war with U.S. President Donald Trump. As the CBC's Eli Glasner tells us, Canadian companies open for business with worries about the ripple effects of the counter-tariffs.
12: This is a Hibbs, and in my opinion, it's the best top-loading washing machine on the planet.
13: In Smith Falls, Ontario, Corey McMullen sells a lot of this particular brand of washing machines. But with a 25% counter tariff, the Wisconsin-made washers just got more expensive.
14: Because they have nowhere else to disperse the cost of the tariffs, and it's made in the USA, they will probably go up $300 to $400.

0: $1,000 per unit.
1: Even though some major product categories, such as smartphones or sports equipment, are facing tariffs as high as 50%, if they're not made in America, tariffs don't apply. So if you're picking up, let's say, toilet paper, pay attention to where it comes from. Where it gets complicated is when it comes to products with American components. Many craft breweries don't sell to the States, but they get their pre-shaped cans there.
2: I mean, we don't know how long this will last, but it's going to affect everyone.
1: Margarita Sidorova is the founder of the Canadian Cosmetic Cluster. Many of the Canadian businesses she works with import everything from carrier oils to cardboard packaging. She says tariffs on American components couldn't come at a worse time.
2: And this is really sad because we're going into the season. Typically, October to January is during the holiday rush is when a lot of people make almost half of their money.
1: Although Sidorova says the upside is a wake-up call on U.S. dependence as companies forge fresh ties in international markets. Eli Glasner, CBC News, Toronto.
3: NDP leader Avi Lewis and his MPs are meeting in Toronto today. New Democrats are in a tough spot, both politically and financially. The party is still recovering from its worst election loss last year. Their newly minted leader, Avi Lewis, does not have a seat in the House of Commons, and the party keeps shrinking. But as David Thurton reports, it wants to rebuild in Toronto.
4: We are back.
5: In a social media video, NDP leader Avi Lewis says there's reason for his party to hope. New Democrats are still rebuilding from their worst general election loss more than a year ago.
4: We have heard from so many people at the door that while they may have voted Carney this time or last time out of fear of Trump and the whole trade war situation, they did not vote for buying the oil industry a new pipeline with our money in a year when they're expected to make up to $100 billion in wartime profits.
5: Lewis, who only became NDP leader in March, doesn't have a seat in Parliament. One senior party source, not authorized to speak publicly, said he could run for one in Toronto. In last week's by-election, the party tripled its vote share in the riding of Beaches East York compared to 2025. Because of this, the party believes one path back for the NDP is in Canada's biggest city.
6: The ground organizing muscle that they were able to demonstrate in Beaches East York is significant. It's important.
5: According to NDP strategist Jordan Leichnitz, the Toronto by-election result could be a positive sign for the New Democrats. Also, Lewis's campaign strategy can mobilize and excite supporters.
6: And the fact that they were able to sort of prove on the ground the thesis that there are some progressive voters who voted Liberal who are now willing to come home under Lewis's leadership, that's important.
5: The party can't claim the same success in two other by-elections. In Vancouver, the NDP placed fourth behind the Greens, and in Quebec, the party's vote share did not grow. Still, in Toronto, the party is hoping to build on growing momentum to help turn around their dismal political fortunes. David Thornton, CBC News, Ottawa.
3: A new mine being built in northern Saskatchewan promises to make Canada the world's largest exporter of uranium. It's being built on Treaty 8 land, and as Helena Mihalik reports, some Indigenous youth are getting ready for an economic opportunity and environmental change.
7: Learn how to protect the environment and how to work with it, along with working and understanding these big corporations that are working just in our backyard.
8: Grade 12 student Landon Moise is looking toward graduation. His cohort now has the option to work in a uranium mine being constructed just north of their community. NextGen's Rook I mine is being built on the traditional territory of the Dene, Cree, and Métis people.
7: The environment affects us all. It affects all things around us and all of our food sources.
8: The mine is expected to generate nearly 500 full-time jobs. NextGen says 75% of those will go to Indigenous people. For youth, it's an economic opportunity like never before. Clearwater River Dene school teacher Paul Haynes says it's great that students are already signing contracts for after graduation, but he worries about how this impacts the land and traditional food sources.
9: There's a lot more traffic on the road. That changes things. It affects how you hunt or how you trap. There's certain spots on the highway I don't set traps anymore. It's not safe.
8: However, NextGen CEO Lee Currier says rigorous environmental protocol is followed daily, relating to wildlife, air quality, and water.
10: In a lot of instances, we're even improving the environment through proactive reclamation.
8: Currier says the Rook I site will make up 20% of global uranium production. The mine broke ground in August, and construction is set to be complete in 4 years. Helena Mihalik, CBC News, Clearwater River Dene Nation.
3: Britain's government will announce new sanctions.

0: sanctions against Israeli settlements in the occupied West Bank. Israel has opened tenders for the construction of new settlement homes, but Israeli settlements are illegal under international law, and several countries are condemning the move. Canada's position is that settlement expansions hinder progress towards a two-state solution. The CBC's Anna Cunningham has more.
1: It's nearly a year since Canada and the UK announced their governments now recognise the state of Palestine. British Prime Minister Andy Burnham is preparing to take that a step further. Emily Thornberry chairs the UK government's Foreign Affairs Select Committee.
2: It isn't just enough just to recognise Palestine.
1: The British Foreign Secretary Ed Miliband, himself Jewish, will set out fresh sanctions, expected to place a ban on imported goods and services from Israeli settlements in the occupied West Bank.
2: We continue to give preferential treatment to goods from Israel, but not from the West Bank.
1: Israel is due to hold elections in October. Under Prime Minister Benjamin Netanyahu, settler outposts have expanded. Tenders were recently opened to build 1,200 new homes. The US opposes the British settlement sanctions. Mike Huckabee is US ambassador to Israel. He condemns the recent surge in violence in the occupied West Bank, but supports the wider Israeli settler movement.
3: This is an irrational action. I don't understand what it's supposed to achieve.
1: Huckabee says the UK is mistaken.
3: 25% of pharmaceuticals that are

0: are used in the UK are made in Israel. Are they willing to give those up? It looks like they are.
1: The British government argues these sanctions will keep hope of a two-state solution alive. Israeli President Isaac Herzog says the UK is on the wrong side of history. Anna Cunningham, CBC News, London.
2: Australia has announced new rules to rein in social media algorithms.
3: This is not about giving government control. It's about giving people control. It's about putting choice back into the hands of Australians online.
2: Australian Prime Minister Anthony Albanese laying out the plan earlier today. It would allow social media users to select the content that pops up on their feeds. Under the new laws, platforms would have to let users know that they can opt out of any content recommended by algorithms.
3: It gives users choice, and it will hold the big tech companies responsible for inaction. If they don't follow our laws, they will face significant penalties of more than $100 million.
2: The European Union initiated a similar law in 2024, but the rollout was rocky. Regulators say social media platforms were not making opting out easy for users. There's been another art heist in France. Officials say thieves stole three paintings from the Renoir Museum. They broke into the building on the French Riviera early this morning. They grabbed four paintings but dropped one with police chasing them. The paintings have not been identified. Renoir's works are worth millions of dollars on the auction block. Last year, thieves broke into the Louvre during regular business hours. They stole more than $100 million in jewels that are still missing. Four suspects were arrested in that robbery. And this story is one of the most read stories at cbcnews.ca on our main page. You can see the gate, the police waiting outside doing the investigation, and more on this story as we get it. Stay with us here at cbcnews.ca. That is World Report. I'm Marcia Young.

0: Thanks, Marcia. I'm Ram Raj Trivandran. This is the Tuesday edition of Ontario Morning. All right, a lot to talk about today on the program, from back to school to tariffs. Now, Canada's new counter tariffs apply to almost $28 billion worth of goods from the U.S. So what's that going to mean for Canadian consumers and businesses? We're going to talk to an economist coming up this hour on the program. Also, the province is expanding its student and family support offices to every school board across Ontario to solve issues faster. But will they actually work, or is it just bureaucracy? That's what some critics are saying. We're going to hear from an education expert from the University of Ottawa who's been following this project. That and more still to come on the program. Let's see what's going on in our newsroom. Good morning, Claude.
1: Good morning, Ram Raj. New Canadian counter tariffs on American products have gone into effect, but how will they impact businesses across the province? And it's back to the classroom for most Ontario students today as they return to a new education curriculum. Final written exams are officially mandatory for most courses, accounting for at least 20% of the final grade for students between grades 9 and 12. And those are a couple of our top stories this morning. Ram Raj.
0: All right, thanks so much for that. Let's take a look at the forecast as most kids head back to school today. How does it look today, Marco?
2: Well, Ram Raj, for our entire region, it's going to be a mix of sun and cloud. For Goderich, Huron County, Saugeen and Shores, Bruce County, Bruce Peninsula, Grey County, and Dufferin County, highs in the mid-20s and the humidex up to 30. For Barrie, Collingwood, and Orillia, fog patches dissipating this morning, high of 25 with the humidex at 30. For Bracebridge, Gravenhurst, Huntsville, Parry Sound, Bayfield Inlet, South River, and Berks Falls, highs in the mid-20s and the humidex up to 27. For Peterborough, Lindsay, the southern Kawartha Lakes, Fenland Falls, and the northern Kawartha Lakes, high of 24 with the humidex at 27. For Haliburton, Minden Hills, Haliburton County, Deep River, and Algonquin Park area, high of 23 with the humidex at 26. And Deep River and Algonquin Park area will see 40% chance of showers. For Kingston, Northumberland County, Quinte West, Prince Edward County, and South Frontenac, highs in the mid-20s and the humidex up to 29. For Bancroft and Hastings Highlands, 30% chance of showers, high of 23 with the humidex at 26. For Perth, Lanark County, Westport, Gananoque, Brockville, and Cornwall, 40 to 60% chance of showers, high of 23 with the humidex at 28. And finally, for Barry's Bay, Renfrew, and Ottawa Valley, 30 to 60%

0: 50% chance of showers, high of 23 with the humidex up to 28. Rumraj.
1: All right, thanks so much for that. It is 6:12. A researcher from the University of Aberdeen in Scotland is looking at how people maintain their connections to culture and traditions. And that includes people here in Ontario, specifically Glengarry residents with Scottish heritage. Joseph Stark explains the study and what he was hoping to learn overall.
2: Yeah, so just looking at how communities maintain their cultural identity, through funerals, memorial practices, food, religion, remembrance in Ontario. So looking at the Scottish community, also looking at the Estonian community in Toronto itself. And it's interesting to me how, you have five generations of Scottish people in Glengarry, and they are, preserving their heritage, their culture, their identity, while also at the same time remaining Canadian and identifying as Canadian. And I think that's an important part of the study, is how people identify themselves and what is their heritage, and how do they go about just, exploring their identity and what it means to be Canadian, what it means to be Scottish.
1: And what drew you to Ontario's Scottish communities?
2: Well, the history of the Scottish people in Canada is extremely important. Obviously, in the 19th century, a lot of people fled Scotland, and they sought to establish their Scottish heritage in Canada. Ontario has around about 2 million Scottish people of Canadian heritage who claim Scottish descent, and in Glengarry, there's around about 20,000 people. Who have that connection. So that's kind of why I was drawn to the Glengarry area. And then Toronto as the highest Estonian population in the diaspora outside of Estonia. So those two are very good areas to compare each other and how their culture is maintained in this modern era.
1: And what does that look like in conducting the study? What are the logistics like for you on the day to day?
2: Yeah, so I'm interviewing a whole bunch of different people. I've had about maybe 50 interviews so far. I've met individual people, funeral directors, people involved in the community, politicians, and they also get to go and attend different events and conduct an observation of what programs do people have, what events are going on, what kind of music are they listening to, what kind of dance is taking place, all those different types of things. So it's a great experience for me because I love culture. And I love just engaging people, and it's fun to go and see how culture is being maintained in these different areas.
1: Yeah. I mean, when you've been able to access these spaces, these are people kind of inviting you into their culture, into their traditions. What is that like for you?
2: Yeah, there's a lot of trust involved in this, right? Because, I'm obviously trusting them and getting that information, but they're also opening their doors and their lives to me and revealing, some very private information sometimes. And also just, going to memorial sites and burial locations and, the importance and meaning it has for them in their lives is a lot of trust involved. And I take that very seriously. I've met fascinating people. I met one person who said that she had no traditions or rituals in her family. But once we got talking and once we started delving into food and music and family gatherings and culture, she realized that she did have traditions, that she does have rituals that belong to her and her family. So sometimes it can be communal, it can be community-based, but sometimes, a lot of the time, it's also very much family-based. What does the family do as part of their culture and traditions?
1: Could you give me an example of one of those traditions?
2: Yeah, so there's people who attend, well, one person attended a funeral, and they had some whiskey afterwards, right? And that seems to be a common practice, common tradition, just privately going to maybe a graveside and having some food with the person that they loved. I've met somebody who has a ritual in the morning with their kids and how to get them out the door for school. These are all rituals that people participate in everyday situation. I've met one person who spent their entire life learning how to do dance and play Scottish music. These are the things that people engage in every day as part of their life in Canada. And sometimes things just go by the wayside and they don't really realize that they are actually engaging in these traditions, in these rituals. People have rituals at Halloween and Christmas time. There's moments of the year where people really get engaged in their cultural heritage. Gatherings with family. that seems to be a big thing in the Glengarry area. You're getting together with family members, first, second, third generation, together, eating together, just enjoying each other's company. That seems to be a very important thing. And people don't recognize that as being a tradition or a ritual, but it certainly is. And when you start talking to people, they really appreciate, you know, just how much love that they have for their community and for their families in the Glengarry area. And it's, you know, really is a beautiful thing to hear and to also witness as well.
1: Yeah. I mean, I just have about a minute with you. What surprised you in doing all this? It sounds like some of the people were surprised by these traditions that they were doing them, but what surprised you as the researcher?
2: I think, you know, just how traditions are being preserved. It amazes me that five generations ago, 250 years ago, some Scottish people moved to the Glengarry area, and they have maintained their traditions over 250 years. Normally, in many instances, you know, traditions can die off after a first or second generation. But the people in the Glengarry area who are involved in the Scottish community have really worked hard to maintain their traditions, what it means to be Canadian, what it means to have that Scottish heritage, and they have preserved that over 250 years in many respects. I've met people whose family came here, you know, within one generation, you know, things were forgotten from their native country, and they just start to do what appeared to be Canadian. But if you have the community and if you have the family approach, you know, and the family backing, you can really create, and people really do create a heritage that is preserved over a long period of time.
1: Well, Joseph, I really appreciate you sharing this fascinating research with us. Thanks so much for your time.
2: No problem. Thank you. You have a good day.
1: That was my earlier conversation with Joseph Stark. He's an anthropology researcher at the University of Aberdeen in Scotland. You're listening to Ontario Morning. It is 6:19. Now, Peterborough folk artist Irish Millie is back with new music, and this time it's a whole album titled Can You See Me? It features this beautiful track on it featuring Marshall Pula. This is Boy at My Funeral.

0: That is brand new music from Irish Millie featuring Marshall Pula with Boy at My Funeral. It's from her latest album, Can You See Me? Coming up after the 8:30 news on The Current, it is a live call-in special after a turbulent summer with escalating trade war with the U.S. How are you feeling about the political moment Canada is in right now? Well, host Matt Galloway is going to be talking to Canadians, maybe you, if you call in from coast to coast to coast, with special guests including Margaret Atwood and Canadian writer and cultural commentator Stephen Marsh. So that's coming up on The Current at 8:37, just after our 8:30 news. Well, it is 6:23 right now, and that means it is time for the Business Digest. Here is Megan Reed.
1: Good morning. This just in, parenting is hard. A survey out from Vanguard Canada found that parents who talk to their kids about money from a young age, even if they're personally feeling financially stressed, pass along a greater understanding of concepts like credit cards and debt than parents who don't. Here to walk us through this thorny issue is Adeola O'Malley. She's a personal finance expert and author of 7 Steps to Get Out of Debt and Build Wealth. And she joins us now. Good morning.
2: Good morning, Megan.
1: The big thing that stood out for me with this study was not talking about money matters doesn't help and can even hinder your children's concept of financial literacy.
2: You're right. That is absolutely what stood out to me as well.
1: And so, I mean, people do it because they want to protect their kids, but they're not actually protecting them, are they?
2: I would agree with you. They're not protecting them. In fact, I'm going to say they're putting them in the dark and keeping them in the dark. And I'm thinking these habits do pass on to, you know, when you're older, it carries on to your adulthood. So it's best to really deal with it straight on and have a conversation with your children versus trying to protect them from it.
1: Because talking about money also has benefits.
2: 100%. Talking about money makes it less taboo, and it makes it one of those topics that I always like to think of as it's the last pillar in our society that we don't want to talk about. We talk about, you know, you teach your kids how to drive. You're doing driver's education. You teach your kids about health and wellness and taking care of yourself and physical health. But for whatever reason, our society doesn't want to talk about financial health and well-being, and I think it's important and it's timely. We should be talking about that with our kids.
1: And what age should you start?
2: You're going to think I'm crazy here, but I started from day one. Yes.

0: Okay.
1: One. I'm a financial person, so of course I'm going to do it. So I'm a little bit different from the most people out there. But when your kids are starting to, you know, toddler age, when they're starting to talk, start talking about money, and it can be age appropriate. You want to talk to them about, oh, look at this. This is called a quarter. It has a moose on it. Oh, look at this. This has a little sailboat and it's a dime. Like, those little conversations go a long way. And I did that with both my kids, and they were very comfortable talking about money at a young age.
0: And this applies to everybody across the board. It's not just low income, high debt, or unemployed people, correct?
1: Absolutely. Everybody across the board, doesn't matter what socioeconomic background you fit in, this is a topic for everybody.
0: So what are some practical tips?
1: Have conversations with them. And one script that you can use for your kids is you can say, okay, we're being more careful with our money right now. And that means we're going to think carefully about how we're going to be spending and what we'll be allocating our money towards.
0: Again, you don't want to worry them, right?
1: Oh, no, it's not about worrying per se. It's about informing them that every dollar has a job, every dollar has a role, and that we're not just going to willy-nilly spend. It's really getting them set up for financial planning and budgeting early on, and just having that conversation at any age, really.
0: Are there other ways you can get your kids involved?
1: Absolutely. One of the best ways you can get your kids involved is ask them to contribute their ideas. Set up a monthly family money meeting and say, hey, kids, we're trying to save money this month. Does anyone have an idea as to how we can do it? Like, what can we do to save money? And also let them know that if we save money in one spot, we can spend money elsewhere. So it's allocating your money to what you want, making sure that your money is spent the way your family actually values it, as opposed to just spending it because you have to. So kids get involved, kids are excited, and it doesn't become a stressful experience. It becomes actually pretty fun.
0: Anything else?
1: Explain the difference between wants and needs to your kids. Let them know that a need is something that is required for your everyday survival, your safety, and you can't live without it. And a want, is, in particular, a financial want, is something you would like to have but can live without. So I would give them a script like this. Okay, this week we're prioritizing our money for groceries, so we're going to be skipping the movies. However, we'll allot money down the road for movies or for some other activity you guys would like to plan for. And then you can give them time to think about what they want to do while you're saving the money for that activity.
0: Fantastic. All right. Well, I want to thank you so much for your time today. I really appreciate the advice.
1: Oh, you're welcome. Thanks for having me.
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0: You're listening to Ontario Morning here on Radio 1. We're about a minute away from the news. Then after that, we'll look ahead at World Report to find out what they're covering up there. And we'll find out what's going on in the world of sports. We'll also follow the new counter tariffs. We're going to hear from some politicians reacting to it. But we're also going to talk to an economist about what this means for residents and businesses here in Canada now that the new counter tariffs apply to almost $28 billion worth of goods from the United States. What's that going to mean for what goes into your shopping cart, both in real life and virtually? Also, a pilot program in Simcoe County is helping low-income seniors gain confidence in the kitchen while trying to address food insecurity and the higher costs of food at the grocery store. The CEO of the organization behind that pilot program is going to join us to check in on how it's working out and what it took to make it happen. That and more still to come on the program, but your regional news is up next.
1: This is CBC News. Here's the regional news at 6:30 in Kingston. It's clear and 14 degrees. It's also clear and 14 degrees in Barrie this hour. And in Peterborough, it's clear and 11 degrees. Good morning. I'm Claude Fague. The province's Special Investigations Unit says it's looking into the deaths of a man and woman who were fleeing from OPP officers early yesterday morning. The SIU says an officer allegedly approached a driver after receiving

0: a call about a suspicious car that was later determined to be stolen. The agency says the driver fled in the car and crashed a short time later in South Frontenac, a township north of Kingston. Both the driver and female passenger died at the scene. Well, with most Ontario students heading back to the classroom today, some recent education policy changes are coming into effect. The CBC's Tyler Cheese has everything you need to know.
1: If you've just come off a busy summer full of beach days and cottage trips, here are some of the major education updates you may have missed.

0: For parents navigating the system, every school board across the province is now launching dedicated student and family support offices to help escalate complex disputes outside individual schools. And in kindergarten, the province is ditching pure play-based learning for a new back-to-basics curriculum focusing more on reading, writing, and math. Tyler Cheese, CBC News, Toronto.
1: And with the first day of school across Ontario, that also means more traffic on the roads and more children walking and cycling to school. That's why police and regions province-wide are asking drivers to slow down and be more alert, especially around school zones. Scott Tracy is with the Guelph Police Service.
2: People, especially children, very excited to get back to school, not necessarily making the best decisions in terms of their own safety and crossing roads and so on. So we really do ask drivers to, you know, slow down, obviously obey the rules of the road as they always do, but just to be aware that there's going to be that increased pedestrian and cyclist traffic.
1: Drivers are also reminded to stop when school buses have their lights flashing and stop arm extended on the side. Tracy said cyclists and pedestrians can also do their part to stay safe by making eye contact with drivers when crossing and to be aware of their surroundings. Well, Canada's counter tariffs on $27 billion worth of American goods are now in effect. The tariffs on over 700 U.S. products are a response to the tariffs that U.S. President Donald Trump placed on Canadian goods last month. The list of products includes specific types of clothing, furniture, appliances, and focus heavily on dairy, wood, and steel industries. Colin Mang is an economics professor at McMaster University.
3: The list of products that the government has selected is very specific, and in particular, they've chosen a range of products where there are Canadian alternatives or there are also alternatives that we could get from other international trade partners. The idea behind the items on this list is that by putting tariffs on the American goods, it will make them much less attractive here in Canada because the prices will be much higher.
1: The Prime Minister's office confirmed to CBC News that there were no calls scheduled of negotiations ahead of the 12:01 a.m. Tuesday deadline. Over the last few days, President Trump has been trolling Canada online in posts, including a map with the country covered in an American flag. And finally, it's been more than 3 years since civil war broke out in Sudan. In the Ottawa area, the conflict was on people's minds this weekend at the city's first ever Sudanese festival. Community members kept their homeland's traditions alive over 2 days with music, cultural exhibits, and plenty of food. Rabah Musa is president of the Sudanese Canadian Association of Ottawa and the festival's organizer.
4: I want us to keep talking about Sudan. I want us to be aware of the situation. I want people to know that we are more than the war. We have amazing culture, language. So, yes, please learn more about Sudan.
1: Charitable organizations from across Ottawa also raised funds for Sudanese people fleeing the civil war. The conflict between the two factions of Sudan's military has claimed thousands of lives and displaced millions of people. And that is your news to 635. And I'm Claude Faith.
5: Thanks so much, Claude. I'm Ramraj Sirvendran, and this is Ontario Morning. We'll look ahead at World Report in just a moment. Marcy's here. Good morning.
6: Good morning.
5: It's a new school year. Some started last week, but most are starting this week. So it's that fresh start, right?
6: It is that fresh start. And before I came down here, I got a text on my phone to do a fit check for my high schooler. She's going into grade 8, yeah. And there was some concern over the outfit. Was this okay?
5: Yeah.
6: It was fine. It's a look.
5: You're giving fashion advice to your kids? Like your kids
6: want
5: fashion advice?
6: No. Let's get this right. I don't give fashion advice to my children.
5: Okay.
6: To anybody else, I might share something, but with my children, I listen and I take it in and I understand and I answer questions when I'm asked.
5: Okay. So you are validating their fashion decisions.
6: Exactly.
5: Okay. I see. Taking a backseat.
6: I don't even say things like don't wear suede in the rain. I don't even say that.
5: Really? But
6: no.
5: That's valuable advice to know.
6: Oh, jeez.
5: Well, one of the stories we're covering today is CBC's Hallie Cottenham went to follow some first-time university students going to IKEA and to other places to decorate their first dorm. For a lot of people, it's the first time they have their own space, sometimes shared, and they get to decorate it and express their personality. And I remember the first time I moved out and got to like do whatever I want because, you know, my parents' house, I couldn't put up, you know, nails in the wall and things like that. I had to be very delicate with things. So I had my first space. There was like twinkle lights. There was art everywhere. There was just a lot going on.

0: fun. Do you remember being able to decorate your first space?
1: Yes, and I loved it so much. And I've heard of so many kids doing this and their parents hauling all the things to their new places. And I did it. I was in Saskatchewan when I got to decorate my first place all by myself.
0: Yeah.
1: And I went to like the local thrift shop and bought this sofa that looked amazing. It was so gorgeous. The most uncomfortable sofa I have ever had. I will never forget it. And that was like over 25 years ago. And the sofa may have had fleas.
0: Oh,
1: I can't decide. Mm. It was like this crazy boucle fabric, but it was so beautiful.
0: Okay.
1: Even the Kardashians might have had it in their place. It was like really great.
2: With fleas too? Or?
1: But I don't know. Till this day, I'm like, was it the fabric or was it really infested?
0: Yeah.
1: But I had that sofa for quite a while.
0: What did it mean to you to be able to decorate on your own?
1: It meant that I could validate my own sense of style, that I had one, that I could put things together, that I could make my environment pleasing and practical. You know, I sort of hit all the things that I thought that were important in having a place.
0: Yeah.
1: And and it was like the beginning, the first time that you do that helps you to believe in yourself and all the other places that you will live.
0: It's an opportunity for yourself to kind of express yourself too,
1: exactly.
0: Right? To create something that makes sense to you, that is kind of guided by your own imagination, your own creativity. Marco, did you have that opportunity and what was that like?
2: I did, and the person who was my roommate is actually a very good friend of mine to this day, and that's kind of the other side of things where I've heard horror stories about roommates and how that can go, where you're having to share a space and learn how to do that with a stranger. It's not like your siblings where you just fight and argue with them all the time about those things. You really have to negotiate, but my roommate, such a nice guy, still a very good friend of mine, but also I had to learn that the guy down, a few dorm rooms down, was a bit of a prankster. And he would just mess with me way too much. I won't get too into the details of it, but there was one morning where my body wash was ketchup, and I wasn't expecting that.
1: That is awful.
2: Yeah. It took me maybe a little too long to realize that he'd pulled that off on me. And so, anyways, that was.
0: So you were showering with ketchup without knowing?
2: Yes.
0: Okay.
2: That's exactly what happened. So, anyway, I did figure it out, though. Anyways, that was my experience.
1: We have to protect Marco.
2: I know. I need you guys. Please help me.
0: But what was something that you decorated your space with when you first got your dorm?
2: I just had some music posters up and things like that. That's always nice. I went to school for music, so that was kind of cool for me to have that. Yeah. And it was nice when my good friends who came in that weren't, you know, messing with my body wash and things like that. That was something for us to talk about, something for us to relate about. It was a lot of fun. I had a really, really great time doing dorm rooms. I went to Humber College in Toronto, and it was a blast. And it's definitely very freeing and everything. And my roommate was super cool, really nice guy. And we were able to just keep our place nice and clean, which you don't normally hear about.
0: But very nice.
1: That's cool. I mean, these moves are really a big deal for people.
0: Yeah.
1: Parents and the kids, whether it's your dorm room or your first apartment or, moving house, period. It's a big deal. And so that decorating and the bedroom is so key, because they always say, you know, when you move into a place, if you don't have anything else done, do your bedroom first.
0: Well, because you spend the most time there.
1: Yeah. And you have a good place to sleep to think about all of the things that you need to put together in the rest of the place.
0: Like checking your body wash. We're going to hear Hallie Cottenham. She has a really great story she's going to bring us later in the program. In the meantime, if you have a cool story about, you know, decorating your first apartment, space, dorm, whatever it might be, we'd love to hear about it. 1-800-304-869. Or if your kids are dealing with it right now and you have some feelings about it, we want to hear about it. You can also email us, OntarioMorning@cbc.ca. But let's look ahead to the top of the clock. What's coming up?
1: Counter tariffs. That is what we're talking about. The Canadian Federation of Independent Business calls it economic chemotherapy. You can see the piece where they talk about that and the effects on small businesses at cbcnews.ca. Nick Purden did a really good story talking to them and talking to other small businesses about this new tariff scenario that is now real today.
0: Yep.
1: So we'll have more on that. We're going to talk to Janice McGregor here in Ottawa. We're going to talk to Willie Lowry in Washington for The View From There. We'll tell you about the Renoir paintings that were stolen this morning from a museum in the French Riviera. the thieves dropped one as they were running away from police. We're following the story. And then in Australia, they want new rules for tech companies around algorithms so that people can make choices and opt out so that you don't have to keep seeing stuff on, you know, motorcycles if you don't really care, but you just keep watching it and they keep sending it and you keep watching.
0: You don't like my motorcycle content that I share with you?
1: No, I really don't, but I know a lot now.
0: Yeah, you do. You're well informed and you know which motorcycles are hit by tariffs.
1: Exactly.
0: Thanks so much for this preview.
1: You're welcome.
0: All right, catch World Report at the top of the clock right here on Radio 1. Let's talk sports now. Paul McGowan is in for Scott Regehr. Good morning, Paul.
3: Good morning, Ramraj.
0: Let's start with baseball. The Blue Jays lost a tough one last night.
3: Yeah, well, lately it's been easy to think that when Dylan Cease is on the mound, the Blue Jays win. But he gives up 5 runs over 5 innings last night, and the Jays go on to lose 6-5 to Sacramento. Dylan Cease not wholly responsible.

0: responsible for those five runs. For one thing, the Jays defense was not very good last night, but it's also well documented that the pitcher's mound in Sacramento can be a little bit less than forgiving, although Cease was not ready to use the mound as an excuse.
1: I try not to focus on the mound or the park or whatever. You know, obviously this is a unique circumstance here, but I don't really view things any differently. I'm pretty disappointed. I didn't think I had very good command or my great stuff, but I mean, I also got to tip my cap. They had some good at-bats, and ultimately I got beat.
0: Now, the Jays did get some help last night with Cleveland losing to Baltimore, and so the Jays are still just one game back of a playoff spot. They play the A's again tonight.
2: Okay, let's go to tennis. The quarterfinals are set at the U.S. Open.
0: And no Canadians left in the singles draw as of Friday, but still plenty of drama left, including on the men's side of the draw. Three Americans still standing there. At least one of them will get through to the semis. On the women's side of the draw, not a ton of surprises. Coco Gauff is through to the quarters. Now, she hasn't been this deep at a U.S. Open since winning the tournament back in 2023, although she noted yesterday that she may not have had success at the U.S. Open in the last few years, but she has had plenty of success elsewhere.
3: I don't know how to say this without, like, a quarterfinal. For me, I feel like I'm at the point where I'm used to being in this position. I've constantly putting myself in quarterfinals, so the moment doesn't seem as big anymore. Obviously, I hope to play many more, so I think it's the fine line of appreciating the moment. I think so many people would love to reach a Grand Slam quarterfinal, but also knowing that I put myself in this position so many times that I should be used to it. So, yeah.
0: Gauff sounding very confident ahead of her match with Mira Andreeva tomorrow. Besides the first sets of quarterfinals today, we do have a Canadian on the court. And who else but Gabby Dabrowski? She and doubles partner Luisa Stefani are through to the doubles quarterfinal. They start around 4 p.m. this afternoon.
2: All right, and we'll finish on soccer. The Champions League kicks off this afternoon.
0: Yeah, the top clubs from different European leagues coming together to play each other and doing so against a backdrop of whatever this is. That, Ram Raj, is the official Champions League anthem.
2: Wow.
0: Somehow even more bougie than the Masters theme. And far from being some kind of accident, the decision to go classy with that theme was very deliberate. Here's composer Tony Britton.
4: It was clear that what UEFA wanted was something which expressed this competition being the best of the best. You have to contextualize it. It was around that period that hooliganism right across Europe was a major, major problem. And I think, to their credit, UEFA felt that this competition would be a way of showing that the beautiful game was beautiful again, because it had become pretty bloody horrible.
0: Fighting hooliganism with classical music. That is just part of the fascinating story behind that theme, which Britton admits that he kind of sort of stole from composer George Friedrich Handel. Theme aside, Ram Raj, lots of soccer on tap today and throughout the week, including Canadians Tejan Buchanan, Tanny Oluwaseyi, and Nathan Saliba, who are all in action today with Villarreal.
2: Very cool. Paul, thanks for this.
0: Thanks, Ram Raj.
2: That's Paul McGowan with your look at sports in for Scott Reger. You're listening to Ontario Morning. It is 6:46. Is retaliation the right move? And is it the only move the Canadian government can make? Well, former Quebec Premier Jean Charest and business leader Arlene Dickinson weighed in on these issues. Both spend time advising prime ministers on trade and relations with the U.S. And they spoke with CBC chief correspondent Adrian Arsenault. Here's a part of that conversation.
5: Jean Charest and Arlene Dickinson, thank you for being here. So, Jean, you're currently on the Prime Minister's Advisory Committee, and I understand you were briefed late last week. So, based on what you heard, what does your instinct tell you? Are retaliatory tariffs the right move?
6: It's a bad choice among a series of just bad choices we have. And it's, you know, we're very transparent about the fact that we hurt ourselves when we do counter tariffs and retaliatory tariffs, Adrian, but frankly, we don't have much of a choice. It's the only language that the administration seems to understand. It is very, very targeted, about 700 products, and it sort of mirrors what the administration has already done. And so in this environment, I think that it's the right thing to do, though it's we should expect a reply. So we're in for a fight, that's for sure.
5: We saw the president lash out at one of this country's most well-known companies,

0: saying no more selling Bombardier products in the U.S. unless you move to the U.S. So firstly, I don't know, can he actually ban American companies from buying Bombardier? And are you hearing, Arlene, from any other big Canadian companies that they're bracing for something like this?
1: Well, let Jean answer the first part of that question. But, you know, yes, everybody's bracing for whatever. I mean, this guy is volatile. And I have to say, this has never been about changing his mind. You're not going to change somebody's mind who's volatile the way it is. It's always been about us finding an off-ramp so that we're less susceptible to his volatility. It's always been about us figuring out how to move forward and, you know, build our trade elsewhere, open up markets, diversify away from the U.S. So really, you know, you're never going to have success with him changing his mind. So we should just forget that.
0: Okay, so to that first point, Jean, can he do that with Bombardier?
2: I'm not sure he can. He tried it before on Bombardier when there was a certification issue, and he had to relent on that. Bombardier does have manufacturing capacity in the United States, and it isn't just in Wichita, Kansas. They also do parts and they do other things, so he's actually going to hurt his own workers by doing that. And it's just, you know, the whole thing's just very childish. But what can you say, as Arlene has said, I mean, we're not going to change his mind. He's just going to go on being Donald Trump. And what is most offensive for us, I think, is when he talks to us, he's more or less saying to Canada, you don't have a right to exist. Mm-hmm. Canada existing as a country seems to be his problem. And there's nothing we can do to cure him of that. But we've decided we're going to stand up for ourselves and defend our sovereignty. And that's exactly what we're doing.
0: So to that point, I know the objective has been to try to make a deal of sorts, but forgive me here, Arlene, is there actually a deal to be made with this administration?
1: I mean, listen, I think the whole retaliatory tariff thing is the headline, but the actual story here is the $500 billion in infrastructure and the things that we're doing, you know, the things that we're doing to help diversify our economy. So is there a deal to be struck? I'm not sure. I'm not sure what form. There will be something that'll happen. We have to have a deal with them. They have to have a deal with us. But that shouldn't be our focus. Our focus should be on what we're doing to build our economy, to diversify away from the U.S., to make sure that we're building everything we need to do through infrastructure dollars, through supporting SMEs through this, and through, you know, going up the value chain with our production and, you know, just building Canada stronger. I mean, that's where our focus should be.
3: That is business leader Arlene Dickinson and former Quebec Premier Jean Charest speaking with the CBC's Adrian Arsenault. Now, to get you up to speed, after the stroke of midnight, Canada's counter tariffs on American imports went into effect. So what are the nuts and bolts of it all in economic terms? To help us break it down and all these details, we've reached Moshe Lander. He's a professor of economics at Concordia University. Good morning.
4: Good morning.
3: Okay, so what exactly happens today with U.S. imports now that counter tariffs apply?
4: Well, like the name would suggest, there's now a tax that's on a list of goods that are coming in from the U.S. Now, the good news is that it's about $20 billion U.S. worth of goods, and we import about $1 billion worth of goods from the U.S. per day. So it's not a huge amount of stuff that's going to be affected here, but those things are now subject to a tax. And the issue is, who's going to pay it, the Canadian consumer, the American producer?
3: And what's on that list? What are some of the items?
4: The Canadian government, when they did their presser a couple of weeks ago, said it's measure for measure and dollar for dollar. And so they took a look at that long list of goods that the Americans said are now subject to their tariff, and we tried to almost match it. And so there's networking equipment, plastic bags, bakery mixes and doughs, metal furniture, cardboard boxes. It runs the gamut in terms of its diversity, but it's not because necessarily that we said, hey, these are the things that will really make the Americans think. It's that you put

0: of tariff on these things, so we're putting a tariff back.
1: Okay, so walk us through the life of a U.S. export in terms of the price and the market after counter tariffs are in play.
0: It really depends on the product, and it depends on the consumer who's buying the product. So I'll give you two examples that are just taxes, not tariffs necessarily, but it's the same idea. If we were to put a tax on insulin, who pays the tax, the pharmaceutical company or the diabetic? It's the diabetic, unquestionably. The pharmaceutical company says to the diabetic, pay it or die. I'm not paying this tax. But if we were to put a tax on President's Choice Cola, if Loblaws tries to put that tax on the consumer says, there's so many other options in the pop aisle here that I'm not paying a nickel of that tax. And if you try and make me pay any of it, I'm going to go somewhere else. So it would be Loblaws that has to eat that tax in its entirety rather than pass it on to the consumer. And so the way the Canadian government tried to find products that match the U.S. list but also try and save us is to try and pick products where we're more PC cola drinker than we are diabetic.
1: And how are consumers going to feel that?
0: Well, it depends then as to who you are, right? If you're the PC cola drinker, in my analogy here, you'll find that probably nothing really changes because it's going to be the American company that has to eat the cost of that counter tariff. And it's hopefully the type of thing then that causes them to go to their administration and say, how exactly is this benefiting us? But if you're more the diabetic of my example, then you're going to find that, you know, the price of those limited goods that are now subject to the tariff could go up as much as 50%. But remember, it's a very small portion of what it is that we import from the U.S. And so it's not that your cost of living is going to go up 50%. It's not that your grocery bill is going to go up 50%. It's these targeted items could go up as much as 50%, but only in the extreme case where consumers are in that extreme example of being diabetic as opposed to PC cola drinker.
1: I mean, this isn't the first time we've had to resort to counter tariffs. What have we learned in the past?
0: Well, look, economic theory would tell you that a small open economy like Canada, the optimal counter tariff is zero. So the fact that we're even doing this is merely a political response rather than it is necessarily good economics. And of course, if you had a politician that said the optimal economic tariff is zero, Canadians would crush that person for not standing up for Canada, not fighting against the U.S., standing up to a bully, teaching the Americans a lesson, elbows up and all of that. So, you know, I think that what the government is trying to do in this case is make sure that there's a message that's being sent to the U.S. that, hey, Canada will stand up for Canada, while at the same time not inflicting a burden on Canadian consumers and then shrugging and saying that's what you expected from us. I think the objective here is to try and get the Americans back to the table, and Canada understands that the best tariff is no tariff. Free trade is the best system that's out there, and it's the one that's made us richer than we otherwise would have been if we didn't have it. Unfortunately, where we now find ourselves is that the average tariff in this country is the highest it's been since 1980. That's almost 10 years before NAFTA was signed.
1: Wow. Okay, so when it comes to buffering ourselves against these potential additional costs, what can we do?
0: Well, if I can beat that PC cola and insulin analogy to death, the PC cola drinker was able to avoid the tax because they had options. And so options are really what's going to matter here. The Canadian government has posted a complete list of every good that's subject to a tariff. And I would encourage everybody during your lunch break, when you're rocking on the subway or doing something this morning, that you have a little bit of spare time, go take a look at what's there and find out if it's anything that you buy. And then try and find out what your options are. If you have options, you know, this is the best way to avoid that tariff in its entirety and not bring a cost of living and affordability problem onto yourself. And so it's always that exercise of being informed and planning ahead. And the bad analogy I guess I'll give you to kind of close this out is, you know, if you're waiting until the milk is gone and then realize you need it for the morning, that's when you run to the convenience store and pay like double or triple the price than if you had it on your regular shopping list and went to a grocery store to get it. It's the same milk. It just costs you a lot more. It's because you weren't prepared. It's because you weren't looking ahead.
1: Yeah. I mean, that's from the consumer POV. But what about the businesses that sell these products? How difficult is it going to be to adapt here?
0: Well, it's the same thing, right? That, fine, they're not the end consumer, but they are the consumer of the U.S. good in that they're the ones that are bringing it for sale to the Canadian consumer. And so what they need to do as well is look at what are the other options? Can we fill up our shelf space? Can we fill up our inventory with other goods that aren't subject to this tariff? And if it's part of the supply,

0: supply chain, then what else can we find to substitute this in? And again, same thing, more prepared, more options, the more you can avoid. And there's a reason why the Canadian government gave us a couple of weeks of lead time, not necessarily a lot in the grand scheme of things, but it's not the type of thing either that you want to say, hey, everybody has a year to prepare for this. So they tried to balance that idea of let's give us enough of a warning that we can do what we can to try and avoid this. And businesses are going to find themselves in the same situation as consumers. If you have options, if you're prepared, if you're not waiting till today to decide what are we going to do about this, then there's plenty of ways that you can try and avoid it as much as possible.
1: Now, one other thing I want to ask you about is President Donald Trump took to social media, as he does, to suggest that the U.S. should stop buying Bombardier planes and products. What do you make of that kind of statement online?
0: Well, this is somebody who's clearly being governed by spite. You know, the whole Lake America business, the governor, the hockey comparison, yeah, with the prime minister and the president. You know, all of these things are just a very spiteful old man that's not really interested in what's good economics. Good economics would be that you would have never tariffed Canada in the first place, and you would have looked to deepen our free trade relationship, not upend it. And so going after big Canadian business is exactly what I was warning about a few weeks ago when I was saying that the best response is no response, because all you're going to do is just incite the bully to escalate the situation. I have a feeling that Bombardier is merely the beginning of what we're going to see over the next couple of days. This is going to escalate into something much broader for Canada.
1: Okay, Moshe, we'll leave it there. I appreciate your time.
0: Anytime.
1: Moshe Lander is an economics professor at Concordia University. You're listening to Ontario Morning here on CBC Radio 1. We're moments away from World Report with Marcia Young. And then after that, we're talking about a pilot program in Simcoe County that's helping low-income seniors gain confidence in the kitchen while trying to address food insecurity. We're talking to the CEO of the organization behind that program about how the pilot is going. Also, the province is expanding its student and family support offices into every school board across Ontario to solve issues faster, they say. But will it? Will it just be more bureaucracy? That's what critics are saying on this. We're going to talk to an education expert from the University of Ottawa to break

0: conversation we just had with Moshe Lander. That and more still to come on the program. World Report is up next.
1: And just after 10 a.m., the South Tower of the World Trade Center collapsed and vanished in a cloud of dust.
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3: This is World Report. Good morning. I'm Marcia Young. Canadian counter tariffs on U.S. goods are now in effect. Almost 700 items are being taxed. The levies range from 15 to 50%. CBC's Janice McGregor joins us now from our Parliamentary Bureau with more. Janice, walk us through the political strategy here.
4: Marcia, Canadians waking up this morning to some tightening in their pocketbooks, also perhaps some tightening in their stomachs, but how this is going to go for them. Whether this really is a dollar-for-dollar retaliation depends on the choices that consumers and businesses make from here. The federal government has tried to be responsive with this list, pulling seafood products off after the industry in Atlantic Canada warned how disruptive it would be to their processing chains. As politically powerful as it seemed last time, Florida orange juice, other U.S. food imports do not feature on this year's list as consumers continue to feel pinched at grocery stores. But there's a notable exception to that. U.S. dairy products, putting those front and center on Canada's list, a strong political message to American producers trying to penetrate Canada's market. Yesterday's order in council did specify that manufacturers, farmers, food processors can apply for refunds on the tariffs that might be hitting their equipment, their parts, ingredients, or packaging that they need to stay in business. But otherwise, tariffs are back on.
3: There is anxiety among Canadians on what's to come. Why are we not hearing more from our leaders right now?
4: What do you say about a president that intersperses his threats with cartoons and doesn't necessarily follow through with action? How seriously do you take any of it? In the wake of yesterday's musing about banning Bombardier planes, something potentially both illegal and impractical, Quebec's Christine Fréchette, who's on the provincial campaign trail right now, simply said she wasn't going to respond to that provocation. The Carney government knows that because tariffs do not hurt all Canadians equally, they can be a test of solidarity. The Prime Minister's Labor Day message talked about Canadians taking care of each other. We'll see if that holds now that it might come with a higher price.
3: Thank you, Janice.
4: You're welcome.
3: The CBC's Janice McGregor in Ottawa. The Trump administration does not appear to be backing down in the face of Canada's counter tariffs. In fact, there are more trade war threats coming out of Washington, including a move that would affect Canadian aviation giant Bombardier. The CBC's Willie Lowry joins me now from Washington. Willie, what are we hearing from the White House?
5: U.S. President Donald Trump lashing out once again at Canada, this time singling out Bombardier. In a post on social media, Trump said, quote, "No more selling Bombardier in the United States." He added that if they want our market, they must build here and stop treating America like a piggy bank. The Montreal-based aviation company directly employs 3,500 people in the U.S. and has service centers scattered across the country. In a separate post, Trump complained that the U.S.-Canada exchange rate was, quote, unacceptable. Meanwhile, U.S. Trade Representative Jameson Greer has suggested that Washington will respond to Canada's retaliatory tariffs and may even ban some Canadian products.
3: What's been the reaction?
5: So even some Republicans are concerned. Senator Jerry Moran, who represents Kansas, where Bombardier employs more than 1,000 people, said he spoke to the president in an effort to ensure that Trump was aware of just how important the company is to the state's economy. On social media, Moran said that he will continue working to see that Bombardier's manufacturing operations not only remain in Kansas, but continue to grow and create American jobs.
3: All right. Thank you, Willie.
5: My pleasure.
3: The CBC's Willie Lowry in Washington. Today, the United Kingdom is expected to announce a trade ban on Israeli goods in the occupied West Bank. The new sanctions are in response to Israel's plans to expand settlements in the territory. The settlements are illegal.

0: under international law. Mike Huckabee is the U.S. ambassador to Israel. He tells the BBC this trade ban likely will not have the effect Britain hopes.
1: 25% of the medicines that are purchased in the UK are manufactured in Israel. So where will you replace those? And I guess a big question is, why put this kind of pressure on Israel? Is the UK also putting the same kind of very strong sanction on North Korea, on China, on Russia?
0: Israel recently announced plans to move ahead with settlement expansions in the E1 area east of Jerusalem. Canada is one of several countries condemning the plan. Today is the last day for political parties in Israel to submit their official list of candidates. A newly formed party is throwing its hat into the race. They are vying to unseat Prime Minister Benjamin Netanyahu. This comes after hopes of smaller parties forming a coalition didn't come through. CBC's Crystal Gomansing reports.
2: Called to the stage like the starting lineup in a high-stakes final, the candidates of a newly formed party and its leader. Gadi Eisenkot split from the National Unity Party last year to create Yashar. At a candidate's unveiling rally Monday night, their message was clear. Unite Israelis. Ran Dori is a party volunteer in Rosh Ha'ayin, where Eisenkot met with supporters.
3: It's like the last call for us to change the atmosphere in Israel, what's going on here.
2: Benjamin Netanyahu has been prime minister three times, spanning 19 years. He and his Likud party are deeply unpopular with a large swath of the population. Those backing Eisenkot, like Nurit Ritter,
4: take care of my country,
2: say Netanyahu thinks only of himself, that his far-right coalition has damaged Israel's reputation and citizens are suffering.
4: No education, no economy, no security in the border, no security in the street, no democracy. What is left from Israel?
2: Eisenkot, who speaks little English, vows if he forms government, the state will work for its citizens. Those CBC News spoke with at the rally said Eisenkot is more in touch with the population, as he too has lost a son in the war in Gaza. Netanyahu's biggest rival, however, doesn't endorse a two-state solution, quoted previously as saying after the 7th of October, the notion is delusional. Crystal Gomansing, CBC News, Rosh Ha'ayin, Israel.
0: Russia has resumed its round-the-clock attacks on Kyiv. Those are explosions in the Ukrainian capital shortly after the departure of U.S. peace negotiators Steve Witkoff and Jared Kushner held what are being described as encouraging talks with President Volodymyr Zelensky. But they made no breakthrough in finding a way to end the war. By some reports, Kyiv is facing more daily air raids now than any time since the start of the Russian invasion in 2022. A new mine being built in northern Saskatchewan promises to make Canada the world's largest exporter of uranium. It's being built on Treaty 8 land, and as Helena Mihalik reports, some Indigenous youth are getting ready for an economic opportunity and environmental change.
5: Learn how to protect the environment and how to work with it, along with working and understanding these big corporations that are working just in our backyard.
6: Grade 12 student Landon Moise is looking toward graduation. His cohort now has the option to work in a uranium mine being constructed just north of their community. NextGen's Rook One mine is being built on the traditional territory of the Dene, Cree, and Métis people.
5: The environment affects us all. It affects all things around us and all of our food sources.
6: The mine is expected to generate nearly 500 full-time jobs. NextGen says 75% of those will go to Indigenous people. For youth, it's an economic opportunity like never before. Clearwater River Dene school teacher Paul Haynes says it's great that students are already signing contracts for after graduation. But he worries about how this impacts the land and traditional food sources.
7: There's a lot more traffic on the road. That changes things. It affects how you hunt or how you trap. There's certain spots on the highway I don't set traps anymore. It's not safe.
6: However, NextGen CEO Lee Currier says rigorous environmental protocol is followed daily, relating to wildlife, air quality, and water.
8: In a lot of instances, we're even improving

0: the environment through proactive reclamation.
1: Currier says the Rook I site will make up 20% of global uranium production. The mine broke ground in August, and construction is set to be complete in 4 years. Helena Mihalik, CBC News, Clearwater River, Dene Nation.
2: And that is the latest national and international news from World Report. The most read story at cbcnews.ca asks how Canada's new tariffs on U.S. goods will affect consumers. That is on our main page. I'm Marcia Young. That's World Report.
3: Thanks, Marcia. I'm Ramraj Shravendran. This is 7 o'clock hour of Ontario Morning. A pilot program in Simcoe County is helping low-income seniors gain confidence in the kitchen. We're going to find out how coming up in a few moments. We'll also find out what's happening with back to school as the province is expanding its student and family support offices into every school board across Ontario. We're going to talk to an education expert at the University of Ottawa about how he's seen this program unfold in the province and what we can expect there. That and more still to come on the program. Let's see what's happening in our newsroom. Good morning, Claude.
4: Good morning, Ramraj. As most Ontario students return to the classroom today, major education policy shifts are officially hitting the classroom. High schoolers will face the biggest overhaul. And parents are also getting a new resource. The provincial expansion of student and family support offices into every school board across Ontario, which is meant to help resolve potential issues more quickly. And those are a couple of our top stories this morning. Ramraj.
3: All right. Thanks so much for that. Let's take a look at that first day back to school for most students. What does the forecast look like today, Marco?
5: Well, Ramraj, for our entire region, it's going to be a mix of sun and cloud. For Goderich, Huron County, Saugeen Shores, Bruce County, Bruce Peninsula, Grey County, and Dufferin County, highs in the mid-20s and the humidex up to 30. For Barrie, Collingwood, and Orillia, fog patches dissipating this morning, high of 25 with the humidex at 30. For Bracebridge, Gravenhurst, Huntsville, Parry Sound, Bayfield Inlet, South River, and Berks Falls, highs in the mid-20s and the humidex up to 27. For Peterborough, Lindsay, the southern Kawartha Lakes, Fenlon Falls, and the northern Kawartha Lakes, high of 24 with the humidex at 27. For Haliburton, Minden Hills, Haliburton County, Deep River, and Algonquin Park area, high of 23 with the humidex at 26. In Deep River and Algonquin Park area, we'll see 40% chance of showers. For Kingston, Northumberland County, Quinte West, Prince Edward County, and South Frontenac, highs in the mid-20s and the humidex up to 29. For Bancroft and Hastings Highlands, 30% chance of showers, high of 23 with the humidex at 26. For Perth, Lanark County, Westport, Gananoque.

0: Brockville and Cornwall, 40 to 60% chance of showers. High of 23 with the humidex at 28. And finally for Barry's Bay, Renfrew and Ottawa Valley, 30 to 60% chance of showers. High of 23 with the humidex up to 28. Rum Raj.
1: All right, thanks so much for that. It is 7:12. Food insecurity is hitting low-income families hard. In Simcoe County, some senior residents are getting assistance through a pilot project. Loft Community Services is behind Project Empower, and David Fry is the CEO. Good morning.
2: Morning.
1: Tell me about how this program works.
2: Well, it really works exactly in the way we want it to. It's really about helping to support older adults or adults who are returning from hospital, rebuild their confidence and their skills when it comes to healthy food preparation. So basically, an individual who probably is facing some mobility or mental health challenges gets connected to our Project Empower at Loft. And we work with them on helping to understand better ways that they can stretch their dollar. Affordability is a significant issue for many of our clients and many older adults across the province. And so we really help them to build that confidence around healthy food choices, preparation. I think, as you can appreciate, and probably many of the listeners, when you return home from hospital after an experience of, you know, being away, you really need some help in those everyday activities. And so Project Empower is a personal support worker or a PSW-led program that helps individuals to develop those skills really when it comes to healthy food choices and build up some confidence. So it's all about skill building, confidence in a group situation. So with other clients, other Loft Community Services clients, or it's individually in the person's home.
1: And how do you decide, you know, who's eligible for the program and how they can take part?
2: For sure. So who's eligible is fairly straightforward. It's typically people who, or during our pilot, it's been typically people who are leaving hospital. They are older adults. They have a need around food insecurity. So they're probably on a fixed income. They probably have some background around mental health need. And essentially they're interested in wanting to learn some new skills. They're open to participating in a group setting. Not everyone is keen on being in a group setting, although we've found with our clients, and we've supported over 60 so far, where when they're in a group and they see other people who are maybe struggling and dealing with similar issues, that can be really positive and supportive for them. So basically, you need to be an older adult, fixed income, willing to participate in a group and an individual situation.
1: And why bring this to Simcoe County? What was the need that you were identifying?
2: Yeah, so Loft offers what we call our Back to Home program in Penetanguishene and Orillia. And so that is a combination of supportive housing. So we support folks who often have mental health, physical needs, some sort of cognitive component, perhaps related to dementia. We help them in returning from hospital, stabilizing for a period of time, and then finding permanent housing. And so that's our Back to Home program, where we've really had the opportunity to support a number of adults within the community. And we've gotten to see what are some of the challenges that they're facing. And not surprising, food insecurity is a significant one, a sense of isolation, a sense of, you know, lack of confidence and skills that perhaps they haven't had the opportunity to build over the years for a variety of reasons. So really, our experience in our Back to Home programs has helped us to better understand the needs of the community. We've been really fortunate to work positively with the County of Simcoe, the Wendat Communities Program, Waypoint, which is a tertiary mental health center in Penetanguishene. And so that's really given our teams an understanding of, you know, what are folks who are aging and may have a mental health background or physical needs? What is it that they're really experiencing? And what are some areas that we can help, that we can can, you know, help them in developing some skills, help them in regaining confidence, and frankly, as we can all appreciate with affordability challenges, help them to stretch the dollar and making some healthy choices when it comes to meal preparation.
1: Right.
2: Food is really, really a part, an important part of health.
1: Yeah, and this is a pilot program, so I'm assuming there's some lessons that you've learned along the way. What have you

0: picked up on or what have been some of the pain points?
1: Yeah, I think the one piece is really being very thoughtful around co-designing our approach to the program. We made some assumptions around what would be some recipes that we would bring into the program. And the team were very open to getting feedback from our clients saying, you know, culturally, that doesn't really fit with what I'm interested in eating, or that's not actually something practical. So that's been probably one of the biggest lessons, is just really being open around how do we tailor, you know, what is actually part of the content.
0: Yeah. And what is the feedback from, you know, those executing the program, but those also receiving it as participants?
1: So the participant feedback, we're part of our Ontario Trillium Foundation grant is to do a full evaluation. So we'll be getting lots of very thoughtful feedback from clients. But so far, the feedback really has been positive. They really have told us loudly and clearly that they appreciate the support, that they're feeling more confident, exactly the things that we wanted to do to help build confidence. I think the other piece is really about a sense of connection to their community. So when we were offering the group-based approach, you know, seeing other folks who were in their neighborhoods, seeing and learning about other community programs. So that's been the other sort of outcome, has been really about better helping individuals really understand what else is available to support them when it comes to nutrition and budgeting and connection to community.
0: How important is it to be addressing, you know, food insecurity when it comes to some of the other work that you're doing? You mentioned, you know, being able to identify the need of food insecurity and that confidence piece because of the work you're doing. But when you're talking about like a holistic picture of supporting, you know, your service users, how important is the food aspect?
1: It's really huge for many reasons. And I think if you think about that hierarchy of needs, if you're not really able to, you know, nourish your body in a way that helps you to get on with the day of other activities or to deal with other sort of stressors. So whether that's, you know, interpersonal relationships or just managing day to day without that basic sort of grounding in solid sort of food and nourishment, it's incredibly important. And then I think the other piece that we've noticed with our clients, you know, at Loft, is that many folks, especially individuals with mental health needs, as they age, their bodies, you know, oftentimes they're on a variety of different medications to support them. And so you really need to be thinking about what an individual's eating and how does that relate to medications they're taking and how does that impact their overall health and wellness. So really food insecurity. And also I think I would just highlight that piece around wanting to address the sense of isolation is incredibly important to a person's health and well-being.
0: All right.
1: It's those broader social determinants of health.
0: Yeah, it all, you know, connects together. David, I appreciate this conversation.
1: Thank you.
0: David Fry is the CEO of Loft Community Services, the organization behind Project Empower in Simcoe County. It is 7:20. A new school year is here, and one big change is the expansion of student and family support offices into every school board. The government says it's to resolve issues more quickly and identifying more pervasive issues. But critics say it's an added layer of bureaucracy. And my next guest has been watching developments of the support offices since they were first introduced at the Ottawa Public School Board last year. Sachin Maharaj is an assistant professor in the Faculty of Education at the University of Ottawa. Good morning.
2: Good morning.
0: Okay, so the province implemented this office after it essentially took over operation of the school board in Ottawa. So what was the reasoning behind it, and what did you notice about that?
2: So when the province takes over a school board, one of the things it does is remove elected school board trustees from their roles. And one of the historic roles that trustees have played was to provide an outlet for parents to turn to when their concerns weren't being addressed by the school and the school system. And so when trustees were removed from this role, a lot of parents had concerns about where they're going to turn to if they have a problem that's not being resolved. And so the provincial government's response was to introduce these family and student support offices. And now since then, the role of elected trustees due to recent legislation has been diminished across all of

0: and student support offices. And now, since then, the role of elected trustees due to recent legislation has been diminished across all of Ontario. And so you see now all the other Ontario school boards introducing these offices. Now, the one thing to point that's important to point out is that school boards are being forced to introduce these offices without receiving any additional staffing or funding. And so that means this is now just kind of an additional responsibility that school district staff have to take on, as opposed to it being, you know, someone's dedicated job to monitor these concerns. And so what this looks like in most school boards is an email address or a phone number or a form that parents can fill out that is then monitored and that they will eventually receive a response to. But the issue is, remember, parents are going to these outlets after they've tried to resolve the issue at their local school. So by going to their student's teacher or then the school principal, if that doesn't work, the superintendent. So in many cases, parents are just being redirected to these channels that they've already explored because the staff at this office don't actually have any independent authority to address these concerns. And so I think that's the broader issue, as you mentioned in the setup. Parents need an outlet when they're getting lost in the education bureaucracy, and this just seems to be another layer of bureaucracy.
1: So it sounds like you don't find them effective.
0: Well, if you talk to people working within school boards, I don't think anyone really thinks they're any more effective than you know, what the situation was in the past, and in many cases, less so, because as I mentioned, elected school board trustees, because they were locally elected, actually had some authority to intervene and try to get problems resolved, whereas this is just now kind of like another parallel level within the broader education bureaucracy.
1: And so, sorry, when it came to, when you said previously, are you talking about trustees? You feel like it's playing a similar role as trustees?
0: Well, it's attempting to play a similar role. I guess what I'm arguing is that, you know, given the way it's set up, as I mentioned, without any additional staffing, without any clear authority over local schools, it's unclear that this is, you know, better compared to what exists.

0: existed in the past.
1: Right. And now critics are saying that the province has been trying to take a more direct role in running school boards, and this is another way of doing that. What do you make of that assessment?
0: Yeah, I mean, I think that's true. So it centralizes control away from local communities in the case of a school board. And then you're seeing this replicated trustees and centralize more of that control in the hands of the province. Now, the one maybe possible advantage is this could maybe be a good thing in some ways, is that if school boards have one central place to kind of register all the issues and complaints that it's receiving across its entire school system, it can give them a more holistic picture of what the problems are. And then if the provincial government then collates all of those responses across all school boards in Ontario, it can give the province a kind of big picture idea of what the issues are. And then it has the option to, say, introduce new, policies, programs, regulations that take a more kind of systematic approach to the issues in our school system. So this can be used in some positive ways if used correctly, but definitely end result is that everything is just more in the hands of the provincial government.
1: And what's the risk there?
0: Well, I mean, that depends on whether you agree with the approach being taken in the provincial government, because then everything becomes much more dependent on who's in power. And so, for example, the current government, their education philosophy is this back to basics approach to education. And if you, I guess, agree with that vision, then maybe you welcome these changes. But there are, Ontario is a very large and diverse place, both geographically in terms of its population, local communities. And historically, we've given some ability for communities to kind of craft their own vision of education. And I think there are a lot of places and communities in Ontario that maybe want more than just a back to basics approach. And so they're not going to really have that ability under the current system.
1: Right. Now, with students and teachers heading back to school, many teachers have been, setting up their classrooms. That comes with out-of-pocket costs in the past, and the province has introduced a gift card system as a way to help them cover it. But how has that been working out?
0: Well, it's something that's still relatively new. So since the beginning of the month, it's important to point out it's some teachers. So homeroom teachers at elementary schools have had the ability to access this new portal through Staples to order classroom supplies. I mean, there's been some hiccups with the rollout. Some teachers are reporting they're paying inflated prices compared to what's available on the regular website. Staples has vowed to sort of address some of those issues. But I think all of this doesn't really address the underlying concerns here. So the reason teachers were going out of pocket to staff their classrooms is because their school boards and schools weren't being provided with enough funding. And so they were kind of providing that additional money themselves. And so now, instead of addressing those issues, teachers are being given these cards, essentially, that they can use to order supplies. But then we have to ask the question of, like, why are teachers being expected to do this in the first place, in addition to all the other responsibilities they have? And so I think for those teachers that were spending their own money, this is a welcome change. They can keep some more money in their own pocket, but it doesn't address the underlying questions of why we have, we're giving teachers the responsibility to be, become like office managers, essentially, and order supplies in addition to all the other things we expect them to do.
1: Now, I mean, we've only talked about a couple of changes. There are others that are happening with the education system as this school year begins. What else are you keeping an eye on?
0: Well, for high schools, there's a lot of changes. So there's the introduction of a new financial literacy requirement, which students must pass in order to graduate. And then in addition, attendance is also going to be a part of student grades. And there's a lot of confusion about how that's supposed to work. Just last week, the education minister commented that's going to be up to individual school principals to determine what types of absences are allowed and which aren't, which is going to create a lot of inconsistency across schools. Now, the education minister has vowed to meet with principals to sort of sort that out, but this is something that should have been, resolved long ago prior to the start of the school year. So it's a real

0: period of transition, I think. In addition, there's, you know, labor negotiations currently going on, which could cause some disruption. So we'll have to see how all of that plays out, and hopefully those things can get resolved.
1: Sachin, I appreciate your thoughts on this. Thanks for your time.
0: You're welcome.
1: Sachin Maharaj is an assistant professor in the Faculty of Education at the University of Ottawa. You're listening to Ontario Morning here on CBC Radio 1. The news is up next.
2: This is CBC News. Here's the regional news at 7:30 in Kingston. It's partly cloudy and 13 degrees. It's clear and 13 degrees in Barrie this hour. And in Peterborough, it's clear and 10 degrees. Good morning. I'm Claude Fake. As most Ontario students return to class today, major education policy shifts are officially hitting the classroom. High schoolers face the biggest overhaul. Final written exams are now mandatory for most courses, making up as much as 25% of a final mark. Attendance is also directly tied to report grades, accounting for up to 15% of a student's final score. And before students can graduate, they'll need to score at least 70% on a new mandatory financial literacy test covering real-world money skills like budgeting and interest rates. That test will be included in the Grade 10 Career Studies course. For the youngest learners, kindergarten is abandoning the pure play-based learning for a back-to-basics focus on more structured lessons for reading, writing, and even math. Now, parents are also getting a new resource, the provincial expansion of student and family support offices into every school board across Ontario, which is meant to help resolve potential issues more quickly when concerns can't be resolved at the school level. But some experts say the office is just an added layer of bureaucracy. And as you just heard here on Ontario Morning, Sachin Maharaj is an assistant professor in the Faculty of Education at the University of Ottawa. And he says that in most cases, school boards were expected to introduce these new offices without any additional staffing or funding.
0: So in most school boards, what this consists of

0: Back to school time. Kids Help Phone volunteers are bracing for an increase in demand for mental health support, especially at night. Tamara Brannigan is with the organization.
1: During the day, a lot of times young people will connect with their friends, or, you know, they have activities or school that keeps them occupied. But at night, those resources disappear, and they don't have anyone to talk to. Sometimes the heaviest issues that they're coping with feel more acute during those nighttime hours.
0: Now, Brannigan says there are 1,600 volunteers ready to help young people. The helpline is open 24 hours a day for calls and texts. Canadian counter tariffs on American-made goods went into effect just after midnight. They targeted over 700 products made in the U.S., totaling over $27 billion. Dale Minuchduk has more on how they'll impact businesses and consumers.
2: As of 12:01 this morning, a fresh round of Canadian retaliatory tariffs hit importers, anywhere from 15 to 50%, a tit-for-tat response to U.S. President Donald Trump's tariffs he imposed on Canadian goods last month.
3: And this round of tariffs is very much focused on small and medium-sized companies.
2: Dan Kelly is the president of the Canadian Federation of Independent Business. The counter-tariffs hit a range of products from paper to appliances, clothing to furniture, plus steel, dairy, and wood. Industries hardest hit by U.S. tariffs. Kelly says the counter tariffs could be fatal for some companies.
3: You may not be able to pass along all of that in the short term to your customers. You may be required to eat it.
2: But there might be an opportunity for businesses, says McMaster University Economics.

0: necessarily have to buy American goods and therefore don't necessarily have to pay tariffs.
1: Last month, the Canadian government announced $7.5 billion in new support measures to protect Canadian workers and businesses. Dale Minuchduk, CBC News, Toronto.
2: And finally, Canadian singer Susan Aglukkaq is releasing a new single today entitled For You, part of her upcoming album Disco Ball. The Inuk songwriter says the song was born out of a poem that she wrote 4 years ago. Aglukkaq will be touring in Ontario over the next couple of months promoting the album, including Aurelia at the Opera House in late November, which Ram Raj will also be part of her beautiful Christmas show. Yes, we're already talking Christmas, and it is September the 8th. And that is your news at 7:35, and I'm Claude Fay.
3: Thanks so much, Claude. Now, Claude was mentioning tariffs. You don't want to miss the current live call-in special coming up later this morning after the 8:30 news with the summer of escalating

0: trade war with the U.S. How are you feeling about the political moment Canada is in right now? Well, host Matt Galloway is going to talk to Canadians across the country from coast to coast to coast with special guests including Margaret Atwood and Canadian writer and cultural commentator Stephen Marsh. That is coming up, that call-in edition of The Current after the 8:30 news here on Ontario Morning. Now, here on Radio 1. On Ontario Morning this half hour, we're going to talk to Katie O'Malley from iPolitics. She's going to break down Canada's counter tariffs and how they're going to affect American consumers, but also Canadian consumers. So she's going to join us later this half hour with that conversation. Now, with Canadian identity in the spotlight, many are looking for ways to take pride in our country. Gananoque band Link Trainer is helping contribute to that movement. From their band name to their tributes to Canadian greats in their latest album called Takes Flight. Now, lead singer and songwriter Norbert Lepage joins me now to break it all down. Good morning.
1: Good morning, Ron Rush.
0: Okay, so Link Trainer, that's an interesting name. Tell me about it.
1: We were having a band practice one day, and my bass player at the time went out for a smoke. We were sitting there on his patio, and there's an old plant across the street that's all demolished. And I said, "What was going on over there? Like, what happened? Like, what was that?" And he said, "Well, that's where they used to build the Link Trainer." I went, "Oh wow, that's pretty cool. Hey, that's." And he said, "Yeah, wouldn't we? That'd be a great name for the band." I said, "Yeah, that's a great name." So then we added the Link Trainer, then we changed the trainer to the trainer ant. So we spelt it T-R-A-Y-N-O-R instead of trainer. That's how we got the name.
0: And for those not familiar, can you explain what the Link Trainer was?
1: Yeah, the Link Trainer was the first ever flight simulator built for the Second World War for the Royal Air Force to train their pilots. And Winston Churchill had said if it hadn't been for the Link Trainer, they would have lost the Battle of Britain, and it was built right here in Gananoque. So that's pretty cool. There's one here in the museum in Gananoque, and there's one in the War Museum in Ottawa. So if you ever want to go see it.
0: Yeah. And the new album title kind of builds on that, Takes Flight. Tell me about that.
1: Yeah, because, the flight simulator never flew. So we just made the joke with it, Link Trainer Takes Flight. It's now because it took us a long time to put the album together, and so it was finally, here we go. We're off. So
0: yeah.
1: That's why we made the little inside joke with it. Link Trainer Takes Flight.
0: Now, it took a long time because you had a bit of a bumpy start. Tell me about that.
1: Yeah, well, we had the pandemic, of course. So that put a little halt on things. And then just when things started rolling back, we had a misfortune where somebody went into the studio and destroyed it, destroyed everything. The beautiful 24-channel board once owned by Oscar Peterson. All the speakers were demolished, and including the computer and my masters were completely done. We were almost done. We needed a few keyboards and some backups, and then we just had to start over. So we did.
0: That is hard. How did you guys react to that?
1: Well, at first it was devastating, and then I was just beside myself, and then I met up with my bass player and drummer, and I said, "Hey, this is what happened." And they just calmly looked at me and said, "So we start over." And then a good friend of mine, Kevin Head, knocked on my door and said, "I heard what happened. I'm happy it happened." I said, "What?" He said, "Yeah, because I think that the songs weren't going in the right direction, and I really think that I can help you and we can move this forward." And he jumped on board, and it was the best thing that ever happened. And in hindsight, it worked out. It turned out that it was a good thing that happened because the end product is so much better than it would have been.
0: I mean, to have an album almost done, completely ruined, you must have a strong group of people around you.
1: Yeah, they're special. They're special. We've been friends. I've been living in Gananoque for 23 years now, and I've known these guys that long. And they all play in different bands around town in Kingston and all over the place. So they're all seasoned musicians who just came on board to this project, and just it's been special. It really has been special. Playing with these guys is just, I get emotional talking about it.
0: Well, tell me about what you're feeling. Cause I mean, it sounds like you have a strong group around you, and it's really sustained you over the years.
1: Yeah. Oh, absolutely. The music has kept me going all my life. But you know, I have my wife singing on the album, my good friend Judy singing on the album. I've got, yeah, it's,

0: It's been really wonderful playing with these people, and just being in this community of Gananoque is just, it's special. This is a special place.
1: Mm. I want to talk about one of the tracks that we're going to play in just a bit on the album. It's called Richard. Tell me about the story there, because it is a beautiful track.
0: Thank you. Richard was basically, I used to teach, I was a high school teacher in Kingston at the Marie-Rivier. Shout out to Marie-Rivier. And I used to teach songwriting, and often gave them exercises like, here's the newspaper, and pick out things in there. So I had the idea of, actually, the song came about by watching a movie once. I was watching Margaret's Museum, classic Canadian film. And I got the idea of Margaret Museum, Margaret Trudeau, oh, the Elma Combo. And that's how it all started. And then Rolling Stones at the Elma Combo. So I thought, hmm. And then I started thinking about late 70s, early 80s, and driving around the Niagara Peninsula, because I'm from Welland originally. And we used to drive down to Lake Ontario and look over to Toronto and just dream about moving to the big city. And we'd drive around listening to the radio. That's when radio was king, you know. And growing up in the Niagara Peninsula, you had the Buffalo stations. You had the great Toronto stations like CFNY. And listening to Ralph Ben-Murgy at night on CBC. And we were constantly surrounded by great music. So I ended up looking at the charts from that area and just picked out things. And I, you know, like the song's called Richard because of Richard Manuel of the band, and the song Shape I'm In. I talk about Rick Danko, and there's references to Warren Zevon and Bob Seger and Van Morrison. And, you know, like there's about 25 to 28 different references in there that are directly linked to the charts of that time that we would listen to on the radio back then and driving around. So that, it was just a lot of fun writing this song, and putting it together with the guys was just a treat. And then once the girls put their backup vocals on it, it was like, oh, okay, this is special. So I love it. It's a great tune.
1: Is there a lyric in there you want us to keep an eye out for?
0: Well, there's let's see. Oh, one of my favorite. I like to really like the last verse, because that one's really like compact. So I got When Jim Messed Around with Leroy. That's, you know, Jim Croce and Bobby Brown by Frank Zappa.
1: Yeah.
0: Got Turned Around. The Midnight Train That Ran in Vain, Taking Pity on His Town. It has The Midnight Train to Georgia, Train in Vain, and Town Without Pity. So I crammed three different song titles into one line there. And it's just that whole last verse is a lot of fun.
1: You really like your references, eh?
0: Yeah. I was a history teacher.
1: Yeah. So you have to keep it in the music then?
0: Yes. Yes, I've always tried to. And songwriting has always been a passion that's, I'm not the greatest communicator when it comes to things, so I put things down in songs to get through what I want to say. So,
1: Before we play Richard, I want to talk about your band. You're playing a show soon. What should folks look

0: yeah,
1: get through what I want to say. So,
0: before we play, yeah, Richard, I want to talk about your band. You're playing a show soon. What should folks look out for when they're at one of your shows?
1: Well, we have the vinyl coming out. Once the vinyl gets ready, once the vinyl gets delivered, we'll put guitar player in the band and myself. We're doing the artist on tour. We're going on the train and playing from Toronto to Vancouver and back. So by the time we get back from that, then we're looking at sometime maybe November before we finally get the whole thing started and everybody's done with their summer concerts and we can concentrate 100% on the band and putting that together and let it fly.
0: Okay. Well, we're going to listen to Richard in just a second, but thank you so much for your time this morning.
1: Thank you, Ramraj. It was a pleasure.
0: That's Norbert Lepage from the band Link Trainer. And if you want to know how to spell that, it is LinkTrayNor. And they are a featured artist this week. For our weekly feature, Sounds Like Here, this is Richard.

0: That's Link Trainer with Richard, and they are our featured artist this week for Sounds Like Here. And if you're making music in our region or know somebody who is making some great music in the region, we want to hear from you. You can send us your pitch to be on Sounds Like Here to OntarioMorning@cbc.ca. Just put Sounds Like Here in the subject line and let us know who we should be featuring on that segment. It is 7:49. Canada has hit back in the trade war with the United States. As we've been following this morning, counter tariffs on billions of dollars of American goods came into effect at 12:01 this morning. So what happens next? Could there be escalation or an effort by Washington and Ottawa to get back to the negotiating table? For her thoughts on this, we've reached Katie O'Malley. She's a journalist with iPolitics. Good morning, Katie.
1: Good morning.
0: Okay, what's been Washington's reaction so far to the counter tariffs?
1: Well, with the caveat that it is not even 8 hours since they went into effect, we actually have not gotten any official response from Washington, D.C., or perhaps more unusually, from U.S. President Donald Trump, although he was on his preferred social media platform of Truth Social yesterday afternoon going after Bombardier, the Montreal-based aerospace company, kind of suggesting that they won't be allowed to sell their planes in the U.S. anymore, but not directly referencing the then looming now, you know, in place counter tariffs. I think everyone is kind of bracing to see what does emerge over the course of the day. I know that last week we did have media reporting that White House officials were looking at ways to retaliate against the retaliation. The thought was that would be in place within days, and they were looking at everything from banning imports of Canadian dairy, alcohol, possibly steel products. But nothing has been confirmed and no further information on that. I think that at the moment we're just kind of in a wait-and-see mode as far as what the reaction from the U.S. is going to be.
0: What has the federal government said in terms of what they expect to achieve with these counter tariffs?
1: So this is being framed as a focused response. And what that means is the products that were selected for these new counter tariffs are specifically those who, in some cases, there are similar Canadian products that are being hit with tariffs in the U.S. So this is kind of a way to level the playing field, but also an effort to try to encourage Canadians to buy Canadian, because now these products will be, the American imported products will be more expensive. That might be more likely to make Canadians look at Canadian alternatives. So that's kind of the two-pronged approach. Obviously, you know, traditionally in a trade dispute like this, counter tariffs and, in fact, original tariffs are usually a way to try to pressure the other country to reconsider its own tariffs and other sanctions. What makes that this situation a little unique is that there's really no indication that U.S. President Donald Trump actually wants to go back to a world without tariffs. He

0: This situation a little unique is that there's really no indication that U.S. President Donald Trump actually wants to go back to a world without tariffs. He really loves tariffs. He thinks tariffs are great. So it's not clear whether they're going to have that impact as well, but that is something that I'm sure the government took into account as well. Where can they target these tariffs that it's most likely to put pressure on the U.S. administration to maybe dial theirs back?
1: Okay, so let's talk about the Canadian side of things. What are you watching for from industry, provincial premiers, and generally the public in terms of a response here?
0: I mean, just how they respond. I think it's a pretty open-ended question. There's we've known that these tariffs were coming for a while now. Well, about a day or two less than 2 weeks. So it's not going to be a surprise that they are now in place. However, it's never perfectly clear it's not possible to project exactly how this kind of maneuver will play out across the market, particularly when it comes down to consumer prices. And that's something that I think everyone is going to be keeping their eyes on. Is this going to, give a measurable jolt to the cost of living? Is this going to make things more expensive for Canadians when they go to the grocery store? That's not something that can be predicted with 100% accuracy in advance. So that's something that I think everyone's watching for. But yeah, in general, a lot is going to depend on what the reaction both from the U.S. is, but also the Canadian public and what their buying patterns look like. So I think the answer to the question is everything. That's what we're watching. We're watching to see everything related to the reaction to this move.
1: Yeah, and I know you can't really predict this, but what might bring the U.S. and Canada back to the negotiating table?
0: I got to be honest, I'm not seeing any indication on either side that there's any desire to get back to the table right now. I mean, yes, in theory, the Canadian side at least says, well, if the U.S. gets serious, we'll be there and we can start those talks again. But all they've done in the last 2 weeks on both sides is basically relitigate what led the talks to collapse. So you've had both sides sort of becoming more entrenched in their versions of events. So Canada absolutely still maintaining that it wasn't a good deal. They weren't going to sign it, and they're not going to sign it 2 months from now if they're back at the table, that it's not acceptable. And the U.S. suggesting that this is as good as it was ever going to get. So given those two positions right now, I don't know what they would have to talk about. I think that it's going to take a little bit of time and for both countries to kind of take stock of what the impact of a prolonged trade war, in which Canada is now actually firing back, what the impact's going to be on both economies. And then they'll figure out if the pain of continuing it is more than the pain of going back to the table.
1: Now, Prime Minister Mark Carney is gathering with his cabinet later this week. I mean, I could guess, but tell me, what's on the agenda?
0: Well, yeah, obviously the ongoing cross-border trade dispute is going to continue to dominate so many aspects of federal policy, but this is also pretty typical for a prime minister to do before a new parliamentary sitting, which of course is going to get underway a little later this month. They've got a budget that they're going to have to deliver probably, sometime in November, early December. So that's going to be front and center in terms of what they're discussing. There's also legislation planned. They're probably going to be wanting to talk about what ministers have been hearing with regard to their specific portfolios over the summer. And we have heard that the prime minister is expecting to get kind of status updates from his ministers on what they've accomplished to date as far as the mandate letter he handed out last spring when they took on the responsibility. So that's something as well. But yeah, really just going to get together, have those conversations, get ready for the fall sitting.
1: Where does all this leave the opposition? Like, how critical can they actually be at a time where we're, going back and forth on tariffs?
0: I think it's entirely possible to be both highly critical of the U.S. maneuvers and broadly supportive of the Canadian government response while still really targeting specific elements. And we've seen that with both the Conservatives and the New Democrats. The Conservatives have they're not entirely convinced counter tariffs are the way to go, but they are broadly supportive of what the response of the government has been, but they still want to see this draft deal that was rejected, and they want more details on the potential impact of these counter tariffs on Canadian consumers. On the other side, you've got the New Democrats, who are really using this to highlight

0: needs. And that's going to be the message that they're trying to put forward. So there are always ways to take what's happening, and rather than put themselves in direct opposition to everything the government is doing, find the points that speak to their strengths and sort of do everything they can to highlight those.
1: All right. And I have about a minute with you. Tell me, there are reports that Ukraine's President Volodymyr Zelensky could be visiting Canada this week. What might the focus be there?
0: I mean, the same thing. First of all, we do not know if this is happening. We have no information at all on what the timeline would be. So lots of asterisks there. But yeah, when, you know, President Zelensky visits a country, it tends to be to try to rally support for Ukraine. And I imagine that is exactly what he would be doing here as well.
1: Okay, we'll leave it there. Katie, thanks so much for this.
0: Have a great day. Bye-bye.
1: That is Katie O'Malley, a journalist who writes for iPolitics. Now, if you are following this trade situation closely, you want to stick around to after the 8:30 news on the current Alive call-in special, talking about the escalating trade war with the U.S. How are you feeling about this political moment we're in? Well, host Matt Galloway is talking to Canadians from coast to coast to coast with special guests Margaret Atwood and Canadian writer and cultural commentator Stephen Marsh. So that is coming up 8:37. That is after the 8:30 news right here on Ontario Morning. Now we're coming up to World Report. Then after that, in the last half hour, Gananoque is closing its dump this October after discovering the town has been operating the site illegally for decades. We're going to speak to the mayor about what the council is doing to get back into compliance and what that means for residents looking to toss out their trash. That, and we'll have a conversation about first-year students giving their dorms a glow-up. It's not as superficial as you think. There's some deep emotions and feelings happening in there. CBC's Hallie Cottenham is going to join us with that story and more right here on Ontario Morning.
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2: 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The CBC News is next. Coming up in half an hour, it's The Current with Matt Galloway.
7: Today, we want to hear from you. How are you feeling about Canada in this moment? You can give us a call and tell us your thoughts. We'll speak with some prominent Canadians as well, including Margaret Atwood, Jason Kenney, Bob Ray, and more. A national call-in coming up on The Current.
8: This is World Report. Good morning. I'm Marcia Young. Canadian counter-tariffs on U.S. goods are now in effect. Almost 700 items are being taxed. The levies range from 15 to 50%. CBC's Janice McGregor joins us now from our Parliamentary Bureau with more. And Janice, walk us through the political strategy here.
9: Marcia, Canadians waking up this morning to some tightening in their pocketbooks, also perhaps some tightening in their stomachs, but how this is going to go for them. Whether this really is a dollar-for-dollar retaliation depends on the choices that consumers and businesses make from here in response to these dramatic price adjustments. The federal government has tried to be responsive with this list, pulling seafood products off after the industry in Atlantic Canada warned how disruptive it would be to their processing chains. As politically powerful as it seemed last time, Florida orange juice, other U.S. food imports do not feature on this year's list as consumers continue to feel pinched at grocery stores. But there's a notable exception to that, U.S. dairy products. Putting those front and center on Canada's list, a strong political message to American producers trying to penetrate Canada's market and further protecting Canada's politically sensitive domestic industry in the process. Yesterday's order in Council did specify that manufacturers, farmers, food processors can apply for refunds on the tariffs that might be hitting their equipment, their parts, ingredients, or packaging that they need to stay in business. But otherwise, tariffs are back on.
8: There is anxiety among Canadians on what's to come. Why are we not hearing more from our leaders right now?
9: What do you say about a president that intersperses his threats with cartoons and doesn't necessarily follow through with action? How seriously do you take any of it? In the wake of yesterday's musing about banning Bombardier planes, something potentially both illegal and impractical, Quebec's Christine Fréchette, who's on the provincial campaign trail right now, simply said she wasn't going to respond to that provocation.

0: The Carney government knows that because tariffs do not hurt all Canadians equally, they can be a test of solidarity. The Prime Minister's Labor Day message talked about Canadians taking care of each other. We'll see if that holds now that it might come with a higher price.
1: Thank you, Janice.
0: You're welcome.
1: The CBC's Janice McGregor in Ottawa. The Trump administration does not appear to be backing down over Canada's counter tariffs. More trade war threats are coming out of Washington, including a move that would affect Canadian aviation. The CBC's Willie Lowry joins me now from Washington. Willie, what are we hearing from the White House?
2: U.S. President Donald Trump lashing out once again at Canada, this time singling out Bombardier. In a post on social media, Trump said, quote, "No more selling Bombardier in the United States." He added that if they want our market, they must build here and stop treating America like a piggy bank. The Montreal-based aviation company directly employs 3,500 people in the U.S. and has service centers scattered across the country. In a separate post, Trump complained that the U.S.-Canada exchange rate was, quote, unacceptable. Meanwhile, U.S. Trade Representative Jameson Greer has suggested that Washington will respond to Canada's retaliatory tariffs and may even ban some Canadian products.
1: What's been the reaction?
2: So even some Republicans are concerned. Senator Jerry Moran, who represents Kansas, where Bombardier employs more than 1,000 people, said he spoke to the president in an effort to ensure that Trump was aware of just how important the company is to the state's economy. On social media, Moran said that he will continue working to see that Bombardier's manufacturing operations not only remain in Kansas, but continue to grow and create American jobs.
1: All right. Thank you, Willie.
2: My pleasure.
1: The CBC's Willie Lowry in Washington. Britain's government will announce new sanctions against Israeli settlements in the occupied West Bank. Israel has opened tenders for the construction of new settlement homes, but Israeli settlements are illegal under international law. And several countries are condemning the move, including Canada. They say settlement expansion hinders progress towards a two-state solution. The CBC's Anna Cunningham has more.
3: It's nearly a year since Canada and the UK announced their governments now recognise the state of Palestine. British Prime Minister Andy Burnham is preparing to take that a step further. Emily Thornberry chairs the UK government's Foreign Affairs Select Committee.
4: It isn't just enough just to recognise Palestine.
3: The British Foreign Secretary Ed Miliband, himself Jewish, will set out fresh sanctions, expected to place a ban on imported goods and services from Israeli settlements in the occupied West Bank.
4: We continue to give preferential treatment to goods from Israel, but not from the West Bank.
3: Israel is due to hold elections in October. Under Prime Minister Benjamin Netanyahu, settler outposts have expanded. Tenders were recently opened to build 1,200 new homes. The US opposes the British settlement sanctions. Mike Huckabee is US ambassador to Israel. He condemns the recent surge in violence in the occupied West Bank, but supports the wider Israeli settler movement.
5: This is an irrational action. I don't understand what it's supposed to achieve.
3: Huckabee says the UK is mistaken.
5: 25% of pharmaceuticals that are used in the UK are made in Israel. Are they willing to give those up? It looks like they are.
3: The British government argues these sanctions will keep hope of a two-state solution alive. Israeli President Isaac Herzog says the UK is on the wrong side of history. Anna Cunningham, CBC News, London.
1: Today is the last day for political parties in Israel to submit their official list of candidates. And a newly formed party is throwing its hat in the race. They are vying to unseat Prime Minister Benjamin Netanyahu. This comes after hopes of smaller parties forming a coalition did not

0: high-stakes final, the candidates of a newly formed party and its leader. Gadi Eisenkot split from the National Unity Party last year to create Yashar. At a candidate's unveiling rally Monday night, their message was clear. Unite Israelis. Randori is a party volunteer in Rosh Ha'ain, where Eisenkot met with supporters.
1: It's like the last call for us to change the atmosphere in Israel, what's going on here.
0: Benjamin Netanyahu has been prime minister three times, spanning 19 years. He and his Likud party are deeply unpopular with a large swath of the population. Those backing Eisenkot, like Nurik Ritter,
2: take care of my country.
0: Say Netanyahu thinks only of himself, that his far-right coalition has damaged Israel's reputation and citizens are suffering.
2: No education, no economy. No security in the border, no security in the street, no democracy. What is left from Israel?
0: Eisenkot, who speaks little English, vows if he forms government, the state will work for its citizens. Those CBC News spoke with at the rally said Eisenkot is more in touch with the population, as he too has lost a son in the war in Gaza. Netanyahu's biggest rival, however, doesn't endorse a two-state solution, quoted previously as saying, after the 7th of October, the notion is delusional. Crystal Gamansing, CBC News, Rosh Ha'ain, Israel.
3: Russia has resumed its round-the-clock attacks on Kyiv. Those are explosions in the Ukrainian capital shortly after the departure of U.S. peace negotiators. Steve Witkoff and Jared Kushner met with President Volodymyr Zelensky. The talks were described as encouraging, but they made no breakthrough in finding a way to end the war. By some reports, Kyiv is facing more daily air raids now than any time since the start of the Russian invasion in 2022. Thieves have stolen valuable paintings from the Renoir Museum on the French Riviera.
4: À 5h48 du matin, un commando bien équipé et bien renseigné visiblement.
3: Brian Messon is the local mayor. He says a well-equipped commando unit broke into the small museum early this morning. They took off with four Renoir paintings, but dropped two as police gave chase. Officials say the crew used an electric knife or saw to cut through a fence. So far, there have been no arrests. Today's heist follows a brazen robbery at the Louvre in Paris nearly a year ago. More than $100 million in jewels were stolen. Four suspects were arrested in that heist.

0: Thank you, Marcia. I'm Rob Mraj Shravendra, and this is the final half hour of Ontario Morning. Gananoque is closing its dump this October after discovering the town has been operating the site illegally for decades. We're going to find out why and what prompted this closure now. Also, first-year students are giving their dorm rooms a glow-up. Hallie Cottenham headed out to see the viral trend and how students are reacting to it, but also how parents are feeling in this moment. That and more still to come on the program. Let's see what's happening in our newsroom. Good morning, Claude.
1: Good morning, Ram Raj. It's back to the classroom for most Ontario students today, and they return to a new education curriculum. Final written exams are officially mandatory for most courses, accounting for at least 20% of the final grade for students between grades 9 and 12. And the SIU is looking into an incident near Kingston yesterday that left a male driver and a female passenger dead after they attempted to evade police in a stolen vehicle. And those are a couple of our top stories this morning. Ram Raj.
0: All right. Thanks so much for that. Let's take a look at the forecast on the first day of school for many students in the listening area. Marco, how does it look out there?
2: Well, Ram Raj, for our entire region, it's going to be a mix of sun and cloud. For Goderich, Huron County, Saugeen Shores, Bruce County, Bruce Peninsula, Gray County, and Dufferin County, highs in the mid-20s and the humidex up to 30. For Barrie, Collingwood, and Orillia, fog patches dissipating this morning, high of 25 with the humidex at 30. For Bracebridge, Gravenhurst, Huntsville, Parry Sound, Bayfield Inlet, South River, and Berks Falls, highs in the mid-20s and the humidex up to 27. For Peterborough, Lindsay, the southern Kawartha Lakes, Fenland Falls, and the northern Kawartha Lakes, high of 24 with the humidex at 27. For Haliburton, Minden Hills, Haliburton County, Deep River, and Algonquin Park area, high of 23 with the humidex at 26. And Deep River and Algonquin Park area will see 40% chance of showers. For Kingston, Northumberland County, Quinte West, Prince Edward County, and South Frontenac, highs in the mid-20s and the humidex up to 29. For Bancroft and Hastings Highlands, 30% chance of showers, high of 23 with the humidex at 26. For Perth, Lanark County, Westport, Gananoque, Brockville, and Cornwall, 40 to 60% chance of showers, high of 23 with the humidex at 28. And finally, for Barry's Bay, Renfrew, and Ottawa Valley, 30 to 60% chance of showers, high of 23 with the humidex up to 28. Rum Raj.
0: All right, thanks for that. It is 8:12. Gananoque residents and staff have dropped off yard waste and garbage at the local dump site for years, with the town even holding an annual dump day for folks to clean up and toss their trash. But this fall may be the last time they get to use that site for a while. The Ministry of Environment discovered the town has been operating the dump illegally for decades. John Beddoes is the mayor of Gananoque and joins me now. Good morning, Mayor.
3: Good morning. How are you today?
0: I'm well, thank you. So how did the town get to this point with the dump site, you know, operating so long without realizing it was legal?
3: Well, historically, the town operated on the site a general landfill until 1972. And then for quite some period of time, up until recently, as you mentioned in your intro, leaf and yard waste disposal, e-waste recycling, steel metal recycling, we had a dump day, brush disposal. And what happened was we had a subsequent inspection. And the Ministry of the Environment, Conservation Parks came through, determined that we were operating without the appropriate permits, and we began going back and forth about how to go forward from that point.
0: Yeah. And what were the concerns that they brought up?
3: Well, first off, you know, the permitting process, I think, is an important point to bring forward, and it is simply that you have to be compliant. And this is about protecting the environment with how you're handling a piece of property. And there were some concerns about groundwater testing based on historical use. We expect to hear back from the ministry later this fall on how to go forward with that as well.
0: Right. And so what action is council taking now?
3: So at this point in time, we have, at the last meeting of council, we received a really detailed report from our manager of public works. We directed that he should build the cost of an environmental compliance approval application process into the 27 budget for public works. That cost is projected to be somewhere between $100,000 and $250,000 going forward. And that sounds like a significant amount of money at scale for our budget. But part of the analysis is going to be about the long-term savings involved in operating a transfer station. So in other words, if getting the compliance

0: reduces the cost of municipal operations over time. So, for example, a place to deposit street sweeping collections before they're aggregated and then disposed of, then it's money well spent because it reduces costs going forward.
1: Right, but I guess that 100 to 250,000 feels like a hard pill to swallow right now.
0: Well, let's face it, we're facing the same kind of budget pressures almost everyone is. And so $250,000 would be just over 2% of our property tax levy, which is about $115,000 for 1%. And so the new council, because we're coming into a municipal election, that new council in its term will be looking at the 27 budget. And I think we'll be looking at all expenditures through a cost-benefit lens. It does feel expensive, but the ministry does a very important job for Ontarians, and that ensures to ensure that the environment we live in, the water we drink, the air we breathe, is fit and at standard. So I think compliance is essential. We have a great relationship with the ministry, and actually we're really grateful for the extension of the deadline. We're going to be allowed to receive brush, leaves, and yard waste until October 31st this year. So this fall's collection will still be able to be dropped off as it has been in the past, Wednesdays and Saturdays. But that the hard cutoff will be October 31st.
1: And then what happens that? What happens after the October 31st for residents wanting to use the dump?
0: Well, it will no longer be available. So at this point, our municipal garbage collector. And it's an important thing to note that we haven't been receiving residential garbage at the dump since 72 or at the site since 72. So our residents will be able to put a garbage tag on yard waste bags, and they'll be collected by our waste collector. And there are some other options. There's a composting site nearby off Joyce Hill Road, and private service providers are going to help dispose of leaf and yard waste as well. But in the meantime, the intent will be to make a decision, I think, for the next council. Not that I like to shuffle this down the road, but the work won't be done in time for this council to decide about the environmental compliance assessment and restoring this service or formally providing an alternative means of delivering the same service of disposing of leaf and yard waste for residents.
1: What have you been hearing from residents? I assume that this is big news for them.
0: It is, and it was. I guess it still is. The timing of the decision or the short notice of the decision, I think, is the primary concern. And I hear everybody, no one likes to be surprised. And so this is a service that had been available for a very long time, and the loss of it came suddenly. And so we reached out, and the ministry was kind enough to extend the deadline. So this fall, we'll be able to still receive it. And in time to sort of deliberate ways forward and come up with options in time for next spring so the public will be informed in a timely fashion about how we plan to go forward.
1: How did this fall through the cracks for so long?
0: It's a great question, and one we're digging into. And that's the best answer I can give you right now. So right now, the intent is to find out how this might have slipped. And extract any lessons learned we can to ensure that any similar process is addressed in a more deliberate fashion in the future.
1: All right, Mayor Beddoes, I appreciate you breaking this down for us, and we'll look forward for an update.
0: My great pleasure, sir. And by the way, shout out to Link Trainer, Norbert Lepage and his friends. It seems to be a Gannockway morning today, and I want to say congratulations to them, and thank you to you for having them on.
1: No, thank you for having great musicians in your area.
0: We've got great arts in Gann.
1: That is John Beddoes, the mayor of the town of Gananoque. You're listening to Ontario Morning here on CBC Radio 1. It is 8:18. Now, it's that time of year. First-year university students and their parents are rolling into town. The University of Ottawa provides these big wheelie bins to help haul stuff from parking lot to dorm room. And these days, it's taking two or three trips, in part because of a viral trend on social media, where dull dorms are transformed. Ali Cottenham has been looking into this. Good morning.
2: Good morning.
1: Now, if people aren't familiar with this transformation trend, what does it look like?
2: Well, it's all about taking these sort of plain Jane or serviceable dorm rooms and giving them a glow up. You know, by adding decor and lighting and ingenious storage solutions and

0: to a young woman named Iris Cameron King. She was on the University of Ottawa campus, moving into residence. She's going to be studying criminology and feminist and gender studies.
1: And yeah, I have a lot of decorations. I'm ready to put up, ready to decorate.
0: Is your stuff in this van?
1: Yeah.
0: Can you show me?
1: Yeah, sure. So I've got a really nice pink rug. It's got this really nice pattern on it. And really, like, the vibe for my room is very, like, pink and orange, like, very light colors, a lot of pink. I've got this really nice fluffy white headboard pillow thing. I also have a lot of fairy lights. Like, I have 3 sets of fairy lights. I have a light projector thing, and it makes, like, water ripples on your ceiling. I also have a little papaya rug.
2: Wow. I mean, this sounds like a dream room. But why go to such lengths?
0: Well, Iris explained that it is all about creating a very special vibe.
1: Well, I mean, I really wanted it to feel like my room at home. And my room at home is very much pink, orange. It's very relaxing. It's very cozy. I like a lot of, like, little lights. And also, like, in res, like, the big overhead lights are really harsh, and, like, I just didn't want that. So I have, like, a lot of little lamps and stuff like that. If I'm, like, studying in there, or if I have friends over, I want it to be somewhere where I can, like, really retreat to.
0: You didn't mention the mini fridge.
1: Oh, the mini fridge. Oh, yeah, yeah. No, I have a mini fridge. I also have a little Nespresso machine so I can make myself, like, my coffees. Oh, yeah, we're all ready to go.
2: Now I'm pushing 40, and I just realized the issue with overhead lighting versus lamps, so she's way ahead of me.
0: Right. It all sounds wonderful, but it's very, very unlike what my first year dorm was like, and that's exactly what Iris's mom, Hannah, was thinking.
3: I had none of this when I went to undergrad 30 years ago. But you know what? She wants to make her space comfortable, and so she's asked for this stuff for her birthday and whatnot. So, like, this is what she wants her money spent on. So, you know, this is what we're going to do.
0: Can you confirm that Iris's home, bedroom back home, is all that?
3: Well, it was, and now it's empty and barren. So, it's been stripped down. So it's actually quite sad. It'll be sad to go back to, for sure.
2: Oh, so many parents can relate to that this time of year. Okay, so who did you meet next?
0: Well, Iris had told me that some of her decor had come from IKEA. And if you've spent any time at IKEA at this time of year, you know it is a bit of a zoo in September. Mm-hmm. So I wanted to see what for myself, so I headed over.
4: Do we need to look for more?
5: I think so.
4: We need to consider more options? Okay. I also realize I have all the heights written in inches, and all the measurements are in centimeters. So I should maybe...
0: So this is one of several groups of young women I bumped into shopping for their first apartment together. So these are upper year students. One of them was a recent grad, and their residence years are behind them. But they too have seen this dorm glow up phenomenon on social media, and they approve.
6: Whatever makes your first year experience most comfortable, I mean... It makes it more homey, more exciting to come to university.
7: You know, first year is a lot. I think there's a lot of changes. You're away from your support system, potentially. So if you have a nice place to land at the end of the day, I think that's great. But, you know, some of us on our budget, I hope people are finding budget-friendly options to do that as well.
0: Ramraj, I did notice one student putting something back, putting back a mattress topper after going through the cash. Her stressed out mom, you know, seemed to balk at the price of the checkout. So that I could really feel for that young woman.
2: So did you find first year students buying, you know, Billy bookcases or face cloths with those little loops to hang?
0: Yeah. I met Edie Petrescu. She's off to Queens today. First year life science and biochemistry. She's got

0: We want a lot of color because I think we're going to be like a bit stressed out in the winter. We want something kind of like happy. So we went for lots of color, but we definitely looked a lot online of like on like Pinterest and that kind of thing. And then like asked my friends and
1: some people are hiring interior designers.
0: Oh, wow. Okay. No, we are not doing that. My parents definitely would not be on board with that.
1: Edie told me that her folks paid for the basics like the bedding, but she was on the hook for the smaller decor items like the tiny succulent that she had just picked out at IKEA.
2: Okay, Pinterest, I get, but interior designers?
1: Oh, yeah. Yeah. There are Canadian interior designers putting ads on their web pages about helping people design their first room dorm. There are these viral TikToks that feature, brace yourself, $20,000 makeovers of dorm rooms. But I'm going to give you and your listeners a warning. If you start looking at these reels, suddenly your algorithm is going to be wall to wall, over the top U.S. college dorm designs, which is what's happened to me.
2: Okay. Thank you for the warning on that. I don't need that. Okay. So you're still following those, you know, projected arrows through the maze that is IKEA. Did you run into any young men who were picking out decor for their dorms?
1: I did. I met Sean Martin from Petawawa, who is there with his dad and his younger sister. He's going into chemistry at Carleton University in Ottawa, and he was shopping for his dorm room in a place called Glengarry House.
3: A lot of bed stuff, storage, maybe some lights.
1: What's the budget for the dorm room? Maybe I should ask your dad.
4: Hi, my name's Tony Martin. I'm the bank. I got to pay for everything, so I stay out of the way. I try to keep things light here.
1: What's the budget for the decor of the first-year res room?
4: That is not even a subject we even discussed.
1: What about the mini-fridge? Is that happening?
3: Oh, yes. That will be something that's happening.
4: We'll discuss this week, yes.
1: Now, just a quick glance here. You have a color scheme here.
3: Gray and blue. That's the color scheme so far.
1: Mm-hmm. How are you doing? How are you holding up under this, Dad?
4: So, I'm a recent widow.
1: Oh, I'm sorry.
4: Thank you. My wife passed away last year, but this is my life. This is what I do. I'm excited for my kids. They're doing awesome. And I'm just looking into his future, and he's going to grow and learn on the fly. So this is what it's all about.
2: Oh, my. That is so many feelings for an island IKEA.
1: Right. And, it's more than the $1.49 toilet brush that was in the push cart there. This is a big step off the edge of the nest for these families. So I packed up out of IKEA, headed back to campus at the University of Ottawa, where by this point in the day, dozens of students were unloading their stuff, including Ryan Bococo, a first year psych student.
5: We're moving in. We just got here. I got my card and now we're packing up and we're going to head over to my room.
6: I'm holding it together right now, but we'll see in a little bit.
1: What are you bringing, Ryan?
5: I have my mirror. I have a fan. I have an air purifier, snacks. I brought a few plants. I brought some fairy lights, pillows.
1: What was your decor like in your first year room?
6: It was basic. I brought my mom's used towels. I think I brought my bed sheets from home. No twinkly lights.
1: Ryan's mom, Allison, was joking with me that she was going to be glad to get her dining room table back because Ryan's dorm room decor had been piling up on it for months as they built towards this big move.
2: Oh, I can imagine. Were you able to follow any of those Frosh into residence to see the transformations yourself?
1: I did. And, subsequently, I've been getting all these texts of pictures and videos of the transformation, the before and after pictures. But while I was on campus, I met up with Max Lejoie, and he and his folks let me tag along to his dorm room, which is on the 13th floor of a residence at the University of Ottawa.
7: I'm Max, and I'm studying biomedical mechanical engineering.
1: Who's here with you today helping?
7: My mom and my dad.
1: What have you got here with you today?
7: It's mostly like tech stuff and like more practical things, like bedding, laundry, computer parts, that kind of stuff.
1: Did you guys bring your own wagon?
8: Yeah, we did.
1: Nice view.
7: Yeah, it's really good.
1: Green space.
7: Yeah. It's very nice.
1: What do you want this space to be?
7: I'll probably a place to relax and like come home to and like chill out. This is usually what I treat my room as, is like a nice relaxing space.
9: He's a gamer, as most kids are, so it's a pretty big setup. We'll see how that fits in this space here. I'm looking for growth. I'm looking for more maturity to happen. It's a learning experience here for both of us, right? Most of all, we're just looking for him to have a good time, feel comfortable here, feel embraced. University of Ottawa, that's what we're looking for.
1: So on the surface, Ramraj, this story started out being about, you know, dorm room decor and this viral phenomenon. But I realized there's so much more going on here. The parents sent me pictures, as I mentioned,

0: Ryan's mom sent me this picture of her post-transformation dorm room makeover, and I couldn't help but notice that on the bed, newly made with all the new bedding, two stuffies. One sort of raggedy childhood favorite stuffed frog, and this brand new smiling jellycat cloud stuffy. And I asked the mom, like, why did you guys get her that? It's, she said, I want positive vibes, and I want her to understand that there may be not so great days as they transition into this young adulthood, but this little stuffy will remind her of her folks who are supporting her.
1: Oh, thank you so much for sharing all these amazing voices with us.
0: Thanks very much.
1: That's CBC's Hallie Cottenham with voices from move-in day as students put their non-permanent mark on their first-year dorm rooms. Now, do you have a flashback to your first residence or dorm experience? Well, we want to hear about it. 1-800-304-8699 or email us ontariomorning@cbc.ca. 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
2: This is CBC News. Here's the regional news at 8:30. In Kingston, it's mostly cloudy and 15 degrees. It's clear and 13 degrees in Barrie this hour. And in Peterborough, it's clear and 11 degrees. Good morning. I'm Claude Fague. With most Ontario students heading back to the class today, some recent education policy changes are coming into effect. Every level of schooling from kindergarten to high school will see changes. The CBC's Tyler Cheese has everything you need to know.
3: If you've just come off a busy summer full of beach days and cottage trips, here are some of the major education updates you may have missed. For high schoolers, final written exams are officially mandatory for most courses. They now account for 20% of a final grade for grades 9 and 10 and 25% for grades 11 and 12. The move is intended to provide a more consistent approach to assessment and evaluation, according to the province's website. Starting this year, attendance is also getting factored directly into marks. That's 15% of a final grade for grades 9 and 10 and 10% for upper years. Meanwhile, graduating high schoolers also face a new mandatory financial literacy test in grade 10 requiring a 70% pass rate covering everything from budgeting to interest rates. For parents navigating the system, every school board across the province is now launching dedicated student and family support offices to help escalate complex disputes outside individual schools. And in kindergarten, the province is ditching pure play-based learning for a new back-to-basics curriculum focusing more on reading, writing, and math. Tyler Cheese, CBC News, Toronto.
2: The first day of school across Ontario means there will also be more traffic on the roads and more children walking and cycling to school. That's why police in regions province-wide are asking drivers to slow down and be more alert, especially around school zones. Scott Tracy is with Guelph Police Services.
4: People, especially children, very excited to get back to school, not necessarily making the best decisions in terms of their own safety and crossing roads and so on. So we really do ask drivers to, you know, slow down, obviously obey the rules of the road as they always do, but just to be aware that there's going to be that increased pedestrian and cyclist traffic.
2: Now, drivers are also reminded to stop when school buses have their lights flashing and stop.

0: South Frontenac, a township north of Kingston. Both the driver and the female passenger died at the scene. Canada's counter tariffs on $27 billion worth of American goods are now in effect. The tariffs on over 700 U.S. products are a response to tariffs President Donald Trump placed on Canadian goods last month. The list of products includes specific types of clothing, furniture, appliances, and also focuses heavily on dairy, wood, and steel industries. Colin Mang is an economics professor at McMaster University.
1: The list of products that the government has selected is very specific, and in particular, they've chosen a range of products where there are Canadian alternatives or there are also alternatives that we could get from other international trade partners. The idea behind the items on this list is that by putting tariffs on the American goods, it will make them much less attractive here in Canada because the prices will be much higher.
0: The Prime Minister's office confirmed to CBC News that there were no calls scheduled with negotiations ahead of the 12:01 a.m. Tuesday deadline over the last few days. President Trump has also taken to social media to troll Canada, including a map with the country covered in the American flag. Well, it's been more than 3 years since civil war broke out in Sudan. The conflict between two factions of the country's military has claimed thousands of lives and displaced millions more. In the Ottawa area, organizers of the city's first Sudanese festival say that it's more important than ever to keep their homeland's traditions alive. Justin Ball dropped the Ottawa area. Organizers of the city's first Sudanese festival say that it's more important than ever to keep their homeland's traditions alive. Justin Ball dropped by this weekend and has more.
2: A packed banquet hall sings along as a flute player performs the Sudanese national anthem. Cultural exhibits and plenty of food. It's a way for people to put down new roots in Canada after fleeing a civil war that some experts have described as the worst humanitarian crisis in the world. Rabah Moussa is the president of the Sudanese Canadian Association of Ottawa and the festival's organizer.
3: So a lot of the people here have families who are either displaced or they're still in Sudan. So they are grieving, leaving their homes, or worried about their family and worried about having a home to return to. So these events bring us together, unifies us with our grief and with our struggle.
2: Mary Colnian is one of several vendors at the festival. Originally from South Sudan, she sells traditional dresses and decor brought from Africa.
4: Yes, we are still in Canada. Yes, we are still, you know, continuing with our culture. We are still eating. You see some people that are selling some food items that is coming from back home.
2: Charitable organizations from across Ottawa were also at the festival, collecting donations for Sudanese people fleeing the civil war. Justin Ball, CBC News, Ottawa.
0: And that's your regional news coming up to 8:36. Remember, for news anytime, you can go to cbcnews.ca. I'm Claude Fake.
5: All right. Thanks so much, Claude. I'm Ramraj Shravendra, and that's it for Ontario Morning on this Tuesday, September 8th. Now, if you are starting school this week, good luck out there. And if you want to stick around to chat about what's going on with our trade relationship with the U.S., The Current is hosting a Canada-wide live call-in from coast to coast to coast with special guests, including Margaret Atwood and Canadian writer and cultural commentator Stephen Marsh. So Matt Galloway is going to be hosting that call-in. That is coming up next. In the meantime, we love hearing from you on our program. Let us know what's happening in your community. 1-800-304-8699 is the number to call anytime. You could also email us, ontariomorning@cbc.ca. The Current is up next. I'll be with you bright and early tomorrow morning at 6 a.m. right here on Radio 1.

0: you're at war when you get attacked. We got attacked.
1: If we were playing hardball, all we'd do is say, what are you going to do? No trading with Canada. Now, Canada would be in a heap of trouble. I don't think they'd exist.
2: The language couldn't be more direct. This country is at war with our closest neighbors, says Prime Minister Mark Carney as he walks away from trade negotiations. Their leader says they don't need anything from us as he lobs insults, changes the name of a shared waterway, and threatens to ban companies like Bombardier from operating south of the border. And now Canada has imposed counter tariffs on billions of dollars worth of U.S. goods. The United States is expected to forcefully retaliate. For generations, our two countries have been almost inextricably linked. But if your summer was like my summer, it was hard to avoid talk of that bad breakup.
3: We've had this two-year root canal from the United States, and we're tired of it. We're just tired of it.
4: It was always a friendship, a partnership, and this is kind of like an undoing.
5: How about we just play like nice children in the sandbox instead of, you know, well, I'm bigger than you, and I'm just going to bully you.
2: Polling shows that most Canadians have had enough of the insults and support the Prime Minister, taking a hard line with the United States. But that will come with a cost, one some across this country are already feeling. And so, this morning, we want to hear from you. How are you feeling about Canada in this moment? How's the trade war affecting you? Who are we as a country? And what's next? We are opening the phone lines across this country to hear from Canadians coast to coast to coast. And we'll put in a call to some special guests for their thoughts on this moment, from Margaret Atwood and Jason Kenney to those directly impacted by the tariffs. You know, one of the things you heard a lot this summer as the temperature rose on the thermometer and also in this trade fight was that it feels like a moment in this country. And so we'll begin with who we are as Canadians in this moment and where Canada goes from here. Good morning. I'm Matt Galloway, and this is The Current. In the midst of a mounting trade war with the United States, we are asking some big questions this morning. What does it mean to be Canadian right now? Who are we as a country? And where are we headed as a nation? And perhaps

0: most importantly, how are you managing in this moment? We will be taking calls from you in 20 minutes, but the phone lines are open now. The number to call right now is 1-888-416-8333. Again, that number is 1-888-416-8333. We want to hear from Canadians about how you are living through this moment and how you think about this country right now. While we take your calls, we're going to be joined by a couple of people who've spent their careers thinking deeply about these questions. Bob Ray is a former Canadian ambassador to the United Nations. He's now a teacher and fellow at the University of Toronto. And Lisa Raitt is a former Conservative cabinet minister and member of the Prime Minister's Advisory Committee on Canada-US Economic Relations. Good morning to you both.
1: Morning.
2: Good morning.
0: Lisa, you are among the people who advised the Prime Minister on Canada-US economic relations. So what do you make of the decision to leave trade talks last month?
1: I think there was no other option on the table than to leave. The deadline was there. They were working hard at the table, but as the language was being drafted, it became apparent that they just didn't have a meeting of the minds on what were some fundamental pieces, such as autos and specifically the truck matter. So really, the decision that was taken by the Prime Minister was the one that he had to take. What matters now is how do we proceed? And I'm of the view, and I may be in the minority of this, but I am of the view that it is better for us to try to get back to the table as quickly as possible to see whether or not the sticking points that came up in those last hours are ones that can be negotiated through. Is this a case where we just ran against a ticking clock that we couldn't get around? Or is it a case where we just really don't have a possibility of getting a deal?
0: Prime Minister said that any deal would be written in pencil, not pen. So what would be the benefit of going back and trying to get a deal if that deal could be changed or ripped up or just ignored?
1: Well, that's one of the points, though, that was in contention. It was this notion that the United States retained the ability to impose the Section 338 tariffs at will, should they not like certain Canadian domestic policies that were passed. It definitely one of the things that you have to negotiate through and see if you can turn it into something else, water it down. It was a sunset clause last time we did this, and could you find other kind of remediation for the United States that would allow them to you know, leave that position and move to something different that wasn't as insulting when it comes to our sovereignty?
0: Mm. Bob, one of the things, I mean, again, it seems like policy in some ways by social media, but one of the things that the president posted on social media last night was about Bombardier, saying that unless Bombardier manufactures its airplanes in the United States, they can't sell planes in the U.S. Of course, Bombardier has a number of plants in the U.S. right now. But on social media, you responded saying that the president is, in your words, out to destroy our economy. His mania is now completely out of control. Where does that leave us in the negotiations such as they are about trying to get back to the table?
2: Well, that, I think that's the essential problem, because it's not just a technical trade negotiation now. You have the president of the United States on a minute-by-minute basis undermining the entire basis for the existence of our country and saying things that are just completely out of touch with reality. I mean, the Bombardier example is a classic. Bombardier, first of all, you have Buy American. So when Bombardier made railway

0: cars. They don't do that anymore. They had to build a factory in New York in order to be able to provide American cities with railway cars. And so the Buy America mentality has been there forever. Bombardier actually owns Learjet, which is made in Wichita. They have suppliers for engines and every part of the aircraft in the United States. They have thousands of employees in the United States. If Bombardier were to be prevented from doing business in the United States, which is impossible, but if that fantasy were to be realized, it would mean the unemployment of thousands, in fact, tens of thousands of American workers. Yeah. I think we have to understand that the reason that it's not easy to get back to a table is who's going to be at the table and what is the commitment of the United States to living within the boundaries of an agreement. And everything we've seen so far is there is no such commitment. The president imposes whatever he decides on one day or another. He passes an executive order declaring Lake Ontario is no longer Lake Ontario. I mean, it's getting to be preposterous. And I think that's what has led the prime minister to decide, as he puts it, to let's see when the Americans are serious and we know what they're actually proposing and we know the president supports what they're proposing and understands what they're proposing, then it's possible to have a discussion. But until then, it's not. And yes, social media makes it harder. The president's outbursts make it harder. Howard Lutnick's outbursts make it harder. All these things make it much more difficult. But we have to weather the storm. We have to resist. We cannot allow them to dictate the terms.
1: Do retaliatory tariffs make it harder as well to get back to the table? Because presumably, I mean, the expectation is that the Trump administration will respond, but presumably, personally, the president will take this as an insult.
0: No, I don't think the retaliatory. I don't think any tariff makes it impossible to get back to the table. Look, I mean, you don't have to like somebody you're negotiating with. You need to come to the conclusion that there's enough mutual damage being done that it makes sense to try to settle something. And that's ultimately what should happen. Mm. Whether it will or not, we have to recognize we're dealing with a pretty irrational force at the moment. And that's what makes it harder, but does not make it impossible. And I think we have the luck of a strong team, and I think of a good leader in the prime minister, and a lot of support from Canadians for the strategy that's being followed.
1: Lisa Raitt,
0: I think it makes sense.
1: This is going to hurt, and it's already hurting. There are jobs that are being lost, and I wonder from your perspective how economically prepared we are to get into this.
2: Yeah, so that is the point. You know, the big sectors, aluminum, steel, dairy, forestry, they're almost used to having these tariffs applied to them. It's been kind of the history for the past number of years. They understand what the government programs are. They know how to get them. They know how to apply them. And for them, it's a bit business as usual. It's going to hurt, but it's a bit business as usual. On these Section 338 tariffs, the way that the Trump administration placed them, it's going after small and medium-sized businesses. It's over 25,000 of these businesses out there who don't have that knowledge of how to deal with a sudden impact of a 50% tariff on what they're selling across the border. In some cases, you know, it could be 70% of their total inventory is going to the United States. It is a real issue for the government to get their support programs that they've announced into the hands of these small businesses before these small businesses decide, I'm just going to pack it up, I'm going to lay people off. And or, you know, alternatively, they're going to move their operations to the United States. And that's the reality of what we're facing right now. It's fine in the moment to say that we're going to retaliate to the 338s, but now we're going to invite a whole nother host of other tariffs that are going to come in and impact businesses that may never have been impacted before. All of that to say, I'm not saying that it's not the right thing to do. Yeah. I'm just saying you got to understand that there are going to be some folks out there who employ 6 to 7 people who make candles that are suddenly going to go, what just happened and why am I taking the brunt of it?
1: Bob Ray, you wrote in the Toronto Star this weekend a piece about who we are. And this is one of the questions that we wanted to ask this morning. We're going to open the phone lines to speak with Canadians across the country about who we are as Canadians.

0: Canadians in this moment. And you said many Canadians still believe there's a deal to be done on trade, a deal that would preserve many of the features of CUSMA while instituting some minor changes in America's favor. This is a significant misread of what Trump is all about, that we have a chance in some ways to state what our country is for and what it stands against. So what is our country for in this moment, do you think?
1: Well, I think above all, we're for solidarity, and I think that's what Lisa is describing. If you look back at our history, we've been through very difficult moments, the Depression, two world wars. We've seen a lot of people sacrifice their lives in defense of what we thought was important as a nation. And we're now being asked to demonstrate the same degree of toughness in the face of an unprecedented, not only an economic attack, but a political attack on our sovereignty, on our identity. And I think that that capacity for solidarity and for really supporting one another in the most difficult of circumstances is what we need to demonstrate at this moment. And I think that what Lisa was saying about the importance of getting support

0: to the people who need it when they need it as quickly as they need it. We demonstrated we could do that during COVID most recently. Many other countries did as well. It's possible for us to get through this, and we will get through it. But we have to have the confidence that we can demonstrate the understanding of the level of change and sacrifice that's being asked of Canadians at a very difficult moment. But we need to understand that the United States has really gone off the rails, and it isn't possible to negotiate a commercial deal as if nothing else was happening, as if we were dealing with a rational administration, because we're not. That's not who we're dealing with at the moment.
1: This is one of the big questions that we want to ask Canadians. And again, the number to call is 1-888-416-8333. We'll be hearing from callers shortly, but the phone lines are open now at 1-888-416-8333. Lisa Raitt, one of the things that we heard yesterday in talking about this, and I think it's a familiar sentiment, is that for better or worse, for a long time, a lot of our identity has been tied to our neighbors to the south, as well as their economy, but also saying what we aren't in some ways, that we aren't their healthcare system, we aren't some of their values, we aren't some of the ways that those values are, you know, we'll travel the world and we'll put the Canadian flag on the backpack to say that we are Canadian. What is the opportunity for Canada in this moment, do you think?
2: Well, I think there's a good opportunity, but it really hinges upon people it hinges on Canada being helped in this situation. And here's my thought process on it. So I'll give you an example of one of the tariffs that we've applied in retaliation that is going to get the attention of a different demographic, of a much different generation, and that is on hair and makeup products. I was stunned this weekend when that was the topic of conversation with my nieces when I was at a family event. They actually clued into the fact that there was a tariff and trade war going on. It's not that they're not paying attention to the news, but they just are not interested in politics, as they call it. But now it got their attention. Were they going to go to Shoppers or Sephora and stock up on their favorite items coming across from the United States because they're going to get grossly expensive? We need to make sure that that group of folks understands why they're going to be making, you know, the sacrifice in their pocketbook for the greater good. The second part is for all of the countries out there who are telling our elected officials, boy, we wish we could do that. Like, you're standing up to the United States. Good for you. Well, they also have to stand up as well. And they have to agree to take in more Canadian goods and have more Canadian sales into their own countries and make it easier for us. If we're going to be the pointy end of the spear on all of this, then the other countries can do more than just cluck from the sidelines saying, good for you, Canada. They actually have to open their checkbook as well.
1: Is there an opportunity? Again, this phrase elbows up has been used over the course of the last year. Is there an opportunity for that to become something more than just a catchphrase, Lisa?
2: I hope not. I don't enjoy that phrase, to be honest. I don't enjoy it. I think that is, it was great for the moment. It was understood in the moment, but now we really have to pivot into making sure that our economy is secured and that it can continue into the long-term future. You know, the fight is at the beginning, but now we're entrenching. Now we're digging in, and now we have to find other partners as well. It's more than just fighting the United States. It's transforming how we do business in Canada, which is turning a battleship, as you know, really tough to do on a pin.
1: Bob Ray, what do you make of that?
0: Well, keeping your elbows up for a long time as you get older, Matt, becomes more difficult. So let's get realistic. I think the opportunity is the key. I think we, for a long time, we grew complacent. I think we have to admit that as Canadians. We didn't spend enough on our own defense. We didn't make, you know, there are things we didn't do that we should have done and now we need to do. And I think Canadians agree on some of these things. But on the economy, and it really is an opportunity for us to think more globally, as well as to think harder domestically. We still have too many barriers to our internal trade. Mm-hmm. We still have too many walls up. I mean, we have my own province of Ontario puts out ads saying, protect Ontario. No, help Canadians. Mm-hmm. That should be the message, not let's put walls up around our own province. That's not a good message. It's not a good thought process. We need to be thinking nationally and internationally. And yes, we also need to be thinking practically about, you know, is there an opportunity to resolve this dispute with the United States if it's simply confined to the back and forth of trade? But when you listen to the president, You got to say, you know, he's talking about the dollar, he's talking about the environment, he's talking about our water, he's talking about our resources, he's talking about everything. You got to understand there's an appetite there that it will not be satisfied by changing a few things in a trade agreement. It's a much bigger problem than that. And that's something the American people are going to have to deal with.
1: That it may not, it also may not be satisfied or changed by changing the leader or a midterm election, for example.
0: Well, we don't know. It'll have an impact. Politics will weigh in. Reality comes in. And don't think that American businesses who are affected by what's happening are not talking to the White House and saying, what about this, guys? Of course, there will be pressures on all sides to reach an agreement of some kind. But my point is, we should not leap at finding a facile fix when in fact the challenges are much greater and we need to come to terms with some of those challenges, but we can meet them. And there's no reason to be pessimistic or downhearted. It's important for us to provide enough sustainability and support for people that we can get through this together, and we will get through this together.
1: 1-888-416-8333 is the number. Before we get to calls from Canadians, I want to ask you both one question, and this is kind of the question that's at the heart of this. In this moment, Bob, how are you feeling about our identity as a nation, about who we are as Canadians?
0: Oh, I feel great about it. I'm so proud to be a Canadian. And I sense a lot of that feeling across the country. The values that we have, the way in which we've lived our lives, we have a lot to be proud of. And a lot for us to be, I think, reminding each other of how we've gotten through difficult times in the past, and we are going to get through this difficult time as well. I'm very confident in our identity, in our love for each other, in our celebration of our diversity, and also in the power of our unity.

0: I think these are the things that will sustain us in the days ahead.
1: Lisa, what about for you? Again, we talk a lot about the divisiveness in our politics right now and in our civic discourse and beyond. But in this moment, how are you feeling about what it means to be Canadian right now?
2: Oh, very proud to be a Canadian, obviously. I'm going to add a little bit of open up a bracket on this and probably get your phones to light up in hate for me. But let me just put it this way. It's one thing to say that you're a Canadian and you can be fiercely Canadian and wear the maple leaf and believe in our values, but you can also carry that with you when you live in another country.

0: And my bigger fear is that, yes, generations of folks believe in being Canadian, but presented an opportunity to move to the United States where they can enjoy that economy or have more affordable housing or whatever the reasons may be, I do think we would see a lot of Canadians make the choice to move to the United States if it was barrier free. And I know that's an unpopular thing to say, but I listen to younger generations and they call themselves Canadians. They are Canadians, but they also under 30 want to make a life for themselves and wouldn't turn down the opportunity. And I think polling is going to actually bear that out. So you can be Canadian, but still live in another country, practice your Canadian values and take advantage of another economy that may be doing better in a perception wise to your own economy here in the small town you live in.
1: These are big questions. Really glad to have you both here to help tee up our conversation with Canadians. Thank you both.
2: Thanks. Thank you, Matt.
1: Bob Ray, former Canadian ambassador to the United Nations. He's now a professor and a teacher and fellow at the University of Toronto. Lisa Raitt, former Conservative cabinet minister, currently a member of the Prime Minister's Advisory Committee on Canada-U.S. Economic Relations. Now over to you. We want to hear from you as Canada finds itself at this crossroads with the United States. How are you feeling about Canada in this moment? Our phone lines are open. We are taking calls coast to coast to coast, and we want to hear from you. 1-888-416-8333. How's the trade war affecting you? Have you changed your behavior? Not buying America, not traveling to the United States, but also, how are you thinking about us as a nation, as Canadians? 1-888-416-8333. This is a special edition of The Current, taking your calls. We're back in 6 minutes. 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
3: 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Coming up in an hour, it's Q.
7: You might know Anthony Hopkins best as the Oscar-winning actor for movies like The Father and Silence of the Lambs, but what you may not know is music is actually his first love. He'll be here to talk to you about his brand new album and to tell you lessons he's learned towards the end of his life.
8: This is CBC News. From CBC Toronto, it is 9 o'clock. Good morning. I'm Jill Dempsey. It's partly cloudy, 18. You can expect a high of 25 today. Canada's new counter tariffs on $28 billion worth of U.S. imports take effect today, raising costs for some businesses. It's the Carney government's latest move in the escalating trade war with U.S. President Donald Trump. Janice McGregor has more.
9: Canadians waking up this morning to some tightening in their pocketbooks, also perhaps some tightening in their stomachs, about how this is going to go for them. Whether this really is a dollar-for-dollar retaliation depends on the choices that consumers and businesses make from here. As politically powerful as it seemed last time, Florida orange juice, other U.S. food imports do not feature on this year's list as consumers continue to feel pinched at grocery stores. But there's a notable exception to that. U.S. dairy products, putting those front and center on Canada's list, a strong political message to American producers trying to penetrate Canada's market. Yesterday's order in council did specify that manufacturers, farmers, food processors can apply for refunds on the tariffs that might be hitting their equipment, their parts, ingredients, or packaging that they need to stay in business. But otherwise, tariffs are back on. Janice McGregor, CBC News, Ottawa.
8: The UK is expected to announce trade sanctions against Israeli settlements in the occupied West Bank. Israel has opened tenders for the construction of new settlement homes, illegal under international law. Canada is among several countries that say settlement expansion hinders progress towards a two-state solution. Anna Cunningham has more.
10: It's nearly a year since Canada and the UK announced their governments now recognise the state of Palestine. British Prime Minister Andy Burnham is preparing to take that a step further. Foreign Secretary Ed Miliband, himself Jewish, will set out fresh sanctions, expected to place a ban on imported goods and services from Israeli settlements in the occupied

0: West Bank. Under Prime Minister Benjamin Netanyahu, settler outposts have expanded. Tenders were recently opened to build 1,200 new homes. The US opposes the British settlement sanctions. Mike Huckabee is US ambassador to Israel. He condemns the recent surge in violence in the occupied West Bank, but supports the wider Israeli settler movement.
1: This is an irrational action. I don't understand what it's supposed to achieve.
0: The British government argues these sanctions will keep hope of a two-state solution alive. Anna Cunningham, CBC News, London.
2: Russia has resumed its round-the-clock attacks on Kyiv. Explosions heard in the Ukrainian capital shortly after the departure of U.S. peace negotiators. Steve Witkoff and Jared Kushner held what are being described as encouraging talks with President Volodymyr Zelensky, but they made no breakthrough in finding a way to end the war. By some reports, Kyiv is facing more daily air raids now than any time since the start of the Russian invasion in 2022. Most Ontario students returning to class today, there will be some major education policy shifts. For those in high school, final written exams are now mandatory for most courses, making up as much as 25% of the final mark. Attendance is also directly tied to report card grades, accounting for up to 15% of a student's final score. Before students can graduate, they'll need to score at least 70% on a new mandatory financial literacy test covering real-world money skills like budgeting and interest rates. In kindergarten, pure play-based learning is being replaced with a back-to-basics focus on more structured lessons for reading, writing, and math. Meanwhile, parents get a new resource. Every school board is launching dedicated support offices to escalate complex disputes above school level. And that's this edition of the CBC News. For more news, you can go to our website at cbc.ca/Toronto. I'm Jill Dempsey.

0: The weather forecast now for Barrie: sunny with fog patches dissipating this morning, high of 25. Tonight becoming cloudy late this evening, 40% chance of showers overnight, a low of 18. Wednesday showers with the risk of a thunderstorm and a high of 24 degrees. Peterborough, sunny and a high of 24. Tonight partly cloudy, a low expected of 17 degrees. And Wednesday showers with the risk of a thunderstorm and a high expected of 23. And that's a look at our forecast.
1: Hello, I'm Matt Galloway, and you're listening to The Current. This morning, a special edition of the program. We are talking to Canadians coast to coast to coast about how you are feeling about Canada in this moment. There is a trade war raging, as you very well know. Retaliatory tariffs have taken effect just after midnight. So how are you doing? Maybe you own a small business, and that's been impacted by these retaliatory tariffs. The bigger question that we're asking, even if you aren't directly impacted, and we all kind of are in some ways, but this is a moment, as I was saying, in this

0: country. And so how are you thinking about Canada in this moment? How worried are you about the economy? What does it mean to you to be a Canadian? Where do we go from here? These are big questions, and we want to hear from you with big answers. You can call us. The phone lines are open right now, 1-888-416-8333. Again, the number to call is 1-888-416-8333. We'll get to your calls in just a moment, but first, we're joined by somebody who's been thinking deeply about this. Vass Bednar is Managing Director of the Canadian Shield Institute, a nonpartisan independent policy think tank. She's with me in our Toronto studio. Good morning.
1: Good morning.
0: When you walked into this building this morning, I saw what you were wearing. Not that I comment on people's fashion,
1: no.
0: But you have a pin.
1: I do.
0: Tell me about the button. It says no A.
1: Yeah, E-H. It is a reissued pin that was from the 1988 NAFTA debate. The family of the artist has reissued this pin. I purchased it on Etsy, a foreign online platform, and had it shipped. And I think this moment needs some good merch and maybe some art, too. Historically, in these sovereignty times, we've expressed it through art.
0: And also a reminder that the conversations we're having now perhaps are conversations that were had in past.
1: They're familiar, That's for sure.
0: How are you feeling about Canada in this moment? This is the question that we're asking people across the country.
1: Mixed. I have a lot of gratitude for this moment. I think we've been able to sort of pump the brakes on Canada a little bit and say, who are we? Who do we want to be? What are we great at? Mm. What are our weaknesses? What are we fed up with? And what won't we stand for anymore? And for that, I need to put a few thank you cards in the mail.
0: You say you're mixed, though.
1: I'm mixed. I find myself getting frustrated at times. I find myself feeling annoyed that we might be over-focusing on the old economy, a more kind of familiar, tangible, concrete economy, an economy we knew very well in 1988, and that we're leaving our digital economy and the online environment as a kind of afterthought or nice to have. And if we continue to do that, it's going to be a huge mistake.
0: Who are we as a country right now, do you think?
1: I think we are kind of smart, sexy underdogs right now.
0: Whoa.
1: And I think that's
0: sexy underdogs.
1: Yeah. I think that's very energizing. I think we're showing that our strength doesn't necessarily come from our size, but from our smarts. And, you know, the fact that we've had to meet every kind of truth social missive and AI generated kind of misinformation with diplomacy and tact speaks both to the humiliation of this moment, but also the dignity Canada's been able to maintain.
0: People are also tired, as I was saying earlier, of being humiliated.
1: Absolutely.
0: They're tired of the memes of the prime minister. I think a lot of people are. The memes of the prime minister being beaten down by a hockey player, president of the United States.
1: Yeah.
0: And so that, are you surprised by the polling that suggests that many Canadians support, not a majority, or not uniform, but certainly a majority of Canadians support the idea of the Prime Minister and his negotiating team walking away from that table?
1: I was surprised but energized. I mean, leading up to that, I felt like I could eat like 12 Cinnabons, like all by myself.
0: We don't recommend such a thing, but yes.
1: I wouldn't, but what are we going to agree to? This kind of snakes and ladders feeling, two steps forward, one step back, what are we willing to give up? What are we fighting to keep? Felt murky. And now it feels like we can have a more kind of concrete, open conversation about what that is. And I feel like Canada wants to put very little on the table. We should be revising and sort of renewing our agreement with the U.S. when it comes to how we interact.
0: Do you think that breaks down differently generationally? There was polling that was done by Ipsos suggesting that under 50% of Gen Z support the move to remain firm in trade negotiations compared to something like 80% of boomers.
1: Yeah, that was really fascinating. I mean, again, for an older generation, this is much more familiar and maybe almost nostalgic. For younger people, this is probably the first time they're paying attention. Even during CUSMA, that was still a time of techno-optimism. The internet was fun. It was silly. Social media was generally kind of a positive space. It was free. Mm. And now we're in a different place. We're in a tech clash. We're in an environment of addiction, harm, misinformation, intentional misdirection. And I would actually expect younger people to kind of capitalize on that exhaustion as seeing that as being one and the same with our relationship with the U.S. writ large.
0: This really feels like a moment in some ways.

0: I hope we make the most of it.
1: Vass Bednar is Managing Director of the Canadian Shield Institute. It's a nonpartisan independent policy think tank. She's going to be with us over the course of the program talking about some of the things we hear from you. You can call. The phone lines are open now, 1-888-416-8333. What does it mean to be Canadian right now? Who are we as a nation? Where are we headed? And how are you managing in this moment? Again, 1-888-416-8333. Brian is in Woodstock, New Brunswick. Brian, good morning.
2: Good morning, Matt.
1: How are you feeling about this country in this moment? It's a tricky moment.
2: Tentative, I guess, is what I would define my emotion as.
1: Tell me more about that and why you use that word.
2: Well, we're a small farm, so that's a difficult position to be in anyway in this time of corporate farming. And we're a Christmas tree producer. We produce Christmas trees from seed. We have a nursery. We sell rooted planting stock. And we have a commercial compost site. But 98% of our market is in New England, which is, I mean, the traditional trade routes are north-south here. My wife is from Holton, Maine. My kids are dual citizens, and we're covered by CUSMA currently. But when we get in this toe-to-toe, tariff-to-tariff punching match, I'm afraid we're going to lose. And I fear that our products are going to be tariffed.
1: What is that going to mean for you? And what would you want from the federal government? It's interesting. The Prime Minister is warning Canadians that a pivot from the United States is going to come at a cost, he says in a message that's going to be released later on today, that there's a cost to action, but it doesn't come close to the cost of standing still. What would you want to hear from the federal government as somebody who's, as you say, you're really tentative about what's going on right now?
2: Well, I think countervail tariffs are counterproductive. Mm-hmm. I mean, I realize how that feels to me when I go to Holton, Maine to pick up some repair parts. The cost is increased. My cost is increased by 50%. And, those are just tax dollars. And I'd like to keep my money. So I think that they're counterproductive entirely.
1: It's 108 days until Christmas. How's the farm looking?
2: Oh, the farm's looking great. We're skillful farmers. We've been doing this forever since the early 80s. I'm a second generation tree farmer, but it's the market. Yeah. They are the market.
1: I wish you the best of luck. Again, it's really important to hear from someone like yourself who this is not an academic conversation. You are directly involved in what we're talking about now. Brian, thank you so much for your call.
2: Thanks, Matt.
1: It's Brian Fox. He's in Woodstock, New Brunswick. Mary is in Huntsville, Ontario. Mary, good morning.
3: Good morning, Matt. It's a delight to speak with you.
1: Well, what a pleasure to have you here. What is striking you about this moment as a Canadian?
3: I'm extremely proud to be a Canadian. I'm also of an age. In grade 5, there was the Cuban Missile Crisis, mm-hmm. and John F. Kennedy, the President of the States, addressed his nation because he needed support. And his quote was, "Ask not what your country can do for you, but what you can do for your country." And I think that is so applicable to now when we Canadians have this opportunity to pull together to be one very large working community and make Canada worth everything it's worth.
1: What would you want to see, just the last point on this, what would you want to see from Canadians in this moment? If you want people to pull together, what would that look like?
3: Well, a lot of what we're doing now, buying Canadian, mm. also not supporting the states. I know it would be difficult and unreasonable to ask them, don't shop Walmart and don't shop Costco. But those are Canadian jobs, and we have to protect them. But what I would like is less emphasis and less attention on Donald Trump and more daily updates on things that are happening locally, mm. businesses, more information from Carney about contracts that are in the wind. more focus on what we're doing and how we're building ourselves.
1: He does have a habit of filling that vacuum and taking up a lot of oxygen. And perhaps your point is well taken that we should focus on ourselves maybe and a little bit less on what's coming from south of the border.
3: Let's put Donald Trump on mute.
1: Mary, it's good to talk to you. Thank you very much.
3: Thank you for the opportunity. Have a wonderful day.
1: And you, 1-888-416-8333. We promise we won't put you on mute. You can call. We are taking your calls across this country. It's the power of a public broadcaster and big wire that you can plug in coast to coast to coast. Who are we as a nation? What does it mean to be Canadian right now? And particularly, and again, hearing from Brian about what he's going through as a tree farmer, how are you managing in this moment? Again, the number to call is 1-888-416-8333. When it comes to making a deal with the United States, it's not just tariffs on car parts, dairy products, perhaps Christmas trees that are causing problems. As we mentioned, when the Prime Minister instructed his negotiators to step away from that table, Canadian cultural exports were cited as one of the sticky points. In particular, Canadian content laws for online streaming platforms that would ensure that Canadian-made programs are front and center. For almost her entire career, the author Margaret Atwood has helped shape, tell, and promote Canadian stories here and abroad. She joins us now. Margaret Atwood, good morning.
0: Good morning, Matt. How are you?
1: Well, I'm well. How are you feeling about being Canadian in this moment?
0: Well, I've been here before. I'm old enough to remember two other occasions, one of them being in the middle to late 60s when we created a lot of the cultural institutions that we have today, including a number of publishers.

0: two other occasions, one of them being in the middle to late 60s when we created a lot of the cultural institutions that we have today, including a number of publishers, and after that the Writers Union, the Writers Trust, and then Penn Canada. So that, let's say the 60s. Let's say the Free Trade War. Remember that one?
1: Brian Mulroney.
0: Okay, Graham and I were against it for the very reason you have just seen. If you get that integrated and the other side is bigger, they can pull the carpet out from under you at any moment. And now there's now. And I have heard a catchy saying, which is Canadians have two modes, sorry and you'll be sorry. And I think we're in you'll be sorry right now.
1: What do you think, if you're talking about reclaiming Canadian sovereignty, what is the opportunity for Canada in this moment?
0: Well, I think the opportunity for Canada is what we're doing. We're diversifying trade. It's a very fine tightrope that the Prime Minister is walking, because on the one hand, he wants us to be more environmentally friendly. He wants to cut carbon emissions. But on the other hand, how are you going to pay for all this? And one of those things is oil. So it's a fine balance.
1: What does the reaction of Canadians, and it's not just that using the phrase LB, who perhaps might have gone somewhere else, and they're going to Prince Edward Island, or they're going to New Brunswick.
0: Yeah, the same. And so is everybody I know. But people always underestimate.

0: Canadians because we have an outward appearance of being nice. And nice translates as weak to some people. But I would just go back and look at the Canadian war record if I were some of those people. It was pretty ferocious. So don't underestimate Canadians, and you can say that to Canadians too. When we get mad, we're mad, and I think we're mad.
1: Do you worry at all about the cost of this? You have a president who is lashing out, and it's not just renaming a lake, that he could economic damage.
0: And he is, but it's tit for tat because he's doing real economic damage to the northern states that border Canada, and those are swing states. So he's not just doing economic damage to those people, he's doing political damage to his own party. And I would say that's not a tippity-top smart thing to do.
1: You have been very clear in saying that the fight that we have is not with Americans per se, but
0: with
1: American leaders. Tell me more about that and what you would want to hear. We know that there are a lot of Americans who listen to the CBC. What would you want to hear from them in this moment?
0: Well, what they should hear from us is, number one, they're our neighbors, but number two, a lot of us have friends in the States and business relationships in the States and relatives in the States. And you would say, surely you wouldn't go to war against your relatives, and we just tick the American Civil War. Sure, they would go to war against their relatives they have before. But we do have very close relationships, and a lot of people have traveled widely in the United States, including me. Of course, my audiences are self-selected, but you couldn't ask for nicer, warmer, more welcoming people.
1: Let me just end by going back to where you started, which is you have seen some of these fights before. What would your message be to those of us who are new to this, who are in this now for the first time, and they're wondering how long this fight is going to go, but also whether we have the stomach for a fight like this? What's at stake, and what should we do?
0: Yeah, sure, toughen up. I mean, maybe I've got my generations wrong, and maybe younger generations feel that everything should go well in their lives all the time. But, you know, it doesn't. And I won't use a rude word, but something beginning with S happens. And this is some of that something beginning with S, and it happens. I know that people can get through it, and I would say we need to possibly form some Help Your Neighbors associations in addition to what the government is doing, who got thrown out of a job. His family is in trouble financially, and pitch in. We've done it before.
1: It's great to talk to you as always, Margaret. Thank you very much.
0: And thank you, Matt.
1: National Treasure, Margaret Atwood. Acclaimed Canadian author and somebody who, as we said, has seen this movie before and knows what we can do as a nation. This is a special edition of The Current. My name is Matt Galloway. We're talking to you, Canadians, about how you are feeling, how we are feeling in this moment. From the executive order coming from south of the border to rename Lake Ontario, to the toll the tariffs are taking on small businesses and entire industries. What does the trade war mean for you and your family? But how has it also shaped the way that you think about this country and who we are as Canadians? The number to call is 1-888-416-8333. 1-888-416-8333. Rose is in Toronto. Rose, good morning.
2: Good morning.
1: How are you feeling about the country in this moment?
2: Well, I certainly have mixed feelings. On the one hand, you know, I completely support Prime Minister Carney's decision to walk away from the negotiating table. At the same time, I think Canadians need to recognize, like, as much as we want to stick it to the U.S., the pain is going to be asymmetrical, and we're going to feel it more. So, I mean, I agree with your guest about the need to go back to the negotiating table. But I think a bigger question as well that we have to ask as Canadians is not whether we need to build resilience, but like what model of resilience do we actually want to build?
1: What do you mean?
2: Well, one of your guests, I believe it was Bob Ray, asked earlier the question of who is Canada for? Well, according to the Prime Minister, it's for private capital. Right. And I think that's the issue. Rather than public investment where there's strategic vulnerabilities to build our labor movements, we've decided to kind of outsource resilience to private capital. And to me, that's the wrong model of resilience.

0: resilience, and I think it's not what Canadians voted for. I think we thought we were getting a more liberal government than kind of the current conservative kind of policies being deployed. And I think it's going to hurt us in the long run if we outsource our resilience to private interests rather than building public capacity and investing in workers.
1: Can I just ask you finally, before I let you go, what one of the things that I think people are interested in is if this is a moment and this

0: I mean, I'll use a pivot moment, a hinge moment, whatever you want to call it. Who could we be coming out of this as a nation, do you think?
1: Yeah, and I think that's the core question, and we can't let the nationalism and the elbows up and the kind of that sort of rhetoric rally around the leader type of narrative that's taken hold obfuscate the reality of what we're doing, right? There's no question that we have to stand up for ourselves. That's who we are as Canadians. Yeah. But the question is, how are we doing that? And are we doing it in a way that actually builds resilience for Canadians in the long term, right? Because this is, as we know, probably not just a bump in the road.
0: Really good to hear from you, Rose. I appreciate you calling. Thank you very much.
1: Thank you.
0: This is a special edition of The Current. We're hearing from people across this country about what it means to be Canadian right now and how the trade war, which escalated overnight with the imposition of retaliatory tariffs, how that trade war is directly impacting you, the auto sector, right in the crosshairs of Donald Trump and his administration. John Dagnolo is a president of Unifor Local 200, chair of the Ford Master Bargaining Committee and Auto Council chair. John, good morning to you.
2: Good morning to you.
0: As I
2: Thank
0: mentioned,
2: you for having me.
0: Well, thanks for being here. And it's important because, as I mentioned, your industry is right in the crosshairs of Donald Trump and his administration. They don't want cars built here in Canada. They want vehicles that are sold in the United States to be built in the United States. And so what does this moment mean for you?
2: Well, it's a ridiculous statement, to be quite frank with you, especially when we buy 2 million vehicles here in Canada. So we're supporting the United States by doing that, because we certainly don't produce 2 million vehicles here in our country. So, and I can give you a prime example. In Windsor, they have the F-150 truck and the Super Duty trucks, engines that we build there. We have under 2,000 people doing that, building all those engines for all those trucks. It's the number one selling vehicle in Canada, by the way. And I send over thousands of engines over there that supply 10,000 workers jobs. So this is what we call the importance of trade and taking care of one another. Here's an example where both sides of the border are taking care of one another, and it's a shame that we're going through this right now, to be quite frank with you.
0: How do you feel about some of your union colleagues on the other side of the border, particularly from the United Auto Workers, who have in past supported tariffs, and they're trying to bring some of those jobs back to their country?
2: Well, I think now they recognize it. The head of the UAW just announced that disrespecting Canada when it comes to tariff is hurting both sides of the border. So he has stepped back from that, but I was very frustrated because I live in Windsor. I know I have a great relationship with my family on the other side. We have thousands of nurses that go there and commute back and forth every day, taking care of the American families on the other side of the border, and see the relationship that we've had over the years and years and years with the Freedom Festival, where both sides come together and have fireworks. And to watch this happen, I think it's going to impact that side of the border, especially in Michigan, because of the relationships we have with them.
0: Let me just ask you before I let you go, what do you want, as somebody who's in an industry that's directly impacted by this, just briefly, what do you want from, for example, the Prime Minister, who this morning we saw the government impose those retaliatory tariffs? What do you want from the Canadian government in this moment?
2: Well, I want the Canadian government to continue to talk about the importance of no tariffs. I want them to continue to talk about the 5 million vehicles that are imported in North America, which equates to 20 assembly plants. That could be employing thousands upon thousands of people. That's the important part. Let's talk about things that we, not, let's not talk about the tariffs where 99% of it is tariff-free. Let's focus on trying to create jobs in our communities on both sides of the border through importing these products that are coming from the outside, not creating one job here. That's what we should be talking about. That's what's important.
0: It's a tumultuous moment.
2: It is, yeah. Absolutely.
0: It's really good to hear from you, John. Thanks so much.
2: Thank you. Thank you for this opportunity.
0: John Dagnolo is president of Unifor Local 200 in Windsor, Ontario, chair of the Ford Master Bargaining Committee and Auto Council chair. One of those industries again, if you're talking about what this moment means to the nation, it's not an academic conversation for people in the auto sector. The

0: U.S. president would like to see that auto sector here hollowed out. There are other industries that are front and center. We'd love to hear from you. How are you feeling about this country in this moment? What does it mean to be Canadian right now? Who are we as a country? And where are we headed as a nation? And how are you managing this moment? The numbers to call, 1-888-416-8333. 1-888-416-8333. More of your calls coming up in 90 seconds here on this special edition of The Current. Stick around.
1: From CBC Toronto, partly cloudy and 18 degrees, you can expect a high of 25 today. Canada's new counter tariffs on $28 billion worth of U.S. imports take effect today, raising costs for some businesses. It's the Carney government's latest move in the escalating trade war with U.S. President Donald Trump. The U.K. is expected to announce trade sanctions against Israeli settlements in the occupied West Bank. Israel has opened tenders for the construction of new settlement homes, illegal under international law. Canada is among several countries that say settlement expansion hinders progress towards a two-state solution. And Russia has resumed its round-the-clock attacks on Kyiv. Steve Witkoff and Jared Kushner held what are being described as encouraging talks with President Volodymyr Zelensky, but the explosions were heard shortly after their departure. More news coming up on Radio News. The weather forecast now for Barrie: sunny with fog patches dissipating this morning, high of 25. Tonight becoming cloudy late this evening, 40% chance of showers overnight, a low of 18. Wednesday showers with the risk of a thunderstorm and a high of 24 degrees. Peterborough, sunny and a high of 24. Tonight partly cloudy, a low expected of 17 degrees. And Wednesday showers with the risk of a thunderstorm and a high expected of 23. And that's a look at our forecast.
0: Hello again, I'm Matt Galloway, and you're listening to The Current. This is a special edition of the program. We are talking to Canadians coast to coast to coast about how you're feeling about Canada right now. That's a big question, but we ask it in part because this is a big moment. Tariffs, threats to our sovereignty, conversations around national unity, there's a lot going on. And so, given the fact that retaliatory tariffs imposed by Canada have just taken effect after midnight, how are you doing? How are you feeling? Maybe you own a small business and those tariffs are very real to you in terms of, we heard earlier from a Christmas tree farmer in New Brunswick. He sells all of his trees down south of the border and he's worried about what this is going to mean for his business. Maybe you are working in an industry that is threatened by the trade war. Maybe you're somebody who's thinking about who we are as a nation and what we could be coming out of this moment. We want to hear from you. The number is 1-888-416-8333, 1-888-416-8333. We are taking calls all across the country this morning. And with me in studio this morning is Vass Bednar. She's managing director of the Canadian Shield Institute, nonpartisan independent policy think tank. One of the things I should just mention, I have a question for you, but we're hearing that Jameson Greer and Dominic LeBlanc are going to be actually talking today. These are the guys who've been trying to figure out what this trade agreement may or may not look like. And apparently there will be a conversation from them later on today.

0: however you want to frame it, is us. Last time I checked, President Biden didn't amend anything.
1: Buy American.
0: in that agreement, if anything, we sort of doubled down. So the idea that you could mute Trump, or sort of, you know, that it matters whether or not you want to marinate in his AI slop, this is still the opportunity to think about how we're going to make the country better, stronger, and more resilient.
1: I keep using this word, but it feels like it's about sovereignty.
0: It is about sovereignty, absolutely. It's about resetting and reasserting our sovereignty in a new economy and in a new world order as well.
1: Michael Rushton is in Hamilton, Ontario. Michael, good morning to you.
2: Good morning, Matt. How are you?
1: Well, I'm well. How are you feeling about this country in what is a pretty tricky moment?
2: Well, it's certainly is a challenging moment. I feel great about our country, to answer your first question. Our country is an example for the world in so many ways. But I'm feeling really maybe uneasy and confused about this trade relationship issue we've got going. Mm. And I have a question for maybe the person with you from the think tank. I often wonder, why are we doing the retaliatory tariffs when tariffs, as we saw in the United States, hurt your own citizens? Would it not be more effective and inflict pain directly on the United States to have an export tax on the things they really, really need, like our energy, like our potash and fertilizers? You know, they say they don't need our steel and aluminum. I'm in Hamilton. You know, 50% tariff is hurting our economy here.
1: Yeah.
2: But let's put some pain with the consumers of those products that Donald Trump says the United States doesn't need. Well, he's wrong. We all know he's wrong. But you wouldn't have to do it at such a rate to make it uncompetitive on a global scale. You know, for example, oil, we're well below the world market price in oil. Mm. You have to just put enough export tax on to make it a next best option versus if they were importing it from elsewhere.
1: And that your sense is that is the kind of thing that would seize their attention.
2: 100%, because it hurts the Americans. Yeah. The tariffs that we're putting on them, the retaliatory tariffs, are going to be paid by Canadians. So I don't understand that. And maybe there's laws, maybe there's legal restrictions, but in this unusual time, I'm suggesting export tax and not import tariffs.
1: Michael, glad to hear from you. Thank you very much.
2: You're welcome.
1: Fass, do you want to step in on that?
0: Well, the Prime Minister has said that every option is on the table, and I wonder if export taxes would be seen as a particular kind of escalation versus the kind of response of a tariff, you know, meeting tariff with tariff. It's certainly possible for Canada, but again, it's a choice of whether we're kind of meeting them where they are or starting to escalate things. And again, I don't think Canada, no one seems interested in causing consumer pain, undue consumer pain. But the real pain and the real kind of element we seem to be waiting out is the political environment with President Trump and those attitudes changing as well.
1: Alex is in Six Nations, Ontario. Alex, good morning to you. Alex, are you there?
3: Yes. Can you hear me?
1: Yeah, I got you there. Thank you very much. How are you feeling about this country in the moment?
3: Well, as an Indigenous person from Six Nations Reserve, I can say a lot of us don't consider ourselves Canadians. You know, we never lost our sovereignty or nationhood status in a war or gave it up voluntarily. We sided with you in the world wars. And so now we have a choice between Trump and Canada, and Carney and Ford are coming after our critical minerals because that'll help strengthen Canada's, trading stance. And but when our people came back from the wars, we still lived in third world living conditions. We still do. So why should we just sit by and, you know, let these access to critical minerals happen? And then these pipelines and coastal ports just further damage your ecology and our future generations.
1: What would you want from the Canadian government in this moment? It feels, we keep saying this, but it feels like a moment in some ways. And if that moment can lead to a better conversation or better relations or a better way of thinking about things, what would you want to come out of that moment?
3: It's a dilemma. And Well, like what, you know, once this is over, hopefully.

0: sooner than later. What are we going to be left with again? Will it be like the soldiers are turning back to no benefits and going back to still living in third world conditions?
1: That's your point. Your point is, if the federal and provincial governments, for example, want access to those critical minerals, that something needs to, there needs to be an open and honest conversation about what that's going to mean.
0: Something long term.
1: Yeah.
0: Exactly.
1: Alex, it's really good to hear from you. I really appreciate your call. Thank you very much.
0: Thank you.
1: Alex Jamieson is in Six Nations, Ontario. If you want to weigh in and offer your thoughts on this, who are we as a country? Where are we headed as a nation? And what does it mean to be Canadian right now? You can give us a call. The number is 1-888-416-8333. Somebody who's been thinking a lot about this over the course of the last little while is Stephen Marsh. He is the author of many books, including The Next Civil War, Dispatches from the American Future. He's also host of the award-winning, very popular podcast, Gloves Off, which is all about, again, these big questions. Who are we as a nation right now? Stephen Marsh, good morning.
2: Hey, Matt, how you doing?
1: What does it mean to be Canadian right now?
2: I think probably what's really interesting about this moment is that we're at the beginning of figuring out what that is. And I think that's, I mean, there's sort of some interesting shots, like some shoots coming out from under the snow. I mean, I think one thing is we have this obvious emphasis on sovereignty and we're quite stubborn about it. I mean, we have decided not to engage with the American trade regime. We're the only country in the Western liberal world that's decided to do that. That's not like the Canada that I think I knew when I was a kid. It's a much more confident Canada. And then also we've decided, unlike the rest of the world, to not close off. That we decided to remain open to the world and to preserve that openness that we cherish. So, I mean, I think what Canada is not really known right now. I think we're about to become ourselves in some really new way. I think this is a historic moment for Canada. This is the beginning of our identity.
1: It's interesting in part because, and we've mentioned this already, for many people for a long time, a big chunk of their Canadian identity has been tied to what we aren't, right? And the things that we are not, particularly from south of the border. So are you seeing that identity? I mean, we're getting there, but are you seeing that identity shift in this
2: moment? I think we've got to totally change this narrative. I mean, it was Marshall McLuhan who in 1963 said Canada's the only country that can live without an identity. I mean, walk around the world. We're weird. We're getting really different. We're not boring and normal. We are no longer like taking bits from other countries and stitching them together into some kind of whole. Like what Canada is, what it represents is actually quite distinct. And I mean, perhaps that's not articulated fully, but we all feel it. We all know it. Like the threat came to our sovereignty and we're like, no. We are different. We are ourselves. And I mean, I think that whole narrative of who are we, like we know who we are. The question is, what will we become? And that's such a more interesting question to me.
1: Do you think that this has opened a broader conversation about what's possible in Canada?
2: Yeah, well, in the world too, right? I mean, I think one of the things about Carney's Davos speech and also about the refusal of this trade agreement is that, you know, for our whole lifetime, Matt, I mean, I've known you since we were kids, every political question has ultimately been an economic question, right, left, center. Like it's our, you know, how much inequality are we willing to deal with so much wealth generation? These are the sort of questions they've been. Carney said there are questions that transcend economics. There are political issues of sovereignty that transcend dollars and cents. And I think it's actually a big change for the world because the old order is failing.

0: feel the pinch from what's going on right now?
1: Well, I don't know. I mean, I think, you know, as I said in that New York Times piece, like, I think Canadians actually, like, our endurance is what we're built for, right? Like, we're used to enduring things. And, you know, like, to preserve democracy and to fight for his country, like, they strapped my grandfather to the back of a Hamilton bomber. We're not being asked of anything remotely close to those sacrifices. And the stakes are absolutely our sovereignty and the survival of our democracy. So, you know, the pain is definitely coming. Like, we all know it's coming, and it will be real. Like, but I think we should keep things in a bit of perspective. Mm. There are things that are, it's worth being slightly less wealthy to be yourself.
0: You mentioned just finally that New York Times piece. You wrote a piece in the New York Times about this moment, and it went all over the world. People were paying attention. What do you think Canada should expect or should hope for when it comes to support from other nations who find themselves in a similar situation, being threatened by the United States? And they haven't perhaps stood up, but we have.
1: Well, I think one of the things that's so interesting about the Carney decision is that rather than do like a search for what everyone else is doing in the world and then trying to triangulate our own kind of position to it, we were like, no, we are doing what we believe is right. You're all wrong. That alone is a pretty drastic thing for a Canadian politician to do. And then to have 76% of the country support it is even more drastic. But the truth is, like, We both can't count on anybody's help. Like, I don't think the Europeans are coming to help us at all. On the other hand, we need to make as many connections as possible. We need to integrate ourselves with as many institutions that we can to empower ourselves. I mean, that is the task ahead. That is the task that is going to be the next year, 2 years of Canadian political life. How can we preserve ourselves through security with securing arrangements with other jurisdictions?
0: Stephen, good to talk to you as always. Thank you.
1: Always a pleasure, Matt.
0: Stephen Marsh is an author and host of the podcast Gloves Off. We are hearing this morning that Jameson Greer, U.S. Trade Representative, and Dominic LeBlanc, who has been at that table for Canada in one of the many files that he holds, are set to talk today. Apparently, they were texting as well on the weekend. A thaw? Well, it wouldn't go perhaps that far, but certainly there's conversation, which is good news. And Prime Minister Mark Carney released a national video address this morning warning Canadians that this country's pivot away from the United States will come at a cost.
2: We have everything we need to pivot and prosper. That pivot will come at a cost. There's always a cost to action, but it doesn't come close to the cost of standing still. This is about who we are as Canadians. It's about our livelihoods and the country we leave to our kids. It's about making Canada strong, and it's about the compassion that makes us who we really are. The truth is, adversity only makes us stronger. It always has. We are met chez nous. What we're doing is working.
0: This is Prime Minister Mark Carney from a video address released earlier this morning. Vas Bednar is with us. She is the managing director of Canadian Shield. It's a nonpartisan think tank, and she's been kind of responding to some of the conversations that we've been having with listeners. But that's interesting from the Prime Minister, in some ways foreshadowing pain to come, perhaps?
3: Absolutely. And to hear from an economist warning about cost, you know, it's not just a financial cost. Often we're speaking of trade war and tariffs in terms of our pocketbooks. Mm-hmm. But again, what is at stake? What prices are we willing to pay? Our privacy, our continued digital dependency?
0: Sovereignty?
3: Our sovereignty. That's what we're really talking about. And I look forward to listening to the full address.
0: 1-888-416-8333 is the number to call. We aren't going to play the full address because we want to hear from many, many other people, not to diminish the Prime Minister, but we want to hear from Canadians as well, coast to coast to coast. And the number to call, 1-888-416-8333. What does this trade war mean for you and for your family? How has it affected the way that you think about Canada? Heather Morgan's in Toronto. Heather, good morning.
4: Good morning.
0: I'll ask you the question that I just said. How has this trade war affected the way that you think about this country?
4: I think we need to start thinking of ourselves not in a trade war, but in a war. We are Ukraine to the Trump administration's Russia. We are Ukraine before the invasion.

0: break Canada's economy so they can annex us. I mean, that's, if you look at the if you look at their national security strategy that they put out about 9 or 10 months ago, they almost say it explicitly. They say that, I will give you a direct quote, for a country whose interests are numerous and diverse as ours, meaning the United States, rigid adherence to non-interventionism is not possible. They also say that they will require expanding American access to critical minerals and materials. I mean, they kind of lay it out in this document.
1: So what should, I'll just ask you this finally, what should we do as a nation in the face of that?
0: I think we should start changing our mindset about what we're facing. This is not, like I said, this is not a trade war. This is a threat of annexation. And so we need to do whatever we can. So if people in your community have lost their job from this trade war, the communities need to band together. People need who are able need to set up food drives for people who have lost their jobs. Like, we need to come together as though we are under attack, because we really are.
1: Let me just ask you this before I let you go. You just heard the Prime Minister say that pain is coming in some ways, that this is going to require some difficulty. How much pain do you think Canadians will stomach? Once it starts to pinch, and the pinch is not somebody else, it's not your neighbor, it's you, how do you think we'll do with that?
0: Well, I think this is where the media needs to really step up and start to really tell people what's on the line here, and anything that all of us can do to help people in our communities who have lost their business or have lost their job. Like, all of us, like, if we're at war, which we, you know, in all but in, you know, kind of hot war invasion, we're not, obviously, but In all other aspects, we are under attack by a very large and very unstable country who is rapidly running in towards a full-blown authoritarian country. So we all need to recognize what's happening, and we all need to stick together, and we all need to kind of recognize, like, yes, there's going to be pain. I don't know. Let's watch lots of movies from World War II. What did they do in World War II? Like, they did all kinds of things, like to band together. All kinds of communities came together to band together to kind of, you know, aid in the war effort, if you will. So we're fighting a monster here, and we need to recognize that.
1: Heather, good to talk to you. Thank you very much.
0: Thanks.
1: Matt's on the line from Montreal. Matt, good morning.
2: Good morning, Matt.
1: How are you feeling? Good name, by the way. How are you feeling about the country right now?
2: Well, I think that we are going to see a remarkable fall, because we are 5 weeks away. Well, no, we're 8 weeks away from the midterms. And so everything that's happening right now is going to change dramatically.
1: You think
2: in
1: so?
2: The next 8 weeks. Oh, absolutely. Absolutely. And it's very hard to kind of understand exactly how much it's going to change. I'm an American and also a Canadian, so I vote in American elections. And I'm shocked by, you know, the ignorance of the Trump administration on so many levels. I mean, you look at the main trade kind of negotiator, not the negotiator, but the policy dude is Peter Navarro. Peter Navarro's previous office was in the Miami-Dade Correctional Facility. That's the office he had before he was in the White House. He was in jail. So the guy has no knowledge of trade. He came up with this concept that this is the way to proceed.

0: family started a company called Peace by Chocolate. Mm-hmm. And it may even have been on your show. And if it is, if it was, I can't remember.
1: But we've spoken to him before, but yeah, continue.
0: That's right. He said they put a tariff on Canada. No, they put a tariff on what Canada makes, but they can never put a tariff on what Canada is made of. And I was so struck by that line that he said, and so struck that it came from an immigrant, as I am an immigrant to Canada as well. Mm. You know, the love for this country once you get here is so profound. The understanding of Canadian ideals and Canadian generosity is so profound, especially when you're looking at what's happening in the United States right now, which is the ugly head of American exceptionalism. It is the most striking thing about the Americans when they say with full voice, yep, we don't care. This is what we want. And this is what we're going to do because we're exceptionalists. You know, that's their stance.
1: And you say that as an American and a Canadian. Matt, it's really good to talk to you. Thank you very much for your call.
0: Pleasure, Matt. Thank you.
1: Charles is on the line from Ottawa. Just going to kind of speed through a few of these calls if we can, try and get as many people in as possible. Charles is on the line in Ottawa. Charles, good morning to you.
2: Good morning.
1: Tell me how you are thinking about this country in this moment.
2: I think we really, really need to focus on what unites us. What is the Canada we want to defend? And that Canada used to be a Canada where citizens had rights and government's obligation was to protect those rights. I came to Canada as a child in 1957, and in 1963, I became a Canadian citizen. Mm. And at that time, a letter was sent by the minister to my father for all of our family, describing what it meant to be a Canadian. I'm going to read a couple of bits from that letter.
1: Yeah, quickly, yeah.
2: The rights and privileges you have acquired entitled you to freedom of thought and speech, freedom of worship in your own way, and the right to vote as you choose, and the right to be secure in your possessions. And you must do your part to the best of your ability to preserve Canadian ideals and institutions, those institutions to protect those rights. With these rights and privileges, and under these obligations, you will share with all Canadians the ancient liberties of a free people living together in harmony under a democratic government which recognizes the rights of all of its citizens.
1: I apologize for stepping in here, but is your sense, just because we're tight on time and I want to try and get through as much of what you have to say as possible, is your sense that needs an underscoring now, that we need to come back to some of that way of thinking?
2: We absolutely must come back to that way of thinking or there is no unity. Mm-hmm. What we have decided to unite upon, and we can see it coming from our governments, is we hate the United States. Trump is an idiot. Trump, you can't negotiate with the United States. We really need to define ourselves not out of hatred of someone else or some other country. We need to describe ourselves as something around which we can all unite.

0: think and what we must say and what we must do. Those ancient rights and liberties are being pushed aside by governments. And it doesn't matter whether they're liberal governments or NDP governments or conservative governments. We really need to talk about what it is we want to defend. And if our country becomes saying Parliament doesn't mean anything,
1: right,
0: we can shut down parliamentary committees, we can go into massive debt forever, we can hire half of the Canadians since 2020, well, 42% of them are government paid. You can't run a country where everyone is paid by government, because you'd have to tax 100% of the salary of those who are working in the private sector to pay the government employees.
1: Charles, I'm really glad to have you as part of this conversation. I mean, I think in part of what we're trying to do is hear from people across the country about what they think the country is and what we need to defend. And your point is important in this conversation. Thank you very much.
0: If I could make one more comment.
1: We're just out of time, so.
0: I really think you need to have a more detailed discussion that goes into these points.
1: Hmm.
0: I think small quips prefaced by people like Bob Rae, who bring a very political perspective
1: right
0: to this, is not a way to engage Canadians in the discussion about what unites us. And I would really like you or your people to follow up, have a discussion with me, and see if you can set up a discussion that really allows for a meaningful, full exchange of what it is that the Canada is that we want to defend.
1: Glad to have you here. Charles, thank you very much. Vass Bednar is Managing Director of the Canadian Shield Institute. She's been with us. We're just about out of time. But what is your sense, just broadly, of what you've heard from people this morning? People feel engaged.
2: People are engaged. I think we are treading a line around what we want to defend and protect, what we value in Canada, and also where we want to play a little bit of offense and where there are opportunities in that regard. I was very moved by hearing people's calls and appreciated Matt mentioning technology.
1: We're glad you're here. Thank you very much.
2: Thank you.
1: Vass Bednar is Managing Director of the Canadian Shield Institute. Thank you for all of your calls. It's been great to open the phone lines to Canadians. If you didn't get through, you can email us, thecurrent@cbc.ca. This is Public Broadcasting 101 in some ways. I'm Matt Galloway. Thanks for listening. We'll talk to you tomorrow.
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3: On

0: acting to preserve the chance of a two-state solution.
1: Today marks the beginning of a new approach that not only calls out injustice and suffering, but acts. And in taking this stance, I make a very clear distinction, which is crucial for us all in this debate. Our argument is not with the people of Israel, with whom the UK has unshakable bonds. Our argument is with the conduct of its government.
0: Canada is among nearly a dozen other nations saying they too will ban trade of settlement goods. Toronto fire crews investigating after a fire started at a home near High Park early this morning. It happened near Dundas Street West and Roncesvalles just after 3. 5 people were treated at the scene. Toronto police say a 16-year-old boy was taken to hospital with serious but non-life-threatening injuries. A 51-year-old and 2 other youths were also taken to hospital with smoke inhalation. The fire has since been extinguished. Neighbors in nearby homes have been allowed to return. The cause is under investigation and crews remain on the scene conducting a fire watch. Power is back. Roads are mostly clear after Toronto endured a powerful storm last week. One of the biggest examples of infrastructure damage, Rogers Stadium near Downsview Park. City officials issued an order to Live Nation to remedy the unsafe building. The 50,000-person venue suffered extensive damage from crumpled seats to partially collapsed grandstands. City Manager Paul Johnson spoke to Metro Morning.
2: Live Nation and their teams, they're working hard to get it up and going. Our job is to make sure that the work is safe and whatever is done is that they're ready to go. We did issue those orders and that's routine. So there's nothing that people should read into that. The routine is you've got something that's really broken down. You got to go fix it. And before the public would come in, there would be tons of inspections to make sure it's safe.
0: Live Nation is expected to prepare a report by today, identifying the exact damages to the venue and measures being taken to address it. A sold out concert by AC/DC is scheduled to take place at the stadium on September 16th. The show has not been canceled or rescheduled. 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I'm Jill Dempsey.

0: The weather forecast now for Barrie: sunny with fog patches dissipating this morning. High of 25. Tonight becoming cloudy late this evening. 40% chance of showers overnight, a low of 18. Wednesday showers with the risk of a thunderstorm and a high of 24 degrees. Peterborough, sunny and a high of 24. Tonight, partly cloudy, a low expected of 17 degrees. And Wednesday, showers with the risk of a thunderstorm and a high expected of 23. And that's a look at our forecast.
1: Hey, I'm Tom Power. Welcome to Q. When you think of an actor as accomplished as Anthony Hopkins, you might be tempted to think that he has some elaborate ritual when he takes on a role, that he spends weeks delving deep into their psyche or something like that. But his approach is pretty much the opposite. The key to an Oscar-level performance, according to Anthony Hopkins anyway, is just park your brain, not give it too much thought at all, to just do it. Coming up, Sir Anthony Hopkins will tell you about that and about a new project that isn't a movie or a play. That's coming up on Q. Plus, Benjamin Evan Ainsworth stars in the CBC sitcom Son of a Critch. He'll tell you what it's like to grow up right alongside his character, who also happens to be growing, all the while playing the guy who originally did the growing up. I'll explain all this on Q. Welcome to the show. I hope you had a good day off yesterday. And if you didn't have a day off yesterday, thanks for working. But I hope you're entering the September nice and rested. Let me tell you, on the day you talk to the legendary actor, Sir Anthony Hopkins, you know, the Oscar winner, you find yourself pretty excited about it, kind of telling everyone about it. I mean, I certainly did. The whole day leading up to the interview, I was telling people around CBC Newfoundland, my friends, my family, hey, I'm talking to Anthony Hopkins. And when you do that, you hear understandably the same question. Oh, does he have a new movie? No. Does he have a new TV show? No. Is he in a new play? No. So here's the reason it's an understandable question. Anthony Hopkins has been in some of the biggest movies of all time, some of the most beloved ones, too. He was Hannibal Lecter in Silence of the Lambs, but he's also been in Remains of the Day and The Father and Nixon. He's a legendary figure in theater, in London's West End, and on Broadway. But acting was not Anthony Hopkins' first love. Not at all. He'll tell you he grew up in Wales, deeply in love

0: with music. Started playing piano as a kid, and he'll tell you, he still plays a few times a week and plays pretty complicated pieces. Over the years, he's also composed music and had that music performed by orchestras. So the answer to, so why are you talking to Anthony Hopkins? Well, it's that he just put out an album featuring some of his own music, and he has quite a band playing it. The album is called Life is a Dream, and it features compositions by Anthony Hopkins, recorded by acclaimed conductor Gustavo Dudamel with London's Philharmonia Orchestra. Pieces like this. That's Bracken Road from Anthony Hopkins' 1947 suite, the lead single from his new Life is a Dream album. I recently got to speak to Anthony Hopkins, or Tony, as he likes to be called, from his home in Los Angeles. Told some great stories about Laurence Olivier and Richard Burton. Talked about why the Welsh language is so important to him. And about why music has been so important to him throughout his whole life. I should give you a heads up, though. This was not in our studio. This was not on a laptop. This was not on Zoom. We talked on the phone. And the phone line, a little scratchy. But well worth the conversation. Here's my chat with Sir Anthony Hopkins. How are you? Welcome to the show.
1: I'm very well. Very good, thanks.
0: I want to start with some music, but it's not your music, but I think you'll still recognize it. Just take a listen to this.
1: Okay.

0: Tony, can you tell us what we're playing for you there?
1: Yeah. Oh, my beloved father, Puccini. Joan Hammond.
0: That's an important piece of music to you, is that right?
1: Yes, that's one of the pieces. I heard it when I was a kid. I didn't know much about music. But there was a significant period in my life when I was about just after the war, you know. I'd go back that far, 1947. But on the radio, there was Joan Hammond singing the Puccini, and that's the first time I'd ever heard an opera. And I was so knocked out by it. It was a beautiful piece of music.
0: I heard a story that you had a really strong emotional reaction to the piece, and that was what your father, that's when your father decided to put you in piano lessons. Is that right?
1: No, it was my mother. When I was about 6 or 7, I think, my mother bought me, a cottage piano. It's a little wooden frame piano. She got it for about £15, which in those days was a lot of money. So I started playing, and I took piano lessons, but I didn't have the mental application. I got bored with it, but I practiced, and I read piano very quickly. But then I started doodling around making my own songs. So that was the general thing. There was nothing linear or exact about it, but that's how it all started.
0: I'm happy you mentioned your mother there, because there's a lovely piece on the album I want to play for people right now. Take a listen to this.

0: from Anthony Hopkins' new album that is Margam, named after the suburb in Port Talbot, Wales, where you grew up. And this is an ode to your mother and father, you said. Tell me a little bit about them and tell me a little bit about this piece.
1: Actually, it's just a reflection of my life when I was a kid after the World War, you know, after the war years, 1940s, 46. And I was about, I don't know, whatever, 7 or 8. And I used to go for walks. And I'd look out over the hill landscape. I didn't have any friends. So I didn't make friends. You know, I was a bit of a loner. And this music came to me as a tribute to my birthplace, to Margam, South Wales, and a memory of my parents. And my father worked very hard. He was a baker. And, you know, and they both supported me in a very powerful way. So these are impressions, the whole of the recording impressions of my childhood and going back to about that age.
0: Why do you think it was so meaningful, classical music was so meaningful to you?
1: Well, all

0: changed, of course. I don't know why. No idea. Who knows why? Why we like anything? I have no idea. So I tend not to analyze it. And you know, people ask me, but I said I can't really figure out what happened. I became an actor for some reason. I don't know why. And I wanted to be a musician, but I didn't have the skill to apply to be a musician. I became an actor instead. And the music has been with me all my life, you know, been in part of my life. And there are other musicians like Jose Eusebio, who's a great pianist, from a Spanish pianist. And he came to Cardiff in South Wales for one concert. It was about 1953, I think, and I went to see him. I went backstage and I got his autograph. So that was my first introduction.
1: The two sides of your world, though, they do come together, you know, both the music and the cinema and the acting in a piece for you right now. Take a listen to this. This is another piece of music from the record.

0: So that's the fanfare in March. Tony, this is connected to your childhood days at the cinema, a particular screening of Hamlet starring Laurence Olivier, I believe, that you saw at school in 1949. Talk to me about how you're channeling that memory in this piece.
1: Well, these are big words you're using, channeling. I don't know about channeling. But I remember 1949, and I was in this awful school. It was a boarding school, dark, monstrous place. And we were told, the whole school was told, we had to go to the assembly hall to watch Hamlet by Laurence Olivier. And I thought, oh, God. And all the kids, we didn't want to see Hamlet, Shakespeare, and all that nonsense. But anyway, we assembled, and the headmaster said, play all the choirs, you know, and suddenly the lights went out, and on the screen came this music by William Walton. And it was so resounding and so powerful, and it really dug into me. And I thought, this is power, this is something I really like. And it transfixed me. And the music on that film, the score by William Walton, was so haunting. And it made the movie a great cast, apart from the acting of Olivia and Gene Simmons and all those people. So that was a profound effect for me. And many years later, I worked with Olivia at the National Theatre. It was all, in a strange way, tied in and linked me to the theatre in an odd way. I can't be linear about it, you know, but that's the way it worked out.
0: But where does the piece come from then? Are you thinking about those days when you're sitting down to write? Like, where did the piece come from then?
1: No, I don't think about it. I just do it. I mean, basically, what was the secret is, many years ago, I was in a film called Shadowlands with Deborah Winger. And George Fenton, British composer, wrote the music for it. Anyway, a couple of years later, I directed my own film called August, set in North Wales. And the producers were very good, and they said, great, it's a good film. They said, what about music? I said, let's see if we can get hold of George Fenton. So I called George up, and I said, would you come and watch this film? He said, yeah. So he came over to watch the film. Then he said to me, I'm sorry, I don't have time to do the music for this, because I'm doing film for Julia Roberts. I think that's what he said. He said, oh, you play the piano, don't you? I said, no. Come on, play for me. I said, no, I don't want to. Come on, sit down and play. He said, improvise for me. So improvise, he said, you write the music. I said, me? Yeah. Just do it. Don't think about it. Come over to my studio next week and I'll work it out, and you can use all my instruments and work it out that way. And there it is, and that's how I started. And George said something to me very important. He said, don't think about it. Stop thinking about it. Just do it. And the problem is we all think too much. We ask these questions of ourselves, and it's not necessary. If you can do it, you can do it. And if you can't, it doesn't matter. It's the same with acting or anything, really.

0: Yeah, so with music, I really don't think about it. I mean, I just let it evolve. That's what I believe. I mean, maybe I'm wrong. But it's, I mean, I can, I've played it with acting. I mean, actors want to talk about acting, you know, multiple, you know, fine, that's what turns you on, fine. But I say, just learn your line, show up and do it. And, you know, don't make a big meal of it all. Not important. I see actors struggling and agonizing over it. And I think that takes them hours to prepare. I just say, learn your damn lines and get on the stage and do it.
1: Isn't that what Olivier said? Didn't Laurence Olivier say that? Like, have you tried acting, you know, to the Americans when they were, yeah, you know, doing the method and
0: oh,
1: all
0: no,
1: that?
0: Oh, no, he was working with Dustin Hoffman, but it wasn't true. Olivier and Hoffman got on very well. They became close friends. But Dustin wanted to do some preparation. Some, I don't know what the story is, so I can't speak for it. But Olivier never said that to him. But he did say, when I was working with Olivier, he said, I had a natural gift, I guess, because he directed me in a few things. My first job with him was he directed me in a Chekhov play. And I had the savvy, or I had the idea that learn the lines, show up, and do it. So I knew it so well. By the time we came to rehearsal, and we started, and Lydia said to me, I got it. You know the whole part. I said, yeah. He said, that's wonderful. Good. It's a great start. Just know your stuff. And that's what I do. I prepare everything. Make sure you know it all. Get on and do it. And you make mistakes and do all that sort of thing.
1: Yeah.
0: But again, stop thinking.
1: You heard it from Anthony Hopkins. Stop thinking. Not something I have a lot of problems with, to be honest. Comes naturally to me. I'm Tom Power. This is Q. You're in the middle of my conversation with the Oscar-winning actor Sir Anthony Hopkins, you know, one of the greatest actors of our time, but just put out an album called Life is a Dream with music that he composed, performed by London's Philharmonia Orchestra with Gustavo Dudamel, the legendary conductor, conducting. It's a record inspired by Anthony's family, his homeland of Wales. One piece is called My Fatherland, and this one knocked me out. And this is the one I wanted you to hear about. Not just because it has a bunch of Welsh folk singing in it, which is some of the most beautiful folk music on earth, but because it's in the Welsh language. And I know that Anthony Hopkins is Welsh, and I know quite often Welsh people of that generation have a complicated history with their own language, language that they often weren't allowed to speak growing up, or they weren't taught growing up. So I wanted to ask him a little bit about that tune. So I started by playing Anthony Hopkins a little bit.

0: So that's a piece called My Fatherland from your new record. It's a piece featuring a choir. And in addition to the music you compose, there's also a choir singing these beautiful Welsh folk songs sung in the Welsh language. Did you grow up hearing a lot of folk songs from Wales?
1: Yes, yeah. I mean, Saturdays were the big international rugby matches in Cardiff. Wales playing England, or Wales playing Scotland, or Wales playing France. And the whole stadium of Cardiff was full of the national anthem, Welsh national anthem. And it was a riot to listen to, and very powerful emotionally. You know, 5,000 people singing the same song.
0: I was loving knowing that you were writing, and I was loving hearing the Welsh language on the record. And I love that story. I wonder if you could tell it. I read it in your memoir about when you were a child, I think you were young, and you went to Richard Burton's house and the Welsh actor, and you walked up to his sister's house and he asked you about the Welsh language or something, didn't he?
1: Oh, yeah. I wasn't a child. I was a young boy, about 16. And he was, his first wife, Sybil, they used to come back to Port Talbot where he was born, and he'd stay at his sister's house, not far from my father's baker shop. Anyway, so I went up there one day, knocked on the door, Cecilia came to the door, white-haired woman she was, and I said, "Is Richard Burton, can I have Richard Burton's autograph?" She said, "I know you're Dick Hopkins' boy, aren't you?" I said, "Yeah, come in." And there, standing in the room, with an electric shaving, was Richard Burton and his wife, Sybil. It was a Saturday morning, and they were about to go off to Cardiff to watch the international rugby game. So when I went in, and Burton was shaving, and

0: And he shook hands. He said, "Oh, what's your name?" I said, "Anthony Hopkins." He said, "Oh, your father, he has a shop at the entire bar in the street in Commercial Road." I said, "That's right, yeah." So I used to work in the co-op in the cooperative stores in the shoe shop. And he said, "Do you speak Welsh?" I said, "No." And you're not a true Welshman. And his sister said, his wife said, "Richard, sign his autograph." As I was going down the hill and back to the shop, Richard passed in his car and waves, and that was it. And I didn't see him again until, ironically, the strangest thing happened, which I cannot explain in my life. But to me, it's all peculiar. Many years later, 1976, he'd taken over a play from me in New York. It's called Equus by Peter Shaffer. I did it for 8 months, and then Richard Burton, of all people, did the second run. And I was in New York doing some publicity for film, and I phoned the stage director, Bob Borrod, his name was, and I said, "Can I come and see Richard?" He said, "He's expecting you." So I went into the theater in the same dressing room. There, in the same dressing room I was in for 8 months, was the great Richard Burton. And he said, "Good God," he said, "why haven't we got together?" I said, "I don't know." He said, "We must do something about that." "So you're from Taibach?" I said, "I asked you for your autograph." "Good God," he said, "I remember you, yes, you're the baker's son." I said, "That's right." And that was my only meeting with him. And sadly, he died when he was quite young. But that was that's a very strange story. And it's a true story. So I look over my life and I'm thinking, well, I couldn't have taken credit for any of that. These are the events that shaped my life.
1: I have heard you speak Welsh, though. I watched a video of you speaking Welsh, I think doing a Welsh nursery rhyme or something like that.
0: Oh, I don't know. It's from, God, I can't even remember it now. Actually, it's from Ezekiel Bible. It was for a television program.
1: Do you feel a certain way when you speak Welsh? Say that when they speak their language, they feel differently than when they do speak English.
0: No, I don't.
1: No.
0: I had a feeling
1: you didn't.
0: Well, in my later years, now that I'm 88 and I've spent years living here in America, I feel more Welsh now than I ever do, and I think about Wales a lot, and that's why this music came out. But I didn't sit down and write this music devoting it with a conscious motive of writing something about Wales. I just wrote this series of melodies and compositions over the many years, put them together, and the world is big, good tribute to my background, my parents, and to life itself. And now at 88 years of age, going on that, I think, well, that's it, I've done it.
1: I mean, it is a pretty incredible life. I was just, when you were talking about all the different twists and turns and strange things and amazing things you've done in your life, I was thinking about it. I was like, I mean, this man has done things that almost no one has ever done. Could you tell me why the album is called Life is a Dream?
0: Well, it goes to the core of my belief. I'm 88 and a half, I'm going to be 89 at the end of the year. And I look back over my life at these, you know, so-called, and I say them with modesty, accomplishments. I look at it and I'm thinking, well, I don't know who did this. When I go back to my childhood as a boy in school, I was known as Dennis the Dunce. I didn't know what kind of day it was. I couldn't understand the academic side of life. And I was written off as dummy, a bit of a dummy. But then out of the resistance of feeling not confident and feeling sad or alone or something, it gave me that spur to say, right, I will do something with my life. And I remember saying to my parents when my school report came in, 1955, this is my book, and my school report was abysmal. And my father said, "I don't know what's going to happen to you. God knows, I know you're hopeless." He didn't mean it to butt me down, but he was worried because his only child, didn't seem to have much of a future. And I remember the signal moment when I said to him, I said, "One day I'll

0: show you. I'll show both of you. My father looked at me, kind of surprised. He said, well, I hope you do. My mother said, I know you will. And that was 1955. Within 12 years, I happened to be in a film with Peter O'Toole and Catherine Hepburn. So go figure. I don't know how that happened. So that is beyond logic, beyond my imagination. I don't know how that could have happened, except I must have been given a gift to be an actor. I don't know. And out of loneliness, out of the negative inside me, the anger that I wasn't good enough, came the boost and the power to push me out, I suppose. I don't know. I mean, C.S. Lewis, the great writer, and he said that life is meant to be hard. We're created in toughness. We're created in pain. And out of that comes something. We carve our way through life because life is painful, because to me, it's one long goodbye. Goodbye to birth, goodbye to childhood, goodbye to adolescence, reaching adulthood, eventually goodbye to your friends, goodbye to your family and friends and parents and goodness knows what. And then at the end you think, well, goodbye world. And it's one long goodbye. And it sounds melancholy, but inside that is the glory of being alive. Now I just enjoy my life. And that's why I wrote Life is a Dream, because that is. It's all a dream within a dream.
1: I am with you. That's so beautifully said. Thank you so much for your time today, and thank you for the record. It was lovely to talk to you.
0: Thank you very much. Thank you.

0: From his new album, that is Sir Anthony Hopkins and The Waltz Goes On, a piece he wrote the melody for as a young actor back in the 60s. Before that, my conversation with the legendary actor Sir Anthony Hopkins, not just an actor, but also a musician and composer. His new record, Life is a Dream, is out now. You can find it wherever you get your music. Coming up, the star of CBC's Son of a Critch, Benjamin Evan Ainsworth, will be here after this on Q.
1: From CBC Toronto, partly cloudy and 18 degrees, you can expect a high of 25 today. Canada's new counter tariffs on $28 billion worth of U.S. imports take effect today, raising costs for some businesses. It's the Carney government's latest move in the escalating trade war with U.S. President Donald Trump. The U.K. is expected to announce trade sanctions against Israeli settlements in the occupied West Bank. Israel has opened tenders for the construction of new settlement homes, illegal under international law. Canada is among several countries that say settlement expansion hinders progress towards a two-state solution. And Russia has resumed its round-the-clock attacks on Kyiv. Steve Witkoff and Jared Kushner held what are being described as encouraging talks with President Volodymyr Zelensky, but the explosions were heard shortly after their departure. More news coming up on Radio News. The weather forecast now for Barrie: sunny with fog patches dissipating this morning, high of 25. Tonight becoming cloudy late this evening, 40% chance of showers overnight, a low of 18. Wednesday showers with the risk of a thunderstorm and a high of 24 degrees. Peterborough, sunny and a high of 24. Tonight partly cloudy, a low expected of 17 degrees. And Wednesday showers with the risk of a thunderstorm and a high expected of 23. And that's a look at our forecast.
0: I'm Tom Power. You're listening to Q. When you hit grade 12, you kind of know that that's it. As long as you pass, high school is over. I mean, you might have someone in your life. You yourself might be going into university this year, or at least, you know, maybe a job or something like that after leaving high school this past summer. And if you've been watching the hit CBC comedy show Son of a Critch, well, then you probably know grade 12 is coming and

0: what that means. What I mean is the lead character in that show, Mark, is about to graduate high school. So it does make sense that this upcoming season, season 5, will be the show's last season. If you haven't been following Son of a Critch, it's the adaptation of Mark Critch, the actor and comedian's memoir. It's a coming-of-age story set in St. John's, Newfoundland and Labrador, which is a beautiful place to come of age. But it's become a hit show not just in Canada, but also all around the world on Netflix and a bunch of international streamers. I want to play you Mark Critch at this year's Canadian Screen Awards, talking about the strange experience of being on set, watching people play him and his friends and his family. I mean, Mark plays his own dad. You'll also hear him talk about an actor named Benjamin Evan Ainsworth, who's the young actor that plays Mark Critch.
1: You're kind of standing in a memory sometimes, and much of the stuff in the house is actually from the house I grew up in and things like that. So we're doing a little scene, but peripherally, my peripheral vision is a lot like being home. But the great part about it is young Benjamin was 11 years old when he started with us. He's going to be 18 when we finish. And so watching him grow up from this young child actor to now, he's going to be Link in the big Zelda movie coming up, and he's going to be a bona fide movie star. And so happy for him, because we've all become our own little bit of a family while pretending to be my family. And that's been the sweetest part of it all.
0: Yeah, Benjamin Evan Ainsworth came of age playing the lead in a coming-of-age show. And in the final season of Son of a Critch premieres tonight on CBC and CBC Gem. And Benjamin, as Mark mentioned, has been busy. He has a prominent role in the latest season of House of the Dragon. He's been cast as Link in the Legend of Zelda movie, which, as a Zelda fan myself, I'm so excited about. A little while back, I

0: to wrap things up in a creative way, which Mark intended. I feel so fortunate to be in this position, and we've grown close and shared so many lovely memories along the road. Yeah,
1: give us an idea of that. Like when he says, like, you're going to become a bit of a family on set. What does that mean?
0: Oh, I suppose we all have 10 months of the year where we're doing our own thing. For me, it's school, and for the others, it's other projects they're doing. I mean, Malcolm's still doing like 40 films a year at his age. You know, he's like mind-blowing. And so we all come together every summer to do a season of Critch and share those memories and those kind of experiences. And we all kind of fall in line and whether it's watching football games at the Duke of Duckworth or grabbing meals at the Merchant. I mean, I've heard so many stories from Newfoundland, from Mark, from Malcolm's past. And been able to grow it myself outside of Newfoundland, but then also bring those themes, issues, and things that I face in my own life through the character of Mark Critch and how he grows up and those universal issues and themes which are kind of at the core of such a specific story, which is Mark Critch's upbringing.
1: So let's go through some of those one by one. So first you mentioned that I've heard about these and I've seen them on Instagram, is like you and so Malcolm you mentioned is Malcolm McDowell, the legendary actor.
0: Yes.
1: You watch football games together?
0: Yeah. He's a big Liverpool fan. He's from Liverpool.
1: And you?
0: My grandparents are from Liverpool. I'm a Liverpool fan too.
1: Okay.
0: So that's kind of, you know, the first thing that we bonded over really in season one. We usually film during the summer, which is different for season 5, in which it's the off-season for the Premier League. So oftentimes we only catch games at the beginning or the end of a season.
1: Yeah, yeah, yeah.
0: But this year we got to catch some of the bulk of the Premier League games. So that was really special. So we'd go down, get some fish and chips.
1: It's good fish and chips there, hey?
0: Yeah. Oh, yeah.
1: It's unbelievable.
0: It's different to home.
1: Yeah.
0: But it's very good.
1: Yeah, it's a whole different thing. They got the dressing and gravy there,
0: yeah.
1: And it's sort of like a fork and knife meal as opposed to back home, where it's a little bit more with your hands, right? And a little bit more wrapped up, right?
0: Or one of those like real cheap forks that you're just poking stuff at. And I'm not too sure about fries rather than chippy chips. I'm a big fan of chippy chips from the UK.
1: Yeah, big old thick chips.
0: Oh yeah,
1: I know.
0: They look like they've barely been cooked, but they taste amazing.
1: I don't miss the mushy peas though.
0: I'm not a big mushy feet peas guy either, no.
1: No, I'm not crazy.
0: Gravy, curry.
1: Oh, yeah. Yeah, I like curry on chips too. Unbelievable. Mm. Would you say you've learned anything from Malcolm McDowell?
0: Yeah, I think just being able to watch him. I mean, we were speaking today and Malcolm was saying that some of the great actors of when he was starting out, I mean, he worked with Olivier and so many more and he had mentioned just being able to watch those actors was a treat in itself, and whether it not be direct lessons or pieces of advice, it's just to watch them work is so fulfilling and you pick things up
1: what do you observe when you watch him act?
0: There's one scene in particular this season where it's towards the end of the season, one of the last scenes I have with him. And you sort of look up and you can see when he's opening and closing in terms of letting out what he's truly thinking, almost his soul, you know, in a way you can almost see it. And I don't know how on earth he does to have that effect, but he's so entrancing to have as a scene partner. And it's it's a significant scene, which I don't want to give away.
1: No, of course, but you see him sort of revealing the character's sort of inner truth while also keeping the armor up, but sort of alternating between those two things.
0: Yeah.
1: And you as a younger actor are kind of going like, oh, wow, look what that guy can do.
0: And he's choosing which moments to let slip.
1: Yeah.
0: He's choosing which moments to open up, whether it's to the other characters, whether it's for himself. He's Malcolm McDowell. He's amazing. And so whether or not it be lessons, I've certainly learned a lot, whether I've processed it or not, by watching him, you know?
1: What's the thing you said to me, too? You said, as someone who has grown up in this role, so from 11 to 18 now, is that right?
0: 18 in September.
1: So you're soon to be 18.
0: Yeah.

0: And you said, I, if I understand you correctly, the things that young Mark on television is going through in this series as he's coming of age and growing up.
1: Yeah.
0: You said something along the lines of you yourself have gone through those, some of those things. You're able to bring things from your own life into that character.
1: Yeah.
0: Like what?
1: I think there are a couple episodes this season which deal with the idea of what it means to be an adult and whether that be with your friends at a party and whether it being an adult is acting like an adult or whether... it's stepping up in a time of kind of need for your family and different ways which kind of maturity and adulthood are defined, I suppose. And I suppose the character's journey this season is a lot to do with that, both through kind of what job he wants to do, whether he wants to follow entertainment. But what does that mean in an economy that's gone through the COD moratorium and all of these different kind of things and contexts which change things to his character, but also the entire family? And I suppose like any other kid my age, it's you go through those times in your life where you question what it means to be an adult. And, you know, I'm 18 soon and... But I'm like, okay, how many meals can I confidently cook? And like things like that where I'm like, okay, God, oh my God, I'm going to be living alone soon enough. And oh, okay, I've got to get all of this stuff, like work aside, like just life stuff that I, you know, I feel like I'm still fairly ignorant towards that. I'm like, okay, this summer bucket list of, okay, try and growing up and I suppose just dealing with what that means, and that's something the character does.
0: Yeah, I understand that the character's trying to figure out what exactly does it mean to be an adult? What does it mean to grow up? What does it mean to be self-sufficient? What does it mean to sort of make a life for yourself, especially in a risky job such as the arts? And you yourself are about to leave the comfort of your youth and the world that you've been living in on set and off set for the past little while. And I know the feeling. Eventually you're going to be like, okay, I'm going to be on my own here. Mm. Mom and Dad aren't going to be around. Yeah. What do I know how to do any of these things? do I know how to do this?
1: Yeah, and I suppose those universal kind of worries and queries and questions, and things that you figure out when it's time to figure them out, I suppose. But
0: it is an interesting thing, hey, to be like, because typically I would talk to people who are like 20 who are playing people in high school or something like that. You know what I mean? Like, it's an interesting thing that you would be the same. You would also be coming of age yourself. Mm. While playing someone coming of age, you know?
1: Yeah. And I think, I don't know, I think that's been really special for me to be able to literally, bring those things I'm dealing with. Not directly, there are differences and
0: well, you're not from Newfoundland.
1: Well, yeah. Not from Newfoundland.
0: Your salt intake is slightly lower than anyone from Newfoundland. Yeah, I get it. Yeah, sure. Yeah.
1: Yeah. Slightly less funny than Newfoundland, you know? it's been a real pleasure to be able to act out those issues and themes and like that.
0: You know what I mean? Like, what's the most challenging thing about playing a real life younger person and that person is on set with you, Markridge?
1: Oh, man, I don't know. What I found quite trippy and interesting was this year we see him act in a play. And what does Mark Critch acting as a different character look like, but also not Mark Critch, the younger version of Mark Critch and Son of a Critch? And so, like, that kind of thought process and, okay, how far into his career is he? How confident of a performer is he at 18 years old?
0: And are you asking him questions? Like, he's there. Are you able to ask him questions, or are you the kind of actor that kind of doesn't really want to know?
1: I'm balanced, I think. Early on, I had talks with Mark Critch and he had made it clear that it wasn't an impression and that he gave me like the creative license to make the character my own. And so there's never really been a pressure on set to play things a certain way or be directly how he did it in this moment, in this kind of real kind of verbatim moment within the show, compared to his real childhood. And so that's kind of been quite freeing for me, really. And I've been able to, I suppose to make the character my own. But sometimes there are moments where I'd ask him, what's the tone of this?

0: And also, but that particular situation, I sort of, it was more of an internal question that I had, that I, figured out through just messing around myself and rehearsal, that kind of thing.
1: It's a strange thing, because typically, you know, when you play someone who's alive, typically they're not there.
0: Mm.
1: And typically they're not also working with you on the show. I don't even have a question. It seems like a bizarre thing to do sometimes.
0: Yeah, no, it is. And I've not really thought too hard about how kind of trippy it really is.
1: Yeah.
0: I mean, for Mark, I imagine it's quite odd, because we're literally filming in indie locations. Those things happen to him.
1: Yeah.
0: And I was watching on a screen them happen to some kid from Yorkshire.
1: Yeah.
0: And, you know, Malcolm McDowell. And, you know, it's quite surreal, like, I can imagine. But I think he's been so lovely and so welcoming and so supportive that it's never really been something I've really worried about or questioned all that much.
1: Well, he said to me one time, he said it's the most expensive therapy he could ever do.
0: Yeah.
1: Just put on a TV show about him as a young person and watch himself, younger you. Last thing before we get to the quiz, what's the thing that the show just announced? Season 5 will be the last. You just finished wrapping, so I guess you're done. Mm. What's the thing you'll miss most about making this show?
0: Oh, I think the community and fellow castmates. I remember in that scene I was talking about with Malcolm, just looking up and almost in the back of my mind thinking that this is the last scene that I might have with this guy, you know? And that's what makes it hard in those last couple of days to get through it and to serve the scenes, because the scene isn't about it being the last time I'm talking to the actor. Those are actor thoughts, but... they creep in when you're that close to ending, and yeah, it was just one of those days where you could feel the energy around the crew, around the cast. But really, by the end of the day, I think everyone just had a sense of contentment, and everyone felt settled despite it being over. And I think that's because we all went into it knowing that it was the final season, and therefore everyone left what they had on the table, and so. I was talking to Mark, and I think we both shared that this season, I think, is our favorite that we filmed. And so I hope audiences kind of feel the same way.
1: I'm sure they will. So before you go, we're going to play a little bit of a game here. We're going to play our Getting to Know Q game.
0: Okay.
1: Yeah, getting to know you, but Q. And by the end of this, we will know you intimately, and your soul will be bursting from your body.
0: Oh, can't wait.
1: So, you know, I'm glad you're wearing button up.
0: Yeah.
1: All right. Benjamin, before we get going, before I ask you, what is your hometown?
0: My hometown, Beverly, we're kind of in between Beverly, Pocklington, York, in Yorkshire.
1: If I was to visit you in Beverly, what's the one place you'd make sure to take me?
0: Oh, there's a lovely shop called Riley's if you're into your clothes, run by some really lovely people, family, friends, and, they've got wonderful clothing.
1: So you take me shopping?
0: Yeah.
1: What's your order at Tim Hortons or coffee shop?
0: Oh, well, Tim Hortons, I've got to do an ice cap. Maybe that's a very touristy kind of Tim Hortons.
1: That's all.
0: But yeah, you've got to do it, I think, because we don't have them in the UK.
1: Have you ever had an ice cap with chocolate milk?
0: No.
1: Buddy.
0: You can do that?
1: Yeah, man. Yeah.
0: Wow.
1: Get one on the way out of here.
0: Yes.
1: It's a game changer. Did you ever have one of those? Unbelievable. Yeah, it's really good. Have you ever asked anyone for a selfie?
0: Bryan Cranston. I had the pleasure of doing a film with him where he played my father, and Alison Janney, who played my mother. And that was like, oh my, you know, these two phenomenal actors, but also people. And so, yes, I asked for a selfie.
1: What is your go-to karaoke song?
0: Man in the Mirror, Michael Jackson, but the high notes, I can't reach them no more.
1: You used to be able to.
0: When I was 12? Oh, yeah. But
1: they'll come back.
0: Hopefully.
1: Have you ever walked out of a movie?
0: Oh, no. One time we were going to see the new Ghostbusters with Finn Wolfhard, and I don't know why, but Mum and I, we get jump scared quite easily.
1: Mm-hmm.
0: Like, I'm all right with horror, but the jump scares I'm just not good with. And she has a wedding ring, mm-hmm. well, you know, and it's quite kind of sharp.
1: Mm-hmm.
0: And she goes like this because she's scared and accidentally scrapes me on the face.
1: No.
0: And so we had to leave to go to the toilet to get some tissue paper and like, you know, clear myself up. So other than that, no.
1: That's a solid good use of a movie. Like, it worked well. Like, it's a scary on purpose. If you-

0: get bludgeoned halfway through.
1: Yeah.
0: In Newfoundland, where you just spent a lot of time and where I'm from, we have this expression called a party lunch. It's a bit of a younger expression than maybe of Mark's time. So I'm saying that to bother Mark. Because, I'm a much, much, much younger man than Mark Rich is.
2: Oh, much.
0: Much, much, much. Oh. And the party lunch is, they tell you, hey, we're going to play a movie in school. I don't know if that happened to you. Like, hey, this afternoon we're going to play a movie. It's kind of a chill afternoon.
2: Right.
0: Please bring a party lunch. That would be a can of soda, a bag of chips or crisps.
2: Yeah.
0: And a chocolate bar.
1: Ooh.
0: What is your party lunch? What is your soda, your bag of crisps, and your chocolate bar?
2: Pepsi Max.
0: Yeah. Solid move. Oh, incredible.
2: So good. And then my crisps. McCoy's salt and vinegar. Or Monster Munch. But hey, if you're going to bring a lunch somewhere, that's an imposition, because it's, you're stinking up the gaffer.
0: Monster Munch, very pickled onion, right? Yeah,
2: yeah.
0: It's lovely, though.
2: So maybe it's not best in a public setting, but they are brilliant.
0: And the bar?
2: And the bar, a crunchy bar.
0: Crunchy bar.
2: Yeah, I love a crunchy bar.
0: I like you got them over there, the Flake brothers?
2: Oh, yes. Yes, Lorraine and Hair and Makeup on Son of a Critch calls me a flaky bar.
0: I love
2: so
0: flaky.
2: So we bring a flaky bar to set.
0: Uncanny the Newfoundland accent.
2: Oh, no.
0: Are you afraid of anything? Heights, spiders, that kind of thing? I'm afraid of heights, if it makes you more comfortable to admit your own.
2: Yeah, thank you.
0: No problem.
2: I don't know. I don't have it. I don't have the phobia, but like, you know, trumpets with all the small holes.
0: Mm-hmm.
2: I'm a little bit weirded out by that kind of thing. Not to the point where I won't eat the crumpet. I'll still eat the crumpet, but that's odd. Heights, I feel like people should be afraid of heights.
0: Yeah, they can kill you.
2: You know what I mean? Like, yeah. But I would skydive. I wouldn't bungee jump, though.
0: I know that thing about, people have said that to me, about the thing about crumpets and like sort of like textured and little holes everywhere freaks people out. I can see you getting freaked out as we speak.
2: Yeah, I don't know.
0: I don't have any crumpets here.
2: Not by you, by the holes.
0: Well, Benjamin, thank you.
2: No worries.
0: I appreciate it. I've never felt so welcome. Which Canadian Ryan would you rather co-star with, Gosling or Reynolds?
2: Gosling.
0: Nobody says Reynolds.
2: What?
0: I'm only joking. I mean, truly, actually, nobody said Reynolds. But,
2: really?
0: But I like Ryan Reynolds. Lovely guy.
2: Yeah, yeah. I mean, there you go, Wrexham.
0: Ryan Reynolds, I'd say you, buddy. If you're listening to this, I'd say you.
2: There you go.
0: Favorite expression you learned in St. John's?
2: Christ on a bike. Jesus, man.
0: I haven't thought about Christ on a bike in a very long time.
2: The first AD, Dan, says it a few times, you know, which might be telling, but yeah.
0: Oh, Jesus, Christ on a bike. Proudest moment of your career so far?
2: Oh my gosh. That's weird. I don't know. The most recent, and which feels most powerful because I've been so lucky to be able to reflect on it today, is rapping Son of a Critch. And Malcolm being there, the entire family, the crew. It really did feel like I was part of a family. And I feel so grateful that I've been able to grow up on the show, and that I've been afforded the opportunity by Mark to play all these wacky, wonderful characters and dream sequences, and to be able to kind of... I mean, it's an experience that I'll never have again, growing up physically with a show, to the point where I turn 18, as the character does, really, as it's going to air. So that's what I'm feeling kind of the proudest of at the minute.
0: Benjamin, thanks so much for coming in. Congratulations on Son of a Critch and on everything. And I'm looking forward to seeing the incredible success that lies ahead for you.
2: Oh, thank you. Too kind. Well, thanks for having me on. It's been lovely to chat.
0: Been a pleasure. Benjamin Evan Ainsworth stars as Mark Critch in the hit show Son of a Critch. The show enters its fifth and final season tonight on CBC and CBC Gem.

I went down to Fred's Records in St. John's, Newfoundland and Labrador, one of the best record stores in the world. Also, you know, that record store. I'm sure there's one in Winnipeg, there's one in Vancouver, you know, that excellent record store. And I went in and I said, I haven't been here in a long time. What's good and local? What should I know about? And someone handed me that CD. And I got in my mom's car and I put it in the CD player. And my wife and I were driving around and we listened to it and we said, oh, thank God there's music like this. Thank God there's music like this coming out of St. John's. One of my favorite new bands out of my hometown and therefore anywhere, that is the Liz Phagan Band with a song called Whoops, Cheryl, the Liz Phagan Band on Q.

Do you hear that? That's the sound of 1998. If you turned on your TV and much music was on, there was a fair chance NSYNC would be on and that Rick the Temp would be the one introducing it on air. Rick Campanelli, or Rick the Temp, came to fame in the golden age of music videos. He was a VJ on Much Music, Canada's answer to MTV, and he was the sweet, clean-cut, innocent one. But Rick the Temp, or Rick Campanelli, has a new memoir out, and you might expect stories about Much Music, and you'd be right to expect that, but there's something you could have never, ever expected, even as a deep fan of Much. Rick discloses in this book for the first time a crippling gambling addiction that brought him into the world of bookies and mobsters and even saw him get arrested on a plane in the United States. Rick the Temp himself will be here to tell you all about it. It was his first big sit-down interview. We're so excited you get a chance to hear it. That's tomorrow on the show. We'll see you then later on.

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2: Okay, I don't know if you've seen Subway Takes. It's an internet show that's all over people's feeds, mine included. 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
3: This is CBC News. From CBC Toronto, it is 11 o'clock. Good morning, I'm Jill Dempsey. Partly cloudy and 22. We expect a high of 25 today. Canada's new counter tariffs on $28 billion worth of U.S. imports take effect today, raising costs for some businesses. It's the Carney government's latest move in the escalating trade war with U.S. President Donald Trump. Janice McGregor has more.
4: Canadians waking up this morning to some tightening in their pocketbooks, also perhaps some tightening in their stomachs, but how this is going to go for them. Whether this really is a dollar-for-dollar retaliation depends on the choices that consumers and businesses make from here. As politically powerful as it seemed last time, Florida orange juice, other U.S. food imports do not feature on this year's list as consumers continue to feel pinched at grocery stores. But there's a notable exception to that. U.S. dairy products, putting those front and center on Canada's list, a strong political message to American producers trying to penetrate Canada's market. Yesterday's order in council did specify that manufacturers, farmers, food processors can apply for refunds on the tariffs that might be hitting their equipment, their parts, ingredients, or packaging that they need to stay in business. But otherwise, tariffs are back on. Janice McGregor, CBC News, Ottawa.
3: Meanwhile, shares in Bombardier fell

0: more than 6% in early trading today. The drop comes after U.S. President Donald Trump threatened to ban the Canadian aerospace giant from U.S. markets as the trade war heats up. Business in the U.S. accounts for about half of the company's sales, but Bombardier also employs thousands of workers in the U.S. Canada is among a dozen nations intending to ban trade with Israeli settlements in the occupied West Bank. In a joint statement, the foreign ministers say settlement expansion by the Israeli government undermines the possibility of a two-state solution. Britain's foreign minister, Ed Miliband, says the ban is in pursuit of a just and lasting peace.
1: The British government agrees that there is ethnic cleansing of Palestinians in areas of the West Bank, perpetrated by settler terrorists, and all too often, the Israeli government has turned a blind eye to this, and worse, members of it have made statements and taken actions to support the forced displacement of Palestinians.
0: Israeli President Isaac Herzog says the multi-nation ban amounts to interference in Israel's current national election. Mike Huckabee is the U.S. ambassador to Israel. He says Britain will face repercussions.
2: 25% of the medicines that are purchased in the U.K. are manufactured in Israel. So where will you replace those? And I guess a big question is, why put this kind of pressure on Israel? Is the UK also putting the same kind of very strong sanction on North Korea, on China, on Russia?
0: Huckabee also says without a doubt there will be a U.S. reaction if the UK goes ahead with sanctions. He says British companies could be banned from a number of U.S. states. New research from Toronto Metropolitan University says living on campus may actually help students get better grades. It shows students and residents may have an academic advantage because of the built-in social support network. The study also shows the lack of commuting time directly boosts student grades, retention, and overall academic success. Sheila McCartney is one of the study's authors and spoke to Metro Morning.
3: We can measure students that have the same walking distance to campus or the same distance to campus, i.e. living close to campus does not have this effect. It is only in on-campus housing. So to us, that's access to university programming, faculty, peers, and the student life environments that universities create within the housing. And another hypothesis that it has to do with the design of the actual units. There's more shared spaces in on-campus housing than there is in off-campus housing.
0: McCartney says the research showed a 6.5% difference in grades between a student who lives on campus versus off-campus. The study draws on more than 750,000 student records from four Toronto universities. That is the CBC News. I'm Jill Dempsey. The weather forcast now for Barrie, sunny with fog patches dissipating this morning, high of 25, tonight becoming cloudy late this evening, 40% chance of showers overnight, a low of 18, Wednesday showers with the risk of a thunderstorm and a high of 24 degrees. Peterborough, sunny and a high of 24, tonight partly cloudy, a low expected of 17 degrees, and Wednesday showers with the risk of a thunderstorm and a high expected of 23. And that's a look at our forecast.
4: Hey, can I ask you, are you watching Subway Takes? It's that YouTube talk show that's all over our feeds. Honestly, I'll tell you this. I will watch every clip every single time that it comes up. It is just people riding the New York subway, giving their hot takes. And whether you 100% agree or 100% disagree, Subway Takes now has its first Emmy nomination. So you can't ignore it. I'm Alameen Abdul Mahmoud, and this is Commotion. Catherine Van Arendonk and Jay Smooth sat down with me to get into it. Here's our conversation.
5: Hello.
4: Listen, if you guys don't mind, I'm going to start by playing you guys my favorite Subway take. Is that okay with you?
5: Mm-hmm.
4: All right, let's do it.
6: So what's your take?
7: If I say nice to meet you and you say we've met, that is a violent act against me.
6: 100% disagree.
7: Are you serious, brother?
8: Honesty is the best policy.
7: No. If you tell me that we've met and you remind me in this way with such a loathsome disdain, you are embarrassing us both. You are embarrassing me for not remembering you, and frankly, you're embarrassing yourself for not being memorable.
4: That's the one and only Hannah Einbinder. Catherine, I feel like this is a classic Subway take. Can you just talk a little bit more about like what this show is for people who have not watched it?
5: Sure, yes. Yeah. So this is a comedian. His name is Kareem Rama, and he is Subway Takes. He has a show where he sits. It appears to be completely authentic. It looks like a classic vertical.

0: video style show. He holds the little microphone that you may be now quite familiar with, and he is sitting next to somebody who is generally unidentified in the course of the video. It's just him and somebody who he's sitting next to. There's no like, hey, I'm here with whoever. You sort of begin in media res with this person, and your comedian or celebrity or politician or whoever it is says some hot take, some very briefly stated and ideally something that somebody could reasonably disagree with.
1: Yeah.
0: And then the host says 100% agree or 100% disagree. And then they have a short conversation about who is craziest and why. And it takes place on the New York subway. And that's subway takes it like a lot of viral vertical formats. It is a very, very simple idea.
1: Yeah.
0: And its success is entirely in the execution.
1: I just say that when you say that the microphone that we're so familiar with now, it's because it's attached to a MetroCard. So like they attach a little microphone to a MetroCard and it looks like a person is talking to a MetroCard, but they're not. They're talking to a little microphone that's attached to it.
0: Even though they have discontinued MetroCards.
1: That does not matter. Hey, no. Catherine, it's make-believe. It's television a little bit. Jay, what is the appeal of Subway Takes to you? Like, why do you think the show is so popular?
2: Well, I think it taps into this sort of primal appeal of debate content that a lot of media has been realizing is a really surefire way to lock people in, to the point that like a network like ESPN is evolved from being about sports news coverage to just basically bros yelling at each other all day. I think there's so much content like that nowadays, but whereas a lot of it feels really kind of toxic, like it's really tapping into our desire to be outraged, or it'll be something really over the top, like these Jubilee videos that are like one liberal debates 20 right-wing lunatics. This, I think Subway Takes taps into that formula, but in a way that feels low stakes and good natured. You know, we're never hardly ever discussing anything too contentious.
1: Yeah.
2: You don't have a sense that either side feels that strongly about it. It's kind of tongue in cheek. And it's sort of a fun way to engage with that debate dynamic in a way that still feels like friendly and positive.
1: Yeah, it's rarely like a Subway Takes is going to be like, I think the state should provide all medical care for every single citizen. Like, that's not good. That's not a good example.
2: When people try that, it usually falls flat. Right?
0: Yeah, exactly.
1: Catherine, Subway Takes is on YouTube, but its DNA feels to me like very rooted in sort of traditional network late night shows. I feel like this comes up in this clip that you mentioned earlier, the host, Kareem Rama. He's talking about the criticism about Subway Takes that he hears a lot.
3: One of the biggest criticisms of the show, they're like, have regular New Yorkers on. And I'm like, I do. A stand-up comedian in New York, to me, is a regular person. That's a working-class creative. Sure, I could have a plumber on the show or an electrician on the show, but they don't need to be on the show. It's not helpful to their career, really. There are plenty of other shows that cater to the fully regular New Yorker. But my show is a talk show. And in talk shows, you book guests that have a reason to be on the show.
1: My show is a talk show. That's the thing that he just said. Catherine, Kareem is sort of saying that the audience wants him to interview regular people. They're expecting something different from what the thing that they would see if they, like, you know, tune into like Jimmy Fallon or something. But Kareem is essentially saying, I kind of am like Jimmy Fallon, and to feed the beast, I do actually need to book celebrities who have something to promote. What do you make of that position?
0: It's a really complicated position that he has set for himself. I think he is correct that he is functionally a talk show. Yeah. I do think there's something fairly disingenuous about saying that plumbers don't need to be on Subway Takes, as if nobody else lives in the world of marketing and promotion and social media doesn't exist for other industries outside of comedy.
1: Yeah.
0: In fact, the reality of that is a comedian is the kind of person who is good at Subway Takes, and it is the kind of talk, like, regular people are not necessarily good and entertaining on talk shows. And there are bookers and producers whose job is to make sure that somebody who is not going to be entertaining on television does not get put on television very often.
1: Yes.
0: The same thing is true for Subway Takes. although I am quite sympathetic to the stance that working comedians are middle class workers in New York City, that is very true. These are people who do also need promotion. The

0: the truth of what he is saying there is that Subway Takes is existing in the same place that a traditional talk show has in the past, and traditional talk shows continue to right now. Yeah. But there are still major important differences between what he does and the talk show form, notably that the people never say their names or
1: or what they're promoting.
0: What they are promoting. Yes.
1: I'll tell you guys this. Last year, I think it was last year, maybe the year before that, Vanity Fair ran this cover, right? And the cover was The New Late Night. And it had Amelia de Moldenberg, who's the host of Chicken Shop Date. It had Sean Evans, who's the host of Hot Ones. And it had Kareem. Kareem from Subway Takes was also on the cover of this new late night sort of spread that they had. When you look at the six original series that YouTube really promoted for Emmy nominations, four of them involve content featuring celebrities, including Subway Takes and including Hot Ones, I should say. I feel like that says actually just a lot about the type of content that's being pushed our way and what we like to see online. Will we have everything eventually be about celebrities online? Like, is that how you're receiving this, Jay?
2: Yeah, I mean, I think on platforms like YouTube, Twitch, TikTok, there's a really healthy ecosystem of homegrown YouTube stars, Twitch stars, TikTok stars that I don't think they'll get knocked out of the box by mainstream celebrities anytime soon. But I think this does reflect that what will be digestible to old media gatekeepers will be content that has some of those old school mainstream celebrities in it. And I think this reflects more that the old media gatekeepers are going to need to adapt to what we've been doing, and that'll sort of be their entry point into doing it, rather than them usurping and taking over what we're doing in our space.
1: I'll tell you this though, Catherine. When I was looking at that, I was looking at that cover again this morning, that Vanity Fair cover with the new late night host, and Kareem again sitting right in the middle. I wouldn't have guessed that he'd be the first one to get an Emmy nomination. Does that surprise you in any kind of way?
0: I think it does, but I do think the Emmys, like the Oscars, like all of these prestige award bodies, are in a position where just like celebrities and late night and sort of YouTube gatekeepers, they need to stay relevant. They need to be awarding and recognizing the things that many, many millions of people are actually watching, as well as whatever television shows that are these older, smaller communities of people who continue to watch traditional linear TV.
1: Yeah.
0: So it is in the Emmy's best interest, frankly, to find ways of, rather than trying to exclude those people, bring them in and be like, look, we recognize this too. This continues to be part of who we are, because otherwise they will lose total relevance.
1: I will say, Jay, Kareem has called the Subway Takes getting an Emmy nomination a, quote, a milestone for the entire creator community. I don't know how you feel about that comment, but you're someone who was a part of that first wave of successful YouTube creators. We're talking about as far back as 2007. You're posting stuff about hip hop, posting stuff about political commentary. What strikes you the most when you see where YouTube is today in terms of being able to get this nomination?
2: Yeah, there are so many differences. I mean, when I got started around 2007, it was much more about making a direct organic connection with your audience, where if they like your content, they hit subscribe and then they keep watching your other videos. And nowadays it's much more controlled by this arcane process of getting the approval of the algorithms, so that when you press the subscribe button, that does not at all mean YouTube will show you that other channel's videos. The algorithm just decides what it thinks you want to see.
1: Yeah.
2: And that's set up this system where people like Mr. Beast can just kind of scientifically figure out how to game the algorithm and go viral every time. So it's a very different game nowadays. But even with those new complexities, the other thing that really strikes me is just how big and well-established this whole YouTube media world is, where you have a whole, like, multiple generations of strictly homegrown YouTube stars. There's another side industry of YouTube commentators that only comment on the latest gossip and news of YouTube stars and never even discuss Hollywood actors or anything like that. So I think, again, this nomination reflects much more how Hollywood will keep needing to adapt to what we've got going on in these new media spaces, much more than it reflects our work.

0: be invalidated by their approval.
1: I'm really interested in that. And maybe this is a good place for us to close out, Catherine, because, like, you know, Subway Takes is nominated for an Emmy. The category is Best Short Form Comedy, Drama, or Variety Series. It is arguably the biggest nomination for YouTube since it started pushing pretty hard for Emmy nominations a few years ago. Why does an Emmy matter for a YouTube series, do you think?
2: The Emmy matters more for the Emmys than it does for the YouTube series. I think this is the kind of move that obviously YouTube is delighted to have. YouTube and new media do still want, places like Snapchat actively are courting these kinds of awards. There is meaningful sponsorship money and prestige, and it then tells publicists that it's safe to send their clients there. All of this is strong, but what's more important is that the Emmys are making this argument that they are relevant and that they understand what people actually like and what people are actually watching.
1: I really appreciate your time. You guys, this has been wonderful. Thank you so much for coming on the show today.
2: Thank you.
0: Thank you.
1: Catherine Vaidaranyake is a critic at Vulture and the host of the TV is Good podcast. She was in New Jersey. Jay Smooth is a veteran hip-hop broadcaster and culture critic based in New York. The Emmy Awards are handed out on September 14th.

0: I mean, I've built my mood, and this is Commotion. And look, it's always exciting when an indie project does better than anyone expected. That is the case for the latest blockbuster film coming out of China. It's called Dear You. Rachel Ho has seen it. She's here to talk about it. Rachel, it's good to see you, friend.
1: Hello, Elamine.
0: Hello. Listen, Dear You is a family drama. It doesn't have a lot of big names attached to this thing. Without spoiling too much, if you don't mind, if you can manage that, what is this movie about?
1: It is a wide-spanning family epic drama that crosses time and space and all those good things. You have a mother who, as a young woman, as a young mom with three kids, her husband went off. He was trying to avoid conscription for the Civil War at the time, and like a lot of men then, moved into Southeast Asia. Now, she was getting correspondence from him little by little, here and there, and then one day, just a picture of him with another woman and like four children. So she assumes, well, he's not coming back and he's left me for another woman. However, not the case.
0: Okay.
1: I'm not going to go any further than that. It's not the case, though. And the movie kind of, it spells out, explores exactly what was going on exactly during that time for him and what it means for her and her family.
0: I really leaned in. I was like, oh, there's something coming after the however. And then you just were like, and I won't tell you the thing.
1: No.
0: Okay, if you won't spoil the whole thing for me, can you at least tell me, what did you think of the movie?
1: I'll admit, like, it's not my kind of movie. It's very melodramatic. Like, these types of films tend to be very, very melodramatic.
0: Yeah.
1: It's just not my cup of tea, but I respect it and I appreciate it quite a bit for what it stands for, what the release means about it, around it, the discussions around it, I think are so interesting. But it's not a movie I'm going to like pop on a random Tuesday.
0: You're not, you don't find melodrama calming? Is that just a thing that you randomly pop on?
1: No, not really. Not really.
0: I will say this, while a lot of movies coming out of mainland China are in Mandarin, Dear You features mostly Zhuchao speaking characters. Mm-hmm. Why is that remarkable?
1: It's kind of like, you know, in English speaking world, when we're all doing, like, think of when Minari came out, and that was an American film, but it was in Korean. It was like, whoa, this is like that, but in a very different way, where movies coming out of China, I would say 99% of them, they are in Mandarin. Mm. And the movies coming out of Hong Kong, not so much as it used to be anymore, but used to be predominantly was Cantonese.
0: Right.
1: Anytime that you varied from that, you went, what's going on? Because the commercial viability of it was just like, well, how can you do that? And so to have something in a pretty prominent dialect, though, to be honest, like, it's not like it's a little kind of unknown dialect that's spoken in China. It's a pretty well-known one. And overseas Chinese people, a lot of communities around the world, they speak and understand that language as well. So it's a pretty massive deal, even though it feels like a footnote almost, but it means a lot to a lot of people because the language, the dialect, it evokes the culture, it evokes the heritage, and that's really important as well.
0: I was going to say, like, most of the conversation that I've heard about this movie has been about that, right? But the idea of, like, this offering being a really significant deal. There's also some controversy about a screening in Singapore that was dubbed into Mandarin. Do you want to talk about why that was so contentious?
1: It's very politicized. Like, language is a very politicized element of culture and of society. And

0: And in Singapore, where they can tend to have a variety of official languages, because they have Mandarin, they have English, they have Tamil, they have Malay as well.
1: Yeah.
0: And, you know, so to have it, and Mandarin has become more and more prominent as the years have gone by in Singapore, when they are not meant to be a Chinese country, they are supposed to be Singapore. Yeah. So to put to change the language of a film in
1: that is specifically not in Mandarin.
0: Exactly. It's very, not offensive, but maybe offensive to some people there who maybe do speak that language. Maybe that is where their families came from before they came into Singapore.
1: Yeah.
0: And so, especially given that the nature of the film is about overseas Chinese and those communities and how they reached home, it was very charged. It was a very emotionally charged thing and became a politically charged thing. It's a lot. It's a lot to dive into, I have to say.
1: I can imagine, like, if you've been waiting for some time and you're watching, they're most of the movies that are coming out of China be in Mandarin. Mm-hmm. And you go like, okay, there's a few movies that are in Cantonese, and then you get this movie. And then you go like, and then this becomes dubbed into Mandarin. Yeah. Like, of course, there's going to be an element of like, hey, just as you were having something special,
0: you just kind of
1: take it away.
0: We're going to take it away. Yeah.
1: Also, a central part of this movie revolves around the concept of Chiapi letters. Do you want to talk about the historical context of how they made their way into this movie and how are they used in the movie?
0: So Chiapi letters are letters that were sent from overseas Chinese people back into China, back to their families, that contained typically money. Like it's funny because it's a narrative plot in the film where this is how the mother, now grandmother, understands what actually happened with her family or with her husband. And that was her way of keeping in touch with him all these years, or so she thought. But it truly is the thing that I think that makes the film really special, because it's so universal. It's a very specific thing to a specific time period, to a specific culture, and a movement of why a bunch of men in particular left at that time. But truly, it happens even today. We have a lot of overseas communities. They send money back home. Even from, say, if you were a country gal and you moved into the city, a lot of people are still sending money back home. Yeah. So it's not
1: a very relatable experience.
0: It is. Yeah. And it's, I think, because there is so much cultural specificity.
1: I got you. Yeah.
0: Thank you. Into it. It becomes that much more universal. Like we can see ourselves, even if you didn't send a Chiapi yourself or somebody in your family didn't, it's like you can understand that idea quite well and quite inherently.
1: Yeah. I would want to talk a little bit about the amount of money that this movie has made in terms of like the success it's had. So Dear You has earned nearly $300 million over the last few months. It is China's second highest grossest film of the year. How does that happen? How did it go from this like little indie movie screening in mainland China to just kind of getting this buzz that kind of grows and grows and grows, and then you've got a wide global release?
0: It was word of mouth, and that is the beautiful thing about these indie movies in any country, right? Like whenever we see that little film that could blow up into something much greater and something much larger, I know those of us within the film community especially, we are like, that's amazing.
1: You're rooting for that.
0: Yeah, because so many movies come out that are big box movies. Yeah. They are the big studio movies, and they are made in a certain way.
1: And when a big studio movie, you know, blows up, you're like, of course.
0: Yeah.
1: That's what's going to happen.
0: We know that The Odyssey is going to do well, right? We know it's going to do well. But when you have these little efforts, these little grassroots efforts that come up, it's such a, it's like a David and Goliath story. It's gorgeous. It's beautiful. But it also, I think, speaks to what audiences are looking for right now. Like, this is not your typical box cutter movie. This is something very authentic. And I think especially the youth in China, they were really the ones to push it.
1: Yeah.
0: Because I think they were looking for something maybe a bit more analog. They were looking for something kind of to pull them back into their roots, pull them back into their ancestry. I think that's what piqued their interest about it, was the history and the familial ties that all of them can relate to in it. And then it just grows from there. Like all of the overseas communities outside of China, outside of Taiwan, Macau, Hong Kong, and there are many of us all over the place.
1: Yeah.
0: So it just grows. YouTube and, you know, all the different social media platforms now, they have become such a way of connecting all of us to the point that we're sitting here now talking about this indie movie that came out in China. And I mean, who knew?
1: There's a degree of this, like, you know, just to go back to the thing you were saying earlier, the specific movie itself, maybe not, you know, your actual cup of tea in terms of like the movies you gravitate towards. But the thing that makes you so engaged in the story is that you go, I'm rooting for this movie because I want something like this to have the audience that it has. When you

0: sort of think about the idea of word of mouth. What do you think propels it? Because to me, word of mouth movies, they have something really universal in them. But like, you walk out and you go like, I got to call three people and tell them, you got to see this movie. What do you think about what's from this movie that's giving you that feeling, you think?
1: I think it is that idea of being so specific to a culture, to a history of people. If I could relate it into Canada, it's like Nirvana, the band, the show, the movie. Like that is such a Toronto movie. And there were questions like, is it going to work outside of Toronto or the rest of Canada? Yes, of course, the rest of Canada definitely embraced it because even though it's a very specific Toronto movie, it is still Canadian and there is a unification there. There is a pride there. And I would say the same thing here is that there is so many pockets around China. Like I think, especially in the West, we tend have a tendency to look at China as this one monolith. Like it is Beijing, it is Shanghai. But even Beijing and Shanghai are night and day to one another. And so when you do have something that dives into a very specific culture, a very specific time and moment, so authentically and so heartwarmingly and thoughtfully, it appeals. It makes people want to become more interested.
0: And
1: be
0: root
1: like,
0: for it.
1: Yeah, you root for it. You want to understand it a little better. Like, did my family have any Tupi? Like, can we go into the museums and check it out? Which some of those letters did come from like historic artifacts that are found in museums. So I think it just creates this interest and it's a snowball effect that runs, trickles down. And I'm sure now they're going to make like a million movies that are exactly like this.
0: I hope they
1: afterwards. Do. Yeah, but it won't be, it probably won't be the same because it won't be made with the same, with that same drive, with that same genuine motivation to just tell a story about your people, your family, and again, your culture.
0: Rachel Ho, it's a delight to have you here, friend. Thank you so much for coming on the show today.
1: Thank you for having me.
0: Of course, Rachel Ho is a film editor for Exclaim magazine. Dear You is in theaters now.

That is a bit of Wandering by Yenching. She's a singer-songwriter based in Toronto. That is it for the show today. My name is Alamine Abdul Mahmoud. This show is called Commotion. We'll be back tomorrow. We'll see you then.

From CBC Toronto, partly cloudy and 18 degrees. You can expect a high of 25 today. Canada's new counter tariffs on $28 billion worth of U.S. imports take effect today, raising costs for some businesses. It's the Carney government's latest move in the escalating trade war with U.S. President Donald Trump. The U.K. is expected to announce trade sanctions against Israeli settlements in the occupied West Bank. Israel has opened tenders for the construction of new settlement homes, illegal under international law. Canada is among several countries that say settlement expansion hinders progress towards a two-state solution. And Russia has resumed its round-the-clock attacks on Kyiv. Steve Witkoff and Jared Kushner held what are being described as encouraging talks with President Volodymyr Zelensky, but the explosions were heard shortly after their departure. More news coming up on Radio News. The weather forcast now for Barrie: sunny with fog patches dissipating this morning, high of 25. Tonight becoming cloudy late this evening, 40% chance of showers overnight, a low of 18. Wednesday showers with the risk of a thunderstorm and a high of 24 degrees. Peterborough, sunny and a high of 24. Tonight partly cloudy, a low expected of 17 degrees. And Wednesday showers with the risk of a thunderstorm and a high expected of 23. And that's a look at our forecast.

0: So, you're at the airport, waiting, and then you hear it. Passengers in Zone 1 are now invited to board. So, first class gets on, yada yada yada, then it's the mayhem of Zones 4 and 5. You get the Hunger Games for the overhead bins. Well, John from Montreal has a question about that system.
1: I understand why people up front get seated first. They're paying a lot more for their seats. What I don't understand is why airlines don't board the rest of the plane starting at the back. I'm sure that boarding this way would make boarding faster.
0: Is zone boarding really the best we can do? Great question, John.

I'm Paul Haverfood, and today on The Cost of Living, it's Q&A time. You asked them, we found answers. So, like, humanity. We can be pretty ingenious. We put someone on the moon, mapped the genome, invented ketchup chips. So why can't we figure out a better way to board a plane? Sticking with travel, sometimes you need to rent a car. But does the insurance on your credit card have you covered if you run into problems? And one listener asked about book prices. Why is the US price always lower than the Canadian one? And let's say you buy a book, you pay sales tax. Okay. If you buy it at a used bookstore, bam, more GST. But didn't that item already get taxed? Up first, let's head over to aisle 4, health and wellness.

0: Let's get to our first question.
1: Hello, I'm Joe Adams from St. Mary's, Ontario, and I am wondering why the containers for vitamins are so oversized. When you buy a container of vitamin D, for instance, it may only be 10 or 15% full. Why not fill up the container or use a smaller container? It seems such a waste.
0: Thanks for the question, Joe. So, Daniel Nerman, I'm not actually that big of a vitamin guy, except like if I feel like a cold's coming on, I might take some vitamin C, but that's pretty much it.
2: What about when you were a kid? Chewable Flintstone vitamins, huh?
0: Okay, the great Flintstone was

0: on the shelf. So part of it is just marketing. But also, vitamins are expensive. And Richard says if a bottle is really small, it's easier to steal.
1: Theft is always something that comes up with some people when they're in the store and they decide to say, great, I can put this product in my pocket. So another reason why products are not in small bottles is due to theft.
2: So I would have thought the big bottle was just due to shrinkflation, right? Make us think we're getting more than we are. But no, they're actually doing this on purpose for other reasons.
0: Yeah, and it's not just vitamin bottles. Lots of products come in bigger packaging. Small electronics, mascara, razors.
2: So much packaging with razors and so hard to get open.
0: You gotta have scissors. And when it comes to vitamins, there's another reason why you can't have a small bottle.
1: For the size of container that you'd put 100 tablets of vitamin D in would be so small, the label size would be an inch and a half high, and you wouldn't meet Health Canada's regulations for the amount of information you need to put on that label as well.
2: Yeah, vitamins have a lot of information.
0: A lot of fine print, right? Ingredients, directions, warnings, all that's mandatory. And the font has to be big enough for people to be able to read it.
2: And sadly, some of us are at the point where we're taking off our glasses and peering stuff up close, so we're holding stuff way far away from us just to be able to read it.
0: Not you, Paul.
2: No, I'm vibrant and youthful. Spry, even.
0: Also in Canada, the labeling on vitamins has to be in French and English. And Richard says the rules just changed, so now there's even less space to work with.
1: Before, French was a bit smaller on the labels you've seen. Now it has to be the same size. All the fonts have to be the same size, which for a brand makes it more difficult. Sometimes it's a longer name in French, so you end up fighting for label space.
2: So if he says the rules have changed around font size, does that mean vitamin bottles could get even bigger?
0: Probably not. Richard says what you will see, though, are more companies adding those peel back labels to their products so they can squeeze in all this regulatory information.
2: Oh, I know the peel back label.
0: Ugh.
2: Middle of the night, you got to fumble around and try to peel it back and see, is this one tablet? Is it two? And I still think, you know, at the same time, this kind of seems like a lot of packaging for this. Why not just fill up these bigger bottles with more stuff?
0: Because there needs to be some headspace for a soft, pillowy cushion. That cotton ball you see in bottles of vitamins, it protects them from breaking during transport. And Richard says manufacturers need to leave some space for the cotton.
1: You know, no one ever fills a bottle over 75% full. Usually summer is around there is where it stops, because if you're any higher than that, you can't put a piece of cotton in even, because your machine won't put a piece of cotton in because it won't be deep enough. And all of a sudden, if you want to seal the lid, you're putting a lid on with cotton you'll see hanging outside of the little edge of the bottle. And then you've got a broken seal.
2: Now I know the extra room is actually a safety thing. There's labeling, anti-theft. A lot goes into that extra room at the top of the bottle.
0: It was a simple question, Joe, but it was kind of a complicated answer.
2: It was. Thanks, Danielle.
0: You're welcome.

0: Our next question is from a letter we got in the actual mail. It's right here. It's signed Penny Pincher, who asks, why can thrift stores like Value Village charge GST and HST on donated items? The taxes were already paid by the original purchaser. Well, Penny Pincher, this one's for you.
1: It's Tuesday afternoon at a Value Village in Calgary, and Ted Stobey is on a mission.
2: Well, we need a little clock for our motorhome, and it only fits in a certain spot, and it can only be so big.
1: This clock has to be about 8 inches wide, so Ted has a measuring tape with him.
2: I don't want to pay for it if it don't fit.
1: Ted's budget conscious. It's no accident he's here on Seniors Discount Day.
2: Oh, well, Tuesdays you always get a discount on Tuesday.
1: He loves getting 30% off. What he doesn't love? Paying GST on his secondhand finds.
2: I mean, everything in that store has been given away by somebody. So they've already paid the GST on it.

0: Sorry, Ted. When it comes to sales tax, it's not about how many times an item has been bought and sold. It's about the sale itself.
1: We look at the activity and the who, not the good.
0: Lindsay Teds is an economist who teaches at the University of Calgary.
1: So if an individual is buying a used good and they're paying tax on it, that means they are buying
0: sales or small charity shops.
1: That's why you can go to one thrift shop and pay the GST and another thrift shop and not pay the GST.

0: GST, because while they're both thrift shops, they are fundamentally different organizations.
1: But generally, if you buy anything in Canada, even secondhand, you've got to pay sales tax. And not just on stuff. If you're buying concert tickets from a reseller like StubHub, you'll pay tax on it, just like the original buyer did. Between GST and PSD, that can mean paying as much as 15% more. As Lindsay says, nobody likes paying that. But it's a great way for governments to raise money.
0: It's efficient, it's effective, it's easy to collect.
1: And if sales taxes went away,
0: it means we increase our reliance on personal income taxes, corporate taxes, user fees. So, you know, choose your poison.
1: Ottawa makes about $50 billion a year from the GST. And secondhand goods are a growing part of the economy. Every year, Canadians spend millions of dollars buying other people's old stuff. Ted Stobie didn't spend that much at Value Village today, but he did score a sweet deal.
2: I just found a pair of pants.
3: Oh, yeah? What made them good?
2: What makes them good? Because they're stretchy in the back. And I have different sizes every once in a while.
3: It can expand to your meals.
2: Yes, this expands automatically.
1: For the cost of living, I'm Jenny DeRosio.

0: Our next question is from Ian McLeod. He's in Dartmouth, Nova Scotia.
1: Whenever I rent a car, I usually rely on the insurance that comes with my credit card. But I've been hearing stories about people being denied coverage after getting into accidents with their rental cars. So my question is credit card car rental insurance all it's cracked up to be?
0: Cracked up. We see you, Ian.
2: That's something you would say.
0: That's why I liked it. Jen Keen, does your credit card have you covered when you rent a car? Because like you said, if you think you're good and then you find out you're not, that's not great.
2: No, that would be a really unhappy surprise. So I looked into this for Ian because a lot of credit cards, he's right, especially those with travel rewards, do offer rental car insurance.
0: And what did you find out?
2: Well, they are good for some stuff. The insurance usually covers you for damage to the car or if you have something stolen. It will cover the cost of towing as well. But credit card insurance is not going to cover you for third-party liability.
3: So let's say you are in an accident, you injured someone, or you damaged someone's property. That would not be covered.
2: Emily Dutil-Bruneau is with the insurance company Bel Air Direct. She says third-party liability, that is a big one to consider. Not just if you accidentally plow through someone's living room, but like say you're in the U.S. and you hurt someone, you could be on the hook for their medical bills.
0: Well, yeah, and if you're in the States, that could be a really big bill.
2: Sure, you could be talking tens of thousands of dollars. But Emily says that's not the only drawback to relying solely on your credit card for rental car insurance.
3: They could cover you only for a specific number of days, for only some type of vehicles, not all the type of vehicles. And typically, even though they cover you for something, they would have gap.
0: What kind of gaps is she talking about?
2: Well, like she said there, they only cover you for some types of vehicles. Like, typically you can't rent a car that's really valuable, like worth more than $65,000, for example. You also might not be covered if you rent a pickup truck or if you're driving a rental car for commercial purposes.
0: I'm not feeling great about this, Jen. Like, how covered am I really if I'm counting on my credit card? I'm thinking, maybe just not as much as I thought.
2: Maybe not. The good news is, though, that if you have an insurance policy already because you drive a car, you probably are already covered when you rent. Bob Hoke runs the website The King of Rental Cars. He's kind of a travel agent, but just for renting cars. He says, before you go anywhere, call your insurance company and ask what kind of coverage you already have.
4: And if you don't have appropriate coverage, ask them how much it would be to add on.

0: because typically you're to add it on is far less than what you would actually have to pay a rental car company for one rental.
1: Okay, so you can tack on rental insurance to your own existing car insurance, like just in a short-term kind of way.
2: Yeah, it's a rider that you would add to your policy. Then you know that you're covered in most situations. But even then, there are still some limitations because not all cars are created equal.
0: Let's say you drive a Toyota Corolla, but you decide to rent a Corvette for the weekend. Then you may have an issue because your Corolla might be worth $25,000, whereas the Corvette's worth $200,000. So you may not be, you know, 100% covered because of the gap.
1: Okay, yeah, but if you drive a Corolla and you have a chance to drive a Vette, come on.
2: You're just going to jump in that convertible, Thelma and Louise style.
1: Okay, interesting example, because I feel like that car was maybe a write-off.
2: Good point, Paul.
1: Okay, so your credit card can cover some stuff. You can add coverage to your insurance. What about the car rental place? They offer insurance as well.
2: Yeah, and you might want to pay for it. Like, if you really want to avoid making any claims on your own personal insurance, maybe that's the option for you. And in some cases, you have to get it. Like, there are some countries like Ireland and Italy where you can't rent a car without taking out extra insurance. This happened to me in Mexico earlier this year. It was an extra $400, which nearly doubled the cost for us. And I think we would have made a different decision had we known ahead of time.
1: So you really should have researched what was what before you left.
2: Yeah, you really want to think about the coverage before you get there. Bob says people make this mistake a lot. They roll up to the rental place at the end of a long travel day when they're tired and they're cranky.
0: And sometimes they haven't given coverage a thought, and they will, in fact, sign up for every coverage under the moon. And then when they get their bill, you know, they ask, why was my car rental $1,000 when you quoted me $500?
1: Well, in that $500, you could have saved that because, hey, maybe you are covered by your credit card.
2: Or you're covered by your own personal car insurance. It's just best to figure that out before you go somewhere.
1: A lot of fine print in the insurance game, Jen.
2: Oh, there sure is.
1: Thanks for that.
2: You're welcome.

0: It's questions and answers on the cost of living today. I'm Paul Haverschrood. And this next one is for anyone who's about to catch a flight.
1: Hello, cost of living. This is John in Montreal. I have an aviation question. Whenever I board a plane, I always have to wait for people who are seated in the zones in front of me to stow their carry-ons before I and everyone else in my zone can get by. I understand why people up front get seated first. They're paying a lot more for their seats. What I don't understand is why airlines don't board the rest of the plane starting at the back. I'm sure that boarding this way would make

0: getting faster. So why don't airlines do that?
1: Why don't airlines do that? Well, John?
2: Pretty much since the dawn of the jet age up until 2008 or so, when it came to boarding economy, you know, airlines boarded from the back of the plane to the front. And the logic was simple. You know, give the folks in the who are boarding in the back the time to get on the plane and trundle back to their seats and get settled in and so on. And they would generally do this in groups of anywhere from 3 to 5 rows at a time. And it worked very, very well. And people accepted it. And it was pretty much a worldwide practice at most airlines in most parts of the world. So in 2008, we had another oil crisis, and the price of oil reached or even maybe exceeded $150 US a barrel. That caused, of course, jet fuel prices worldwide to spike up as well. And airlines were looking for any way they could to recoup that higher cost of fuel that they were having to pay. And so in the U.S., American Airlines was the first to announce it would start to charge passengers to check a bag in the hold. And United Airlines matched, and then Delta and everyone else followed, including, by the way, Air Canada, WestJet, and others. That is what started this boarding insanity. Because when they did this, airlines realized that, yes, they were going to recoup some of the money from passengers who checked bags. But what they saw literally overnight was a massive increase in the number of people who said, well, I don't want to pay to check my bag. I'll bring it on the plane with me, or at least try. And in response to this, airlines introduced the boarding zones based on status, fare paid, and the introduction of these optional products that began also in earnest in 2008, including selling what they call priority or preferred boarding. Remember what George Orwell wrote in Animal Farm? All animals are equal, but some are more equal than others. Welcome to the world airline industry in 2026. If you're seated in economy, your seat may look just like everyone else's, but your boarding priority reflects your loyalty. Maybe you work for a company that has a contract with the airline that gets you higher tier boarding. Maybe you have the credit card that gives you higher tier boarding. Maybe you paid for higher tier boarding as part of your flight. So that goes into the algorithm and the calculation of who gets on the plane first. It's all about the monetization of the boarding process and how airlines can create preference as well as derive additional revenue and profit.

0: specifically why the price that's printed on the back of the cover in Canadian dollars is always higher than the U.S. price. Okay, so time for a trip to my neighborhood bookstore. I talked to Chloe about what people are buying and if there's a book of the summer.
1: I would say Yesteryear by Carol Claire Burke.
0: Why was there buzz around it? Like, why are people into this book?
1: Anne Hathaway bought the rights to it, and I believe a movie's coming out of it.
0: Have you sold a lot? Do you know? Can you tell?
1: Yeah, I can check right now. We've sold about 187 copies this summer.
0: They're selling Yesteryear at that Calgary bookstore for $27. The U.S. price? $20. When people come in, do you ever get that question? Hey, why are there two prices on the book?
1: Yeah, definitely. Yeah.
0: So what's up with that $7 difference? I asked Craig Riggs. He's a consultant for the publishing industry. And he says, yeah, not that many products smack you in the face with the price difference the way books do.
2: By putting the list prices for both markets, both the U.S. and the Canadian prices, on literally the back of every book, it invites a certain level of scrutiny, right?
0: The last time book prices really grabbed our attention, his firm, Turner Riggs, wrote like a 100-page report about it for the Heritage Department. He's heard all kinds of theories for the price gap, starting with the classic explanation for why things here can cost more. Canada's just big.
2: It's a large country. It's expensive to ship inventories within the country. The domestic market is relatively small. Therefore, economies of scale are hard to come by. And the distribution part of the business relies heavily on economies of scale.
0: The big country explanation does hold some water, but Craig says the publishing industry also tends to eat those costs, so it doesn't really add to the price of books. Now, Canada also does have something called book import regulations. They allow Canadian book distributors to add an extra 10% to the U.S. list price. But Craig says, in practice, they don't really do that. So then what's the reason? To explain that, Craig went to a shelf and picked out a book. Some short stories by George Saunders.
2: I picked this book up in Portland, Oregon, a couple of months ago. And because I was in Portland, I paid $18 U.S. for it. But, of course, I had to first convert my Canadian dollars into U.S. dollars in order to make that purchase, right? If I actually do the math on the list prices that are shown on this book, $18 U.S. translates into $24.78 at today's exchange rate. And the Canadian list price on the cover is $24.95.
0: So the Canadian and U.S. prices are almost exactly the same once you account for the exchange rate.
2: You might say that that's just one book, but in the course of our work, we've done a similar exercise with literally hundreds of thousands of books in the Canadian marketplace. And that pattern holds in the currency. It's the currency effect.
0: It's the currency. That's why when our dollar strengthens, starts trading around par, book prices can stick out like a sore thumb. Now, if the loonie stayed that high, Craig says the price gap would shrink, just not right away. Books are often printed way in advance, 6 months or a year before they're released. So even though the exchange rate might move, it can take a while for the prices printed on the cover to catch up. The other factor that Craig says really shapes prices is how much buyers are willing to pay. We have mental price benchmarks in our head, depending on the format of the book. So if you're anxiously awaiting the latest Ann Patchett, you'll pay a few bucks more to get the hardcover as soon as it comes out. Publishers know that, and they price accordingly. But they also know there's only so much they can charge for a soft cover.
2: A publisher is not going to price a book for the Canadian marketplace in a way that it falls outside of those book pricing conventions. You know, like here I'm holding this trade paperback that's priced at $24.95 in Canada. That is a really typical price for that kind of book in Canada. Once you get over, let's say, $29.95 for a trade paperback, consumers are going to stop and think about it more carefully.
0: When you look at book prices over the last 5 years, yes, they have gone up, but more slowly than overall inflation. Hardcovers have seen their prices jump the most. Softcover prices have really only inched higher. So, if you want to save a few bucks, you can always wait

paperback, or, you know, go to the library. That's all for today. And thanks to everyone who asked a question. And if you have a question, anytime, we're always listening. You know, you got some wonders? Hit us up. 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The show is based in Calgary. The Cost of Living is produced by Danielle Nerman, Jenny DeRosio, and Jennifer Keane. With help from Jeff, the Answer Man, Kynock. I'm Paul Haverschrood. 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
2: 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Coming up on Ontario Today, removing bike lanes in Toronto.
3: The city has estimated full removals could cost around $48 million, a figure the premier strongly disputes.
4: Our government was elected with a clear mandate.
2: Tearing out bike lanes, what's missed? What's gained? Next.
5: This is CBC News. From CBC Toronto, here is the news at 12 o'clock, 24 degrees, feeling like 27 and mainly sunny in the city. Good afternoon, I'm Natalie Coletta. Prime Minister Mark Carney is warning Canadians in a new video of some difficult times ahead, at least in the short term. He says the alternative would have been much worse.
6: We have everything we need to pivot and prosper. That pivot will come at a cost. There's always a cost to action, but it doesn't come close to the cost of standing still. This is about who we are as Canadians. It's about our livelihoods and the country we leave to our kids. It's about making Canada strong, and it's about the compassion that makes us who we really are. The truth is, adversity only makes us stronger. It always has.
5: Canadian counter tariffs on American-made goods went into effect just after midnight. They target over 700 products made in the United States, totaling over $28 billion. Last month, the Canadian government announced $7.5 billion in new support measures to protect Canadian workers and businesses. While Canada is among a dozen nations announcing bans on trade with Israeli settlements, British lawmakers introduced a bill today in response to Israel's plans to expand settlements in the occupied West Bank. Anna Cunningham has more from London.
7: I can tell the House that today France and Canada are announcing alongside Britain that they will also ban the import of goods from illegal settlements.
8: British Foreign Secretary David Miliband set out why the government of Prime Minister Andy Burnham is imposing sanctions on the import of goods and services from Jewish settlements in the occupied West Bank.
7: The British government agrees that there is ethnic cleansing of Palestinians in areas of the West Bank, perpetrated by settler terrorists.
8: Israel has responded angrily. President Isaac Herzog:
9: I believe it will prove to be a grave miscalculation, a decision that will fall on the wrong side of history.
8: Miliband said there had been a crossing of a long-standing red line when Israel recently opened tenders for the construction of some 1,200 settler homes. Anna Cunningham, CBC News, London.
5: It's back to school for most Ontario students today, but that return comes with some new rules for older students and changes to kindergarten programming. Ali Shiasam explains.
10: It's the first day of school. Students are in for new classes, new teachers, and new rules. For high school, that means mandatory final exams for most courses, and they will make up for a significant portion of the final mark, 20 to 25%, depending on the subject and the grade the student's in. And you can't just score well. Students have to show up and participate. Starting this school year, attendance and participation will account for 15% of a final mark in grades 9 and 10. In the upper years, it will count for 10% of the final grade. And new family and student support centres will open across all 72 school boards in the province. They will act as a hub for students, parents and guardians to address issues that can't be resolved only at the school level. And little ones, kindergarten programming will still be play-based, but the curriculum will now work in some more academic early learning in math, science, and language essential skills. But hey, it's only the first day, and students are just happy to be back in school to see their friends and maybe parents too.
5: That's the CBC's Ali Chiasson reporting. And just a note, earlier today, we reported the province is ditching pure play-based learning. In fact, the new kindergarten curriculum, as we just heard, will keep some learning through play in addition to math and literacy lessons. Well, crews are working quickly to repair Rogers Stadium. Last week's major storm

0: ripped through the venue, crumpling seats and partially collapsing grandstands. City manager Paul Johnson has this update.
1: Live Nation and their teams, they're working hard to get it up and going. Our job is to make sure that the work is safe and whatever is done is that they're ready to go. We did issue those orders, and that's routine. So there's nothing that people should read into that. The routine is you've got something that's really broken down. You got to go fix it. And before the public would come in, there would be tons of inspections to make sure it's safe.
0: Live Nation is expected to prepare a report today identifying the exact damages to the venue and the measures they are taking to address it. A sold-out AC/DC concert is scheduled to take place at the stadium on September 16th. The show has not been canceled or rescheduled. Meanwhile, power is back on for most of the city and roads are mostly clear. Well, the Canadian Forces Snowbirds will be holding a special aerial salute over downtown Toronto today in honor of the CN Tower's 50th anniversary. That expected flight time will be at 12:45. Taking a look at the markets at midday, the TSX is down 213 points, sitting at 36,300. In New York, the Dow is down 532 points. The NASDAQ is down as well. It is down only 20 points. The Canadian dollar, meanwhile, is trading at 72.62 cents U.S. The weather forecast now for Toronto, Hamilton, and Niagara. Well, you can expect a pretty lovely afternoon. A sunny sky for today and a high of 25. The Humidex will make it feel like 30 degrees. A few clouds tonight and a low of 19 for tomorrow. That's Wednesday. A little bit different. You can expect rain, a high of 26, but feeling like 34 with the humidity. That is the CBC News from Toronto. I'm Natalie Coletta. 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

0: Good afternoon. I'm Amanda Pfeffer. This is the province's open line show, Ontario Today. In our first half hour, the province has begun the plan to remove Toronto bike lanes. What will be missed? What's gained? 1-888-817-8995.
1: They're taking up one lane of traffic. They're backed up from here to Timbuktu.
0: Bike lanes became an issue during the last provincial election. Last fall, the Ford government's Bill 60 passed, ensuring new bike lanes won't replace lanes for cars in cities across the province. Bill 212 also passed, this one empowering the province to remove existing bike lanes in Toronto. But before the province could start ripping out bike lanes, the law faced 2 years of injunctions and a court challenge. Last month, the appeal court sided with the province.
2: Now that they have been given the judicial go-ahead to rip out Toronto's bike lanes, they will be getting to work on it very quickly.
3: These are some of the busiest streets in all of North America. We need to restore the vehicle lanes to stop the congestion. And that's exactly what we were elected on. That's the exact mandate that we got.
0: But removing the 19 kilometers of bike lanes in Toronto includes big costs. The city spent $27 million installing them. A report to council in 2024 suggested the cost of ripping it all out would cost $48 million. Now the transportation minister suggests a tempered approach. Perhaps some bike lanes could be spared where possible. Michael Longfield is with Cycle Toronto, which launched the court challenge.
4: I think they're changing the language because the facts don't align with their original statements. Bike lanes do not cause traffic congestion, and ripping them out will put people's lives at risk.
0: What do you think? This half hour, we want to hear from you whichever side of the bike lane barrier you ride on. What will be missed? What's gained? As the Ford government moves to keep its electoral promises. 1-888-817-8995. And again, our phone number is 1-888-817-8995. What's lost and what's gained now that the Ontario government is moving ahead with its plan to start to remove some of Toronto's bike lanes? There are 19 kilometers in question. Last week, the province issued a request for proposals asking contractors to bid on the removal or reconfiguration of some of these 19 kilometers of protected bike lanes. And they include lanes on Bloor, Young, and University. It's worth noting as well that Bill 60 has also passed. This is a broader bill affecting cities across Ontario. It requires that any bike lane infrastructure fall in line with new provincial rules. In particular, no bike lane can replace a motor vehicle lane. Again, our number 1-888-817-8995. With us for this half hour is Sabrina Nanji. Before we go to Sabrina, why don't we go to Tom, who's in Ottawa. Tom, your thoughts on this move. What's gained? What's missed?
5: I think Ford is very foolish. Cities around the world have been turning to bike lanes and making bike lanes and bike infrastructure. And one of the main reasons is that it relieves congestion with cars and other big vehicles, because the more people there are on bicycles, they take less space, the more room there is left for cars. If you look at a lot of the cities like Copenhagen or Amsterdam, they have much fewer traffic problems because they emphasize cycling as a way to get around. Mm. I mean, there's other reasons, too. I mean, it's a lot healthier. There'll be less charges for OHIP. People will live longer and healthier. There's a lot of reasons for encouraging bicycling.
0: I want to make a note of some of the statistics that the province had put forward. The big one, of course, is that only 1.2% of people in the city of Toronto commute by bicycle. It is worth noting that in particular areas of that bike route, it gets as high, for instance, in University of Rosedale, 8.3% of people bike to commute, so higher, almost 10%. And I think that what the premier is trying to say is that for so few commuters compared to people driving, that the pendulum has switched too far in favor of bike lanes. What are your thoughts about that?
5: Well, if you make cycling dangerous, then of course fewer people will actually try it. And it's been shown that in other

0: cities where they have, like Paris and New York, the number of cyclists has grown by an order of magnitude. And the more you encourage cycling, I mean, in Amsterdam, it's about 30 to 40% of trips are taken by bicycle, a lot more by walking and transit. Taking a car to get somewhere is in a minority. Now, you may need a car if you want to go to Northern Ontario or a lot of other places. But in the city, a bicycle makes a lot more sense.
1: Well, I want to thank you, Tom, very much for starting us off in this conversation. We will have Ian up with a different point of view in a moment. We don't have him up yet. Okay, so let's go to our guest. Sabrina Nanji is with us. And again, Sabrina Nanji is Ontario politics reporter for the Queen's Park Observer. Thank you so much for joining us.
2: Yeah, glad to be here, Amanda.
1: What exactly has the Ontario government been doing since the Court of Appeal decision?
2: Well, they've really wasted no time. As you mentioned at the outset, Transportation Minister Pravmeet Sekharia said that the government has already gone ahead and put out a request for proposals from companies that would do this work of removing the bike lanes. And it seems like a stretch of Bloor, particularly in the westernmost part of the city in Etobicoke, which is the heart of Ford Nation, Premier Doug Ford's territory, that might be first just because of the design of it. But again, as you said, there's a lot of questions right now in terms of the actual cost, who's going to pay for it, and the timing of all of this. And don't forget, this is all happening smack dab in the middle of a municipal election where bike lanes have become a pretty, a political hot potato issue.
1: Just reading in the Toronto Star as well that a source has told the Star that the province rejected proposals presented with a bike lane and negotiations weren't able to reach the point of talking about in-depth technical designs. That's according to a source. But we did hear kind of a stepping back by the transportation minister about the full 19 kilometers. And of course, the conversation in the media has been about the cost. The city in 2024 had estimated something like $48 million to pull these bike lanes out. And that is because it really involved big changes on corners. There were major pieces of infrastructure that helped change it. Cost $27 million to put them in the first place. What's your sense about what's happening with the minister now and his thinking on this?
2: Well, you're right that he certainly seemed to soften his language. But from my reading of it and covering the province, I think the minister's statement was basically clear as mud. He had essentially said that they were open now to looking at redesigning or even keeping some bike lanes while putting back a lane of traffic if it made sense design-wise. There's really a lot of questions about that. And then you look at the story from the Star that you mentioned where the city had proposed to the province, a reconfiguration that would keep bike lanes, but also have that extra lane of traffic that was removed the province rejected that. So again, there's still more questions than answers at this point. But I do think that we heard that from this government because it's a very politically fraught issue. And I will say that in Etobicoke, where, former PC MPP Christine Hogarth had really taken a hard line against bike lanes. She was one of the conservatives, in Doug Ford's camp that lost her seat in last year's snap election, and it was poached by a Liberal, Lee Fairclough. And so I do wonder if her hard line against bike lanes maybe played a part in her losing her seat. We know that Doug Ford has meddled, as some might say, in Toronto city politics. And I don't know if, moving so quickly is going to be maybe as politically beneficial as the premier might have hoped around this time during municipal elections. But again, we have seen he's very motorist friendly in his policies since, he's taken the premier's seat. And so I do think they're plowing ahead, but we are getting, maybe a bit of a softening on the language right now, even if a lot of questions are still up in the air.
1: As you mentioned, there are some politics here. It was a big issue during the provincial election. We'll talk about that this half hour, but let's go to Ian. Ian is in Kitchener, and Ian, you have a perspective on this. What's gained, what's lost as the province is starting to move ahead on its plan to take out bike lanes in Toronto?
3: Yeah, thank you for having me on the show. I would say, 3-4 years ago, I live on Joseph

0: Street in Kitchener by Victoria Park, and they had proposed that they were going to rip up the perfectly fine two-way street and make it a one-way street with a protected bike lane. 90% of the community, we didn't say no to a bike lane, we said no to a one-way street, and of course now we see EMS vehicles going the wrong way, we see cyclists in our one-way street where the car...
1: Oh, did we lose? Yeah, go ahead. And, we just lost a little bit of what you said. Just backtrack a couple of seconds.
0: Yeah, so basically, like, we're seeing firsthand there's problems with making it a one-way street with a protected bike lane that, first off, is barely used. We barely see any cyclists really on it, and especially when it comes, from November to March,

0: for emergencies, and where you see cyclists even in our car lane, even when they have the bike lanes. It's maddening. It makes it more difficult to get home because you're going blocks out of your way, which creates more emissions. And I just feel that a lot of things are happening with the bike lanes where we're not looking at it properly. There's no reason that we can't have a shared path for the bike lane and pedestrians, and especially for the amount of traffic that we have. And I don't feel like the cities are really listening to the communities anymore and all this stuff. Another one way is right by Kitchener Market on Cedar Street, and all the vendors hate it because it makes everything more difficult for that as well. And again, I feel it actually makes things more dangerous when you're trying to get any EMS vehicles through. So that's my perspective. I just think we need to take a step back.
1: Yeah, I wanted to ask you, I'm glad to have you and your point of view. Of course, the argument for putting in a bike lane is that when you build it, they will come. And sometimes that takes time.
0: Don't believe it.
1: You don't believe it?
0: No. I can tell you firsthand, there's some days, okay, yeah, we've seen a few cyclists, this and that. You show me this in January, they're not being used. And I'm all for green. I drive, the electric car. I got my home is off gas with solar panels, et cetera. I'm all for green. But let's be realistic.
1: It's good to hear from you, Ian. Thank you so much for your perspective on this. Appreciate you.
0: Thanks for having me.
1: Let's go to Kate, who's in Leslieville, east side of Toronto, right, in the heart of things. Tell me about your perspective on this. What will be missed? What's lost? And what is gained?
2: Yeah, good afternoon. Thanks for having me on. I care a lot about moving around Toronto. I live in the East End, so I'm regularly taking the TTC and my car and bike lanes to get to different parts of the city, depending on which one's the fastest. So I consider myself a mixed user of different kinds of transportation here. And I think the question about getting Toronto moving is really kind of where my interest in this debate comes in. If moving only includes thinking about cars, then we're losing something fundamental about what it means to live in a city. And if the transportation minister and Premier Ford really want to get people moving, not just cars moving, that means building infrastructure like protected bike lanes and good public transit, on budget and on schedule to have everybody moving. I think, it's fair to say that there are some places where bike lanes are not as important as car circulation, but certainly in the downtown of a busy, congested, and dense city, alternative mobility is really more important than the expedient movement of cars because so many people are just not driving in the downtown core.
1: If they take out these particular lanes, is there something that is keeping you up at night if you cycle through that area?
2: Yeah, I think the misconception that there are alternative routes on side streets that can replace, in particular in my instance, the travel across the city along Bloor Street. We have the Don Valley, and then on the west end, we have the Humber. There are only so many roads that go over those ravines, and so those will

0: gym is, it's not going to incentivize me to take my bike if I can't get there directly. And if the bike lane isn't on a street where I can access, for example, like a grocery store or a pharmacy on the way home, like there are on main roads, I'm going to be less incentivized to get on my bike and do my errands on the way home.
1: Yeah, CBC also did the routes, the alternate routes on these particular ways, and found that, for instance, instead of, in one case, instead of 7 kilometers, it was 12 kilometers to do the alternate. Instead of 10 kilometers, I think it was 14. I drive a car, I also bike, and when there's an alternative and it really takes me away from, as you mentioned, the main street, or time, and distance, I'll be very tempted to go on the main street, just to get there. And of course, all kinds of horrors face you on a main street without a bike lane, getting doored, never mind worse. Thank you so much for your call. Appreciate hearing from you.
0: Thanks for chatting.
1: Yeah, take care. Let's go to Stan, who's on Bloor Street in Toronto. Are you on Bloor Street? You're a biker?
2: Yes, I live right on Bloor Street, stretch between Runnymede and Jane in Bloor West Village.
1: Okay, what will this mean for you?
2: I am a driver, EV. I'm an avid biker myself, and I'm pro-bike lanes. But to be honest, looking at how many people use bike lanes here when I step in front of the building, I think it's not fair to rip two lanes of traffic to put the bike lanes. I can't say why people don't use bike lanes in this stretch of Bloor Street. I can speak about this stretch of Bloor Street and Bloor West Village. I think us bikers have lost a lot of goodwill from other people in Toronto with these bike lanes. They were such a polarizing issue. But genuinely, nobody really uses them. I can't say nobody. I use them sometimes. I think another street with more quiet street would be a better place for a bike lane. Sometimes when I drive, I'm stuck in traffic, and for 5-10 minutes, I don't see a single bike passing by. I would love to see the numbers that the city is talking about. And first of all, we found out bike lanes were coming here when they were installed. Nobody that I know knew bike lanes were coming. There was no consultation to begin with. And maybe I would have been pro-bike lanes before I saw how little usage actually happens. But it's a good decision. I'm behind the decision to relocate the bike lane somewhere else.
1: Let me share.
2: There is a bike lane on Annette Street.
1: Yeah, in 2024, CBC in November, they did a sort of an analysis of the statistics around bike lanes. And of course, the province citing this 1.2% of people in the city commute by bicycle. It does note that in some areas where they are wanting to rip it out, it's higher. It's as much as 8.3%. And here, a 2019 city study found that 44% of Torontonians bike in good weather to get to school, work, shop, or visit friends. It also found 26% of people bike for fun or fitness only, making 70% of Torontonians cyclists in some capacity. Your thoughts about, whether or not something like that is worth building infrastructure around? Just a sort of last thought to you on that, Stan.
2: I'm pro bike lanes, but there is somebody would say time and place for everything. I would like to see more bike lanes, but I would not. I'm bike lanes on the Bloor West, in this stretch of Bloor West. I'm not supporter of that. Okay. If I take an example, when I'm coming across Humber River on a bridge and I start going up the hill, going eastbound on Bloor, traffic is so badly backed up in the morning that all I can smell is the fumes from a car, so that the lineup stretches for a couple of kilometers. Yeah. Talking about a lineup of cars going eastbound from Jane Street down the hill and across the bridge. And if you try biking, it's almost impossible to bike with all the fumes that are coming from the cars that are stuck.
1: Yeah.
2: Because of the reduction in traffic. There's still cars on the road. And

0: see other people biking as much. And not fair to car users in the city, not fair to traffic in general.
1: Stan, I want to thank you very much for your perspective. It's really interesting. It gives us something to chew on here. Again, Sabrina Nanji is with us for this half hour. There were some interesting studies presented during the court case, and one of them suggested that there is not a relationship between the bike lanes and congestion. Can you flesh that out for us a little bit?
2: Yeah, and you're right that you know, they pulled from studies from around the world that show that bike lanes in a lot of cases actually ease congestion, reduce emissions, you know, and help local businesses. But, you know, we do see both sides kind of cherry picking the stats to suit their case. But I do believe that generally, and after just hearing from some of our callers today, that there is this perception out there, at least from motorists, that bike lanes cause more congestion. But I do think that, you know, while this court case it seems pretty much dead in the water, there is a very faint pulse there that Cycle Toronto, the group that brought the challenge in the first place, has said that, you know, they're still going to fight this. And really, their options are very limited, you know, besides going to the Supreme Court, which would be their next step. And we know that the highest court in this country very rarely takes on cases, but they might also potentially seek an injunction, which we had seen in the past, in the last 2 years with these challenges. At the end of the day, I think politically, this might be why we've seen some softening from the Ford government. But at least at this point, it seems that a lot of motorists and this perception that they have, you know, despite what a lot of the data is telling us, that they've won the day.
1: A panel of appealed court judges said, quote, "The legislature is free to legislate to remove a bicycle lane from a road. Indeed, it may remove a road entirely without implicating the charter." That's according to the Court of Appeal, which sounds pretty clear. Let's go to our last caller, Madison, who's in Toronto. Madison, we've given you a whole 45 seconds, but go ahead.
3: Hi there. I just want people to think about the cost that is going to be taking out these bike lanes. If we're talking about getting people moving, I think that those taxpayer dollars could be spent in a much more equitable way, perhaps investing in the TTC or other forms of transit. Mm-hmm. And I've already started to see some of the construction being done that will actually remove. I've seen markings that are going to be like removing parts of sidewalks and removing other things. And so I think this is a much, I think also just the cost of this. And next time, you know, someone orders their Uber Eats, I want you to consider, is this person showing up on a bike? And how is that going to impact your accessibility for convenience as well in the future?
1: I just want to repeat that cost. $45 million is the estimate by the City of Toronto. Also, a lot of congestion expected as they do the construction to rip out the bike lanes. So perhaps there'll be at least an increase in the short term as they do that work in the congestion along that route. Again, I want to thank our guests for this half hour, Sabrina Nanji, Queen's Park reporter with the Queen's Park Observer. Again, coming up is the gardening show. Paul Zammit is standing by to take your gardening questions. Our number is 1-888-817-8995. We'll be right back to hear those gardening questions in 90 seconds.

degrees, feeling like 27 and sunny in Toronto. I'm Natalie Collado with your CBC News update. Prime Minister Mark Carney is warning Canadians in a new video of some difficult times ahead, at least in the short term. He says the alternative, though, would be much worse. Canadian counter tariffs on American-made goods went into effect just after midnight. They target over 700 products made in the United States, totaling over $27 billion. Last month, the Canadian government announced $7.5 billion in new support measures to protect Canadian workers and businesses. And the Canadian Forces Snowbirds will hold a special aerial salute over downtown Toronto today in honor of the CN Tower's 50th anniversary. The nine-jet snowbird team is expected to do a fly past the tower today before making a clockwise circle around the building. The expected flight time is at 12:45. The weather forecast for Barrie and Huronia, mix of sun and cloud this afternoon, a high of 25. The Humidex will make it feel like 30, becoming cloudy late this evening with a 40% chance of showers overnight and a low of 18. For Wednesday, rain and a high of 24, feeling like 32 with the humidity. For Peterborough and the Kawarthas, mainly sunny today, a high of 25, feeling like 29 with the Humidex, becoming cloudy near midnight tonight and a low of 17. For tomorrow, rain and a high of 23, feeling like 30.

0: Welcome back. I'm Amanda Pfeffer, and it's time for the gardening show on Ontario today. Paul Zammit is our expert gardener, and he's taking your questions. The number is 1-888-817-8995.
1: Calling about a 2-year-old linden tree.
2: It's got a Japanese maple.
3: My question is about a chronic problem with my asparagus.
4: I just noticed for the last few weeks now a squirrel.
0: Labor Day has come and gone. It may mark the unofficial end of summer, but the gardening season is still going strong. What's in store the next few weeks? That's how our conversation begins with Paul. Paul Zammit is a professor of horticulture and environmental studies at Niagara College. He's standing by to take your questions. The number is toll-free, 1-888-817-8995. Did you have a fine Labor Day weekend?
5: I did. It was perfect weather-wise for us. Got to spend a little time in the garden and also get ready for the start of the school semester. But we're certainly switching gears in the garden right now, for sure.
0: Did is school back at Niagara College this week, or was it last
5: week? Yes.
0: Oh, no, we started
5: this week, so today's orientation. Exciting. So seeing some familiar faces, but a whole crop of brand new, young, eager faces. I just spoke to some of them. Oh, it's so exciting, Amanda, to see them all and to get their perspective on what the industry has to hold, especially in these challenging times.
0: Yeah, and I guess this part of the year, you still can do lots of stuff and show them lots of stuff. It feels like the end of summer for some of us because of that back to school, and the holidays are over. Is that also true for gardeners then?
5: No, we just switch focus. You know, our program goes all year long, so there's always things to enjoy, both inside and out. But certainly at this time of the year, we start to shift. You know, temperature becomes a bit cooler. Sometimes we get a bit more moisture. So it's great to move certain plants, do some dividing, to repair or replace lawns is good, or reseed. You know, we see the shift at the garden centers with fall bulbs coming in. And I remind everyone, don't get overwhelmed with fall bulbs. They don't all need to go in at the same time. We can start planting now, right up into November, even December, depending on where you are. You know, galanthus or snowdrops go in early, tulips go in very, very late.

0: planting of garlic, lots of garlic festivals. Hort groups are starting to meet, the horticultural societies, getting caught up with stuff like that, joining one of their groups if you're not already a member. But there's certainly a great deal to enjoy, and a lot of things just starting to happen, like some plants only just starting to come into bloom. So far from being done, and I'm not a big advocate of putting the garden to bed.
1: Now, if you are, for instance, this time, you know, this time of year, your garden is kind of not very flowery. What are the kinds of things you can put in for this time of year?

0: wrong. Some things are only still just, you know, starting to pop, like the Simla Suffuga. So there's a lot of things that are still coming into bloom. And because they're container grown, you can still plant them. Just watch the moisture. And get to a public garden, Amanda. Look what's happening in public spaces and see what's coming into bloom and consider adding that to your garden if you've got the same type of light conditions.
1: And not by leaning down and pulling it out.
0: Now, you and my mother seem to have a problem. Has she called you recently? No.
1: No.
0: We share. We don't take cuttings from public gardens, please.
1: Let's go to the phones. And again, our question, your questions for Paul Zammit. He's here to answer all of them, indoor and out. Suzanne is in Ottawa. Suzanne, what is your question for Paul?
2: Hi. Thanks for taking my call. So I have a series of potted cherry tomatoes and eggplants along the side of my house. And mm-hmm. this year they got infested with white flies. Mm-hmm. And so the plants are pretty much done for the season, but I'm wondering mm-hmm. what I need to do to ensure that the soil doesn't stay contaminated.
0: So a couple of things. You don't need to get rid of that soil. If it's smaller pots, like 2 gallons, I typically add that to my compost. I will spread those throughout the garden, and that's perfectly fine. They'll freeze. It'll freeze. Your insects will be gone. What I would suggest, though, next spring is just make sure when you're buying your plants, you know, check on the source, check the undersides of the leaves. Whitefly can be fairly common on things like eggplants, on peppers, and on tomatoes. So making sure you're looking from a reputable source. But also what's really becomes important, Suzanne, is making sure that we're, you know, properly spacing our plants, giving them enough light and air. Because outside, most cases, they can overcome that and they're usually okay unless they start already infected. I've heard some people suggest putting yellow sticky traps outside, which will trap the whitefly. I personally do not. I repeat, I do not recommend that, because that not only will catch them, but catches a lot of our beneficial insects that will feed on them. So, you know, keeping that in mind, and I'd also suggest in and around your eggplants and tomatoes, consider bringing in some other flowering plants, lobularia or sweet alyssum, nasturtiums. These can often, or marigolds, these can often act as trap plants to attract and, you know, detract from the tomatoes, the whitefly, but also bring in a lot of predatory insects, which can then feed on the whitefly as well. So diversify it a little bit as well is what I recommend.
1: Okay, let's go next to Sherilyn, who is in Selwyn. Sherilyn, go ahead. What's your question for Paul?
3: Hi, good afternoon. My question is, I have a gorgeous, beautiful, tall red maple in my backyard and one in my front yard, and their leaves are curling up like a ball and then just falling straight down. They're not like they're fluttering down because fall's coming. I heard there's some kind of disease. Is that true? And what can we do?
0: It certainly is true. It is attacking most of things like the Norway maples. And what we're seeing is either a lot of anthracnose, but most likely what I've seen a lot of is tar spot. And what happens is the leaves begin to pucker. Earlier in the season, you would have seen some smallish yellow dots, and then they get black centers, and those swell up. They actually have a raised surface, so it almost looks like tar is on the leaves. What ends up happening is the trees begin to shed those. Heavy, heavy infestations in Toronto and Etobicoke. I've seen quite across Ontario. We're seeing it quite heavy in Niagara as well. It is tar spot. The one positive thing about it is it's more an aesthetic issue than it is a disease that's going to severely affect the impact of the tree. Usually it's recommended to get rid of the leaves and collect them, but we need to be aware of the double whammy there. While we're collecting the leaves and we think we're getting rid of the pathogen that's causing that, there's always going to be some of it left. Please remember that fallen leaves are very important because they enrich the soil. So if you do collect and get rid of your leaves, make sure we're adding some compost or bringing some leaves from elsewhere, because that helps to balance out and stimulate growth in the ground. But it is tar spot. It is more an issue of aesthetics than it is of weakening the trees. And this year it is very heavy, and we're seeing trees lose their leaves much earlier than they usually do.
1: So if you have a tar spot on your mm-hmm. Tree, then the only thing the only thing you're supposed to do is make sure you don't you put those piles of leaves, you know what.

0: what's the impact of the leaves themselves?
1: So typically what we teach, Amanda, is when you have something that's infected by disease, you want to get rid of that, right? So you don't have that reinfection next year. That said, you or I will not be able to collect all of the leaves and get rid of all of them. There'll always be some and a source of reinfections once the climatic conditions become favorable. What I do not recommend is taking those leaves and composting them. They're more to go like straight into a garbage and go that way as opposed to municipal. And then because of the value of leaves that we drop, I would try and bring in some other leaves, like use oak leaves or other maple leaves, etc., because that helps to re-nourish the soil. But ideally, it's not leaves. Leaving them, because you do increase the chance of that disease. By removing them, you will not get rid of everything.
0: Though. Just to understand that, though, you know, our compost, they come and pick it up on the mm-hmm. side of the street and take it mm-hmm. away. You're saying I shouldn't allow that compost to go into the city's compost?
1: So that's a really good point. Often the city has very large compost pile that they can actually heat to a high enough level that will actually kill those pathogens. So I'm glad you asked for that clarification. Typically, I wouldn't suggest putting into home compost because our home compost doesn't often heat up enough to kill those pathogens. That's why I was suggesting just stick it into like plastic and put that out through regular ways. But it can go to the curb, because city compost does heat up sufficiently to do so.
0: Okay, let's go next to Kat, who is in Ottawa. Kat, go ahead. What is your question for Paul?
2: Hey there. I have, I'm sure, a 50-year-old Concord grapevine, and we've lived in this home for 6 years now, and every year it's been beautiful, and we've had wonderful grapes. Last year was like a bumper crop, mm-hmm. and this year, basically nothing. Now, I know that we had a big rainstorm with hail at some point in July, which we weren't here for. Okay. So I'm trying to figure, and some of them have like a white fungus that are left okay. there. So I'm trying to figure okay. out what's going on.
1: But Kat, did you see little grapes forming at all this season?
2: Yes. Yeah. Before we left in July, they were looking absolutely normal and beautiful, and I was looking forward to the bumper crop.
1: Okay. All right. So there were grapes that were forming. They've just aborted. So a couple things that can happen here is with grapes, typically what we do is we only leave a few clusters as opposed to more and more, because that is not good. You don't get the same fruit set. You don't get the same production. So we thin that out a little bit, not to excessively stress the plant. In terms of them having disappeared and no longer there, and you're seeing white, that sounds like it could be powdery mildew. That will weaken the plants. But personally, in my experience, I have still seen the grapes reach maturity, even with vines with mildew, unless they've had it for multiple years and become severely weakened. Really important to watch your pruning. Heavy pruning during the winter months to only leave a few bits of growth, because that's where you get your best fruiting. The only other thing that I could think for them either dropping their fruit that was forming is either a very dry period where they're not getting the moisture, and we've had pretty good moisture this year, or some type of insect coming, or even a creature, like things like raccoons will absolutely strip them.
3: Nice.
1: But I think the mildew is a sign of a weakened plant, but they shouldn't drop all of their fruit. So I would recommend, again, getting rid of those leaves, watch your pruning, and trying to increase light levels as well.
0: Do the Japanese beetles also like?
1: They love grapes. But what Kat should have seen, though, is the leaves of her grapes would have all been skeletonized, right? And they just eat so much of the leaves. And again, that will weaken plants, Amanda, because we think of leaves as solar panels, which capture the sun and feed the plant. If the insect eats them, they're not able to do that. So that would definitely weaken them. But she didn't say the leaves were eaten. She just said a white film on them, which sounds like powdery mildew.
0: Rasa is in Tweed. Rasa, go ahead. What is your question for Paul?
4: Oh, thanks for taking my call. I have a very old hibiscus. It's probably as old as I am, 75 years old, and it belonged to my mother.
0: Wow.
4: And it is huge, probably about over 5 feet tall, and the trunk is about 3 inches in diameter. And it's in a pot that is 21 inches in diameter. And it probably needs to be repotted. So I'm wondering, like, I'm having a hard time handling

0: this pot anyway because of the size and the weight of it. So I'm wondering, is it enough just to cut back the roots, or should I just try to at least enlarge the pot as well?
1: Okay, so in other words, clarify.
2: In other words, Rasa, you don't want this plant to get any bigger.
0: Well, every year, it will get bigger because I have to eventually trim it out.
1: Right.
0: And it will, it will come back. It's also, I've never seen one quite like this. It has a double flower. So I just want to keep, I really would like to hold on to it, but it's difficult to handle.
1: Yes, and I totally understand that. We're having some issues with some of our figs that we keep potting up and up and up, and then you have to move them. So let's clarify here. You're saying it's a hibiscus. So it's a tropical hibiscus that needs to come inside for the winter. And think of a 21-inch pot, moving that, Amanda. That could be a chore. I do highly recommend dollies for plants of this size because you can move them on wheels. When you get to steps, that's when you need a few people to be able to help you. So to answer your question, yes, you can cut back the root system and replant that. But what I would say, Rasa, in this case here is I would be more inclined to just trim back the plant itself, bringing that in and try and keep it just in that pot size. And then next spring, as we go out into higher light levels and we get more light, that's when I would actually lift it, take off a portion. You can cut off like a couple of inches all the way around. More like about an inch all the way around of that root system and replant that in the same pot or one just slightly larger. But I would not do it now only because my concern is we're going into lower light levels. And if you don't have the right conditions inside for it to be able to thrive really well, that could be a bit of a challenge because cutting the roots can be a real big shock to the plant. But it's absolutely a technique that we do. I've done it with my figs, with lots of my tropical plants that I don't want them to get any bigger, is in late winter, early spring, as I'm taking them back outside, I shear back the root system and repot them and they take off.
2: I'm just thinking
1: I would also say to Rasa, you should take off some of the tip cuttings, about cuttings that are about 4 inch long. Take off any of the flower buds and get those to root. You can root them in water, but I personally like to root them in a media, like a potting soil, and put a little plastic tarp over them in a bright, not direct windowsill, and start new plants as well. So you can have wonderful plants from your mother's plant or your grandmother's plant to give away to individuals as well, just as a bit of insurance.
2: Well, that's a great idea. I'm just thinking about the unwieldiness of trying to get it out of the pot. Where are you doing this? Are you rolling it outside? Are you rolling it over the bathtub? On the driveway. Well,
1: Amanda, I'm glad you said that. Do not do it in the bathtub because soil gets down your drain it becomes a very expensive thing to do. Invest in a little mesh, but I personally do it either in the garage, in the basement. I put out a tarp, or typically I do it. I take them right outside on the driveway, lay out a tarp, lie them on their side, pull them out, and I use my hori hori knife to just slice along, or a good kitchen knife.
2: And then you put a little bit of soil into the pot?
1: Yes, they can go right back in there, some fresh potting soil, and fill in the sides, absolutely, bottom and on the sides. And away you go.
2: No, nothing to help it grow? No.
1: Well, I typically will have it on its regular feeding program, right. So I continue feeding it that way.
2: Okay, Joanne, big job. Oh, boy. Joanne is in Timmins. Joanne, go ahead. What is your question for Paul?
3: Thank you for having this program. We have a 30-foot blue spruce, which every spring I put the spikes in it for fertilizer, and I use the aluminum sulfite to turn it blue. And for some reason this year, the new tips that grew were brown.
1: Okay. So a couple of things here just to be aware of is people will often use aluminum sulfide, but you do need to be careful with the amount that goes on because that can eventually build up in the soil and become toxic. So more I would use like just a regular sulfur in terms if you're looking to try and create that acidity that many of the conifers tend to like and to give that color. So I would just exercise some caution with aluminum sulfate. One wants to be a bit careful there. In terms of the tips turning brown, a couple of things that it could be a little type of insect getting into them. Could be some changes in climate condition. I would recommend personally, if you've got any photographs, contact an arborist that can have a closer look at it. Evergreens, when they are just beginning to emerge in the spring, can be quite sensitive to moisture, either high levels or low.

0: And one of the things that they can do is abort those growing points. And what they do is they do turn brown. I'm glad to say that it's more the tips than like the oil inside of the canopy. But I do think you should invest in having an arborist come have a look based on its size and make sure that there's no sap on the inside along the trunk, particularly like a white sap, because spruces that start to get that age are prone to a number of other diseases. Like I believe one of them is Cercospora that can start to thin them out as well. So I think a little bit more investigation here, but please be careful with the aluminum sulfate.
1: Another tree question here. Kathy is in Wybridge. Kathy, go ahead. What's your question for Paul?
2: Oh, thanks so much for taking my call. I always seem to call about my pine trees. I have a beautiful white pine. It's probably 45 years old. You've helped me other
0: Nice.
2: years, Paul, dealing with the fallout, literally and figuratively, from the ice storm and then the heavy snows. So this tree has lost major large limbs, though the arborist who did the work said it should be fine. But this year, and I think this tree is 45 years old, so I've never seen such a premature in timeline. Like cone drop. The pine cones have been dropping for 3 weeks. They're laden with gum. And it's a third world problem, I know, that it's dropping into my pool. So it's amazing how many pine cones can drop in a day and how gummy a situation that's creating. I'll deal with that. But I'm just worried about, is this a sign of extreme stress for this poor tree? Have you heard of this year? It's just remarkable. I have wheelbarrows full of pine cones, and there's still more to come down. So I'm just wondering.
0: So a couple of things that I would say in this case here. Thank you for investing in an arborist to come and have a look, particularly when we see this damage. And with the recent storms, there's been a lot of trees that have come down in our neighborhood. Arborists are very, very busy. So investing in our trees. And Amanda, that reminds me, we've selected the tree winner for the tree pageant. So we'll have to announce that in an upcoming week. But as for the amount of cones that are dropping, they'll usually do so because of either a heavy cycle that they're in. And I've heard some discussion about that. Just like we see mass production in oak trees, we do see that with some evergreens, and white pines will naturally do that. So I've heard some discussion in it. I haven't actually seen it, but I've heard that. So that could be a factor. Other environmental stresses like excessive moisture or drought can be an issue and insect damage. But you also have an environmental stress that has happened that this tree was damaged. And I think that may also be a part of it. I certainly have heard people also discuss that when trees are under stress, they produce more cones. I don't believe that as much, to be quite honest, because the tree had already produced those cones before that limb got damaged. So that would have already been there. It would have been related to that stress, but the dropping of the cones can certainly do so. And be aware that some trees, just like we lose apples on trees because they have extra fruit on them, that can happen with some evergreens. And I'm hoping that in this case, Kathy, that's the only thing that it is. Like you said, a third world issue. We'll get them. If it continues to happen year after year, I would be very concerned. And that's why I, rely on the arborist for some support and seeing what we can do beneath the ground.
1: What are things contributing to the fact that it may not be sort of a widespread thing? Like, not all of her trees obviously are affected, right?
0: So what can happen, Amanda? So for example, we've got people will think, oh, we've got lots of rain. But depending on where the tree is growing on your property, if it's surrounded by a lot of asphalt and it's not getting the moisture, if it's surrounded by a lot of concrete, by a pool, if there's been some splash, some chlorine damage. So we need to do a little bit of investigation work in terms of how extensive is this root system? Because once that root system becomes stressed, then the tree becomes stressed. So I would want to do a little bit more detective work in that case there.
1: That it's particular to the tree versus the
0: That's right.
1: changing environment.
0: Yes.
1: Let's go to Brenda, who's in Coburg. Brenda, what is your question for Paul?
3: Hello, Paul. Thank you for taking my
0: Hello.
3: call. My question is about I have an acre of land and quite a large crop of raspberries that give a lovely ever-bearing crop in the fall. And this time the crop looked it was going to be fantastic. Now it's been absolutely ruined by these Japanese beetles. I haven't even been able to get, like, I've got about a cupful. I just can't use them. And so I'm wondering, what do I do next year to prevent this? Or we had a few last year, I seem to remember.

0: member, but it's just massive now this year.
1: Mm-hmm. And it is a challenge because Japanese beetles do love raspberries. They destroy the foliage. They'll often attack the flowers. They can sometimes even go after the fruit. And anytime they're doing that, you weaken the plant, you weaken the overall harvest. So a couple of things that you can be doing. A lot of Japanese beetles, they're dropping to the ground, laying their eggs. Those are hatching. You can use things like nematodes around the base to try and get the larvae. Next year, you can use things like traps at a distance away to kind of pull them away. Do watch out. There is some new BT solutions that are out there that you can spray directly on the Japanese beetles. You may need to actually have an exterminator's license to do so. It is safe, but only licensed individuals can spray that. So you may want to consider contacting someone in your area with a license. But it is a problem with them. And just remember, in the case of the ever-bearing raspberries, you know, those ones that are producing the fruit in the fall, they sometimes have an earlier crop in the summer that's smaller. Fall should be larger. Yours has been compromised because of their feeding. Those canes actually do get cut back and in some cases removed. And it's the new canes that will produce your fall crop next year, the primal canes that will produce that for you. But it is difficult with the Japanese beetles because they produce so much. So just trying to get the population under control. And it is not easy. It is not easy, Brenda.
2: Dan is in Peterborough. Dan, you're our last caller. Go ahead. What's your question for Paul?
3: Yeah, I got a problem with on my lawn with Creeping Charlie. I just wondered if there's a non-chemical way of eradicating that without killing the lawn.
1: There really isn't, Dan. The thing that's going to kill the broadleaf, in the case of Creeping Charlie, because it roots everywhere it touches, it's much more... It's not as sensitive to some of the broadleaf killers, weed killers that are out there that you can apply in a lawn. Personally, the best way I have seen to totally be able to eradicate that is you actually kill it by solarizing it. And you actually eliminate the lawn as well. But lawn we can easily replace with either turf.

0: morph, or you can reseed. So in terms of the sprays that are out there, Creeping Charlie is very resistant, very persistent, establishes many, many little plants. My recommendation is actually eradicate that whole space, extend beyond where the Creeping Charlie is, and then resod next spring or reseed, or even wait till next fall, personally.
1: Creeping Charlie.
0: It's so tenacious. Yes. So tenacious.
1: Paul Zammit, thank you so much. I'm looking forward to next week's installment.
0: Okay.
1: Yeah, Paul Zammit.
0: And we'll have to announce the tree winner.
1: Oh, absolutely. I'm looking forward to that. Can you tell me what kind of tree it is?
0: Oh, but then our list.
1: Okay.
0: It's all a right. magnificent, okay. rare native tree.
1: Beep. Paul Zammit is our weekly gardening expert. He's a professor of horticulture and environmental studies at Niagara College. Earlier in the show, we had Sabrina Nanji, who joined us in our conversation about the removal of bike lanes in Toronto. Sabrina is a journalist with the Queen's Park Observer. Ontario Today airs every weekday at noon on CBC Radio 1. 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Tomorrow, we're talking about brain injury and sport. We want to know about your stories. I hope you can join us for that conversation. I'm Amanda Pfeffer. We'll see you then.
2: My name is Siaya, and I live in the most beautiful place on earth. 7 months ago, I blew up my life, and a lot has shifted since then. 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I'm still working on that. And that's me. Welcome to Ice Cove.
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5: Can you tell me how to get to Sesame Street? 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
6: This is CBC News. From CBC Toronto, here is the news at 1 o'clock, 24 degrees, feeling like 27 and mostly cloudy in Toronto. Good afternoon. I'm Natalie Coletta. Eyes are on Washington, watching for how U.S. President Donald Trump might further retaliate now that Canadian counter-tariffs are in effect. They affect roughly $27 billion of American goods, with duties ranging from 15 to 50%. Catherine Tunney has more.
7: The top trade official in the U.S. suggesting he won't wait long to hit back at Canada. United States Trade Representative Jameson Greer saying in French that further retaliation could land this afternoon. This time, product bans are in the conversation. The U.S. has been angry with the provincial bans on American alcohol. Since talks collapsed last month, Greer has mused publicly about implementing his own bans, although it's not clear what would make that list. Trump put the Montreal giant Bombardier on notice Monday, posting that the jet maker would no longer be allowed to sell in the U.S. unless it moves more manufacturing to the States. Greer says he plans to speak to his Canadian counterparts soon. The Canadian side says there are no formal trade negotiations taking place at this stage. Catherine Tunney, CBC News, Washington.
6: Meanwhile, shares in Bombardier fell more than 6% in early trading today. The drop comes after U.S. President Donald Trump threatened to ban the Canadian aerospace giant from U.S. markets as the trade war heats up. Business in the U.S. accounts for about half of the company's sales, but Bombardier also employs thousands of workers in the U.S. While Russia has resumed its round-the-clock attacks on Kyiv. Explosions heard in the Ukrainian capital shortly after the departure of U.S. peace negotiators. Steve Witkoff and Jared Kushner held what are being described as encouraging talks with President Volodymyr Zelensky, but they made no breakthrough in finding a way to end the war. By some reports, Kyiv is facing more daily air raids now than at any time since the start of the Russian invasion in 2022. Well, it is officially the first day back to school.
8: Okay, welcome back to school.
6: That is Mayor Olivia Chow today greeting students outside Thorncliffe Public School. She also made a plea to drivers to be careful.

0: on the roads, especially in the absence of speed cameras.
1: So I'm asking everyone on our roads, please slow down, stay alert, stay focused, and make sure every kid get to school and back safely.
0: This year marks some major education policy shifts across the province. Those in high school face some of the biggest changes. Final exams are now mandatory for most courses, making up as much as 25% of a final mark. Attendance is also directly tied to report card grades, accounting for up to 15% of students' final scores. Before students can graduate, they need to score at least 70% on a new mandatory financial literacy test covering real-world money skills like budgeting and interest rates. In kindergarten, changes include a province-wide, quote, back-to-basics curriculum, which introduces new learning requirements in math, science, and language skills. The new kindergarten curriculum will keep some learning through play in addition to math and literacy lessons. While a 65-year-old Brampton man is facing charges after a hit and run that left a pedestrian with life-threatening injuries. On April 15th at 5 in the morning, officers were called to Beauvais Drive and McLaughlin Road for a pedestrian struck multiple times by multiple vehicles. Investigators found a man in his 20s was first struck by a dark blue Toyota RAV4. The driver took off. The man was subsequently struck by a passing vehicle whose driver did remain at the scene. Paramedics rushed him to hospital with life-threatening injuries. A 65-year-old Brampton man has since been arrested and is facing charges. That is the CBC News from Toronto. I am Natalie Coletta. 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The weather forecast for Barrie and Huronia, mix of sun and cloud this afternoon, a high of 25. The Humidex will make it feel like 30, becoming cloudy late this evening with a 40% chance of showers overnight and a low of 18. For Wednesday, rain and a high of 24, feeling like 32 with the humidity. For Peterborough and the Kawarthas, mainly sunny today, a high of 25, feeling like 29 with the Humidex, becoming cloudy near midnight tonight and a low of 17. For tomorrow, rain and a high of 23, feeling like 30.
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2: There are some things from our childhood that we just never forget. And this little jingle from Sesame Street is one of them. First airing on our TVs in 1969, Sesame Street taught us how to count, how to be kind, and introduced us to many lovable characters like Big Bird, Elmo,
4: hi,
2: and my personal hero,
4: hi-ho, Kermit the Frog here.
2: Kermit the Frog. But now Big Bird and the gang are looking for a new home. Warner Brothers Discovery opted out of renewing their distribution deal with HBO and Max. That means there are no current plans to produce new episodes of the beloved show beyond this 55th season. It got us thinking about why we fell in love with shows like Sesame Street and how it went on to inspire a generation of Indigenous creators who give us new places to visit and learn. Dansé, Anin, Bouju, hello and welcome. This is Unreserved. I'm Rosanna Deerchild. Molly of Denali is a 10-year-old Alaska native who shares her culture with kids, something creative producer Yeti Bay Evans aims to center in every show.
3: To be able to expand the understanding of who we are as Indigenous peoples has been incredible.
2: Plus, inspired by his niece and nephew, animator Brent Beauchamp celebrates families of all kinds.
5: Sometimes family isn't a mom and a child. The mom can take form as an older sister or an auntie or a grandma. And I think that a lot of people can see themselves through that in a story.
2: And preschoolers were top of mind for Eric Jackson and his animated show, Chums. Short segments for short attention spans.
6: We approach it in a way that makes it bite-sized and easy for a preschooler to see it and be able to ask questions about it and go to their elders to inquire more.
2: Today, these creators harness the power of play with kids' programs from an Indigenous perspective.
7: There's something I want to say to all these people, which is Masicho. Thank you to all.

0: all the helpers out there. And thanks to you for doing whatever you can to be a helper too. Masi Cho.
1: Masi Cho means thank you in the Gwich'in language. Molly of Denali has introduced that phrase to homes around the world, and Yeti Bay Evans helped get it there. She is Atna Athabaskan from Alaska and the creative producer of Molly of Denali, a kid show that teaches Alaskan native language and culture. Yeti Bay's love of children's programs goes back to her own childhood when she got her TV fix at her grandparents' house. Mr. Rogers and Sesame Street were Yeti Bay's favorites. They taught her about compassion and acceptance of others, but she didn't see her own culture represented. So she is helping to change that with Molly of Denali. Yeti Bay, welcome to Unreserved.
2: Thank you so much for having me, Rosanna. It's a pleasure to be here with you today.
1: It's a pleasure to have you on the show. What is Molly of Denali about?
2: Molly of Denali is about Molly Mabray and her family and friends in the fictitious village of Kaya, Alaska. And Molly is a 10-year-old Alaska Native girl who is curious and adventurous and likes to explore in the outdoors. She and her friends solve lots of problems and share, you know, their experience as Alaska Native people living in Alaska with the world.
1: And how do they show that through an Indigenous lens? What kinds of adventures have they been going on?
2: Some of my favorites are subsistence practices, so berry picking and being outside. We recently have shown some adventures on snow machining and getting to meet other people outside of the village, like in the episode Star Eyes that was just aired this week.
1: Ah, so just brand new for those who want to catch up?
2: Exactly, yeah.
1: And so we were speaking about representation and ensuring culture is represented accurately. How does the show make sure, you know, authentic voices and stories are being shared?
2: Well, from the very beginning, the executive producer and the team at GBH knew that they couldn't share stories about Alaska Native people without Alaska Native people at every level of production. We have this amazing group of Alaska Native advisors who've really helped to guide the entire series from the brainstorming conceptions of, like, how should we represent the multiple Alaska Native people groups within one show and just a few characters, because there are over 229 different tribes in Alaska, and how can you do that in a good way and really be representative? And so not only are we showing a multitude of Indigenous cultures, Alaska Native cultures through the show, through the animation series, but we also have Alaska Native people at every level of production, like the advisors, like our production team, myself and our associate producer, our language advisors, some of our curriculum advisors, our writers, designers, artists. It's just been amazing.

0: amazing to meet all the different people that have been working on this series since the beginning.
1: That does sound amazing. And how does having that, you know, that authentic representation and making sure, ensuring everybody's represented in the best way, in a good way, as you say, how do you think that helps break through stereotypes about Alaska Natives?
0: Well, being Athabascan and somebody that has had an opportunity to meet people from other cultures across the nation, you know, a lot of people's idea about who we are in Alaska is that we're Eskimos, which is no longer a term used by a lot of different people, because it was a term that was given to people on the coastal regions of Alaska. And to be able to expand the understanding of who we are as Indigenous peoples has been incredible, because, you know, Alaska is enormous. If you were to lay Alaska on the top of the U.S. map, it would touch every part of the whole U.S., the top and north, south, east, and west. And so if you can imagine how many people are across our nation, and then put that in one state, you know, there's got to be a multitude of different cultures and regions and environments that have shaped us for thousands of years. And so being able to share the cultural diversity of our peoples here and some of, you know, the different areas that we live in look vastly different, you know, from the north of the top of Alaska to the southeast of Alaska. And some of the cultural practices and beliefs has just been phenomenal. You know, our languages as well have really been able to be represented through the show. And, you know, in addition to Mossy Cho, we're teaching, you know, about the different animals. And I was just sharing with one of my colleagues about Nenahaltya, which is see you later, and Gwich'in. There isn't a word for goodbye in many of our Alaska Native languages, because it's the belief that is held. And one of the similarities that between our cultures is that it's not a goodbye. It's we'll see you again, because of our value that all things are connected.
1: That's a beautiful value, of course. And what about for you? Like, let's take you a little bit back to your childhood. What were some of your earliest memories of kids' TV?
0: Definitely Mr. Rogers and Sesame Street, learning how to count. Even to this day, you know, when I hear some numbers, I'll sing to myself, 1, 2, 3, 4, 5, 6, 7, 8, 9, 10, 11, 12.
1: One laugh. Two laughs.
0: So
1: I was there right beside you. I just know it.
2: Yes! Thank you very much.
1: And what impact did those shows have on you and your, you know, decision to then turn around and create children's programming as an adult?
0: Well, I think it was a multitude of experiences. In addition to not seeing Indigenous people appropriately represented in children's media or media in general, and then combining that with my experience in writing a thesis in my undergrad about the preconceived ideas that children hold about Native Americans, I really felt the need, the desire to go and share about who we are as Indigenous people, because there's so many amazing things that we contribute and have contributed over thousands of years to our world. And we can learn from our elders and the traditions and practices that can make our environment, our relationships, our interactions with one another sustainable for the next seven generations.
1: And what effect do you think that now that you work on Molly of Denali has on kids like you who are watching it?
0: We have positive role models that kids can look up to and see themselves reflected in and know that who they are and the culture that they come from is awesome. Mm-hmm. And that they can share their, you know, foods, their languages, their clothing, their

0: way of being with the world and that it will be accepted and appreciated and learned from, and they can take pride in who they are.
1: You're listening to Unreserved on CBC Radio 1, Sirius XM, U.S. Public Radio, and Native Voice 1. I'm Rosanna Deerchild. My guest today is Yeti Bay Evans. She's the creative producer for the children's show, Molly of Denali. The show follows the adventures of 10-year-old Alaskan native Molly Mabre and teaches viewers about Alaskan culture, language, and values. Like this lesson.
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3: We're ready for our tour.
4: Before we agree to any tours, Molly and Chewy would like to speak to you.
3: Okay.
5: My name is Molly Mabre, and I'm also called Shamia.
6: I'm Tikana Okami, also called Chewy.
5: It doesn't matter what we're wearing. Whether it's a parka or a swimsuit, whether we live here or a big city, if our eyes are blue or brown, we know who we are.
6: I am Yupik, Koyukon, and Japanese American.
5: And I am Gwich'in, Koyukon, and Denaina. This is the land of our ancestors. Nobody can tell us we are not native enough.
1: Wow, that was a pretty powerful little clip there for a children's show. Tell me what's going on in that clip.
0: So we have a couple tourists that came to Kaya, and, you know, at the trading post, there are these opportunities for folks to come to visit and be a part of the community there and learn about the peoples as well as the culture. But these two gentlemen had an idea in their minds about what Alaska Native people would look like. And so when they first met Molly and Tui are in their, you know, everyday clothing. And the tourists were like, hey, are you really going to tell us about your Alaska Native culture? Because you don't look like you're Alaska Native yourself. And Molly and Tui were really upset. And they went to their elders and had a conversation. And Grandpa Nat shared about Elizabeth Paratrovich. And Elizabeth Paratrovich is a real civil rights advocate who helped get the Anti-Discrimination Act passed in the 1940s. And so she and her husband, Roy Paratrovich, did a lot of advocacy on behalf of Alaska Native peoples, because at that time, there was a lot of discrimination. You couldn't vote unless you gave up your whole culture. Like, you couldn't speak your language. You couldn't practice any indigenous ways. And these folks stood up. And so we have this flashback of Elizabeth standing in front of the territorial legislature at the time and speaking on the behalf of Alaska Native people after the kids have learned about who this amazing woman is. They also were given the Elizabeth Paratrovich coin, which is a real coin, and they end up sharing the story about who Elizabeth Paratrovich is with the tourists and give the one of the guys the coin. But they really wanted to share, like, hey, we might not look like your typical, you know, indigenous perspective of who we are supposed to be, but it doesn't mean we always are wearing our regalia, and we can be indigenous in our everyday clothes.
1: Yeah. And besides, you know, teaching really important history, what do you hope kids take away from that episode?
0: I really hope that kids learn that there's more to the story than what the cover shows, and that people of all cultures and backgrounds have equal rights as everybody else.
1: Yeah, that's a beautiful lesson. I understand incorporating language is also a key part of Molly. Why is that so important to preserve and teach?
0: So during the boarding school era, Alaska Native and Indigenous people across the nation were told that if we spoke our languages, that we would be punished when we went into these boarding schools, and that we had to

to give up, you know, this aspect of who we are. And I have an uncle that when he was sent to boarding school, he was only 5 years old. And when he came back for a break, his parents wouldn't speak our Otna language to him for fear that he would continue to speak it when he went back to school and be punished. So going from this place of like punishment and degradation and oppression to now like our languages were just passed as official languages in 2014 here in Alaska, and celebrating them, helping bring them back because they never went away. You know, people still spoke them in their homes, and, you know, sharing some of those lessons with our young people to remain resilient and strong and to keep our ways. And the language really shares a lot about our ways of being and knowing. And so much is wrapped up, you know, perhaps in what looks like a singular word, but there's often like an entire concept and belief, you know, within a word. And that's really

0: what we hope to be a part of.
1: Yeah. Why do you think it's, you know, that kids programming like Molly is, you know, still an important way to connect kids to share these, you know, these history lessons, these language lessons, these cultural lessons in an age when there's
0: part of that changing atmosphere, environment of media, so that we can still stay relevant and engaging of our youth. You know, we have to transform and adapt to how people are consuming content. Because if we take a passive approach to it all, then we'll become dinosaurs and not able to be relevant. And, you know, some of those lessons that our ancestors and elders that had hopes and dreams of carrying on to our youth would be lost. And I feel like a lot of us on Molly Denali and colleagues that I have want to be good ancestors. So we're thinking of generations from now, and how can we continue to share the legacy of our elders?
1: And where do you think children's programming will grow? Do you think it will, you know, sort of adapt, as you said, to the internet, to making shorter, more accessible content for kids?
0: Absolutely. I think it's like mandatory adaptation. Unless like the cost of internet really goes up, or the cost of streaming really goes up and people are like, hey, we want our cable back. But it just doesn't seem like that's the direction. And, you know, unfortunately, you know, some of the ways in which we have grown up, you know, through the broadcast television system are becoming less and less utilized, because people have all these, you know, ways of getting on the internet with their phones and iPads, computers. And definitely as a mom, I've seen the times change from my older children to my younger kids, and how I

0: from our kids, and nobody wants that.
1: No, nobody wants that. What do you think the most important thing is that Molly of Denali offers, you know, kids who watch the show?
0: I think it's an opportunity to learn about a multitude of cultures and ways of being, and also inspiration to get outdoors and have fun experiences of your own. And some of the feedback that we've gotten from parents sharing their experiences when they're taking walks is like, oh, my kids are now saying, you know, Masi Cho to the trees as we walk by them, and or like picking up trash, like taking care of the environment. It's just been really amazing to hear some of these stories from families and their experiences away from the screen.
1: Yeah, absolutely. And what about for Indigenous children who are watching? How do you hope they feel as they watch Molly of Denali?
0: I hope they feel seen and appreciated and loved and inspired to be who they are, and also to remain connected to their elders and communities, and then to grow up and be those amazing community members and elders themselves.
1: Yeah. Well, thank you so much for your time today.
0: Thank you, Rosanna. This is wonderful.
1: Have a great day.
0: You too. Take care.
1: Yeti Bay Evans is Atna Athabaskan from Alaska, and she is the creative producer of Molly of Denali. Partners in life and in music, Jason Bernstick and Nadia Godet are chasing their preschooler along with their musical dreams. Together, the husband-wife duo make up Bernstick. Much of Bernstick's music is inspired by family, including this one, which celebrates the love of family through song. This is Nikamo, which means sing in Cree.

0: That is Nikomo from Burnstick. Still ahead, brother-sister duo Brent and Emmeline Beauchamp bring Indigenous love and language to kids' screens. Their animated short, Follow, is a tribute to their bond and to matriarchs everywhere.
1: Degrees, feeling like 27 and mostly cloudy in Toronto. I'm Natalie Collado with a CBC News update. Toronto's mayor today is reminding drivers to take care in school zones.

0: phones to slow down and watch for students, particularly, she says, in the absence of speed cameras. Today marks the return to school for most Ontario kids. And a 65-year-old Brampton man is facing charges after a hit and run that left a pedestrian with life-threatening injuries. On April 15th at 5 in the morning, officers were called to Beauvais Drive and McLaughlin Road for a pedestrian hit by multiple vehicles. Investigators found a man in his 20s was first struck by a dark blue Toyota RAV4. The driver took off. The man was subsequently struck by a passing vehicle whose driver did remain at the scene. Paramedics rushed the man to hospital with life-threatening injuries. A 65-year-old Brampton man has since been arrested. He is facing charges including failure to stop after an accident resulting in bodily harm and careless driving causing bodily harm. The weather forecast for Barrie and Huronia, mix of sun and cloud this afternoon, a high of 25. The Humidex will make it feel like 30, becoming cloudy late this evening with a 40% chance of showers overnight and a low of 18. For Wednesday, rain and a high of 24, feeling like 32 with the humidity. For Peterborough and the Kawarthas, mainly sunny today, a high of 25, feeling like 29 with the Humidex, becoming cloudy near midnight tonight and a low of 17. For tomorrow, rain and a high of 23, feeling like 30.
1: Welcome back to Unreserved. Today, the next generation of children's programs through an Indigenous lens. When Brent Beauchamp was looking for inspiration for a film thesis, he didn't have to look further than his big sister, Emmeline. As a mom of two youngsters, she is teaching them both Anishinaabe Mohan, and Uncle Brent, who didn't grow up with the language, is learning along with them. Together, the siblings made an animated short film in the language called Follow. The film stars Emmeline and her daughter Zadai and is a labor of love for each other and for the moms, aunties, grandmas, and big sisters who shaped them.
2: Scano Seguego, Brent Nikyaso. My name is Brent Beauchamp, and I'm from Six Nations of the Grand River Reserve. I'm Onondaga on my mom's side and Anishinaabe on my dad's side.
3: Emmeline Beauchamp is my English name. I'm Bear Clan.

0: from everywhere. Her father is from Long Plain, Manitoba. Currently live in southern Ontario with my family and my husband, raising our kids in the language.
1: Because it's our culture.
2: She's my older sister.
0: He's my baby brother. We're 9 years apart.
2: She grew up with her mom and I grew up with my dad. And even though we grew up apart, we still have been like just so connected in so many ways. And there's so many parallels about me and her.
0: And then as we both got older and became young adults and started living our lives, that's when we noticed like, okay, there's a song in the 80s that we both really like. But we didn't grow up together, you know, like, how did you manage to find that deep in the archives, like, you know, this song? And then he sends a picture of, like, a table in New York, and I'm like, oh my god, I think that's my favorite restaurant in New York. I recognize the coasters.
2: Me and Emmeline just kind of have this, like, animated, like, quality about ourselves and our personality that comes from our dad.
0: To get us all in a room together, you need earplugs, like, definitely, and, like... Yeah, we're pretty unstoppable pair of siblings. It's funny, the birth of both of my children, he was the one that had me in tears. Like, all my family came to see me and all my family came and hugged me. He was the one that, you know, as soon as his face came in and he came to see me, that's when the tears started going, so...
2: When she was, like, going to be having her first child, Zadai... I was like, oh my god, like, it felt like new, like, she's entering into a new stage of her life, and it's like, oh, like, I'm not gonna, like, she's gonna have new responsibilities, and I feel like I was so excited, but I'm like, will I not be able to see her as much because she's gonna be so busy? But that was totally not the case, because I was always over there, like, just helping along and being there to help support her while she was raising her first kid, and for myself, entering into, like, new responsibilities, and you know, we're building my relationship with my niece as well.
0: It was really lovely for me. It was a really busy time, and my daughter was quite young, and I was not working. And so having Brent, the laughs for, you know, getting out of the house, for helping motivate me to take her and go places, it just was such a great foundation.

0: Buffalo came from, like, so many different places. Being at Sheridan College, which is where I completed my undergrad for animation, we have to create around 3 to 7 minute short film, which is animated. It can be 3D, claymation, or 2D. I knew I wanted to do something indigenous. So when I think of all these strong women in my life, like Emmeline comes up as one of them, I really wanted to also to encapsulate family. And so this mother and child dynamic that is so important and so important within our culture. I wanted to be the mom saves the day, but also have like a relatable, cute version of a child character. And I kept it ambiguous as far as like, is it a boy, it's a girl? We don't know. It's with the character design, it all comes in the character design. I just came up with this idea. I thought it'd be perfect if I had it in the language. Emmeline, who's kind of the inspiration for this character, along with Zadai at the time, inspiration for the child character. Emmeline did the voice acting for the female character.
1: Wow, I didn't realize it was such an inspiration. Like, I knew it was present, but I'm like, ooh, okay. Meek Witch print, like...
0: The story of Follow centers around the child character who I named Nimki in the story, and then the mother character, Makoons. And they're just out and about in a meadow in nature, and then suddenly they're encountered with a mysterious blue glowing butterfly that lands upon Nimki's nose. He follows the butterfly into the thick of the forest, and before the mother knows it, she turns her back and her child's gone. Where'd he go? He wandered off. The butterfly bursts into multiple butterflies and transforms, shape shifts into a wolf character. And the inspiration behind that too is on my mom's side, I'm Wolf Clan, so Otahioni. The wolf approaches Nimki, and before we know what the wolf will do, a spear comes shooting down and the mother shows up in the nick of time to save the day, and the butterfly takes off and wanders off, as the spirit does, like it just wanders off somewhere else. And she tells Nimki, like, you can't take off on your mom like that, like, and you know you can't follow spirits. And
1: mm-hmm. You know, she's kind of saying like, Gigwan and Maja can't, like, do not walk off. We're serious about that, you know. But it's such a place of love and affection to care for your child like that. You know, English to Anishinaabemowin doesn't translate directly because the languages are so different. And so I wanted to embody, you know, the way that the Anishinaabe perspective or the mind would be, and how I've been, you know, treated by these aunties or community members that I consider aunties or spirit family, and how they've guided me or reprimanded me or, you know, taught me how to learn a lesson. And so, you know, the tones are completely different, but that doesn't take away from the love in the words or in what they're trying to express. And so sometimes I even get a little bit self-conscious in public when I'm speaking with my kids, because I'm like, trust me, this is not me sounding mean. This is just the way that the language sounds. So, you know, because I'm not like, oh, Anishina. Like, you know, it's like, oh, Anishina. Like, what are you going to do again? Like, it's just it's a little bit more monotone, right? And so I think he encapsulates the love wonderfully, like, visually. Then the hug at the end, that just really represented, you know, our family and our bonds, and just like, you know, I'm going to tell you, but, this is coming from a place of love.
0: Women in our communities plays a huge role, and especially being from Six Nations and the Haudenosaunee people, also known as Iroquois people. Historically, women not only raised and taught children, but they also controlled lands. They had so much power in our communities.
1: Powerhouses, man. Haudenosaunee women. you don't mess with the Haudenosaunee women.

0: But in Anishinaabe culture as well, like our societies, and, you know, women are such a backbone. And so our women and our Two-Spirit have always been considered like such gifts, and the Anishinaabe Nanook, our men are here to, you know, support us and protect us. You know, we carry our line 7 generations back and 7 generations forward. And a lot of the healing, like we're seeing our men do so much great work and stepping up. But I know a lot of the time we see, especially in language, like women, like most of my classes, the majority of people are Two-Spirit and cis women coming in and picking up the language and picking up those teachings. And yeah, no komisak, like our grandmothers and our aunties, like, they're the ones that really nurture us, hold space, and show us what our purpose is in life and how we're supposed to follow in their footsteps, pick up the torch, and pass it on to the next generation. And so I love that Brent incorporated the strong female character who's taking care of his child and really embodies who we are as a people in the way that we take care of our little ones.
1: It might not just be a mother and daughter

son character. In different ways, it could be seen as an older sister and a little brother character as well, which I thought, it depending on how the audience perceives it, or maybe someone feels as if it's an auntie, which I think is very important because in our communities too, like, sometimes family isn't a mom and a child. The mom can take form as an older sister or an auntie or a grandma, and I think that a lot of people can see themselves through that in a story.

it's the decade of Indigenous languages revitalization globally, especially for trying to raise children in the language or trying to get this generation

0: generation speaking, or the babies right now, they love screens. They love TV, like as do most of us, TV, screens, shows. And so how do you engage a child if they're just listening to recordings, right? And so having really great animation or TV or, you know, YouTube videos out there is like really crucial and really important, not just for children, but for learners of all ages. And to have something like this where it's a fun watch. It's short. It's a fun watch, though. It's enough to keep a child entertained. Why wouldn't we use the language? Like, this is our language, and we should be building these materials and these resources if we can. And when he asked me, you know, I thought, like, this is such a great idea. Like, there's so few out there. The way that our elders, our fluent speakers, the ones that have maintained the language and protected the language, the way that they held that, cared for that, protected that, the things they had to go through to do that, why wouldn't I do my every ounce of me to make sure I grab onto that and pass it on? Because what they had to go through to do that is unfathomable. So that's what I dedicated my life to do. And I just, this is one more way that I can contribute to that. And Brent gave me a vehicle to be able to help with that.
1: This, just because me and Emmeline did this one film doesn't mean we're going to stop. We've already been, brainstorming concepts for, like, maybe a children's storybook where I'll do the illustrations, she does all the language, and we write the story together, or potentially some animated segments. I think that would be received very well if we did that, which we're planning to.
0: Look at us. Who would have thought? Not me.
2: Brent Beauchamp is a two-spirit animator and designer. He is Onondaga and Algonquin from Six Nations of the Grand River. Emmeline Beauchamp is an Anishinaabe Moan speaker and Brent's big sister. She translated and voice acted for Brent's short film, Follow. This is Unreserved on CBC Radio 1, Sirius XM, U.S. Public Radio, and Native Voice 1. I'm Rosanna Deerchild. Eric Jackson watched a lot of television when he was growing up. After all, the 90s were a prime time for taking in shows like Mr. Dress Up, The Magic School Bus, and Big Comfy Couch. He didn't see a lot of Indigenous representation in the programming, though, until this.
3: Good morning, Uncle Jacob.
4: Tansy.
5: Good morning. You kids remember your second cousin, Betty? Wait, is she a second cousin or a third? Her grandma was your Muslim cousin, I think. Oh, wait, her Muslim was Muslim's brother. Auntie's sister's daughter. Third cousin, once removed. Anyways, your cousin Betty is coming in today.
4: Betty's coming here today? Yeah!
2: In 2005, Wapoos Bay hit television screens. It follows the adventures of Raven, Talon, T-Bear, and Devin as they explore their remote Cree community of Wapoos Bay in northern Saskatchewan. The show had a big impact on Eric, partly because he was a voice actor for Talon, and also because his parents created it. But mostly, it impacted him because it helped fill a need for Indigenous programming for kids, and that's also why he created Chums. Now, in its third season, the animated series follows a group of animals along with a girl named Flies with Eagles, who helps other animals in unexpected adventures. Eric, welcome to Unreserved.
6: Hello there. Thanks for having me.
2: Well, thank you for being here. So tell us a little bit about Chums. What's it about?
6: Well, it's a show that happens in a pre-contact Turtle Island, and we're following a young Indigenous youth named Flies with Eagles. She befriends the animals of the forest and learns how to help others, how to better help themselves through situations with their friends.
7: Hey, Ira, Emery, Romper, and Terry!
6: As they're learning how to be the best versions of themselves, as well as learning their cultural ties and roots.
8: Help you out.
2: And how do you tie it to culture and traditional knowledge?
6: Well, Flies with Eagles isn't our only human on the show. She also has her Kukum, Elder Kukum, as well as Chief Blue Sky, who are there to help guide her through any kind of cultural

0: thing that she's trying to learn about or inquires about or that they're currently teaching her.
1: And who are her little animal friends that help her along with these adventures?
0: Well, we've got a very energetic and rambunctious Romper the Rabbit. And then we have a very focused and very much loves to build Emery the Beaver. And then we have Terry the Ptarmigan, who's still learning how to be a confident ptarmigan. And then we have Ira the Eaglet, who is learning their role and how they help the humans.
1: All very helpful. I wish I had some little animal guides to help me along in life. And what do her little furry friends help, teach kids who are watching the show?
0: Well, we go over a wide variety of topics as we're following along with social-emotional learning. So we're working with having the animals help flies with eagles and even themselves learn more about patience, learn more about acceptance of others and pride in yourself, as well as, where you come from, who your family is, or what you may look like as we're tackling how animals have their fur patterns and feather patterns and everything change as the seasons go. We're also tackling how people might change and look different than they did, say, last year or a couple months ago, and how change is always a positive and good thing.
1: And why did you want to create Chums?
0: Well, we were in the middle of the pandemic back in 2020 when we started rumorating and creating these different ideas and story concepts. And we were developing science fiction indigenous series first during the pandemic. But when we were told they wanted something more along the lines for preschool, we were like, yes, we've got an idea. Here we go. And we started working on that one shortly after that. Because during the pandemic, we were spending a lot of time together. My dad was living with me and my family, and we were raising two young toddlers, as well as a teenager, and my niece was also living with us. So we had a lot of youth around us, and we wanted to think about making another show for them, like the same way that my parents did for me and my brother and my cousins, and we wanted to make something for the next generation.
1: Wonderful. What was the landscape like for, Indigenous kids programming back then? Was there a lot? Were you finding there was a gap?
0: Back during the pandemic?
1: Yeah.
0: We still saw, Indigenous programming being made. We just thought we would hop in on that with everybody else that is starting to make stuff and be a part of that, just like we did with Wapoos.
1: Mm. What makes it different from other children's programming we might see on the dial?
0: I think it's
1: our
0: angle.
1: They still say dial? I don't know.
0: I think it would be our angle to stick along to our roots as stop-motion animators. Mm. So the way that me and my dad were approaching it with our art style was that we wanted it to look as close as we could to our stop-motion on Wapoos Bay. So we've went with that angle with rendering out our 3D characters. We've got them modeled and textured to look more closer to stop motion puppets, even including our lip sync animation. We did the same thing that we did with Wapoos Bay with the lip syncing, where we've got all the mouse shapes drawn out and everything, and we're using After Effects to manually tweak them and make it so that all the mouse will sync up with the audio, and then place that onto our 3D models.
1: Mm-hmm. What about in terms of, cultural knowledge? How does this show like yours prepare kids for some of those, bigger cultural questions they might have?
0: Well, we kind of tiptoe towards them. With the cultural questions and the aspects that we have on it, we're more aiming at introductory. So getting kids curious about it, getting kids pondering about how to get more involved with it. So we have the Chums interact with it in the 12 minutes that we've got. And they kind of get an introduction to, say, dancing, an introduction to rock painting, to making jams or cooking or helping around at home or mending teepees. We approach it in a way that makes it bite-sized and easy for a preschooler to see it and be able to ask questions about it and go to their elders to inquire more.
1: Mm. Or, for example, sharing a powwow ground.

0: awesome, Playing Squirrels.
1: Oh, yes, that one was awesome. I really love that one.
0: It was very cute. What kinds of shows did you watch as a kid?
1: Well, I watched a lot of what most 90s kids would see as a kid. You know, we've seen Pokemon, and we've watched, like, Magic School Bus, and Mr. Dress-Up, and Mr. Rogers. Like, all of that stuff was a lot of what was on TV when I was a kid, so kind of stuck to that, as well as my dad's very strong passion and love for Star Wars. So we watched that a lot on repeat as well.
0: Who didn't, really? when did it occur to you that, you know, something was missing from the shows that you were watching as a kid?
1: I think representation. I mean, like, anytime kids were pretending to be characters they saw on a TV show, like on the playground during recess or after school, like, I always didn't feel like I had something to connect to in the same way as the rest of them did. So my parents seeing that and seeing that we had less representation in the media really inspired them to start making their own stuff for us to be able to mimic and us to be able to go, well, let's go play Wapoose Bay. I'll pretend to be this character. So I really noticed that a lot on the playground when kids were wanting to pretend, wanting to costume play as different characters, that there was a lack of indigenous representation back in those days.
0: Speaking of Wapoose Bay, how did that change, you know, the way you looked at kids' television? Was it surprising to you when you were like, holy, there's a whole, my parents have made this beautiful thing for me? And for other kids, of course.
1: Yeah, like, obviously I really, really love Wapoose Bay. Like, I grew up acting in it. I got to visit the sets, like, every single season, pretty much every day that I really wanted to. So it was always very, very touching and moving and inspiring seeing how my parents went from, like, our little duplex in Regina when my dad was finishing university to living in Saskatoon and making the show here locally with, like, animators. Has always been, like, really amazing to see happen.
0: Now, as a father now, how old are your kids?
1: My kids are 8, 10, and 16.
0: Has having, you know, children influenced the way you think about how you make children's programming?
1: Definitely. Like, so raising them, I see the content that they like to watch, the TV shows that they like to watch, and the way that they engage with them, which has really been inspiring to me as a writer to go, okay, they like playing like that, then let's incorporate that into our pretend and play. And being able to do that and start writing my own kind of games that the chums will play through, like, those are games that I test out and play with the kids. Like, they're very heavily inspired by how my kids interact with each other or play with their friends or interact with the world around them. I gain a lot of inspiration from them.
0: What do you hope kids will get from watching Chums?
1: A sense of pride and inspiration. I'm hoping that we see more of a resurgence of cultural appreciation and engagement. Like, really hoping that with Chums that we're able to really inspire the next generations to continue to pursue their culture and continue to take pride in it or play along with the games and adapt the characters into their day-to-day pretend play.
0: What do your parents think about the show?
1: Oh, they love it. My mom has been incredibly supportive of the show as it's been developing, and working side by side with my dad has been a very, very fun experience.
0: Fun. You say, you hesitated there, Eric. What is there family creative differences sometimes?
1: Sometimes. But I mean, like, that's similar with, like, anybody. You know, get any kind of family sitting around a board game and you'll find differences pretty quickly.
0: You've never been to my house when we're watching, when we're playing Monopoly, let me tell you. My mother is vicious. She soon owns the whole board. It's crazy. She should have went into real estate, I tell you. Why do you think it's important to keep investing in kids' programming?
1: Well, they're the future.
0: Mm-hmm.
1: You know, like, we've got to be able to give them something to look up to, something to inspire them to instill empathy or love or, you know, connection with one another and be able to

0: help them along with that. Being able to be taking part in creating children's programming for the next generations is incredibly important.
1: Eric, thank you so much for your time today.
0: Thank you.
1: Eric Jackson is from Peter Ballantyne Cree Nation in Saskatchewan. He is the creator and writer of Chums, a 3D animated series for kids. That's all our time on Radio Indigenous. This episode was produced by Kim Kasher, Rhiannon Johnson, Elena Hutchins-Lyle, Amanda Gear, and Angelina Peltier. I'm your favorite cousin, Rosanna Deerchild, coming at you from Winnipeg in Treaty 1 territory. Inanaskimit Nawal.
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0: 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Need to blow off some steam? Why not consider a Scream Club? There's one in Halifax on the waterfront. Join the first meeting of the Bedford Scream Club on The Story From Here with guest host Sarah Penton. After the news.
1: From CBC News, The World This Hour, I'm Stephanie Skanderas. Canada is striking back against the United States as the trade war escalates. Retaliatory tariffs on almost $28 billion worth of U.S. imports are now in effect. Prime Minister Mark Carney is warning Canadians in a new video of some difficult times ahead, but adding the alternative would be worse.
2: The most fundamental issue is that the cumulative U.S. demands revealed that they wanted us to become even more reliant on them, not less. In too many areas, they wanted dependency, not a true economic partnership.
1: Janice McGregor has more.
3: Whether this really is a dollar-for-dollar retaliation depends on the choices that consumers and businesses make from here. As politically powerful as it seemed last time, Florida orange juice, other U.S. food imports do not feature on this year's list as consumers continue to feel pinched at grocery stores. But there's a notable exception to that, U.S. dairy products. Putting those front and center on Canada's list, a strong political message to American producers trying to penetrate Canada's market. Yesterday's order in council did specify that manufacturers, farmers, food processors can apply for refunds on the tariffs that might be hitting their equipment, their parts, ingredients, or packaging that they need to stay in business. But otherwise, tariffs are back on. Janice McGregor, CBC News, Ottawa.
1: Canada is among a dozen nations announcing bans on trade with Israeli settlements. British Foreign Secretary Ed Miliband introduced a bill today in response to Israel's plans to expand settlements in the occupied West Bank. Anna Cunningham has more from London.
4: I can tell the House that today France and Canada are announcing, alongside Britain, that they will also ban the import of goods from illegal settlements.
5: British Foreign Secretary Ed Miliband set out why the government of Prime Minister Andy Burnham is imposing sanctions on the import of goods and services from Jewish settlements in the occupied West Bank.
4: The British government agrees that there is ethnic cleansing of Palestinians in areas of the West Bank, perpetrated by settler terrorists.
5: Israel has responded angrily. President Isaac Herzog.
6: I believe it will prove to be a grave miscalculation, a decision that will fall on the wrong side of history.
5: Miliband said there had been a crossing of a long-standing red line when Israel recently opened tenders for the construction of some 1,200 settler homes. Anna Cunningham, CBC News, London.
1: Police in France are looking for the thieves behind a museum heist in the French Riviera. They stole four paintings by the French Impressionist Renoir. The robbery is once again raising questions about the security of museums and galleries. Jennifer Yoon reports.
7: Between the olive grove and the garden leading to a picturesque stone villa, police tape surrounds the Renoir Museum. Thieves broke into it early this morning and stole two paintings.
8: Les auteurs ont découpé un grillage.
7: The suspects cut through a wire fence, then entered by smashing a window, says local police union representative Jean-Luc Bagateau. They grabbed four paintings and made a run for it, abandoning two paintings as they fled. This is the latest in a wave of museum robberies, including last year's heist at the Louvre in Paris. Art theft expert Anthony Amore says museums are trying to balance ease of enjoyment with security.
9: We ask you to come look at these things worth tens of millions of dollars and get close to them, but also we don't want you to take them.
7: And the thieves may have a hard time selling these. Amore says the black market for high-profile paintings doesn't really exist. Jennifer Yoon, CBC News, Toronto.
1: Some relief today for thousands of air travelers in Indonesia. Flights to and from Jakarta and seven other regional airports have resumed. Ash from volcanic eruptions forced them to shut down operations for 2 days. More than 1,500 flights were canceled, affecting about 170,000 passengers. And that is The World This Hour. For CBC News, I'm Stephanie Skanderas.
8: The weather forecast.

For Barry and Haronia, mix of sun and cloud this afternoon, a high of 25. The Humidex will make it feel like 30, becoming cloudy late this evening with a 40% chance of showers overnight and a low of 18. For Wednesday, rain and a high of 24, feeling like 32 with the humidity. For Peterborough and the Kawarthas, mainly sunny today, a high of 25, feeling like 29 with the Humidex, becoming cloudy near midnight tonight and a low of 17. For tomorrow, rain and a high of 23, feeling like 30.

Welcome to The Story From Here. I'm Sarah Penton in Kelowna, sitting in for Gloria Macarenko. That was the very first scream from a new club in Bedford, Nova Scotia, that's helping residents express some of their worries in a unique way. It's called the Bedford Scream Club. If you've got something, or in fact many things, to scream about, you will be interested in hearing the full story in our second half hour today. We have a selection of stories for you over this next hour, all of which originally aired in the past few weeks on local and regional CBC radio shows across the country. First on today's menu, a bricklaying legend.

0: What makes a building special? Is it popping colors or a beautiful garden? Maybe there's intricate woodwork or detailed masonry, or it just reminds you of someone who used to live there. But what about the people who build them? A few weeks ago, an email came to the CBC New Brunswick inbox. It was a story about a bricklayer from Perth Andover who had died. His name was Edward Grant, though everyone knew him as Buster. The CBC's Viola Proust set out to learn more about his life and legacy.
1: Right here, this was the old Sears building. It's a Chinese restaurant and a sporting goods store now.
2: Joe G is taking me on a drive from Perth Andover to Florenceville, Bristol. We're looking for buildings that Buster Grant built. Do you know when he built this one?
1: I couldn't tell you that. But that was when I was a kid. That's where you went to pick up your Christmas toys.
2: Joe was a friend of Buster's for years, but he's known of him since childhood.
1: Everybody knew of Buster because of the work that he did. And, you know, he built a lot of buildings. And like I said, every time I would go visit my friend, like to stay for the weekend or whatnot, every time my father would take me there to drop me off, he reminded me every time Buster Grant built this building. So I always knew of Buster Grant. But it wasn't until, like, I was in my early 30s that I actually met him for the first time.
2: You probably have never heard of Buster Grant. He was not a famous man. He's not someone they'll write books about. But in his corner of New Brunswick, he was someone, and everyone knew him. He was always at the local Tim Hortons. He was active in his church community, and he was a builder. Buster Grant was a bricklayer.
1: I'm going to give Mike a call, and he might be able to answer some of these questions as we drive, so he can be along for the interview as well.
2: Buster built everything from churches to houses to fireplaces. And when you visit Perth Andover or Florenceville, Bristol, those buildings are hard to miss if you know where to look.
1: Hey, Mike, I got CBC here with me.
3: Yes.
1: We're at the Pentecostal Church. When what year was that built? Do you know?
3: Oh, man, I don't know. They put about 3 or 4 additions on that church.
1: Yeah.
2: Mike is Mike Grant, Buster's son. He's also a bricklayer. He grew up working alongside his dad, and we'll meet him in person. But for now, Joe has him on speakerphone as we drive around town.
1: There's Marty's Electric across it.
3: Yeah. Harlem Mall, he did all that.
1: Yeah.
2: Joe G. has lived here all his life. He knows a lot about Perth Andover and its people. And you heard him say that his dad talked about Buster when he was growing up. That's probably an understatement. His dad mentioned Buster every time they drove past one of his buildings. Joe says he heard those stories so many times, it kind of turned Buster into a legend.
1: If I remember correctly, I always imagined Buster a big burly guy with tattoos and, you know, and you know, rough skin. And, you know, I don't know why. Maybe that's just a

0: stereotype that I had about bricklayers, and that might come from Hollywood or cartoons as a kid, you know. So when I finally met Buster, he was like this smaller feller, and you know, he was always neatly dressed and very clean and very proper looking. It's like, oh, you're Buster Grant?
1: Joel met Buster at Tim Hortons about 20 years ago, and they just kept having coffee together. So when Buster passed away earlier this summer, Joe says he was shocked and decided to put his thoughts down on paper.
0: So I started writing down these memories and writing down these ideas, and then, you know, and it, I turned it into a story. And it's, in a way, I guess you could consider it almost like a gift to the family, you know. And I think it helps with the grieving process.
1: Joe ended up posting the story on social media, and it really took off.
2: And it never mattered that I had heard it 100 times before. To Dad, every one of Buster's buildings was worth mentioning again. Looking back, I realize now that he wasn't just pointing out brickwork. He was pointing out craftsmanship. He genuinely admired the man and took pride in knowing that so much of our community had been built by someone from right here.
1: About 200 people came out for Buster's funeral. Joe read his story there. Mike says it meant a lot to see his dad remembered that way.
3: If you went into town in Perth Andover and asked for Edward Grant, nobody would know him. But if you asked for Buster Grant, everybody knew Buster. His nickname was Buster. He was born, he was a twin. He had a twin brother. And when he was born, he was chunky. Dad was kind of chunky and fat when he was born. And his brother was skinny. So the girls, his sisters, nicknamed him Buster and Tiny. And everybody in town, in towns around, everybody knew Buster Grant. And just the way he was, he left an impression of good. He was, if you talk to Buster, it was always something good that came out of it, right?
1: I visit Mike and his wife, Lori, at their home near Fredericton. Mike is retired now, but spent many years working alongside his dad. Some of Buster's bigger projects include the McCain Data Center in Florenceville, Bristol, and the Kirk McCall United Church in St. Stephen, which he helped rebuild after a fire destroyed the old structure in the 1980s. Mike says it took close to 1 million bricks to complete.
4: What you have is a very, very big modern brick structure with remarkably straight lines and clean lines. And that's one of the things that really impressed me.
1: Mike says his father lived for his work. He'd spent the off-season volunteering to build homes and churches in Mexico and Africa. And sometimes Mike would join him for a week or two.
3: He'd go to different places in the world to build churches, mainly churches. So all this time that he wasn't getting paid, he'd go to Africa and go and build places over there, and because it's all on free time, he didn't get paid for none of this stuff. And he'd go to Mexico and he built buildings down there too. It's just on his own time, free. What's that picture there?
5: That's the one where he was working with you in Halifax.
3: That's in Halifax,
5: when he
3: here,
5: was,
3: yeah.
5: Like in his 80s.
1: I'm in Mike and Lori's kitchen. They've brought out old photo albums and have laid them out on the table. There's Buster directing workers at a job site laying bricks.
3: And there's Dad there. This guy here is from Nakawick.
1: Buster next to his wife, Marlene, with their children and grandchildren. He's always well-dressed, with a gentle face and a big smile.
3: Dad was going down the road one day in his car, and he seen Mom walking alongside the road, and he goes, she looks pretty nice. So he stopped the car and asked if she wanted to go to the dance.
1: But if there's one thing about Buster that keeps coming up again and again, it's his kindness and generosity.
3: She knew my dad. He was a giving guy. You can ask my wife. My father was giving. He always kept gasoline. This is years ago. A 250-gallon tank beside the house. And if somebody was going through town that needed help, ministries or anybody, wouldn't matter, didn't have the money for gas, and he knew about it. He'd say, come down to my house. And he'd go down and sit back your car, and he'd fill the tank up with gasoline. But he was a given dad.
1: Buster and Marlene spent their last years in a

0: granny suite in their son's basement. Their clothes are still hanging in the closet. There are framed childhood photos of the couple. They would have been married 68 years this fall. Marlene died in the spring, and Buster followed shortly after. He was 88 years old.
1: He was great. He was a great father, you know. But he always wanted to work. I lived in Florida for 26 years. While I was in Florida, he'd come down and work for me in the wintertime. Once in a while, he'd come down and work. And he'd think he'd want to come down to relax, you know, in Florida. But the very next morning, he'd be calling. Mike, you got any room for me today to work anywhere? I said, Dad, I can't believe you want to go to work. You worked all summer up in New Brunswick. Now you want to come down here and work all winter. So that's what he'd do almost. When he wasn't around going somewhere, flying here, or going there working, he'd come work for me for the winter. Yeah. He was just a great dad. Great, great man, you know. I'm going to miss him bad.
0: In a small town, everyone knows everyone. But memories of those who came before, they can be forgotten. So the stories we write or the homes we help build are sometimes the only reminders left of someone's life and what they meant to a community. For CBC Radio in Perth, Andover, New Brunswick, I'm Viola Puss.
2: Thank you, Viola. That is the story of Edward Buster Grant from Perth, Andover, New Brunswick, a life well lived.

0: This summer, they had a whale of a time in the waters off Trinity, Newfoundland. At the end of June, skipper Bob Bartlett told CBC there were so many whale sightings, it was like whale soup. Earlier this summer, Martin Jones spoke with him about his incredible season.
1: Explain the situation here to us. I mean, when you're out in your boat, what are you seeing right now?
2: Well, the capelin are in, the whales are following, and it's great ingredients for whale soup.
1: I mean, how plentiful are the whales? You know, how good is the whale soup right now?
2: Well, yesterday morning, I guess the capelin are on the way in, and we saw on one tour yesterday, we saw 50 whales. Now, those whales are all dissipated and gone to different areas, but I mean, even yesterday, between our tours, we saw at least 15 to 20 whales in our travels.
1: I mean, I know, according to your Facebook page, June brings the whales, the puffins, and the dolphins, but is this an exceptionally good June so far?
2: Not only just a good June, it's been a spectacular spring. I mean, we started the 18th of April. We celebrated the Hello Humpback website the government sponsored. And we had a photographer from the Globe and Mail, and from April the 18th, we saw a humpback that day with him. So all through April through to, I'd say, the middle of June, we had like a 90% success rate for our trips, which is unheard of. We usually get in the 20 to 25% range for that time of year because whales are not supposed to be here. So we've had a spectacular spring and it was a spectacular summer to follow.
1: I mean, what's happening right now to make it such a good time right now? I mean, what conditions are favorable to see as many whales as possible?
2: I'm really kind of at a loss. I know that there's a lot more bait in the bay, and if that's drawing whales or for sure it's drawing whales, it's keeping them here for sure as they're passing through. But what the right conditions are for the bait that's in the bay, well, I've got no idea. If it's krill or if it's, you know, what we call mudge herring or baby herring, or and we've had some spectacular events like trap feeding. Trap feeding is a phenomenon that it was only it's exhibited by humpbacks in the last probably 10, 12 years, or more so on the west coast of Canada, not Newfoundland.
1: Huh. Whatever it is, keep it coming, right?
2: Absolutely, and I hope that this is a sign for the future, you know, that the ocean is replenishing itself and that we're going to see more whales more often through the years coming.
1: Skipper Bob, in that clip, we heard your reaction to seeing one of those whales. We also heard some of your customers, too. What else are you hearing from people who are taking your tours?

0: right now who are getting lucky enough to take in this show?
1: Well, I mean, everybody's thrilled, and they go with a positive experience, and it's, I say whale watching is life-affirming, and it's life-changing. And we're actually using the Hello Humpback app from the government to find out about our whales and learn more about them. And when you learn more about an animal, I mean, it gets more buy-in for conservation and preservation, and also through educating our customers, we do that as well. So we have an introduction to our tours, introduction to whales. We're part of the WCA with Royal Cetacean Alliance. So our conservation efforts are enhanced when people.

0: have the buy-in about the animals.
1: You mentioned there that hellohumpback.ca website too. I mean, that is such a cool way of being able to really track and sometimes, you know, revisit whales that you've seen previously, right?
0: Well, this is the great thing. We're actually seeing whales now repeatedly that we've seen year over year. So we get to see the spots where they've been. So I've actually swam with whales in the south, down the south, North Atlantic and Dominican Republic, and I've swam with them in the bay here. And you get that, the number of whales and that experience. With, you can actually name the whales or see the names of the whales, places where they've been. They keep returning. You know, it's a different level. It's a different level. It adds something. Whale watching as an experience is a great experience. But when you get the names of the whales, where they've been, you really get that extra buy-in, you know.
1: Yeah. I mean, you're getting up close and personal with these whales, right? I mean, you weren't off in the distance seeing, you know, a whale tail kind of thing off on the horizon. You're up close and personal.
0: Well, I mean, up close and personal, but it's not me that's doing it. It's the whales. They're coming to us, not the other way around.
1: Right.
0: That's not how we do things. We are responsible whale and dolphin watchers. And, you know, if you saw the video, I mean, it's not we're moving around or giving chase to the whales. The whales are around us, and pretty well we're captive. I can't move while they're around it.
2: 50 whales in one outing. That was Skipper Bob Bartlett, owner of Trinity Eco Tours. He was speaking with Martin Jones at CBC Newfoundland and Labrador.

0: In late August, Edmonton's Agnes Murphy had a very big weekend. She turned 107 years old. And of course, her family and friends gathered to celebrate. Just before the party began, CBC's Liam Harrop went to talk with Agnes to find out her secret to longevity.
1: How old are you?
2: I don't remember. 106?
3: Yes. Today, 106.
4: And then tomorrow...
2: Oh.
4: 107.
2: 107. What?
1: How do you feel about turning 107?
2: Just another turn. It's just another turn on the road. I didn't think I'd get there, but it's just another turn on the road. I'm the oldest one in the family. And I lost my mother when I was it was 106 years now. My mother's been dead a long, long time. So I was 6 years old when my mother died. And my dad never got married again. And it was quite a life. It was quite a life. My dad turned out to be a deacon in the church, and that was our life. We went to church every Sunday. We didn't miss it, unless we told big fibs. We went to church every Sunday. You know, I was born about, I could ride there in about 15, 20 minutes where I was born from here. Mm-hmm. You live and learn.

0: with joy, fond memories, and the love of family and friends. We send you our warmest good wishes. It was the royal birthday wish to centenarians that they issue out, so my mother was awarded this. So.
1: And this isn't the only famous letter she has, I believe. You're very popular.
2: Yeah,
3: that
2: right.
3: Was great when we got one from Justin, though, eh?
2: Yes.
3: Mr. Prime Minister.
2: Yeah. Yes, we did.
3: Yes, we did.
2: Yeah, and I put it aside and forgot it. Cause
3: yeah, well, are we keeping it or are we
2: sending
3: it?
2: Yeah.
3: Actually, can I just add one thing? So when I met Granny Agus, I was probably 22. I was actually given up for adoption, and then I found my biological family, which you're seeing now. And Granny took me in under my wing, or she took her in under her wing, and made me feel like family, like this is family. And that's the kind of special bond that I have with her, because she, you know, she welcomed me into the family, made it feel okay. And it's been wonderful ever since. So my name is Regan. My last name is Dolan.
1: And because you're the grandson.
3: Yes.
1: But how old are you?
3: Whoa.
1: I don't usually ask this of people, but I think this is interesting to know.
3: I don't even know that. All right. So I am in my 50-something, close to 56. Yeah, so this year, got some special stuff for you this year. Well, the special stuff that I got for Granny is she's going to get a nice ride in a limo. We got 125 roses. We have Canadian Tire donating some party balloons. We have the Legions, one of the Legions that are presenting her with a pin. We did reach out to some other people. We're looking to get her a hospital bed. There is a GoFundMe to help with that. I wanted the whole world to be here for her. I think at 107, she should get $1 billion, a new car, and, you know, some trips and a driver. You know, she's lived life. And it all hasn't been good. She's told me stories that I was like, I could probably never share. And they're not all good for a black woman 100 years ago. So there's been ups and downs. So I give her that respect every time because she's lived through that.
4: When she's gone, my friend's gone. So that's what I say. As long as you're having birthdays, I'm coming.
5: Hello, my name is Liam Dolan.
1: And how old are you?
5: I'm 8.
1: And what is your relation to Agnes?
5: Really?
6: Great-grandma.
5: Happy birthday, Grandma.
7: Hi, I'm Ethan. I'm 10 years old, and I love her, and I hope she makes it to 200.
1: You're probably tired of this question, but I know this is one that everyone always wants to know. What's the secret to living to 107?
2: I'll tell you later.
3: I'll tell you 108.
2: We always say just sit down and keep quiet. When I get ready to go to bed at night, that's what I said. Well, Lord, it's the end of the day. Thank you. Good night. Amen. Yeah, right. Then that's it. What am I going to say? Yeah, I get that. That's about all I can say, honey. That's about all I can say.
8: That was Edmonton's Agnes Murphy with 5 generations of family and friends. She turned 107 years old in late August. In that piece, we heard a couple of tunes. After You're Gone.

I'm Susan, her daughter, Prince Charles and Camilla. My wife and I are so pleased to be able to wish you a very happy birthday. May your celebration be filled

0: On by Marian Harris and A Rose, A Kiss, and You by John Steele. Both were popular tunes in 1919, the year Agnes was born. Happy birthday, Agnes. I'm Sarah Penton in Kelowna, sitting in for Gloria Makarenko, and you are listening to The Story From Here.
1: 24 degrees, feeling like 27, and mostly cloudy in Toronto. Natalie Collado with a CBC News update. Toronto's mayor today is reminding drivers to take care in school zones, to slow down and watch for students, particularly, she says, in the absence of speed cameras. Today marks the return to school for most Ontario kids. And a 65-year-old Brampton man is facing charges after a hit and run that left a pedestrian with life-threatening injuries. On April 15th at 5 in the morning, officers were called to Beauvais Drive and McLaughlin Road for a pedestrian hit by multiple vehicles. Investigators found a man in his 20s was first struck by a dark blue Toyota RAV4. The driver took off. The man was subsequently struck by a passing vehicle whose driver did remain at the scene. Paramedics rushed the man to hospital with life-threatening injuries. A 65-year-old Brampton man has since been arrested. He is facing charges including failure to stop after an accident resulting in bodily harm and careless driving causing bodily harm. The weather forecast for Barrie and Huronia, mix of sun and cloud this afternoon, a high of 25. The Humidex will make it feel like 30, becoming cloudy late this evening with a 40% chance of showers overnight and a low of 18. For Wednesday, rain and a high of 24, feeling like 32 with the humidity. For Peterborough and the Kawarthas, mainly sunny today, a high of 25, feeling like 29 with the Humidex, becoming cloudy near midnight tonight and a low of 17. For tomorrow, rain and a high of 23, feeling like 30.
0: Welcome back to The Story From Here. I'm Sarah Penton in Kelowna, sitting in for Gloria Makarenko. I hope you're enjoying today's program. Coming up, Church in the Forest. But first, for most people, it's just a pipe dream. But Saskatoon's Jennifer Heber and her husband James have made it a reality. They repurposed their truck into a camper so they could travel. To start, they moved to Central America for several years. Now they're on a multi-year journey around the world. CBC Saskatchewan's Peter Mills caught up with them to hear more about their ambitious adventure. He reached Jennifer Heber near Jasper, Alberta.
2: Hi, how are you?
3: I'm doing well. Very interested on your guys' journey. What prompted you to set off on this global trek?
2: Yeah, so we had lived in Central America, Costa Rica, for quite a few years. And, you know, our two big dogs passed away, and we just felt like after that, that we weren't tied down and we were ready to get out and see the entire world.
3: It's still a massive goal. Like, is this something you've been thinking about, like growing up, that you wanted to do?
2: No. So this would be something James grew up wanting to do. I always envisioned myself traveling the world, but not in this fashion.
3: Okay. So what did you do to get ready for such a big trip?
2: Yes, I mean, it took us quite a few months to prepare for ordering everything we needed to build out our truck. So we have a 2026 Tacoma that is completely modified, and we have a mod cap on the back that was fully custom done to become our home while we travel the world.
3: Yeah, what about just preparing financially? What about that side of things?
2: Yeah, so we had a home in Costa Rica that we sold, and so obviously that helped. And as well, we work on the road. So we have a marketing company that we run, and we're still doing that as we're driving around the world.
3: Awesome. What about mentally? To get ready mentally to you know, conquer the world, what did you have to think about?
2: You know, I think we've been so busy doing all the planning. So planning the building of the truck. Our first goal and starting point was the Arctic Ocean, which we made it to just about a week and a half ago. And I think you're so focused on that, that you almost forget what you're biting off. I mean, and we've started to figure that out in the last couple weeks. Just the reality of what we're taking on is huge.
3: Yeah. What was the reaction of your family and friends when you told them what you're doing?
2: Yeah, I think they don't understand. I mean, and I think they also think we're a little crazy, which we probably are.
3: I don't think you're crazy. I think it's ambitious and unbelievable. I mean, I think so many people dream of this. I wonder, what did you guys talk about when you first hit the road and realized

0: say we're doing this?
1: Yeah, so the first leg was the Arctic Ocean. And so we took on the Dempster Highway, which me personally, not as much James, but I felt like it was a pretty ambitious first goal just with the weather and the road. And we didn't know our vehicle. It was brand new to us. And it went really well. Now, that being said, as we've continued on, it's that reality that is really starting to sink in. So, you know, we've been living out of a truck now for over 30 days straight. We are learning, you know, just how small our space really is. And this is our life. Like, we're not on vacation. We're not going home. We don't have a home. This is home, you know? So that's all starting to sink in.
0: Wow. You guys must have a pretty good relationship.
1: I think we've argued more in the last month than we have all the years we've been together.
0: Tight quarters.
1: But we're figuring it out.
0: Jennifer, what is the biggest challenge you faced on the road?

0: world.
1: Yeah. So, Jennifer, how much did you plan this out in terms of your actual journey? Obviously, you decided on the first leg. Like, where is this journey going to take you? How much have you planned out this global trip?
0: So we don't have exact plans. We have loose plans, and those are always going to change as we you know, venture out. But we're heading down to Argentina. So that's our second goal line, I guess. And that's going to take us, we think, around that 18-month to 2-year mark. From Argentina, we'll go up to Brazil and ship our vehicle over to Iceland, and then from Iceland to Europe, and we'll do the other side of the world, which we're guessing could be that 3-year mark. So tentatively, we're on a 5-year plan, but we know that's not going to stick that way. It might be longer. James said we might be in this truck for 10 years. We don't know.
1: Yeah, exactly. I like it. What are you most looking forward to doing or seeing?
0: You know, I've always wanted to go to Peru. So when I moved to Costa Rica, it was supposed to be kind of a 1-year plan and then head into South America to travel before coming back to Saskatoon. But life had other plans for me, and I met James. So that completely derailed. Now for me, South America has just always been a dream of mine to travel. So that's what I'm most looking forward to at the moment.
1: Yeah. And of course, obviously so unknown. I'm wondering, are you anticipating that you might fall in love with a part of the world and that's where you're going to want to end up after this is done?
0: Absolutely. That's what we talk about. We think someday when this is over that we are going to just find so many places that we love and, you know, spend the beautiful summer months in Saskatoon with my family. And then beyond that, we can still travel and go back to these places. Maybe by that time, it won't be in a mod cab on a pickup truck. But definitely, that's the plan.
1: Well, and how are you documenting all this?
0: So we have a YouTube channel, Lost and Found Film Co., and we are documenting the entire journey around the world.
1: Yeah, obviously, I mean, this is kind of in your line of work, right? Does that help? Yeah. Does that help pay for it? Obviously, people can make careers out of this kind of thing.
0: Well, maybe someday. Right now, we might be making enough for a cup of coffee every day. But eventually, it might. We still work pretty regularly, not full-time, but when we need to work, we work. And that, for now, is what's funding the trip. But you never know what the future holds.
1: So where are you going next?
0: Next, we are actually heading back into Saskatoon. You know that thing if you always have way more stuff than you need? Well, that's us. So we're going to drop off a bunch of stuff in Saskatoon, see my son and my family. And then we're going to head back to Calgary where our truck was actually built. And the shop is going to add a few more modifications for us that we realized we needed before we keep going south.
1: Outstanding. Well, you guys are an inspiration. We can't wait to follow you on this journey. Thank you so much, and let's touch base again.
0: Awesome. Thank you for having me.
2: Jennifer Heber and her husband James are on a multi-year journey around the world in their truck. Thanks to Peter Mills of CBC Saskatchewan. Jennifer talked about their YouTube channel. Here is a recent post.
3: Before we reached Eagle Plains, the truck threw an engine warning. Not something you want to see out here. But when you're traveling somewhere this remote, you have to be prepared for anything. We checked the code, made sure everything looked good, cleared it, and carried on. Just another reminder to be ready for whatever the road throws at you.

0: Most church services aren't interrupted by owls, squirrels, or snakes, but those are very possible scenarios for parishioners of Forest Church Ottawa. Every other Tuesday evening over this past summer, the Anglican Diocese has been hosting services along the West End trails of the Greenbelt. The CBC's Giacomo Panico joined the congregation on an August evening.
1: Do you have bug spray?
2: No.
1: Okay.
2: Is it pretty bad?
3: Last time we were here, it was so buggy.
2: Yeah.
3: Hard to commune with nature when you're like.
1: Hi, my name

0: My name is Archdeacon Monique Stone. I am the priest of Forest Church, Ottawa, and I am also the priest at Christ Church, Bell's Corners, Anglican Church. Tonight is our third last Forest Church here at Lime Kiln Trail, and we've been meeting twice a month since May. We meet in the parking lot at 6 o'clock, and then we say an opening prayer and a reflection and intention in the parking lot, and then we walk for about 10 minutes or so in conversation or in silence, and then we end up at a location that makes sense for the path that we're on, and we share Holy Communion and prayer and share with each other reflections on creation.
1: And what's in the backpack?
0: The backpack includes bug spray, and then in our Anglican tradition we share the Eucharist, so that is the bread and wine, bulletins, some hand sanitizer, and we actually create an altar wherever we stop. And so I just have like a little tablecloth and we just make it work.
2: Hi, how are you? Nice to see you.
3: Nice to be with you.
2: Oh, good to have you. I'm so excited.
3: Hello.
2: Hello.
1: Hi, what's your name?
4: I'm Roxanne Delmage.
5: And I'm Janet Thompson.
4: So we finished a book study about Sacred Earth, Sacred Soul by John Newell. And we thought it would be interesting to come to a forest church service.
5: So it's about love of the land and how so many people were touched by the land. For a long time, things were, even today, very intellectual, right? More ideas. But the Celts really believe in just opening themselves and letting the beauty of the world come in. It's quite lovely. So here we are, about to open ourselves.
2: All right, everybody, we're about 2 minutes after six. For those of you who are new, welcome. Great to have you with us. And for those who have done this before, great to have you back. For all of you, we will walk to our Eucharist destination, wherever that is going to end up being. Good? Let's walk.
6: Oh, watch out for the snake.
7: It's still alive.
1: I believe it's alive.
8: Yeah, it's just keeping an eye.
1: It looks alive and happy. It just
8: pretending
1: wants to...
8: that it's just a piece of wood.
7: So yeah, that's true. Yeah.
6: It just wants to join us on the walk.
9: Aww. Yeah, that's right.
1: There he goes.
10: Is that an omen, a snake at church? I don't know. Is there something there?
5: What do you think? It's one of God's other creatures.
6: Totally fine. That's... We are very welcoming to snakes and everything.
10: How did this come to be? Where was the genesis for this?
0: I have been hearing about Forest Church for many years now. And when I became the priest here in Bell's Corners, a place that is absolutely surrounded by Greenbelt pathways, I put a call out to members of the congregation and said, would you be interested in doing a Forest Church? And at that first meeting, about 25 people showed up. They were all into it, so we started. People come from other churches, people come from other denominations or no denomination at all. Last year we had a young person who had never been to a church service before. So I felt that was a great success for someone to consider Forest Church as the first place that they would start to think about what it means to be following a faith-based life. So I think this might be a good place. Why don't we just make an altar right here? Oh, we've made an altar right here before. That's right, the holy stump that we've used before. And you could open up that bread there. We could leave the chalice there, put the bread right there. We break this bread to share in the body of Christ. We being many are one body, for we all share in the one bread. These are the gifts of God for all the creatures of God. Thanks be to God. So for the distribution, it just fits for me. Creation and environmental sustainability has been part of my journey before ordination and during ordination. I actually think we have entered into a time in our community and a time of the church where people are seeking to embrace things that are outside of the traditional walls of a church. And I think I am usually surrounded by people who actually honor and consider what role we have to play individually and as community, whether faith-based or not faith-based at all, in recognizing that we're in the midst of a climate crisis and that we just need to spend more time in nature. We literally spent 20 minutes with a barred owl in front of us, like we could reach out and touch it. It was absolutely amazing. And that was the first service. And so then I was like, okay, well, come back next week for a red squirrel, because what do you do after that? So, and then one time when I had to stop a service because behind me a beautiful snake was like crawling around, I realized that everybody was not at all paying attention to me. And I just said, okay, we got to stop. What are you all looking at? And we stopped the service to just marvel at what was there for us to see and to honor and to give thanks for.
10: And that adds to the service? It doesn't take away from the sacredness of it?
0: I think that is the sacredness of it. I think when we surrender to the beauty of how this is not just our space, this is the space of everything else that God has created. As I say to everybody, for us, church is in this backpack, the tools we need for our particular liturgical tradition, but this is our church. But we are guests of the space. And so we stop and marvel because I think that's what we're called to do.
2: Go forth into the world rejoicing in the power of the Spirit.
3: Thanks be
2: to God.
3: Hallelujah. Hallelujah.
2: Would anybody like some extra Jesus bread, please?
9: Monique Stone is an Anglican priest at both Christ Church in Bell's Corners and at Forest Church, Ottawa. CBC's Giacomo Panico braved the mosquitoes to bring us that story.

0: On Sunday nights, strangers gather on the Bedford waterfront in Halifax with a common goal. They gather at 7 to let out one long scream. Kristen Parker started the Bedford Scream Club as a way to bring people together to scream about their worries and problems. CBC's Aaron McInnes showed up just before the club's first meeting.
1: How did Scream Club even come to be?
2: So a friend of mine that was looking to coordinate and make some friends in Chicago actually was telling me about some of these challenges that she's had in making friends and making connections, and she found a local Scream Club in her area, and I thought that this area would be a great opportunity to kind of pilot something like this. So,
1: and the whole point of this is to blow off steam, right?
2: Yeah, to blow off steam and to make friends and to just do something silly that's low stakes and an opportunity to connect with others that you might not have had an opportunity to.
1: Why are you screaming today?
2: Oh, goodness. What's the issue today? I have to go to work in the morning. That sucks. Probably that.
1: We're standing next to the Bedford Basin. Is the goal to scream into the basin, or what will this look like?
2: Yes. Yeah, so the goal is to scream into the basin. We are metaphorically pushing our worries into the water and having it sweep out to sea.
1: And so what's the plan? Is everyone screaming in unison or?
2: Yeah, so I actually have a process. So at about 6:58, we'll come together and I'll make a little hey, here's what we're doing out here today. Give folks an opportunity to take a minute to think about what they might be screaming about. So that way it can be a little bit intentional. So we're not just making noise for no reason.
1: And then it's one long scream.
2: One scream. That's it. That was how I sold it to the police department.
1: I was going to say, I did see a police officer on a bike down there. So what's... Okay, do you think he's looking for you? What's that communication been like?
2: Yeah, so I reached out to them, and the only thing they said was basically have fun. Their bylaw didn't have any issue, but they also indicated that we should probably be good neighbors, and if there's any sort of issue with us being here.

0: hear them to let us know. So, but no, so far, so good.
1: Part of this is about making friends as well. And why were you looking to make friends or connect with people?
0: Yeah, I've been in Bedford for 4 years. And I, to be honest, making friends as an adult is a challenge. And making friends as a 40-year-old adult is a massive challenge. So, you know, here we are.
1: And I already met Carol. Is that someone you met through Scream Club already?
0: Yes. Uh-huh, yeah. So I was actually telling my mom about Scream Club and the fact that Carol and I were going to go get drinks after. So Scream Club has already been a success in that regard.
1: And how did you meet Carol?
0: Just on Facebook. She reached out to me and offered to help with any of the logistics and stuff. And here we are. We had coffee yesterday. It's been beautiful. It's already a success.
1: This is supposed to be a sort of a safe space to scream, right? Like, how are you sort of creating an atmosphere where people will feel comfortable coming to the waterfront and belting one out?
0: Well, yeah, the goal is in numbers, right? Company in numbers, because I don't scream in public. You don't scream in public, right? But giving folks the opportunity to do something like that in a kind of controlled setting where nobody's going to be alarmed. You know, the police have been made aware and all of that. So I'm excited.
1: Can I get you to introduce yourself?
2: Yes, my name is Carol Darling. I live here in Bedford.
1: How'd you get involved with Scream Club?
2: I saw the posts, and I thought, like, this is great. We should do this. Like, awesome. Because it's just so freeing, and it's going to be so funny that we're all going to end up in just gales of laughter, and that produces endorphins and happy feelings, and I think it'll be wonderful.
1: And why are you screaming today?
2: The Great Orange Menace, world hunger, for no reason the world is rich enough to feed and care for everybody on it, and just because it's fun to do it.
1: A lot of stuff going on in the world right now.
2: Yeah, and everybody's got their own reason, and maybe no reason at all, just come out, meet people, have fun, and express themselves in a nonviolent, you know, free, no-cost manner, meet some people, you know, just have some fun. There's not enough fun in the world.
1: Can I get your name first?
3: Jenna Goldberg.
1: Why are you screaming today?
3: I think it's a mix of just letting go of stress and anxieties and worries, and also it's just a cool social kind of opportunity to come meet people.
1: And part of this is about stress relief as well. Is there anything scream-worthy happening in your life that you really need to get out when you're looking out into the harbor and letting loose?
3: Yeah, I mean, financial worries are the biggest, for sure. Price of groceries, the price of gas, just everything, you know? You just want to scream every day, so why not do it into the ocean with a bunch of people? Yeah.
1: Do you scream regularly anyway, or is this sort of the big one?
3: This will be a big one, for sure.
4: She doesn't ever scream.
3: I don't ever scream, no.
1: You don't seem like you would.
3: No, not really. Yeah.
1: What's your name?
5: Liam Krause.
1: What brings you to Scream Club?
5: I just want to scream. I haven't screamed my lungs out since I was in my teens, and with the amount of stress I have in my life right now, I feel like I need it.
1: Tell me about that.
5: I work a stressful job, and then my wife also has she's been trying to get a diagnosis for like 2 years for a chronic condition, and her job's threatened because of it, and I'm just so frustrated.
1: Have you thought about how you're going to scream?
5: So I'm just going to be having a long guttural from the chest. I know how to rip my throat out.
1: Okay, great. I'm excited to hear that.
5: Thank you.
1: Thank you.
0: This is incredible what this has turned into, and this is not just a bunch of strangers yelling into the void. It is, but it's the good kind. So here's how we're going to kick things off. I want to take a minute, and let's think about what we're going to scream about tonight. Maybe it's work, maybe it's traffic, maybe it's something you've been holding on to all week. Whatever it is, use this time to find it, and then I'm going to count us down. Okay, on the count of three. One, two, three.
6: Thank you, everybody, for coming.
7: Thank you.
6: Yes, please bring your friends.
0: How many people do you think we had, Jordan?
8: Probably around 20, between 20 and 25. Yeah.
0: You think? I think it was a little more than that.
8: There were a lot of stragglers that didn't want to

0: come too close.
1: Yeah.
0: But they joined in. Yeah.
1: Yeah.
2: You seem like you have a lot of adrenaline now. How do you feel?
3: I do, yeah. Honestly, it's going to take a little bit to kind of die down. But, yeah, I'm just so honored that folks actually came out. You know, those intrusive thoughts, you know, when you're thinking like, oh, why am I doing this? Nobody's going to come. And the fact that they did, I'm just humbled.
2: And how do you feel after screaming?
3: Amazing. Amazing. Ready to tackle the week.
2: You're getting a little emotional.
3: Yeah. Yeah. It's just something I dreamed up like 3 weeks ago, and now it's here and people are enjoying it. So, yeah.
2: Thank you again.
3: Thank you, Erin. I appreciate it.
1: That's the CBC's Erin McInnes in Halifax. She was at the first meeting of the Bedford Scream Club on a Sunday night earlier this summer. The club has had weekly screams since.

And that's our show for this week. We visited Calgary, Ottawa, Halifax, the waters off Trinity Bay, Newfoundland, Perth and Dover, New Brunswick, and Saskatoon. 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Today's show and all our previous episodes are posted there. The Story From Here is produced by Ann Penman. I'm Sarah Penton in Kelowna, sitting in for Gloria Makarenko.

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0: 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Hear Canada Reflected on Frequencies with host Errol Nazareth. 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
2: From CBC News, The World This Hour, I'm Stephanie Skanderas. Canadian businesses are bracing for further escalation in the trade war with the U.S. Ottawa's counter-tariffs on some $28 billion worth of American goods came into effect last night. And now the Trump administration is threatening to impose more tariffs. Peter Armstrong reports.
3: I fully expect that we're going to see an escalation in this trade war, not a calming of it. And so I guess the ball is now in the U.S. court.
4: The tariffs will hurt. Whatever measure the Americans take in response will hurt. But beyond the specific tariffs on particular products, the concern is that Canada and the U.S. are now locked in an escalatory cycle. And economists like Moshe Lander from Concordia University warned the U.S. side seems perfectly content to let the conflict deepen.
3: If the thought is that these counter tariffs will get the Americans to sit up and take notice and a sober reflection on their tariff policy, I think we're sadly mistaken.
4: And that means more pain and more uncertainty. Businesses on both sides of the border have said repeatedly they want trade peace. As the conflict deepens, the likelihood of achieving that elusive trade peace gets harder and harder. Peter Armstrong, CBC News, Toronto.
2: So now eyes are on Washington, watching for how U.S. President Donald Trump might further retaliate now that the Canadian counter tariffs are in effect. Catherine Tunney has more on that.
5: The top trade official in the U.S. suggesting he won't wait long to hit back at Canada. United States Trade Representative Jamison Greer saying

0: seen in French that further retaliation could land this afternoon. This time, product bans are in the conversation. The U.S. has been angry with the provincial bans on American alcohol. Since talks collapsed last month, Greer has mused publicly about implementing his own bans, although it's not clear what would make that list. Trump put the Montreal giant Bombardier on notice Monday, posting that the jet maker would no longer be allowed to sell in the U.S. unless it moves more manufacturing to the States.
1: The ministre de commerce à Canada.
0: Greer says he plans to speak to his Canadian counterparts soon. The Canadian side says there are no formal trade negotiations taking place at this stage. Catherine Tunney, CBC News, Washington.
2: Canada is among a dozen nations intending to ban trade with Israeli settlements in the occupied West Bank. In a joint statement, Prime Minister Mark Carney and the leaders of France and the United Kingdom say settlement expansion by the Israeli government undermines the possibility of a two-state solution. Britain's Foreign Minister Ed Miliband says the ban is in pursuit of a just and lasting peace.
3: The British government agrees that there is ethnic cleansing of Palestinians in areas of the West Bank, perpetrated by settler terrorists. And all too often, the Israeli government has turned a blind eye to this, and worse, members of it have made statements and taken actions to support the forced displacement of Palestinians.
2: Israeli President Isaac Herzog says the multi-nation ban amounts to interference in Israel's current national election. Russia has resumed its round-the-clock attacks on Kyiv. Explosions heard in the Ukrainian capital shortly after the departure of U.S. peace negotiators. Steve Witkoff and Jared Kushner held what are being described as encouraging talks with President Volodymyr Zelensky, but they made no breakthrough in finding a way to end the war. By some reports, Kyiv is facing more daily air raids now than any time since the start of the Russian invasion in 2022. There's been another art heist in France. Thieves have stolen valuable paintings from the Renoir Museum on the French Riviera. Brian Masson is the local mayor.
4: À 5h48 du matin, un commando.
2: He says a well-equipped commando unit broke into the small museum early this morning. They took off with four paintings but dropped two as police gave chase. There have been no arrests yet. And that is the world this hour. For CBC News, I'm Stephanie Skanderas.
5: The weather forecast for Barrie and Huronia, mix of sun and cloud this afternoon, a high of 25. The Humidex will make it feel like 30, becoming cloudy late this evening with a 40% chance of showers overnight and a low of 18. For Wednesday, rain and a high of 24, feeling like 32 with the humidity. For Peterborough and the Kawarthas, mainly sunny today, a high of 25, feeling like 29 with the Humidex, becoming cloudy near midnight tonight and a low of 17. For tomorrow, rain and a high of 23, feeling like 30.
6: Hi, I'm Errol Nazareth, and you're listening to Frequencies, a show for the musically curious, where you'll discover grooves and rhythms from every corner of Canada and the world. School's in! Does that sound exciting to you? Does it bring dread? Either way, Frequencies is taking you back to school with stories about learning, dedication, and the humility that comes with being a student for life. Coming up, Anushka Shankar was reluctant to learn the sitar, but her father's lessons were so fun, she caught the fire. A teacher in Poland tells us why he includes a book by a Holocaust survivor in his classes, and the father of the world's best-known Sufi singer recognized her talent and chose to train her rather than his sons. Welcome to the Back to School edition of Frequencies. Six years back, an indigenous community in northern Colombia asked Lido Pimienta to help them restore a building. After visiting the site, Lido and the community decided to turn it into a school where arts education and Wayuu knowledge would be taught. Pimienta's mom is Wayuu, and Lido is a tireless advocate of the community whose traditional ways of life have been wrecked by drought, extreme heat, and chronic water shortages. Lido's new album is called Caribeña. She says, we need to keep our culture and our languages alive, and this record is a small part of that. Here's a song from it.

cool new track from Lido Pimienta's album Caribenia. The Enya in the title refers to the famous Irish singer Enya. Lido says, the whole point of Caribenia is, what if Enya went to the Caribbean and partied with my black and brown friends? What would happen? Well, if you want to know, check out the album. Not many musicians get the chance to learn from a legend. Rukia Traore did. She was mentored by Malian guitar great Ali Farka Touré. Traore says, I told him I really liked all sorts of music, and he told me not to try and play like other people. He said, you're on your own path now, so just carry on. It'll be your way of playing. Traore's mentor wasn't the only influence on her musical outlook. She spent her childhood traveling across the Middle East, Europe and North Africa as the daughter of a diplomat. She says, one thing I learned listening to all that music and working with other musicians, especially Ali Farka Touré, was the importance of space. Silence and repetition are crucial. Yes, they are. Here's Rukia.

beautiful music by the Malian singer and guitarist Rokia Traore. She says, I learned for pleasure. I couldn't believe that I could have a professional career in music. Salif Keita's dream of being a teacher was crushed at the teachers' college in Mali that he attended. He was born with albinism, and despite having poor eyesight, he dreamed of becoming a teacher. But he was told he couldn't teach because his appearance might scare the children. Keita says that left him with two choices, become a musician or become a criminal. Fortunately for the world, he chose music. Keita says, music for me is my life, it's my freedom. My music gives me a possibility to talk to people, to tell them what I want and what I feel. Through sheer determination, the person who was once shunned by his village and even his own family has helped make Malayan music popular all over the world. From the singer known as the Golden Voice of Africa,

0: Foundation to raise awareness of albinism. In various parts of Africa, people with albinism are viewed as cursed, have been harassed, tortured, and even murdered. You're listening to Frequencies on CBC Music, CBC Radio, and Sirius XM. We are celebrating a return to school with a playlist featuring self-taught musicians, artists who learn from their parents and from legends. Patience is a virtue. That's something every musician learns, and often the hard way. Sophie Lukacs would be the first to admit that. She's a Canadian choral player who studied with the legendary Toumani Diabaté. Here's Sophie.
1: The first time I met Toumani Diabaté was at a masterclass in Paris. I asked him if he'd teach me my favorite song, Sambuyaya, the version he'd recorded with the great Ali Farka Touré. A few months later, I was to join him in Bamako to keep studying. Somewhere in the excitement, I decided that I, a beginner choir player, would send Toumani, one of the greatest choir players, a variation on Sambuyaya, his own song. What was I thinking? His reply was gentle but clear. Don't rush. Go slow. Learn the foundations, especially before you start composing. I didn't listen. Not at first, anyway. In Bamako, Toumani wasn't always around for lessons, so I studied with other choir players in the compound. But I was impatient with the pace, so in the mornings, I'd sneak across town to study with another choir master. More songs, faster, I thought. Toumani knew, of course. One day, he asked me to play one of the pieces we'd been working on, and I couldn't. I had so many songs in my head that I mixed up the accompaniments. It was the perfect humbling proof of everything he'd been trying to teach me. One thing I remember him telling me has stayed with me since. 10 years of playing the kora is a beginning. It was after Toumani's passing in 2024 that his words came back to me. The same year that my own playing finally felt like it stood on something solid. It was exactly 10 years from the day I had landed in Bamako.

from her debut album, that's Sophie Lukacs with Cité El Farraco. Sophie's musical journey began with classical violin and singing Hungarian folk songs. She learned from her grandmother, who was a Holocaust survivor. Many people assume that Anushka Shankar's legendary dad, Ravi, was the first to nurture his daughter's musical talent. He was not. Her mom, Sukanya Shankar, taught Anushka how to sing and encouraged her to study the traditional Bharatanatyam dance form. When Anushka was just 9, she began formal sitar studies with her dad. She says, "I never really felt a desire to play the sitar, and when I did, I didn't like it initially. It was a very difficult instrument. My legs would get tired and the strings would cut through my fingers, but my father made it so interesting for me." She says, "Each lesson would be filled with anecdotes, creating pictures in my mind, and slowly I began to like it a lot." Here's Anushka with Fathers.

gorgeous. Fathers by Anushka Shankar. She says, for my dad, it never reached a point where he felt he had learned it all. As a child, sitting with him as a student sits with a master, I have learned that the journey never ends. No, it does not. Frequencies is taking you back to school today. I'm Errol Nazareth, and you're listening to CBC Music.

0: 24 degrees, feeling like 27, and mostly cloudy in Toronto. I'm Natalie Collado with a CBC News update. Toronto's mayor today is reminding drivers to take care in school zones, to slow down and watch for students, particularly, she says, in the absence of speed cameras. Today marks the return to school for most Ontario kids. And a 65-year-old Brampton man is facing charges after a hit and run that left a pedestrian with life-threatening injuries. On April 15th at 5 in the morning, officers were called to Beauvais Drive and McLaughlin Road for a pedestrian hit by multiple vehicles. Investigators found a man in his 20s was first struck by a dark blue Toyota RAV4. The driver took off. The man was subsequently struck by a passing vehicle whose driver did remain at the scene. Paramedics rushed the man to hospital with life-threatening injuries. A 65-year-old Brampton man has since been arrested. He is facing charges including failure to stop after an accident resulting in bodily harm and careless driving causing bodily harm. The weather forecast for Barrie and Huronia, mix of sun and cloud this afternoon, a high of 25. The Humidex will make it feel like 30. Becoming cloudy late this evening with a 40% chance of showers overnight. 29 with the Humidex, becoming cloudy near midnight tonight and a low of 17. For tomorrow, rain and a high of 23, feeling like 30.
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2: Now, to music by one of the greatest female Sufi singers in history. Sufi music has traditionally been dominated by men, but Abida Parveen's father helped change that. He decided that Abida, rather than his two sons, would inherit the family's long tradition of singing Sufi music, and so he began training her. To this day, Abida praises her father for giving her what she calls the gift of praising God through song. Here's one of her biggest songs.

0: So, how does Abida Parveen feel about being one of the few women in the world performing Sufi music? She says, the concept of being a man or a woman doesn't cross my mind. I'm neither on stage. I'm a vehicle for passion. Wow, beautifully put. 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The show is available on demand on the CBC Listen app. In 1942, when Jewish people were being rounded up in Poland, 12-year-old Molly Applebaum and her cousin Helen went underground. Literally. They fled to a nearby farm and hid in a cramped wooden box under a barn for nearly 2 years. Her only companions were her cousin and the diary she kept. Molly's diary was eventually published as a book titled Buried Words, The Diary of Molly Applebaum. It inspired several songs on an album that Pajadora Tango Ensemble released a few years back. When the group toured Poland, they played Dąbrowa, the town that Applebaum had fled. And it was there that they met Jerzy Stelmach. He's a teacher who uses Applebaum's book in his classes. Here he is telling us why.
1: Well, there are many lessons one can derive from it. The biggest one, never surrender to evil. Because if human empathy is dead, a culture is close to barbarism.

by Adora Tango Ensemble with Sabina's letter, Some of Us Must Survive. That song is based on a letter that a teenage girl named Sabina Goldman wrote to Molly Applebaum in Poland in 1942. Molly hoped they could escape the Nazis together, but Sabina was murdered a week after mailing that letter. Class is in session for many of us, and we are going back to school with a playlist that we hope you find inspiring. I'm Errol Nazareth. You're listening to Frequencies on CBC Music, CBC Radio, and Sirius XM. If you were in a boat and the motor suddenly stopped, what would you do? Well, I can't swim to save my life, so I'd be really panicking, or pretending not to panic. Roberto Menescal played it cool. The bossa nova legend started playing his guitar and making up a tune. By the time another boat rescued him and his friends, Menescal had created the main parts of a song that became a bossa nova classic. That song is Urbarquinho. A few years before that happy accident, Menescal opened a guitar school in Rio. I really like his creative philosophy. He says, I've always had this idea that in music, you should be like in the water, where you are almost losing your footing and balance. That is where something magical happens. If it's too chaotic, it's not good either. But if it's too safe, you're not going to create something truly special. Here's Menescal's classic, Urbarquinho, covered by another Brazilian icon, João Gilberto.

Love Me Some Bossa. João Gilberto with his version of O Barquinho, which translates to Little Boat. Celine is a Thai-Canadian drummer who once attended a camp in the States led by Jojo Meyer. He's a world-class drummer. She found herself confronting a feeling many women musicians know well, the pressure to outperform their male counterparts. Celine says she often felt that she had to prove herself by playing louder, doing more, or showing off. But Maya reminded her that she was already a great drummer. In fact, he told her that her backbeat was the best in the entire camp. Celine says technical skill isn't the only thing that sets a musician apart. It's the confidence they bring to their instrument. Here's a piece from one of our favorite records of last year.

0: killer groove. Celine with C. Chonpu. She calls it a tribute to Thailand's fight for democracy. Jason Wilson has played with and learned from reggae royalty. He's a reggae musician, professor and author who's worked with Carl Harvey of Toots and the Maytals, UB40 and Ernest Ranglin. Wilson was also close friends with Jackie Mittoo, who was a foundational figure in Jamaican reggae. Here's Jason telling us about the biggest lesson that he learned from the keyboard king.
1: Jackie Mittoo took me under his wing in the last couple of years of his life, and certainly I think he saw me as a champion of the same sort of aesthetic that privileged the keyboard in reggae music. You know, it wasn't just a rhythm instrument, it could be a lead instrument too. That was something that attracted me to him in the first place, but Jackie actually made me a better keyboard player within about 30 seconds of seeing me play for the first time. It was at Carl Harvey, band leader to Toots and the Maytals. It was at his studio in North Toronto. And I was ready. I knew Jackie was going to walk in the door any second. So we had the track rolling and my arms were flailing about. I was going to impress Jackie Mittoo. He was going to come in and say, wow, this guy's great. Well, he came in and he saw me wildly flailing away. And he came behind me and he grabbed my elbows as I was playing. And he brought them into my chest. And then this amazing thing happened. Suddenly, I wasn't making as many mistakes as I had been. And that moment was the beginning of a short but beautiful 2-year apprenticeship that I had with the king of the reggae keyboard.

Ready to be Loved by Jason Wilson and Carl Harvey. 8 years back, Jason earned a PhD in history based on a dissertation about reggae music in Canada. He turned that article into an award-winning book titled King Alpha's Song in a Strange Land, The Roots and Routes of Canadian Reggae. It's a brand new school year. Here's to new friends, new adventures, and a whole lot of new music. Frequencies is the name of the show. I'm your host, Errol Nazareth. Sometimes living close to other people really does pay off. Just ask world-famous pipa player Wu Man. She grew up in a courtyard community in China where several families shared the same space, including washing facilities. Wu Man says, "We used to chat while we washed clothes. One day, that ordinary routine changed the course of her life. A friend of her father heard her singing as she did the laundry. He was so impressed by what he heard that he immediately offered to teach her to play a musical instrument. Wu says her dad decided that she should play the pipa because, in her words, a girl that held the pipa is very elegant. After studying the instrument for a couple of years, her parents urged her to study at Beijing's prestigious Central Conservatory of Music. But there were only 8 spots available and she had to compete for one of them. Wu Man performed 2 pieces and came first in the nation. Here's a piece by one of the world's best pipa players.

wild track, White Snow in a Sunny Spring by Wu Man. She's collaborated with Yo-Yo Ma, Kronos Quartet, Philip Glass, and Zaki Hussain. Yo-Yo Ma once said, "The pipa and Wu Man are synonymous. She's gone from something that's exotic to absolutely accepted. The repertoire was very small, but she's expanded it by several hundred thousand percent." It's time for one more tune on our back-to-school episode of Frequencies, and it's by Arnab Chakrabarty. He plays the sarod, one of the hardest instruments to master. Check this out. He started playing it when he was just 7. And did we mention that he began studying the tabla when he was just 4? Crazy. Chakrabarty has spent the past 35 years studying with 3 of India's greatest sarod players. That's dedication, kids. He says, "The most important thing I've learned in the course of my training is that music is always in the moment. It is best brewed on the spot, however composed the content." The sarod wizard says, "That sense of living in the moment is what makes a creative musician instantly recognizable."

beautiful piece by Arnab Chakrabarty, who is mesmerizing in concert. On the track we're hearing, Arnab is playing a sarod made by a legendary Indian instrument maker. It was his first ever sarod. And that piece brings us to the end of our Back to School show. Frequencies is produced by Ruben Mann, JJ Laborde, and me, Errol Nazareth. You can find our playlist on CBC Music, and you can listen to past shows on the CBC Listen app. Come through.

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4: From CBC News, The World This Hour, I'm Stephanie Skanderas. Canadian officials are waiting to see how the U.S. hits back at counter-tariffs that came into effect today. Prime Minister Mark Carney is trying to assure Canadians the country will prevail in its trade war with Washington. Tom Perry reports.
5: I started these videos so I could talk with you directly.
6: In an address posted online, Prime Minister Mark Carney reaches back into Canadian history to illustrate a recurring threat from the U.S.
5: Our first Prime Minister, Sir John A. Macdonald, recognized the threat of an expansionist United States for what it was, raced to unite this land.
6: As for the current threat facing Canada, a trade war launched by the U.S., Carney says the government had little choice but to fight back.
5: I don't believe in escalating the conflict. That's not constructive. But our tariffs are necessary to protect our workers, protect our companies, and our communities.
6: The U.S. has already said it will not tolerate counter tariffs, but has not yet said how it will respond. Tom Perry, CBC News, Ottawa.
4: The BC Premier says his province is all in on Team Canada. David Eby is voicing his support for Ottawa's countermeasures in the face of an escalating trade war. But that's not all.
7: We're busy working identifying additional countermeasures to ensure that our team has the best possible response with the least impact on British Columbians and the most impact those who are coming after us, specifically the president.
4: EB says his team is working closely with Mark Carney's government to support people through the uncertainty of the trade war. He's encouraging British Columbians to shop locally and vacation within the province, and vowing to maintain the ban of American alcohol on BC store shelves. The trial of a man accused of murdering a woman in Ottawa nearly 2 years ago has begun. CBC Justice reporter Christy Neese has the details.
8: Fisher Tekla is accused of first-degree murder in the killing of 36-year-old Burke DeBerhe in October of 2024. This morning, Tekla stood quietly in a glass-walled prisoner's box in Superior Court as his lawyer entered Tekla's plea on his behalf, not guilty to first-degree murder and guilty to the lesser-included offense of manslaughter. But Crown prosecutors rejected the manslaughter plea, and therefore a first-degree murder trial has begun. A jury is now being selected to hear the evidence in the case. The trial is scheduled to run about 8 weeks. Tekla, who's 38 years old, is being represented by lawyers Allen and Shira Brass. The allegation against Tekla has not been proven. Assistant Crown Attorneys Francois Delude and Tasha Bobrovitz are handling the prosecution. Christy Neese, CBC News, Ottawa.
4: Canada is among a dozen nations intending to ban trade with Israeli settlements in the occupied West Bank. In a joint statement, Prime Minister Mark Carney and the leaders of France and the United Kingdom say settlement expansion by the Israeli government undermines the possibility of a two-state solution. Britain's Foreign Minister Ed Miliband says the ban is in pursuit of a just and lasting peace.
9: The British government agrees that there is ethnic cleansing of Palestinians in areas of the West Bank, perpetrated by settler terrorists. And all too often, the Israeli government has turned a blind eye to this, and worse, members of it have made statements and taken actions to support the forced displacement of Palestinians.
4: The move is being condemned by Israel. Foreign Minister Gideon Saar is vowing to retaliate.
10: Britain initiated and led the current move, but we will also

0: take countermeasures at our discretion against other countries that act or will act against Israel. The message to every government that harms us is clear. Whoever acts against Israel, Israel will act against them.
1: Saar also announced Israel is closing the British consulate in Jerusalem. And that is the World This Hour. For CBC News, I'm Stephanie Skanderas.
2: Thanks so much, Stephanie. I'm Farah Morali, and you are listening to Hour 2 of Here and Now. Coming up on the show, happy back to school day today on Here and Now. We're going to invite you, the listener, to call in and share your back to school stories. How did the first day go? What are you most looking forward to this school year or this fall? If you are a kid or your parent of kid and you want to share their story, give us a call, 416-205-5800. We want to hear all about the return to the classroom, what it's been like. Maybe you're a teacher going back for the first time. We want to hear from all of you, 416-205-5800. But before we open up the phone lines, we're going to tell you how to get home safely from school if you are out on the roads, and that's where you're listening to us from. Kevin's back with an update.
3: Yeah, well, right now it continues to be a busy drive. First day back to school, jitters for all of us, even for drivers out there on the roads. We cleared out a bunch of earlier issues that were plaguing us first hour, but lingering right now, Toronto bound on the Burlington Skyway, center lane blocked off with a stalled tractor trailer and heavy tow, and we got a heavy backup on the approach to boot. Cleared out those earlier issues, southbound 427 at the ramp to the 409, the long-term construction sticking around, but the problem there with the stall and the other issue that we had with the stall down at the 401, now gone. Southbound 410 at Courtney Park, that left lane crash has now cleared itself away. However, eastbound 401 approaching Keele, just in the collectors, we had a left lane crash there as well. Just in the process of clearing that out, you'll find it busy both ways from Scarborough to Mississauga on your 401 right now. Northbound DVP just building out of downtown. No major issues, just volume from Bayview Bloor up towards your 401. Now, in town on city streets, Crockford Boulevard near Birchmount and Eglinton, we have an ongoing collision investigation there. And construction ongoing, Warden down to a single lane just south of Ellesmere. Now, you know it's the first day back to school. Mm-hmm. Farah, being a parent, hell, have no fury, like trying to get a six-year-old to bed the night before school. But he was really, really up for it today. Really excited to get back to the normalcy. And you saw a lot of smiles on parents' faces, too.
2: Yeah, first day scaries are a real thing, mm-hmm. for sure. And just a reminder, we're actually opening up our phone lines right now.
3: Nice.
2: Two kids to talk about the first day of class. If you're a parent tuning in, maybe you've got your kids in the car and you want to chime in. We'd love to hear how the first day of school is going, maybe what they're looking forward to this year, what they liked about coming back today. Give us a call right now, 416-205-5800. If you're out of town, you can also reach us 1-800-597-7479. Come share your stories about back to school on the show.
3: Were you one of those students that the night before had your outfit all planned and on that on the chair across your room? Or
2: depending on the age, which age of Farah it was, I definitely did. I'd say high school Farah definitely did. But yes, 416-205-5800. That is the number to reach us at and to share your stories about back to school with you and your kids. Give us a call right now. But before we do that, we're going to do a check on the forecast. Meteorologist Colette Kennedy joins us now with a look at what how things are looking outside. Colette, a nice day to be walking home.
4: Yeah, it is really nice out there. I mean, we've got that extra cloud cover, but it's the higher cloud, some of that thin cirrus. So I was mentioning we kind of call that milky. You get that appearance to the sky. But still, there's plenty of sun and brightness there. 25 degrees right now. The humidex is 27. We'll still have a dry night overnight tonight, but we'll get more cloud moving in at some of the mid-range and lower levels as the system is approaching. 19 for the low tonight. And then tomorrow, it's a high of 26. More humid. It's going to feel like 34 or 35. Could be a little sticky in some of those classrooms that don't have air conditioning. But we also have some rain showers on the way, so you'll want to be prepared and have the kids prepared for that. And even in the afternoon, could be a little bit breezy with winds out of the southwest and the risk of a few thunderstorms thrown in there as well into those afternoon hours. So Wednesday, a little bit different, kind of the wettest day of the week. And then things do dry out and cool.

0: down just a little bit towards the end of the week. I'll tell you more about that coming up.
1: Okay, we will stay tuned for that. Thanks so much, Colette. And just a reminder, if you are tuning in, we are inviting you to call in and share your stories about back to school. Parents, if you're in the car or commuting home with your kids, maybe you're at home having a snack after school. Tell us about your first day back. We'd love to hear from your kids. Maybe your teacher as well, who's back to work and back to being inside the classroom, and you want to share a bit more about what it was like. Give us a call, 416-205-5800. 1-800-597-7479 is also the number if you are out of town. We're going to check back in with Natalie Kaladin now. She's keeping tabs on a number of stories, including back to school. She joins us with a look at what some of those stories are.
2: Yeah, talking about back to school, it comes with some new rules for older students and a change for some kindergarten programming. So those in high school are now facing final exams that are mandatory for most courses. Up to 25% of their final mark is what they're worth. So a bit of a change there. Attendance, also important for those final grades. And for kindergartners, we're seeing the province's, quote, back to basics curriculum, which introduces new learning requirements in math, science, and language skills for kindergartners. So we'll have more on that for you. Also today, we're taking a look at Canada's counter tariffs on American goods that are officially in effect today. So the $27.6 billion retaliatory package hits everything from U.S. aluminum to furniture, dairy, household products. We have a closer look at what it means for businesses and consumers here in this province. So we'll have that for you too, Farah.
1: Okay, thanks so much, Natalie. Well, the first day of school is officially behind us, and many families may already be making their way home or just walk through the door. So parents, if you are tuning in to us, we'd love to hear from your kids. How did the first day of school go? What are you most looking forward to this year? Once again, the number to reach us at is 416-205-5800. If you're calling from out of town, that number as well is 1-800-597-7479. Give us a call now. We're standing by to take those calls. And I want to start with somebody who has been on the show before. His name is Yafet Yosef. He started high school today and joins us once again on the program on the line. Hello, Yafet.
3: Hello.
1: It's so great to have you on the show, especially on a day as exciting as this. Tell me, how did the first day go?
3: It was very good. It was very different compared to grade 8, but I enjoyed it and I got to meet my new teachers.
1: Okay. And tell me a little bit about how it's different being in high school compared to grade 8.
3: In high school, we have many different teachers for different classes. And the school is also a lot bigger with more people. So, yeah.
1: Were you a little bit nervous last night just about starting high school for the first time?
3: Yeah, I was a little bit nervous, but yeah, it's going to be okay.
1: What are you most excited about with the start of high school and really being, you know, back at school for the first time in a while?
3: I'm excited to hang out with my friends because I haven't seen them in a while.
1: Yeah. And I know you've been on our program before talking about your excitement around space and science. Are there any classes that you're most excited about for the year?

0: probably science class.
1: Nice. Science class is great. And just looking ahead as well to the year, are there anything sort of events that you're most excited about through the school year that are going to be happening in the next couple of months?
0: Probably joining the soccer team.
1: Nice.
0: For my school team and going to the soccer tournament.
1: Okay. Gosh, I didn't know you were a soccer guy. That's really cool to hear. Are there tryouts for the team? How does it work?
0: The tryouts start more in the spring.
1: Okay.
0: Because right now we're doing basketball season up until February.
1: Okay.
0: But yeah.
1: That's really, really cool. Yavit, it's really great to connect with you again on the show. I wish you good luck for the rest of the week.
0: Thank you.
1: Have
0: a good day.
1: You too. I was speaking with Yavit Yosef. He started his first day of high school today, as you heard him talk about. Really excited to see his friends again for science class, for soccer. We'd love to hear from you. Are you a parent listening to our program? Do your kids want to share a story about the return to back to school? Give us a call, 416-205-5800. Once again, 416-205-5800. If you're out of town, that number is 1-800-597-7479. Give us a call and share your story with us. I'm also going to bring back another young woman who has been on our show before. Her name is Katya Gampa, and she joins us on the line now. Hello, Katya.
2: Hi.
1: It's so great to have you back on this show. Tell me, what was the first day of school like for you?
2: It was super awesome, and it's my first day of school of grade 4, and I'm a new school because I'm in French immersion.
1: Oh, okay. And what was that like, the first day of classes?
2: It was so cool because I got to meet all my teachers and got to see all my friends again.
1: Yeah. Did you get to see many of them over the summer, or was it a long time since you last saw them?
2: Yeah, I think it was a pretty long time, so I was really excited to see them and make new friends.
1: Okay. Are you excited for French immersion? Tell me a bit more about that.
2: I've been in French immersion since grade 1.
1: Okay.
2: But this one, I'm having a split French immersion and split English.
1: Oh.
2: So I'm also excited for that.
1: Okay. And is there a particular class that you're most excited about starting this year?
2: I'm excited for math because this is my favorite subject and I love doing little equations.
1: Okay. Are you good at math, Katya? I'm not very good at math myself.
2: Obviously.
1: That's so cool. And what about other activities? I know you and I have spoken about some of the stuff you do outside of school. What are you most excited about for events this year at school?
2: I'm excited about the Christmas concert that's happening, and I want to try out for the volleyball team.
1: Okay. What do you like about volleyball?
2: I don't know. I just heard it, and I'm just like, I want to try that.
1: It's a pretty fun sport. I like volleyball myself. And the Christmas concert, what would you like to do to be part of that?
2: I like to sing and play instruments.
1: Okay. All right. That's a lot to look forward to, Katya.
2: Yeah.
1: It's so good to have you back on the show. It's really exciting to hear you're back in the classroom. Thank you so much for chatting with us today.
2: Thank you for having me.
1: That was Katya Gampa. She is returning to the classroom today for the first time in the summer months. I feel like she's probably better at math than I am, Kev.
3: Yeah. But she needs to curb her enthusiasm, but she needs to slow her roll. Like, only thinking about the Christmas concert.
1: Yeah, you and I, you know how I feel about Christmas.
3: Yeah.
1: But just a reminder to our listeners, we would love to hear from you and your kids about the first day of class. Get them to give us a call. Our number is 416-205-5800. You heard there from Yavit and Katya. We'd love to hear from you and your kids about how it's going. Give us a call, 416-205-5800. If you're out of town, 597-7479. Come share some stories with us, even if you're a teacher as well. We'd love to hear from teachers. Maybe you're wrapping up school from the day. What's it like to be back in the classroom? Maybe you're starting a new position or you've got new kids. Give us a call, 416-205-5800. Kev, I know you got lots of experience with back to school.
3: Oh, yeah, man. Shout out to all the teachers and the TAs coming from your Uncle Kev. And, you know, I just checked in with Gabriel. He survived the first day of school.

0: Phew.
1: I'll check it on the teacher and see how she did tomorrow.
0: We should do a wellness check on the teachers.
1: Do a wellness check on the teachers right now. Yeah, but definitely, I want to hear from the teachers, too. But if you're out there on the roads, you know what? Yeah, it's going to be busy and busier as the days go on. That's just kind of how it is for the first day of school. Mm-hmm. Busy out there on the roads. Toronto bound Burlington Skyway. Center lane blocked off with the stalled tractor trailer. Heavy tow was on scene there. A bit of a heavy backup over the Skyway. So hopefully with the heavy tow on scene, it won't be sticking around too long. Cleared up a couple of earlier issues. Southbound 427, the ramp to the 409. Stalls gone. Long-term construction. It's going to stick around till at least November, they're telling us. Southbound 410 at Clark. That's where we had a crash block in the left lane. That's gone. We're just waiting for the volume to thin out, and things are starting to build northbound as people make their way home for the first time for the first day of school. Okay. Eastbound on the 401 approaching Kiel in the collector's left lane crash there. Back up from Pearson Airport. Westbound, the volume starts from Scarborough. We had some earlier issues out near the 427. They have now cleared themselves away. If you're coming out of downtown, Gardner's good, just volume. Northbound DVP, it's brake lights from around Bayview Bloor, around the Don Mills area. In town on city streets, still got that ongoing crash investigation in the Birchmount and Eglinton area. Warden is down to a single lane for long-term construction. Transit has been good all day. Shout out to our bus drivers. Mm. And just a reminder for GO Transit riders, they've recently made some service adjustments to some of the routes like the Barrie Line, Lakeshore East, and Lakeshore West line. Just check with their schedule before you head out.
0: Okay, thanks so much for that, Kevin. If you're just tuning in, we're inviting you, the listener, to be part of our program right now. We are asking you how the first day of school went. Parents, if you're listening, get your kids to give us a call. We'd love to hear stories about the first day. What was it like? How does it feel to be back in the classroom? Give us a call right now, 416-205-5800. If you're out of town, the number is 1-800-597-7479. We're going to go to the phone lines now. We have a call from Jory, who's in grade 12, and he joins us now. Hey, Jory.
2: Hi.
0: Hi, it's so great to have you on the line. Thank you for calling in. Tell us, what was the first day of grade 12 like?
2: Oh, it was honestly really, really great. It was super fun, very bittersweet because it's like my last year. Yeah.
0: Yeah, I mean, the last year, there's a lot of feelings that go into that. How were you feeling last night ahead of, you know, a big day, the first day of your last year of high school?
2: Yeah, so I was actually pretty nervous, but I was also really excited because I really wanted to see my friends again. And I knew, like, this is, like, the last year that I'm going to be coming to school with, like, all my friends and seeing them every day. Mm-hmm. So, yeah.
0: And what are you into, Jory? Like, what are the things you're most excited about, especially as you complete this year of high school?
2: I'm excited. I'm on the basketball team, and I do a lot of, like, reading, and I volunteer at different places. So I'm really excited to continue doing these things.
0: Yeah. And I know one of the things that we talk about with grade 12 students is kind of the pressure, right? The last year of high school, you know, depending on where you go after that, there's a lot of thinking and planning that has to go into. How are you feeling about the possibility of, you know, like really navigating all of that in your last year?
2: So it's a little bit stressful, but hopefully I'm just going to really try my best, get the best grades I could, do my best, and just hope for the best.
0: Yeah. And in terms of classes or subjects, like you mentioned a couple there, but are there any electives or programs that you're really excited to start this fall?
2: Hopefully. I'm really into health sciences and kinesiology as well.
0: Oh, okay.
2: So I'm really excited.
0: Is that something you want to pursue maybe after high school as well?
2: Yeah, they are actually.
0: Okay, that's really, really cool. Well, Jory, we wish you good luck in your final year high school. Thanks for calling in to share
2: Thanks
0: some
2: for
0: of your story.
2: Me on. Thank you so much.
0: Of course.
2: Have a great day.
0: You too. That was Jory. She's a 17-year-old starting grade 12, as you heard her talk about, a little bit of nerves going into that last year. But excitement to see your friends, excitement to take some of these courses. If you are listening and you want to share your story of back to school, or if you're a parent of a kid who wants to give us a call, if you're a student like Jory and just wants to call us straight up, give us a ring if you're a teacher as well. We'd love to hear from you. The number to reach us at is 416-205-5800. If you're out of town, that number is 1-800-597-7479. We want to hear all your back to school stories. We're going to go to the lines. We are joined by a grade 7 teacher in Toronto. His name is Conrad, and he joins us now. Hey, Conrad.
3: Hey, how's it going?
0: It's going well. How are you doing?
3: Pretty good. It's, you know, first day is always fun, but also, you know, it's hard to gauge how well the students are on the first day because everyone's on their best behavior usually.
0: Ah, that's right. It's next week when the problems start.

0: start, right?
1: Yeah, the honeymoon phase kind of ends first week, second week, and then you're like, oh, okay, now this is who you are. But yeah, it's pretty great so far.
0: And tell us a bit about you. What do you teach, Conrad?
1: So I'm a grade 7 teacher, and so last year we did a lot of Rotary, but our new principal, she's really into the core room model. So we're going to be teaching, I'm essentially teaching my one cohort of kids, my one class, almost all their subjects except for French and music. Those are the only sort of prep subjects that we have.
0: Uh-huh.
1: So everything else I'm teaching them. Yeah.
0: And
1: which is interesting because I've never taught them gym before.
0: Oh.
1: And this is the first time I'm going to have to teach gym.
0: How are you prepping to do that? That's a bit of a change from, I guess, like English and history and math.
1: I'm really leaning heavily on my older, you know, more experienced teachers, and I'm, you know, stealing a lot of their curriculum resources to try and fill those gaps. Watching a lot of videos and reading up a lot on, like, these subjects to make sure that I don't botch it this year and hopefully deliver something that's worthwhile for these students.
0: Oh, I'm sure you will be. And what is it like for you? I know, obviously, teachers do a lot of development work over the summer, but how does it feel to be, you know, back inside the classroom full-time for the first time in months?
1: So it's a lot different this year because I've kind of learned, because I'm going to my fourth, this is my fourth year teaching.
0: Okay.
1: And so I've kind of learned from last year and the previous years, just from my own experience, that using technology in the classroom has been more of a hindrance, in my opinion.
0: Oh, interesting.
1: So I know grade sixes won't have Chromebooks, at least the TDSB is not providing them anymore. Like, the schools might, but students aren't getting it specifically from the TDSB. Grade sevens do, but I'm trying to step away from using them as much as I can.
0: Have they been a hindrance? What do you mean by that?
1: It's just more of a hassle where you have to monitor always what they're doing in class.
0: Mm.
1: And especially when they have access to, I've found that now because of the way Google's structured and the way that AI is essentially integrated into their search function, it's kind of made teaching and research and schoolwork, I want to say almost redundant or pointless, because the students can just quickly ask a question to Google search and without even having to go to, you know, any links to Wikipedia even,
0: yeah,
1: or any actual websites, the AI summary will come and give them basically everything that they need in nice, neat bullet points, and it'll give them sources, everything. So any discovery, any work to actually find the knowledge is gone. And then they can just copy and regurgitate it right there with, you know, and then there's no, and I find that because the information is so easy to access and it's already given to them, they don't have to read through, you know, an article or a website or a paper or anything. They don't retain any of that information, and it's just sort of a waste of time.
0: Yeah, that's all hard to navigate, especially from the teacher's perspective. But Conrad, we have faith in you as you navigate these new changes that you're going to be starting this year. Especially, we wish you good luck for the coming school year.
1: Yeah, thank you so much.
0: Thank you to Conrad. He's a grade 7 teacher who gave us a call from Toronto. We'd love to hear from you. What has the first day back at school been like? Parents, if you're listening, get your kids to give us a call. Maybe they want to share their stories. The number is 416-205-5800. If you're out of town, that number is 1-800-597-7479. We are going to go back to the phone lines. We have a call from Summer in grade 10. Oh, no, sorry. Summer, who's 10 years old, in grade 5. I think I got that right, Summer. Did I?
2: Yes.
0: Okay. All right. Tell me, how was the first day of school?
2: Really good, but I'm not any of my friends, so I'm sad about that.
0: Oh, no. Are your friends in a different class than you? Is that what happened?
2: Yeah, they are.
0: Oh, okay. Are you still able to see them at recess and breaks and stuff like that?
2: Yeah, I do get to see them at
0: recess. Okay. And how are you feeling about going back to school in general and to be back in the classroom? How does it feel?
2: Good.
0: Yeah?
2: yeah.
0: Is there anything that you're most excited about? Is it a class or something you're going to be doing this school year that you've never done before? What are you most excited about? That's okay. Yeah, there's so much.
2: I'm really excited about

0: Sorry.
1: That's okay.
0: I'm really excited about, well, I guess going back to school. Mm-hmm. It's really fun at school, and I'm really excited to be seeing my friends again.
1: Yeah, well, I hope you get to hang out with them lots during those breaks, Summer, and I'm sorry you didn't end up in the same class with them, but hopefully you get to hang out with them maybe outside of school as well.
0: Yeah, I still do get to hang out with them.
1: That's good. That's good to hear, Summer. Thank you so much for calling into our show. We appreciate it. That was Summer. She's 10 years old, a grade 5 student. You know, one of the challenges with back to school is you don't know if your kids are going to be in the same, your friends are going to be in the same class. Summer is navigating that. I think we have time for maybe one more call. We have Tristan, who is 7 years old in grade 2 and joins us on the line now. Hello, Tristan.
2: Hello.
1: How was the first day back at school?
2: Pretty well.
1: Pretty well, yeah. What was your favorite part?
2: Maybe someone in the recess house playing ping pong at school.
1: Yeah. Did you get to see a lot of your friends, Tristan?
2: Yes.
1: Yeah?
2: Yeah.
1: And what are you most excited about for this school year?
2: Pajama day.
1: Oh, pajama day. Do you have a pajama day coming up?
2: No.
1: Okay, that's really, really exciting. And what about your teacher? Do you like your new teacher this year?
2: She's not too bad.
1: Yeah, she's not too bad. That's good to hear. That's good to hear. And Tristan, before I let you go, how was your summer? Did you have a good summer?
2: Yes, I had a really good summer.
1: What was your favorite part of the summer when you look back?
2: I went to Greece. I went on the
1: Solar Center. Oh, wow. That sounds really, really exciting. Well, Tristan, we wish you good luck for the rest of grade 2. Thank you for calling into our show.
3: Okay. Thank you.
1: That was 7-year-old Tristan starting grade 2.
4: Oh, big grade 2.
1: Really looking forward to pajama day, which, you know, we should probably implement that here, too. That's a lot of fun. Thank you to everybody who called into our program, from the teachers to the students. It was really nice to get that snapshot of the first day back at class. We'll have much more on back to school in the next hour of the program. But first, your local news is next.
5: This is CBC News. From CBC Toronto, here is the news at 4:30, 25 degrees, feeling like 27 and mostly cloudy in Toronto. Good afternoon. I'm Natalie Collada, and let's go to Kevin Carrington with the latest check on traffic.
4: Thanks, Natalie. If you're traveling in town on city streets, we still got that ongoing crash investigation at Birchmount and Eglinton.
5: Thank you, Kevin. Well, Canada's counter tariffs on American goods are officially in effect today. The $27.6 billion retaliatory package hits everything from U.S. aluminum to furniture, dairy, and household products. The CBC's Christian DeVino has more on what this escalation means for local businesses and consumers.
6: At Wilson Furniture in Oshawa, the reality of new trade barriers is hitting the sales floor. President Daryl Sherman has spent the day repricing inventory, balancing costs against the new tariffs on U.S. imports.
7: It's definitely challenging. It's more than a nuisance. Anything from our American suppliers will be impacted.
6: Most of Sherman's inventory is Canadian, but 30% is American-made. The majority, superior products, he says he can't source elsewhere. Some manufacturers are eating those costs, but Sherman said others can't afford to do so.
7: Bedroom furniture is subject to a 50% tariff, which is far more difficult to deal with.
6: The Ontario Chamber of Commerce said strain like this is rippling through the province's economy. Its president, Daniel Tisch, calling today for a de-escalation of the trade war.
8: This mutually destructive trade war is going to add costs and drive for businesses and drive up prices for consumers on both sides of the border.
6: But Tisch says he's not sure that's possible while U.S. President Donald Trump is in office. To survive, he says, businesses will have to diversify and avoid over-reliance on American products in the future. Christian DeVino, CBC News, Oshawa.
5: It's back to school for most Ontario students today, but that return comes with some new rules for older students and changes to kindergarten programming. Ali Chiasson has the details.

0: It's the first day of school. Students are in for new classes, new teachers, and new rules. For high school, that means mandatory final exams for most courses. And they will make up for a significant portion of the final mark, 20 to 25%, depending on the subject and the grade the student's in. And you can't just score well. Students have to show up and participate. Starting this school year, attendance and participation will account for 15% of a final mark in grades 9 and 10. In the upper years, it will count for 10% of the final grade. And new family and student support centers will open across all 72 school boards in the province. They will act as a hub for students, parents, and guardians to address issues that can't be resolved only at the school level. And little ones, kindergarten programming will still be play-based, but the curriculum will now work in some more academic early learning in math, science, and language essential skills. But hey, it's only the first day, and students are just happy to be back in school to see their friends and maybe parents too.
1: That is the CBC's Ali Chiasson reporting. Well, some experts are calling the province's expansion of student and family support offices into every school board an unnecessary level of bureaucracy. The offices are meant to help resolve potential issues more quickly when concerns can't be resolved at the school level. Assistant professor in the Faculty of Education at the University of Ottawa, Sachin Maraj, says that in most cases, school boards were expected to introduce these new offices without additional staff, staffing or funding.
2: So in most school boards, what this consists of is a phone number, an email address, or a form that parents can fill out. And then someone from the school board will eventually acknowledge receipt of the issue or complaint and then try to help parents, give them some guidance about what to do. I mean, these were things that school boards were doing and trustees were doing already. So it's unclear how the introduction of these new offices is supposed to help anybody.
1: The program has been part of the Toronto board since January. That's when the province placed five school boards under provincial control for alleged mismanagement. Well, a 65-year-old Brampton man is facing charges after a hit and run left a pedestrian with life-threatening injuries. On April 15th, at about 5 o'clock in the morning, officers were called to Beauvais Drive and McLaughlin Road for a pedestrian hit by multiple vehicles. Investigators found the man in his 20s was first struck by a dark blue Toyota RAV4. The driver took off. The man was subsequently struck by a passing vehicle whose driver did remain at the scene. Paramedics rushed him to hospital with life-threatening injuries. A 65-year-old man from Brampton has since been arrested. He is charged with failure to stop after an accident resulting in bodily harm and careless driving causing bodily harm. And that is a look at what is making news in Toronto this hour. I'm Natalie Colata. Your time right now, 4:35.
3: Thanks so much, Natalie. I'm Farah Morali, and you are listening to Here and Now. Coming up on our show, hundreds of University of Waterloo students lined up for Drake's now sold-out OVO merch drop today. I'm going to talk to one of those students who actually camped outside for hours just to get his hands on some of that. He's going to join me for a conversation in studio coming up in just a couple minutes. But first, let's head over to Kevin. He's keeping an eye on traffic and transit for you on this Tuesday afternoon.
4: Yep, continues to be a busy afternoon on all the major routes. Now, if you're on the 401, couple of things. Eastbound at Kennedy and the Collectors, we've got a crash mostly off to the right shoulder now, but we may need to block the right lane once the emergency crews do arrive. Things will pick up and then further delays into the Durham stretch. The eastbound 401 ramp to Brock Road, two vehicles involved with a crash there, so you'll find that ramp extra slow right now. Westbound on the Gardiner, the ramp to the 427, it's extra slow. We got reports of some debris. Farah, we can add a ladder to my list. Now, I know it's called a ramp, so I'm not sure why they need a ladder there, but anyhow, if you've lost a ladder, we found it. It's on the 427.
3: List of random objects on the roads
4: is just
3: growing
4: and growing and growing, but things are tapering off on the Toronto-bound Burlington Skyway. We had a center lane stall tractor trailer. That has now cleared. Still got that ongoing collision investigation out in Scarborough, Crockford Boulevard near Birchmount and Eglinton. Warden also down to a single lane south of Ellesmere for construction. And out in Markham, Warden is closed south of Major Mac, and that's for emergency culvert repairs. So it's like kind of like sewer repairs that they have to do in the area. So lots of digging and a lot of road closures too.
3: Okay, good to know. Thanks for that, Kev. We're going to check in now with our meteorologist, Colette Kennedy. She's keeping an eye on what's shaking in the weather department on this back to school day. Colette, how are things looking this hour?
5: Looking pretty good.

0: The surging. So overnight tonight, it's just increasing cloudiness, 19 for the low. And on Wednesday, a high of 26, but feeling like 35. So that's why I've been saying maybe a little bit stickier in the classrooms. And then we have some showers developing in the morning. By afternoon, could have a few thunderstorms mixed in with some of those showers as the front itself gets closer to us. Once it does go through overnight Wednesday, we have some partial clearing, a mix of sun and cloud on Thursday, just an isolated shower chance, but the humidity drops and so do the air temperatures. So the high on Thursday will be 23. Thursday night, a little bit cooler with a low of 11. And then on Friday, back into the sunshine, 22 for the high and a low Friday night of 12 degrees.
1: Okay, nice way to end the week. Thanks so much for that, Colette.
0: You're welcome.
1: Well, it's not just kids that returned to class today. University students are also back on campus. And for some at the University of Waterloo, they will be wearing some very new school merch this year. Drake's OVO brand collaborated with the university for an exclusive collection, and today hundreds of students lined up on campus to try to get their hands on some. One of them was Adam Moynadine. He's a fourth-year student at the University of Waterloo, and he joins me now in studio with some of that new gear. Hello and welcome, Adam.
2: Hey, how's it going?
1: It's going well. Because we are radio and our listeners can't see you, I'm hoping you can start by describing this hoodie that you're wearing.
2: Yeah, so OVO did a collab with Waterloo, and they made a few different items. Right now I'm wearing a hoodie. It's like all black with Waterloo and some really cool fonts on the front, as well as our university logo, the OVO badge on the left shoulder, and then the OVO logo on the back as well.
1: Okay, it is very, very slick looking. And I understand that was not easy to get today. Can you walk me through the past 24 hours? To line up, to get your hands on that.
2: Yeah. So I was originally not able to get the drop when it dropped online. It sold out for some reason. Waterloo was like the only school to sell out.
1: Wow.
2: And so I realized like if I wanted to get any of the merch, I needed to go in person. So they announced a few days ago that they were going to do an in-person drop. And so I lined up last night around like 10, 11 p.m., camped out overnight, and then was first in line and got some merch.
1: Wait, so what time does the store open at? Like, how long were you camped outside for?
2: Like 12 hours. It opened at 11 a.m. today.
1: Wow.
2: Yeah.
1: Okay. What was that like? I imagine you're not somebody who usually camps out in front of your school merch store.
2: Yeah, not usually school store. I mean, I've been used to doing it for sneakers and stuff when I resold them in the past. But yeah, for school merch, that's something new for sure. It was honestly pretty empty. I don't think anybody else showed up until around 7 a.m. So I probably could have like showed up a little bit later, gotten some sleep.
1: If only you knew that back then. But that ensured that you were at the front of the line then.
2: Yeah. And then closer to open, there were like hundreds of students around. Like the line was wrapping around the building, South Campus Hall. And there was just like a ton of buzz around it.
1: So what made you want to line up overnight just to get your hands on this merch?
2: I mean, I'm a huge Drake fan. I've been listening to Drake, I think, since like I was five years old, when he dropped Forever with Eminem and Kanye and Lil Wayne.
1: That's a throwback, yeah.
2: And so, yeah, I've just been a huge fan. And then I'm a University of Waterloo student. When I saw that they were doing a collab with this clothing brand, I was like, I need to have this.
1: And what was it, I mean, for somebody who goes to Waterloo and happens to be a Drake fan, I mean, what was going through your mind when you heard that they were collaborating for your school merch?
2: Yeah, I mean, I saw that they were collaborating through Instagram on the OVO like Instagram page. And yeah, when I saw that, I was just like, need to get my hands on this. I don't care the price. I took a look at a few of the different pieces and the hoodie was my favorite one. And I was like, this is the one that I'm getting.
1: I imagine you were in good company as that line started to get longer and longer. Tell me a little bit more about the energy in line as more people started to arrive and you got closer to the time when the store was going to open.
2: Yeah. Usually with like, you know, how these lines sort of go, everybody there is like share some sort of common interest. In this case, it was like fashion and Drake and like different types of music. So as the line grew after around 7 a.m., people were showing up and we were talking about, you know, I guess, love for the school, our love for the music that Drake's produced, the new album that he's going to be dropping on September 15th called FOMO. kind of ironic because this was sort of like a fear of missing out moment.
1: You didn't have any FOMO because you were there.
2: Exactly. Yeah. But yeah, the vibe was very good. Students were like, you know, lining up. Their friends were coming in. They were kind of scheming, like, which piece do I want to get? And like trying to get some for their friends as well. So it was like, it was all good fun.
1: Yeah. And so once

0: I mean, you're obviously wearing this hoodie, this yeah. beautiful black hoodie that you're wearing. Once you got inside, what were you able to get? Was it just the one piece, or did you get some other stuff?
1: Yeah. So they had a rule where you could get two of any item, but you could get as many different types of items as you wanted. So, like, for example, they had like T-shirts, so you could get two T-shirts or two hoodies. Uh-huh. So I ended up going with two of my friends. We were able to get about six hoodies, four T-shirts, two windbreakers and two quarter zips. We had a bunch of friends that wanted stuff. They were out of country or like alumni. So it was really good that we were able to get them some of the merch, just because I know that they'd really wanted it. And it asked us to like scope those out for them.
0: You're a good friend for camping out overnight.
1: Yeah.
0: I feel like they owe you at least a dinner or something for braving that overnight to get them some pretty cool merch.
1: Yeah, it's something that'll be discussed about in the group chat, I guess. Yeah,
0: for sure. Before I let you go, you know, we've been talking on our show. We were speaking to high school kids, younger kids, mm-hmm. teachers about the return to school. How's your school year looking?
1: I'll be joining Waterloo for a fall semester. Mm-hmm. Taking some computer science courses, business courses. Looking forward to, you know, doing intramurals. It'll be one of my last semesters at Waterloo.
0: Okay.
1: Yeah.
0: That's really, really exciting.
1: Yeah.
0: Before we let you go, we have to ask you, can you leave us with your favorite Drake song and maybe we'll give it a spin?
1: Yeah. I'd have to say favorite Drake song at the moment. You know, it always changes because like he has such a big catalog. But right now I'd say it's Flights Booked by Honestly Nevermind. On the Honestly Nevermind album.
0: Okay.
1: Yeah.
0: Great album.
1: Yeah.
0: Great choice. Adam, it was cool to meet you, and hopefully you can get some rest after what was probably a very long night for you.
1: Awesome. Thank you so much for having me.
0: Thank you for joining us. That was University of Waterloo student Adam Moynadine. To keep those OVO vibes going, we're going to play that song Adam just mentioned. Here is Flights Booked from Drake's 2022 album, Honestly Nevermind.

0: Drake with his track Flights Book. That was a request from Adam Moynadine, who lined up overnight to get his hands on some OVO / University of Waterloo merch that just dropped in store today. Kevin's back with a look at traffic.
1: Maybe that ladder we have here on the westbound Gardner at the 427 might have helped them reach some of those tickets. Yeah, so if you've lost your ladder, this is where it is. It's off to the side, and MTO's on its way to pick that up. 40 rebound on the Burlington Skyway. A stall has the right lane and shoulder blocked. The earlier one on the Toronto bound side has cleared itself away. And in town on City Streets, Warden down to a single lane for construction just south of Ellesmere. Farah?
0: Okay, thanks very much, Kevin. Well, it's a book that begins with the cutting down of an old maple tree at the end of its life in Asha Mohan's beloved backyard in Montreal. The story goes on to explore many themes around the feeling of being rooted, floating between societies, familial relationships, and a sense of identity. Asha in Her Garden is the first book by best-selling author Anita Rao Badami in 15 years, and there's a story behind that. She joins us now for our Tuesday afternoon book club. Hello and welcome, Anita.
2: Hi, Farah. Thank you for having me on.
0: Thank you for making time for us on our show today. 15 years is a really long time. Tell us more about what you've been up to since your last book.
2: Well, the honest answer would probably be I don't know what I've been up to.
0: Time has flown.
2: Yes, time has flown. But that's not the entire truth, really. I was spending a lot. I have been writing since I was about 17 or 18. And my road not taken was art, visual art, the making of. And so I decided after my fourth book that I really needed to take that road not taken and devote some time to drawing and painting. I had gone back to school somewhere before that, I think, and into a BFA program, fine arts program at Concordia University. Mm-hmm. A major in painting and drawing. And so I wanted to explore that side of my life, my inclinations. And, you know, that's what I was doing, painting and drawing. Although writing and art are sort of symbiotic in my life. They share the same desk. They're part of my way of thinking. I think very visually. So, you know, and before I knew it, a lot of time had gone. Plus, we had some deaths in our family, which really hurt me deeply in ways that I'm still unraveling. Mm. And so I think it was a combination of things. So the story writing, the book was still there. The writing was still there. It just took a backseat for some years.
0: And here you are with this recently published book. And I'd love to talk to you a little bit about the woman at the center of this book, the character Asha Mohan. Who is she?
2: So Asha is a strong-willed, ambitious, determined woman who's been sort of hardened by her own circumstances, her own life circumstances. She had what she considered a fairly deprived childhood as the dependent of her maternal uncle and his family. And she always felt that she'd missed out on something in her childhood. This was after her own father died, mm-hmm. and her mother was a fairly helpless woman who was content to rely on her brother's, generosity. So I think Asha grew up feeling that it was somehow her job to forge ahead in life and provide for her own children, give them things that she never had or felt that she had missed out on in her own childhood. So this is the Asha who popularized

0: dominates most of the book. This is her character. But when the book opens, it's in her own backyard, where she is watching the bringing down of a magnificent old maple tree, a silver maple. And watching it, she starts reassessing her own relationships in this life that she's lived. She's 70 years old at this point in time when the book opens. And so the book is Asha thinking about her own past, thinking about her family, her friends, her enmities, you know, her relationships in general with people and with the world at large. And also the stories of all the people around her who have turned her into Asha.
1: Mm-hmm. And I know this book is not autobiographical, but there are elements from which you did draw upon your own life. Tell me about the personal inspiration for this story.
0: Yeah, so now Asha has existed in my imagination for a while now, but when I actually sat down to write the book about eight or 9 years ago, I think, or maybe less than that, I've kind of lost track now. I was in this funny kind of space, which I find hard to define even now. I was suddenly feeling afloat, as if I had lost my moorings. I didn't belong in India. I didn't belong here. Mm-hmm. I didn't know where I belonged, even though I had lived here in Canada for far longer than I had lived in India. My roots, my history, my ancestry was still in India. And here I had established new roots, but I started getting this sense of, I started wondering who would carry the story of my history, my cultural history, my past, my ancestors, who in my life would be interested in doing that. And the reason I write and create art is to, in some way, recreate that history, those memories, that the rationale behind my own art making. And I suspect a lot of people probably have the same motivations when they're writing a book or when they're creating art or making music, or, you know, there's something of your own history that comes through in your art making. And that's been my reason for making art. But then I started thinking about the actual fact of handing down my history, my story, my past, my ancestral folklore, let's put it that way, or family lore, photographs, memories, thoughts, all that kind of stuff. And I wasn't sure whether my son would be interested, who would be there to take all these old photographs. And I'm a massive collector of everything old.
1: You and me both.
0: Yeah. So you know what I mean. You know, to hang on to something of your past. So I think it started from that instinct of feeling unmoored, of wondering who is going to be the keeper of your memory. And for Asha, that begins when she's looking at this tree and she's thinking about how this tree has been a sort of witness. It's a 120-year-old tree. Mm-hmm. It has been a witness to a time before her presence on this piece of land, which she calls her own, even though, of course, nothing that lives can own anything, you know?
1: Of course.
0: And she comes to that wisdom late in life. She has spent a lifetime trying to acquire things and to own a house, own a piece of land. And watching this tree being felled, she understands suddenly that this tree was a witness to who she is, who she used to be, and in future it'll be would have been a witness had it lived. And then, you know, she realizes that she, like that tree, has a limit. I mean, like, she's not going to go on forever.
1: Mm-hmm. There's like a mortality there that she's grappling with as well.
0: Exactly.
1: Anita, it's been such a pleasure to have this conversation and to talk to you a little bit more about

0: this beautiful piece of writing. Congratulations again on the release of this book, and thank you for making time for us today.
1: Thank you so much, Farah.
0: I was speaking with Anita Rao Badami. She is the author of Asha in Her Garden, which just came out. If you're interested in giving it a read, you're in luck. We have two copies of the book to give away to two lucky listeners. Please send us an email hereandnow@cbc.ca. And if you could share your mailing address with us as well, we will enter you into the contest. If you're selected as a winner, we'll have the book sent directly to you. Kevin has a quick update on traffic.
2: Yeah, and if you're taking a shop class for the first time this year and you're looking for school supplies, we got a ladder and reports of it on the westbound Gardner ramp to the 427. Hurry up. MTO's been notified. Fort Erie bound Burlington Skyway, watch for a stall blocking the right lane and shoulder. Northbound 404 ramp to Green Lane, that highway maintenance has wrapped up, but on the eastbound 401 ramp to Brock Road, they're clearing up a crash. Two vehicles involved there, Farah.
0: Okay, good to know. Thanks so much, Kevin. Lots more to come on the program, including a conversation about back to school and what is changing inside the classroom for many students. That's coming up, but first, Your World This Hour is next.
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6: I'm Salima Shivji. A pivot to become less reliant on the U.S. that will come at a cost. That's how the Prime Minister is again describing Canada's retaliatory tariffs now in effect. But he says the cost of standing still would be much higher. We'll have all of the angles covered on Your World Tonight at 6, 6:30 in Newfoundland.
7: From CBC News, The World This Hour, I'm Stephanie Skanderas. Canadian officials are waiting to see how the U.S. hits back at counter-tariffs that came into effect today. Prime Minister Mark Carney is trying to assure Canadians the country will prevail in its trade war with Washington. Tom Perry reports.
8: I started these videos so I could talk with you directly.
9: In an address posted online, Prime Minister Mark Carney reaches back into Canadian history to illustrate a recurring threat from the U.S.
8: Our first Prime Minister, Sir John A. Macdonald, recognized the threat of an expansionist United States for what it was, raced to unite this land.
9: As for the current threat facing Canada, a trade war launched by the U.S., Carney says the government had little choice but to fight back.
8: I don't believe in escalating the conflict. That's not constructive. But our tariffs are necessary to protect our workers, protect our companies, and our communities.
9: The U.S. has already said it will not tolerate counter tariffs, but has not yet said how it will respond. Tom Perry, CBC News, Ottawa.
7: Quebec Premier Christine Fréchette has announced new support measures. They are meant to help businesses cope in the escalating trade war with the U.S. Cathy Séné has details.
10: Quebec will not back down in the face of Trump.
11: Premier Christine Fréchette announcing Quebec will limit public contracts to companies with an establishment in Quebec and in Canada. That will apply to about $1.5 billion in tenders. But PQ leader Paul Saint-Pierre Plamondon sees a red flag.
12: Punishing or discriminating American companies means that we need to foresee the principle of retaliation.
11: The Quebec government will also ask Crown corporations to buy locally, but Quebec's Federation of Chambers of Commerce believes asking is not enough. Here's CEO Véronique Proulx.
13: It's a first step, but if they want to go further, they have to make it mandatory.
11: Quebec Liberal leader Charles Milliard worries Fréchette is using her role as premier to turn the election into a one-issue campaign, the trade war. Cathy Séné, CBC News, Quebec City.
7: Canada is among a dozen nations intending to ban trade with Israeli settlements in the occupied West Bank. In a joint statement, Prime Minister Mark Carney and the leaders of France and the United Kingdom say settlement expansion by the Israeli government undermines the possibility of a two-state solution. Britain's Foreign Minister Ed Miliband says the ban is in pursuit of a just and lasting peace.
14: The British government agrees that there is ethnic cleansing of Palestinians in areas of the West Bank. perpetrated by settler terrorists.

0: And all too often, the Israeli government has turned a blind eye to this, and worse, members of it have made statements and taken actions to support the forced displacement of Palestinians.
1: The move is being condemned by Israel. Foreign Minister Gideon Saar is vowing to retaliate.
2: Britain initiated and led the current move, but we will also take countermeasures at our discretion against other countries that act or will act against Israel. The message to every government that harms us is clear. Whoever acts against Israel, Israel will act against them.
1: Saar also announced Israel is closing the British consulate in Jerusalem. There's been another art heist in France. Thieves have stolen valuable paintings from the Renoir Museum on the French Riviera. Brian Masson is the local mayor.
3: À 5h48 du matin, un commando bien équipé.
1: He says a well-equipped commando unit broke into the small museum early this morning. They took off with four paintings, but dropped two as police gave chase. There have been no arrests yet. Last year, a robbery at the Louvre in Paris saw more than $100 million in jewels stolen. Four suspects were arrested, but those stolen items are still missing. And that is The World This Hour. For CBC News, I'm Stephanie Skanderas.
4: Thanks so much, Stephanie. I'm Farah Morali, and you made it to the final hour of Here and Now. Coming up on our program, this fall's back-to-school season looks a little different than years back. From changes to attendance rules to mandatory written final exam, there's a lot to keep track of. We will check in with an expert to break down what you need to know. Plus, ever wonder where the saying, don't wear white after Labor Day, actually comes from? Fashion expert and podcaster Donna Bishop will join us for a little trip through the history books to understand the origins of that proclamation and why you certainly don't have to follow that rule in 2026. But first, before we talk all of that, we're going to talk traffic. Kevin Carrington, he is navigating you through rush hour on what has been a busy day already on the streets and, of course, the first day back to school.
5: Yeah, and everyone always gets excited for the first day of back to school, the first week, really. And then after that, sometimes we kind of just kind of fall back into those old habits. Don't do that. Kind of start things off on the right foot. Mm. And most importantly, set a good example for the kids. They are always watching. So watch your speed in those school zones. And kids, you can protect yourselves. One of those rules, again, look both ways before you cross the street, and don't cross the street between two parked cars as well. That's one I always like to remember. Just remember that 40 rebound Burlington Skyway problem, that stall block in the right lane and shoulder, just cleared that situation. The Gardner is good now. Apparently they picked up that ladder. Yeah, you can't get it far. It was over at the 427 ramp off the Gardner. I know you were looking to supplement your supplies at home, but
4: someone could use a ladder.
5: It was an A-frame ladder. You could use it. Northbound DVP delays from Bayview Bloor up to the 401 now. Southbound, pretty typical slowdowns from Finch down to Eglinton. And eastbound on the 401, well, the 401 busy both ways across the city. A lot easier to get to the airport now. Cleared up a couple of issues out that way. But eastbound, the ramp to Brock Road, still dealing with a crash. Two vehicles involved. One of them a truck. So, yes, it's extra slow.
4: Okay, good to know for folks on the roads. Thanks very much, Kev. We're going to head over to Colette Kennedy. She's our meteorologist, keeping tabs of the forecast for us on this lovely Tuesday afternoon. I feel like that's the best adjective I can come up with because it's just really lovely, Colette.
6: Yes, it is an apt one for sure with these weather conditions. It's 24 degrees in Kitchener, 25 in Hamilton, Mississauga and Toronto, and St. Catharines as well. 24 being reported in Oshawa, and for those of you listening from Vaughan, 23 degrees currently. Only a little bit of humidity, so the 25 feels like 27. Overnight tonight, increasing cloudiness, though, 19 degrees for the low, and we will have more humidity tomorrow, a high of 26, feeling like we're in the mid-30s with that Humidex value. Winds picking up from the southwest, getting gustier into the afternoon. And also to go along with all of this, perhaps the most important point, showers on the way, and by afternoon, even a risk for a few thunderstorms in there as well. Rainfall totals likely to be around 10 to 15 millimeters, locally a little higher, where we do pick up some thunderstorm activity. Now, once we get past Wednesday, we'll have some slightly cooler air, not as sticky, and looking pretty good towards the end of the week. So I'll tell you more about that coming up.
4: Okay, well, stay tuned. Thanks so much, Colette.
6: You're welcome.

0: Let's head over to Natalie Collette. She is monitoring a busy news day for us from the CBC Toronto newsroom. She joins us now in studio with a look at what some of the big stories are. Hey.
1: Yeah, hey there, Farah. Chief Myron Demke today announcing enhanced security measures. This is ahead of the Jewish high holidays. Rosh Hashanah begins on Friday, followed by Yom Kippur. The enhanced security measures come amid alarming increases in hate-motivated incidents targeting Jewish communities in the city and across the GTA. So we're going to take a look at that. Also today, the University of Toronto says it has reached a tentative agreement with a union representing 6,100 program coordinators, academic advisors, lab assistants, and IT workers. The workers had voted in favor of a strike mandate that could have put them in a position to walk off the job during the first day of classes, so that being today. But now we know that deal is in place. And speaking of the first day of classes, it is back to school for most of Ontario students today. And that return comes with some new rules for older students and changes to kindergarten programming. Exactly what they are, we will let you know.
0: Okay, thanks so much, Natalie. We're actually going to dig into some of those changes that are coming into place this school year that Natalie just mentioned. For more on what those changes are and their impact, I'm joined now by Behan Farhadi. She's an assistant professor of educational policy and equity at the Ontario Institute for Studies in Education. Hello and welcome back, Behan.
2: Hi, thanks for having me.
0: Thank you for making time for us. It's a busy day for students and parents and a lot of changes to navigate. So let's start with attendance. We know that that's going to be factored into final grades for certain high school students. How is evaluation changing here?
2: Before the announcement, the evaluation was based on students' performance and curriculum and their demonstration of their learning. And now there is the attendance component has more to do about their behavior and whether they are physically in class. And if they are learning online, it's whether they clicked in for the day.
0: And what are the consequences for kids who have these unexcused absences, who may be so-called skipping class?
2: It's a significant portion of their grade is 15%. And my understanding is that after two absences, it starts getting deducted from their final grade.
0: Okay. And sticking behind with high school, one of the big changes that's been introduced is that final written exams are going to be mandatory for most secondary courses. How much are those exams worth?
2: For 9 and 10, it's 20% of their final grade, and for 11 and 12, it's 25, which is significant in the sense that historically teachers have had flexibility about whether they wanted the final evaluation to involve an exam, how much that exam would be worth, and sometimes it's in combination with sort of portfolio projects or other kinds of demonstrations of learning.
0: Mm-hmm. And so that puts a lot of emphasis on the ability, I understand, to really perform when it comes to these exam days.
2: Right. It's one tool out of many tools. And I worry about the sort of ways that teachers' judgments are getting replaced by what we think is are standardized, but ultimately it's about the ways that students have to perform under stress in really sort of time constraints and conditions that don't work for every student, and particularly disabled students. The Ontario Human Rights Commission has also released some feedback for the ministry to consider.
0: It's really interesting because the reasoning we've heard from the minister is that having these written exams better prepares students for post-secondary education, gives them a better understanding of how final marks are calculated. What do you make of that reasoning, that this is aimed at helping students long-term when they attend post-secondary?
2: Post-secondary also, I mean, when they do administer exams, it is often in the context of very, very large classrooms, and it is often the best tool you have for a large number of students. It's not always the most effective tool for learning. And so when we're thinking about what it looks like to prepare students for post-secondary, or, for example, to prepare them for jobs, that's not necessarily the same as giving students an opportunity to demonstrate their learning, which requires multiple entry points, especially for such a diverse group of learners in the public system.
0: Mm-hmm. I'd love to talk about this new financial literacy.

0: literacy requirement for high school students. That's something that's changing this fall. What do students now need to graduate with this?
1: So the financial literacy component is embedded in the careers course that they take in grade 10. It's worth 5% of their grade, but they require a mark of 70% in a prescribed standardized course module. And I mean, I was a secondary teacher for 15 years and I've taught careers, and it's always been part of the curriculum, financial literacy. And so I'm sort of, you know, curious about the ways that we are sort of, you know, the ministry is suggesting that this is something new when it's been part of the work that teachers in that course have done. And why it would be sort of delivered in a very standardized way in an online module for students learning in person.
0: That's interesting to hear that financial literacy has been part of other programs and stuff that's already being taught. So we will have to wait and see what this looks like practically in the classroom. We've been talking a lot about high school students here, Behan, but I'd love to switch a little bit to elementary school and the changes that are coming to the kindergarten curriculum. What should people know?
1: The kindergarten curriculum has the kind of branding around it is back to basics, and it is often framed as being this kind of other side of play-based learning, which has been quite effective in the delivery of instruction for the youngest learners. I guess what I would say in response to that is the updated curriculum does have more sort of explicit interpretations of what, you know, teaching math and literacy in particular has shifted to more explicit instruction. But, it's play-based learning has also included, the instruction of math and literacy. So again, I think some of the announcements have really kind of material consequential impacts. Others are more about the rhetoric of it and is more about the repackaging or narrowing how teachers can interpret curriculum in ways that they have historically done to serve students.
0: Just to circle back to something you had mentioned about the play-based learning, and this integration now of play-based learning and some sort of more structured lessons in things like writing, math, and reading, are there benefits to having this balanced approach potentially?
1: I mean, arguably, you can teach reading and math in a structured way through play. I think that sometimes we associate play with maybe like disorder or chaos, but it is actually engaging some of the more developmental readiness of the youngest, again, the youngest of learners. And it has been, from the kind of perspective of teachers who have spoken particularly about the curriculum and the association and unions that kind of represent them, that they have found it effective. And while I can appreciate a desire to, or the ways that we might feel it's more useful to have kind of more rote learning or explicit instruction or this idea of back to basics, I think I would suggest that maybe that has been taking place in ways that isn't maybe branded that way. So it's yet to be seen how it will roll out. But ultimately, teachers are in the classroom with students, and they do what is best for the students in front of them.
0: Behan, it's a lot of change to navigate for parents and students this fall. We appreciate you joining us to give us a snapshot of what these changes are and what the impacts will be. Thank you so much.
1: Yeah, thank you.
0: I was speaking with Behan Farhadi. She's an assistant professor of educational policy and equity at the Ontario Institute for Studies in Education. You can read all about the changes that are coming to effect here in Ontario this fall inside the classrooms at cbc.ca/Toronto. I'm Farah Morali. You're listening to Here and Now. It's 5:17. Well, summer may be over. Well, almost over, I guess. But concert season is not. The Wu-Tang Clan are playing a show over at RBC Amphitheatre tonight. This is a track from way back in 1994, Cream.

0: Wu-Tang Clan.
1: Love it.
0: With Cream. I saw Kevin bopping into the studio as that song
1: that was me.
0: Came on. They're in Toronto tonight for their show at RBC Amphitheater. One of the last few shows happening of the summer at that venue. And that's going to be a good one.
1: Yeah, I think someone's going to be heading to Scarborough and then making a quick U-turn and coming right back downtown.
0: Just a little U-turn, way back downtown.
1: Yeah, but I'm going to be taking the GO train because, traffic rules everything around me. It's busy out there. Of course, being the first day back to school, the day after Labor Day, we just cleared up the 40 rebound Burlington Skyway. That stall no longer blocking the right lane and shoulder. Gardner is good now, just dealing with volume both ways, especially westbound. Northbound DVP got a lot of volume there. It starts at Bayview Bloor. The real brake lights, they start up at Don Mills, and that's where it really gets slow. It'll be slow all the way up to the 401. Busy it is both ways across the top of the city. Eastbound, the ramp to Brock Road. Still dealing with that crash. Two vehicles involved. One of them, a truck, so it is extra slow on that off ramp right now. The rest of the major routes busy but trouble free. In town on city streets, we got a crash investigation near Birchmount and Eglinton on Crockford Boulevard. Warden down to a single lane south of Ellesmere, and that is for a little bit of construction. And we got some emergency repairs that are being done in Markham, so Warden is closed there as well, just south of Major Mac. If you're taking transit, things are good. And I believe we have a break from the planned track work. Let me check with their website and circle.

0: go back. No homework tonight.
1: Okay, we will check back in with you. Thanks so much, Kev. Well, you know the saying, you can't wear white after Labor Day. But for those wondering where that came from, I'm joined now by somebody who has all the insight and who herself is wearing white after Labor Day. Donna Bishop is the host of the Fashion Talks podcast in Toronto and frequent fashion contributor to the show. She joins us now in studio. Hello and welcome back, Donna.
2: Thank you so much in all of my white wardrobe glory.
1: You know I love to see it. I am a frequent breaker of this rule, but we'll talk about that in a moment. It feels like this is an idea that's been drilled into us from forever. Don't wear white after Labor Day. And I'm curious, where did this idea even come from?
2: I know. Let's get into it, because this fashion rule, as I make air quotes, it really lingers, doesn't it? Uh-huh. And its roots are back in the Gilded Age of New York City. So we're talking late 19th, early 20th century. And this is a time when the divide between old money and new money, the nouveau riche, this was a very real thing for those societies. And the long established old money elite classes would return from their summer vacations in the country, at the sea, and they pack away all their white clothes. So why were they wearing white out there? Well, it was practical. It was cooler. Lots of that clothing was made of linen, which is the most breathable of all the fashions. Mm-hmm. And so that naturally came in a paler tone because of the natural fabric of the cottons, right? So the white clothes went away because in the filth and the mud and the slush and the dirt of urban living, it just was not practical to wear white in the city of New York. So it served as a practical thing, but also as a way to distinguish the old money from the new money, like put your whites away. And then there is this layer of the fashion magazines were all rooted in the northeastern United States, like think Vogue, think Harper's Bazaar. So the fashion editors are going to be influenced by their taste and practicality, which is all happening in the same region. So it's kind of building, because they now push it to thinking of it as etiquette as opposed to an elitist divide.
1: Oh, interesting.
2: Right? And it should be noted also, Farah, that like this is very much a North American thing. Like it's rooted around Labor Day. It's rooted around the seasonal migration of summer, holidays and those class times. People wear white all over the world all of the time. This is just us.
1: This has this. It's so interesting to hear the origins of this and the cultural divide of how this got started. When did things start to shift in that respect of people actually starting to wear white in Labor Day in public? And when did it become practical?
2: Okay, you think that's interesting. Wait for this. So one of the big pieces of the unraveling of this is the expansion of New York City's sanitation department. Who knew, right? So in the 1920s, there's a huge overhaul. The city becomes that much cleaner. And the sanitation workers, in order to emphasize this newfound cleanliness, are wearing white uniforms.
1: They themselves wearing white.
2: Huh. So all of a sudden, it became far more evident that this rule of not wearing whites in the city was no longer practical. So you could wear them all the time. And there were always rule breakers. Farah, I know you love a rule break. So
1: I sure do.
2: We loved Coco Chanel wearing white all the time in the 20s, same with Audrey Hepburn, same with Tom Wolfe. So there were people who were debunking this, you know, back then. But traditionalists love a tradition, Farah. And the rule, air quotes, hung in there because among the upper crust society, you know, white clothing came to symbolize stature and tradition and etiquette and polite living. And it wasn't until maybe around the 1970s that even the fashion advice columns were saying, no, people really like wear white whenever you want. Wear it after Labor Day.
1: And just building on that thing you said about the status of it, how did some of the big fashion houses really build on all of this?
2: Well, they're part of the whole infrastructure, right? So up until the 90s, we have to remember there were really two seasons. You had spring, summer, and you had fall, winter. So there was a certain practicality to keeping the paler tones for spring, summer, and the darker tones for fall, winter. But, you know, there was always a gasp, revolutionary choice, as Miranda Priestly would say, of including winter whites for winter. And this is, again, part and parcel with all the fashion, how the editors and the magazines are there too, right? And of course, now we have many preseason collections. We have many more brands. We have so many more opportunities for marketing and styling and revenue that all the fashion houses are very happy to have white be a full season, full year color.
1: And how are celebrities bucking this rule?
2: Ooh, we love celebrities who wear a fabulous all-white ensemble. It still feels kind of rebellious, right, to wear all-white. Like, it's still pretty chic. So Kendall Jenner, Nicole Kidman, Gigi Hadid, Zoe Kravitz, Michelle Obama, like

0: so many of our faves routinely can be seen wearing all-white ensembles throughout the year. It always feels kind of rebellious when it's done in September for those of us who remember this rule kind of hanging in the ether. It's, you know, recall the tradition. And this year, we were talking about this earlier, the Pantone color of the year is Cloud Dancer.
1: Yeah.
0: So I think we're going to see way more white accessories and outfits in fall, winter. And we're already starting to see white on the red carpets of the Venice Film Festival. And I'm sure when TIFF starts on the weekend, we're going to see it here on the red carpet too.
1: Yeah, the Cloud Dancer is an interesting one. It's not quite a white. It's like a almost a grayish tinged white. Like, how would you describe it to our listeners?
0: It's almost got like a, not a grayish, but there's a bit of a coolness to it, a bit of an undertone that gives it a bit more depth. It's not that like blaring, you know, winter white, paper white that we see. So it's got a bit more dynamicness to it, if I can call Cloud Dancer somewhat dynamic. But, you know, there are various shades of pale that, you know, are in the Pantone collection. So it's nice to see. You know, it's an interesting choice for a color of the year, Farah.
1: It kind of is.
0: You know?
1: It kind of is.
0: That's a whole other conversation.
1: Oh, yeah. We could have an whole interview about Cloud Dancer. But before I let you go, Donna, what's your stance? I mean, we've seen celebrities do it. We've seen the fashion houses adopt it. Can people wear white after Labor Day?
0: Oh, Farah, you know my take is going to be, of course you can. Of course you can. Like, when we unpack these rules, so often we see the dated concepts of class and elitism that they're rooted in. And it, you know, nothing should rob us of the joy of self-expression that comes from fashion. But I will say, if you are going to wear white, brush up on your laundry and stain removal tips, because my white shirts love coffee more than anything else.
1: I hope my mom's not listening to this. She told me that I'm not allowed to wear white because I feed my shirts. So, yeah.
0: Mom, harsh. Yes,
1: I always have a Tide to Go stick stashed in multiple places at the office. But that is very sound advice for people who want to jump on this train.
0: Absolutely. Wear it anytime you like.
1: Love it. Donna, it's always great to see you. Thank you.
0: Always a pleasure.
1: Donna Bishop is the host of the Fashion Talks podcast here in Toronto and frequent fashion contributor to the show. We were talking about wearing white after Labor Day. Lots more to come on the program, but first, your local news is next.
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3: From CBC Toronto, here is the news at 5:30, 24 degrees, feeling like 26 and mostly cloudy in the city. Good evening. I'm Natalie Kalata. Let's go to Kevin Carrington with a check on traffic.
4: Thanks, Natalie. Eastbound 401, the ramp to Brock Road, right lane blocked with a crash.
3: Thank you, Kevin. Well, we are now just days away from the start of the Jewish high holidays. Today, the chief of police was joined by Toronto's mayor at a press conference to announce heightened police security at Jewish centers right across the city. This after a growing number of anti-Semitic attacks on synagogues and Jewish-owned businesses in recent months. Greg Ross has more.
5: With Friday marking the start of the Jewish holidays, Mayor Olivia Chow says it's important that Torontonians feel safe to celebrate them.
6: Everyone gathering for Rosh Hashanah and Yom Kippur deserves to do so in peace and without worry.
5: The mayor joined Chief of Police Myron Demkew at a press conference to announce new security measures that are going into place this week.
7: And I want the community to know that the Toronto Police will have an increased presence, both visible and covert.
5: This includes having command posts located near Jewish centers around the city, increased staffing, and more officers patrolling vulnerable communities. Zach Sadowski is the director of anti-Semitism programming and outreach with the Friends of Simon Wiesenthal Center. He says, in light of a number of shootings outside GTA synagogues and attacks on Jewish-owned businesses, many are feeling concern and apprehension.
8: This is a time that we really gather together as a community, and as beautiful as it is, that does again lead back to the idea that it makes us a target as we gather.
5: He says knowing that police will be on heightened alert helps. Greg Ross, CBC News, Toronto.
3: The University of Toronto says it has reached a tentative agreement with a union representing more than 6,100 program coordinators, academic advisors, lab assistants, and IT workers. The workers had voted in favor of a strike mandate that could have put them in a position to walk off the job on the first day of classes. The university says the ratification process will be announced by the union shortly. And speaking of the first day of classes, it is back to school for most Ontario students today. But that return comes with some new rules for older students and changes to the kindergarten programming. Ali Shiasson explains.
9: For kindergartners, learning

0: Will still be play-based, but the curriculum will work in some more academic early learning in math, science, and language skills. The province made more substantial changes for high schoolers, including mandatory exams for most courses, making up 20 to 25% of the final grade, depending on the subject and what grade the student is in. Students at Mark Garneau Collegiate said they're ready. Mostly.
1: We have to get our education up so we can have a future.
2: They are hard, but you have to be super smart like me.
0: Okay, so you're ready to study?
2: Of course.
3: See, I don't like doing tests.
0: How you do on that test will make up for like 25% or 20% of how you do. You say, am I even just scaring you more?
3: Yeah.
0: Also this school year, attendance will account for 15% of the final mark in grades 9 and 10. In the upper years, it will count for 10%. Education Minister Paul Calandra introduced the new requirements after the ministry's numbers showed less than half of high school students met the attendance standard in the previous year.
4: There's no consequence for them coming to school or not.
0: Today, hundreds of thousands of students were marked present on this first day at least. Ali Chiasson, CBC News, Toronto.
5: Well, York Regional Police say four teenagers are facing charges after up to 50 break-and-enters in which suspects stole keys to luxury vehicles. Police launched an investigation dubbed Project Howler after they learned of dozens of incidents where suspects allegedly entered homes to steal the keys to vehicles parked in driveways and garages. They say a group of suspects was linked to a network allegedly responsible for dozens of break-ins and vehicle thefts. Police say they arrested four youths. Seven stolen vehicles were also recovered. And that is a look at what is making news in Toronto this hour. I'm Natalie Collada. Your time right now, 5:34.
6: Thanks so much, Natalie. I'm Farah Morali, and you are listening to Here and Now. We got about half an hour left in the show and lots more coming your way. You've been hearing all about the trade negotiations between Canada and the United States. And today, those counter tariffs by Canada came into force. They're having ripple effects on many businesses in this region. We're going to connect with a furniture business a little bit later this hour to hear about how the counter tariffs are affecting their sales and how they've had to adapt because of these tariffs. That conversation is coming up in about 10 minutes on the program, so please do stay tuned for that. But first, let's do a check on the rush hour traffic. Kevin's got your back. He's getting you home safely.
7: Yeah, no furniture in my traffic report, but earlier we did have reports of a ladder, but that's been picked up by MTO. Right now, we're picking up a whole bunch of stalled vehicles out on the drive, eastbound 401, approaching Weston in the Express. A stall has your right lane blocked. It continues to be slow into Scarborough. We cleared up the eastbound 401 ramp to Brock Road, had a couple of vehicles there involved with the crash. Eastbound 401 ramp to Westney, we had a stall there as well. Thankfully, that one was short-lived, so some slowdowns in through the Durham stretch. The 401 busy both ways across the 6 right now. Coming out of downtown, northbound DVP slows mainly from Bayview. Bloor really, really bogs down around the bend up at Don Mills. Nothing major to write home about on the QEW or on the Gardner. Both are looking good. In town on city streets, Crockford Boulevard, that is the scene of an ongoing police crash investigation. It's in the Birchmount, Warden and Eglinton area. Still some road closures in effect. Now, speaking of Warden, two more things. Warden down to a single lane for construction south of Ellesmere. And in Markham, Warden is closed south of Major Mac, and that's for some emergency culvert replacement. So construction there continues.
6: Okay, good to know for folks who are passing through that area. Thanks very much, Kev.
7: No problem.
6: Let's head over to our meteorologist, Colette Kennedy. She's got her eye on the forecast as we move through the evening.
8: Your forecast for tonight, we are looking at increasing cloudiness, a low of 19, so mild overnight tonight, considering a normal low at this time of year is around 13. And with that increase in cloudiness, by the time we get into Wednesday, we will have some showers in the morning, and not only showers, but a chance for some isolated thunderstorms in there too, into the afternoon hours. It will be muggier tomorrow as well, so the high will be 26. But anticipate a Humidex value near 35. A little sticky, perhaps, in some of the classrooms if there isn't the benefit of air conditioning. The wet weather mostly just lasts there on Wednesday because Thursday it's just a slim chance for an isolated shower. Otherwise, high pressure will be coming back in. After a low of 16, Thursday's high will be 23. And then on Friday, a really nice amount, a good amount of sunshine, shall we say 22 degrees will be the high, and then Friday night a low of 12.
6: Okay, good amount of sunshine. I like that. Thanks so much, Colette. It's coming up fairly close to 5:40.
7: Mm-hmm.
6: It's 5:37. Kevin is here with his daily look at

0: Menace hit a homer in the top of the ninth for the Jays to tie up the game at 5-5. Alejandro Kirk, my wife's favorite, and Katsuma Okamoto also went long for the team. The long and short of it, though, is that Toronto still remains a game and a half or a game behind Cleveland, the Cleveland Guardians, for the final American League wild card berth. Now, Toronto will try to get themselves back into the win column and even up the series with the Athletics tonight. They are out west, so 9:40 first pitch again. So you will have plenty of time to inquire about the first day of school and tuck the little ones into bed.
1: It's a late start to the game. I tried to watch the start of yesterday's game. I think the first pitch was like 10-something yesterday. Yeah, I didn't make it very far into that game.
0: We're trying to get Gabe into bed before the first pitch.
1: Yeah.
0: That's a sport.
1: That is a sport in and of itself. But hopefully 9:40, touch earlier. I'm going to try and take that into
0: tonight. We're going to need a referee.
1: Yeah, good luck with that, especially after an exciting first day of school. Okay, let's talk football. All right. A lot of CFL action this Labor Day long weekend as well.
0: Yeah, a couple of visiting teams posted key wins last night. The Edmonton Elks improved their lead atop the West Division with a 38-28 10-point win in Calgary over the Stampeders. The 9-3 Elks are just 2 points ahead of the second-place Saskatchewan Roughriders, while the 5-7 Stamps, well, they remain in the West basement. Meanwhile, the second-place Toronto Argonauts beat the third-place Ticats 37-22 to solidify their playoff position in the East. The Argos are an even 6-6, while the Ticats slipped to 4-9. South of the border, just one more sleep to the kickoff to their season. We're talking about the NFL. The New England Patriots are in Seattle tomorrow. And Thursday, the action continues as the San Francisco 49ers, take on the LA Rams.
1: Okay, and we're going to end with some more hurdles for the Raps, Clips, Kawhi Leonard trade. This is a saga that just...
0: just continues.
1: It continues, just when we think we're getting an understanding
0: and
1: of what's happening next.
0: And so on, and so on. All right, the finalization of this deal continues to drag on, partly now due to the fact that the LA Clippers, well, they're involved in a little bit of restructuring of their front office after a year-long suspensions were actually handed down to team owner Steve Ballmer and president of basketball operations Lawrence Frank for their roles in all of this mess. Where is Kawhi on all of this? Well, LaClaw is reportedly in Miami with some Raptors for some organized mini-camp action with the expectation that if this deal... with the expectation that when this deal goes through, that he will be able to join the Raptors, hopefully sooner than later. We still got some time, far, but tip-off of the season is fast approaching. Check your calendars. Speaking of South Beach, the Raps, the first game of the season is on Saturday, October 3rd, at home against the Miami Heat, of all things.
1: Okay, that's like weeks away.
0: Yeah, but it's quickly approaching. Let's get this deal done, man. Get pen to paper. Let's do this. We still got to get his jersey, get his condo situation set up. Oh, got so much.
1: Yeah, he's got lots to figure out, but hopefully
0: we can
1: get there.
0: So much to do, so little time.
1: So, yeah, but that's all in his department, and we'll see.
0: Got to get the kids in school. Oh, my gosh.
1: It's lots to keep track of. We'll be monitoring that deal and what happens in the coming days and weeks. Thanks so much, Kev.
0: No problem.
1: It's 5:41 right now. You're listening to Here and Now. Well, TIFF, is back for another year. We're back at that time of year already. It kicks off on Thursday. And this year, there are several films for music lovers. That includes the new documentary celebrating Rush drummer Neil Peart. It makes its world premiere next Wednesday. So we thought we'd play you a little bit of Rush. Here's their track, Subdivisions.

0: that is Rush with Subdivisions. TIFF already? We're already at TIFF season. It kicks off this Thursday, and making its world premiere will be the documentary film Neil Peart, No One's Disciple. The film features and celebrates the late Rush drummer Neil Peart. CBC Music has actually published an online story about the movie and several other TIFF films for music lovers. You can head to their website for more on that. It's 5:48. You're listening to our show Here and Now, and Kevin is back with an update on traffic, transit. How are things moving out there, Kevin?
1: Yeah, we still got a few days, but TIFF setup has started citywide.

0: wide, so you might run into some impromptu road closures and some lane restrictions around any one of a number of event sites and screenings. Some of those roads that are going to be closed off are Simcoe, of course, Duncan Street, John Street, and Blue Jays Way, just to name a few. So things are good right now, but as we progress further and further closer to TIFF and to the start of that, yeah, you will find those road closures in effect, and they will continue throughout the duration of that event. Things have been busy all throughout the afternoon, pretty much all throughout the day, and all throughout the week, you'll notice that traffic volumes will just continue to increase as we get back to this sense of normalcy after what has been a great, great summer. Right now, we're just dealing with a handful of stalled vehicles. Eastbound 401 approaching Weston in the Express is one. That one has the right lane blocked. Delay start from the airport. We cleared out the eastbound 401 ramp to Brock Road for a while there. We had a couple of vehicles involved in a crash, so it was extra slow on that off-ramp. And another stall on the ramp to Weston, not far from this. That stall was short-lived, so things there have now cleared themselves away. Thankfully, just volume on the westbound side of things. You'll find it slow from the 412 to Salem. It picks up, and then as you get into Scarborough, just after McCowan around Kennedy, both Express and Collectors, you'll find it heavy right out through to the 409, out through to the airport. You will find it, again, just with volume. Northbound on the DVP, if you're coming out of downtown, it's heavy, really heavy from the Don Mills area. But things start to slow as early as Bayview Bloor. But thankfully, no concerns to speak of on the Gardner, and the QEW is good for now.
1: Okay, good to hear for those who take that. Thanks very much, Kevin.
0: No problem.
1: Well, another development this afternoon in the ongoing trade war. The U.S. has responded to Canada's counter tariffs that came into effect today. President Donald Trump says he's taking action to remove Canadian products from U.S. government contracts. Those Canadian counter tariffs were implemented on billions of dollars of imported American goods, ranging anywhere from 15 to 30%. Dale Sherman is the third-generation owner of Wilson Furniture in Oshawa. And American goods account for 30% of his business. He joins us now on the line for a conversation. Hello and welcome, Daryl.
2: Hello, Farah. Nice to be with you.
1: Nice to have this conversation with you. I imagine it's been a busy few days and busy few weeks for you. Tell us, what does this latest trade escalation, these counter tariffs, mean for you?
2: Well, we've been through this rodeo once before, recently, with the counter-terrorists that were on before. Mm-hmm. So we've already been pivoting to make some changes over the last little while. And although it's a bad news story for consumers of some American furniture, it's a good news story for those of us, like we have Canadian options as well. So I've spent the day primarily studying and trying to figure out. We have four major American suppliers that our product is built in the U.S. Mm-hmm. And I've spent the day trying to evaluate how the tariffs are going to impact our prices. And they will. But we have some measures in place that, and there are alternatives. So we have options.
1: You talked about the fact that you've been through this before and you've been trying to pivot already as a result of that. But as it stands now, how much of your top sellers are American items?
2: Well, our mix in our store is roughly 70% Canadian and international goods that are made in either in Italy or sometimes in Vietnam or in the Far East. Some of them travel through the U.S., but they don't. There's no tariffs on those items. About 30% of what we sell is made in the U.S., and it's an important part of our business. It's part of what we try to offer, better quality. We are a Lazy Boy dealer, for example, and they make a good product. And they make some products that can't be exactly replicated in Canada. And so for our customers, we've dealt with them for over 50 years, and we still want to have options available for them. And there will be an impact. But again, furniture is a long-term purchase. And if you find that one chair that's very comfortable and is going to end up costing a couple $100 more, it's something that our customers will have that choice. But we do have a lot of good Canadian-made options as well.
1: Yeah, and I'd love to hear about that in just a moment. But you did mention earlier that you've been trying to crunch the numbers today to get a sense of the impact. Do you have a sense of how much something like a Lazy Boy chair, for instance, might go up in cost as a result of these tariffs?
2: Well, I've when they're talking about the cost, it's the cost the whole

0: wholesale cost, which flows through a number of things. And one thing to give Lazy Boy credit, the factory in the U.S., they are going to actually cover the costs of the tariff for the Canadian dealers for the first month. And then they're going to subsidize it partially for a little while longer. So there's not going to be an immediate impact for those of us for customers who want to order. And of course, anything we have in stock, and we carry a large stock of furniture, anything that's from the States that we've received and paid for, we'll be selling those off. So the immediate impact for our customers buying product off the floor or in stock is not going to be impacted. It'll be if they decide to order that chair instead of red, they want it in blue, which is what we do, is custom ordering. There will be an added cost. And although it's 25% on upholstery, I'm figuring by the time it flows through and by the time most stores are going to be absorbing part of it, it'll be about a 15% increase. So on a $1,000 chair, it'll be about $150 more.
1: Mm-hmm. And we've been talking about this one company, but I imagine there are other American products you sell as well. What's your sense of how much those might potentially increase in cost as a result of these tariffs?
0: Well, two of the three companies are upholstery. They do sofas and chairs and sectionals and that. The one company that we do carry, and we're proud to carry because it's one of the few American-made bedroom companies, they make wood bedroom furniture, and that now is subject to a 50% tariff, which is going to probably generate around 30% more. That's going to be more problematic. Again, most of that represents about 30%. If I have 10 bedroom sets on my showroom floor, that we have three of them from them. So just to give you an idea, there's lots of other options, but it's going to be a challenge. And from the last tariff wave, we have already done some work and pivoted to some more Canadian manufacturers, and we will continue to do that over the coming weeks and days and weeks as we're looking for other options for our customers.
1: Tell me a little bit more about that. You mentioned you learned that from the last round of tariffs, and you've since been working to diversify your supply. What's that process like? Because I imagine there's only a finite number of companies to deal with.
0: Well, there is. If we have one company we deal with from Wisconsin. Very, very. They only have a few customers in Canada. They make a very good product. They're a family business. We love doing business with them, and they make a very good product. Well, we.

0: this last round, we were finding that it was going to be cost prohibitive. So we still carry some of their sets on our showroom floor, but we have another Canadian company called Brentwood Classic Furniture, which has been around a long time. Hmm. And we made an effort to reposition ourselves and add on. We now have, I think, 3 or 4 sets from them. So we have a Canadian option that's very good quality. And also keep in mind, Farah, that, you know, we have to pay around 40% extra, forgetting the tariff. The tariff, we have to pay 40% for the exchange in the dollar. Mm. So buying Canadian goods makes good sense. And unless something is very unique in the world of furniture, most things can be produced. We can find alternatives that are Canadian or internationally made.
1: Yeah, it sounds like these tariffs have really been a wake-up call for a lot of businesses, particularly the first time they were imposed to now, where we're seeing these counter tariffs come into effect again. Daryl, it's been really great to speak with you and to hear about some of the real impacts of the counter tariffs. I know it's a lot of uncertainty that's being navigated by businesses like yours, but we appreciate you making time to share some of that with us.
0: Well, we're small business in Oshawa, and again, I'm sure there are many small businesses that are struggling now, not just in our industry, but other industries, to figure out the impact. And it's very important for Canadians to remember to support their small family businesses. Whatever your business is, it's very important, especially during these times.
1: Absolutely. A great message, Daryl. Thank you so much.
0: Thank you.
1: That's Daryl Sherman. He is the third generation owner of Wilson Furniture in Oshawa. We were talking about Canada's dollar for dollar counter tariffs on imported U.S. goods that came into effect as of midnight today. A couple minutes before 6 o'clock, Kev's got one last update on traffic.
2: Yeah, hey, Mom and Dad, don't forget to check in on the kids and check and see how the first day of school went. And also check your maintenance schedules as well. Got a number of vehicles that have broken down on the first day of school. Wow. Mm. Eastbound 401 Express at Huron, Ontario, right lane blocked off with a stall. Yeah, approaching Weston in the Express, we got a stall block in the right lane, shoulder two. The vehicle there is being hooked up as we speak, so hopefully it won't be much longer. Westbound 401 at the Allen and the Collectors. Crash there has the right lane blocked. Couple of vehicles there being towed away, so hopefully it won't be much longer before we get the all clear. Now, eastbound Finch ramp to the southbound 404, currently blocked right now with a stalled truck. And watch for a stall sitting in the center lane, westbound QEW, just past Guelph Line.
1: Okay, thanks so much, Kevin. It is 24 degrees under mostly cloudy skies, a tad warmer with the humidity, feeling closer to 26. I will be away tomorrow, back on Thursday, but you will be in the wonderful hands of Mary Ito. I'm Farah Morali. Your World Tonight is next.
3: And just after 10 a.m., the South Tower of the World Trade Center collapsed and vanished in a cloud of dust.
4: 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Your World Tonight is coming up next. Then, in half an hour, it's As It Happens.
5: Hello, I'm Neil Kirksall. Necessary but not without its costs is how the Prime Minister is framing the ongoing pivot away from U.S. goods and services. Former Defense Minister Peter McKay tells us how sharp that pivot can really be.
6: I don't believe in escalating the conflict. That's not constructive. But our tariffs are necessary to protect our workers, protect our companies, and our communities.
7: Canada retaliates with counter tariffs on a slew of American goods. And now President Trump is responding, raising questions about the cost for Canadians in this escalating tariff fight. This is Your World Tonight. I'm Salima Shivji. Also on the program,
8: the symptoms, the signs, you know, we just automatically jump to a cold. We don't ever look at that. And then to learn that these arenas do not have rules that they have to have carbon monoxide monitors in them is mind-blowing.
7: Facing off against a deadly gas, parents and health officials warn about the danger of carbon monoxide in hockey arenas and call for more to be done to detect it before it's too late. Back to school, back to work, but not back to business as usual, as Canada returns fire.

0: in the ongoing trade war with the U.S. Dollar-for-dollar counter-tariffs are now being tacked on to more than $27 billion worth of American imports at the border. And Prime Minister Mark Carney is warning Canadians the road ahead will be bumpy. Tom Perry begins our coverage tonight from Ottawa.
1: Canada came to life in many ways in response to American aggression.
2: Prime Minister Mark Carney had no public events on Tuesday. Instead, he posted an address online, reaching back into Canada's history and previous times when it faced threats from the U.S.
1: Our first Prime Minister, Sir John A. Macdonald, recognized the threat of an expansionist United States for what it was, and raced to unite this land.
2: As for the current threat, a trade war launched by a U.S. president who has persistently declared his desire to turn this country into America's 51st state, Carney says his government had little choice but to fight back against U.S. tariffs.
1: Now, I don't believe in escalating the conflict. That's not constructive. But our tariffs are necessary to protect our workers, protect our companies, and our communities.
2: Right now, Carney has public opinion on his side. Ralph Goodale is a former Liberal cabinet minister and high commissioner to the UK who now serves on the federal government's advisory committee on Canada-US trade. He says Canadians take Donald Trump's threats to their economy and sovereignty seriously.
3: Remember that his ultimate goal is not to have a good business partnership. His ultimate goal is annexation and subjugation.
2: But fighting a trade war could cost Canadians dearly. Mark Warner, a trade lawyer in Toronto, thinks Canada is too small to inflict any serious damage on the U.S., and he doesn't see anyone coming to the country's defense.
4: I think at some point you have to say, like every other country in the world, let's get to an agreement and then move past Mr. Trump. And for some reason, Canadian politicians don't want to do what every other country wants to do. Yeah, there'll be people in Europe cheering us on, but they're not doing what Mr. Carney's doing. Nobody's doing it.
2: For now, Canada's premiers are by and large backing Carney's approach. BC's David Eby says he's all in on Team Canada and today took aim at a series of angry and at times strange social media messages posted by Donald Trump over the weekend, some of which targeted Canada and the Prime Minister.
5: All I can say is that the president is clearly unhinged. Those memes are bizarre. They are disturbing.
2: Other premiers waiting to see what comes next. Saskatchewan's Scott Moe says Canada's counter-tariffs are necessary but will be costly. He says the goal needs to be getting back to the table to negotiate the best deal for Canadians. Tom Perry, CBC News, Ottawa.
0: Since Ottawa's retaliatory tariffs took effect overnight, officials on both sides of the border woke up to a day full of tension, waiting for a response from an unpredictable U.S. president and his aggressive administration. As Katie Nicholson tells us, Trump is now saying he wants to ban Canadian goods from American government contracts.
6: U.S. Trade Representative Jamieson Greer took just two questions, both in French, before slipping into his offices, confirming Canada could expect a response to its counter-tariffs this afternoon, and that he would speak with his Canadian counterpart, Dominic Le

0: confirming Canada could expect a response to its counter-tariffs this afternoon, and that he would speak with his Canadian counterpart, Dominic LeBlanc, about that response maybe today, maybe tomorrow. Then this afternoon, in a post on Truth Social, the U.S. president announced he was directing the federal government's General Services Administration to stop buying Canadian origin products until Canada, quote, restores full and fair reciprocity for American farmers and companies. Donald Trump claims those government purchases account for more than $50 billion a year. So far, there's no executive order making this official or spelling out how it would work. No response yet either from Canadian government officials. This, after Trump's Treasury Secretary Scott Bessent had more tough talk earlier today.
1: If I were the Canadians, I'd be careful. They wanted the benefits of being a state without being a state. And now that the arrangements may be splintering, everyone's going to come to our side.
2: They had an agreement.
0: Representative Dan Muser of Pennsylvania on Fox, also firmly in Trump's corner.
2: They have not been a good trading partner when it comes to milk, when it comes to aluminum, when it comes to some of our other exports to Canada. And guess what? Their economy is going to suffer.
0: But there are other Republicans who worry about a long, drawn-out trade war with Canada amid an affordability crisis, especially heading into November's midterm elections.
3: It's not just Canada. There's tariffs all over the world right now that are hurting small businesses.
0: Something Democrats like Virginia Representative Suha Subramaniam are only too keen to exploit.
3: The American people are paying higher prices over and over again, and that will be on the ballot box this coming November.
0: A calculation that may determine whether today's announcement from Trump marks the end of the administration's rebuke of Canada or an opening salvo into further escalation. Katie Nicholson, CBC News, Washington.
4: Coming right up, counter-tariffs and your wallet. What the latest chapter in the tariff war could mean for your bottom line. Plus, carbon monoxide puts hockey arenas on thin ice. And later, we'll have this story.
5: In a picturesque stone villa off the French Riviera, a brazen art heist.
6: J'ai envie de vous dire, sont presque inestimables aujourd'hui.
5: Thieves making off with two Renoir paintings officials call priceless. And it was all over in less than 5 minutes.
7: It's just garden variety thievery. But that's what's scariest about it.
5: I'm Jennifer Yoon, and I'll tell you about this latest museum heist and a string of thefts coming up on Your World Tonight.
4: At this point in the Canada-U.S. trade war, the larger economic consequences of these new counter-tariffs are hard to measure, since so many possible scenarios could play out, and there's no sense of how long it all might carry on. But as Nisha Patel reports, businesses across the country are crunching their own numbers, and it's not looking good for them or their customers.
8: This morning it went from $9 a square foot up to $11 a square foot.
9: At his flooring store in Oshawa, Ontario, Guy Pellepew has already raised prices. He imports most of his carpets from the U.S. They're now subject to counter tariffs of up to 50%.
8: We try and absorb some, but as a small business, it's really challenging for us to absorb those kind of costs in the long term.
9: Some manufacturers he works with have offered to share the burden. Though the longer the tariffs are in place, the more likely it is that the costs will be passed on. He worries the higher prices will turn off customers, hitting his bottom line.
8: I lose a lot of sleep. You know, it's not only worrying about my own family, it's worrying about all of the families that we employ.
9: The import tax does apply to some big-ticket items like appliances and furniture. But Moshe Lander, an economist at Concordia University, says most everyday goods aren't affected.
10: I don't think that we're going to see a huge impact on prices. The Canadian government tried to design them in a way so that the consumer would be shielded from the full brunt of the tariffs.
9: He says shoppers should be able to find alternatives that aren't made in the U.S., though he suggests it's wise to have a plan.
10: What do you see coming your way in terms of big bills or big expenses that you're going to be facing? And how many of these things are American products that are on that tariff list?
9: These commuters in downtown Toronto, already weighed down by the high cost of living, say the frustration is real.
11: I think the escalating talks between Canada and U.S. Back and forth are

0: negative to its citizens?
1: The economic impact of us. Everyone's being affected by it. It's pointless. And I just think it's going to continue to get worse.
2: Pelepew, the business owner, says for him that negative consumer sentiment is most concerning.
3: If people continue to buy, we can continue to absorb longer because then we have continual business and it allows us to be able to do it. But what we've seen drop off with everything that's happening is people are getting scared. They're not buying.
2: That lingering uncertainty, a shadow over his business and the broader economy. Nisha Patel, CBC News, Toronto.
4: Like the trade talks, also up in the air is what's in store for Bombardier. The Quebec plane maker is once again in Donald Trump's crosshairs. He's threatened a ban unless the company builds in the U.S. Bombardier defenders on both sides of the border point out it already does, and they're pushing to keep things that way. Natalia Weichsel explains.
5: You never know what to expect from Trump, you know, like he's a little bit unpredictable.
6: Lynn St. Marie works as a mechanic and technician repairing airplane components in Dorval, Quebec. She says the aerospace industry in this part of the province is so tightly knit that virtually everyone knows someone impacted by Donald Trump's threats against Bombardier.
5: And we think about our friends and who are at Bombardier right now, and that's not a very reassuring things for them.
6: On Monday, the U.S. president declared that the Canadian aerospace company would no longer be able to sell planes in the United States. But St. Marie says that it's not just Bombardier employees in Canada that might be affected.
5: I have some friends that are Americans. I feel bad for them. He's not helping his own people at all, from what I can see.
6: Bombardier employs about 3,500 people across more than 20 states. That includes more than 1,000 workers in Wichita, Kansas. Today, Republican Senator Roger Marshall came out with a statement defending the Canadian jetmaker, posting online he would fight Trump's proposed ban, which could imperil hundreds of jobs in his home state.
7: We don't know how you would impose that.
6: Valérie Beaudoin is part of Prime Minister Mark Carney's Advisory Committee on Canada-U.S. Economic Relations. She says there are still a lot of questions about what could happen next.
7: We know this administration, they always go in the gray area and they try to come up with a solution when they want something fixed like that.
6: Members of Parliament are also reacting to the threats. From Stephen Fuhr, who's in charge of Canada's defense procurement.
8: It's an important company for Canada and the U.S., and we're looking to find a way through this.
6: To Transport Minister Stephen McKinnon, who says that Canada and the U.S. are among the few countries that can conceive, manufacture, and certify aircraft.
9: Bombardier, I know, takes its responsibilities to its stakeholders, its employees, its supply chain members very, very seriously, and has, you know, done so deliberately in both Canada and the United States, and we expect that to continue for a long, long time.
6: For Quebec Premier Christine Fréchette,
10: et on ne va pas adopter de mesures avant même qu'il y ait une menace réelle.
6: She says the province is not planning any retaliatory action unless the threat becomes more real. But she adds that her government is monitoring the situation closely. Natalia Weichsel, CBC News, Montreal.
4: New York's mayor says newly released documents suggest city residents were misled for months about the air quality around Ground Zero. Zoran Mamdani has made public more than 170,000 pages of city records just days before the 25th anniversary of the 9/11 attacks on the World Trade Center. Some show that 10 months after the attacks, asbestos was nearly everywhere around Lower Manhattan, including on nearby buildings. But city officials were claiming the air was safe. Talk show host Jon Stewart has long advocated for first responders and survivors. He says the documents prove what they have been saying for 25 years.
11: What they all knew, and what we all knew who live in downtown Manhattan, is that there was poison in the air and on the ground and in the windowsills and in your air conditioners and covering your pets and your clothes. And it stayed there for months. Everyone knew. And now it's very clear that the city knew as well.
4: The newly released information could help people apply for victim compensation funds.

0: Israeli settlements in the occupied West Bank. In a joint statement, Prime Minister Mark Carney and the leaders of France and the United Kingdom say the Israeli government must stop the illegal expansion of settlements, which impedes the possibility of a two-state solution. Ottawa says it will begin implementing the ban in the next few months. Sasha Petrasik reports.
1: Israelis in the settlement of Ariel are used to being condemned. The World Court has declared Israel's continued presence there and in other settlements illegal. So sanctions by Canada, the UK, and other European countries are met with defiance by a settler named Adam, who calls the Palestinian territory by its Jewish biblical name.
2: And basically what they're saying is that they want us to give in to the Muslim that are trying to kill us here in Judea and Samaria. And we're not going to stop fighting. We're going to keep building.
1: Ariel is one of the biggest settlements, with shopping malls, subdivisions, and factories. But over the past 2 years, there's been a surge of others. More than 80 new Israeli communities approved. And across the West Bank, settler violence against Palestinians is rising.
3: Today, we refuse to be bystanders to further suffering and to the destruction of the two-state solution.
1: British Foreign Minister Ed Miliband says a large new swath of settlements approved by Israel last month will cut the West Bank in half and make a future Palestinian state unviable. That's what triggered British sanctions, he says.
3: So I can announce today that we will introduce an import ban on goods from illegal settlements in the occupied territories.
1: Israel was quick to denounce the UK, with Foreign Minister Gideon Saar ordering its consulate in annexed East Jerusalem closed and sanctioning British lawmakers.
4: The message to every government that harms us is clear. Whoever acts against Israel, Israel will act against them, and they will lose their influence and relevance in this region.
1: Canada issued its own written statement, with Foreign Affairs Minister Anita Anand saying Ottawa will also introduce restrictions on trade with settlements in the coming months, a move that Israel's embassy calls hostile meddling. Imports from settlements are hard to gauge because they're labeled as coming from Israel. Canada's total imports from Israel amount to less than $2 billion a year.
5: But I think as a precedent, it is very significant.
1: Khaled El-Gindi is with the Quincy Institute in Washington. He says this will be welcomed by Palestinians, though many have already lost hope in getting their own state.
5: Maybe even too little too late in terms of saving a two-state solution. That ship may already have sailed.
1: The sanctions were condemned by the United States and its ambassador to Israel, Mike Huckabee.
6: If the Brits go and put some kind of boycott and sanctions on them, the repercussions are going to be significant.
1: Most U.S. states have laws banning trade with any country that sanctions Israel. And Huckabee warns these will be used. Sasha Petrasik, CBC News, Toronto.
0: Russia has resumed round-the-clock attacks on Kyiv. The explosions in the Ukrainian capital stopped for a few days while U.S. special envoys Steve Witkoff and Jared Kushner were there. The two say they held encouraging talks with President Volodymyr Zelensky, but they made no breakthrough on ending the war. Kyiv is experiencing multiple air raids with sirens going off about 10 times a day. This is Your World Tonight. I'm Salima Shivji. You can hear Your World Tonight wherever you are. Just subscribe to our podcast on your favorite podcast app or download the CBC News app. Go to the local tab and press play. Canada's snowbirds made their final Toronto flight, swooping past the city's most iconic building. The special flypast celebrates the CN Tower's 50th anniversary. The Royal Canadian Air Force aerial team bid farewell to the city as they wrap up a few remaining engagements. At the end of the year, the aging fleet of jets is to be retired. The snowbirds' final performance is scheduled to be at the Grey Cup in Calgary on November 15th. We have new information tonight many hockey parents will want to hear. It comes from a recent report about a killer gas that you can't see or smell. It's links to Canadian

0: rinks, and one terrifying exposure in Alberta that sent dozens of young athletes to hospital. Megan Fitzpatrick has that story for us.
1: So I'm 10 years in as a hockey parent. It never would have crossed my mind that this is something that could have happened.
2: The health scare that happened at a hockey tournament near Calgary in 2024 has stuck with Jessica Marshall and her son.
1: So he travels with a carbon monoxide monitor on his bag now.
2: The players, around 11 years old, came off the ice with severe headaches, dizziness, nausea, and vomiting. Parent Dan Moyer first thought a flu virus was hitting the team, but the off-duty firefighter also knew the symptoms of carbon monoxide poisoning. He called a nearby fire department.
3: As soon as they walked in the front door of the arena, it got high alarms into their monitoring equipment.
2: Moyer called another team parent, Lori Lee, a nurse practitioner. Together, they spread the word that kids should get to the emergency department. More than 20 players were treated for carbon monoxide poisoning. Some were put on oxygen, all recovered. The parents are now sharing their experience in the Canadian Medical Association Journal. Lee says she was surprised to discover this wasn't an isolated incident.
4: And once we learned this has happened in other arenas and that there's national guidance to help prevent it, we really wanted to raise awareness that those guidelines exist.
2: Health Canada's guidelines say ice resurfacers are a major emitter of carbon monoxide into arena air. If the equipment isn't properly maintained and the arena ventilation is poor, carbon monoxide can rise to dangerous levels. Cold air can also trap the gas at ice level. Emergency medicine doctor Bruce Campana says children exercising are at a higher risk of health effects.
5: So not only are they hypermetabolic, they're hypermetabolic.

0: hyperventilating, their heart's beating faster, they're breathing in more air and more carbon monoxide, but there's more carbon monoxide there for them to breathe in.
1: Health Canada recommends arenas use electric-powered ice resurfacers to cut back on emissions and install carbon monoxide detectors. Some arenas have alarms. The one where Jessica Marshall's son got sick did not. She thinks that they should be mandatory.
2: And then to learn that these arenas do not have rules that they have to have carbon monoxide monitors in them is mind-blowing.
1: Public Health Inspector Vittoria Vecchiarelli works in arenas in Ontario. She says operators must take proactive steps to ensure good air quality.
3: What are they doing to prevent that alarm from going off in the first place?
1: That's a question Lee, Marshall, and Moyer hope operators will ask themselves after hearing their story.
4: My kids spend a lot of time in an arena and they should be safe.
1: Regardless of what happens on the ice this season, these parents say raising awareness about the health risks in the rink is a win. Megan Fitzpatrick, CBC News, Toronto.
5: A bold break-in, a high-profile haul, and a dramatic Hollywood-style escape. French authorities are scrambling after thieves stole two valuable masterpieces from the Renoir Museum in the south of France. It's just the latest in a string of European museum thefts, which have left the art world asking if more can be done to protect these priceless treasures. Jennifer Yoon has the details.
6: A stone villa off the French Riviera with an olive grove and a garden. A picturesque setting for a brazen art heist. A smash and grab of Renoir paintings worth millions.
7: À pénétrer les jardins du musée Renoir, ils ont découpé un bout de grillage.
6: The thieves broke in at around 6 a.m., cutting a hole in the fence and snatching four paintings from the Renoir Museum in Caen-Saint-Mer, says village mayor Brian Masson.
7: La police municipale est intervenue en moins de 5 minutes.
6: It took less than 5 minutes for police to arrive, but the thieves got away with two paintings, abandoning the two others as they fled, Masson said.
8: Ce sont des œuvres qui, j'ai envie de vous dire, sont presque inestimables.
6: These were priceless paintings for the people of Caen-Saint-Mer and beyond, says Deputy Mayor Caroline Damont. Residents of the small village expressing shock.
9: À Caen-sur-Mer, je pense qu'on s'attendait pas, et c'est dommage.
6: I didn't expect this here in Caen-sur-Mer, and that's a shame, says one woman.
10: Ah ben bien sûr hein, que ça fait quelque chose. Hein. Et après, ils s'attaquent à tous les musées.
6: It's unsettling. They're targeting all the museums, says another man. This is just the latest in a string of museum robberies in Europe, including one at the Louvre in Paris last year, where thieves snatched up 8 pieces of the French crown jewels in less than 8 minutes. Museum thieves are getting more violent, too, according to a report last month from Europol, with criminals using tools like sledgehammers and crowbars instead of deception and stealth.
11: It's just garden variety thievery. But that's what's scariest about it.
6: Art theft expert Anthony Amore says they may be getting more common, but the thieves at the Renoir Museum suggest they may not be getting smarter. He says the paintings they stole would be hard to sell in the black market.
11: Everybody who would be interested in art would know that these are stolen, can only get them arrested, and are not worth the big price tag that the thieves are looking for. So that's the paradox of art theft.
6: Amore says there's no one-size-fits-all solution to improve security at museums, especially because they're trying to balance security with making sure people can enjoy the work.
7: C'est un patrimoine émotionnel extrêmement important.
6: After all, says Mayor Brian Masson, these works belong to the people of Caen-sur-Mer and represent an important part of their emotional heritage. Jennifer Yoon, CBC News, Toronto.
5: And finally, this is the chirping of an African cheetah. Its bird-like vocalizations may be a little surprising to some, but perhaps even harder to believe, bones uncovered in a mine site in northern Yukon have been found to belong to Ice Age cheetahs.
12: This is the first publication that actually says to the world, oh, look, this species is in the Yukon, which is a huge range expansion of this species.
5: That's paleontologist Julie Meachin on the specimens she helped excavate. DNA analysis by the University of California found the bones were not pumas or cougars, as originally thought, but rather long-extinct American cheetahs, or Mira sinonyx. The findings were recently published in the journal Current Biology. The discovery confounded Yukon-based paleontologist Grant Zazula, who was certain the cheetah mostly lived in the U.S., consuming a diet not even found in Canada.

0: first we wanted to figure out what they're eating, because we don't have pronghorn antelope in the Yukon, and we, as far as we know, have never had pronghorn antelope in the Yukon. So we knew that they had to be doing something very different, very unique.
1: So a sample was taken from the bones and sent to Alaska for isotope analysis. Forensics techniques used chemical clues to determine what the animals were eating. Matthew Wooler is director of the Alaska Stable Isotopes Lab.
2: From that point, I was hooked, because the data was like nothing I'd seen before. It was very, very unusual data from an isotope perspective. And so I was like, whoa, I want to figure this out. I want to figure out what this is telling us about these cheetah and what they're feeding on.
1: And then he did

0: figure it out. The cheetahs almost exclusively ate fish, unlike almost any other wildcat, past or present, with salmon in abundance at the time. That unique behavior makes Azula want to rename the northern population Yukon cheetah.
1: When we think of these predators of Beringia, we always want to envision them like chasing animals and eating mammoths and hunting and preying upon smaller things. But these Yukon cheetahs were actually developed a whole new behavior that we've never seen before.
0: Thanks for being with us. This has been Your World Tonight for Tuesday, September 8th. I'm Salima Shivji. Good night.

0: up to 6:30. I'm Natalie Colato with the CBC News update. Toronto Police Chief Myron Demkew is announcing an increased police presence ahead of the Jewish High Holidays. Toronto's top cop says uniformed and plainclothes officers will be deployed in strategic locations. Command posts will also be established in key areas, including Bathurst Street and Shepherd Avenue. Rosh Hashanah begins on Friday, marking the Jewish New Year. The enhanced security measures come amid an alarming increase in hate-motivated incidents targeting Jewish communities in Toronto. Police data shows the Jewish community has been the target of 82% of religious-motivated hate crimes in the city in 2025, with reported hate crimes up 40% so far in 2026 compared to last year. And drivers are being reminded to take care in school zones to slow down and watch for students, particularly in the absence of speed cameras. Roughly a million students return to classes in the GTA today.
1: The weather forcast for the Barrie area this evening: cloudy with a chance of rain overnight, a low 18. For Wednesday, showers with the risk of a thunderstorm, winds gusting to 50 kilometers an hour in the afternoon, a high 24, feeling like 32 with the humidex. For Peterborough and the Kawartha Lakes this evening, increasing cloudiness, a low 17 overnight. For Wednesday, showers and thunderstorms in the afternoon, a high 23.
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4: Hello, I'm Neil Kirksall.
5: Good evening, I'm Chris Howden. This is As It Happens. Tonight,
4: on defense, in the midst of a fierce trade war, Ottawa wants to reduce its reliance on the U.S., but a former Canadian defense minister says pivoting away from American military hardware is a challenge the government hasn't quite figured out.
5: Settling for less, a former UN special rapporteur praises Canada for joining a ban on imports from Israeli settlements, but he says that move is just a start.
4: A powerhouse on a powerhouse. Soon deliberations will begin over designs for a revitalized prime minister's residence. The head of the jury, celebrated architect Moshe Safdie, tells us what the future could hold for 24 Sussex.
5: Free Woolly. It was in the Smithsonian for more than 150 years, but now the last known pelt of an extinct woolly dog has finally been returned temporarily to Vancouver in its former Pacific habitat.
4: He put the pie in pyrotechnics, remembering self-described anarcho-confectioner Noel Godin, the prankster who ensured the rich and famous got their just desserts right in the face.
5: And their sincere corn gratulations. Enter, if you dare, the corn maze of one New Brunswick farm, which this year celebrates the consistent contributions of PWHL great Marie-Philippe Poulin by being in the shape of her face. As It Happens, the Tuesday edition, radio that's always looking at the broader corn text.

0: The most fundamental issue is that the cumulative U.S. demands revealed that they wanted us to become even more reliant on them, not less. In too many areas, they wanted dependency, not a true economic partnership. In the spring of last year, I warned that America is trying to break us so they can own us. And I promise that that will never, ever happen.
1: Mark Carney speaking in a video released by the Prime Minister's office today. But even as the government says it's moving away from its reliance on our southern neighbor, the numbers suggest it might not be that easy. A recent report by the Hill Times found that the U.S. remains the top foreign supplier to Canada and revealed that so far this year, the federal government has spent nearly $253 million on contracts with American suppliers. And as the Canadian government ramps up its investment in the military, U.S. defense contracts make up the bulk of that spending. Peter MacKay served as Canada's Minister of Defense under Stephen Harper. We reached him in New Glasgow, Nova Scotia.
2: Peter MacKay, how do you think Canada's government can reconcile the Buy Canada mantra with the fact, the reality, as our listeners heard the Hill Times reporting, that so much of Canada's defense procurement spending is still going to companies in the U.S.?
3: Well, it's hard to reconcile is the short answer, Neil. It's going to take time. It's going to take a much greater effort to increase Canadian defense manufacturing capacity. And it is subject to change, I guess, because I think much of the current strife and strain that we are experiencing in Canada is subject to the geopolitical winds that are blowing, certainly coming at us from the United States, but elsewhere. And historically, you know, I need to point out that defense policy and economic policy have for much of our history operated in very separate conversations. Now we are seeing a much different approach, possibly a better approach, and in large part driven by the Canadian public, who seem to have accepted very much the need of increased defense spending. And we've seen it before in various times.
2: The Secretary of State for Defense Procurement, Stephen Fuhrer, was on our show back in February after the government released its new defense strategy, focusing on more military equipment being built here in Canada and more defense contracts being awarded to Canadian firms. Here's what he said then about why he thinks that that strategy can meet the military's needs.
4: I mean, we can build world-class ships, and we do, and we're buying them from ourselves. You know, Global 6500, in its class, is one of the best airplanes you can get your hands on. So where things are super obvious, we're just going to get on with it. Where we can't do that in a reasonable amount of time here in Canada, we'll partner with other nations.
2: Is that the kind of strategy, a winning strategy from where you sit and knowing what you know? Could it get Canada to a place where it does not rely on U.S. military contracts?
3: It could. But it'll take a very, very long time. I'm talking decades. And I like the minister. I respectfully disagree, though, that, you know, the strategy that was announced in terms of buy, build, partner thus far has been predominantly buy. And by that, I mean the submarine contract, which has gone to Germany, the GlobalEye Arctic surveillance contract, which went to Sweden. Yes, there will be ancillary benefits to Canada, but these are projects that are mostly being built, supplied, and the labor is going to be outside of Canada. And by the way, those contracts, those projects are not solidified as of yet. They're beyond the MOU stage, but they're not locked in. And the benefits, whatever they may be, and they're minuscule compared to the entire billions of dollars that will be spent on the contract, are not going to come to Canada for a long, long time. So it's a great, you know, talking point, and it's a wonderful strategy in the face of an impending trade war that has escalated, trade conflict, but it is not going to really land or impact the Canadian economy for a very, very long time.
2: What would you do differently?
3: Well, I think get back to the bargaining table is the short answer. Not overly depend on big, big contracts like this that really, I think, in the longer term are not going to achieve the intended result. I say that reluctantly. Settle on some of the contracts that are already underway in terms of increasing Canadian content. National Shipbuilding Procurement was mentioned.

Mark Carney says the country must pivot away from the United States, even though that will come at a cost. Today, Canada's retaliatory tariffs on billions of dollars of U.S. goods have taken effect, and the Prime Minister is standing firm on the decision to walk away from the negotiations without a deal.

0: by the minister. That contract, of course, predates this government by more than a decade. It goes back to the Harper era, and this is not a partisan comment. It's fact, not feelings. And so, you know, I'm just pointing out some of the realities about building Canadian industry in the defense space.
1: There's, of course, the F-35 jets procurement from Lockheed Martin. The deal was signed in 2023. The procurement has been under review for more than a year now. I mean, the government's not going to walk away from that.
0: That contract began in earnest in the late 90s and has gone through several iterations, political machinations, quite frankly, much like we saw with the Sea King replacement contractor. What has really been what has hindered Canada buying a fifth-generation fighter jet. And now, once again, we see for political reasons this hedging of bets where we're talking about buying two fleets. And by the way, there's other considerations, including

0: to the way we were, or have we come to a point where that diversification has to stay and grow?
1: Well, practically speaking, I think it won't go back or snap back, to use your words. There's also the harm that has been done reputationally here at home. I was thinking a lot about this as we prepare to commemorate 9/11, and what would Canada do in the face of a horrible, I mean, it's a terrible thing to even contemplate, but if we had an incident similar to that. And my thought is the Canadian character would say, of course we're going to help America, as before. We're going to do everything and more that we can to support them in a time of need. I'm not sure in the current climate that could be reciprocated on the other side of the border, and I hope I'm wrong in that assessment. But I will say that military to military, the leadership there, the security apparatus, our joint membership in NORAD, of course NATO, Five Eyes, that institutional cooperation and common cause remains very strong. And if there's anything that's a high point in all of this, it's that reality.
0: Peter McKay, I appreciate this. Thank you.
1: It's my pleasure. Thank you, Neil.
2: Peter McKay is Canada's former Minister of Defence. We reached him in New Glasgow, Nova Scotia.

0: If you're hoping to pitch a design for the revitalization of 24 Sussex, you better get to work. You have just 2 weeks to submit your qualifications to be considered for the shortlist of architects hoping to bring the long-neglected, currently unlivable Prime Minister's residence in Ottawa back to life. To get on that shortlist, you will need to impress Moshe Safdie, the Canadian architect who designed Habitat at Expo 67 in his 20s, the National Gallery of Canada in the 1980s, and in more recent years, redefined the Singapore skyline. Mr. Safdie was personally recruited by Prime Minister Carney to serve as the head of the jury evaluating 24 Sussex proposals. We reached him today at his offices in Boston, Massachusetts.
1: Moshe Safdie, this is a complex assignment, certainly. 24 Sussex, you know, we're talking about a family home, a diplomatic destination, and also a symbol of an entire nation. What are you hoping to see in the proposals that you get?
2: Well, I think, above all, this being an extraordinary site with wonderful views and very strategically located, an opportunity to create a building that contributes to Canadian identity, to our sense of national pride.
1: You've toured 24 Sussex in its current form. From what you've seen, is it worth saving the bones of it?
2: Well, it's very important to clarify that this is not being defined as a restoration. The building is there. It's gutted. It has debatable architectural quality. On the other hand, it has tremendous sentimental value. The assignment is to accommodate the spaces needed, which is the ceremonial part and the residential part, not unlike the White House, for example. And the combined space needed cannot be accommodated in the shell of the existing building. How much of the existing building is preserved is left open to the competitors. There is some thought that perhaps the entry elevations with the doorway where press conferences occurred in the past might be an element to preserve as part of the memory of that building, but it's an open question that's left to the competitors to consider.
1: So it sounds like you're saying definitely a new building of some sort and maybe multiple buildings. Am I hearing you correctly?
2: It could be a building. It could be multiple connected buildings. What I'm emphasizing is that it's not something that could be stuffed into the existing shell of the 24 Sussex. Whatever components of 24 Sussex existing building is to the consideration of the competitors.
1: Also, in the time we're living in, certainly Canadians right across the country are dealing with affordability issues, specifically a housing affordability crisis. The Prime Minister, in the video he posted,

0: just this morning, you know, warned this trade war with the United States could mean things get tough for everyone. So he's signaling that already. We know the project is going to rely on donations, private donations, but is that a consideration that the jury will look at, how much all of this is going to cost in the end?
1: I think that the submissions being design-build will be made with the estimated cost of construction. And so we will certainly be aware and consider the cost being proposed for different proposals. That does not mean that we will pick the lowest price. Mm-hmm. This is a building for generations to come. And so quality of construction, quality of design are, you know, the leading components in consideration. But cost is a factor, and we would have to consider it carefully.
0: There's a $50 million fundraising goal, if I'm not mistaken, and people have donated since late July, more than $700,000 so far.
1: We have a long way to go.
0: There is a long way to go. Do you imagine, I mean, the debates as you try to come to a decision once the proposals come in, do you think it's going to get heated?
1: I think that if we are lucky and fortunate enough to have a design that's compelling and that elicits public support, that the funds will be raised enthusiastically, but it will take, I think, the presentation of a compelling design would be an essential component of having successful fundraising.
0: For you personally, having done the work you've done, is there any part of you that wishes you were submitting your own proposal instead of heading up the jury?
1: Well, my reaction when the Prime Minister called me was, oh, I'd love to do that, but a better use of my time might be actually to help select the best team.
0: There's a lot that you know, some people will be very excited about this, others will be worried. Some might be not thinking about it so far as much as you and your colleagues are, or as we are, but there's also a lot of risks with it. Is this, in this moment that we're in, when the Prime Minister is talking about Canadians to think big and also redefine our place in the world, nation-building projects, that sort of thing, is this project at 24 Sussex something of a metaphor or a test case for that goal?
1: I think that the times are right for realizing the project. I think what's happening in the last few months or the last couple of years are making us think about our place as a nation. So I think the timing is appropriate. I remember the discussions when Prime Minister Pierre Trudeau announced the two museums, Civilization and the National Gallery, and everybody said there's risks and this and that. Today we know that they were very significant contributions to Ottawa and to the capital.
0: You're very experienced. You've seen and done a lot. Does something like this make you nervous, making this decision?
1: No. I think if something great and good is put forward, that we will recognize it quite easily.
0: Moshe Safdie, thank you for that.
1: Thank you very much.
2: We reached architect Moshe Safdie in Boston.

0: What do Blue Rodeo, Terry Fox, and Marie-Philippe Poulin have in common? Yes, they're all Canadian legends, of course, but significantly, they're Canadian legends who have had corn mazes created in their honor. Every fall, the Hunter Brothers Farm in New Brunswick picks something or someone to commemorate with a six-acre corn maze. And this year, visitors will get lost inside the likeness of hockey star and Montreal Victoire captain Marie-Philippe Poulin and the Montreal Victoire logo. Shelley Hunter came up with the idea. We reached her in Florenceville, Bristol, New Brunswick.
1: Shelley, a logo is one thing, but to try and recreate someone's face in this medium, is it intimidating?
2: Well, it's not really intimidating for me, but you'd have to ask our graphic designer. He's had to do a few faces. 2 years ago when he did Gardner McDougall, the coach of UNB Reds, it was spitting image. Last year, he had Jim Cuddy from the Blue Rodeo, yeah. and it went well. So we throw him out the challenge of

0: you know, can you do Mary Philippe Poulin now?
1: And your daughter certainly weighed in. She's a fan. She had some notes, right?
0: She and her girlfriend are big fans. So I kind of come up with the idea of what we wanted on it.
1: Yeah.
0: And initially I was thinking of the Walter Cup, but it's really hard to reproduce that trophy two-dimensionally. So we decided to go with Marie-Philippe Poulin. And again, always sending the design drafts to my daughter for feedback. And the first design actually didn't have her face because he was maybe he was chickening out or something. It just had her name and number. And we said, no, we really want her image. And so he did her image. And my daughter instantly is like, the hair is off. She doesn't wear a bun like that anymore. Her eyes look like cartoons. But, you know, everything else was fine. So he's very good. And he tweaked it till we got the image that we have today. So,
1: yeah. I was just looking at it. Describe it for our listeners. It's remarkable.
0: Yeah. So at the top, it has a PWHL logo. And then it has the word champions on. And I tried to use a font from the Victoire. I found it on a website somewhere, and then it's really up to, again, to the graphic designer to make it work. I have the easy, the easy job of just, this is what I want, you make it happen.
1: Yeah.
0: And and then we wanted the year 2026, and then Marie-Philippe's image on the right hand side, and then the big Victoire logo on the left-hand side. He's got to worry about all the paths that connect these ideas. I don't. I just say, you know, this is a text and images I want, and then he's got to join them with paths. So
1: you're the visionary. Was this decision made, you know, as you decide to do who you're going to do or what you're going to cover in the maze? Did you decide this after they won the Walter Cup?
0: Well, it was quite a few weeks after they won the Walter Cup, because we are also Montreal Canadiens fans. Mm. So if you look at what was happening.
1: Yes, we talked about it on the show.
0: The championship, you know, May 14th, really tight games, winning in overtime, poor Ottawa. So we were. Although we were happy with the Victoire win, we were in the midst of the losses from the Canadians. So we were kind of down in the dumps after. And my girlfriend in Ottawa said, why don't you do the Victoire? Because, you know, she knows we're hockey fans. And I thought, yes, absolutely, we'll do the Victoire. So it just made perfect sense.
1: So start to finish, idea to execution, to a maze ready to accept visitors. How long is that whole process? And is it the same every year, or does it depend on the art?
0: It's probably pretty close to the same every year. So once we decided the Victoire, and I kind of had the initial, this is what I want on it, and start communicating with the graphic artist, it's just shy of a month from initial idea to final design. And then that design goes to our survey engineer, and he has a couple of weeks to get the GPS coordinates, basically making a giant connect the dots with GPS coordinates. And then once that's done, they physically come to the field, which has already been planted by Chip and Tom Hunter, but the corn's only a couple inches tall at that point. And they spray paint using the GPS coordinates that design onto the land. And then my brother-in-law has the arduous task of going in and removing the corn that make up the pathways and design. And that takes several weeks. Now that we have drone technology, it's made much easier. We take the drone up, see what's, you know, if there's weeds, or the crows were eating a lot of the seed this year. So he had to go and replant certain sections with corn so that he could get the plants growing. And then obviously corn that needs to be removed or weeds. Marie-Philippe's image had a lot of weeds on her forehead, a little green acne there.
1: That
0: so
1: would not do,
0: had to get rid of that.
1: She would expect nothing less, excellence only. Are you excited? I mean, I wonder, you've been doing this for so long. Is it still exciting to see people show up?
0: It's exciting. Yeah. It's exciting. We're very excited because we know PWHL fans are fanatics, and they will go anywhere for games and what have you. Yeah. So we're very fingers crossed, hopeful we get a lot of not only Victoire fans, but just fans of women hockey coming to see the maze. just a 7-hour drive from Montreal, 4.5 from Quebec City, 6 hours from Halifax. So
1: a weekend. Come on down. Yeah, we did reach out to Marie-Philippe Poulin's team. We have not yet heard back. Are you hoping she'll make that trip?
0: We're hoping. I know she's recovering, and where else would you want to recover than outdoor in the fresh air in Florenceville, Bristol, New Brunswick?
1: I'm so glad we could chat, Shelley. Thank you for this.
0: No problem, Neil. Nice talking to you.
2: Shelley Hunter works at Hunter Brothers Farm. We reached her in Florenceville, Bristol, New Brunswick.

0: Police and security guards in Belgium were caught flat-footed today by a cowardly sneak attack on one of the world's wealthiest men. The target was Microsoft Chairman Bill Gates, arriving for a meeting with community leaders. Watch what happens when a team of hitmen meet him first with a pie in the face.
1: From 1998, an indignant Dan Rather reporting with extreme seriousness on an extremely unserious incident, the pieing of Bill Gates, a non-brutal act by the unsinister International Patisserie Brigade, led by a not particularly nefarious figure, Belgian prankster and anarcho-confectioner Noël Godin, who has pied his last. Mr. Godin died last month at the age of 80. For more than 50 years, he cooked up slapstick attacks on public figures. He did not cook up the pies themselves. He once told The Observer, quote, "We only use the finest patisserie ordered at the last minute from small local bakers. Quality is everything. If things go wrong, we eat them," unquote. His targets were famous, rich, and or, in his estimation, pompous. They included author Marguerite Duras, director Jean-Luc Godard, former French president Nicolas Sarkozy, and self-styled public intellectual Bernard-Henri Lévy, who once described himself as the most gifted writer of my generation. The first time Noël Godin pied him because he was pretentious. Then he pied Mr. Lévy several more times because he had reacted so petulantly to getting pied.
2: When I speak of Georges Bataille,
1: That was one of eight times Noël Godin and his colleagues slapped a pie on Bernard-Henri Lévy's head in public. You heard Mr. Godin yelling, "Gloop, gloop." That's the rallying cry of the International Patisserie Brigade. He said what he did was, quote, "a burlesque form of pacifism, an aggressive pacifism, obviously, but we only bruise our victims' egos," unquote. Which, despite Dan Rather's withering description, is certainly a kind of heroism. And if you haven't bid farewell to Mr. Godin, now is the time to say your good pies. Here's Man I Trust with Slap Pie.

0: We're going to take a short break now. When we return, we'll take a closer look at the ban imposed by Canada, the UK, and France on all imports from Israeli settlements. A former UN official tells us whether he believes that joint measure actually measures up.
1: And they really made the fur fly, or maybe it arrived by truck. I'll check that. But what's important is that the rare pelt of an extinct woolly dog, a one-time mainstay of First Nations in the Pacific region, has finally been returned to the land it once roamed. Stay tuned. I'm Chris Howden.
0: And I'm Neil Kirksall.

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1: I'm Ramraj Srivendran. 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
0: 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In an hour, it's Ideas with Nala Ayed.
2: Fascism has been called the aestheticization of politics. It used to be snappy uniforms and rousing parades. Now it's memes and hate-filled videos. Fascist aesthetics coming up on Ideas.
3: From CBC News, The World This Hour, I'm Stephanie Skanderas. U.S. President Donald Trump says he plans to limit his government's purchasing of Canadian goods. It's the latest response to Canada's retaliatory tariffs. The U.S. also pledges more is coming. Catherine Tunney reports.
4: It didn't take long for U.S. President Donald Trump to hit back at Canada. In a long Truth Social post sent late Tuesday afternoon, Trump announced plans to cut Canadian products out of government contracts, further escalating an increasingly bitter trade war between the neighboring countries. In his post, the president says he will direct the General Services Administration, the federal agency that oversees government procurement, to remove Canadian origin products from the GSA's award schedule. If made official, Trump says the removal would stay in place unless Canada restores full and fair reciprocity for American farmers and companies. The threat comes as Ottawa and the provinces have been pushing Buy Canadian policies. The Canadian side says there are no plans to restart formal trade negotiations at this point. Catherine Tunney, CBC News, Washington.
3: Quebec Premier Christine Fréchette has announced new support measures. They are meant to help

0: businesses cope in the escalating trade war with the U.S. Cathy Sene has details.
1: Quebec will not back down in the face of Trump.
2: Premier Christine Fréchette announcing Quebec will limit public contracts to companies with an establishment in Quebec and in Canada. That will apply to about $1.5 billion in tenders. But PQ leader Paul Saint-Pierre Plamondon sees a red flag.
3: Punishing or discriminating American companies means that we need to foresee the principle of retaliation.
2: The Quebec government will also ask Crown corporations to buy locally, but Quebec's Federation of Chambers of Commerce believes asking is not enough. Here's CEO Véronique Proulx.
4: It's a first step, but if they want to go further, they have to make it mandatory.
2: Quebec Liberal leader Charles Milliard worries Fréchette is using her role as premier to turn the election into a one-issue campaign, the trade war. Cathy Sene, CBC News, Quebec City.
0: Canada is among a dozen nations intending to ban trade with Israeli settlements in the occupied West Bank. In a joint statement, Prime Minister Mark Carney and the leaders of France and the United Kingdom say settlement expansion by the Israeli government undermines the possibility of a two-state solution. Britain's Foreign Minister Ed Miliband says the ban is in pursuit of a just and lasting peace.
5: The British government agrees that there is ethnic cleansing of Palestinians in areas of the West Bank, perpetrated by settler terrorists. And all too often, the Israeli government has turned a blind eye to this, and worse, members of it have made statements and taken actions to support the forced displacement of Palestinians.
0: The move is being condemned by Israel. Foreign Minister Gideon Saar is vowing to retaliate.
6: Britain initiated and led the current move. But we will also take countermeasures at our discretion against other countries that act or will act against Israel. The message to every government that harms us is clear. Whoever acts against Israel, Israel will act against them.
0: Saar also announced Israel is closing the British consulate in Jerusalem. There's been another art heist in France. Thieves have stolen valuable paintings from the Renoir Museum on the French Riviera. Brian Masson is the local mayor.
7: At 5:48 du matin, un commando.
0: He says a well-equipped commando unit broke into the small museum early this morning. They took off with four paintings but dropped two as police gave chase. There have been no arrests yet. Last year, a robbery at the Louvre in Paris saw more than $100 million in jewels stolen. Four suspects were arrested, but those stolen items are still missing. And that is the world this hour. For CBC News, I'm Stephanie Skanderas.
8: The weather forecast for the Barrie area this evening, cloudy with a chance of rain overnight, a low 18. For Wednesday, showers with the risk of a thunderstorm, winds gusting to 50 kilometers an hour in the afternoon, a high 24, feeling like 32 with the Humidex. For Peterborough and the Kawartha Lakes this evening, increasing cloudiness, a low 17 overnight. For Wednesday, showers and thunderstorms in the afternoon, a high 23.
9: Hello again and welcome back. I'm Neil Kirksall.
10: And I'm Chris Howden. This is As It Happens, the Tuesday edition, part two. Coming up.
9: The lay of the land. With an election approaching in Sweden, a Sami reindeer herder worries about the survival of his culture as politicians debate whether a desire to mine rare earth minerals trumps his people's land rights.
10: Good cob, bad cob. A fungus leaves corn kernels an unappetizing gray-black color. But those unsightly cobs are a beautiful Mexican delicacy that's now being embraced by foodies north of the Rio Grande.
9: And trapped in a cob web, a corn story from our archives about a corn maze so disorienting that people kept calling 911 when they got lost in it. Stay tuned.
10: Today, Canada, France, and Britain had some of their harshest words yet for Israeli settlers in the occupied West Bank, and the three countries announced their intention to ban imports from the illegal settlements. In a joint statement, Prime Minister Mark Carney reiterated his support for a two-state solution to the Israeli-Palestinian conflict, writing that

0: settlement expansion and settler violence, quote, pose a direct and urgent threat to that vision for peace, unquote. And UK Foreign Secretary Ed Miliband went a step further, rising in the British House of Commons to condemn settlers' actions.
1: The British government agrees that there is ethnic cleansing of Palestinians in areas of the West Bank, perpetrated by settler terrorists. And all too often, the Israeli government has turned a blind eye to this, and worse, members of it have made statements and taken actions to support the forced displacement of Palestinians. Now, Madam Deputy Speaker, I recognise the gravity of saying this, but the truth is, it is the least the people who face such suffering deserve, and it should be the prelude to justice. Now, for a long time, the British government has rightly said settlements are illegal, but we have remained silent on the question of the legality of the occupation as a whole. Today I announce that the official view of the British government is that the occupation is unlawful.
0: That's British Foreign Secretary Ed Miliband. In addition to promising a ban on goods imported from settlements, today's joint statement also announced unspecified measures against those who, quote, facilitate them or profit from them, unquote. Michael Link is an associate professor at Western University and a former United Nations special rapporteur for the human rights situation in the Palestinian territories. We reached him in London, Ontario.
2: Michael Link, did you ever think you would hear the British Foreign Secretary say those words, to say ethnic cleansing?
3: Or to say that the occupation is illegal? No, I didn't. I had obviously hopes. Every time I hear a Western government talk about its commitment to international law, I was hoping that there would follow that they would say the settlements are illegal, in fact, that they're a war crime, and that the occupation itself is illegal, because that's been declared by the International Court of Justice. But it all comes true today with Edward Miliband's statement, and I'm hoping that's a turning of the corner for countries in Europe and North America.
2: Why do you think these countries are doing this now, Michael?
3: I think in two things that are related to each other. One is the increasing degrees of settler violence against Palestinians living in the occupied West Bank. But second as well, the very clearly stated goal of the Israeli government that they're building settlements in order to forestall any hope of a Palestinian state.
2: But will it make a difference? Could it make a difference when we're talking about the expansion of settlements, the violence we've seen over and over again, and certainly recently, and we've covered all of that on our show in the past, or is this symbolic at this point? Not insignificant, perhaps, but can it actually stop what's happening?
3: Well, there's a good argument made that this is too little, too late. Let's keep in mind that in 1993, when the Oslo agreements were signed on the White House lawn, there were approximately 270,000 Israeli settlers in the occupied Palestinian territory. In 2014, there were around 550,000 settlers in East Jerusalem and the West Bank. Today, as Foreign Secretary Miliband acknowledged, there are around 770,000 Israeli settlers living in East Jerusalem and the West Bank. That means over the last 10 or so years, there's been an addition of about 20,000 more settlers every year into the West Bank. And it's hard to see how a Palestinian state is going to emerge from East Jerusalem and the West Bank, let alone Gaza, that's going to be secure, contiguous, and economically prosperous, and yet try to remove all of those settlers.
2: When you look at the language in the joint statement, you know, that, that France and Canada have signed on to as well, alongside the UK, when you look at that language, what do you make of it? I mean, what else would you like to see specifically from Canada here?
3: I'd like to see a much more with respect to what they're going to be doing. We allow millions of dollars every year to go from individuals, from corporations, and from charities to Israel, some of which winds up in the West Bank. We allow property expos to be held in Canada, where they promote the sale of West Bank settlement housing to Canadians. We give charitable tax breaks for money going to the settlements. We provide the tariff-free import of goods and services coming from the West Bank settlements, which gives these settlements some of their financial oxygen that allows them to thrive and to grow. All of this, I think, is illegal not only under international law, but it's also illegal under Canadian law. We passed legislation in the 1980s and again in 2000, which said that the Israeli settlements are war crimes under international law.

0: Yet Canada, until now, has never taken any steps to actually put that into action, to stop all relations with the Israeli settlements, and to allow the possibility of a Palestinian state to wind up emerging.
1: Israeli officials, including the president, are condemning what these countries are saying and doing. Israel's ambassador to Canada, Ido Moed, has said in his statement, in part, quote, every move of this nature only serves to push intervening nations out of any meaningful regional influence, unquote, and goes on to talk about concerns about more hate directed to the Canadian Jewish community. And essentially, he's saying in his statement that this is going to cause more problems in the region. Is there a danger, though, that these bans could end up leading to more support for the more extreme or far-right elements inside Israel's government?
0: My answer would be no. The greatest danger of all is what's been happening over the last 30, let alone the last 60 years, which is the influential countries in the international community, Europe and North America, doing absolutely nothing or very little with respect to trying to stem the growth and expansion of these settlements. These settlements forestall any possibility of a Palestinian state, and yet that is the stated goal of virtually every country in the global north. They say there will be no peace and no prosperity for Israelis and Palestinians unless there is a Palestinian state. Yet we know the whole purpose of the expansion of these settlements is to ensure that there is no Palestinian state emerging. So unless I think Israel and the Israeli economy winds up feeling actual pain, these settlements will continue to grow and inspire. And I think that offers the best chance for changing the minds of a number of Israelis as to where they're headed with this continual expansion of settlements. As long as they think that there'll be no price to be paid for another 50,000 or another 100,000 settlers, then I'm afraid we're reaching a roadmap of continual conflict and domination.
1: You've underlined this, you know, throughout our conversation, but as these countries in these statements today reiterate their support for a two-state solution, is there meaning to that, given what you've already said?
0: I'm an eternal optimist, so let's hope that there is. But as I said before, I fear that we're very late in the game with respect to imposing more serious sanctions against Israeli goods. And we have to remember, it's not settlements alone that are producing the growth in settlements. It's the Israeli government themselves. The settlement enterprise is the largest single political and economic enterprise of the Israeli government through its entire history. And it's financing and support of these settlements through building of roads, through providing utilities, through the financing of these settlements, ensures that they're stable and they're going to continue to grow and continue to be an attractive place for Israeli Jews to wind up settling. And what it does, in fact, is ensure what the future holds is more annexation, more repression of the Palestinians.
1: Michael Link, I thank you for this.
0: Thank you very much for having me.
2: Michael Link is an associate professor at Western University and a former United Nations Special Rapporteur for the human rights situation in the Palestinian territories. We reached him in London, Ontario.

0: Rebecca Smith won't forget her Labor Day weekend in Cape Breton anytime soon, try as she might. The British woman and her partner live in Vancouver, but they decided to head east for the holiday, where they rented a geodesic dome, a round cabin just steps from the shore of Broaddour Lake. Ordinarily idyllic, on this occasion harrowing, because a powerful rainstorm battered parts of the island, flooding roads and culverts and stranding people in their homes. Rebecca Smith and her partner were told they would be safer if they moved from their dome to a nearby cottage. Unfortunately, they weren't.
1: We woke up Saturday morning at 3 a.m. and my partner went to put his phone on the bedstand and it was floating. And we were like, hang on, on earth is happening here? So we got up in a panic and we were in about half a foot of water at that point. The whole cottage was flooded. All of our things were on the floor. Our suitcases were floating. We grabbed what we needed

0: Then we stepped out the cottage, and yeah, it was sort of a raging torrent of water. It was probably mid-thigh height on me. I hadn't realized how dangerous it was. But yeah, we texted the host and told them obviously what was happening. They said, get back to the dome. It's 3 feet higher than the cottage. You'd be safer there. So I sort of, made a run for it across this water. And yeah, it was treacherous. Sort of managed to drag ourselves back to the dome, which luckily was dry, and safe and out of the water. So I did slip a couple of times. I think there was some logs and some kind of debris in the water we couldn't see. Obviously, it's the middle of the night, it was pitch black. So obviously the power was out. There wasn't any power, there wasn't any hot water, anything. So we just sort of waited it out, which was terrifying. The storm was just battering the side of the domes. We can see out the window, it's coming up. We were using the kind of wheels of our car as the gauge of how high the water was getting, because we could just about see through the window, the car, and it was coming up. It was about two-thirds of the wheel, and we were saying, oh my goodness, if it gets higher, someone's gonna have to come and get us. So we sort of packed an emergency bag and just waited to see if we'd need rescue. And the water did start to recede probably about 5 a.m. We just waited out. And then the locals were amazing. They came, the road into the camp was washed away. It was gone. It was nothing. And they came so early. They came with diggers and they came with equipment, and they all came around to check we were okay. Everyone was so friendly and so helpful. They built us a little road. So we were able to leave about 4 p.m. on Saturday.
1: That was Rebecca Smith speaking to the CBC's Steve Sutherland today.

0: For generations, the woolly dog was a fierce and loyal companion to indigenous people across the Pacific region. In Salish and Macaw cultures, women would tend to woolly dogs and use the thick fur that gave them their name for weaving. But the arrival of European settlers, residential schools, and the potlatch ban caused the dogs to go extinct. For the last 160 years, the only known remaining woolly dog pelt has been in storage at the Smithsonian Institution in Washington, D.C. But now it's been transported to the Museum of Anthropology at UBC, where it will be temporarily displayed on the same land where the animal once roamed. Athena Pika is a Coast Salish artist who got to see the pelt at a private event for members of the indigenous community. We reached her in Vancouver, BC.
1: Athena, what will you remember about being there, seeing this pelt for the first time and among the first to see it since its return?
2: I think what stood out to me the most was just being able to be part of a group to introduce ourselves to mutton again. I know that when people return to our communities, we gather and welcome them back home. And Violet Elliott, a weaver from Sinanamuk, I believe, suggested that we do the same to welcome this woolly dog back. And so it was really beautiful hearing everybody introduce themselves, share with each other what communities they're tied to, share their history to weaving and who they remember in their families, having seen or spent time with or connected to the woolly dog as well, and any stories that they heard about the woolly dogs. It was a really powerful moment for me. It brought up a lot of emotions for many people, but I just remember the like pride I had. I was like, yes, I'm so proud to be Salish right now.
1: Oh, that's beautiful. Where, you know, does that emotion and that pride, how is it tied to what you were looking at?
2: Any law done in Coast Salish country, any legal thing that happens includes weaving in some capacity. And the weavings come from the fibers from this land, from the animal fibers, plant fibers, the dyes, everything from this territory. And obviously it's changed due to colonialism, due to the impacts on our environment, the impacts on our territory, everything, and impacts on our language. All these things change how we do things, but we still continue to use blankets and weavings in different capacities. This dog coming home is a reflection of that. Like he, you know, traveled like post-mortem out east, now down to Seattle and up here. Wouldn't surprise me if he makes a visit back to his home up in Chilliwack.

0: But I'm so happy that he's in Coast Salish territory again and that we get to learn from him again.
1: So what I hear in your voice there, that this is about connection and validation as well.
0: Oh yeah, big time. What I love about the woolly dog is its validation of oral history. The dogs brought a lot of resources to our people, but one of the biggest resources is like love and care. They were part of our families. And that's something that came up a lot during the community visit on Friday, is how these dogs are closely connected to our families. And if any emergency happens, you get the kids, get the dogs. And it still is like that nowadays in a lot of different families. And I think about how if I was using my dogs for my well-being, for the well-being of my family, to create wealth, to create like a warmth, everything.
1: Did you get to
0: And
1: touch the pelt?
0: oh yeah, but I mean with a gloved hand, because he's sort of old museum practices, they would use pretty harsh chemicals and poisons to preserve these, like for any like taxidermy material, any natural fiber. They Because he was collected in the 1800s, so they tested him and he's covered in arsenic and lead and mercury. And I thought, oh my gosh, that's like three of the big four of like heavy metal poisoning. So we have to be really cautious about how we handle these natural fibers, which is really unfortunate, because like how we look after mutton in the future, we have to think about what has been done to him in the past. And it's really unfortunate that if for some reason we decide, okay, it's time to return him to the earth, we can't really do that because he's loaded with so many chemicals and things. And I think it addresses a lot with museum practices, and I know that they've improved a lot over the years, but it is something I think about.
1: And this is just a temporary loan. It's not going to stay at UBC permanently. How does that sit with you?
0: I have a very love-hate relationship with museums. They're a really important place for people to learn about different cultures in an accessible way, and a really beautiful place for stories to be shared. And I see a lot of that conversation happening all the time at the Museum of Anthropology. So I'm really glad that Mutton is going to be looked after at the Museum of Anthropology for this next year. I think it would be beautiful if Mutton got to be here permanently, whether it's at the Museum of Anthropology or one of the museums up in Chilliwack. Because I know that there is a lot of beautiful places where he could be looked after and shared, and the story about how he came here could be shared, and people can connect with that and learn about why this dog is significant to this place, why it's significant to makers and creators, why it's significant to dog lovers in general, but also why it's significant to Coast Salish way of being and like governance structure, everything. It's connected to everything with us.
1: Athena, I'm so glad we could speak. Thank you.
0: No problem. Thank you for this opportunity.
2: Athena Pika is a Coast Salish artist. We reached her in Vancouver, BC.

0: Today, Canadian counter-tariffs took effect on over $27 billion worth of American goods, evidence that the two nations are very far apart when it comes to reaching a trade deal. But that figurative distance is not matched by physical distance in border towns like Blaine, in the very northwesternmost corner of Washington State, across the line from Surrey and White Rock, British Columbia, where relations were traditionally so cozy that the communities share a park straddling the border. The mayor of Blaine, Mary Lou Stewart, reflected on the situation today.
1: We've enjoyed very good friendship and trade and get-togethers with people from British Columbia for many, many years, hundreds of years, and we would like this to continue, but obviously we're in a new situation, I think both

0: sides on this border are trying to mitigate the harmful effects of these tariffs.
1: And how do you expect these tariffs to impact your community?
0: Well, it's hard to know. They've already impacted. We've already seen our businesses from the first round of tariffs, particularly in the things that the Canadians come down to shop for, gas, dairy, and go to the mailboxes. Those have already suffered many months now. And so it's unknown what the latest round of tariffs is going to do. We won't, as a city of Blaine, find out for 2 months. That's when something purchased in Blaine, sales tax goes to Olympia and then comes back 2 months later. And maybe some of these effects will take much longer because supply chains may be still strong. People have stored their supplies in advance of this, and so we won't see the effects right until a little bit later.
1: You have a unique perspective on this, Mayor Stewart. You're a dual American and Canadian citizen. You actually grew up in British Columbia. How has navigating this trade dispute been for you with your relationship to both places?
0: It's been very difficult. I get pushback from both sides, so I know I'm in the right position. But yes, I get very angry when I hear the rhetoric and the tariffs from the American side. And I'm very sympathetic to what the Canadians are going through. And so this is very, very difficult. And yet, as a mayor of Blaine, I see my city's economy struggling. And so I would like to preserve the wellness of Blaine by having a stronger economy, which these tariffs are going to hurt.
2: Mary Lou Stewart, the mayor of Blaine, Washington, talking to Stephen Quinn on the early edition in Vancouver this morning.

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You can also find and follow As It Happens wherever you get your podcasts.

0: It looks bad. I mean, it looks unpleasant, but I also mean it looks slightly evil. It's grayish, bluish black. There are unsightly growths protruding from beneath the husk. Honestly, it looks not like, you know, the main horror movie monster, but definitely like the small henchman of a horror movie monster. That's the bad news. The good news is that gross-looking cob of corn is apparently delicious, a traditional delicacy called huitlacoche, which has been popular in Mexican culture since Aztec times. It's the result of a fungus that only grows under very specific weather conditions. And in the U.S., this particular blight was historically feared, earning it the nickname devil's corn. But things are changing. Huitlacoche has started popping up in artisan markets and restaurants around Missouri. Adrian Maldonado is the executive chef of Malo, an upscale Mexican restaurant in St. Louis, Missouri, and that's where we reached him.
1: Adrian, our listeners, as they heard, it has many names. It's also known as corn smut. I think I like huitlacoche the best, but what does it taste like?
2: Yeah, so huitlacoche, when I describe it, I always like to say corn truffle or Mexican truffle, but it has this unique flavor. It's somewhat sweet. But overall, it provides like an earthy smokiness to it. And to really like bring out that flavor, you got to cook it, prepare it in some kind of way. Otherwise, it's just this earthy, chalky smut.
1: Does it compare to anything else you've eaten? I mean, do you remember when you first tried it?
2: Yeah, I mean, it compares to truffles. And I think nowadays it's treated as the centerpiece to a dish. It's really taking a hit stride in the last year or two.
1: When did you first taste it?
2: I believe I first had huitlacoche roughly around 10 years ago. I was in culinary school. I had just started at a restaurant called Sydney Street Cafe. My chef at the time, he brought in some huitlacoche, and I just remember reading about it and knowing about it, but never actually trying it. And it was a lot of fun.
1: And how are you serving it at your restaurant?
2: Right now at Mallow, we're preparing it, just picking it up in some butter, letting it rest. And all we do is we whip it into cold butter.

0: We're just adding some fat to it, essentially, treating it with a decent amount of salt and lime. We're using it as a welcome bite. We're using its natural umami with that smoky, that earthiness, and cutting through with some acidity. And it kind of acts as like a palate stimulator. You know, it kind of gets your saliva going, gets you to
1: Yeah.
0: wanting that first course right off the
1: Well, my mouth is watering already, and I have no
0: bat.
1: weed la coche nearby, so too bad for me. What are customers saying? How are they reacting?
0: I think there's definitely a learning curve. Funny enough, because like the Midwest, corn capital of the world, yet Huila Cocha hasn't been widely adopted yet. We don't want only to create an excellent meal or an excellent service. We want there to be like little anecdotes, little like lessons that come with a dish or two. People are really enjoying like the story behind it, the whys and the hows. Our Huila Cocha comes from a small Mennonite farm in central Missouri.
1: Well, looking, I think for a lot of people, and if they just saw the photograph of what it looks like, on the husk of corn, or they hear plant cancer, they hear all of these things, it looks like a blight, not a delicacy, right? So how has it shifted from that to for people in St. Louis to become more popular, do you think? What was the shift in understanding?
0: I would say a shift in weather as well. People just mentioning like how the Midwest has become more and more humid, which creates the idea that Huila Cocha is more widespread and becoming more and more apparent. The fungus, like it naturally lives in soil. Anyway, it can kind of get in there and contaminate like the ear of corn. It's happening more and more. Farmers are dealing with it a lot more. In a way, it can ruin a crop. So then it was the idea of like, okay, how do we make a profit off of this? Well, Huila Cocha is edible.
1: Do you think in the past, so it would have just been thrown out all of that corn?
0: Possibly, but especially like how it was discovered, days back to the Aztecs. And yeah, I can only imagine like the thought process. You know, it's trying to survive, it's trying to stretch food. And it doesn't look that edible right off the bat. It has like this bluish gray tone to it. It looks like almost like as if a styrofoam is growing off of corn.
1: So who started teaching people more about it? Restaurants like yours, of course, but were there other chefs or other people who said, "Hey, you just have to look to history and what the Aztecs were doing. This is a delicacy."
0: I think for me personally, it was reading a few books by Enrique Olvera. He owns Pujol and a few other restaurants, Damien in Los Angeles. It is something that is used. It's making its way into that gastronomy world, and it's a lot of fun. And the idea of like it comes full circle to try and use every iteration of a food, no matter
1: Sure.
0: what it is,
1: Yeah.
0: without waste.
1: And how much does it cost? I mean, is it, how do you get your hands on it? How are you harvesting it or acquiring it?
0: It's fairly cheap in my opinion, especially because it's becoming more and more abundant. People are trying to figure out how to make a profit off of it. But I like to always say we have kind of like a Huila Cocha dealer. It's basically like an industry friend throughout St. Louis, and he travels around and he gets Huila Cocha from farms and he comes back to St. Louis. He tries to sell it to us, whether we need it, whether, if we have ideas to use it.
1: Yeah.
0: Just like a fun exchange.
1: You mentioned, the stories and the teaching that's part of the menu and the curiosity of your customers. You're trying to tell a bigger story here as well about Mexican food and Mexican culture.
0: Yeah, exactly. Food and drink is the epicenter of social gathering. Food is a huge way to share culture and tradition. We're trying to present Mexican food in a way that usually isn't presented. We wholeheartedly believe that it's up there with French and Italian cuisine in terms of technique and elegance. Mexican food is kind of looked over. A lot of people think about the Mexican street food, which is delicious, but expect any and all Mexican food to be cheap. Mexican food.

0: food can be dressed up in a certain way. It could be just as elegant. It could be presented a certain way. It is a beautiful cuisine.
1: Are you experimenting beyond that introductory bite? Are you planning to incorporate huitlacoche in other dishes?
0: Oh, 100%. Huitlacoche season's probably coming to an end over here. And so now it's the idea of like, all right, do we bring some in, preserve it, and use it throughout the fall? We kind of do have our fall menu locked in, so it's just a matter of like, all right, where can we throw Huitlacoche in to have some fun?
1: Adrian, I'm glad we could speak. Thank you for this.
0: Yeah, no problem. Thank you for having me.
2: Adrian Maldonado is the executive chef of the Mexican restaurant Malo, which serves Huitlacoche. We reached him in St. Louis, Missouri.

0: After the vows have been exchanged, the I do's are all done, and the newlyweds have shared a public kiss, we move on to maybe the most important part of a wedding day, taking pictures. British couple Jamie and Michelle Wade recently got married, and they wanted their photos to be memorable. So after the ceremony, they headed over to a nearby river. They hopped in a canoe, and then this happened.
1: Don't lean! Don't lean! Don't lean! Oh.
2: Jesus Christ!
3: That's so romantic!
4: Kiss while you're in there.
1: Are you serious?
0: That's the sound of newlyweds Jamie and Michelle trying to get the perfect shot on their wedding day and ending up completely soaked after falling into a river. I'll remind you, their new shared surname is Wade. The video of their marriage mishap is getting a lot of attention online, so much so that today the Wades were invited on Good Morning Britain to tell the story.
5: It was a collective sort of, do you want to give it a go?
6: Yeah, we just thought we're not going to get that sunset picture because it was raining, it was thundering, so we had to be a bit creative. Didn't mean to be that creative. And I kept saying to the photographer, I don't want the 1, 2, 3 picture. That's not us. Just capture the moment.
7: And we're talking, this is only a couple of weeks ago, right?
5: Yeah, no, last Saturday.
7: There's a heat wave on.
5: Mm-hmm.
7: Not on the day.
6: Oh, my goodness, no. We went from desert weather to... Well, I think it waited for 4 o'clock for us to get married. Yeah. Didn't stop.
7: No. Torrential downpour.
5: And rain.
6: Yeah.
5: And rain.
6: They said to bury a sausage the night before and it wouldn't rain. I did bury 12, to be fair.
5: I think you do.
6: I think I overdid it.
7: Yeah.
8: You burnt your foot?
6: Yep. Again, trying to get a good pose.
8: Yeah.
6: Like they do on the telly.
8: Maybe on these photographs, you need to dial it back a bit.
5: I know. And it's a bit extreme.
6: I thought if you throw the head back and lift a leg up, I've seen them do that on telly. And it went in a spark machine.
7: Oh, my goodness.
6: Luckily, I

0: Sweden's government wants to dig up more rare earth minerals, and it has a tantalizing opportunity to do that. Underground, near the mining city of Kiruna, hundreds of miles north of Stockholm, is a deposit that's believed to hold one of Europe's biggest known reserves of rare earth elements. But that land is also home to indigenous Sami communities who have herded reindeer across it for centuries. For months, tensions have been simmering, and now, in the days before Swedes head to the polls on Sunday, the debate and the rhetoric around Sami land rights and proposed mining expansion, led by state-owned mining company LKAB, is at a boiling point. Lars Marcus Kuhmanen is a Sami reindeer herder and the chairperson of the Gabna community, which is located near Kiruna. We reached him in Gabna, Sweden.
1: Lars Marcus, across Sweden, people are certainly worried ahead of this election about healthcare, security. Where you are, though, is the mining expansion the main issue for voters?
2: For the Sami people, yes, I think they are really worried about, because mines takes a lot of land and exploitations, so they are really worried about what is going to happen to this land.
1: It's the early stages of planning for this particular expansion. Those plans are being reviewed. If the expansion goes ahead, what would it mean for your reindeer and your land?
2: That's a very hard question, because that will mean that we are not connected to our winter grazing lands and disconnected from summer grazing, and that will in the end be the stop of existence for this Sami community in this part of Sweden. We will be cut off, and the reindeers, we need to go to the winter grazing areas in the winter, because in the mountains it's really harsh winds and powerful snowfalls and really cold, and the calves doesn't like it there during winter. They need the forests and deep forests that we also have, and this mine is just in between and cutting us off.
1: This is personal for you and many others.
2: Yeah, it's very personal. It's our way of life is threatened to existence. That's So it's really, really a hard question for us.
1: Can you imagine not being able to carry on that way of life?
2: I will continue to fight. I mean, my grandfather, he has also fought against the existing mine, LKAB, and my father, he also fought very hard, and now he's... It was hard for him and for them, for the previous generations, to always lose the battles. A lot of Sami are quite teared down because of these industries.
1: That history that you mention, and the difficulties and the defeats, the mining debate is not new there. Is this time different?
2: Actually, my grandfather, he said... These mines will be, we will cease to exist because of this mine. He said that. But his son and the sons after, we have all fought and we are fighting, and we do this for future generations, my children and the community's children as well. So we are quite powerful in that sense. We can't be bought with money, because our way of life and how we have lived our life since time immemorial is precious to us, and we want to continue to do that.
1: In May, you may have heard, but to let our listeners know, the Deputy Prime Minister of Sweden, Ebba Busch, said reindeer husbandry is, quote, an industry that affects very large areas but has limited economic significance, unquote. Her party has said it supports Sami rights, but also suggests that reindeer husbandry should no longer be considered a, quote, national interest, unquote. What do you make of that position and what she has said?
2: It's as you say, the Deputy Prime Minister of Sweden saying that. She has said a lot of things that makes the Sami people be worried. I don't know why she does that, but I think it's to collect votes.

0: Have you received a visit from the Deputy Prime Minister to your community or other Sami communities nearby? I mean, or from other officials? I mean, do you get the sense that they might be willing to cooperate or listen or compromise?
1: Yeah, she was in Kiruna, but then she visited the LKAB, not us. We are of no importance for her, I think.
0: Six of Sweden's eight parliamentary parties say they want to have mining development, and they talk about the importance of rare earth minerals, quote, strategically important, unquote, for Sweden and Europe. We're hearing this from other countries as well, you know, in the shift to green energy, how necessary they are. Do you understand that push and that reasoning for access to these minerals?
1: Yeah, we feel it every day when we are in the mountains and we are around Kiruna. We feel it literally when we are out in the bush. We know the consequences of the mines. So, and when we follow media and their reporting, there is a reporting that we don't exist, that we don't have lives here. But we have. We are an indigenous people. We are protected by conventions that the Swedish state has ratified and should follow, but they don't follow it.
0: You mentioned your grandfather, your father. You've been living, you know, with the existing mine for more than a century now. How, if this goes ahead, do you see the future for what you do and your community? What will you do?
1: We are dependent on the reindeer enterprise. We have always been in my family and in the Sami community as a whole. And all our knowledge about the nature, the mountains, the rivers, the wind, the snow is very founded around the reindeers. They are like the basis for our culture. What is going on now is some kind of cultural genocide that we're facing, and that is really a shame that they are doing this to us.
0: Lars Marcus, I appreciate this. Thank you.
1: Thank you.
2: Lars Marcus Kuhmanen is a Sami reindeer herder and the chairperson of the Gabna community. That's where we reached him.

0: When Mussolini took power in Italy in the early 20th century, some of his biggest supporters were artists. They were called the Futurists. Tonight on Ideas, the look, the design, the fashion, and the music of fascism, from Wagner to the art of the Italian Futurists.
1: The Futurists were an artistic movement founded in Milan in 1909. A group of visual artists, poets, composers, playwrights. And what brought the Futurists together was a kind of generational revolt. They shared this with other avant-gardes in Europe prior to World War I. A generational revolt against what they saw as the staleness and corruption and sterility of European culture in the late 19th century, in the fin de siècle. Their aesthetic to counter this staleness was built around speed, aggression, machines, conflict, and their ultimate vehicle for achieving this cultural revolution was war. In their words, it is the hygiene of the world, a cleanser, a bath of warm blood.
0: Fashionable fascism, the art and design of the far right, tonight on Ideas, after As It Happens.

0: The days are getting shorter. The air is getting colder. You've started to compile a ludicrously long list of recipes for soup described as hearty. And as you heard earlier in the program, the time for pumpkin patches and corn mazes is just around the corner. But not all corn mazes are as fun as the one in the likeness of Marie-Philippe Poulin at Hunter Brothers Farm in New Brunswick. As one corn maze in Dixon, California proved, they can also be the stuff of nightmares. In 2014, we called up Matt Cooley of Cool Patch Pumpkins, which at the time was home to the world's largest corn maze. It was so large that people were getting really lost in it, lost enough that they had to call 911.
1: Matt, just how difficult is it to navigate your corn maze?
2: Well, it's not that bad if you take the map and you pay attention to the direction that you follow on the map. But if you just go out there without a map and just try to wing it, you're going to get lost.
1: Why do people who do your maze end up calling 911?
2: Well, because they get so scared and so frustrated, they don't know what else to do, is my guess. You know, it's 63 acres and it's solid corn, I mean, except for trails. You have to have a map and you have to have a sense of direction. The average time to go through the maze is about 2 hours. And most of the people that are calling 911 have been out there probably 4 hours or maybe more. So they're just so frustrated and so, you know, bewildered on where they are, and they just, that's their last straw.
1: Straw, so to speak, rather than husk.
2: Yeah.
1: And how do they describe it? What do they describe the sensation of their panic? Why? What is it about being in that corn maze that something makes them kind of go crazy?
2: You know, they've never been, I guess, in a place where you cannot see where you're supposed to be, and the panic sets in, and once it sets in, it's like, no, just get me out, just get me out. And you try to explain to them, okay, just walk one direction, right through the corn, and you'll get out. No, I can't, you know, and it's just, yeah, it's amazing.
1: Yeah, do you think it comes down to character?
2: Oh, absolutely, absolutely. It's part of maybe society's fault that, oh, if I just call 911, they'll just help me, you know, instead of, hey, you know, the old frontier days where, you know, you get through it, you persevere, you stay with it, and you keep going. And majority of the people, that's what they do.
1: But now, I understand this year is worse than others for people calling 911. Did you change the maze at all?
2: Well, we made it 20 acres bigger than our world record. So now our world record is 63 acres. It's the Guinness Book World Record. And even my brother, who always likes to make things bigger and harder and more difficult, and he said, you know, more people are, they're just not even finishing. It's just too long.
1: And what, so is it your brother that does the maze?
2: Yes, he's the one that designs it, my brother Mark.
1: It's open 24 hours a day, night and day, right?
2: It's open not 24 hours, even though people are out there 24 hours a day, some of them in the maze. It's open usually till about 11 o'clock at night.
1: People have been in there during the dark?
2: Oh, yeah, and there's no lights, so it's just a flashlight.
1: Are those the ones that really panic, the ones that are out there in the middle of the night?
2: Yes, yes. Mm-hmm. Very, very seldom do they call 911 during the day because, you know, you can look up and see the sun and get a sense of where you're at. But at nighttime, if there's no moon out, you have no clue which direction is which.
1: Do the police actually show up when they get these 911 calls?
2: They used to. Now they just call us. They basically, you know, you call 911, calls the police, and the police call me or my brother, and then we either go out there or just kind of say, yeah, we'll get it. And, you know, they end up coming out. There's nobody ever, you know, been there forever.
1: So you're sure? You're sure there's no one in there that one day you'll find someone who's...
2: Well, we find cell phones, we find all kinds of stuff, but we don't find people.
1: Well, now, what's the worst case of someone getting lost? Now, what's the worst situation you've come up against?
2: Well, the worst ones for us is when you get somebody that's like 70 years old, and it's during the daytime, and it's warm, and they don't know what they're in for. They don't realize once they get out there how long it's going to take, even though you explain it to them. That's the scariest for us. The kids and the, you know, the college students that get lost and call 911, you know, we basically, I shouldn't say this, but we laugh, you know. So come on, guys. It's just a cornfield.
1: Well, have you ever done it?

0: Oh yeah, I haven't done it this year, but when we make it, it's only about a foot high, the corn, and that's when we make all the trails.
1: Okay, now I want to get this straight. Have you done it when it's the corn is high, or only when the corn is low and you can see where you're going?
0: I've been out there this year when the corn is high, but I haven't done the whole thing this year.
1: Why not?
0: It's just too much.
1: Okay, this is revealing. What are you going to do about this? How are you going to cut down on the panicky 911 calls?
0: Well, next year it'll probably be not as big, so it won't be as bad. But other than that, you know, it's just, we even have on the bottom of a map, it says, do not call 911 because getting lost in the corn maze is not a life-threatening emergency. But they still do it.
1: Is there anything in the center of it? Do you actually get to a destination, or do you just get through it?
0: We have four moving vans that you see when you go down the freeway, you know, a moving van, and we have stairs going up, and you walk up on top of those so you can see where you are in relationship to the field. But you can't see the trails from there down into the corn.
1: I don't think I would want to do this. That's something I think I would be one of those panicky people.
0: Well, I tell people, you know, if you're kind of worried about it, go during the daytime.
1: Mm.
0: And then if you kind of, oh, that was kind of fun, then you try it at night because it's a totally different experience at night.
1: I would just think I was going to meet Jack Nicholson in there.
0: Yeah, exactly.
1: The Shining.
0: Yep.
2: 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Now here's Bahamas with Lost in the Light.

0: Bahamas with Lost in the Light. And that will take us out on As It Happens for this Tuesday, September 8th.
1: As It Happens, we'll be back again for you tomorrow. I'm Neil Kirksall. Enjoy your evening.
0: And I'm Chris Howden. Good night.

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1: My name is Siaya, and I live in the most

0: still working on that.
1: And that's me. Welcome to Ice Cove.
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